0: clauses in the legislation to make sure that things like profiling and other concerns, whether they be religious or cultural concerns, are well steered, and there's guidelines around them.
1: Meanwhile, David Murray from advocacy and research group Jesuit Social Services says there's no evidence the laws would even deter people from carrying or using knives.
2: Both sides, I think, are looking to simple ideas that appeal popularly, but again, with little evidence. And those of us in this business are getting a bit frustrated that the evidence-based strategies of early intervention and diversion and intensive focusing on risk aren't getting any carriage.
1: Police have charged three people over an aggravated home invasion in Melbourne's east yesterday morning while still searching for a fourth person involved. Georgia Linton-Williams has the story.
3: Police responded to the burglary at a home on Trewool Street in Box Hill North, arresting a 17-year-old boy and two 18-year-old men, who were both on bail at the time. The fourth person is still on the run. Investigators say the group allegedly forced their way into the house just before 4:30, where they stole cash from two residents before fleeing. The victims weren't physically hurt. The trio have each been charged with aggravated home invasion, armed robbery, theft of a motor vehicle, and assault with a weapon.
1: Independent Senator David Pocock says a new artificial intelligence policy being considered by the federal government would upend Australia's copyright laws. Leaked policy documents seen by the ABC reveal Labor is looking at imposing an opt-out model where artists' work would automatically be available to AI companies unless creators take steps to block or remove them. Senator Pocock has slammed the proposal, arguing it's unfair to copyright holders and artists.
4: It would put the onus on copyright holders to somehow opt out to label every piece of work on the internet and essentially ask these companies not to hoover it up and use it to train AI models. And I really think this is throwing creatives under the bus.
1: Higher petrol prices putting pressure on inflation and in turn interest rates are now being forecast to well into 2027. Houthi rebels in Yemen have stepped up their campaign against Saudi Arabia as the US war on Iran shows no sign of slowing, putting increasing pressure on two of the world's busiest maritime oil routes out of the Middle East. Head of Energy Research at MST Financial, Saul Kavanochich, says the geopolitical situation will cause continued financial pain for Australians.
5: We've got an Israeli election end of October, the US midterm elections early November. Iran is incentivized to try and cause as much global economic chaos in the lead up. Overall, this whole conflict remains on an escalatory trajectory, both in the Middle East and Russia-Ukraine. I think on average, we're going to see prices continue to rise over the next few months.
1: All of Ed Sheeran's support acts have abandoned his US tour in solidarity with rapper Macklemore. Ali Crew explains.
6: Block the barricade until Palestine is free. Block the barricade until Palestine is free.
7: Macklemore has long been an outspoken supporter of Palestinian rights and used several shows on the Loop tour to call for a free Palestine. He says Ed Sheeran then kicked him off the tour after pressure from promoters and venues, a decision Sheeran has distanced himself from. But now all remaining supporters have also stepped down. Among them was Phineas, who said artists must not be silenced when they speak up for the oppressed. Danish band Lucas Graham and Irish folk band Bjoga have also announced their departure, along with Irish singer-songwriter Aaron Rowe, who said, "I need to be true to myself and my ancestors."
1: To the weather, there's a strong wind warning for the central Gippsland coast and east Gippsland coast. For the state, mostly cloudy in the south with isolated showers. Snow showers above 900 metres in the east, rising to 1200 metres during the afternoon. For Melbourne, cloudy, a slight chance of a shower, a top today of 13 degrees. Tomorrow, cloudy 16. Friday, mostly sunny 23. Saturday, mostly sunny 25. Right now, it's 12 degrees in the city. ABC News.
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10: 5 minutes past 10, a Wednesday morning. Fantastic to have your company. I'm sticking around till 11 o'clock this morning. We've been talking this morning about the big reform that's making headlines. Premier Ben Carroll pledging to crack down on knife crime, implementing a version of Jack's Law, modelled out of Queensland, named after the teenager Jack Beasley, who was stabbed fatally in 2019 on the Gold Coast. The reform's going to give police officers sweeping powers to stop and search anyone in public. They'll be able to use handheld metal detecting wands and they won't need a warrant on it. Now, this has already been proposed by the coalition. This does seem to be, no matter who wins in November, something that will be arriving in Victoria. We've heard a very mixed bag. People saying it won't do enough. People saying that this is exactly what is needed. People suggesting that it's got to be part of a broader strategy as well. But Charlie's in Ararat. And Charlie, I think you have one of the most unique perspectives on this. You have been a victim of knife crime. Charlie, good morning to you.
11: G'day, Nick. How are you, mate?
10: Tell me what happened, mate.
11: Yeah, I was a victim of a knife crime, mate, stabbing. It would have been about 27 years ago in Colac. So guy come out, had a knife at my throat. I actually thought I was going to die, mate. I really did. I won't swear, but, yeah. I was in a bad way, mate. As soon as that knife just come back, just off my throat, I turned around. This guy just went whack straight in my arm, left me in the gutter. With this law, mate, I think they should bring this in straight away. It doesn't really matter about, with Ben Carroll, he's in power. Bring it in now. Just make it happen, mate. Like, it's a wand. It's not invasive. You're not touchy-feely, people. You're just wandering a wand around the person. Like, how invasive's that? And, you know, like, other people have rang up and they're saying about young kids and that. Well, look, don't target just one particular area. Like, do the whole lot. Like I've been a shearer all my life, mate, and it's like this. Do the lambs, do the ewes, do the wethers, do the rams, do the hermaphrodites. Just do all the whole lot. Why can't they just bring this law in? And they say, oh, it's not going to do much. Well, a little bit's more than nothing.
10: And a few people have been saying that on the text line. We've got to start somewhere on this. I mean, Charlie, 27 years ago, this must still be in your mind. Like, I can't imagine you bounce back fast from something like that.
11: You don't bounce back, mate. You don't, you know? Like, victims, like, of people that have been in this situation, they can end up in ICU units, mate.
10: Yeah.
11: And I don't know if you've ever been in an ICU unit and seen someone turn that machine off. You know what I mean? This is very serious. You know, like, and the parents of Jack, they must be going through hell, let alone trying to lobby this. That's an incredible feat. Absolutely incredible. You know, like, the gold medal, mate, they need the whole bullion. You know what I'm saying? Like,
10: yeah.
11: I really, really do, Nick, you know, like, bring the law in. Give the police the powers. There's police out there, mate, that would be fed up with this crap. You know what I mean? To say, right, yeah, no worries. And give them the appropriate training, you know, and bring in the law.
10: I think you've nailed just how I think many people will be thinking about this, but, Charlie, it just means so much to me that you would actually share that story and that perspective on it. Charlie in Ararat, I think very vocally, very obviously, pro the idea that Jack's Law comes in to Victoria based on his own experiences. Charlie said, you don't bounce back from something like that.
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10: It is 10 minutes past 10 Wednesday morning. We can come back to this conversation. I'm on 1300 977 222. But I want to talk roads again. Our major conversation we had yesterday. Pressure building

0: very firmly around the state of the roads. Both major parties promised to pour in more funds. I know the Auditor General's office says far more is needed just to maintain the roads as they are. $3 billion a year just to keep them the way they are at the moment. Of course, one of the main reasons we're having a big conversation has been the death of a motorcyclist in an accident on the Western Highway over the weekend. It has actually led to protests and more on the way. Reportedly, he hit a pothole and lost control. That crash, I do need to be very clear here, still being investigated. Yesterday, you raised a lot of questions, a lot of issues around what is going on with the potholes? How are they forming? What are we doing about them? Are we getting it wrong? Have we changed the way we're making these repairs? Now, the National Transport Research Organisation going to talk about some of those questions and answers. 1300 977 222. Michael Caltabiano is the CEO of the NTRO. Michael, very good morning to you.
1: Good morning to you and the listeners.
0: Are potholes big on your radar, particularly in regional Victoria?
1: They certainly are. The communities put them on the radar. I mean, we measure the road networks across Australia and provide advice and guidance to governments on how to maintain, how to improve, how to innovate, how to lift the standard of our roads across the country. And, you know, some states are doing it better than others.
0: Well, that is an interesting point because we've heard from a number of callers on that particular point. Motorcyclist Colin called in from Gippsland, said this to me.
2: The roads in New South Wales and in Canberra are just phenomenally better. They're shocking down here. We were sort of reserving our decisions back a year or so ago thinking, oh yeah, they're going to get better, but they haven't. They've exponentially gotten worse and they're very, very dangerous. There's parts of that most of the GV highway we won't use.
0: Look, other people got in touch, said roads up north, South Australia, clearly better. Do we have hard data on this, Michael? Are roads worse in regional Victoria?
1: Well, the government's certainly got data sets. We collect, as I said, we collect data for each state and territory in Australia and provide them to those states and territories. So the government will have the data sets to indicate the performance over time. But the Auditor General's report made it very clear last week when it was released that there's been a deterioration in the network over the last 5 years. And, you know, that's what people are witnessing.
0: We've got questions that people are asking, and I'll get to those in a second, but one of the suggestions that came through quite a lot, people asking about rain, people asking about the impact of climate change and if that is making roads worse.
1: Yeah, well, the fundamentals for roads and how they're built, maintained and serviced, I mean, your listeners usually are very smart people, yeah. Because they're using the network every day and they know. But Australia is, you know, together with South Africa, the only places in the world that have really mastered the art of these granular pavements with very thin bitumens. And the reason we have done that is because we're a very, very large continent with a very, very small population. So there's 900,000 kilometres of roads in Australia. So we need to develop a technology and a technique for building roads that's cost-effective, fit for purpose, delivers the economic and the social connectivity tasks for our country and our community, but does so in a way that's affordable. So we've built this whole engineering understanding of, you know, granular pavements with these 2 millimetres of bitumen and stones on top that preserves the network, provides a waterproofed, safe network. And what happens is when that bitumen oxidises, it cracks. And the whole philosophy around these thin bitumen seals is you must keep the resealing and the maintenance to a level that when they crack, they're resealed so that water doesn't get in. Water is the kryptonite to roads. So once that seal cracks and water gets in, potholes form, and then almost instantly, if it's consistent wet weather, which there is in Victoria, and we had that big flood event in 2022, when water gets in, then the whole of that road corridor, that carriageway will fail. So the whole premise around our road design and the maintenance regime to support the road design is we've got to keep the water out, got to keep the table drains clear, got to keep your drainage clear. You must keep resealing your road systems to keep the water out.
0: Are we failing at that?
1: Oh, well, we're clearly not doing as well as we should. And well, you only, again, I refer to the Auditor General's report. I mean, the department, you know, is really good. There's some wonderful people in the Department of Transport and Planning. They're really trying to do the best that they possibly can. They've asked government for $3 billion a year to do maintenance, and they're getting less than half of that. So, you know, they know what's required. They've got the data sets to know what's required. They're good people, you know, public servants, engineers. They just don't have the funding to deliver the outcomes that the system needs.
0: I'm chatting with Michael Caltabiano. He's the CEO of National Transport Research Organisation. You mentioned affordability before. Greg is texting in saying, what does it cost to fix a pothole under this current system? And I know many people are looking at numbers like $3 billion and saying, well, how does that break down? Is that an inflated number? Is this, as many people have called in to ask me, saying, is this a symptom of the privatisation of our road repairs?
1: Well, there's a lot of questions in that, so let me deal with them one at a time. So the cost of maintenance and the cost of fixing potholes and rehabilitation is really, it depends, is the honest answer. It depends where it is, what the volume of traffic is, what the nature of the road is. But typically it's sort of, you know, anywhere between $200 and $2,000 to fix a pothole. But that's not the point. The point of fixing a pothole is to make the road safe. You then must come back and do the rehabilitation. Keeping the road safe is fixing the pothole. Rehabilitating the road is enabling it to last its design life and to deliver that freight connectivity and community connectivity task that it needs to. So it's a two-phase process. You know, people are fixated on fixing the pothole because it's a major safety issue, and which is fine, and it must be done. That's maintaining the levels of service of the network. But really, it comes down to, how do we rehabilitate? Now, we've done a lot of work in other states, and particularly in Queensland, after the big flood events in 2010 and 2011. You know, we all paid a tax to restore $8 billion worth of the network in southeast Queensland after the flooding events. Well, they didn't build back what they had always built. They engaged with us. We developed an innovation program with the department, and we delivered a new way of rehabilitating roads, so bitumen-treated bases. Been around since the 1960s, but never implemented whole scale. So now Queensland, in flood-affected areas, when they go back to do maintenance, they build bitumen-treated base pavement. So it's a granular pavement with about 3% bitumen added. And what it does is it enhances the strength, but it improves the moisture resistance of that pavement, making it more resilient. So recently, in 2017, Cyclone Debbie went through, and all those areas that had been treated with this bitumen-treated base product, all the roads, 3 metres of water over the top, the water came down, traffic back on, not a blemish. So the proof of the pudding's in the tasting. So we have developed those design guides. We've delivered that product into Queensland. They are using it in all of their flood-affected areas. If you look at Victoria, we had, you know, the big flood event in 2022, but, you know, we've known that the climate's changing. We've known that these big flood events are going to be more frequent. So every dollar you spend on the network, you must spend with an eye on resilience. You know, what is the future going to look like? It's no point doing what we've always done. We must innovate and we must change. And Victoria's been a bit slow in that cycle of understanding what the innovations coming through are. How do we make change? How do we standardise a changed way of delivering a more resilient road network? So when the big flood event came in 2022, 8,400 kilometres of the state network in Victoria were flood affected. And it's a mountain now because, you know, those pavements were old, they were cracked, moisture got in, and now we're seeing the consequence. It is a very, very long burn to fix.
0: Slow to take up the innovation goes to what many people are texting in right now. Liza's saying, I watched a contractor spraying foaming bitumen on a new section of road. That didn't last very long. I had a caller in yesterday, Jeffrey in Ballarat, suggesting that he thinks the materials we're using are not as hardy as they used to be. And it goes to your comment on innovation, are we not doing the right level of repairs? And I get we're talking rehabilitation as well as just repairs, but people are saying that they're watching repairers come through, drop a bit of bitumen in a pothole and drive on, and then the next time it rains, that's just gone.
1: Yeah, well, there's two parts to that. So as I said before, the making good, as in filling the pothole to enable the traffic to not, you know, lose rims and for motorcyclists to be at risk, is absolutely critical. And New Zealand has a standard where the minister said 95% of all potholes must be fixed in 24 hours. And they've got 98%, so they've exceeded his expectations. He put that standard in place 3 years ago in New Zealand, so it can be done. And it's actually not about the contractors, right? It's the contractors are delivering in accordance with the contract as written. So, you know, if you write a contract to deliver an outcome and you achieve the outcome of the contract, you then can't complain that the contractors aren't delivering a better outcome. What you've got is the contract that's not relevant to fix the problem that you've got. So it's, you know, it's not about the contractors. It may well be about the contract and the nature of the contract that's in place to maintain the road system. So there's a big differentiation between the two. The second point was, you know, around the quality of materials. And the quality of materials does change. You know, quarry faces change. Bitumens change. So, again, you need this really deep set of skills in both the department and in the contracting sector to deal with natural materials in a natural environment. You can't just pick up the black book and say, well, the black book says it's got to be 250 mils thick and it's got to look like this and smell like that. It doesn't work. This is, you know, engineering is that crossover between science and art. So engineers need to be fully engaged in every step of the process to take natural materials in the natural environment within which they're operating and optimize them. This is the skill sets are diminishing in Australia. You know, it's this drain brain that's gone out of our STEM subjects, our lack of skill sets coming through, and that really deep understanding of natural materials. It's a challenge. You know, I've got a business full of these people, and I'm very, very fortunate. We've taken a very strong view over the last decade that we will only employ people in NTRO that have got these deep skill sets. So we've got a business full of these people that can assist and support state and local governments to make these decisions.
0: Michael, final question. Chris saying the road bases on our roads were never built to handle heavy trucks. Another person saying in Rushy we're getting 500 heavy freight daily through town. What is the impact of heavy freight in when it comes to damage on the roads? How much of that is a factor when it comes to deteriorating road surfaces?
1: Oh, it's a 100% factor. Design of roads are based on heavy vehicles only. We don't design roads on passenger vehicles use case. So if there's, and we design roads with a view that there will be increased freight task on them, there will be increased loads on them. So they're not designed to a standard today that you know, we assume that it's always going to be at today's level of loading and traffic. We design roads to know that over time it's going to increase. But it is a massive issue. You again saw in the Auditor General's report, there's been significant growth of freight task. I would suggest probably in excess of the design standards when those roads were built. So it has a massive impact. It's what's known as the fourth power law. You know, it's a bit scientific, but if you think of a curve, an exponential curve, so a J curve, there's a critical turning point. And when you reach that critical turning point, the deterioration of the pavement accelerates really quickly. That's what we're witnessing, where traffic volumes have increased, moisture in the pavements and the surrounds have increased. You've got old pavements with cracked surfaces, and we've just through that J curve where we're accelerating deterioration right across the Victorian network. And that's what we're witnessing.
0: Michael, you've been so generous with your time. Thank you so much. Michael Caltabiano is the CEO of the NTRO, the National Transport Research Organisation. Mentioning there a few times, last week the Victorian Auditor General found that almost half of state-managed roads to be in poor or very poor condition. Just confirming what you have been telling me for a very, very long time now. Stephen online from just over the border. Good morning, mate. How are you?
3: Yeah, good, thanks, Nick. How are you?
0: I'm good. You've got a bit of road that you've been noticing lots of heavy traffic on. What's it like?
3: Well, we've got an intersection here in Curl where it's where all the trucks travel through, and you've got B doubles and B triples coming through. That intersection was actually upgraded back in the early 80s, I think it was, with concrete. It hasn't been touched since. It's an absolutely perfect piece of roadwork.

0: never needed another update at all.
1: Nothing at all.
0: Wow.
1: Not a thing. Yeah, it might have been expensive to start off to put down, because I think, if I remember correctly, it might have been 2 8-inch slabs on top of each other. But yeah, it's no maintenance needed on it at all. It must be just such a winner of a section of road. It's quite amazing, actually.
0: Stephen, good on you. Stay safe on those roads, by the way. Thanks for calling in while you're driving. That's obviously an incredible investment over there that then puts paid this idea of needing to do those repairs. And look, we'll just quickly say, Premier Ben Carroll yesterday was getting persistent questions about the number of potholes that have already been fixed, and he had this to say.
2: I'm the Premier, not the Roads Minister. I've directed the funding to get in there and do the maintenance.
0: That's the Premier speaking yesterday. Do you remember quickly, back in June, I was telling you about RACV doing the My Country Road Survey. They're doing the hunt for Country Victoria's most dangerous roads. It was a chance for you and I to dive in and have our say. Those results are out this morning. Now, surprise, surprise, road surface conditions, potholes, the number one safety issue. 71% of people responding saying that. That's a big increase. It was 64% in the 2024 survey. But the top three most dangerous regional roads, according to the survey, and that is 6,000 respondents, by the way, the top three most dangerous roads, Princes Highway West in Colac to Camperdown, Princes Highway West, Portland to Port Ferry, and the Loddon Valley Highway, Bendigo to Kerrang. What do you think? Have we missed something? 1-300-977-222. I've got some music for you. But then we're talking two very different sounds. After 10:30, I've got some live, well, not live, I've got some brand new, I should say, Aussie music for you, and a chat with the incredible Eliza Hull. She's got a gorgeous new single out today and an album on the way later this year. We're going to talk about Welsh music before that.
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0: 28 minutes past 10, 1300 977 222. Keep your calls coming in. This is The Cure.

0: It is The Cure and Love Cats. I was just talking a little bit earlier to Michael Caltabiano, who's the CEO of the National Transport Research Organisation. We were talking about road repairs. A few people coming in saying they is spot on. Thank you for getting him on. Someone saying thank you for having this road expert on the radio. In fact, thank you for having good experts on the radio in general. It's what we try and do as well. Jenny's called in from Wonthaggi. Jenny, good morning to you.
1: Oh, hi there. Yes, look, I can give you my background. I worked in local government for 40 years, and all too often I had battles. The specification for a contract was written to the budget, not the need.
0: Huh.
1: And things that Michael said, just I've been saying for years and fighting with, even here in Wonthaggi, I've fought for things, but the basic thing is you have to look at the need and write the specification to the need, not some airy-fairy budget. And that's the biggest problem, because if you haven't got the base road right, it's never going to be right.
0: Which is fascinating to hear that from your perspective and from Michael's as well. I love what you're saying.
1: I agreed with him. Yeah. Totally. I would love to be able to talk to him. But at my age, no, I'm 84, but I've got years of experience. I also saw, when I was seven, we went to England, and we were in Bristol, and we were there for 2 years. I saw roads built when I was seven in Bristol. They had concrete bases. They had solid bases, and they have all sorts of weather conditions, and those roads are still working.
0: It's been interesting to hear so many people talking about those concrete roads, even Chris right now saying there's a section of concrete road in St George's Road, Preston, Melbourne, that was put down in 1958 when I was a kid. 7 years old, it has never needed any repairs. 1300 977 222.
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0: Turning away from the roads just for a little while. Twice now I've had the opportunity here in Shepparton to actually be part of sitting around watching a Welsh men's choir perform, and it is something genuinely beautiful.

Chalmany's incredible voices, even a sense of community, will actually pick you up and take you somewhere while you're listening to it. Now, the Victoria Welsh Male Choir is presenting West End to Broadway at Ballarat Performing Arts Centre this Saturday. It is a celebration of the world's greatest musical theatre.

0: has been attracted to music, but it's just beautiful music. It's a great activity. For me, it was something that I had thought of for a long time and finally built up the courage to make a phone call and join up. I don't know why it took courage, but it did.
1: There's a huge amount of courage involved in becoming a part of something like this, particularly with the heritage around Welsh men's choirs.
0: It's got a fabulous heritage, Nick. The choirs really came to the fore when the English were trying to bury the Welsh language. They were prohibiting the teaching of the Welsh language in schools, and they were really trying to phase out the Welsh language. And the way the Welsh kicked back was forming choirs and singing in Welsh. It was very important for maintaining the Welsh heritage.
1: And yet, while we're not doing the Welsh language as much, we're still getting that sense of those four-part harmonies, the everything coming together, and those rich, vibrant voices.
0: It's absolutely beautiful four-part harmonies. You're right, our concert on Saturday is not a concert with Welsh songs, which is quite unusual for us.
1: Yes.
0: We're trying something different and unusual. Normally we sing a lot of Welsh songs, so this is a very different concert for our choir.
1: How have you found doing the musical theatre songs? How has it been working for you in the choir?
0: Look, many of the songs we're familiar with, but many we aren't familiar with. We've got songs from musicals going back to the mid-19th century, Gilbert and Sullivan's Pirates of Penzance, right up to contemporary musicals. We've got a song from Hamilton and pretty well everything in between. But we're singing some songs from musicals that I'd never heard of, musicals from the 20s and 30s. It's a fabulous experience.
1: Is there a bit of fun or even a challenge of going between the classic Welsh men's choir and this more contemporary material?
0: It's still sung in four-part harmony. It's different, but I wouldn't say it's an additional challenge. It's fun. It's fun, and it's lovely music.
1: How did you come together on this idea, or was it put forward to you?
0: No, our musical director, Ushan Huwabasam, who is a very, very talented musician, thought we should try something different, perhaps expand our audience, give something different a go, and not reinvent ourselves because we're still fundamentally a Welsh choir, but to have a go at something different, and that's what we're doing.
1: Was it a hard sell? Was everyone happy to be on board with this?
0: Oh, I don't think there's any choice, Nick.
1: He's the musical director.
0: I've repeatedly said music is not a democracy. It is a benign dictatorship, and what the musical director says goes. If you don't like a song, bad luck, you sing it. If you don't like the way he wants us to sing it, bad luck, we sing it the way the musical director wants us to sing it. We had a long-term musical director before Rishan, a Welsh woman, Valeria Koskar, she too was a benign dictator, as musical directors should be.
1: A benign dictator when it comes to the world of music. I love it. What do you think it is about Welsh choral music that still resonates?
0: I think there are two things. The Welsh songs are just beautiful songs. Many of the songs that I wasn't familiar with before I joined the choir, but it's just beautiful music. But there's also something special about the four-part harmony, the traditional four-part harmony, where you've got a tenor one, a tenor two, which is a slightly lower tenor, a bass one, which is a baritone, and a bass two, which is the classic bass. And when those four voice types harmonise, you really can get some quite spine-tingling moments.
1: Paul, you mentioned it was an act of courage for you to join up. What's it been like being a part of the choir? What's it done for you?
0: It's a challenge, and I mean that in a good way. It's not easy, but things that give you great satisfaction are rarely easy. It's challenging, but enjoyably challenging. It's different. One makes great friends. There's great camaraderie between the members of the choir. And it's a fabulous way to keep your mind active. We sing from memory. We don't perform with music. And it really does keep the mind active. And the mind is like any other muscle. Of course, if you don't exercise it, it will wither.
1: Paul Stevens, how are you feeling about this Saturday? Are you prepared? Are you excited?
0: Absolutely prepared and excited. I think we're really tuned up well. We've

0: practiced very long and hard for it. I think it's going to be a great concert, and we're hoping to have a full house. We had a full house last year, and we're hoping for the same this year. It's this Saturday on the 19th of September at 2:30 p.m. at the Ballarat Performing Arts Centre, which is in Neil Street, the old Neil Street Uniting Church.
1: As you said, I think you'll get a brand new audience coming that way as well. Good luck with it, and thanks for having a chat this morning. Victorian Welsh Male Choir, as I said, presenting that West End to Broadway, as Paul Stevens, committee member, was just saying. That's at the Ballarat Performing Arts Centre this Saturday.
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1: An absolute host of texts coming in as we returned our conversation to potholes just a little bit earlier. Sean saying a lot of the problem is that the drains are the same level as roads or just under. We need better drainage for a start. This is, says Sean, in Wimmera and Mallee. Certainly a huge part of what Michael Caltabiano from the NTRO was telling us just a little bit earlier this morning. Someone else saying, Nick, regarding roads, if they graded the shoulders and cleaned the table drains, maybe they'd keep the water out. It's just basic common sense. And another texter saying, I agree we need to keep road maintenance up. When I saw 5 vehicles on the Hamilton Highway this morning, 4 vehicles traffic control and 1 little truck for the potholing, I do question why we need that many people and how it blows out the cost of road maintenance. I'm on 1300 977 222. Have a listen to this.

0: That is brand new music from the always remarkable Eliza Hull. Castlemaine's own, as the cliche goes. That single is called Better. It is out today, along with the news that a brand new album is coming in December. You'd think we'd be used to change by now the name of that album. In fact, I've got to say, the rest of this year is looking pretty darn huge for Eliza Hull. Eliza, good morning to you.
1: Hi, thanks for having me.
0: How does it feel with the single out in the wild, out today on the radio?
1: Oh, it feels so exciting. And just to even be talking about this album, like I've been working on it for a little over a year now. And yeah, just to have it out, just well, not out yet, but just be able to talk about it just feels incredibly exciting.
0: A little over a year. How's the process been getting it down?
1: Yeah, so I started working on it just myself on the piano and then went to London for 2 weeks where I spent, well, I actually booked so many songwriting sessions. I think it was 12 in 14 days with different producers and writers. And then came back to Melbourne and yeah, spent the year working on it with a great producer, Pip Norman, who's worked with Missy Higgins and Baker Boy. And then we recorded it with the band. A lot of it was tracked live in a beautiful studio in Castlemaine. And in fact, a lot of the vocals are demo vocals. In fact, that particular song, Better, was a one-take vocal where the verses weren't really working. And I said, oh, actually, I've got this other idea. Grab the mic and then record it, and that's what you hear.
0: So Better is actually better because you just flung yourself into it.
1: Exactly. Yeah, I just went with what was feeling right in that very moment.
0: 11 tracks, it feels very, very raw, very pared back as a sound. Mm. It feels very, I know every album is, but this feels like a very personal one.
1: This is a very personal record. And with that has, you know, I guess it's quite vulnerable to share yourself in such a way. And, you know, I guess... Also, I guess you almost figure yourself out as you're writing. You're like, what is going on? Because you're scratching at the surface. You know, what's happening here? And with that comes a lot of questions. And I think this album feels like that. It feels like, well, you know, what is going on in my life? But I think also now, a year later, I feel like I'm slowly starting to feel like I'm coming to some answers. But, you know, we all keep learning, don't we, over time. It never stops.
0: You'd think we'd be used to change by now. Tell me what that title means to you.
1: I feel like there's so much change in the world right now in every way, in technology, in the way that we experience each other, our relationships, and... I, at that time, was going through my own internal changes. As a woman at, you know, age, moving house, lots of different change, some bigger than others. And I kind of realized, I was like, why, even though we experience change so much over our lives, why is it still at times so jarring? Why does it still affect us so much? And I remember looking at the moon and how it's, you know, cycles around, and just noticing even in nature and the way that we, through the seasons, we shift, we change, we evolve, we grow. And, you know, it at times can still feel jarring. And so I guess I wanted to explain that through these songs.
0: Eliza Hull, is someone who resists change on every level, I hear exactly what you're saying, and I realise it's meant to be a natural part of life, but I'm resistant to it too. I find it really challenging to feel that things are changing and shifting. You've been very open about losing a bit of confidence in yourself as an artist. Has this been a big rebuilding of that confidence?
1: I don't think it ever gets easier, to be honest. Like, I when I went to London, I really lost my confidence. And I think, you know, I'd just gone on a big flight. I was leaving my family. I

0: was riding with some of the biggest names, like Liam Howe, who's worked with Lana Del Rey. And I was feeling like, oh, I'm a little bit out of my depth here. And I think, you know, there are added complexities for me because I have a physical disability. So it means that I walk differently. And so each day I was having to explain to these riders, you know, who I am, why I walk this way, about my condition, about, you know, my personal life. And then going home to my hotel room and, yeah, just feeling like, am I actually good at this? Is this where I'm supposed to be? And I think, you know, I think it's important to question life and to, you know, be going, okay, is this still serving me to be a singer and a musician? Because it does take a lot out of you. But I think through now releasing these songs and doing, you know, music videos and getting to express myself and seeing how it connects with people has been just, yeah, it's made it just feel so beautiful. And it's actually not about me anymore. It's about the people that resonate with these lyrics, resonate with these songs, because we all go through experiences of change and evolution as people and in our relationships.
1: Outside of the world of music, you've got a book coming out in October, yeah. Co-written with Naz Campanella, ABC's own. You've got a kid's book. Tell me about it.
0: Yeah, it's called All the Ways I See, and it was co-written with my very good friend Naz, as you said. Naz is the disability reporter for the ABC and a very good friend of mine. She's blind, and we both actually have the condition Charcot-Marie tooth. So it means that it affects, for Naz, it actually affects her touch. So she can't read Braille because it affects her sensitivity in her hands. For me, it's, you know, affects my whole body, but mostly my legs and my feet. And so we've always been friends, you know, in the last, well, goodness, years now. We're both parents, and we wanted to create a book where a blind child experiences the beach and, you know, sees the beach in different ways through touch, through sound, through touching the, you know, the shells and feeling the textures, through all the smells that the beach brings, and show children that, yes, that child, you know, might not see in through their eyes, but they see in different ways.
1: I think it is going to be an incredible book for so many people to be able to experience that. And you've made it as accessible as possible for so many children.
0: Yeah, so we have, the book is audio described for children and families that are blind or have low vision. We have Auslan interpreted versions. There's tactile elements to the book so you can touch and feel the book. Yeah, so we've really tried to make sure that every child and every family can experience this book.
1: Eliza, we're running out of time, but can I just say congratulations on the single, congratulations on the album when it comes out. And of course, you are playing in Castlemaine this weekend.
0: Yeah, that's right. Saturday night at the Bridge Hotel. I think there's four tickets left. So if you want to come, you better go and get it right now. So nearly a sellout, which is really incredibly exciting.
1: I think it speaks to how phenomenal this album's going to be. Eliza, always good to catch up, and thank you. The ridiculously talented Eliza Hull, Castlemaine-based muso. I should say, if you can't make it along to that Castlemaine gig in October, I think around the 11th, she'll be at the Ian Potter State Theatre, performing with Emma Donovan as well. Nearly time for me to say goodbye. We did talk quite a lot about the roads just after 10 o'clock, about some of the concerns people are having, and certainly where that maintenance level's coming in. Now, Leonie's got in touch, and Leonie, good morning to you.
2: Oh, hello.
1: No, I'm really glad to talk about this because we have spoken about cars, we've spoken about motorbikes, but you actually drive around with a horse float, which has not been part of the conversation we've had around road safety yet.
2: No, that's been something that people don't seem to have given thought to. And I mean, horse floats, obviously, they're big, but also you'd have to think about people towing caravans and trailers and whatnot. But horse floats, it's so dangerous because you just cannot swerve round a pothole.
1: No.
2: And you fall into them. And in my experience, I had the float come off on the Princess Freeway.
1: You didn't? Oh, no.
2: Three or four, I can't remember, I was so terrified. It was three or four lanes of solid traffic on a Sunday afternoon, yeah.
1: What?
2: Fell in a pothole and the float was connected correctly. We bounced in the kind of dip in the road, and the car went up and the float went down.

0: Off the horse, off the car.
1: That is terrifying, Leonie. Were
0: And
1: you okay? Was everyone okay?
0: yeah, I was lucky I was doing well under the speed limit, and then
1: Right.
0: I had to get across one lane of traffic, and for some unknown reason, the spot that it happened was there was enough room to pull off the road. And of course, the RACV doesn't come if you're towing an animal. If you've got an animal in a float on a freeway, they won't come, which is kind of understandable for the safety of their people. But
1: Okay.
0: yeah, it was the most terrifying thing. And also, just driving around country roads generally like that, as people, I think people have mentioned that road across to Rushworth, that's terrible.
1: Yeah, it's been a big
0: Shocking.
1: part of the roads we've been talking about. Leonie, thank you for sharing that. I'm glad everyone's okay, but that actually sounds genuinely terrifying. Warwick Long on your airwaves after midday. That I can't imagine a situation like that.
2: I've felt all the emotions listening to your show today, and that is one of them. The genuine fear for
1: Yeah.
2: your animal,
1: Oh.
2: for everything that can go wrong when you're towing anyway, and to have that happen, it's understandable. You can see in your mind how it would have happened on a bad
1: Yeah,
2: road.
1: yep.
2: So that even makes it more scary, to know, think next time anyone's got a float on or moving an animal,
1: Because
2: you
1: you
2: can
1: strap on the caravan occasionally.
2: Strap on the caravan a lot. And that was funny at the time, is you'd go state to state, and Vic roads weren't, they were bad, but they weren't as bad as they are now. But it was noticeable when we went to WA, which I know you were probably broadcasting at the time. The royalties for regions meant
1: Oh.
2: there was the highways connecting in WA at that time were incredible. And I didn't know country roads could look like that. Like it was. It
1: No, it's
2: was.
1: true though.
2: And South Australian roads were considered kind of bad at that time, and they've improved a lot since then. So, you can see how change comes to a region, and it comes to the quality of roads to a region. But again, things are choices. There are government resources, and it's those in power who make the choice to keep up with things like maintenance and can keep up with things like making sure roads are fit for us to tow a caravan on or tow a horse.
1: Yeah.
2: Oh,
1: What are you
2: oh.
1: doing after midday?
2: Today, well, hey, speaking of roads, we don't have enough truck washers close to Melbourne. And that's actually really important if you're in the livestock trucking business, right?
1: Yes.
2: So there's not only after you've finished dodging the potholes, there's not somewhere to get rid of things like animal waste and so forth. And biosecurity reasons mean we don't want to be carting this from one side of Melbourne to the other and it falling on roads and things like that. So we're going to talk to the VFF, which has been on this for ages, and they're trying to make it an election issue, and they'll tell you why. Plus, in biosecurity news, we let Vietnamese pomelos in. Now we've banned them, and we'll try and find out why.
1: Warwick Long, thank you very much. He's back with you after midday today. Thank you to everyone who's been in touch this morning. Stay on the ABC local radio because, of course, we've got news coming up in just a couple of seconds and then the conversation hour taking you through to when Woz is back with you. I'll see you tomorrow morning, 11.
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4: Good morning, Natasha McFarlane with ABC News. The father of a boy who was fatally stabbed in Queensland in 2019 and has advocated for change ever since says the Victorian government's pledge to give police sweeping powers to stop and search anyone in public could save lives. The reform known as Jack's Law is named after teenager Jack Beasley, who was killed on the Gold Coast in 2019. Under the government's plan, which borrows an opposition pledge, the powers would be introduced from early next year if Labor is re-elected in November. Jack's father, Brett Beasley, has told 774 ABC Melbourne more than 3,000 weapons have been taken off Queensland streets under the changes.
5: If these laws had been introduced before our son lost his life, there was a good chance, there'd be a good chance that they would have been caught and found walking around Surfers Paradise armed that night. Unfortunately, that wasn't the case.
4: However, David Murray from the Jesuit Social Services has concerns about the proposal and has told 774 ABC Melbourne the laws may change the way young people interact with police.
6: for example, police in uniform encountering a young person or young people on the street, where young people might already have a kind of tense relationship with the police, and this may well just exacerbate that tension and make it more difficult.
4: The Premier says he's not backing away from plans for a controversial renewables project, despite having announced a review into its costs. Environmental groups are calling on the government to press ahead with the Western Renewables Link without delay, saying it's vital to Victoria's clean energy transition. The Coalition has promised to pause the transmission line if it wins the November election, while One Nation would scrap it altogether. Premier Ben Carroll says he's not reconsidering the project.
7: We need more transmission. I'm committed, in the middle of a cost of living crisis, making sure every consumer knows the cost of this project and what the likely impact will be on their bills.
4: A report by Victoria's Auditor General into the state's biggest ever lottery licence deal has found the government's approach did optimise value for the state. In May, the state government extended the Lottery Corporation's licence for 40 years in exchange for an upfront payment from the corporation of $1.1 billion. The unprecedented extension was signed without the government negotiating with any other operators, but the integrity watchdog today concluded a competitive process was unlikely to deliver a better outcome. The Auditor-General's report also found continuing with the Lottery Corporation would minimise disruption to the state's future lottery tax revenue. Immigration Minister Tony Burke will announce Labor's highly anticipated migration overhaul at the National Press Club on Thursday, a month after he was forced to postpone the address. Mr. Burke is expected to outline a suite of policies to clamp down on temporary visas and reach Labor's own target to cut net overseas migration. The minister was due to announce the policy at the press club a month ago, but was forced to abruptly postpone because of a disagreement within Cabinet. The ABC understands Cabinet's Expenditure Review Committee endorsed the revamped plan yesterday, which will be unveiled by Mr. Burke tomorrow. The US says Yemen's Houthi rebels are threatening regional and global energy security and is demanding that the group ceases its advances and attacks along the Red Sea coast. It comes as Yemen's Saudi-led coalition says Houthis attempted to target the holy city of Mecca with a drone, but it was intercepted and destroyed by air defences. US Representative for Special Political Affairs in the UN, Jennifer Losetta, has urged the Security Council to stop the flow of Iranian weapons and financial assistance to the Houthis.
8: The United States supports Yemen's legitimate government as it counters the Iran-backed Houthi militia. We demand that the Houthis halt their advances, withdraw from seized territory, and cease attacks. We likewise demand that the Islamic Republic of Iran cease its support for Houthi terrorist activities.
4: To the weather, there's a strong wind warning for the East Gippsland coast. For the state, mostly cloudy in the south with isolated showers. Snow showers above 900 metres in the east, rising to 1200 metres during the afternoon. Dry and partly cloudy across the north. For Melbourne, cloudy, a slight chance of a shower and heading for a top today of 13 degrees. Tomorrow, cloudy 16, Friday mostly sunny 23, Saturday mostly sunny 25, Sunday mostly sunny again and 24. Right now it's 11 degrees. ABC News.
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3: You're with Kirsten Diprose.
10: The urgent pleas from several Melbourne communities concerned about the rapid expansion of data centres will be heard at a Senate inquiry next week. Across Australia, there are 160 centres in operation, most of them in Melbourne and Sydney. There are at least 90 others in the pipeline. But right now, it's largely an unregulated space where communities feel they don't get much of a say. So they'll have their opportunity when the inquiry sits in Yarraville on Wednesday. But will it be enough? And how fast can the federal government respond to the growing backlash against the number of data centres? Good morning, Kirsten Diprose here with you on The Conversation Hour for ABC Radio Melbourne and Victoria, filling in for Mary Guerin. Now, undeniably, we don't want to be left behind when it comes to the AI boom, but it's a really lucrative space. So global tech companies are expected to invest up to $150 billion in Australian data centres by 2030. And some economists are saying that this sort of investment will become the dominant driver of business investment growth over the next few years. So how do we get that balance right? Not to mention all the electricity and water consumption of these data centres. So we want to hear from you. Is there a data centre being planned in your community? What's the reaction been? And do you feel as though you're getting heard? Do we need to slow down or even hit pause on data centres until we get the regulation right? 1300 222 774 is the number to call in on, or text 0437 774 774.
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10: Also coming up, getting more men into the caring professions, why we need them and why the barriers might not be what you think. And later this hour, we'll speak to the founder of the Alana and Madeline Foundation, the dad who created the charity in honour of his two little girls who were killed at the Port Arthur massacre, on why we need support for children escaping violence now more than ever. Also want to let you know about what's happening tomorrow. Which Australian books have stayed with you long after the final page? So I want you to join us at 774 for a special books event live from ABC South Bank tomorrow. That's Thursday, September 17. It's hosted by Hilary Harper as part of RN's Top 100 Australian Books. This special broadcast during the Conversation Hour will feature top authors chatting about their favourite books and what it takes to write a hit. To register for the event and vote for your top 10 books, just head to the ABC Melbourne website. So you can be right there. It's happening during this hour. Or, of course, you can tune in to ABC Radio Melbourne and Victoria. My name is Kirsten Diprose, and 1300 222 774 is our number. Text on 0437 774 774. So as community opposition to data centres grow, we know there is regulation coming. The Prime Minister, Anthony Albanese, has announced the creation of national standards for large data centres with the aim to pass those laws early next year. But is this too long to wait? Jackie Glover lives 26 metres away from a data centre in West Footscray and is the president of Citizens for Tottenham. Welcome to the program, Jackie.
11: Thank you, Kirsten. Thanks for having me.
10: What is the situation for you currently? You were one of the early ones, if you like, or your community was. What's that experience been like for the people of West Footscray?
11: Well, it's been part of our lives now for well over 5 years. They broke ground there June 2021. So it's, I think, due to be completed by the end of next year. Yeah, we've had it all happening, from the construction, the impacts of that, to this, you know, to the noise, to the light pollution, you know, and it's just been it feels like we're in Groundhog Day on a daily basis. We look out at this huge building overlooking our homes. Like you say, we live less than 30 metres from the building itself. I can describe it as a low frequency hum 24/7. It just never lets up. And you know, we as a community, we've come together to, you know, fight the expansion of it. And yeah, it just feels like we're in the middle of a nightmare that never ends.
10: And I understand you're speaking at the inquiry in Yarraville next week, the Senate inquiry. What do you really want to communicate to the people in power?
11: We want to communicate that, you know, this shouldn't be happening in residential areas, and there needs to be a lot more emphasis on, you know, consultation with the community is a big thing for us. The safety aspect of it, you know, the diesel emissions, you know, it's, we really want to put that across that this just isn't good enough and things need to change. For our community, look, the building has already started, but there are other communities in the Melbourne area that this is sort of starting for them. And we want to, you know, we all stand together to, you know, make things better for our communities.
10: Yeah, and you're in contact with a lot of those communities. I know there's one in Spotswood that's being planned.
11: Correct.
10: And
11: yes.
10: They talk about that as, you know, using enough electricity to power a regional city.
11: Yes.
10: Are communities coming to you and other people from your region to say, what can we do or what was your experience?
11: They are. They are. And, you know, we've sort of, I guess we're seen as the benchmark. We started as a little, you know, WhatsApp group, and it's just exploded from there. We've, for example, last night I was at the Hillside community gathering they had there, and I spoke to them about the impacts of the data centre opposite us, and they were, you know, very shocked. I don't think they realised the impact of what it is actually like on a daily basis, and they're at the very beginning of their fight. So yeah, we're really involved and really passionate about helping other communities that this doesn't happen to them as well.
10: I notice there are quite a lot of data centres in Melbourne's west, either operating or planned.
11: Mm-hmm.
10: What's your take on that? I know some people, indeed we've already got some text messages in saying that Tottenham is in an industrial area. Does
11: Correct.
10: That make it okay for data centres then?
11: No. And look, I do get this argument a lot, I have to say. And we brought in the area, like my husband and I, 10 years ago. We knew it was semi-industrial. We knew that moving in. And that's part of the appeal of the area. We have other factories that, you know, on the other side of the road from us, who are great neighbours. So we knew that going in, but, you know, we weren't signing up for this enormous data centre to be placed across the street from us. Initially, it was going to be a much smaller, you know, structure. We were promised all sorts of things, like a children's playground and a cafe, which did eventuate, but, you know, 3 years later. You know, so I would say to them that this is not industrial in the sense of what's around us. You know, there's smaller factories, there's gyms, there's dog training facilities. This is not that. This is huge. And, you know, the footprint of this place is enormous. And I encourage people to, if they're in the area, to come and look at it, at the sheer size of it, because it's enormous. Mm.
10: Jackie Glover is with us, who lives right next to a data centre in West Footscray, president of the Tottenham Citizens for Tottenham Group. What do you want to see the regulations to come in? I understand they're for the large data centres, and some of these are very large data centres.
11: Yeah.
10: What does government need to be able to have a say in, or what needs to change?
11: I think they need to listen to the residents a lot more. You know, we've certainly put through, we requested remediation as a group. We currently have a petition with over 4,000 signatures on it. We're opposing the expansion of the next DC facility. I think the government, they need to listen to the people. They need to have better consultation with communities before these things are built, and not just build them without, you know, having a more of a transparency, I think, is really important. And that's the message we get through from a lot of people, that the communication and the transparency would go a long way to, you know, alleviating people's, you know, concerns about these particular facilities. Yeah.
10: Jackie Glover, thank you so much for speaking to us.
11: My pleasure. Thank you so much.
10: Jackie Glover there, who lives near a West Footscray data centre. What about you? Is there a data centre being planned in your community? 1300 222 774, or text in on 0437 774 774. How do we get this balance right between the great opportunity, the investment dollars that it's bringing, billions of dollars, and the AI boom that's happening that we don't want to miss out on, but also looking after our communities? Well, Joanna Lim is a research associate at Strategic Technologies at the United States Study Center, based at the University of Sydney, and has been really diving deep on data centers. Joanna, thank you so much for joining us.
12: Hi, thank you so much for having me.
10: Data centers aren't a new thing, are they? Like, it feels like suddenly they're popping up everywhere, which they are, but they've been around for probably a lot longer than a lot of us think.
12: Yeah, data centers have existed for decades. I think back in the day, it used to primarily be on-premise, or these data centers were typically housed in individual organizations. So they would usually have a floor or a room that's only dedicated for these servers. But I think what we're seeing now is really a difference in the scale, the purpose, and the resources that are required to support the data centers today. And the facilities being built now are much larger and much more resource intensive as well.
10: Where do we find most of our data centers in Australia?
12: Right now, the majority is in New South Wales and Victoria, primarily in Sydney and in Melbourne. And this comes down to a lot of different factors that are really important for these data centers, such as a large commercial market, skilled workforce, and proximity to both customers and talent, as well as strong electricity and telecom infrastructure.
10: So they want somewhere where they can be close to all of that infrastructure. But there are a few that are in rural areas, and I know that some farmers are concerned about agricultural land, or there's talk about that. Is that becoming more attractive for people wanting to develop data centres?
12: Yes, absolutely. I think the rural and regional areas are also becoming more attractive, and this comes down to several reasons. So, you know, the first is land. So these facilities, you know, as we've heard, can be quite enormous, and regional areas can provide larger sites that can be easier to accommodate compared to areas like Sydney and Melbourne, as well as energy is another important factor. So if a regional area has strong access to electricity infrastructure and renewable generation, particularly, that can make it an attractive destination for a facility that requires consistent amounts of reliable power.
10: So where are we at now in terms of how it's regulated? How quickly can a data centre actually be built? I've heard reports that it's actually can be quite a quick process. So in Victoria, if a data centre is fast-tracked, then it can move quite quickly, and then there's no opportunity for it to go to VCAT, the tribunal. But how does it happen at the moment?
12: Well, right now, a traditional data center facility can, you know, typically be built within, I'd say, around 12 to 18 months. So usually it starts with a site selection process, and it just goes through that process depending on the state government's regulations as well. And, you know, just making sure that they have the supporting resources and infrastructure that's needed to actually get that built, primarily, you know, like the energy and the connectivity infrastructure.
10: Who are the companies actually building these data centers? And then where does the money go, as in how much actually goes back to our local economy in Australia?
12: Well, a lot of these data centers that are being built are hyperscale data centers. So they're typically And I think the market is primarily dominated by like US tech companies, particularly, for example, like AWS, Google, and Microsoft. And I think, you know, what we're seeing now is that because Australia is such an attractive destination, they're choosing to build here. But at the same time, they're also, what we're seeing is that they're also really trying to invest in not only building the data centers here and putting that flow on investments into Australia, but also helping build the energy infrastructure that's required to support not only data centers, but also the wider energy infrastructure. So this can include like renewable energy generation, as well as grid infrastructure to stabilize the energy that's being used.
10: Johanna Lim is with us, Research Associate based at the United States Study Centre, a think tank at the University of Sydney. We've got a call from Carl in Horsham. Carl, you've got a question for Johanna. Have I got you there, Carl?
13: Out to the workshop.
14: Yeah, I'll need an escort up there.
13: Yeah.
14: I'm usually right to get back, but
13: yeah, do you want to go Carl's, now?
10: Carl's on the phone, I think. We might come back to Carl when he gets off the phone. 1300 222 774, or text in on 0437 774 774. My question to you is about the US, though, Johanna. It's very an active issue there. You know, we've had the US President Donald Trump talking about AI and talking against slowing things down. What's happening in the US? Are they really leading the charge? Where does Australia sit globally in terms of AI? And should we be considered, or should we be considering being part of the race, or is that just a silly proposition?
12: Yes, I think that's a really important question, and that's a very, you know, contested topic as well. In terms of AI, so globally, what we're seeing right now is a race primarily dominated by the US and China in building these frontier AI models. But an important thing to know about the way that AI is being built is that it is the supply chain to build AI is very global. And so where Australia's strengths are within that AI supply chain is primarily in the resource infrastructure, I would say, which includes critical minerals and increasingly as well our data centers. And I think at the moment, I think where Australia can, you know, hone in on these strengths and use these strengths to get agency and build resilience and increase our value in that AI supply chain. At the moment, you know, most of these AI model development is being done in the United States and China. And where Australia can really hone in is, you know, is building AI that is very sector specific as well. Although it's also important to note that, you know, Australia has its own concerns about copyright, and that is something that government and our regulations here in Australia needs to establish a lot clearer.
10: 1300 222 774, or text in on 0437 774 774. So many text messages. Some say, put the data centres in the CBD, many empty buildings, Melbourne needs some warmth. Well, there's some creative thinking. What happens when we have severe water restrictions? Maybe they should be built in the Latrobe Valley, where there is the water that cooled the power station. And another text says, can the water filling a disused coal mine be used for a data centre? A lot of people, Johanna, really thinking outside the box, and particularly concerned about the water usage. How do we think about this from a resource perspective? Because the water usage now is small, but if we look at the projections of data centres, it's going to be significant, and electricity is going to be significant.
12: Yeah, definitely. So just to quickly give some context, data centers need water just primarily for cooling the servers because these servers generate a lot of heat continuously, and they need to remain within controlled temperatures. And we can only make a rough estimate, I guess, on exactly how much water is being used. And I think currently the estimates are around less than 1% of the water used nationwide. However, I also think that this is very site specific. Data centers, depending on where these data centers are sited, can vary significantly on how much water they use. So it depends on the facility size and utilization, what type of cooling systems that they are adopting, the local climate, operating practices, and the source of water being used as well. A lot of data centers are actually becoming more water efficient, and there are technologies that can substantially reduce the amount of water that's required for cooling. So some newer designs can operate with very little ongoing water consumption for cooling. But again, like with the use of water, I think this comes as well as a trade-off of needing more energy in order just to keep the servers cool.
10: 1300 222 774. Michelle actually has a water usage question. She's on the line. Maybe your question was answered by Johanna Lim, but Michelle, what did you want to ask?
15: Thank you very much for finally bringing up the water question, because I always seem to feel that everybody sort of skates around the water question. And why is it not possible for, first of all, to collect water, just like Australians? I live in the country, and our water comes from our roof. So why can't they actually have their own water collection and also recycle that water? Rather than that idea of taking it from the Latrobe River, for instance. I was doing some research for another thing recently, and the amount of water that has reduced is 21% of the Latrobe River already. So we need that for irrigation and for our primary agriculture. So what you know? So why can they not come up with other ways of cooling? Mm. Apparently, it's not the first way to cool things. And why can't in the end use their roof and use their own power structures as well on their
10: Michelle,
15: roof?
10: Michelle, you make a great point. Thank you so much for your call. 1300 222 774. Joanna Hannah, what are your thoughts on that? I mean, the idea that the water usage to be kind of the responsibility of the data center themselves in collecting some of that water.
12: Yeah, absolutely. And I think I touched on it a little bit previously, but I think, you know, like the water, like water is a very important resource for us, especially in areas where drought tends to be quite prevalent. A lot of these data centers are looking at ways to become more water efficient, and there are technologies that are already doing this reduction. So these include closed loop liquid cooling, which significantly reduces the amount of water that's being used. So this is already being adopted in certain data centers like CDC, for example. And, you know, there's also a greater use of recycled water, and these technologies are constantly being adopted so that these data centers can begin operating with a lot less water consumption. My view is that the impact of individual data centers on drinking water supplies is likely to lessen over time as these technologies and water efficiency improve, and as operators increasingly look to alternative water sources.
10: The phones are running hot, Johanna, so I want to get to just a couple of them. Mikey has called in from NAM from Melbourne. Hi, Mikey.
16: Top of the morning to you all.
10: What did you want to ask?
16: I'm just wondering why we've got this obsession with hyperscaling, particularly for the AI models, instead of working on efficiency in local models.
10: Good question. Johanna?
12: I mean, just for, I guess, just to give a little bit of why, you know, AI is, why these hyperscale models are needed. Hyperscale data centers have been around for, I'd say, the last two decades. We've seen a huge rise of that. And cloud computing and increasing digital services was driving that growth, and AI is now increasing that significantly, and around 70% of the projected demand for data center capacity.

0: will come from AI-based workloads by 2030. So that's quite a significant amount. And AI workloads are very computationally intensive. And training a large AI model, for example, requires huge numbers of specialized chips performing calculations simultaneously. And I think, in terms of training AI models here in Australia, there are some barriers that we need a little bit more certainty of, specifically on our copyright. And so there are a lot of Australian AI companies that are looking at, building their own models here in Australia and just developing our digital or resiliency and sovereignty as well in agency.
1: Some of them are massive, aren't they? Like there's the Mamre Road in Western Sydney, and I know this area because I grew up near there. There's like a mega one proposed, a 1 gigawatt. Is that right?
0: Yeah, like more
1: Yeah.
0: than one. Yeah.
1: Yeah. And how does that rank globally?
0: I mean, I think it goes with a global trend, of these data centers getting bigger and bigger, and that's just largely just to accommodate the increasing growing demand for not only AI, which is definitely a huge component of it, but the increasing use of cloud computing and our digital workloads are also increasing with it.
1: Let's go to Jennifer, who's on the line from Castlemaine. Hi, Jennifer.
2: Hi. Look, yes, the issue with water has been looked at, but I'm surprised the impact of communities living around and also animals and the environment hasn't been discussed in terms of the noise pollution, the 24-hour a day humming, etc. I'm sure we've all come across the examples of this quite atrocious noise pollution. I'd hate to have that in my living space 24 hours a day. I'm wondering if you could address that because this is a huge issue and people have protested in Australia, but it doesn't seem to be even addressed. So the noise pollution for humans and wildlife and animals, which is very, very evident.
1: Yeah, thanks, Jennifer. And certainly, Jackie Glover in West Footscray spoke about the 24/7 hum that she hears. Johanna, is the noise pollution being taken seriously by regulators?
0: No, and I think this is a really important topic, and I think this really just comes down to the need and the room for improvement in the aspect of community engagement among data centers. So data center planning varies across jurisdictions, and as we've heard, like one recurring criticism is that communities only become meaningfully involved quite late in the process. And this is a challenge because once a site has been selected and much of that infrastructure has, the planning has already begun, and the scope for communities to be able to influence the outcome may be very much limited. So I think this really just comes down to the importance of how consultation among data centers with communities should happen very early enough to actually influence decisions and to understand community concerns. And this will play on to, how a data center site is being selected. And we need to also ensure that the benefits that these data centers can provide to communities are clear, and that, yeah, the councils and communities are just engaged early on and given opportunity for not only communities to raise and voice their concerns, which is very, very much needed, but also for data centers to plan accordingly and to build their facility in order to benefit that community where they're building.
1: Johanna Lim, thank you so much for joining us.
0: Thank you so much for having me today.
1: Johanna is the Research Associate Strategic Technologies at the US United States Study Center at the University of Sydney. So many questions. Thank you for calling in 1300 222 774 and texting 0437 774 774. These text messages, why can't

0: 774. Coming up, getting more men involved in the caring profession. It's a feminized workforce. What's the barrier? Is it gendered? We'll be exploring that in just a moment.
1: Okay, let's do it.
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4: You're with Kirsten Diprose.
0: Yes, filling in for the next few weeks. So men are wanted in the caring professions, but make up only 20% of the healthcare and social assistance workforce in Australia. A new study by Monash University found the barriers to getting more men in these roles are generally structural around pay and working conditions rather than gendered in a feminised workforce. We will talk to one of the authors of that report, but first I want to speak to Sam, who's a disability support worker. Welcome to the Conversation Hour, Sam.
6: Hi, Kirsten. Thanks for having me.
0: So tell me about your work and why you're happy to work in the disability sector.
6: I started in the industry about 4 years ago. A good neighbour of mine got me into it as a result of a business that he created. And honestly, for me, it was wanting to make more of an impact to people more directly. And it has been just the most rewarding and humbling experience that I've had so far in a long time.
0: And who do you work with? I understand you work predominantly with young men.
6: That's right, yeah. I think that's predominantly just been through the natural fruition of people that I've been in touch with, but I haven't worked with any women, and it's all been young men and boys, yeah.
0: I can imagine that they perhaps prefer having a man to be their support worker. Is that the case?
6: I would definitely agree with that, yeah. Especially when it comes from a parent starting point, the relatability component's pretty relevant, and I think a lot of mateship and just relatable discussions are the most important factors there, yeah.
0: Yeah, which is why we need more men, isn't it? Like, if we can't get the numbers, then, you know, what do we do?
6: No, absolutely. I was quite shocked to hear that the percentage difference was quite jarring. It was when Stephen Roberts contacted me, I didn't think this was a factor of conversation at all, to be honest. But now that I've read more into it, it is quite alarming. And I think the fact that there are equal number of men with disabilities out there as there are with women, then that just begets the point of we absolutely need more men in the industry to create those connections and support where needed.
0: So what are the barriers? Does it have anything to do with being a feminised workforce? Or, you know, I've got a text message here saying support worker, the pay's terrible. Is it structural?
6: From a male to female perspective, I couldn't speak on that. From a financial barrier, yes, one could say that up to a certain age it does become difficult. But then again, I've got a very good mate who's, you know, another male, and he's working as a disability support worker full time and earning a pretty good wage. So there, you could say there's a financial barrier, but then there's also a skill barrier. You know, are you actually a good person to be doing this role? Are you qualified enough, and do you care enough? So I don't think finance is the singular barrier here, but it definitely is one of a few.
0: Sometimes we assume that caring is a more, you know, natural role for women. Whether that's true or not, I'm not going to get into that. But do you feel like that could be a barrier for men at all, like thinking it doesn't fit with any ideas of what masculinity looks like?
6: I personally don't. I was quite surprised with this being a topic. From that perspective, anyone can be in

0: role if they care enough. I know plenty of male support workers who are exceptional at their job because they care. And so if anyone's out there who thinks that they have the capacity to care and have the attention to detail required, then I would absolutely promote them to do it.
1: Do you ever experience compassion fatigue?
0: Absolutely, yeah. I didn't know that was a thing until I received it myself. It could be a factor that people would want to consider. And I suppose that comes from really putting the effort in and attention to detail that is required. I was alarmed when I guess, started feeling it. And, you know, some personal management was required when it came to that. But everyone's different. There's plenty of support out there. And as long as you're communicating with the client and the parent, then it is manageable. Yeah.
1: Well, Sam, we are glad you're in the business of caring for others. So thank you so much for joining us and sharing your experience.
0: Thank you very much, Kirsten. Appreciate it.
1: Sam is a disability support worker. And Dr. Carla Elliott is with us as well. She's a lecturer at sociology at Monash University and was part of the research. Welcome, Carla.
2: Hi, Kirsten. Thank you for having me.
1: So what were the key findings of this study?
2: So we found that, first of all, gender norms definitely still persist in this area. But actually what was really interesting was that we also found that there were these structural barriers that were keeping men out of the care workforce. So low pay is a really big issue, but perhaps even more than that was insufficient hours, so few opportunities for full-time work, for example, contract precarity. And then I think what is really fascinating is that one of the barriers to getting men into this industry is a lack of a broader understanding about the work and its value. So this work, care work in general, it's not respected and it's not adequately recognized. And people don't realize that it can be fun. It's obviously, you know, a challenging role, a really important role, but it also involves that valuable human-to-human connection. And people don't know about that. People don't know how important this work is. So some of those structural barriers were really important in, you know, making these roles not seem viable to men. So it's not just gender norms, although they definitely still play a role. It's also those structural issues that are, I guess, making these pathways not seem inviting to men or not suited to men.
1: I think it's very fascinating because, you know, the undervaluing of the caring professions, you know, some might say is linked to it being a more feminized industry and therefore less valued historically. Do you think changing that would happen by having more men involved? Like it would almost help flip the script?
2: Yeah, it's a good question. And you're absolutely right. So much of the undervaluing is linked to the fact that care, all forms of care, have historically been seen as something that women just kind of naturally know how to do. It's seen as unskilled labor. And anybody who is a carer in any capacity will know that that's absolutely not true. It's highly skilled. It's difficult. But yeah, because care work has been associated with women for so long, it is undervalued still to this day. So, yeah, I think your question, you know, if we get more men involved in care, will that kind of help? And yes, I think it will. I think more people seeing the value of care, more men doing care, whether that's, you know, caring for their children or caring in these paid roles in the healthcare and social assistance sector, I think that really brings awareness to, you know, how skilled this work is. And how valuable this work is. I mean, care is so valuable. It's crucial for human life. It's essential for human life. And, you know, all of us will need care at some point in our lives. So, yeah, I think getting more people involved will go a long way to helping increase the value of care or the perceived value of care in society.
1: Dr. Carla Elliott is with us from Monash University. A lot of text messages, a lot of people talking about how valuable disability care workers are. Ruth from Mount Eliza says, my partner, male, is studying nursing and working as a PCA in aged care. There are hardly any males in both areas. He says that there are residents that have requirements

0: requested male only care, but there are days that go by and they only get female carers. I think that's really interesting. And Ashley has texted in to say, I went to get into the industry 5 years back, paid for everything, but could not get hired over a woman in the industry. Any insights on the nature of preferences, whether a male carer is more valued for certain types of people?
1: Such a good question. And, you know, as Sam said earlier, I think, yes, there are, you know, there are many men in need of care support. And often those men will sort of prefer a male care provider. So that's one side of the picture. I guess another side of the picture and another barrier actually is that there's still almost this suspicion around male care workers. There's almost this sense that they're not trusted over a woman. Or again, as I said, you know, there's that idea that women are naturally skilled at this. And so what would men know about care?
0: And we do have a text, a couple of texts along those lines of, you know, one is saying that men are not safe in the caring professions. You know, so there is this idea that men in these roles aren't safe.
1: I mean, I think, again, that is a broader question. It's sort of still, you know, we still have gender inequality, right? So that is still something that we need to work on. And, you know, certainly gendered violence and those kind of things certainly are still issues. But that's not to say that men are naturally unsafe. You know, there's nothing inherent within a man that makes him an unsafe person. And so I think, again, tackling those stereotypes around gender and who can be a carer is really important for tackling these broader issues.
0: Absolutely. Dr. Carla Elliott, thank you so much for joining us.
1: Thanks for having me. It's a pleasure.
0: Dr. Carla Elliott from the University of Monash. 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
2: You're with Kirsten Diprose.
0: It's 30 years since the Alana and Madeline Foundation began, created by a dad in loving memory of his two girls who were tragically killed in the Port Arthur massacre in 1996. The foundation has been instrumental in helping children to escape violence and feel safe and cared for. And tomorrow, it's the annual charities day, their day, Alana and Madeline Day. And look, there is still so much work to be done, with 11,000 children each year escaping violence with nothing but their clothes they're wearing. Well, Walter McCack AM founded the charity and is as driven as ever to ensure children can live a life free of trauma. Welcome to the program, Walter.
7: Thank you, Kirsten. Thank you.
0: 30 years, do you reflect on the changes that have happened since the creation of that foundation? And do you think what your two little girls and, of course, your wife, who was also killed at Port Arthur, would think of it all?
7: Well, I'm sure that they're proud of the foundation and what we've achieved in those 30 years. It's grown from an idea from a letter I received from a dad, and it's just grown exponentially to the point where we've packed, I think it's about 150,000 buddy backpacks that go out to refuges when kids are escaping family violence. So, for me, the fact that Alana and Madeline are being remembered way into the future is really the paramount thing, and knowing that their names will be remembered long after I'm gone, hopefully.
0: Mm. So what is the drive doing tomorrow? It's the day. What are you hoping to achieve?

0: You've.
1: So Alana Madeline Day is our main fundraising day, and we're hoping to raise $400,000 to buy Buddy Backpacks. So Buddy Backpacks are $58 each, and any donation tomorrow, be it whatever, be it, I know some people, things are difficult at the moment, and any donation will actually be doubled with our charity partners being Maya Community Fund and Wilson Security. So we're incredibly thankful to them for their support. So, yeah, if a person donates $58 for one bag, it'll actually give two kids who are in their darkest moment some comfort with all the essentials that are in the Buddy Backpack.
0: Yeah, what's in those backpacks?
1: Oh, everything, all the personal things that you might not, you know, you won't leave with. Often kids, when they're having to be uprooted from their home, have only clothes on their back. So it'll have things like pyjamas, undies, hairbrush, toothbrush, toothpaste, a book that will give them some comfort at night. And then the all-important teddy bear that's going to be able to, they're going to be able to cuddle in that at their darkest hours. So, and it's, for me, that's the ethos of the foundation, that these kids don't even know where these bags have come from, but when things are really at their worst, there's these guardian angels in the form of Alana and Madeline who are looking over them and go, here you go, things will get better and you'll recover, and you'll recover from that trauma and you'll thrive down the track.
0: Walter Mikak is with us, founder of the charity, and joining us as well, I'd like to welcome Lee Cameron, Director of Trauma-Informed Programs at the Alana and Madeline Foundation. Hi, Lee.
2: Oh, good morning.
0: Look, it is the annual drive tomorrow. Where are we at in terms of the need still? Unfortunately, there are still a lot of children who are escaping violence, mainly in their homes, but where are we? Are we? Is the situation improving? Is it getting worse?
2: Yeah, so I think the problem, the scale of the problem is still really significant. We know that approximately 500 Australian children aged 9 and under go into family and domestic violence services and homelessness services each week due to family violence. So, you know, that the scale of that problem is enormous, frankly. So, yeah, it's really about trying to ensure that for each one of those children, they have access to the support they need in that moment. And a buddy bag is one simple thing that people can do that can have a really tangible impact.
0: And what happens after the buddy bag in that emergency crisis moment? What sort of support is given then to make sure the child has a continued safe and secure environment?
2: Yeah, so I guess that's planning that will happen with whoever the care team are around that that child and their family. The vast majority of children that go into these services are with a parent, so with their mother typically. For a number of children, they may not be able to reside with their family. They may end up in foster care or in an out-of-home care program, or living with a family, another family member or a friend. And so in those moments, there's planning about how to keep that child safe, how to support the family so that the child can be returned.
0: What's tomorrow going to look like for you? It's a big day. What will you be doing?
2: Yeah, so it's a really big day for the foundation, obviously. We don't receive any government support for the Buddy Bag program. So any contribution that the community can make towards this program will help get the all-important Buddy Bag in the hands of a child who might need one. And as Walter spoke about, for many children, they leave or indeed remove from that situation with whatever they can grab in that moment, sometimes with the clothes that they're wearing. So we're really excited to launch that appeal and to get as many bags out into the community as possible. So our annual target is about 5,000 bags. So we're hoping we can exceed that when the need is 500 children a week.
0: Wow. 500 children a week. That's across the country.

0: Yeah, so it's actually, if you look at the figures, there's about in a year, that figure is about 26,207 children ages 0 to 9. But that's when you include children 10 to 14, that figure rises to more than 35,000. So the nature of the problem is huge.
1: Walter Mikak, what has been, I guess, one or two stories of, it's been 30 years, some of these kids from the initial days have grown up. What are some of the stories that make you go, yep, this is why I keep doing this?
2: Well, I mean, setting up the foundation in those early days from, really was the depths of despair in my grief, and had trying to get some purpose to continue on and to keep going. And, the difficult part with what we do, and Lee does such an, and her team do such an incredible job in an area that's really, really difficult, where kids are often angry, they're dysregulated. It's a tough, tough, tough situation. And privacy also dictates what we can and can't divulge about some of these. But probably my number one light of hope is, and I can talk about them because they're now ambassadors for the foundation. So Ashton Klein and his brother Grant, they witnessed their dad douse their mum's mum and her in a caravan and set her alight. And they witnessed this, and we got behind them and, just try to be there whenever we could, in whatever way we could. Sometimes it's just a phone call, sometimes it's just a hug. It's, you can't. Not everything's fixable by money or buddy backpacks, but they have thrived as a result. They both, Ashton's a nurse educator, living a fantastic life, and his brother, they live in Ballarat, which was interesting when you were talking about the Raven Collective. They had one of the cranes at the hospital, actually had their names on the crane,
1: Yeah,
2: and
1: that's great.
2: which it was just beautiful, and. My heart sings when to know that, that we've been able to do that situation, but hundreds and thousands of others where people's lives have got
1: We're
2: back on
1: right
2: the
1: out of
2: right track.
1: time, Walter. But thank you so much for joining us. We really appreciate it. Walter Mikak and Lee Cameron from the Alana and Madeline Foundation. That's it for me. I will catch you for the Conversation Hour tomorrow. There is a special RN programs that you can listen to during the Conversation Hour tomorrow, who's hosted by Hilary Harper. It's a live event in South Bank, so get along if you can. Otherwise, listen right here, and I'll see you again on Friday.
3: Good afternoon, Natasha McFarlane with ABC News. Expanded stop and search powers cracking down on knife crime seem all but inevitable in Victoria, with both sides of politics committing to the policy ahead of the election. But as Georgia Linton-Williams explains, it's drawn criticism from social service groups.
4: The state government has promised to adopt expanded stop and search powers if it's elected again in Victoria, borrowing from a previously announced coalition policy. Premier Ben Carroll says it will see police using handheld metal detectors.
5: If you've made the choice to carry a knife out on public streets, you've already made the wrong choice.
4: Meanwhile, David Murray from the Jesuit Social Services says the laws aren't evidence-based.
6: So it could actually prove to be more harmful than helpful.
4: First Nations people and those perceived to be African are more likely to be searched, according to data obtained by the Centre for Racial Profiling Network.
3: The Auditor General has found a 40-year extension to Victoria's lottery licence was in the state's best interests, but the government's approach limited transparency. In May, the state government inked a 40-year deal with the Lottery Corporation in exchange for an upfront payment of $1.1 billion. But there was no public tender and no other operator was invited to bid for the licence. Today, a report by the Integrity Watchdog said it found no evidence to suggest the government's approach did not seek to optimise value for the state. However, it also found while there were no significant probity issues, the government's approach limited public visibility about key decisions. Saudi Arabia's holy city of Mecca has been targeted in an attempted attack by Houthi rebels as the US accuses the Iranian-backed rebel group of threatening global energy security. Ali Crew reports.
7: A Houthi military source has denied the rebel group poses any threat to Mecca or other holy sites after the Saudi-led military coalition said its air defences intercepted and destroyed a Houthi drone before it entered the prohibited airspace. It comes as the Houthis seize control of parts of Yemen's Red Sea coast overlooking the Bab el-Mandeb Strait, threatening Saudi oil exports rerouted from the Strait of Hormuz. The United Nations Security Council has held an emergency meeting on Yemen, with council members all agreeing that freedom of navigation must be maintained to prevent disruption to global supply chains and a rise in prices of food, fuel and medicine worldwide.
3: OpenAI boss Sam Altman thinks people should have more faith in artificial intelligence companies to do the right thing amid rising public concerns about all the risks. Linda Gruen reports.
8: It was the first time Sam Altman has addressed the public since an AI researcher last week suggested that the tech could kill all humans by the end of the decade if left unchecked. A handful of other AI executives and experts agreed, but Mr. Altman says that while the fears are justified, the world needs to trust AI companies.
9: I think it's very easy to say, well, there's all these scary things, and it's true, there are, and they're possible, but we have the ability and the agency to defend against those so that we get to enjoy all of the incredible stuff.
8: Meanwhile, in Washington, left-wing Senator Bernie Sanders and Steve Bannon, a close ally of President Donald Trump, have both called for stronger oversight of AI in what's been a rare display of bipartisan concern.
3: Multiple pigs have been euthanised after a collision east of Shepparton early this morning. Emergency services were called to the two-vehicle crash at Nalinga on the Midland Highway around 7 o'clock, where it's believed two four-wheel drives collided, one of which was towing a trailer carrying the pigs. One male driver was hospitalised with non-life-threatening injuries. Some of the animals had to be euthanised following the crash due to their injuries. And to sport, Fremantle Dockers fly into Sydney this afternoon ahead of Friday night's AFL preliminary final against the Swans at the SCG. The Dockers thrashed the Swans by 38 points when they last played, and Sydney has lost a number of players since then to suspension and injury. Swans forward Logan McDonald says they've learnt from that experience.
10: Yeah, obviously they're from the clear best side all year in the comp, finishing clear on top of the ladder, so we got no illusions that it's going to be a really tough task for us. And yeah, they were very good that day a few weeks ago, so it's a different team from then now for us. So we got some few learnings about how we're going to sort of attack that, and pretty confident that we can sort of give them a good fight.
3: To the weather, there's a strong wind warning for the East Gippsland coast. For the state, mostly cloudy in the south with isolated showers, dry and partly cloudy across the north. For Melbourne, cloudy, a slight chance of a shower with a top today of 13. Tomorrow, cloudy, 16. Friday, mostly sunny, 23. Saturday, mostly sunny, 25. Melbourne has now reached its top temperature. It's currently 13 degrees.
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12: 6 months. 6 months. Not even a full footy season. That's how, well, really all the time it took for pomelo imports from Vietnam to be halted over biosecurity concerns. We'll give you those details soon. And livestock truckies, today I would love to hear from you. How hard is it for you to wash your truck around Melbourne, and why is that so important, particularly for biosecurity, for livestock truck drivers? I would love you to talk to me about your difficulties today on the roads to get your truck washed. 1300 977 222 is the number you can call to do that. 1300 977 222. You can text 0467 842 722. Truck washes are such an issue around Melbourne. The VFF wants to make it an election issue. They'll tell you why, but truckies, I want to know your experiences. And have you ever bought an animal that wasn't quite right? Well, it's happened to one vet, and she's going to talk through that experience today on the program as well. If you've ever bought something online and that's turned out that way to you, I'd love your experiences. That number again, 1300 977 222. I'm looking forward to chatting to you today on the Country Hour.
13: My name's Heath Ogden, I'm 14 years old, and I want to be a farmer when I'm older, and I love listening to the Country Hour every morning with my dad.
12: Let's start with those imports, though. The citrus industry has welcomed an Australian government suspension of imports of fresh pomelos from Vietnam because of biosecurity concerns. The market for Vietnamese pomelo only opened up in the last half a year, 6 months or so. So what has happened? Petra Oates reports.
14: The Federal Department of Agriculture says pomelo fruit imports will be suspended for 6 months following the identification of exotic pest and disease symptoms on some imported consignments. Following the identification, the department conducted an in-country audit in August and found the systems and processes in place for Vietnamese exports were not in line with the trade agreement. In a statement, it says,
15: all pomelo fruit found with biosecurity concerns have been managed at the border, either via export or destruction at the importer's expense. During the six-month suspension, the department will undertake a full review of the Vietnam pomelo fruit import pathway and work with Vietnam to implement corrective actions. The department will only lift the suspension if it is satisfied the biosecurity risk can be managed in a manner consistent with Australia's appropriate level of protection.
14: Citrus Australia Chief Executive Nathan Hancock says they have welcomed the decision.
16: We're very thankful that the department has taken this step because biosecurity is important to all of us, both in production but also in backyard citrus growers as well.
14: And could you give some examples of these pests and diseases? Yeah, what's at stake here?
16: We haven't been shared the details, but I think the inference is that if they were able to detect pests and diseases in the consignment, then the protocols and the processes that were agreed to in the work plan must not have been being met. We've been reassured that there were no detections of Huanglongbing or HLB, citrus greening disease, or citrus canker, which are, you know, serious concerns for the citrus industry. But the fact that they were able to detect other pests and diseases led them to believe the protocols and processes that were agreed in the work plan weren't being met. And so we don't really need to know what they were, essentially. We need to know whether the processes are working. And in this case, our government has taken the steps that we needed them to.
14: Mildura citrus grower Darren Minter says the imports were widely controversial in the industry and a biosecurity incursion could decimate the $1.2 billion Australian citrus industry.
17: Well, pomelo is a citrus fruit, so if it's got a disease or an insect that can be brought into Australia, it just doesn't affect pomelos, it affects the whole citrus industry, mandarines, grapefruit, oranges and everything else.
14: And biosecurity, how big of a concern is it to the industry and yourself as a grower?
17: It's a huge concern. It's one of my biggest concerns because the rest of the world, South Africa included, Europe, have a lot of bugs and insects that we don't. And a lot of the stuff coming out of South Africa and Asia, they're chemical resistant. So it'll hurt our industry a lot if we do have a biosecurity risk come in.
14: The market access and the trade with Vietnam for these pomelo fruits only began about 2 to 3 months ago, and it seems to have been halted pretty quickly from that. Does that surprise you?
17: No, not at all, because they had parameters put in place to control, you know, at the stage the citrus industry didn't really want this to happen because they have insects that we don't and disease. So they've put in place with pretty hard protocols. So they haven't done it correctly. So they've stopped them straight away, which is our benefit. If they bring a bug in, we're the one that's got to wear it. If we have fruit coming from countries with these problems and we can't use chemical resistance, it affects our bottom line. And we are mainly export driven where we don't have these problems. If we get that bug, we might be able to send to our own markets. If we have an incident, an incursion come into the country, it's not the person that brought it in pays for it because they don't pay any biosecurity levy. Us as farmers pay all biosecurity levy on our own crops. And this is our argument is, you know, it's all right to say, yeah, let it in, but not one of those people pay the biosecurity levy when it hits the country to fix the problem.
12: That's citrus grower Darren Minter ending that report from Petra Oates. Let's hear from someone who grows pomelos now, though. One of Australia's biggest pomelo growers is Han Shung Sia. He grows the massive citrus fruits near Darwin in the Top End. He's happy the imports have been stopped and would love to know exactly what went wrong.
18: It's great news for us. Great news for us in our citrus industry. It comes really at a time where we don't really have much fruit on the trees. In the last 6 months, we had a lot of fruit on the trees, whereas the next 6 months, we're prepping for our next season, which will probably be cautious awards early January. So no fruit from Vietnam is probably better than having it on the market than affecting our price.
19: Because I've got here that Vietnam pomelos

0: were only allowed in as of April. Well, they started coming in as of April. Has there been much Vietnamese pomelo come in? Have you noticed it?
1: I have, yes. There is a fair bit. Even on the first day of announcement of permission, they were already on the market stalls. I've seen a couple of reports that were very small. It just came right in the middle of Queensland's peak season. So basically, the Queensland pomelos industry was dramatically affected by the volume of pomelos coming from Vietnam, where there was a lot of excess fruit on the market that wasn't sold from domestic consumption.
0: And dragged down the price in general, did it?
1: Yes, it did. Yeah, we were hearing probably close to about 50 cents a kilo or less. There were a lot less than last year. There were bins sitting there. We couldn't sell. Whereas the exported products was going straight to stalls, greengrocers, and they were just getting sold there. They were looking pretty. They were very small, but they were all bagged and ready to go. Whereas, you know, our domestic pomelos, we had it in boxes and wasn't much demand in about April, May, and I think by June when the season tailored off, they were still in abundance in season.
0: The industry was concerned about what Vietnamese fruit could bring in. The fact that there's been an issue just months into the trade, what does that say to you, Han?
1: Well, I do have confidence now in the biosecurity team. So thanks, Shirley, actually catching these things. We, you know, at the industry at the beginning, we ensured that these programs, they were self-assured, they were self-inspected. And the concern was that, you know, there could be breaches that we weren't aware of. And if the local biosecurity team wasn't picking up randomly, you know, we were concerned. But now that having this detection, that it's showing that, you know, the processes are working. But I mean, in general, we prefer not to have this fruit. We prefer to have these biosecurity risks coming in the first place. But in general, it's showing that it's done its job. And I do hope that, you know, we can nail down the protocol if we have to. If we as an industry, we prefer not to have imported fruit when we have local fruit on the market. We have got plenty of pomelos in our industry. And having this extra volume of products come infect our local market, you know, has dramatically caused a few growers to ponder whether it is an economically viable crop in Australia to be growing here again.
2: That's pomelo grower Han Shang Sia speaking there to my colleague Matt Brown. If you want to read more about the suspension of pomelo imports from Vietnam, you can check them out. 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It's 12:15. Let's go from imports to exports. A farmer-owned hay processing and exporting facility at Warracknabeel is now up and running. QA Hay plans to process more than 100,000 tonnes a year, exporting hay to markets including Japan and China. Angus Verley spoke with co-owner and local farmer Scott Summers about the facility.
3: So we've just moved into production. So we've moved out of commissioning in the last couple of weeks. Cooper's Hydraulics and Schutz handed the plant over to us. And we started our first exports last week.
4: And it's been quite a process to get to that point, I imagine.
3: Yeah, it's been a big project. It's probably been bigger than we even thought ourselves, taking longer just does to tick boxes and get through things, but we're getting there now.
4: And so you've started exporting. Are you fully up and running or are you just easing into it?
3: So we're doing a few sample lines at the moment to different customers that we've had in the loop for a while. We have got some permanent orders through that we'll work away at each week, so many boxes a week, and just finishing off all the protocols and bits and procedures internally, getting ready for our big open day on the 24th of September.
4: And you talked about boxes there, so it's all going into shipping containers onto trucks down to Melbourne?
3: Yep, so the first shipping containers left last week. So we've got busy trucks running up and down the road working with us, so that's really good.
4: Just taking a step back, Scott, talk me through how the processing process actually works.
3: So we have raw product coming in in-feed, so large square bales, 8x4x3s. They get tested, put out into categories, qualities, and then they get put onto the line, decontaminated, T's decontaminated, and then get rebaled and pressed into basically little logs weighing around 100 kilos.
4: Okay, and then those little logs are bound up into a big square again?
3: They're bound up into a pellet formation, and then depending on the customer, they're either cut into little quarters, little 25, 26 kilo bricks, or half.

0: guts or whole logs, and then they can be either just strapped or wrapped, one or the other.
1: What sort of tonnage are you looking to process a year?
0: Look, we hope to get to about the box an hour scenario consistently. That's internally what we're aiming for. So we'll see how this year goes, of course, but we'll be in the 100,000 plus category.
1: And that's operating 24 hours a day, 5 days a week?
0: Yeah, so we'll gradually step up now as staff come on, and we'll move towards 24/5 to start with, and then possibly into 24/7 as time goes on, depending on demand.
1: Speaking of staff, a lot of businesses have challenges finding staff. How have you got on?
0: Surprisingly, really well so far. I think having a new flash facility, all the people want to come and work in it at this stage. We've been selective about who we've put on, so we've got a really good team environment in there. And, yeah, things seem to be going good so far.
1: And I understand, Scott, that while the production shed is completed, that you're now building your storage sheds?
0: Yeah, so the first of the three rear storage sheds is all bar complete at the moment, so it'll be ready in the next few weeks to take hay for the hay season.
1: And once you've got the three sheds completed, what sort of tonnage will you be able to store?
0: We can hold about 35,000 tonnes. So the rear sheds are about 20,000 bales approximately. So if you work on 650 kilo bales, there's 13,000 tonne per shed. So if you said around 35,000 in the rear sheds, and then the front production shed can hold about 8,000 tonnes as well.
1: Are you in the market right now buying hay?
0: We've been in the market for probably 12 or 18 months, and that hay is coming through right now. And I'm not sure exactly today what it is, but we'd be up around 40, 45,000 hectares that we have expression of interest over. So a huge amount of interest from growers.
1: And assuming this season is going to be a big production year?
0: It looks like the volume will be there, just depending on what happens now with the weather, whether we can get some quality. I think the quality will be lacking due to the high volumes, but we might be able to get some good colour, which is probably the main forte we need.
1: And your own place, Scott, how's it looking right now?
0: Yeah, it looks really good, mate. We got off to a flying start, you'd say, with a wet February-March period, so we had plenty of moisture in the bank, and then away we went from there. So I'd say it looks as good as it ever has in my 20-odd years.
2: That is Scott Summers, the co-owner of QA Hay at Warwick Nabil, speaking to Angus Verley. He's just returned from holidays, and let's just say the voice is sounding a little bit different, a bit huskier. Might have to keep an eye on that. Welcome back, Angus. It's great to have you back. You're listening to The Country Hour. Let's get a little bit more serious now. And I'd love to hear your experiences if you have bought animals online before, and tell me if you can relate to this. Have you ever purchased something online and when it was delivered, it didn't match the description? For a farmer in Walwa, that's kind of what happened with 17 head of Angus cows she bought online. They were flighting the yards, a handful were not pregnant when they said they were, and one had a fat face from a large abscess. Janice Newnham is a vet and farmer from the Upper Murray region of Victoria, and she told Annie Brown what happened.
3: We'd had a very good autumn, and I just needed a few males on the paddocks to feed on this lush grass that we had. So I thought I'd just buy some cows in calf to match my existing herd. And so I went to a popular auction platform where the animals are assessed. So you have some degree of confidence as to what you're buying, and you can see videos and photographs of the animals. So I made my selection and I bid online on 17 Angus cows, preg tested in calf, to begin calving in August, September, which matched my mob. So I purchased said animals. They arrived on the truck. And as they got off the truck, I was a little bit concerned because they were quite flighty in the yards. But to be sure, I ran them through the crush and preg tested them just to ensure that they were as described. And unfortunately, of 17 animals, 5 were not in calf, but never mind.
4: So they weren't quite what you were expecting in terms of the description, it sounds like.
3: That's right. I mailed them, so they matched the age description that was given in the assessment, but they were leaner than expected, and their temperament certainly wasn't to be desired.
4: Had this happened to you before?
3: No, I've had good experiences with that way of purchasing animals. And as I said, I had every confidence in the system.
4: So did you get back in touch with the livestock agents and try to figure out what went wrong here?
3: Although I did the bidding on the platform by myself, I had bought them through my livestock agency. So I got on to my agent and asked him to negotiate it for me. So he contacted the assessor and the vendor. Between the two of them, they worked out that I would be given a discount on the not-in-calf animals. I actually had the choice. I either could take the discount or I could send the five not-in-calf straight to market. They would pay me the price that I had originally paid for those animals, but I took the first option. So I've run them on as culls to join whatever culls I might have from the season, and I'll sell them later, but I got a discount on those animals. So it all worked out well in the end.
4: It's interesting, you posted something online for a hobby farmer sort of discussion group on social media, and it's got a bit of attention. I think a lot of people really liked the advice you put out there.
3: My primary advice is to be very aware that what you may see on an advert is not necessarily what you get, and to be cautious so that before you even run it, once you receive the animals, you should check them over to make sure that they match the description. If they're supposedly preg tested in calf, then it would be best to preg test them again just to be sure, And similarly, if they're supposedly not in calf, then make sure that that's the case as well. And also just to quarantine the animals before releasing them into the paddocks with your existing animals, just to make sure that they aren't carrying any subclinical ailments, to make sure they don't go lame, and also to drench and vaccinate so that they're all in line with your existing animals.
4: I've also got to ask, you mentioned your fat-faced cow. I still laugh saying that. I don't know why it's funnier to say it than to read it. But tell me a bit about your fat-faced cow, Janice. What happened to your cow?
3: Well, she was one of these animals that I purchased, and because she, her temperament, I hadn't schooled her at that point, so her temperament was still a little bit flighty, and I noticed her in the paddock that she had literally a fat face. She was obviously carrying an abscess in the side of her jaw. I could examine her from a distance of probably about, 4 metres before she ran off. But I was confident that what she was experiencing was just a grass seed abscess in the side of her face. I did try to get her into the yards, but because we've had so much rain up here in the Upper Murray, the paddocks are quite squashy and boggy. And also, as I said, she wasn't very accommodating as far as walking in the right direction. So rather than stress her out by charging around the paddock and trying to get the whole mob in, etc., I just decided that I would treat her with judicial neglect and just keep an eye on her. And yes, indeed, after 2 weeks, said abscess came to a head and burst, and she had quite a bit of custard that came out of it. And since then, she's been perfectly fine. In fact, the whole way through the process, and this is one of the reasons why I didn't get too upset about bringing her into the yards, was that she was still eating happily, motivating around the paddock. She didn't seem to be at all distressed by her fat face, despite the fact I laughed at her. And also subsequently, she calved successfully and is feeding her calf, and everything's fine.
4: You're obviously someone with a lot of experience and, you know, professional training when it comes to livestock, Janice. Do you think there's a lot of misinformation going around, I guess, on some of these social media pages when it comes to people maybe not so experienced with animals and animal husbandry and livestock, this sort of thing?
3: Yes, Dr. Google is one thing, because you might get quite a lot of truth in the Dr. Google issue. But in the forums on Facebook posts, you can get all sorts of bizarre information, which is far from the truth. So certainly I would suggest that people seek information from reputable sources rather than a Facebook forum.
2: Yeah, buying cows online and what to do with a fat-faced cow. That's Janice Newnham, farmer and vet from Wallaroo in the Upper Murray in northeast Victoria, speaking there to Annie Brown. We'll cross the border from there and head into New South Wales right now. But it's a chance to hear from one of the country's largest chicken producers, which is responsible for brands like Steggles and Lilydale, and it's officially unveiled a new processing plant

0: in Tamworth in New South Wales. Byada Poultry CEO Simon Camilleri says the new facility will process 1.5 million chooks a week and it will ramp up to double that over time. But Mr. Camilleri wouldn't be drawn on what impacts chicken meat prices could face if bird flu spreads into commercial flocks. Juno Robertson was at the new facilities unveiling where Mr. Camilleri told him the new plant is a huge milestone.
1: It's the largest project that the family's ever undertaken as a business. We're really proud of what we've built here. We've built it very, very different to what you see everywhere else in the world. And we'd like to think it's probably not only the best in Australia, but probably one of the best in the world. And that was always our ambitious. And to build a facility that our people that work here love to be working here too. So we've built a very comfortable facility for our staff. The product on this facility stays completely online from when it's a live animal right through to the processing dispatch to the cool room. That's unlike any other processing plant in Australia right now. So it's first of its kind in Australia. And we've just focused on hygiene and food safety. They're paramount. Initially, you have the capacity to do 1.5 million chickens a week, and down the track in 2 or 3 years' time, we have the capacity to do 3 million chickens a week.
2: It's a pretty big deal for the local economy. How many new jobs are we talking about?
1: At full capacity, I estimate to be about 700 or 800 additional jobs on this site alone.
2: Do you know how many of those workers you expect will be local and how many will be migrant workers?
1: We'd love them all to be local workers.
2: How much of a boost is the production compared to what we have now?
1: Well, what we've done is we transferred the site from Out Street into this site here, and then the increase in capacity will be about 75 to 100% in capacity.
2: And what about with the bird flu? What sort of biosecurity methods will you put in place?
1: Yeah, we take bird flu very, very seriously. Our biosecurity, if I can use the analogy like COVID, is just stop any contact whatsoever with our poultry. The poultry in Australia, it's all safe to eat and nothing's affected by bird flu at this point in time. So biosecurity is paramount to keeping it at bay.
2: So what process do the workers have to go through? Will they change clothes? Will they have to shower?
1: On this site, they don't need to because this is a processing facility, but all our hatcheries and livestock sites, they must change and shower on and off the facility.
2: So what would happen if bird flu is detected in commercial poultry?
1: There's a process where we eradicate very, very quickly to stop it spreading to other sites.
2: So Inghams have said it's possible chicken prices will increase. Do you agree with that?
1: I'd like to stay in my lane. I don't know how Inghams run their business, so we just stay in our lane and just be good suppliers to our customers, providing a consistent, reliable, quality product that they can phone us 24/7. We pick up the phone.
2: Do you know how much water this facility will use?
1: I feel when it's fully constructed at 3 million birds per week, it will be the most efficient water user in the world, hand on heart.
2: So there's not a number to that?
1: We don't know yet because we're not there. And we have an advanced water treatment plant being installed in about 2 years' time, 2 to 3 years' time, and that will reduce our consumption considerably.
2: What about the wastewater? Where does that go?
1: A portion of it goes to the council's trade waste centre. We will irrigate and circulate some of the water, about 25%, and the remaining wastewater we will use as a reuse facility, a reverse osmosis facility, and that's where we will generate potable water and reduce our consumption.
0: That is Byada Poultry CEO Simon Camilleri speaking to Juno Robertson at the opening of their company's new processing plant in Tamworth, which, just to repeat, it will process 1.5 million chickens a week and will ramp up to double that over time. When you think about how the average Australian is eating over 50 kilos of chicken a year, over a kilo a week now, the statistics say, it shouldn't be surprising, but yet it still is. Let's get some rural news right now. Emma Field is back. Well, welcome back to you too, Emma, with rural news for you today. Good afternoon.
3: G'day, Warwick. A Queensland family that feared 80 years of dairying would end and they might be forced to cull their cows after their contract wasn't renewed has been offered a last-minute lifeline. Kenilworth Dairy's owner, John Cochran, has offered to buy and bottle some of the milk Jason Rosinski produces under their own brand, One Farm, One Herd. He says it was important to keep at least one more dairy farmer operating in Queensland.
4: We have decided that we would do a special label with Rosinski's milk. Now, their milk, when they sent the letter to us, well, we said, look, send us your quality statements. Now, their milk is second to none. To lose that

0: quality of milk in this state would be a crime. And it did fit our criteria. And of course, they're Mary Valley. They're very, very close to us. And we're going to mark up their milk as coming from their farm, one farm, check the label and go back to the farm itself. So they absolutely know the origin. I think people are very, very opposed of their milk coming up from Victoria. But I can guarantee you our milk is local Mary Valley milk. So we're going to take whatever we can, and what we can't, we'll send on to Richmond for processing.
1: Dairy farmer Jason Rosinski says it's a relief he can continue in the industry, but the fight to survive is not yet over.
2: It's all helps. It's a start. It's heading in the right direction. Like I say, it's not going to fix our whole situation. We're still going to be doing it pretty tough financially because we're not selling the litres that we were selling. But we're hoping that the public will get in and support it, and the orders will come in and it'll grow into something quite special. 80 years it's been here. It's three generations of blood, sweat and tears. And I tell you what, this has been the fight of our lives. Probably nearly worse than deregulation, this. You know, we're not going to sit down and walk away from 80 years of hard work and previous generations, all because the big processors don't want Queensland milk.
1: South Australia's Primary Industries Department will begin aerial spraying for locusts in the state's north, but not in the Riverland nor Mallee regions. Perza says spraying in the Riverland and Mallee carries greater risks and could affect livestock, crops, waterways, communities and bees. It says targeted on-ground surveillance in the Riverland will be part of the $6.5 million package. Northern Mallee farmer Steve Nitschke says most locals don't have the resources to manage a locust outbreak on their own.
3: If they're into paddocks and get into crop paddocks, especially after three very lean years, if you haven't got a misting sort of machine, it's going to make it very hard to control them. This time of the year, farmers are getting ready for harvest and they're time poor as much as short of cash after the last 3 years.
1: Oyster farmers have welcomed the New South Wales government's proposal to double the length of aquaculture leases from 15 to 30-year terms. Dom Boyton from Marimbula Lake says the decision could remove major financial pressure on those in the industry.
4: It's not guaranteed that they'll be renewed, but, it can be stressful. Extending them out to 30 years hopefully will mean we can borrow against our lease assets. At the moment, we can't borrow money against any of our farming infrastructure or leases, any of our assets because of the 15-year lease. You know, it's a very expensive industry to get into, and it's always a family home that's on the line, and just to build any capital expenditure it's really difficult.
1: A new dual-purpose wheat variety offering growers options in both frost and dry conditions has been developed for WA farmers. Hurdle is the third dual-purpose wheat developed by the CSIRO and can be cut for hay or harvested for milling wheat, depending on seasonal conditions. Chief Research Scientist Greg Rebetsky says it will give growers increased options in a changing climate.
5: It builds on the two previous releases, Bale and Dual, by bringing in some high yield, and so it has excellent hay quality, but also has very, very high yield potential. So it can be grown quite rightly as a hay or milling quality wheat. It's very special in building up that yield so that we can really drive this whole idea of dual purpose for growers. It's giving growers an option if they are damaged by frost or potential for high temperature and drought. And so it's just, I guess I'm looking at resilience in a changing climate going forward.
1: And that's a wrap on Rural News for this Wednesday.
6: Thanks very much for that. Emma Field there with Rural News. Hurdle is a great name for a wheat variety. Can I just say that? I don't know who names these things, but that is brilliant. Truckies, I still want to hear from you. We're about to hear about a push from the Victorian Farmers Federation for more truck washes, particularly around Melbourne. They'll tell you why they think that's important. But that's the Farmers Federation, right? I'd love to hear from someone who's doing it. If you're driving a truck through these facilities, hopefully you're on your lunch break right now or maybe waiting for some animals to pick up. If you have time, give me a call, 1300 977 222. How hard is it to wash livestock trucks right now? Are there enough facilities for you? You can text to 0467 842 722. Let's go to the Bureau, though, right now, find out what's happening weather-wise around our state on a day with a bit of cloud in the sky outside my window. Ellie Matthews can tell me more, though, senior forecaster at the Bureau of Meteorology. Hi, Ellie.
7: Yeah, g'day, Warwick. Certainly a little bit of cloud about most of the state. Might be a little bit

0: conditions to have dried off. Now, I did note that things are significantly cooler out there at the moment. So whilst the temperatures are generally sitting somewhere between about 10 to 15 degrees, the warmer parts being in the north, those feels like temperatures with these southerlies and a bit of cloud about is generally around about 3 to 5 degrees cooler than the actual temperature. So cooler conditions today. They expect into tomorrow, we will see some minimum temperatures nudging that 0 degree mark. So could be looking at some areas of frost, particularly through sort of the inland parts and up into the northeast in particular. Could be a frosty start. Also do expect the potential for some patchy valley fog during tomorrow morning. That's before things will be a much drier Thursday across the state and a little less cloud about the northern half of the state during tomorrow. And those maximum temperatures are set to start to warm into your Thursday before we do expect some considerably warmer conditions during the weekend. So by Saturday, we look to see some of the maximum temperatures sitting somewhere between about 6 to 10 degrees above average. So that puts those temperatures, those forecast temperatures, well up into the 20s, even nudging 25 or 26 degrees across the south. And broad parts of the north are generally sitting somewhere between about 25 to 28 degrees. So considerably warmer Sunday ahead. That's as the high pressure ridge moves out towards the east and the winds shift around a bit more northerly. Now by Sunday, we do expect a windier front to move through. Whilst it has little rainfall associated with it, it will mainly bring some cooler conditions into the new week. So whilst it's cool now, expect things to warm up into the weekend. Generally, things are staying on the drier side. So
1: yeah, I was about to say, even though it's going to be warm and that tends to suck a bit more moisture out of the ground, not a lot of rain on that full forecast or even in the outer forecast there?
0: Even into the outer forecast, we're barely looking at more than a millimetre or two in some places, generally on and south of the ranges. That's into Sunday and Monday period. So it's generally looking quite the dry forecast.
1: And warnings wise, anything to keep an eye on?
0: Warnings for today. We do have a frost warning for the northeast district into tomorrow morning. Then otherwise just coastal warnings there, Warwick.
1: Well, thank you very much for the update. Much appreciated.
0: Have a good one.
1: Ellie Matthews there, senior forecaster at the Bureau of Meteorology, taking you through the full forecast. Want to talk truck washers in a moment, but on buying animals online, we just heard from Janice up in the northeast there at Walwa about her experience of some cows not coming in calf and one with a fat face. Phil says, I've been there, done that with online auctions for animals, had good and bad experiences. Cattle arrived not to description and through agents with cows and calves meant to be second calves. Mouth them and they were 3 to 6 teeth. Cows, the rest were full mouth. Some had age marked in their ears. My belief is they were 7 or 8 years old. There are too many bent agents and online processes around from Phil. I think that's what you're saying. Just a few spelling tests. I tried to help you out with that. Keep the text coming. It is 19 to 1. Now, whilst all of Victoria has been debating potholes, and rightly so, the Victorian Farmers Federation wants another key piece of infrastructure included in political promises this state election. That is access to truck washers for livestock carriers around Melbourne. With the closure of truck wash facilities at Pakenham, Camperdown and Geelong, among others, there is a lack of washers for trucks bringing stock to or through the city. So what does the VFF want? Scott Young's vice president and a farmer at Balan, and he can join you now. Welcome to the show. Firstly, can you describe this problem? How long has it been going on?
2: Yeah, it's been going on for quite a few years now, Warwick. We've seen with the closure of a few abattoirs, Geelong, Pakenham, Warrnambool, of sale yards. It means that we've lost some of those truck wash facilities in key areas around Melbourne, which has really put a big concern around the industry around being able to wash our trucks out and keep good biosecurity. At the moment, with endemic diseases around Australia, but also if we get a significant disease in from overseas.
1: And you've been losing truck washers, as you say, on all sides of Melbourne, packing them over one side, Geelong over another side. How much of a squeeze does this put on people transporting livestock either to

0: to the city or through the city?
1: Yeah, well, our major processes are majority based around the edge of the city. That's where the primary part of the workforce is, and it's easier to get people and housing around there. So we need to truck our animals to these processing plants, and we need to ensure that our vehicles are clean to and from these plants. So if we don't have those clean vehicles, then obviously we have that potential of carting disease across the state. And these vehicles don't just do a short run, 50 Ks, they'll be traveling 200, 300, 400, 500 Ks, quite often interstate.
0: You say we don't want to carry disease, but can you talk to that a little bit? Why is a truck wash important to biosecurity?
1: We need to ensure that the trucks, obviously our animals, you know, we all, at the moment, we all may have different weeds or on our properties, or even the case of foot rot, perhaps, on some people's properties. If we don't keep our trucks clean on their way, then we've got the potential to spread that right across the state and interstate as well. And then if we do actually have a foot and mouth disease outbreak, oh, then that's just exacerbated, you know, tenfold. Then, you know, if we haven't got the ability to be able to wash out, then that's going to put a big strain on the system and longer supply chains and more difficult to get stocked abattoirs to process.
0: This has been an issue for years and it's getting worse.
1: Yeah, as there's more closure of truck washes around with the closure of sale yards, like I said earlier, it's been identified through two pieces of work, research work that's been done and been funded by the compensation funds, which is producer money, to look at where those gaps in the system are. So it's been identified around the fringes of Melbourne and also our regional sale yards and truck wash facilities are becoming under more pressure, and there's an opportunity there for an upgrade of those facilities. And we've seen in New South Wales, there was a grant program from the New South Wales government and federal government that actually helped upgrade some of those facilities, and we'd like to see that across Victoria as well.
0: And this is a big enough issue for you at a VFF level where you want to make this an election issue. You're saying you want some commitments from political parties on this.
1: We've seen this as not a real big investment that's required, and industry, the farming sector, will look to support government on this process going forward, but we need a commitment going forward.
0: So what are you looking for? What kind of commitment?
1: The numbers that have come out of the latest truck wash report are looking at about $8 million for a grant system to upgrade regional truck washes right around the state and actually put in some effluent dumps. So we've started capturing effluent off our livestock on the trucks themselves, but we haven't put the infrastructure in to be able to get rid of this effluent. So we're finding that, you know, we're having operators, unfortunately, pulling up on the side of the road or in truck stops and emptying their tanks. And, you know, that's not good for the environment, and it's not good for our biosecurity either. So it's about $200,000 for one of those. So we're looking at a strategic rollout of those effluent dumps across the state. The other part was the truck washes around Melbourne, and it's sort of a price range of $5 to $8 million for those truck washes. So,
0: and you want one on each side of Melbourne, a new one, a north, a west,
1: ideally,
0: and east?
1: Yeah, ideally in a strategic plan, that's what we'd have. We need to ensure that they're obviously going to be serviced by the industry, so we don't want to put white elephants out there either. So we need to ensure that the trucking industry and processors are going to use these plants. So part of that report, there's been some areas identified. It'd be great to get that process going. And, yeah, if in the event we did get foot and mouth here, that obviously none of us want that. You know, that could be up to an $80 billion cost nationally. So for an $8 million investment for a truck wash, it seems fairly small.
0: I look forward to hearing what political parties promise on this, and we'll ask them about that as we get closer to a November election. But in the meantime, thank you for joining us on The Country Hour.
1: Thanks, Warwick. Have a good day.
0: Vice President of the VFF, Scott Young, speaking to you there, farmer at Balan. Do you think truck washers should be an election issue? Send me a text 0467 842 722. A couple more on getting stock that weren't quite as described. Shovel, good to hear from you.

0: Shovel says, I brought a few NSM used ones. That's not station motor. They're meant to be, you know, not in you. And after a couple of months, they started popping out a few lamps. I rang the fella up to tell him, and he said, bad luck. You got them too cheap anyway. And Jeff, though, on the other end of that measure, says, stock arriving not to description. Send them back in the at the vendor agent expense. If there is a problem in the system, this should make vendors be more careful. Thank you for those texts, too. We're about to get market information on the Country Hour from sale yards, but let's get some on fuel and fertiliser pricing from one of the big agricultural banks. Don't expect any reprieve in the short term on those prices, though. That is the assessment from Rabobank Research, as trade is disrupted in the Middle East, especially in those key shipping lanes. And the rise in commodity prices for wheat or canola due to grain supplies being hit in Russia and Ukraine will not offset the increased cost of those inputs. Vitor Pistoia says there are a lot of issues impacting trade in commodities at the moment.
1: Yes, that's correct, Michael. Unfortunately, we are in an environment of higher for longer based on everything that's going on in both sides of the Middle East, in the Strait of Hormuz and now in the Red Sea. So the outcome, the message, the take-home message is that, unfortunately, those high prices for fertilizer, nitrogen, phosphate, and so on are very likely to stay with us for longer.
2: And where are they now? And, you know, where is it relative to the highest point they've been?
1: They are not at the peak. They have came down. And we don't think that we might touch the peak anytime soon because basically there is no major buyer out there at the moment as we speak today, mid-September. But, of course, the market's quite dynamic and we can reach the previous highs if those choke points impacts coincide with a strong market activity, which the next one to come, those big ones, it's by January, the next big wave of procurement on the back of the Northern Hemisphere seeding period.
2: So we might see a big kick up in prices then in January.
1: If all else being equal, right? and that is the dynamic of the market. We are seeing that for other commodities as well. We have a news, we have some development somewhere that really flips the whole forecast. But also, talk about take-home messages, I mentioned higher for longer, and also one of the take-home messages is that everyone is experiencing these high prices, which is leading to a small demand destruction for fertilizers, which helps to offset some of this price surge.
2: Okay, so people aren't buying as much because they're worried about the pricing and they're making those judgments. Some people have got a dry season, they're not planting as much.
1: Yes, not planting as much, or price-wise, like the profitability is not that strong. Here in the country, some regions are performing well, so it's easier to justify going harder with inputs, but for other crops and other countries, that's not the case.
2: And what's happening with, like, you know, obviously if there's fertilizer, but also fuel prices, they've kicked up massively as a result of what's happened with these straits, with this logistics and shipping.
1: Yes. Correct. So for the listeners that are not too familiar with what's going on, so everyone knows the story on Hormuz. So part of the export that usually go through Hormuz, they are being diverted to the Red Sea, not all of them, just part of. And that helped to alleviate the pressure. That's why we saw a massive seesaw in energy prices. But now, with the Houthis takeover of that island in the southern passage of the Red Sea, the market is pricing that partial diversion of volumes will no longer take place. That's the assumption, right? We can later discuss if it's right or wrong. Therefore, prices shot up again because market is pricing very big problems.
2: And what's happening with the cropping? I mean, some were saying that, wheat prices kicking up because of what's happening in Ukraine and Russia, but that's not offsetting the increase we're having to pay for fertilizer and fuel, though, is it?
1: Not one for one. It's helping to offset, but not the totality of that. Another conflict now, switching gears to another region, so the Black Sea. Big problems to get grain out of Ukraine and Russia because they keep firing at each other and hitting the vessels. Some numbers that we are getting for Russia now, we are somewhere from 40 to 50% drop in wheat exports for the first 3 months, so a big cut.
2: Wow, really? That much?
1: Yeah. That much. So, like, for the first 3 months of every exporting calendar year for Russia, the number sits up from

0: 10 to 12 million tons, somewhere in that range. And now we are talking from 5 to 6 this year. So big, big cut, right? And of course, prices are reacting on the other side. But when you compare wheat price increase versus diesel or versus fertilizer, we are not there yet because of this large stock that I have mentioned that we have at the global level. You need to have applied a good amount of nitrogen for wheat, barley, and canola to get good yield. And of course, you need diesel. And like when we look to the numbers, like diesel is not a big cost budget-wise, but it's a binary. You have it or you don't have it. And to do the business, you need to have. So that is the big concern. It's actually supply excess.
1: And is that an issue, do you think?
0: Not for the moment. No, not today. Not today and not this month. The recent data from the Australian Petroleum Statistics came out, and our imports, they're broadly in line with recent years. So far, so good.
2: That is Vitor Pistoia, who's from Rabo Research, speaking there to Michael Condon, my colleague up there at the New South Wales Country Hour. On the text line, Jonathan in Windy Terrap says, "I just looked at the wholesale price of diesel yesterday. It was about 253, and today it's 259. It's not coming down anytime soon." Sad face, Jonathan in Windy Terrap. Well, survive the wind there, Jonathan. Hope you don't need to drive anywhere or do anything on the farm. Hi, Warwick. Why should taxpayers fund truck washers? Is this text from Tony from Blampede. The VFF should investigate forming an entity funded by the industry to build and maintain truck washers around Melbourne, says Tony on the text. You can keep those texts coming, 0467 842 722. And in the meantime, we've got our markets. And I think we'll start with cattle today and maybe in the east of Gippsland. We'll go to Bairnsdale first. Brendan Fletcher's there. G'day, Fletch.
3: G'day, Warwick. Numbers increase to 310. That's 150 more, with most of the usual buyers operating in a cheaper market. Quality improved with a few more prime cattle and a better run of heavy cows. The few finished trade lots eased 10 cents and ground cattle followed suit. Cows gave back 5 to 12 cents, with processors loading cows for an estimated 778 to 836 cents a kilogram carcass weight. Heavy bulls eased 5 cents. A few lightweight steers made 510 to a restocking order. Yearling heifers suited to the trade, 433 to 480. Manufacturing steers, 370 to 440. Grown heifers with finish, 426 to 452. Most light and medium weight cows, 342 to 400. Heavyweights, 363 to 436. Heavy bulls, 432 to 466. This is Brendan Fletcher reporting for MLA.
2: Thank you very much for that, Brendan. Let's head up to Echuca. Up on the border there, Jenny Kelly is at the cattle market for us.
4: Good afternoon. Similar numbers at 1,550 cattle, but buyer enthusiasm weakened, particularly from feeders and restockers. The result was a market which fluctuated. The very top-notch trade cattle held their value, but cheaper trends of 5 to 20 cents a kilo were evident over the rest of the yarding, depending on quality. Some exceptional Charolais and limo steers and heifers off feed from 5.50 to a top of 5.64 cents, but rates over 5.40 cents a kilo were a lot harder to get today. The run of very good trade cattle, mostly 4.90 to 5.35 cents. After this, there was a lot of mixed heifers and steers from 4.40 to 4.80 cents to processors, some secondary cattle 3.80 to 4.40 cents, and it was a plainer yarding today. Feeders and restockers paid from 500 to 5.50 cents for the very best young cattle to feed on. Beef cows softer at 3.88 to 4.33 cents. Very good Friesian cows still solid at up to 3.94 cents. Jenny Kelly for MLA.
2: Thank you very much for that, Jenny. I've got a treat for you. The Horsham Sheep and Lamb Market's now on early enough again for us to give that to you, but I'm going to make you wait for your treats today. We'll go to Hamilton first. Chris Agnew's been here the whole time. Take it away, Chris.
5: Thanks, Warwick. Hamilton agent sharded 1,200 lambs together with 2,080 sheep. A small offering of lambs where the quality was mixed, with the better end being supplementary fed. Not all the regular buyers were present, and the market eased by $5 to $10 per head in places. Lambs to the trade to average in a range between 1,000 cents and 1,120 cents a kilogram carcass weight, topping at $356 per head. Light lambs 12 to 16 kilos, 156 to 170. Trade lambs 18 to 22, 190 to 242. And the 22 to 26 kilo range from $215 to $266 per head. Heavier trade lambs making from $285 to a top of $356. A mixed yarding of sheep of all weights and grades. Sheep selling to firm to slightly easier in places to average between 780 and 980 cents a kilogram carcass weight. At Hamilton, this is Chris Agnew reporting for MLA.
2: All right, let's go back to Horsham. Graham Pymer, welcome back and good afternoon.
6: Good afternoon, everyone. A drop in lamb numbers to 2,000, including about 1,000 new season lambs, and 2,100 sheep were penned for the return to the weekly sales. Quality was good. The regular buying group operating in a mostly firm lamb market. Medium and heavy young lambs sold from 267 to 315. Heavier weights sold from 313 to 315. The old lambs sold from 256 to 340, averaging 1,000 cents. Merino lambs sold from 180 to 268. They've averaged around 1,000 cents a kilogram. Feeders and restockers paid from 190 to 254. And lighter weights from 177 to 210. Sheep quality was again good, with more shorn ewes penned. Sheep sold the solid competition with the heavy crossbred ewes a little easier. Merino ewes made to 340, merino weathers 290, heavy crossbred ewes 340. The new season young lamb sold from 267 to 270 for the trade weights. Their average is 11.45. I mean, Graham Pineman, Horsham from LA.
2: Couple of quick texts. This one says, was it Tony Reid the track wash? I think that thinking's a bit mean, actually. And Chris says, hey, Warwick, it's easy for city people to complain about track wash funds. Us country people have all our money spent in Melbourne. That's from Chris. Hey, before I get going, abc.net.au/rural is where you get your rural news and information. And there was a story that was in our rural news recently about a methane checking technology for cattle out of WA. And they described it as a sock on the cow's head. Well, there are pictures online, my friends. Go and have a look at it. It's worth your time. Do that, then come back and join us for the country out tomorrow. Until then, it's 1 o'clock. Catch you later.
7: Good afternoon, Nicholas Hines with ABC News. The federal government is preparing to outline its plan to overhaul migration following a week of headlines dominated by One Nation. Home Affairs Minister Tony Burke is expected to unveil a range of policies, including a reduction in temporary visas. As part of its plan, One Nation is considering preventing the family members of skilled migrants from coming to Australia. Former president of the Australian Medical Association, Mukesh Haikerwal, migrated after qualifying as a doctor in the UK in the 90s and says that measure would turn swathes of potential doctors away.
8: There is a set of places people would choose to go where the conditions are better, the family life is supported, and people are made to feel welcome and able to contribute.
7: The Greens have slammed an artificial intelligence policy being considered by the federal government, saying it sells out Australian artists and copyright holders. Leaked documents seen by the ABC reveal Labor's looking at imposing an opt-out model where artists' work would be automatically available to AI companies unless creators take steps to block or remove them. Greens Senator Sarah Hanson-Young says AI companies should be forced to ask artists for their consent.
9: Why should people have to opt out of having their work stolen? People's work should not be stolen, should not be taken without their consent, should not be not paid for.
7: Victoria's Premier says he's not backing away from plans for a controversial renewables project, despite having announced a review into its costs. Environmental groups are calling on the government to press ahead with the Western Renewables Link without delay, saying it's vital to Victoria's clean energy transition. The coalition has promised to pause the transmission line if it wins the November election, while One Nation would scrap the project altogether. Premier Ben Carroll says he's not reconsidering the project.
10: We need more transmission. I'm committed, in the middle of a cost of living crisis, making sure every consumer knows the cost of this project and what the likely impact will be on their bills.
7: Higher petrol prices, which are putting pressure on inflation and interest rates, are now being forecast to persist well into next year. Houthi rebels in Yemen have stepped up their campaign against Saudi Arabia as the US war in Iran shows no sign of slowing, putting increasing pressure on two of the world's busiest maritime oil routes out of the Middle East. Head of Energy Research at MST Financial.

0: Saul Kavanagh says the geopolitical situation will cause continued financial pain for Australians.
1: We've got an Israeli election end of October, the US midterm elections early November. Iran is incentivized to try and cause as much global economic chaos in the lead up. Overall, this whole conflict remains on an escalatory trajectory, both in the Middle East and Russia-Ukraine. I think on average, we're going to see prices continue to rise over the next few months.
0: New Zealand's parliament has passed legislation to implement a free trade agreement with India. Under the deal, tariffs on about 95% of New Zealand exports to India will be eliminated or significantly reduced. All Indian goods will receive duty-free access to New Zealand, while New Zealand has also agreed to invest nearly $30 billion in India over the next 15 years. The trade deal will come into effect after both countries have ratified it. Back home, a religious congregation that had an application to build a new church rejected in Melbourne's southeast says it will now discuss its future with its members. The Bethel New Life Christian Fellowship had applied to build a $3.5 million church in a green wedge zone in Cranbourne South, but the application was rejected by Casey Council at a meeting last night, with councillors citing environmental and traffic concerns. The church can appeal the decision at the state's administrative tribunal, but says it will consult with its community to decide next steps. And in the AFL, Fremantle defender Brennan Cox will miss the Dockers' preliminary final against Sydney on Friday as he continues his recovery from a calf injury. Cox trained with the side yesterday in a bid to prove his fitness for the game, but Dockers coach Justin Longmuir has told SEN Radio the defender won't fly with the side.
2: He's in a good spot. He couldn't have done much more. It's just going into a prelim. In his position, it's a really tough ask. So, yeah, he'll stay behind and play Sunday.
0: And weather-wise in Victoria, there's a few isolated showers in the south of the state this afternoon, dry and partly cloudy across the north, with a few snow showers above 1,200 metres in the east. A cool day for Victoria tomorrow, a few isolated light showers in the south again, clearing in the afternoon, a dry and mostly sunny across the north. In Melbourne, cloudy this afternoon. Tomorrow, mostly sunny with a top of 23, mostly sunny across the weekend as well. Right now it's 13 degrees, ABC News.
3: G'day, I hope you're well. Welcome to The World Today. I'm Andy Park, coming to you from Gadigal Land in Sydney. This Wednesday, Labor's postponed and highly anticipated migration overhaul to be announced. And the US confirms it has space weapons in orbit right now, once the stuff of science fiction.
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5: Thankfully, it's not Star Wars. This is not a Death Star. It's probably not physical kinetic weapons either. That might be cyber attacks. It might be electronic warfare. It might be just being able to jam a GPS signal.
3: You're being warned to brace for long-term pain at the petrol pump today as the world's oil crisis takes a turn for the worse. The Iranian-backed Houthi rebels have tightened their grip on key supply choke points, with the Saudis cancelling some of their European oil shipments. Analysts say oil prices are now likely to stay high into the new year. Here's Stephanie Smale.
6: The long-running conflict between Yemen's Houthi rebels and Saudi-backed forces has ramped up. The rebels have captured more territory in Yemen, strengthening their ability to stop Saudi oil exports out of the Red Sea. And the development, coupled with damage to the country's biggest pipeline, is bad news for the rest of the world. With oil shortages expected to worsen, authorities are bracing for further chaos. Angry protests are already underway in Syria, and the United Nations is warning that oil shortages are holding up essential aid in Gaza. Farhan Haq is a United Nations spokesman.
7: Without urgent approvals for engine oil and spare parts, people's access to safe water could worsen even further. Sewage systems could fail if pumping systems shut down, and uncollected waste could build up again.
6: Energy analysts in Australia are warning the only way for oil prices is up. Saul Kavanagh is the head of energy research at MST Financial.
1: The idea that somehow this war is going to end in a few weeks or a few months and things return to normal, the hopes of that are now being dashed. The market's now starting to price in not just high prices now, but high prices well into 2027 because there's no light at the end of the tunnel.
6: Joshua Runciman from the Institute for Energy Economics and Financial Analysis says although prices are likely to keep rising, Australia won't run out.
8: Because Australia is a wealthy country,

0: We can always outbid other countries to buy fuel. So I don't think that getting the fuel is the issue. The key aspect, I guess, is price.
1: But he argues the Australian economy is too exposed to the global oil market, and that needs to change. He points out electrifying sectors like road transport could make a big difference, and dismisses recent calls for Australia to build a new oil refinery.
0: Essentially, it's just switching one exposure for another. So instead of being exposed to diesel supply or jet fuel supply or petrol supply, we would just be exposed to oil supply. So it doesn't really achieve much.
1: The CEO of the energy advisory firm EnergyQuest, Rick Wilkinson, agrees it's likely Australians will be feeling the pinch at the petrol pump for a while to come.
2: It's a struggle now, particularly with the strategic reserves in China and the US getting towards the bottom of it all. They'll need to replenish that and build it back up again. All of those things take time. So a quick turnaround from the current situation or the prospect of higher prices is really greatly diminished.
1: What could take some of the pressure off Australia as this situation continues?
2: I think the key thing is to rely on the strong trading relationships with the countries such as Singapore, Korea, Taiwan that supply oil to Australia. Because it's two-way trade, I think we're in a great position to do that.
1: The federal government says it has no plans to reintroduce a fuel excise cut despite the higher price predictions.
3: Stephanie Smale reporting there. It's been weeks in the making, but Labor is finally ready to unveil the details of its migration overhaul. Immigration Minister Tony Burke will announce changes to Australia's migration policy in a speech to the National Press Club tomorrow, more than a month after he was forced to postpone the address. Meanwhile, debate continues to swirl around One Nation's plan to cut 750,000 temporary visas over 3 years, including international students and visas for the families of skilled workers, a proposal medical groups say could lead to doctor shortages. Bridget Fitzgerald reports.
4: Skilled migrants are fundamental to Australia's healthcare system, and it's not just the workers themselves, but the family members that emigrate with them.
5: I came here because I was allowed to come here along with my family and kids.
4: Dr. Geetha Venkatram has been a doctor in Kilmore, north of Melbourne, for 20 years, but she arrived in Australia on a spouse visa, initially to join her engineer husband.
5: I was supposed to go to America because I had a job already offered in Boston. But because my permanent residency was given to me at that time, because of my husband, he had his family here. And then when he moved here as an engineer, I just joined him.
4: As Labor prepares to reveal the details of its proposed changes to migration policy, One Nation has announced it would cut Australia's intake by 750,000 people over 3 years. As part of that plan, One Nation is considering preventing the family members of skilled migrants from coming to Australia. It's a notion that's alarmed medical groups. Mukesh Haikawal is a retired GP and former president of the Australian Medical Association. He came to Australia after qualifying as a doctor in Britain in the 90s and says he wouldn't have come without his family.
6: Families come to try somewhere new, to build a new life and support the community that they move into, but that involves them having their family with them too.
4: He says Australia risks losing skilled doctors to countries where migrants can bring their families with them.
6: There is a set of places called choose to go where the conditions are better, the family life is supported, and people are made to feel welcome and able to contribute.
4: Associate Professor Michael Clements is the rural chair of the Royal Australian College of General Practitioners.
7: We know that international medical graduates provide the bulk of our rural and remote healthcare. If I've got a doctor working out in one of my rural towns and they're alone and their family's elsewhere or not allowed to join them, then they're not going to last very long in that town.
4: Speaking to News 24 this morning, One Nation MP Barnaby Joyce says the party's cuts to temporary visas or family reunification would be focused on migrants in the cities, not rural areas.
8: Our issue, of course, surrounding these issues is overwhelmingly students coming into Sydney, but 55% of these visa holders go, these 3 million to Sydney and Melbourne. They bring their family members in.
4: Migration Institute of Australia CEO Peter Van Vliet says targeting family visas would undermine Australia's workforce.
9: People like, you know, mining engineers in the Pilbara, doctors in Armidale, we look at our health system and our mining industry heavily reliant on highly skilled migrants. The question is, will you get the best and brightest skilled migrants if you say, you know, you can come here for 4 years, but you can't bring your wife or your husband or your partner?
4: Immigration Minister Tony Burke is expected to outline a range of policies to reach new migration targets in a National Press Club address tomorrow, including a reduction in temporary visas.
3: Bridget Fitzgerald and Christy Sexton McGrath. I'm Andy Park. 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Just search for The World Today. Existential torment is nothing new to humanity, but as artificial intelligence joins nuclear destruction and climate change as potential threats to our existence, can the world find consensus on how to deal with the risks? In the US, two key conferences have been underway on opposite sides of the country, bringing together those with widely differing views and political perspectives, exploring whether artificial intelligence can be reined in and how to best do it. The rare instance of bipartisanship is bringing together leading figures from the political left and right of US politics, urging immediate action. Nick Grimm reports.
10: With land up.
11: For those on the outside, like these protesters, the AI conference in San Francisco today raises questions of survival.
12: Yeah, I think it takes a lot of honesty and courage to acknowledge that this technology has a ton of risks that we don't even understand.
13: I think that there does need to be some oversight. There needs to be like checks and balances in place, and right now those don't exist.
14: We are going to have an amazing day. We're going to have an amazing conference.
11: For the tech industry insiders gathered within the venue, that sense of urgency emphasized again by Anthropic boss Dario Amodei, who's called for greater government regulation of his own sector.
15: Let's look at everything and we can always be better. Let's make our practices better. Let's recommit to transparency. Let's invest more in safety.
11: But not everyone in the tech sector shares concerns that artificial intelligence is getting too smart for humanity's good.
16: Well, safety is paramount. However, safety is an engineering problem.
11: Jensen Huang is the CEO of computer chip maker NVIDIA. He downplays concerns that AI could soon become an uncontrollable force.
16: If we're not confident about the safety of the products, like all the companies here, if you build a product or a service and you're not confident in its functionality, capability, or safety, then don't release it.
11: Meanwhile, on the other side of the United States, the issue is also crossing the political divide, with a gathering in Washington hearing concerns from polar opposites. Called the Pro-Human Assembly, the gathering saw right-wing warrior and former Trump advisor Steve Bannon call for a get-tough approach to bring the superpowers together on reining in development of artificial intelligence before it's too late.
17: Choke them off. And that's what we have to do today to the Chinese Communist Party. No deals, no agreements. You're out of the AI business because we're going to shut your ecosystem down.
11: That call to action echoed by U.S. left-wing Senator Bernie Sanders when he too addressed the conference.
18: A super intelligent AI that escapes human control will not simply be an American problem. It will not be a Chinese problem. It will be humanity's problem.
11: Donald Trump has described the concerns as a sick conspiracy, saying calls for increased regulation of the technology sector will only hamstring US companies in the AI race with China. That view backed today by the Republican US House Speaker Mike Johnson, who insists existing laws are adequate.
19: If you're a corporation in America, including a tech corporation, you have a responsibility to make safe products. We have all sorts of federal laws and regulations that already insist upon that provided. We also have products liability law, okay? But we cannot have a moratorium on the development of AI, because then we will lose our edge to China. And that has serious national security implications for every American family.
3: U.S. House Speaker Mike Johnson ending that report by Nick Grimm. Well, the potential pitfalls of AI are already being felt here in Australia. Tasmania's parole board used AI-generated case law when imposing parole conditions on a convicted murderer, case law that doesn't exist, and then lost its battle to keep the former prisoner from talking about her case publicly. Alexandra Humphreys has the story.
20: After 13 years in prison and four on parole, one of Tasmania's

0: Tasmania's most notorious convicted killers has spoken out. Susan Neil Fraser, who was convicted of killing her partner Bob Chappell after he disappeared from their yacht in 2009, addressed the media late yesterday.
1: I have always maintained my innocence and I'm continuing in the quest to clear my name.
0: Her statement was only allowed after a parole condition gagging Neil Fraser from speaking about her case was ruled invalid in the Supreme Court. It turns out the parole board used case law generated by artificial intelligence to justify the gag order. That case law didn't actually exist. Instead, it was an AI hallucination. When AI presents information that appears real, but it's not.
2: Our view is it's appalling.
0: Greg Barnes, SC, is the chair of the Prisoner's Legal Service, which provides inmates with free legal support.
2: It was a case where they were imposing a draconian condition that, in our view, was unlawful. And to use AI in those circumstances is, as I say, extraordinary.
0: How problematic is it that a statutory authority like the parole board didn't check the case law that it was generated by AI?
2: It's inexcusable. There's no excuse for it. That's because there have been warnings by courts and other statutory authorities about using AI in legal purposes. The circumstances are that those who participated in this decision, members of the board, should think carefully about their position. Our view is they should resign.
0: Greg Barnes believes the revelations cast a shadow over other parole board decisions.
2: One of the things we're going to do now is do an audit of recent parole board decisions. If cases are mentioned or other legal authorities are mentioned, we're going to look at those to make sure that AI wasn't used. It may be that it's not a problem in other cases. That's good. But the problem is, you know, this board has a legal obligation to accord fairness and to make sure that decisions are based on law, not on fictitious cases.
0: Luke Taylor is the acting president of the Law Society of Tasmania.
3: It's a really timely reminder that this technology moves really quickly and all of the institutions within the legal system need to act promptly to ensure that these sorts of things don't happen in the future.
0: Tasmania's Attorney General has demanded an explanation from the parole board about its professional standards and said the use of inaccurate AI information in this case was unacceptable. Luke Taylor again.
3: Well, I think the key issue is what safeguards were in place to prevent this sort of thing from happening. And if there weren't any safeguards in place, what measures are going to be put into place to prevent it from happening again?
0: Greg Barnes from the Prisoner's Legal Service believes this case should serve as a warning to other legal authorities around the nation.
2: It's a lesson, yet again, the dangers of using AI in the legal context. Courts have warned about it. There have been cases in appeal courts around Australia. And it's a reminder to statutory authorities, such as parole boards, particularly those that are dealing with people's rights, to make sure that their decisions have intellectual integrity.
4: That's Greg Barnes from the Prisoners Legal Service, ending Alexandra Humphreys' report, and Tasmania's parole board has been contacted for comment. Well, as the weather warms up, you might be thinking about getting out the swimmers and heading down to your local public pool, but how would you feel if another person was there secretly filming you, or even your children? Concern about that has prompted one of the largest councils in the country to become the latest local government to ban smart glasses in public pools and leisure centres. Privacy experts have welcomed the move, but they want the federal government to do more to protect people. Sean Tarek-Goodwin has this story.
5: For many, the local public pool is a sanctuary, whether it's for fitness or to let the kids tire themselves out on a hot day. But the emerging risk from smart glasses has some sounding the alarm.
6: Their biggest concerns are around perverts and pedophiles secretly filming in change rooms, swimming pools and around schools.
5: Canterbury Bankstown Mayor Bilal El-Hayek voiced his concerns at a council meeting last night. His council, home to almost 400,000 people in Sydney's southwest, is one of the biggest in New South Wales. Last night, he moved a motion to ban the use of smart glasses in council pools and leisure centres.
7: I've been speaking to parents, particularly mums, who are worried about how this technology could be misused, and they really want clear rules and clear safeguards in place when they bring their children to our pools.
5: Canterbury Bankstown joins a growing list of local governments cracking down on the emerging technology, including Brisbane City Council, Yarra City Council in Melbourne and Randwick City Council in Sydney.
7: I mean, this is all about protecting personal privacy, and people visiting our pool should not have to worry about being secretly filmed or photographed

0: without their knowledge or consent. You know, our leisure and aquatic centres are places where families should feel safe, comfortable and protected.
1: The move comes after the federal government unveiled its latest draft technology and social media reforms, which didn't include specific regulation for smart glasses. Communications Minister Michelle Rowland has said while the government is not considering an import ban on the glasses, she wouldn't rule out other measures. Dr. Milica Stilinovic from the University of Sydney's Governing Immersive Technology Project says local councils shouldn't be the only ones tightening the rules.
2: The federal government should step in to provide foundational guardrails for where councils, states and businesses should go. Because currently the onus is being placed on small businesses and councils to address an issue. And what that can lead to is an incredibly patchy ballpark.
1: Tom Sulston is the head of policy at Digital Rights Watch. He says while councils have oversight on the ground, state governments have the responsibility for regulating public surveillance, and the federal government can work with companies on rules about the design of the glasses.
3: Councils do need to step in and do some work, but so do federal and state governments. The use of smart glasses is pretty complicated, and there is not a simple legislative answer where we say we pass a law here and we fixed the problem.
1: Some disability advocates have said the glasses can be useful to people who have vision impairments, and that should be kept in mind as their use is regulated. Local councils, including Canterbury Bankstown, have included exemptions for people with approval to use the glasses for assistance with accessibility. For others, there'll be clear signs at the venues telling them this isn't the summer to be bringing a pair of tech-enabled shades to the pool.
4: Sean Tarrant-Goodwin reporting there. When you hear the words space weapons, I bet you think of that moment in Star Wars when the Death Star uses a laser to destroy an entire planet.
5: Princess Leia, before your execution, I would like you to be my guest at a ceremony that will make this battle station operational. I have chosen to test this station's destructive power on your home planet of Alderaan.
4: That was science fiction back in 1977, but today, for the very first time, the US has revealed it has space weapons in orbit right at this very moment. US Secretary of the Air Force Troy Mink said the US was ready for, quote, evolving threats, but didn't elaborate on the weapons' capabilities or when they were sent into orbit. China responded by warning against an arms race in space. Dr. Cassandra Steer is chair and founder of the Australasian Centre for Space Governance with the ANU National Security College and joins me now. Dr. Steer, this revelation all but confirms what was an open secret. After all, this was in essence the goal of the US Space Force established back in 2019. Would these be orbit-to-Earth or orbit-to-orbit weapons? What kind of weapons could they have up there?
6: Well, this is the big question. One thing we do know that, thankfully, is it's not Star Wars. This is not a Death Star. It's probably not physical kinetic weapons either. In fact, really, my reading of this is a bit of a rebranding of what has already been in orbit for quite some time. So China, the US, and Russia in particular, but also some other countries like France and even Australia, have capabilities to interfere with each other's satellites. That might be cyber attacks. It might be electronic warfare. Might be just being able to jam a GPS signal. Militaries are so dependent on satellites that being able to interfere with each other's satellites has become an everyday occurrence. But we have called those capabilities counter-space capabilities up until when Air Force Secretary Troy Mink, for some reason, has said, no, what we have is called weapons.
4: The US Space Force spokesperson said they do have kinetic and non-kinetic means. Doesn't that mean missiles and lasers, so to speak?
6: Well, kinetic can also be other things. So China, for example, has demonstrated the ability to grapple a satellite that was defunct, that was no longer working, and pull it out of orbit, which is quite a threatening capability because it then might be able to grasp a satellite that's active and pull it out of orbit. The US and, in fact, even back the Soviets, but today the Russians, are able to enter into co-orbit, so come up very close to another satellite. That might include just spying. It might mean that you can then undertake electronic warfare. Potentially, there might be small projectiles. But what we're not talking about is missiles. China, the US, India, and Russia have all tested ground-based missiles, anti-satellite weapons, where they have each tested it against one of their own defunct satellites again. But that creates so much debris that is a threat

0: to every single satellite, including their own, that we've seen a number of countries, including the US, make a binding commitment never to test an anti-satellite missile weapon again.
1: This US Space Force announcement really does risk exacerbating tensions with Beijing and Moscow. Is international law keeping up with the pace of militarization up there?
0: Yes and no. So what we have in the 1967 Outer Space Treaty is a prohibition on the placement of nuclear weapons and weapons of mass destruction. And that's because the Soviets and the Americans tested nuclear weapons in the 1960s and very quickly realized there's no way of containing the impacts of those weapons. That prohibition doesn't apply to conventional weapons. So China and Russia have been proposing a treaty since 2008 on the prevention of the placement of weapons in outer space. The US and all of its allies, including Australia, unfortunately, have been pushing back against that. It's hard to determine and define what a weapon is in space. It's hard to verify whether something that's being launched is a weapon or is perhaps something to remove debris and has a benign purpose. So there are problems with the treaty, but the US's statement plays into the hands of China and Russia, who have explicitly said, you know, the US is weaponizing space. They refuse to enter into a treaty negotiation. So it kind of paints the US in a very bad light.
1: At the same time, the Australian Department of Defense has seemingly revived its plans for a $7 billion military communications satellite system, which is a reversal of a decision made 2 years ago by Defence Minister Richard Marles. Does that prove Australia's more or less playing catch up here?
0: Absolutely playing catch up. And it's really absolutely critical that Australia has its own sovereign space capabilities. Right now, we are 100% dependent on foreign and commercial providers, including the US. And while relations with the US are becoming, you know, more and more unpredictable and uncertain, that's not a good position to be in.
1: Yeah, it's interesting, isn't it? ANU's Dr. Cassandra Steer, really appreciate your time. Thanks so much for joining me.
0: My pleasure. Thanks for having me.
1: And that's all from The World Today team this Wednesday. Thanks for your company. Hope you can join me at the same time tomorrow. I'm Andy Park. Have a great day.

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4: Yes, and welcoming everyone from around the state, the whole of Victoria, joining us now. And good time to join, actually, because we've got a very special guest coming up. Mark Seymour will be with me very shortly. Stains after 2 o'clock. Get your questions ready for our household guru, Shannon Lush. And Dylan Lewis is here for the Joy of Music. He wants to know your favourite band name. Mine is, I used to see a band back in the day who used to support the models, and their name was People With Chairs Up Their Noses. I absolutely love that name. We want to hear the best band names. And don't forget, just before 2 o'clock, I'll drop you a code word. We have 2 tickets to the AFL Grand Final. I'll give you the code word just before the 2 o'clock news, and all you got to do is text in. Let's check the weather. It's cloudy, as you can see. Slight chance of a shower. I think that's already run its race. Top of 13 degrees. It's going to be cloudy tomorrow, a bit warmer, 16. Then Friday, back to summer, sunny and 23 degrees. The rest of Victoria, cloudy in the south with isolated showers. Snow showers above 900 metres in the east, rising to 1200 during the afternoon. Dry, partly cloudy across the north. A cool to cold day with light to moderate southerly winds.
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4: Well, my next guest has been entertaining us for decades as one of Australia's most celebrated solo artists and as lead singer of Hunters and Collectors, or Hunters, as I used to call them. Mark Seymour is back for one night only with Mark Seymour orchestrated Hunters and Collectors, the hits and 40 years of songs and stories. Mark, welcome to Afternoons.
5: Pleasure. Thanks for having me in.
4: This is very exciting. Now, I've got to ask you straight up, Hunters and Collectors, because we're talking band names in the Joy of Music.
5: That's not a bad name.
4: Where'd you get it?
5: It was the name of a song by a German band. There used to be this phenomenon in Cologne, Germany, called Cannes.
4: Yeah,
5: and they had a hit single on BBC Radio in about 1976 called Hunters and Collectors.
4: Ah, yeah. So yeah. I like it too, but Hunters. Everyone calls you Hunters.
5: Yeah, well, it got to that, of course.
4: Well, I'll tell you what, spring, well, it's not here today, but it's coming. And there's nothing like hearing the music of Hunters and Collectors in the season of spring. Do you like the fact that sport has taken on, it's really taken a shine to your music, Holy Grail in particular?
5: Well, definitely Holy Grail.
4: Yeah. I mean, that every year, do you go to a whole lot of AFL functions singing Holy Grail?
5: I do.
4: Yeah.
5: In short, yeah.
4: Yeah, do you like it?
5: I'll be somewhere in the MCG on the day.
4: Yeah.
5: In some room somewhere.
4: How many grand finals have you played at?
5: I think about 5.
4: Mm.
5: Yeah.
4: Mm. Do you like that song?
5: I do.
4: Yeah.
5: I do. It had a difficult birth.
4: Well, how did it get born? Tell us.
5: Well, we were making an album in 91 with an American producer, Don Gaiman, and there was a deep feeling of discomfort in the band about the direction that the whole thing was going in musically. They were deploying a lot of electronica, and some members, it's a big band, so there's some guys in the band were actually really reveling in the creativity, and others were being kind of pushed to the side for musical reasons. And I actually kind of came up with that song in the control room very quickly, just on acoustic guitar. And I had a real belief in the lyric, and I insisted on it. And there was a lot of dispute, and some people didn't really like it. It said it sounded like other things they didn't like. And and I just dug my heels in because I just thought it doesn't have a chorus. And the producer said it was like,
4: You've got to have a chorus.
5: That won't get played on rock FM radio. Mm. You know,
4: Proved
5: how
4: him
5: wrong could he be?
4: You know, proved him wrong, didn't you?
5: Yeah, because it didn't have a chorus.
4: Wow.
5: Apparently.
4: I've spoken to someone else about that before where they had a song that didn't have a chorus and they were told exactly the same thing. I can't remember who it was now.
5: Yeah.
4: Oh, that's hilarious. So you kicked in your heels and look at it now.
5: Well, you know. But I just really like the yarn. And the thing is that with these songs, with these orchestra songs, a lot of people are wondering, asking me, how is that going to work?
4: I can see how it can work. And I should say again, this show is Mark Seymour orchestrated. It's Hunters and Collectors, the hits in 40 years. It is one night only and you can get your tickets at Ticketmaster. But do not miss out. It is on the 26th of November at the Palais. I love the idea of your songs being orchestrated. There's a lot of tradition of, you know, strings and rock and roll, Rolling Stones, the Beatles, getting the orchestras behind them.
5: Yeah.
4: Which bit do you think is going to be?
5: The thing that I find interesting, I mean, mate, the song selection was just how there are certain songs in the band's repertoire and mine that are very melodic, and people don't tend to notice that because it's always my work's always associated with rock.
4: Yeah.
5: But melodic as in quite sweet. If you play them without a band, they actually sound like ballads that you could sit around the fireplace with your kids. And
4: I can't believe you've never done it.
5: Well, it was a pretty accidental thing. It just erupted in February because someone in Canberra, the Canberra Symphony Orchestra, contacted us and said, we're really into this idea. What do you think?
4: Oh.
5: And we went, that's an interesting concept. I mean, I wasn't going to say no.
4: Yeah.
5: For sure. You know, and it was just so immersive. And it's twilight in this park on the edge of Lake Burley Griffin and people just sort of lying around on the grass. I mean, there's a lot of people. It got a good crowd, which always helps.
4: Yeah, indeed. Mm. Oh, it's going to be fantastic. As I said, it is one night only on the 26th of November. So you should get to Ticketmaster pretty quickly. I've got a few little texts coming in here. Love Mark Seymour's solo catalogue as well. What a songwriter, which you are indeed. So we're going to get a bit of solo, a bit of Hunters, a bit of both.
5: Yeah.
4: Yeah.
5: Well, it covers, it's chronological, more or less.
4: Oh, yes. Yeah.
5: Yeah, not strictly, but it, more or less does. I won't do any spoilers.
4: No.
5: But it covers 40 years of work.
4: Yeah.
5: Yeah.
4: Mark Seymour is my guest. You don't want to miss this show. 40 years of songs and stories, Mark Seymour.

0: yeah, you know, talking wasn't really the main point of the exercise.
1: No.
0: You know, but as I've gotten older and I've kind of reflected on how songs just endure, and I've become intrigued by that myself, and I've kind of become really enamored of the songs that I didn't like when I was younger, because I've realized, well, they actually had legs of their own and were able to survive and all through.
1: What's one of the ones you didn't like? Because it must be annoying playing a song.
0: Well, I didn't really like Holy Grail.
1: Oh,
0: that's a kind of good question, because I did resent the fact that it was so popular, because I didn't understand why. And then as I got older, I realized, oh, actually, it's a good story.
1: Yeah.
0: So I think, you know, the idea with this show is that I can share that feeling with the crowd, with the audience, about the roots of where the songs emerge, the social circumstances, rooms, you know, every one of the songs has a very strange tack to it, you know.
1: Oh, it's exciting. Life experience is an amazing thing, isn't it? How after 40 years looking back, you can see things so differently. Mm. Mark Seymour is my guest. You don't want to miss Mark Seymour Orchestrated, Hunters and Collectors, the hits of 40 years of songs and stories. One night only at the Palais on the 26th of November. Kane has said here on the text, great songwriter and love Hunters. The man was great at New Year's Eve at the Maribyrnong community event last year. Seems like a gentleman.
0: Nice.
1: That's very nice, isn't it?
0: Yeah, it was a good night.
1: Yeah. Mark, do you ever think you'll stop? Or is it just to you, I don't want you to stop, but music's such a big part of your life that it's something that'll go on forever.
0: Well, I had to have a knee operation about mid-July, and it sort of garnered a bit of attention, but I'm well, it's good, it's going really well.
1: Yeah. Oh, what a nuisance. Now, my song, my favourite song, True Tears of Joy.
0: Oh, yeah.
1: Is that going to get a run?
0: Yes.
1: Good. How does it go with a bit of orchestra behind it?
0: It's really sweet. I think that's a real high point in the Hunters and Collectors story. I think it's one of the best things the band did, to be frank. I mean, I've got my favourites, for sure.
1: Yeah.
0: You know, but it's a piece of arrangement. Jeremy Smith, the French horn player, played it. I had a really good working relationship with Jeremy for a very brief period of time. Hi, Jeremy, if you're listening. And we did write some pretty good songs together. And that one was probably the most successful. Just a very coherent arrangement, very focused emotionally. The textures that the band used really feels right with that song. It's a really beautiful love song. Mm. Yeah.
1: What comes first, the music or the words?
0: Words, probably. Yeah.
1: Words.
0: Yeah.
1: That's so interesting. So you come up with an idea for words, then you work out how to put them to music.
0: Pretty much.
1: Yeah.
0: I think that's the best way to put it. I just think that there has to be some singular idea that comes out of language in order for a song to have legs, to be able to engage with listeners. You really need to be conveying something really quite specific in feeling and your perception of the world, whatever, and the words, it has to start with words, I think. I mean, people might have different strategies, but I mean, I used to carry language around with me all the time. So.
1: Yeah, really? Francis here is saying...
0: And I talk a lot.
1: We've worked better. Mark Seymour is my guest. Francis says, ask Mark if he's playing the slab or I'll stay home. You've got some dedicated...
0: Mate, you better put your feet up because we're not playing.
1: Oh, no, Francis, no slab for you.
0: Yeah, there's some other surprises, don't you worry about that.
1: Rosie says, Mark, devastated, I can't go on the 26th. Can you do another show?
0: Well, hopefully there will be more. Yeah, I'm feeling quietly confident.
1: Oh, good, all right. Back to the slab. Andrew says, I'm trying to imagine the slab done with the orchestra. It would be interesting.
0: Yeah. Oh, I'm sure it's doable.
1: Okay. And from Mark, saw Hunters perform at Hunters. I love everyone at Hunters. Perform at Moomba in the mid-80s as a kid. It blew my mind. That's from Mark from East Bentley. You have got a lot of love out there, Mark Seymour.
0: Oh, that's good.
1: A lot of people that appreciate your work, and good on you. I think you're going to have to do more shows, though, because poor old Rosie can't be disappointed.
0: Yeah. I'll dedicate a song to Rosie.
1: Yeah.
0: Bon Scott did.
1: Well, best band name. We love Hunters. What do you reckon?
0: I think ACDC is really good.
1: Akadaka.
0: Yeah.
1: Yeah, ACDC.
0: That's pretty brutal and simple.
1: Well, that's what we are talking about next. But Mark Seymour, it's been lovely to see you. I'm really excited. Mark Seymour orchestrated for the first time Hunters and Collectors, the hits.

0: and 40 years of songs and stories. Ticketmaster, you can get your ticket, and it's on the 26th of November. One more from Marnie. When Will You Fall For Me, which Mark wrote for Linda and Vix, hand down one of the best songs ever written.
1: Oh, perfect. Thank you very much.
0: Mm. Yeah. Do you ever think of keeping them for yourself rather than handing them over?
1: Oh, well, I do that too. Yeah. I do that song.
0: Yeah. Oh, you do it too?
1: Yeah.
0: Oh, that's all right. Yeah. Good. Will we hear that?
1: No, you won't.
0: Okay. All right. No more secrets. I've got to stop.
1: Yeah, spoiler.
0: Mark, lovely to see you.
1: Thank you.
0: Let's play this beautiful song. This is my favourite from Hunters and Collectors. This is True Tears of Joy, Band Names, next.

0: Hunters and collectors, true tears of joy. And, of course, don't forget, Ticketek is the place you go to get tickets to see Mark Seymour, all orchestrated. It's going to be on the 26th of September, and it'll be absolutely fantastic. Now, another musical treat in next, Double J's afternoon host, Dylan Lewis, who is in a band of his own, well, a couple of bands, and we want to talk about, in the joy of music, the joy of band names. Why do you like them? Do they work? All that sort of gear coming up in the joy of music.
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0: ABBA. Now, that's a name for a band. Dylan Lewis is the host of Afternoons on Double J. He kicks off at 3 o'clock. And, wow, ABBA. What do we think of that as a band name, Dylan Lewis?
1: It's very clever. Thank you for having me on again.
0: Thank you
1: thanks for
0: being
1: Thanks for not sacking me yet.
0: Thank you for being you.
1: Thanks, mate. Thanks. Oh, that's a nice start. That's very positive.
0: Well, you seem like the right man for the job. You're in bands, you talk about bands, and you know band names.
1: Band names. It's such an important decision. I think it's more important than your child's name. Because, you know, if you've got if you choose a band name and your band becomes successful, then you've got to be called that forever. And the reason it's more important than your kid's name is because you may be trying to sell records and it may impact your income.
0: Okay.
1: ABBA's a really clever
0: one.
1: That
0: is a really shabby argument, to be fair, but I'll run with it. Well, ABBA was, of course, their name, back to front, Agnetha, Anna Fried, Benny and Bjorn.
1: Yes, indeed.
0: Not in that order. So you're...
1: Isn't that great? What a cool, fun band name. And I do love a clever band name. And I think Hunters and Collectors is a very clever band name
0: and
1: as
0: Mark
1: well.
0: And Mark Seymour told us the story. Well, what about your band? What's your band called?
1: I've had a few bands, and I think that the names are all incredibly clever. And one of the greatest parts of being in a band, Bridge...
0: is you get to name it.
1: You get to have many meetings.
0: Yes.
1: about naming the band, and everyone has many ideas, and eventually someone goes, oh. And so our first band was called The Brown Hornet, and I thought that was incredibly clever because it was really meta, because it was named after a character, a little cartoon character who's a superhero. But this cartoon character was being watched by cartoon characters, Fat Albert kids, which were being introduced by a human. And I just thought that was so meta.
0: I like it meta-wise. I think it's complicated.
1: The Brown Hornet. We stopped explaining it because no one cared.
0: Yes.
1: No one cared
0: but
1: at all.
0: But, Dylan, what you're saying is right. Like, it's all about the imagery, what it paints.
1: Correct.
0: It's about
1: it's got to be useful perhaps in some way. So, you know, maybe I can understand what that music might be like because it's called, like, for instance, the Melbourne Ska Orchestra. You know what you're in for, don't you? ABBA, you don't know, but
0: expectation.
1: Anyway.
0: I think expectation is a big thing. Don't say we're. What's an example? Don't say we are.
1: Well, I used to get confused by the band Def Effex, who were kind of quite heavy sounding, and grungy '90s sound. But the word "deaf" I associate with the hip hop community, so I always assumed it was going to be hip hop, and then it wasn't.
0: So you down.
1: I thought that the packaging was wrong, but that was just me.
0: All right. Well, there's lots coming in. We'd like to hear from you. We're talking the joy of band names in the joy of music. I said mine a bit earlier, and this band used to be the support act for the Models.
1: Okay, cool.
0: Their name, which I loved just because it made me laugh, was People With Chairs Up Their Noses, and they sang this.
1: Oh, bless. This is who you used to see, Beach.
0: Okay, to be fair... Wow. This to be fair, they weren't a very good band, but they had a good name.
1: Hey, they sound like they're probably art students. Are they art students?
0: I don't know.
1: Maybe architecture.
0: I was only a student myself when I was going around. let us know, 1300 222 774.
1: There was another, what era would that have been?
0: That was in the
1: early
0: Models.
1: 40s.
0: When was...
1: sorry.
0: Not quite that old.
1: 80s, probably.
0: Thank you very much.
1: There was another band going around at that stage called Le Club Foot, and I always loved that band name. I've got some of their 45s at home still.
0: I don't mind that either. Billy, what's the band name you like?
2: It's an 80s women's band, Nice Girls Don't Spit.
0: and do they?
2: Yeah, they do, unfortunately,
1: God.
2: It was a Melbourne band and quite famous in its day and, you know, played at the Tote and Punters and, but we were pretty wild.
0: You won't be shocked to hear, Billy, we don't have Nice Girls Don't Spit in the ABC library.
1: Did you just say we were pretty wild? Does that mean you're in the band?
2: Yeah, I was. And we're actually back rehearsing, weirdly enough. But,
0: oh, Billy. Nice Girls Don't Spit. Are you going to change your name?
2: No. And the only way I can offer you a song up is on cassette.
0: Oh,
1: yes.
0: Have you got it handy?
2: I could get one, but I haven't got a cassette player.
1: The car. There's one in the car.
0: All right, Billy. Well, we're going to keep our eye on Nice Girls Don't Spit
1: that
0: because,
1: is so good. That
0: because
1: is so good.
0: They're coming like a train. Dan. Hello, Dan.
3: Hi, how you going?
0: Good. What's the band name you like?
3: Teen Jesus and the Gene Teasers.
1: Oh, yeah. That's a great band name. And a bit of a tongue twister to announce on the radio all the time.
0: Here we go, Dan.
1: Can you, Bridge, can you back announce this like a commercial radio job?
0: And that was Teen Jesus and the Gene Teasers. How was that, Dan?
1: It's good.
3: It's pretty good.
0: All right.
3: I can imagine a teenage Jesus listening to that.
0: Yeah. Thank you, Dan, very much indeed. Oh, gosh, there's so many good ones. Steve's in Blackburn. Yeah. Dylan, hello, Steve.
4: Hello there, Bridget.
0: What's the name of the band you like?
4: So there's an American band called the Dandy Warhols.
1: Yes, that's a good one.
4: They named themselves as a pun on Andy Warhol.
1: Indeed.
0: Yes,
1: indeed.
0: They're pretty famous, the Dandy Warhols,
1: they're
0: aren't
1: very,
0: they?
1: Very famous.
0: Yeah. Good name, Steve. Do you like
1: Still
0: it?
1: Still going, these guys.
4: Yeah, I'm a bit of a fan, absolutely, yeah.
0: All right, good on you, Steve. Thank you very much.
1: All right, because there's a few modern ones that have been around. Well, you know, not from the olden days when I say modern. And one of my favourite current ones, I'm sure people are going to be thinking, maybe even someone suggesting it, I'm not sure, King Gizzard and the Lizard Wizard. What a great band name. Yeah? and they are prolific. So we're playing, especially on Double J and Triple J, they get a lot of play as well. But they put out so many albums. They've just put out I think it's their 28th album. 28 albums? What? That's like two a year.
0: King Gizzard and the Lizard Wizard.
1: Yeah, yeah.
0: Well, that says it all. That is absolutely fabulous. Hello, Chris. What's the name of the band you like?
5: Dred Zeppelin.
0: Dred Zeppelin.
1: Oh, yeah, the reggae now, Led Zeppelin.
5: The reggae, they play reggae Dred Zeppelin covers, but the lead singer is an Elvis Presley impersonator.
1: Of course, of course, of course.
0: Here's some Dred Zeppelin, Chris.
1: A combo you didn't know you needed. There's a feeling I get. Yeah.
0: Yeah.
1: Irene.
0: Do you know what I'm working out? I think I like funny ones.
1: Do you like
0: funny ones?
1: Oh,
0: my God. I think funny ones work for me.
1: I think they're my favourite. And I think bands, you know, that we may know like TISM, I think that's a funny name for a band. And, you know, it stands
0: for something, doesn't it?
1: Well, they've always said it stands for This Is Serious, Mum.
0: Ah, oh, right. Okay. Yeah, TISM. What about, I'll give you a bad one.
1: Okay.
0: That.
1: Yeah,
0: see,
1: not
0: I
1: very
0: don't
1: fun.
0: Like that, that. Well, but I love the band. But I don't like the, that.
1: I bought that tape in the '80s because of the name of the band. That's how powerful that band name is. But these days, if you try and Google that, it doesn't like you. You have to really try hard to find the.
0: Now that. Why doesn't it like it?
1: Because it's writing too many thes.
0: Oh, interesting.
1: Do you say the or?
0: I say the that.
1: I say the.
0: Otherwise,
1: that.
0: You'd say the.
1: What about the famous Adelaide band who I quite like, named after the famous bird, the Eagles? They're the Test Eagles. That's quite a funny. There's another great band. I think you're friends with them, and I feel uncomfortable saying this, and we're getting into that territory a little bit now, but Chocolate Starfish.
0: Yeah, I am friends with Chocolate Starfish, and we all know where that came from.
1: You're so vain.
0: Yes. Yes, indeed.
1: Where do we all know that came from?
0: Well, because it's from
1: a
0: part of the body I'm not going to go into.
1: Oh, what?
0: But Adam
1: what?
0: Is a friend of mine. Yes.
1: That's what I thought you were talking
0: about. Yes.
1: Explaining the band.
0: Lisa. Hello, Lisa.
6: Hi, how are you?
0: Oh, my gosh. What's the band name you like?
6: Well, my lovely friend, Marcy Jones, she had a gorgeous little band with the Cookies. So it was Marcy Jones and the Cookies.
1: Oh, that's good.
0: That's cute.
1: That's good gear.
0: Here they are. Here's Marcy Jones and the Cookies.
1: That's worth starting a band.
0: Marcy, I should
1: say.
0: Hey.
1: Oh, really? This is rad.

0: not bad, Lisa. I love it.
1: Ooh, that is some soul action right
0: Dylan,
1: there.
0: Dylan, you've written a list of ones you're not allowed to say, and they've got really rude words in them. Why would you call yourself that? Because you know you're not going to get named.
1: I think that's part of the fun. I mean, there was a band back in the day who used to play around St Kilda who I will now refer to as the FFs, but trying to publicise the FFs anywhere.
0: Yeah, how do you? Yeah.
1: Well, they just wrote their name.
0: bleep bleeps.
1: But these days, a lot more people seem to be getting it. I mean, back in the day, there was also Butthole Surfers, which I never felt comfortable saying. Still don't. I don't think I should have said that then.
0: No.
1: But then there's bands that we're getting that are getting a lot of airplay and doing amazing shows around the world, like Tropical F Storm. Again, I've had to paraphrase. Here they are now.
0: Yeah.
1: I mean, Tim Rogers' band is awkward for me to, one of his bands, awkward for me to say on the radio. But and I just sort of brush past it when I'm back announcing. I go, oh, there's Tim Rogers' band, Hard-Ons, with their latest song. And so I just brush past the ones that I feel awkward about.
0: Awkward with. Well, Phil's got one for us. Phil.
2: Oh, g'day. I remember I think it was the mid-80s, a band called Glen Waverley and the Mentones.
0: I love it.
2: I thought was a cracker at the time, and
0: I absolutely love it, Phil. Now I've got to stop for a minute because I've got to give away the key word for the grand final tickets, Dylan Lewis.
1: Okay, quick.
0: But don't miss Dylan, please, on Arvo's on Double J 3 o'clock. The key word, if you would like to text it into us on 0437 774 774. Our key word is that is a drum roll, Hunters. H-U-N-T-E-R-S, Hunters. Text in now if you'd like to win some grand final tickets.
3: Good afternoon, Nicholas Hines with ABC News. The Victorian opposition has accused Labor of taking one of its policies after Ben Carroll pledged to give police more powers to crack down on knife crime if re-elected in November. Under Labor's plan, police officers would be given an extra 1,200 metal detectors and the power to search anyone in a public place. The opposition promised the reforms last year, which were resisted by the Allan government. Shadow Police Minister Brad Batten says the government has run out of ideas to reduce crime.
4: You can't say it's a new direction when you voted against legislation to bring in Jack's Law. That's what Labor did. The Victorian Labor Party continue to come out with policies that, let's be honest, are part of our plan, but we have the team to deliver it.
3: Criminal experts and community groups, meanwhile, have questioned whether the law reform will help to reduce knife crime. David Murray from the Jesuit Social Services says there's no evidence the laws would deter people from carrying or using knives.
5: Both sides, I think, are looking to simple ideas that appeal popularly, but again, with little evidence. And those of us in this business are getting a bit frustrated that the evidence-based strategies of early intervention and diversion and intensive focusing on risk aren't getting any carriage.
3: The boss of OpenAI says the world should trust artificial intelligence firms to do the right thing. Amid persistent concerns, it's developing too quickly. It's the first time Sam Altman has spoken publicly since a researcher quit the AI firm Anthropic, claiming artificial intelligence could kill all humans by the end of the decade if left unchecked. Mr. Altman says AI models have become so intelligent that a reset is now required.
6: I think it's great for our industry to say we want to come together and we want to be able to coordinate and make sure we have enough time to do this safely. But when there's any implication that because of the commercial pressures in the race, some company or between countries, some countries might not do the right thing, I think that's when people get very scared.
3: Some of Mr. Altman's rivals say greater regulation is now necessary, but the chief of AI chipmaker NVIDIA says tech companies should be left to assess the safety of their products. The Greens have accused federal Labor of abandoning its principles as the government prepares to unveil a major overhaul to the country's migration settings. Home Affairs Minister Tony Burke will address the National Press Club tomorrow, where he's expected to outline policies to clamp down on temporary visas and cut net overseas migration. Greens Senator David Shoebridge has claimed the government is caving to pressure from the right.
7: The far right are never satisfied because there's no level of cruelty they're not going to push Australia towards. And that's why we're meant to have principles in politics. That's why we're meant to have a government. But instead, we've got the Albanese Labor government delivering for Pauline Hanson.
3: The US House of Representatives has for a third time voted to end the

0: war in Iran. It's again approved a war powers resolution that would stop President Donald Trump from continuing military action without congressional approval, with a few more Republicans joining all Democrats in the vote. None of the resolutions have made it to the president's desk, where Mr. Trump would almost certainly veto the measure. He launched the war at the end of February, saying it would only last a few weeks, but it has dragged on, causing havoc in the region and causing oil prices to spike worldwide. All of Ed Sheeran's support acts have abandoned his US tour in solidarity with rapper Macklemore. Ali Crew explains.
1: Block the barricade until Palestine is free. Block the barricade until Palestine is free.
2: Macklemore has long been an outspoken supporter of Palestinian rights and used several shows on the Loop tour to call for a free Palestine. He says Ed Sheeran then kicked him off the tour after pressure from promoters and venues, a decision Sheeran has distanced himself from. But now all remaining supporters have also stepped down. Among them was Phineas, who said artists must not be silenced when they speak up for the oppressed. Danish band Lucas Graham and Irish folk band Bioga have also announced their departure, along with Irish singer-songwriter Aaron Rowe, who said, "I need to be true to myself and my ancestors."
0: And to the weather across Victoria. It's mostly cloudy in the south of the state this afternoon with a few isolated showers. It's dry and partly cloudy across the north, and there's a few snow showers above 1,200 metres in the east of the state. Tomorrow, it'll be another cool day with some patchy morning fog and frost inland. Mostly cloudy in the south again with isolated light showers clearing during the afternoon. Dry and mostly sunny in the north. In Melbourne, cloudy conditions this afternoon, but mostly sunny tomorrow with a top of 23. Warming up over the weekend, mostly sunny conditions with tops in the mid-20s. Right now, it's 12 degrees. ABC News.
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9: Staines is coming up. 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Screen Slam. Yes, we will play you scenes from famous TV shows and maybe a film. That is our quiz at 2:45. But in the joy of music, we were celebrating the joy of band names. And there are some absolute rippers. Cretan's Puddle, says T-Bone. David says Celibate Rifles was a great play on Sex Pistols. And Michaela, what is the band name you loved?
10: Out of Newstead Country, Victoria, it's an all-male band and they're called The Angry Beavers.
9: What sort of music do The Angry Beavers do?
10: You pub rock, etc. They've been around for decades now under different names and they're very entertaining, but, yeah, Angry Beavers.
9: That's fabulous, Michaela. Thank you. Frank is in the Latrobe Valley. Frank, what's the band name you love?
11: Oh, it's a local Gippsland band in the mid-90s, Jocks Full of Jelly.
9: Jocks Full of I don't want to even think about it, Frank. Thank you. Jocks Full of Jelly. Oh, my gosh. Al has texted to say she saw people with chairs up their noses in Smith Street, Collingwood in the early 80s. A very ordinary band, but great name. Yeah, it is a great name. I Spit on Your Gravy is another one. The Brady Bunch Lawnmower Massacre. Oh, this is funny. When a cat's been spayed, Loin Groin is a good Melbourne ska band. Oh, my gosh, there are just so many. Thank you, everybody. We could have kept going with this, but we do need to move on to Staines. And I must say there will be another chance to get grand final tickets with Charlie Pickering, who's back today on the Drive program, so no more No more from us, so you know, not, no longer need to text us the word Hunters, but as I said, another chance at 3 o'clock. So, speaking of band names, Duran Duran. That's a pretty famous band. That name came from a film. Anybody know what it was? I'd like to hear from you on the text. 0437 774 774. Here's Planet Earth.

0: Oh, this is Planet Earth. Planet Earth, Duran Duran. I asked the question because we were talking about band names in the joy of music. Where did Duran Duran come from, I should say. And a big congratulations to Billy, Jane, Muhammad, Deepak and Kate, who all got the right answer. Duran Duran came from the 1968 Jane Fonda film Barbarella. So there you go. It is time for Stains. If you need the help of Shannon Lush, 1300 222 774.
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4: Like residue on your drinking glass, like pet urine on your curtains, so are the stains of our lives.
0: Oh, yes, we all have them. We have stains, we have spillages, we have smells, and there's one woman who knows how to fix them, and that is our household guru, Shannon Lush. So many books, if you want to get them from the ABC Bookshop, Spotless Baby, Stainless, Kids Can Clean, just to mention a few. Shannon Lush, how are you?
5: Bloody marvellous. How are you?
0: I'm bloody marvellous as well. Thank you for asking. Now, Shannon, last week you told us the most interesting fact that we should, in fact, wash our pillow slips every 2 days, which made me think, how often do you wash your hair?
5: Me?
0: Or how often should we be washing our hair?
5: It depends on the person and what you do. But see, I make my own shampoo and I do it every time I have a shower.
0: What's your shampoo made of?
5: Rosemary tea.
0: Right. Okay. Just any old tea bag, or you add a few
5: extras?
0: No,
5: it's fresh rosemary. 8 teaspoons of fresh rosemary into a cup of boiling water. Let it stand for 15 minutes. You strain it into a bottle, and that's what you wash your hair with. And if your hair is particularly sweaty, I add a teaspoon of brown sugar to the palm of my hand before I put it on, because the sugar bonds to the fat and removes it without damaging your scalp.
0: How did you work that out, Shannon?
5: Well, rosemary has been used for a very long time. That's a really old, it's an old, old wives' tale. And it actually works. It gets rid of dandruff and it helps keep the colour in your hair.
0: Gosh, we learn something new every week from you, Shannon Lush.
5: But if you're a blonde, then you're better off using maidenhair fern. And it's been used for hundreds of years too.
0: Well, I'm a bottle blonde. Is that the same?
5: Yes, you use maidenhair fern. It's 8 teaspoons, exactly the same, and that's what you wash your hair with. When you use soaps and detergents on your hair, which is what most shampoos are made of, you are stripping all the natural oils out of your hair, and it makes your hair go dry. So you have to add conditioners to put it back in, which is pretty silly, really.
0: It's crazy stuff. You'd save a lot of money too. Shannon, I'm going to kick off questions. My beautiful producer, Virginia, her five-year-old yesterday cut up a Bic pen in his sister's bedroom and the ink has exploded all over the wall carpet. Can you help?
5: Yep, sure can. You need to use rotten milk.
0: Rotten milk.
5: Yep.
0: And what do you do with it?
5: Put it in an open mouth container. The bigger the mouth on the container, the quicker it rots. So an ice cream container is perfect. Stick it outside in the sunshine, let it go rotten and lumpy and disgusting and smelly. And when it does, you strain the lumps out with your fingers, because it's the lumps that you use. Place the lumps on the stain and you can sit there and watch it. It'll bleed up, it'll break the ink down, bleed it up into the lumps. Then you just use a comb to lift it off. Then take a cake of soap from the bathroom, lightly damped, scribble on the stain and rub it out with a cold, damp cloth, and it's gone.
0: Ah, see, it's a good science experiment to show the kids as well. Thank you, Shannon.
5: Yeah, see, that was the very first stain removal I ever did.
0: Really? Rotten milk?
5: Yeah, because I spilled a bottle of Indian ink on my mother's couch. Ooh. when I was four.
0: Oh.
5: And my mother told me I had to use rotten milk to get it out, and I thought she was fibbing. So I asked her mum, my grandmother, and she said, no, that's right. She showed me how to do it, and I thought it was wonderful.
0: Oh, gosh, that is fabulous. Virginia will be very grateful. Thank you. Shannon, we have many people are waiting for your help. Joanna, let's kick off with you and Turek. Hi, Joanna.
6: Hi. Hi, Bridge.
5: Hello.
6: Hi, Shannon. Hi. I was hoping you could help me. I've just got this pair of light beige suede sneakers that just get everyday scuffs on them. And also, like, if I wear new denim, like, the denim might rub onto the suede as well.
5: Are you washing your denim?
6: No.
5: You're a naughty girl.
6: Okay.
5: When you buy denim, just so you know, wash it in salt water. You don't have to put it in the washing machine.
6: Okay.
5: You just put 4 cups of salt into a bucket of water, leave it soak overnight, and then rinse it thoroughly and hang them out to dry in the morning.
6: Okay.
5: It strips the

0: dressing out of them and the excess dye so that you don't get transfer anymore, and it sets the remaining dye.
1: Can you just go for a swim in the beach?
0: No, because it's got to be a heavy salt solution.
1: Okay.
2: And I'd imagine that's in cold water, in salt in cold water,
0: Yep.
2: or yeah.
0: Yep. 4 cups of salt into a bucket of cold water and leave it soak overnight. That'll fix
2: Okay.
0: your denim doing it to you. As far as your shoes are concerned, when you get colour transfer from a dye like that, you'll need to use either Runaway or Colour Run Remover. And you need the one for coloureds, and you use it like a sponge. Just a small amount on a rolled up pair of pantyhose and rub it over. But for normal scuff marks, you use a bran ball. And a
2: Oh,
0: bran ball
2: okay.
0: is 1 cup of unprocessed wheat bran. Must be wheat bran, no other variety will do. Put it into a cereal bowl and you add drops of white vinegar one at a time and keep stirring until it sort of looks like breadcrumbs. It shouldn't feel wet.
2: Okay.
0: You should be able to form a ball with it with your hand, but as soon as you let go, it falls apart again. So once you've got your consistency right, you know you've got enough vinegar in it. Then you empty it
2: Okay.
0: into the toe of a pair of pantyhose and tie it off, and you'll have a thing about the size of a tennis ball that you just use like an eraser. And you can use it for so many things around the house that you can't normally wash. When you make one,
2: Okay.
0: always make two and give one to somebody else.
1: Hey.
2: Okay.
1: There you go, Joanna. You've got your Christmas present sorted out. Now, Ian, we didn't get to you last week. How can we help you?
3: Yeah, hi, Bridget. Yeah, I've got, well, my son's got one of those rooftop tents on top of the car, and when he opened it up, it's got a thick canvas on it, around it, and it's developed mould throughout the cold winter. Yeah, and I just wondered the best way to get that off without doing any damage or, for the.
0: You need to use a salt saturate solution. So it's 1 kilo of salt into a bucket of water, stir it with your hand, and it's got to be uniodized cooking salt. Stir it with your hand until it's dissolved and you can't feel any more gritty bits. And then you sort of paint it with a brush or a broom over the area until it's saturated and leave it to dry. And it's better to leave it to dry in the shade so it dries slowly. The slower it dries, the larger the salt crystals regrow. And as the salt crystals expand and regrow, they latch onto the mold and they pull it out of the fabric. And then you
3: Oh,
0: just brush the
3: good.
0: salt off when it's dry and it's all gone.
3: Oh,
0: And
3: sounds
0: it doesn't
3: wonderful.
0: ruin your waterproofing.
3: Okay, I don't know if it's waterproof, but anyway, it
0: Well,
3: must
0: it
3: pass.
0: is. It is pretty much waterproof. They're designed to be, and it doesn't ruin it, so it works really well.
1: Excellent. Good on you, Ian. Good luck with your son's rooftop tent. Lillian, hello. How can we help you?
4: Hi there. Yes, I spilt some nail polish remover on our table, and there's quite a big stain on it.
0: What was the table made of?
4: It's a timber table, and
0: And
4: it's
0: what's the
4: got
0: finish on
4: a
0: it?
4: the finish is clear lacquer.
0: How old is it?
4: We've had it about 15 years.
0: Okay, that's the awkward bit because you're going to have to test it first, because
4: Right.
0: all of the surfaces, there's lots of different kinds of lacquer, and all of them were available then. So you take a normal sewing pin, hold it with a pair of pliers,
4: Sorry, a normal.
0: sewing pin, like
4: Oh,
0: a
4: yeah.
0: pin that you pin your clothes together with. You
4: Yeah.
0: hold it with a pair of pliers and heat it up on the stove until it's really hot, and then touch the tip of the pin to an inconspicuous spot, like underneath the edge of the table, and sniff the fume. Don't let anyone see you doing it, and don't sniff for too long. And then you need to ring me back next time and let me know what it smells like, and I can tell you how to fix it.
4: All right then.
1: All right, Lillian, we'll look
0: Okay.
1: forward to hearing from you perhaps next week. In Richmond, Rosemary, you've got a foundation stain.
5: Yes, thanks, Shannon, for taking the call. We have had some liquid foundation spilt onto a Tretford goat hair carpet, and then it was sprayed with a general purpose cleaner. Now, this was about
0: Okay.
5: 3 weeks ago, so it's dried out.
0: And do you know whether or not this was a colour stay?
5: The carpet.
0: No, the
5: Oh,
0: foundation.
5: foundation. No, I don't know. Sorry.
0: Can you find out? Because it
5: Yes.
0: matters.
5: Okay. No worries.
0: Yeah, find out and ring back next time.
5: Okay, thanks very much.
1: Thank you, Rosemary, very much. Yes, more details the better for Shannon is what we're learning.
0: Yeah, see, it's all about the chemical signature of the stain. It's not, people think that stain removal is one size fits all because that's what people tell them in the shops, but it isn't.
1: Okay. Anthony is in Coleraine. Anthony, what's your stain?
6: G'day, Shannon.
0: Hello.
6: Good to hope you're both well.
1: Thank you.
6: Yep. I love your show and love getting all the tips from you, Shannon, for sitting in the tractor center today. It's always very helpful.
1: Good.
6: The one thing we did a raffle last year and we had a whiteboard and we were in a panic and we didn't have a proper marker for the whiteboard marker, so we used a permanent marker. And I'm frightened. I've seen other people do it, turn it off, but it never comes off clean. It always looks really stained.
0: Okay, it's really simple to do. It's really simple to do. You need to get a whiteboard marker.
6: Yep.
0: And you scribble all over it. Make sure it's a new whiteboard marker. You scribble all over it and rub it while it's still wet, and it will remove it, but it'll leave a shadow behind. Once you've done it so that all that's left is a shadow, you just do it with methylated spirits.
6: Oh, beauty.
0: But you've got to do it with the whiteboard marker first.
6: Yes, so just basically trace over what's written with the whiteboard marker and then wipe it off.
0: Yeah, scribble on it. Scribble on it. Don't have to be fussed. Just scribble on it so that it's still wet when you're rubbing it with pantyhose, and you just keep going until the whole thing just looks sort of smeary, and then you just do it with metho.
6: Yeah, ripper.
1: Good on you, Anthony. All the very best. In Nagambi, Robin. Hi, Robin.
7: Oh, hello. How are you?
1: Good, thank you.
7: Good. Shannon, my question is very simple. I've got a Sunbeam benchtop oven that's actually an air fryer grill pizza oven. It needs cleaning. I've had it for about 12 months. I wasn't sure what to use and I didn't want to ask AI, so it told me the wrong thing.
0: Definitely not. They're rubbish. they make me cross because they give all the wrong answers.
7: Yeah. Me too.
0: It's really simple. Bicarb soda and vinegar. You sprinkle it with bicarb, sprinkle it with white vinegar, and I do mean a sprinkle, not a snowstorm, and you rub it with pantyhose while it's fizzing.
7: Oh, right. Great.
0: And it's really simple to do. It cleans it out really well. And if you do it regularly, it's really simple. It only takes a quick wipe with it. It's fantastic.
7: Oh, that'll be great. I've got some pantyhose in reserve. Thank you for that.
1: Yep. Ready to go.
7: Good on you. Thank you.
1: Good on you, Robin. I love people with their pantyhose in reserve. Linda, hi.
8: Hello.
9: Hello.
8: Thank you for taking my call.
1: You sound relieved.
8: I am. My daughter, I think, has eaten a punnet of raspberries on her in her bed. It's a blue cotton bedspread, and it's got this lovely, vibrant raspberry colour on it in two spots.
0: Okay, you just got to pour hot white vinegar through it. So put a bowl underneath the fabric.
8: Yep.
0: And then you pour the hot white vinegar. So heat your white vinegar up in the microwave in a little jug. You pour it through the stain into the bowl. Then you empty the bowl back into the jug and keep going until it's gone.
8: Oh, fantastic. Oh, I'm so glad I called you. I was going to try all sorts of things.
0: But see, if you put soap on that, it will set it.
8: Oh, wow. Okay, that's so great. Thank you.
1: Well done.
0: You're very welcome.
1: Good on you, Linda. And on that one, actually, we've got a huge, hugely grateful Tracy from Brunswick saying, Shannon, thank you. The Choice Top chocolate and raspberry juice was successfully removed from my clothes using your advice. And actually, while we're on thank yous, Elizabeth says a huge thank you. The mold formula with clove has been an absolutely amazing, completely resolved my black mold.
0: Yeah, it does.
1: She says,
0: the worst one we ever had with that was I did a mold house in Queensland, and when we were pulled up to the house was set back from the road and I could smell the mold from the street.
1: Ugh.
0: When we went inside, it was like the fur of a cat.
1: Oh.
0: Over every surface, every piece of furniture, everything. They had professional mold cleaners coming in every 2 weeks, and it was still like that.
1: Yeah.
0: And you know what? It took the oil of cloves one day to get rid of it.
1: Oh, there you go. Well, Elizabeth says in her thank you that you are the patron saint of stain removal, which I think you are indeed. Bob, hello. Hi, Bob.
9: Hello. My issue is outside. I have a decking, which is quite extensive, and it's made about a product called ModWood, which I believe is a composite of plastic and wood that's molded into a thing. And where it's protected under a covering, it stayed immaculate for nearly 10 years. But where it's exposed to the outside, it's developing dark spots and also getting quite dirty and got a bit of green stain with it as well.
0: Yep. You can use the oil of cloves to kill the mold. I have tested it on it. It's a quarter of a teaspoon of oil of cloves into a litre of water. Do not make it any stronger. It's important. So that's two drops in a whole litre.
9: Right.
0: And you mist it over, leave it for 24 hours. And then when you wash the deck down, this is what you're going to put into the bucket. You put 2 teaspoons of normal dishwashing liquid, not one of the eco varieties, 2 teaspoons of glycerin, and 2 teaspoons of sweet almond oil.
9: Right, okay.
0: That's your mixture, like, and you just sweep it over.
9: Yep.
0: Just sweep it over. Give it a really good scrub with a good stiff scrubbing brush when you do it. It works its way in, and the sweet almond oil in it sort of almost resurfaces it, so you lose that dry look to it where it's exposed to the sunlight. And when you finished, if you rinse it with water and sunblock, it will inhibit it.
9: Okay.
0: So if you get yourself any of the sunblocks that's liquid that you spray on, and you put 2 tablespoons of it into a bucket of water and just rinse your deck down after you've done the washing.
9: Sounds excellent.
1: All right, Bob, good luck with that one. Yelly is in Albury. Hi, Yelly. What is your problem?
10: Hi. Grey hand towels, kitchen hand towels that have become grey.
0: Yeah, how often are you washing them?
10: Oh, every couple of days sort of thing. I change one over and yes.
0: Yeah, I try and wash one every day. One of the reasons that they get mucky is because in the kitchen, when you're wiping your hands, you've often got a combination of different things on them, oils and things like that.
10: Yes.
0: The easiest way to, rather than using a commercial pre-soaker, is to put them into a bucket that's big enough for you to stand in and put it in the bottom of the shower.
10: All right.
0: When you have your shower, you stomp on it in the bucket because the enzymes off your skin act as a pre-soaker that costs you nothing.
10: Crikey. All right.
0: 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And you take the bucket into the laundry after you've had your shower, let it sit there for about an hour, and then throw it in the washing machine and they'll come clean.
10: All right.
0: Are you using my washing formula?
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0: 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Right. Yep.
1: All right, Yelly, and we're going to have to leave it there. I'm sorry. I do apologise to Sarah, Anna Lee, Amy, Kathy, and a whole lot of others. Just one question that is coming in. I know we've answered it many times, but the oil of cloves, Shannon, where do you get them again?
0: You can get it from the pharmacy. It's in the tooth section because they use it for toothache.
1: Okay, in the pharmacy, that is for oil of cloves. Well, Shannon, you have done it again. You have been named the patron saint for stains. any other nicknames for Shannon, bring them in. 1300 222 774.
0: Just watch while my halo chokes me.
1: Shannon Lush, you can buy her book, Spotless, Spotless Baby, Stainless, Kids Can Clean, which you can buy from ABC Books. Shannon, lovely. Thank you.
0: Thanks for having me.
1: Thank you later.
0: Thank
1: you very much indeed. Oh, well, that will be back. Stain's back at 2 o'clock next week, and I do apologise we don't get to everybody. We have a lovely guest coming in next. You probably know him as Bob Down. He's also Mark Trevorrow, and he's got a concert. That's next, but here from the greatest showman, A Million Dreams.

0: A Million Dreams, Ziv Zafman, Hugh Jackman and Michelle Williams from The Greatest Showman. Lauren says, gorgeous. Melissa says, make it stop. Sorry, that was my suggestion. Coming up, Mark Trevorrow.
1: The best and brightest minds working here.
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0: And he's back to his roots and performing a special show, Old Friends, with some old friends. Mark Trevorrow, what a joy.
1: Oh, hello, Bridge. Oh, that is funny, that acceptance speech. Because what they the girls did, you know what Gina and Jane did for me?
0: Yeah.
1: They you know, because that show was so highly scripted, a bit like Colin from Accounts, you know, you've got to get every word right. But they let me make up my own acceptance speech.
0: Did they?
1: And I took it to town.
0: Oh, my gosh. Did you ever? And may I say, I've just watched the last season of Colin from Accounts. But you are absolutely hilarious in that as well.
1: I'll tell you, no spoiler, yeah, spoiler alert, but I won't give any spoiler alerts, but it's a funeral scene for the ages.
0: It absolutely is, so make sure you see it. Now, Bob Down, what's happened to him? He's gone into hiding.
1: Oh, look, he's in Thailand having some work done. He's getting those cat's eyes and those big rubbery lips and maybe even a Brazilian bum lip. But in the meantime, I sneak out and sing as myself. He's furious because I do all his material. I steal all his jokes.
0: Well, I tell you what, Ruth has texted me to say, can you please tell Mark that his stand-up show as Bob Down at the Continental in Paran in the mid-90s was the highlight of her life.
1: Oh, do you remember the Continental, Bridge?
0: It was
1: what a beautiful room. But I tell you, the room we're playing this Sunday, Memo Music Hall in St Kilda, what a beautiful space. Have you been there?
0: Yeah, I absolutely have, and it's gorgeous. Now, this I love. There's a lot about this I love. Where do I start? It is called Old Friends. It's a matinee. Ooh, love a matinee.
1: Yeah. And you know you get old when you love a matinee.
0: Don't you? But it's featuring the pop classics, jazz standards, Broadway showstoppers, and not to mention the laughs. Tell us about it.
1: It's that my friends Rupert Knopfs and my friends Bev Kennedy, our music director, we are all genuinely old friends. We've all been working with each other for more than 20 years. And we put together a cabaret because, you know, I started singing as myself when I first appeared on Good News Week.
0: Well,
1: you know what I did? Yeah. I didn't want to. I wanted to be Bob. I was terrified.
0: So they wanted you to sing?
1: Yeah, well, they wanted me to be Mark, you see. Yeah. And you know, Bob's been such a great suit of armour to hide behind all these years, but I'm glad that they did it because it sort of launched a second string for me, performing, acting as myself and, you know, broadcasting and singing as myself. So this show, Rupert is an astoundingly great singer in his own right,
0: yep.
1: And Bev is like a one-woman orchestra. So we've been doing these cabaret shows now for about 3 or 4 years. Yeah. And we brought it to Melbourne a couple of years ago, and this is a brand new show. So we sing all the songs that I wouldn't really sing as Bob. Serious, beautiful ballads, but as well as funny stuff and a lot of laughs in between.
0: Well, let's have a listen.
1: Yeah.

0: My mother bakes well, but you can't compare her, not with Sarah Lee.
1: Oh, Sarah Lee. I just love this. Mark Trevorrow is performing Old Friends with his old friends. It is 2 p.m. It's going to be at Memo Music Hall. It's this Sunday at 2 o'clock.
2: Yeah, it's this Sunday. 2 o'clock matinee.
1: Yeah.
2: Divine.
1: Oh, it's going to be wonderful. And you can book at bobdown.com.
2: I might even have some stain removal tips because, you know, Bob's big stain removal tip, of course, is to just wear polyester.
1: Yeah.
2: Nothing sticks.
1: Shannon Lush might have something to say about that because she believes that polyester makes you smell.
2: Well, that's not true because as long as you hang it out to dry after a show.
1: All right. Lou on the text.
2: I can tell Shannon hasn't worn polyester, I swear by.
1: No, I don't think she's a polyester type. Lou on the text says, Mark Trevorrow is a national treasure, which I completely agree with you. Let's have another listen to one of your songs we're going to hear on Sunday. This is I Know Him So Well.

0: Oh, and so we first met when he booked me to, he asked me to host a fundraiser for the Family Foundation. And then I heard him sing and I said, oh, well, you've got to play my Nepo nephew. It's got to be Bob's Nepo nephew, Philip McCrevis.
1: Hey, you haven't slowed down, Mark Trevor. You're still doing a lot, aren't you?
0: Absolutely.
1: Are you still loving it all?
0: I am loving it. Where else could you make a living singing your all-time favourite songs?
1: Well,
0: I mean, goodness gracious.
1: That is true. And when Bob comes back from his Brazilian butt lift, will he be back in town?
0: He will. He's going to be back at Memo in December with a brand new Christmas show. Can't say too much, but we might talk about it more close to the date.
1: Do Mark and Bob get on well?
0: Oh, no, there's a lot of slamming down of hairbrushes. There's a lot of throwing running orders and scripts across the room.
1: Who's the
0: and
1: boss?
0: A lot of lost USB sticks, you know, that kind of thing.
1: Who's the boss?
0: Oh, Bob. I let Bob think he's the boss, yes. But I'm really, you know how you do it.
1: And we can say anything about him while he's not here.
0: Absolutely. I'm not sure he can listen to the ABC Melbourne in Thailand.
1: Oh, he'd find a way. There is a Listen app, of course. There's a plug. Mark Trevorrow, I'm really looking forward to this. It's 2 o'clock, which, may I say, is my favourite time for a show.
0: It is called
1: Old Friends, and it's got everything. It is Mark Trevorrow with his old friends, Rupert Knopfs, and the music director, Bev Kennedy. Can you come back and see us before your Christmas show?
0: Yeah, I will, and guess what we're calling it? Bob Down, Christmas in December.
1: How did you come up with that?
0: He thinks it's in July. So for tickets, go to bobdown.com.
1: Absolutely. National treasure, Mark Trevorrow. Thank you very much.
0: Thanks, Bridge. Lovely to chat.
1: You too. It is 2:45, which means it is time to play Screen Slam. Screen Slam. Screen Slam. Screen Slam. Which is appropriate considering we're celebrating 70 years of Aussie TV. I'm going to give you clue number one. You've got to tell me what this is. 1300 222 774 if you'd then like to play the slam. Have a listen.
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1: 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Here's the Easy Baits.
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0: This show sounds like such fun, Mark. Tomorrow.
1: Well, see, that's an example of a song that I wouldn't do as Bob, you see, because it's beautiful singing those beautiful ballads. And what a voice Rupert has. You know, Rupert's really interesting. He's the grandson of the Reverend Ted Knopfs, who created the Wayside Chapel in Kings Cross.
0: Really? Interesting. Yeah.

0: The Easy Beats and Wedding Ring. It is 12 minutes to 3. Bridget Duclos with you on this Wednesday afternoon, and it is time for Screen Slam. Screen Slam. Screen Slam. Screen Slam. And all our scenes from television today, because we are, of course, celebrating 70 years of Australian television. Here is clue number one.
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0: Screen Slam. 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Screen Slam. 1300 222 774 is our phone number. If you would like to play Screen Slam, here is clue number one.
5: Good evening and welcome to television.
0: Okay. Very, very famous piece of television. Rachel joins us from Kilmore. If you'd like to play, 1300 222 774. Hello, Rachel.
6: Oh, Bridge, is that Bruce Skindall?
0: Yes, it is, Rachel. They were the very first words spoken on television. Now, I don't want to cast aspersions on how old you are, but did you see it?
6: Oh, no. When was it?
0: It was in 1956, just before the Olympics.
6: Before my time.
0: No, sorry, it was hard. I wasn't assuming you're 70 years old, Rachel, but well done for recognising that. Very good indeed. Okay, I'm going to play you another clue. And if you'd like to play, 1300 222 774. Have a listen, Rachel.
7: I wouldn't, if all my nurses lived it up the way you do. I think you should examine your conscience. Nursing requires a certain amount of dedication. And if you're not prepared to give it, I suggest you concentrate on whatever else it is you do best.
0: Now, this we have been celebrating 70 years. This was one of the shows I talked about earlier, which I loved.
6: Was the Young Doctors, and it was somebody Cornelius.
0: Yeah, no, look, I'm going to give it to you. It was the Young Doctors. Cornelia Francis. Remember, she was the horrible matron. I used to watch that every night. Gee, you are good, Rachel. Very good indeed. 1300 222 774 if you want to play. Rachel, here is clue number three.
8: And there's only one place where I may be able to communicate with her now. Castle Grayskull.
6: Sounds like something from like the Phantom or something.
0: No, it is only TV shows today. Well, the Phantom was a TV show. Yeah. Any idea, Rachel?
6: Castle Grayskull. Oh, no, sorry, I'm going to have to pass.
0: Rachel, what a shame. That is a hard one. And if it makes you feel better, I had absolutely no idea. It is a superhero theme, though, so you're on the track, but unfortunately not that one. Rachel, thank you for playing.
6: Thank you.
0: 1300 222 774. We are playing Screen Slam. Here's the clue.
8: And there's only one place where I may be able to communicate with her now. Castle Grayskull.
0: Okay, the film of this TV show actually came out this year, but this is from the TV show. Hello, Rick.
9: Hello, Bridge. I've got no idea.
0: No, me either. and I've even got it written in front of me, but I didn't know it. But does it help if I give you the bit of the hint that it is a superhero theme?
9: Yeah, no.
0: take a guess, Rick.
9: I heard the Phantom, it's not the Phantom, Grayskull. No, sorry.
0: All right, no worries, Rick, at all. And look, I didn't know this one, but a few texts are coming in with the right answer, but we do need you to ring on 1300 222 774. Here it is again.
8: And there's only one place where I may be able to communicate with her now. Castle Grayskull.
0: Okay, it's a superhero. It's not one of the superheroes I'm familiar with, I'm going to have to be honest with you. And apparently it did come out as a film. Katie joins us from Hawthorne. Katie, hello.
10: Hi, how are you?
0: Good. Have you got any idea?
10: Yes. He-Man, is it?
0: Yeah. He-Man. I've never seen He-Man. Are you a fan of He-Man, Katie?
10: I had a figurine of the female character.
0: Okay, well.
10: Her name was She-Ra, Princess of Power.
0: Ah, good on you. All right, I must catch up with He-Man. I'm a bit behind my

0: Okay, this is a very famous theme of a TV show, Katie.
1: It's Family Ties.
0: Oh, Katie, well done. And did you see the beautiful Michael J. Fox at the Emmys?
1: I did. He's so, I just cry every time. He's so amazing.
0: Oh, he's just incredible. Absolutely incredible. Yeah. Oh, no, I couldn't agree more with you. Well done, Katie. You are on fire. Here is your next clue. Okay, Katie, this is another theme. Any idea what this one is?
1: I do. I know it, and I'm just trying to think what it is. Have you got any hints? I've seen it.
0: I haven't seen this particular series, so I can't give you a hint. It's got something to do with murder, I think.
1: Okay.
0: Oh, Katie.
1: Murder's in the building.
0: Oh, yeah, good job. I was just about to say goodbye to you and you came back. Well done. That was a very good comeback. All right, Katie, you are going well. Here's the next clue for you.
2: Okay. And finally, Barbara, my schnoodle. I love you. Daddy will be home soon, darling. And, of course, my mum, Rhonda, who's watching at home in Broken Hill.
3: Well, I love you. It's not.
0: Oh, what scene is that, Katie?
1: I watched it the other night. I think it's Colin from a Camp. Or is it Kath and Kim? It's that character.
0: Yeah.
1: That comedian.
0: Yeah. We just spoke to him minutes ago.
1: Oh, did you?
0: Yeah. Just interviewed
1: him. I love him. I saw him years ago at the last laugh. It's either Kath or Kim or...
0: No, it is. Yeah, you're right. He is in both, but that scene is from Kath and Kim. He plays the character Daryl Lee. Have you got any idea what his name is?
1: He's
0: got a pseudonym.
1: Bob Lowe.
0: Oh, you're killing me softly, Katie.
1: I know. I'm so close.
0: You're so close and yet so far. Okay, so...
1: Bob Down.
0: Okay, now, Bob Down is his pseudonym. What's his real name?
1: I don't know. I saw an interview with him the other day and I should know, and everyone was like, I love this guy, but I only know him as...
0: Katie, I'm gonna say that you are the winner because you've almost got it. His name is Mark Trevorrow, a much beloved national treasure of Australian comedy. Congratulations to you, Katie. Have you ever won Screen Slam before?
1: No, I haven't. I've rung up before too, and I lucked out.
0: Well, I tell you what, you're pretty good on Aussie TV. You've done a very good job there. I am going to go and look in the closet and find you something lovely from our ABC loot, and that will be your prize.
1: Oh, thank you so much.
0: Absolute pleasure, Katie. You are a superstar. That is Katie from Hawthorne, the winner of the Slam. So just going through those again, we had Welcome to Television by Bruce Gyngell on the day TV started 70 years ago. Young Doctors, Cornelia Francis playing that horrible matron. Hey Man from The Master of the Universe. It was a theme from Family Ties, the theme from Only Murders in the Building. And then Mark Trevorrow as Daryl Lee in Kath and Kim. So there you go. That is Screen Slam for today, another stressful one just to add to the fun. It's time to say goodbye to our regional audience. You are about to be joined by Prue Bentley.
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7: Thank you very much, Bridge. Good afternoon. Prue Bentley here with you on Drive right across ABC Victoria. And on the show today, how much will it really cost to fix the roads and

0: keep them fixed. RACV's dropped its most dangerous country roads report today, with barely a region escaping the top 10 worst. The road at the centre of this week's tragic motorcyclist death is number 8 on the list. As you probably know, all political parties are vowing to fix the roads to get your vote in November. But none have come close to pledging what the Auditor-General thinks is necessary to do it, around $3 billion a year. So if that is what it will take to get the roads back up to scratch, is that a price we in Victoria should be willing to pay? Get in touch. Also today, a disused paper mill north of Albury has been snapped up by an AI company. They haven't decided what they're going to do yet with it. But if it is turned into a data centre, will it bring benefits to the community? If you're in that patch, I'd love to hear from you. And from next month, you'll be able to take your dog with you in the cabin on the Spirit of Tasmania. Turns out that idea is pretty popular. High Demand's crashed their website today. So, do dog-friendly venues influence where and how you travel? Give me a call. All that and more on Drive this afternoon.
1: Good afternoon, Nicholas Hines with ABC News. Expanded stop and search powers cracking down on knife crime seem all but inevitable in Victoria, with both sides of politics committing to the policy ahead of the election. But as Georgia Lenton-Williams explains, it's drawn criticism from social service groups.
2: The state government has promised to adopt expanded stop and search powers if it's elected again in Victoria, borrowing from a previously announced coalition policy. Premier Ben Carroll says it will see police using handheld metal detectors.
3: If you've made the choice to carry a knife out on public streets, you've already made the wrong choice.
2: Meanwhile, David Murray from the Jesuit Social Services says the laws aren't evidence-based.
4: So it could actually prove to be more harmful than helpful.
2: First Nations people and those perceived to be African are more likely to be searched, according to data obtained by the Centre for Racial Profiling Network.
1: Police have arrested a driver after he allegedly hit a pedestrian and three other cars in a hit-and-run in Melbourne's Inner North over the weekend. Police say a 22-year-old pedestrian was injured in the collision on the corner of Sydney Road and Albert Street in Brunswick just before midnight on Saturday. As the driver fled, he allegedly hit another vehicle before crashing into two parked cars. Officers have arrested a 22-year-old Epping man. He's expected to face charges, including unlicensed driving and making a false report to police. OpenAI boss Sam Altman thinks people should have more faith in artificial intelligence companies to do the right thing amid rising public concerns about all the risks. Linda Gruen reports.
5: It was the first time Sam Altman has addressed the public since an AI researcher last week suggested that the tech could kill all humans by the end of the decade if left unchecked. A handful of other AI executives and experts agreed, but Mr. Altman says that while the fears are justified, the world needs to trust AI companies.
6: I think it's very easy to say, well, there's all these scary things, and it's true, there are, and they're possible, but we have the ability and the agency to defend against those so that we get to enjoy all of the incredible stuff.
5: Meanwhile, in Washington, left-wing Senator Bernie Sanders and Steve Bannon, a close ally of President Donald Trump, have both called for stronger oversight of AI in what's been a rare display of bipartisan concern.
1: A news helicopter has crashed in Los Angeles, killing at least three people. An NBC4 Los Angeles anchor at the station confirmed during a live broadcast that its chopper had gone down. News crews were covering a bus crash that left at least two people dead and six others injured. The LA Fire Department says one of the victims of the helicopter crash was a pedestrian in a car park. Los Angeles Mayor Karen Bass has posted on social media that she's absolutely devastated by the loss of life in Chatsworth and that her heart is with the families and loved ones of those lost. Andrew Forrest's mining company Fortescue has confirmed it will appeal against a court ruling that led to Australia's largest ever native title payout. Gian De Poloni reports.
7: In May, the federal court ordered the West Australian resources giant pay $150 million compensation for building four iron ore mines in the Pilbara without the permission of traditional owners. Fortescue says it paid that money within 24 hours of the judgment, but now says that wasn't the end of the matter. It has now launched an appeal against the decision, following separate appeals by the Indigenous corporation at the heart of the saga and the WA government. Fortescue says it's seeking clarity on aspects of the judgment it believes are inconsistent with existing legal principles and precedent.
1: The court in Paris has awarded Kim Kardashian €1 for having been the victim of an armed robbery in the French capital in 2016. It comes a year after 8 people were found guilty for their roles in what the celebrity has described as the most terrifying experience of her life. 2 of the robbers, dressed as police, forced their way into her suite, bound Kardashian with zip ties and tape, and made off with more than $8 million in jewellery. Because of their ages, they became known as the Grandpa Robbers. 6 of them were in their 60s and 70s. Kardashian has thanked the court for the €1, which is the amount she had asked for. It says today's decision is not about the compensation, but about accountability and recognition. And to the weather across Victoria. It's mostly cloudy in the south of the state this afternoon with isolated showers. Dry and partly cloudy across the north, with a few snow showers possible above 1,200 metres in the east of the state. Tomorrow, it'll be a cool day for the state. Isolated showers in the south again, clearing during the afternoon. Dry and mostly sunny across the north. And in Melbourne, cloudy conditions continuing today. Tomorrow, it'll be mostly sunny with a top of 23 and mostly sunny over the weekend as well. Right now, it's 12 degrees. ABC News.
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0: G'day, g'day. Good to have your company. I'd love to know, if you've got a dog, do you make choices about where you go and how you get there based on whether or not your pooch can come with you? Perhaps you seek out dog-friendly dining or puppy-positive accommodation. Would love to hear from you. Is dog inclusivity a deal breaker for you? Earlier today, the Spirit of Tasmania announced that for the very first time, pets will be able to travel inside the cabins of its new ferries. The demand for bookings on their new fleet was so enthusiastic, the website crashed because of high traffic. The dog-friendly options, that might have been a part of it, but I'd love to hear from you. Is dog inclusivity a deal breaker for you? Give me a call here on the program. Also this hour, the Gippsland couple who noticed a rising number of rough sleepers in their patch and just could not stand by and do nothing. They're now delivering supplies to people all over the region. You're going to hear their story this hour as well. First up though, what will it really take to fix the roads? And are we willing to pay it?
8: This is ABC Victoria. Have your say.
9: Call 1300 303 468.
0: What are you more worried about when you're driving? Roadside vegetation, where there's nowhere to overtake safely, or simply the number of potholes you're coming across? The RACV surveyed 6,000 road users this year, and unsurprisingly, it's potholes and crumbling roads that topped the list. The Premier has pledged to fill 500,000 potholes, but he continues to face scrutiny about the progress of repairs. He was asked yesterday about the number of potholes that have already been fixed.
10: I'm the Premier, not the Roads Minister. I've directed the funding to get in there and do the maintenance.
0: James Williams is the head of public policy at RACV, who have just published the results of their My Country Roads survey. It also includes a list of the most dangerous country roads in Victoria. James, good afternoon.
11: Good afternoon, Prue.
0: So where are the most dangerous roads in Victoria?
11: Well, there are a few repeat offenders, I'm afraid. Princess Highway West between Colac to Camperdown was voted the most dangerous road in Victoria. And that was primarily because at Colac, the lane duplication ends, and what was freeway condition from Geelong goes to single lanes, a very narrow lane there, very difficult and very limited opportunities for overtaking right through to the South Australian border, very frustrating for motorists. But what really stood out for people that responded to our survey was indeed the potholes and rough surfaces.
0: So potholes and rough surfaces were the big issues. Was there one particular standout region?
11: Western Victoria and southwestern Victoria certainly received the most attention and the most concern. Midland Highway, Ballarat to Daylesford, the Western Highway, as well as the Henty Highway, Portland to Hamilton, all did very poorly in the survey. And that actually rough surfaces and potholes, the deteriorating road network, is a common issue across Victoria and including metropolitan Melbourne.
0: So was this just based on people's reporting, or were you actually objectively going out there and looking at surfaces, if indeed that was the biggest complaint?
11: Well, interestingly, this is the first year we've run My Country Road campaign where the government has finally released, after many years of advocacy, what they call AusRAP data. This is the Australasian Road Assessment Program data. It's publicly available. It's a dashboard. It's very easy to access. And that information, it's completed by the government, and it's rating the roads 1 to 5 stars. So 1 star is a very poor road, very unsafe road. 5 star is a freeway standard, very safe. Unfortunately, most of regional Victoria is 1 to 2 stars. And what we did is we looked at and identified 52 of the worst of the worst, and offered them up in this survey for people to provide feedback on, or indeed nominate their own.
0: What do we do with this data now? I mean, we've had the Victorian Auditor General's report, which did a similar investigation into the status of the roads, the My Country Roads report. I mean, a lot of this seems to be saying the same thing over and again. How does it actually help to improve the system?
11: Well, we're certainly engaged with government on the results. Both RACV's work and the Auditor General's report highlighted the breadth and the extent of the problem. But Prue, the interesting thing here is that patching potholes is really only dealing with the symptoms of the problem. And the Auditor General is clear about that as well, that the underlying problem here is that the government stopped funding road maintenance about 4 years ago. And because of that, they haven't been getting on top of the maintenance program and replacing the asphalt, resurfacing these state roads. And there's 23,000 kilometres of them, but they used to stay on top of it. So we know asphalt lasts 15 years, generally speaking. They need to get to about 7% of resurfacing that network each year. You stay on top of it, it means that if you do have a rainfall or heavy traffic, you're not going to get those potholes that we're seeing today.
0: I'm speaking with James Williams, who's the head of public policy at RACV, on the results of the My Country Roads survey. And yes, you guessed it, they're not particularly good. I do want you to, James, just highlight a few, because there is no region that has escaped the scrutiny, and probably no region that has roads that haven't made this list. So I do want to have a look at some of those as well. But in a moment, we are going to talk to someone who is at the forefront of road design. James, from all of the research that you have done and the discussions that you've done and the lobbying you've done to governments over successive years about this issue, do you think we actually have to rethink how we build and manage our road network here in Victoria?
11: Well, not necessarily, because the framework was in place previously and it did work. And I think it comes down to the dollars and making sure that maintenance program's reinstated. That does seem to be the heart of it. We've seen a direct relationship between this survey and the reduction in funding. So when we first did My Country Road in 2021, the number one top issue that people voted for as a road safety concern was driver behaviour, which you would expect. And then by 2024, 64% of people were identifying potholes and rough surfaces as the key issue, and today 71%. That correlates, that is an inverse, exact inverse to when they started to withdraw the fundings to about 10% of what level the Victorian government always used to maintain the roads at. So it's not necessarily a question about the framework so much as the budget. And having those dollars allocated to the maintenance budget. You have an asset, you have a responsibility for that asset to ensure that it's maintained safely.
0: The Auditor General thinks it's going to take $3 billion a year to keep the roads up to scratch. No party has come even close to pledging that much. I mean, it is a huge amount of the state budget. Do you think that estimate is about right?
11: What's interesting about the dollars needed to fix the network depends very much on whether you're talking about patching the potholes, which is dealing with the symptoms, which could come in much less than what the Victorian Auditor General's Office suggested, or indeed could be

0: lot more if you want to catch up and get back into that cycle of maintaining the asphalt to levels, to healthy levels on an ongoing basis. So it really does depend on how you want to approach it. But the Auditor General was clear that if they continue, if the government continues at the current pace of maintenance, the deterioration outstrips improvements. In other words, it just gets worse.
1: Mm. James, thank you very much for your time.
0: Oh, thanks, Prue. Appreciate being on the show again.
1: James Williams is the head of public policy at RACV. Now, I did mention that it's not just the Princes Highway West that made the list. You've got the Henty Highway also in southwest Victoria. In western Victoria, the Midland Highway, Ballarat to Daylesford, the Western Highway, Ararat to Stawell, and Ballarat to Trawalla, where, of course, we know this week there was that tragic motorcyclist death. In northwestern Victoria, the Loddon Valley Highway from Bendigo to Kerrang, the Northern Highway, Echuca to Heathcote, the Northern Highway and MacIver Highway, Wallen to Bendigo, the northeastern Victoria roads, Melba Highway, Goulburn Valley Highway and Maroondah Highway from Yay to Mansfield, the Murray Valley, Gets Guernsey, Wodonga to Tlangata, and in eastern Victoria, the Strzelecki Highway, Lee and Gaffer to Mirboo North, Princes Highway East, Bairnsdale to Lakes Entrance, and South Gippsland Highway, Lock to Leon Gatha. So if you travel on those roads, no doubt you are nodding along, and I'm sure there are plenty more on the list as well. You can head to RACV's website to find the full report on the state of the roads as delivered by survey by 6,000 Victorians. Maybe you were one of them. It's a 3:15. Now, let's just take a little step back from the potholes themselves and look at the road surfaces that they occur in. Traditional Australian roads rely on thin-sealed, unbound pavements, but some experts, like my next guest, Professor Jayantha Kotikara from Monash University's Faculty of Engineering, think that needs to be updated to suit modern traffic. Professor, good afternoon.
2: Good afternoon.
1: So what do you mean by thin-sealed, unbound pavements?
2: Yeah, I think these pavements makes about 90% of the Australian sealed road network. And it's basically above the ground or subgrade. Crushed rock layers are placed and as founding layers or base layers. And then you have a seal placed for riding and protecting from water ingress or waterproofing.
1: Okay. Is that fit for purpose in the modern day?
2: Well, with the increasing traffic loads and traffic frequency, as well as increasing climate effects or events, moisture is the water is the culprit in road deterioration. Water can, if water ingress into the underlying layer, then it can rot and lead into surface cracking, and eventually whole thing gets, recursively damaged and lead into potholes and so on.
1: So we've definitely seen that happen a lot over recent years, haven't we, Professor Kotikara? But do you think we need to change our approach to both maintaining and building roads?
2: Yes, I think very important to, construct the base layers with competent materials and keep it in a dry state, not letting them saturated, which is very moisture sensitive. And then having a good seal, thicker seal, is very important to prevent water getting in the first place.
1: Mm-hmm.
2: So using spray seals and very thin seals, 10 to 20 millimeters thick, may not be suitable for all roads or even regional roads as we have used in the past. So that's something need to be reviewed.
1: I know that in New South Wales and some other states, concrete roads are the norm. Are they an option here in Victoria? Do we use that material much?
2: Concrete roads are not used heavily in Victoria, although in New South Wales it's relatively common. But they also can have problems if the underlying layers are weak and moisture gets in, and then you can get the cracks and uneven bounces between the segments of concrete.
1: Okay. So, look, we've been talking about costs, and I know that this is always going to be a speculative number. The Victorian Auditor General

0: has looked at the road network and said $3 billion is what it will cost to fix everything to a high standard, not just patch the potholes. $3 billion, do you think it is worth spending money of that magnitude on the roads?
1: Yes, I think I believe so, because especially what happens is climate vulnerable roads, it is important to select them and use thicker, higher quality asphalt seals in place of thinner seals such as spray seals. But sometimes they may be still work if traffic is less and climate is not conducive to do damage.
0: So the cheap option's just not going to cut it anymore.
1: Yes, especially under climate vulnerable corridors.
0: Professor, really good to get your expertise today. Thank you.
1: Thank you.
0: Professor Jayantha Kutikara is a Monash University's Faculty of Engineering. And look, they live and breathe road surfaces here in Victoria. He thinks $3 billion is the right amount to spend to get the roads up to scratch. That is what the Victorian Auditor General has suggested. No party has yet come close to pledging that much for our roads. Do you think that they should be spending that much? 1300 303 468. Is it worth it? You can text 0467 842 722. It's 20 minutes past three. Dave says this government's been in office for years and now they promise to fix the roads. We must be stupid. And Malcolm in Wangaratta says it's his understanding that on the federal highway, so the Hume Highway, federal government funding installed the cable barrier network, but the maintenance of those wire barriers has been handballed to the states. Why is that? I have not ridden my motorbike for a year, just coming off the back of some of the discussions we've been having about some of the risks for motorbike riders with the state of the roads at the moment this week. Thanks, Malcolm. 1300 303 468. I'm curious, though, what do you make of this proposal that we spend $3 billion? This is at least twice what the highest kind of pledge is from any political party in the lead up to the November election. Do you think it is worth it for us to get roads up to scratch? 1300 303 468 is my number. If you want to give us a call, you can text 0467 842 722. And also today, I want to know about if you're a dog owner, does a dog-friendly venue, does that change your decisions? Or does it influence your decisions about where you go and how you get there? I know a lot of people want to take their dogs on holiday. They want to take their dogs with them, to even just to go out for a meal. So does it drive your decisions about where you go? 1300 303 468. We'll talk about that in light of the fact that Spirit of Tasmania is getting some new ferries. And when they do, you'll be able to take your dog in the cabins. That's coming up soon.

0: Aha! Yeah, that's the band name. Take On Me from 1984. 25 past three. Yes, you're on ABC Victoria. My name is Prue Bentley. Replete with dad jokes. Yeah. I'll whip them out every now and then. Sorry about that in advance. My number is 1300 303 468. If you want to join the conversation today, we're talking about roads. Very shortly, we'll talk about the rise in dog-friendly travel as well. But just on the roads and the country road survey that we were just talking about, I've been asking you about whether we should be spending that $3 billion the Auditor General suggested to get the roads up to scratch. Would you be comfortable with parties just saying whatever it takes to get the roads fixed? Mick says, when will people realise we get what we pay for? The cheapest tender gets the job. A cheap tender results in a cheap job. Also, your lists of roads you read out was missing every other road in Victoria, he says in capital letters. Mick, I hear you, but we'd be all day reading all the roads that aren't up to scratch in Victoria. So you might want to just jump online to the RACV's website and have a look at that country road survey. There's a little bit more detail on there that I can give you on the radio this afternoon, but thanks for getting in touch. Diana's in Maryborough. Hello, Diana.
1: Hello, Prue. Nice to speak to you.
0: Indeed. Tell me what you've been seeing on the roads.
1: Well, I have recently brought my husband back from Peter Mac with having had cancer surgery, and the roads coming home were so painful we could hardly travel for him. It was so uncomfortable on the roads. That's one thing. It was really, really dreadful and impacted his recovery immediately really, really deeply. Another thing is, since then we have been down to Greensboro area, mm-hmm. and the money that's being spent down there is unspeakable. They are pouring money into making the roads a better place for people who live in the I suppose it's not even a suburb anymore of Melbourne.
0: Yeah.
1: And it's called no decentralisation. The money that's being spent in Melbourne compared to what's being spent in the country is terrible.
0: So that for you is very visible from your travels.
1: It's so very visible, so unspeakable that, you know, it makes you want to cry as you drive through it. You think, why aren't we getting a proportion of this money that's being spent down here for the city people? Is that called votes?
0: Well, and certainly over the next 50 days, that is what all of the parties are going to try and do with us.
1: Very interesting thing has happened here in our local area, that the local country member, the member here who is a Labor member, has suddenly noticed that the roads here between Maryborough and Castlemaine and around Bendigo, Ballarat are very poor. Now, it's a funny thing that this member of parliament has only just noticed that. That's another issue again. Mm. It's all about money and it's all about votes, but it's and also back in the dark ages, there was a thing called Country Roads Board. And yes,
0: I remember. And Diana, you're not the first person to bring this up recently too. There are a lot of people saying, look, we might need to have a sort of separate authority looking after the country roads.
1: It was so much better because that was what they did. They went out, they checked the roads regularly, they fixed the roads regularly, they replaced the road. But I do believe that back, as I say, in the dark ages, I think their allocation of finance was a lot better than what it is rurally now.
0: Yeah. Hey, Diana, I'm sorry to hear about your husband. Please send him our best.
1: Yeah, that's fine. It just was absolute shining example, if you could say shining, of really how bad our roads were, because you get used to it when all is well and you go, oh yeah, the roads are rubbish.
0: Yeah, you do.
1: But when there's a situation, then it's awful. But then going again down to Melbourne and seeing the contrast just made me want to cry.
0: I bet. Hey, Diana, thank you so much for sharing your experiences. And you do forget sometimes, it's not just about, it's annoying or I'm having to swerve or miss potholes. It can be extraordinarily uncomfortable. in situations like Diana's in at the moment. Rob's at Tirindara. G'day, Rob.
2: G'day, Prue. It's Simon. That's me impersonation.
0: Oh, sorry. Okay, Rob. go ahead. You want to talk about roads too? That's all right.
2: It's just there's so many sides to this argument. Like, whenever you bring up trucks, people go, "Oh no, trucks, they don't do damage or anything like that."
0: Mm.
2: But down here, there's a stretch of road that I actually thought they were going to make an overtaking lane, but it's kind of three lanes wide, and it's got a bit of that steel rope down the middle of it.
0: Yep, the wire barriers. Yep.
2: Yeah, it goes for about, I'm guessing 3 or 4 kilometres.
0: Mm-hmm.
2: And it's about 5 kilometres east of the Haywood turnoff. So the trucks that come down travelling west are on one side of the road. There's no damage. The road's still perfect. The trucks going back on the east side have torn the hell out of it.
0: That is curious.
2: It'd be lucky to be 2 years old. But since I've been living down here.
0: Wow. I wonder why that. It might be something to do with the water ingress into a higher side or lower side of the road, Rob. Hey, can I ask though, Rob? Because we've been told by the Victorian Auditor General $3 billion a year is what is going to be needed to fix the roads and keep them fixed, at least in the near term. None of the political parties have gone anywhere near to pledging that amount. Do you think they should? Do you think that Victorians would say yes, actually spend the money or not?
2: Pardon me. Yeah, Prue, I've admitted to you before, I'm a rusted on lefty. What they need to do is look at the people that they're giving the contracts to. Like, I do a lot of driving with my job down here, just in the southwest, and I know the contractors that are working down here. I see them around, and I've worked for some of them. And you don't fix a pothole by throwing a shovel full of hot mix in it.
0: Yeah. So we do have to spend the money, you think?
2: Yeah, yeah, and it needs to, like, sections of road need to be resheeted and, yeah, it needs to be done properly. So if it costs $3 bill, give me $2 bill and I'll do it.
0: Rob, we're going to put it in a tender for you. Hey, you take care. Thank you. Thanks for your thoughts on that. 1300 303 468. We're going to get on to dogs and travel in just a tick. But Sandra is at Bairnsdale. Hello, Sandra.
3: Hi, Prue. How's things?
0: Yeah, not too bad. What did you want to say today?
3: Everybody keeps looking from the bottom up. How about looking for who's responsible for fixing the roads properly? What about the politicians who are retiring

0: this election who will go away with a lovely pension and they haven't done their job properly.
1: What do you want from them, Sandra?
0: Accountability.
1: What would that
0: taking
1: look like for you?
0: Taking their own mouths outside their own mouth.
1: Okay.
0: You needed a joke today.
1: Yeah. Look, I take your point, and I think that we are there is a lot of anger in the community about how it got this bad.
0: Well, we expect the teenagers to be accountable for what they do, but we're looking at businessmen and you know the AI people and the politicians, they're not accountable for their stuff ups. How do you expect the kids to be?
1: Sandra,
0: what examples have they got?
1: I find that a very interesting point. Speaking of AI, we are going to talk about that a little bit later on. Thank you so much for your call, because obviously there have been a lot of discussions this week. We've had some of the top executives from tech companies come out this week saying we need to slow down AI development because it is dangerous. And there's been a fair bit of pushback on that on lots of different grounds, competition, national security. We're going to talk to somebody in the AI industry later on today about whether he, well, which side of the ledger he is on. I think you might be surprised. My number is 1300 303 468 if you want to join that conversation.
2: 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Weather.
1: For the rest of today, mostly cloudy in the south with isolated showers. Snow showers above 900 metres in the east. That'll rise to 1,200 metres in the afternoon. Dry and partly cloudy across the north. Tomorrow, though, you've got some patchy morning fog and frost inland. Mostly cloudy in the south with isolated light showers, clearing in the afternoon, and dry and mostly sunny in the north once again. We've got a spotlight today on beautiful Nil. Hello, if you're listening to us from Nil. Hope you're having a nice afternoon. It is currently, well, fairly chilly for this time of year, 13 degrees.
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1: So do you choose where you go based on whether you can take your dog with you? Turns out there is a bit of a rise in dog-friendly travel. Producer Jane, you've been looking into this.
5: Oh, we have been overwhelmed by the response to, just in the office here, Prue, do you take your dog with you? And would you book travel based on the fact that you could take your pup or perhaps even your cat? Now, Prue, you said, oh, well, my cats don't want to come with me, because we were talking about the fact the Spirit of Tasmania's new ferries will allow you to take your dog, not in the cargo hold, although you can do that if you want, but into the actual cabin. Good news is you can take up to two cats and two dogs. There's 18 new cabins on these new ferries that have non-slip flooring that allows for dogs and cats to stay in the cabins. And the big question I had was, well, what about toilet time? Yes, the cabins include access to a designated outdoor on-lead area for toilet needs and fresh air. So is this the real sign that pet-friendly travel is here to stay? And I would say big business.
1: Well, I have heard recently too that I think it was Virgin are allowing some small dogs into the cabin. You can take it onto the plane with you.
5: It doesn't help me with my giant poor doodle who will never fit under the seat, but anyway.
1: No, that is true. I mean, I cannot imagine how frustrated my cats would be. They would it would be awful. No one would be having a good time if my cats came on holidays with me. But I do get it, because there are members of my family who they choose where they go based on whether they can take their dog.
5: What, so like restaurants and things?
1: Restaurants,
5: really?
1: Pubs, accommodation if they're going on holidays, all of those sorts of things. They will specifically book places that are dog friendly. And I think that a lot of people who have pets will do the same.
5: We'd love to hear from you. We're going to speak to the Companion Animals Network later in the show. But if you are swayed by the chance to bring your dog or maybe even your cat with you, we'd love to hear from you. So many people tried to book the new ferry services on the Spirit of Tasmania that apparently the website crashed.

1300 303 468. You can get in touch. And maybe you actually have a venue or an accommodation provider and you have made a decision to become more dog friendly. I'd love to hear from you too about what that has meant for you. Very shortly, the George Hotel in Ballarat has decided to cancel an event tonight with former West Coast captain Ben Cousins after a fair bit of backlash from the local community. We're going to find out what's happened next.

That is Cheryl Lynn and Gotta Be Real. You're on ABC Victoria. It's 16 minutes to 4. My number is 1-300-303-468. If you want to join the conversation this afternoon, plenty more to come. Coming up too, do you see many rough sleepers around? You're going to hear from Bob and Barb Rushton, who got so concerned they started delivering supplies to people experiencing homelessness all across Gippsland. So stay tuned for that story. But to Ballarat now, where the George Hotel has decided to cancel an event tonight with former West Coast captain Ben Cousins after some backlash from the Ballarat community. The former West Coast captain was booked to speak at the venue about his time in jail, being exiled from the AFL community, sharing his tales of life behind bars. Here to discuss what has happened is Ballarat reporter Eden Hinnanen. Eden, what has been

0: been the response in the community to Ben Cousins?
1: Yeah, well, there's been quite a lot of backlash, particularly in Ballarat, as I'm sure many are aware about, you know, the background about what's been going on in Ballarat the last few years with some high-profile deaths of women and discussions around family violence. Now, Ben Cousins, as you said, he was set to speak tonight at the George Hotel in Ballarat, but we've heard a lot from local organisations and the George Hotel itself released a statement earlier today. It didn't say it was cancelled, but it did say in response to anger, disappointment and hurt expressed by members of the community, it said that it was acknowledging that it was not considered carefully enough and it apologised and it's reviewing how it moves forward with getting speakers in. I did have a chat with Katrina Beverlander from the Ballarat Centre Against Sexual Assault. Now, this was a little earlier, but she has since said she's relieved that it's been cancelled. Have a listen to what she had to say.
2: What this event represents just really contradicts the work, again, that our community is trying to do to address the drivers behind gender-based violence, to ensure women and children's safety in our community. And I think if he truly was taking account for his behaviour, that we wouldn't see this in the form of an event where he's profiting from it.
0: So just for those who aren't aware, can you remind us why Ben Cousins is so controversial in this space?
1: Yeah, well, it's been widely reported that, you know, he was a well-known footy player with the West Coast Eagles for a long time, but it was reported in 2017 he had a 12-month prison sentence for aggravated stalking and breaching a family violence order, with a magistrate saying he subjected his former partner and the mother of his children to 9 months of terror. And that's been widely reported. Apparently tonight he was going to be open about a lot of this. You know, some people might have... I have heard from people today that, you know, maybe it's a good way to bring about conversation about domestic violence, but there were concerns that because it was a paid event, that a lot of people were quite unhappy with that.
0: Okay. So has Ben Cousins responded or organisers to the event?
1: No, we've put in requests, but we've heard nothing. We've only heard from the George Hotel who have apologised.
0: And they have confirmed that the event is it cancelled, postponed, do we know?
1: It's cancelled. I know that he was doing the rounds through Victoria. I think he had a show in Sunbury and Seaford and one planned for Geelong this week. I'm not sure if they're still going ahead or not.
0: Okay. Eden, thank you very much.
1: Thanks, Prue.
0: Eden Hinnanen is our reporter in ABC Ballarat on the news today that the George Hotel in Ballarat has decided to cancel an event that was due to take place tonight with former West Coast captain Ben Cousins. It's 13 minutes to four.
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0: Coming up after 4 o'clock, a disused paper mill north of Albury has been snapped up by an AI company. They haven't confirmed what they will be using the site for. There is conjecture it may turn into a data centre. We don't know at this stage. But if it is a data centre, will it bring benefits to the community? Maybe you're in that neck of the woods. Let us know. What are you seeing and what do you think? 1300 303 468. In the meantime, do you see many rough sleepers around at the moment? Well, Bob and Barb Rushton got so concerned that they started delivering supplies to people experiencing homelessness all across Gippsland. The ABC's Rachel Lucas caught up with them before they headed off for their next trip into the bush.
12: Bob and I, my husband and I, are loading our truck so that we can find some homeless people and just give them some basic supplies.
13: So it's a two-day thing and we've been doing it for 2.5 years now, and the problem's getting worse. A lot of people head into the sand dunes and into the bush. You know, our society is just not coping with the needs of people anymore who are doing it hard, can't pay rent, marriage breakup, you name it. And it's getting worse all the time.
14: And Barb, are there families or singles or couples? Who are you seeing?
12: I think the main cohort that we see are men. They don't seem to be catered for. Everyone's in a

0: bad position, but men in the sort of 40s and up, they're totally marginalised. There's very little support for them. We did meet a woman in the Cahoon State Forest a few months back with four children living in a swag, a double swag.
1: Single mum, four kids, couldn't pay $600 rent in a caravan park in Lakes during holiday time. She was paying $500 or something, but the rates went up and she couldn't survive the hike. So we found her 4 kilometres out in the bush off the highway with four kids, and they were all living in a double swag, sleeping that of a night.
2: That must be freezing.
0: Yes, she eventually got housing. The women, especially if they have children, eventually get housing, but men are sort of left to fend for themselves.
1: We're in a materialistic world where most of us do very well, but there's that other section of our society is just struggling hugely.
2: How many people do you think you're feeding?
1: Look, it varies greatly depending on the season. Today and tomorrow probably be about 15, but it's been up to 35 and 40. But the summertime, they seem to come back and you know, the numbers grow. But a lot of people live in cars.
0: We're getting a lot of help from churches around the place, helping us with volunteers and with funding.
1: The water we take to them is only water sometimes that they ever get. But there's a lot of people realising the problem and jumping in saying, what can we do? So it's very encouraging.
2: What's the solution, do you think, to all of this?
1: People realising the need and getting out there and supporting. There's no political solution. Our country's in that big a mess, and the only thing that will help these people are other individuals who realise their plight and get out there and say, look, mate, I can help you. I can get beside you today and do something for someone, you know.
0: I think shires can play a big part in this too, as far as the tiny housing. For example, if there's a broken marriage, you can't afford to buy a house, but they can afford to get into something a lot cheaper, like a tiny home. At the moment, you can't park that on somebody's property without council approval. Right. Council here are looking at it at the moment, which is really good, but it's a long process. But then you've got the other end of the spectrum where people are living on the ground, sometimes even without a tent, in all sorts of weather. They could have mental illness, they could have drug addictions, alcoholism, mental issues. For every person we see, there's a different cause for them being in that situation.
1: You can't judge anyone. We treat everyone the same. But the good thing that's happened out of it recently here is a gentleman who bought a caravan for homeless people. He rang me and he said, would a caravan help? You know, people living in a tent, doing it hard, living in a car. And we started that program probably 5 months ago. We're up to our fifth caravan we're looking at to buy on Tuesday.
2: Wow.
1: And we just give them to people. But we're very, very selective in who we give it to, that they're not going to be trashed or not going to be sold for drugs or whatever. Have to be very, very selective, but we're up to number 5 now of caravans we're giving away.
2: Can you see a time when maybe someone buys a piece of land or the council gives a piece of land and you can set up villages?
1: We're really hopeful for that concept. With the right management, it'd be a huge solution if someone could step in and say, you know, we have a tract of land or something and we can help these people, because there's just nowhere for a lot of them to go, you know. And when you see people living on the ground with absolutely nothing, a blanket sometimes, and you give them a camping mattress so they're off the ground, and an extra blanket or sleeping bag, you know, I just think of myself in that same place and think, well, how would I be doing it if I was them? If we turned around and said, yeah, there's land and people can come in here with their little caravans or their tents and it's managed right, it'd be an incredible solution to the problem that we have now. We've seen a huge change in the 2.5 years we've been doing it, and it's not getting better. You know, if we have a roof over our head and a feed at night and a family around us, we are very, very fortunate in this day and age.
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3: Coming up after the news, do you choose where to go? Based on dog-friendly venues.

We're raising this today because from next month you'll be able to take your dog with you, or even your cat, in the cabin on the Spirit of Tasmania when they get their new ferries. Turns out it's pretty popular because high demand has actually crashed the website today. We don't know whether it's all about the pet policy, but certainly it made them very, very popular. But do you choose where to go based on whether your pet can go too? I did get this from Pete saying, we've been staying in a magnificent place in the Otways that was set up to be dog friendly for several years, and now we wouldn't holiday anywhere else. Dog comes too. The cottage yards are all fenced and contained, and he loves it as much as we do. Brilliant spot. Thank you, Pete. Really appreciate that. 0467 842 722 if you want to get in touch here on the program. Maybe it is something that just defines what you do, how you get there, where you go, and maybe that's changed over time. Do you think we are getting a bit more relaxed when it comes to bringing your pooch with you on holidays? Get in touch. Here's Midnight.

0: That is Midnight Oil. It's a couple of minutes before 4 o'clock. I'm getting some contributions from you, texts and so on, who've been moved by the last package we played from Rachel Lucas about the couple who are going around and delivering supplies and buying caravans for people who are living rough in Gippsland. I know that a lot of you are really concerned. We're going to try and find out some details about how you might be able to support them. So thank you so much for getting in touch. After the news, we're going to talk about this rise in dog-friendly travel. Leon's at Indigo. Hi, Leon.
1: G'day, how you going?
0: I'm good. Now, you took your dog to Tassie.
1: What?
0: Did you?
1: On the Spirit, you there?
0: Yeah, I am. Yes, I can hear you.
1: On the Spirit of Tasmania. When it, not long after it moved to its new, where it takes off from down near Geelong.
0: Okay, and how did that go? But you weren't able to take the dog into the people areas of the boat, is that right?
1: No, I don't. No, I can't. I'm pretty sure I didn't. I had the three dogs. The one I've still got two of them now. Spicy Mango was a pup then.
0: Aww.
1: She's a Kelpie.
0: Yeah.
1: Her adopted mother was this little beagle bloodhound cross who's scratching the dirt in front of me now.
0: So, Leon, do you choose, like, if you're going somewhere, do you take your dogs with you everywhere?
1: They go everywhere with me.
0: Yeah.
1: Yeah.
0: So it's important.
1: I went on that trip, I took them over on the

0: in Tasmania, drove as far south as you can drive in Tassie on the east coast, which is, I just can't remember the name of the place, but you can't drive any further unless you're in the national parks, but people can.
1: Yeah.
0: And then I drove all up the east coast, just staying in... Well, sometimes in part, wherever I was allowed.
1: Sounds wonderful. Hey, Leonard, we're going to have to leave it there. I'm so sorry because the news is upon us. I do hate to interrupt. But don't go anywhere because we've got plenty more coming up after the news. It's 4 o'clock.
2: Good afternoon, Nicholas Hines with ABC News. International students would effectively be banned from bringing family members to Australia under an immigration overhaul set to be announced by the Home Affairs Minister tomorrow. Tony Burke will give a speech at the National Press Club outlining changes to try and reach the government's target of reducing net overseas migration from 300,000 per year to 225,000 by 2028. Labor's plan has some similarities to One Nation's migration policy released this week, which included a crackdown on family visas for both students and skilled migrants. And Federal Labor is defending the way election promises are landed on and funded in the face of fresh scrutiny over an invitation-only grant scheme. FOI documents have revealed Mark Butler's office urged an Adelaide council to seek about $5 million in federal funding for an upgrade to a soccer club. But that was before any detailed costing or formal planning work had been done. Labor Assistant Minister Julian Hill has told News 24 the process for funding election promises is above board.
3: Election commitments are what people democratically vote on and they're implemented under finance law. This project, a women's soccer club, went through a full value for money assessment by the public service and was recommended for funding.
2: The Greens Senator David Shoebridge says the government has to be held to account, saying the example highlights the need for an inquiry into the National Anti-Corruption Commission.
4: We have a National Anti-Corruption Commission that nobody believes can deal with this. If it was referred to them, they'd deal with it in the dark, there'd be no justice seen. This goes to show why we need proper anti-corruption architecture at a federal level.
2: An advocacy group concerned about police overreach says a plan to give Victoria police officers more search powers could negatively impact some communities. Labor has joined the coalition, vowing to equip officers with metal detectors to search anyone in any public place if elected in November. The proposed laws already exist in other states, but the Police Accountability Project says there's little evidence they've had an impact. Policy Director Michelle Reynolds says she's concerned about particular groups being targeted.
5: There's a real risk that police may use these powers to target groups that are already marginalised and creating more harassment for people that are already experiencing homelessness, black and brown communities and First Nations peoples.
2: At least three people have died and one other has been taken to hospital after a news helicopter crashed in suburban Los Angeles. Media reports in the US say the NBC helicopter was operating the area while reporting on a crash between a bus and another vehicle that killed at least two people. City officials say a fire caused by the crash has been extinguished, and the mayor of Los Angeles, Karen Bass, gave her condolences at the scene.
6: This is a heartbreaking night for our city, and my thoughts and prayers are first and foremost with the families and loved ones that we lost today.
2: The company which operates the Spirit of Tasmania says its website received more than 150,000 visits in 30 minutes this morning, prompting it to crash. Hotly anticipated extra tickets for the long-delayed new ferries went online at 10 o'clock, including tickets for the new pet-friendly cabins. TT Line says the website normally receives only about 2,000 visits each day, so the surge in traffic caused some delays. Tourism Industry Council Tasmania Chief Executive Amy Hills says it's good to see how many people want to make the trip across the Tasman.
7: Unfortunately, we do see sites from time to time buckle under the pressure, and I'm sure that they'll learn from this and improve. And what I'd say to the customers is please be patient, stay with us. We want to welcome you in Tassie.
2: And in the AFL, the Fremantle Dockers have taken at least two emergencies to Sydney for Friday night's preliminary final against the Swans. Jaga O'Meara and Chris Sheary joined the 23 players who beat Geelong last week on today's flight east. Brennan Cox and fellow defender Brandon Walker weren't part of the squad. Fremantle will face a Sydney team hit hard by injury and suspension to a host of star players. Dockers All-Australian defender Jordan Clark says the Swans have shown what they're capable of.
8: They've got a club that buys into the way they want to play, and so therefore when five go out, five come in, they're still a very competitive team. So we'll treat them with the utmost respect and, expecting a really tough performance.
2: And weather-wise in Victoria, a bit of cloud about this afternoon and a few isolated showers in the south of the state. Tomorrow it'll be a cool day with mostly sunny conditions in the north, mostly cloudy in the south, with isolated light showers clearing in the afternoon. In Melbourne, cloudy this afternoon, but mostly sunny tomorrow with a top of 23 and mostly sunny across the weekend with temperatures in the mid-20s. Right now it's 13 degrees.
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1: Coming up in just a tick, a disused paper mill north of Albury's been snapped up by an AI company. We don't know exactly what it's going to be used for just yet, but if it is turned into a data centre, will it bring benefits to the community? If you're in that area, I'd love to hear from you. What are you hearing? And do you think it's a good thing to have this kind of investment in Albury? 1300 303 468. Also, as we've been talking about today, from next month, you'll be able to take your dog with you in the cabin on the Spirit of Tasmania. And as we just heard in the news, it turns out it's pretty popular too, because high demand crashed the website today. But I'd love to hear from you. Do you choose where to go based on whether your dog can come too? And it is a Wednesday, and we always talk food on What's for Dinner Wednesday. It's that time of year, footy finals, whether it's the local league grand final or the AFL men's grand final, which is just around the corner, can you believe it? You might be planning your game day feast. So with Tim Bone, we're going to upgrade the humble sausage roll from meat mix to secret herbs and spices. I want to hear your go-to recipe.
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1: And just a reminder, RACV's dropped its most dangerous country roads report today. There's barely a region escaping the top 10 worst. Earlier, James Williams from RACV joined us on the program. He said concerns about road conditions are a relatively new phenomenon here in Victoria.
11: We've seen a direct relationship between this survey and the reduction in funding. So when we first did My Country Road in 2021, the number one top issue that people voted for as their road safety concern was driver behaviour. Which you would expect. And then by 2024, 64% of people were identifying potholes and rough surfaces as the key issue, and today 71%. That correlates, that is an inverse, exact inverse to when they started to withdraw the fundings to about 10% of what level the Victorian government always used to maintain the roads at.
1: Well, we know all political parties are vowing to fix the roads to get your vote in November, but none have come close to pledging what the Auditor General thinks is necessary to do it, which is around $3 billion a year. So if that is what it is going to take to get the roads back up to scratch, is that a price that we in Victoria should be willing to pay? 1300 303 468. Keen to have your thoughts on that one today. Until it closed, the Edamoga paper mill just north of Albury had been pumping out newsprint and sheets of A4, but now the building will be put to a very different use. A partially Australian-owned tech company called Charon AI have purchased the old mill. They haven't said what their plans are, but have promised to undertake appropriate community consultation. There is speculation in the community it may be used to turn into a data centre. And the sale has been met with concern by some locals. Local Liberal MP for Albury, Justin Clancy, joins you. Hi there, Justin.
12: G'day, Set Prue.
1: So when was the sale finalised, and were the community aware of it when it happened?
12: Prue, it's really certainly something that has just been, I suppose, sprung on the community. The sale went through just within the last few weeks, and there hasn't been too much information out there at this stage. And in that sense, that, you know, there's... data centres aren't new for communities like Albury. We've already got one there, Prue, but there's certainly the scale of what we're seeing now with the advancement of AI makes considerations around water, around energy usage and around that local amenity piece really important questions, questions that have been asked by my community, and these are things that need to be answered.
1: Can you describe where the site is and where it is in relation to communities who live there?
12: Yeah, certainly for your listeners, Prue. So it's just directly north of Albury, probably just on the outskirts, five minute drive north of Albury, but there is a level of industrial estate around there, but it is also there's growing residential area not too far away as well. And certainly when the mill was there and operating, there was impacts from the mill with local residents. So this is something that needs to be part of the consideration. And I think broader picture too, Prue, not just for New South Wales, but for all jurisdictions, for Victoria as well, is that these data centres are obviously, you know, our demand for data is growing, continually growing. We need to be looking at, considerations such as what are appropriate locations for data centres. Let's make sure we get that framework right. Let's make sure that we get the right outcomes for community as well. And these, that's part of what we need to explore. You touched on in your intro too, Prue, and I think this is something really important that we need to explore, and that is what's the community benefit for those communities hosting data centres? Because they're not obviously large numbers of jobs. There are jobs associated with them, and that's important, but not as much as we'd perhaps expect with, say, other industry. So what does the benefit look like for the community for hosting and having your local resources employed?
1: It's interesting you talk about that. We've spoke with the CEO of Greater Geelong just this week. They are proposing a national AI data centre levy that would fund community projects directly in the areas where those data centres are being built. They have 10 data centres that are on the books at the moment and planned for that particular region, which of course is a bit bigger than the size of Albury. But what do you make of that idea? And this is obviously coming out of local government.
12: I think it'd be really good to have a framework around that so that all parties, local government, states, and also the proponents and the communities can have an understanding of, again, as we host it, what does that mean for our community? Just the same way, Prue, that with, certainly in New South Wales, with the transmission infrastructure, Hume Link, the VNI projects, things like that, there has been those conversations around, are there community benefit payments or investments that can be made to offset the impact that comes with having these infrastructures placed in our communities.
1: Do we know if it is indeed going to be a data centre? Because my understanding is the company, and in fact we reached out to them today and said, would you like to come on and talk to us about it? They said it's just too early to say, and they haven't yet declared what the site will be used for. But is that your understanding?
12: Look, it's a fair point. It is early stages, and yes, there's no development application in as yet or no proposal put forward. I dare say having an AI company purchasing the land probably sends a signal that that's a real possibility though, Prue. And as said, it does mean that those questions, whether it be with this particular company, whether it be others, I think a lot of regional communities would be asking the questions that are being asked in Albury right at the moment. And as I said, I think this is something that governments ought to be turning their attention to. In fairness, New South Wales is working on data guidelines. Mm. But they are doing so, Prue, through a regulatory framework, so through regulation. Now, I believe that we need to give stronger assurance to our community. And I think in that sense, whilst regulation can be helpful, regulation is something that all governments can also change, deprioritise or set aside if you're the government of the day. So we need to be looking at locking some of this in through legislation to really give community and the AI companies themselves some real certainty. And I think that's that piece around certainty is perhaps what our community is calling for.
1: If it is a large data centre, should they effectively generate their own electricity, their own energy?
12: There's the energy component. You're quite right to mention that. And again, we want to make sure that there's no cost borne by not just the local community, but but all other users. If you're an AI company and you're using large amounts of energy, that should not have a material impact on mums and dads, on local small business. Mm. They shouldn't have to be bearing that cost in that regard. There is also that that significant conversation around water. We know that AI centres are large energy users and large water users, and there's usually there's a bit of a trade-off between the two. Large water users tend to be more efficient on energy and vice versa. Again, for regional communities where water is such an important consideration, this needs to be explored. And again, that certainty given to community.
1: Is your understanding that, say, for example, there is a development proposal put in fairly soon that it would need to abide by whatever those regulatory requirements are that the New South Wales government is putting into place? You know, would they be put in place in time for a data centre like this?
12: That's a good question, because we're literally just going through the legislation or one part of that legislation just this week, Prue, and the government's indicated that there are other pieces of legislation that they need to be looking at. Now, the minister in the second read actually said that there is something like 13 gigawatt worth of AI data centres already in advanced discussion across New South Wales. So, you know, I get that this is moving rapidly. Mm. But there's no time to dally on this. Obviously, if there's that number of projects already out there, we need to make sure that we've got the framework in place, just as much for our community, for the AI centres, but there needs to be that assurance there.
1: Justin Clancy, thank you for your time.
12: Appreciate yours. Thanks, Prue. Take care.
1: Justin Clancy is the Liberal MP for Albury. And, of course, as I say, no development plans as yet, but it is an AI company that's bought it, and there is speculation it could be a data centre. So we do have to watch this space about what happens. As I say, we did reach out to Sharona AI, and they said that they would keep us posted when there was more to say. They have just bought that piece of land. But, look, if you live there, what are you thinking? 1300 303 468. If you're interested in AI, we are going to talk about that a bit more later on in the program, because this week, as you may have heard, yet another group of tech company executives have called for stricter controls around the development of AI technology. They're warning about dire consequences for humanity if we don't do something about that soon. After five, you're going to hear from the CEO of a Victorian AI company about whether he shares those concerns. Don't miss that conversation. That's coming up about this time next hour. If you want to join the conversation, you're always welcome on 1300 303 468. And you can text us as well, 0467 842 722. You might want to talk about the state of the roads. The Country Roads Report is out, and yes, it's not a surprise, but our roads are pretty bad. They have detailed the top 10 roads, or worst roads in Victoria. And I can tell you, Princes Highway West, Colac to Camperdown in the southwest, got number one. Interestingly too, I know we've been talking a lot about roads this week because of the tragic death of a motorcyclist at Trawalla on the Western Highway earlier this week. That piece of road is number eight on the list. 1300 303 468 is my number if you want to join us here on the radio and have your say. Coming up, do you make decisions about where you go and how you get there? On whether your dog is welcome as well. Rise of dog-friendly travel is with us. Is that for you? 1300 303 468.

That is Kat Stevens. You're on ABC Victoria. Hello, Prue Bentley with you tonight, right through till 6 o'clock. We've been talking about the roads, and I was asking whether $3 billion, which is what the Victorian Auditor General says, is what it is going to cost here in Victoria to both upgrade and maintain those roads per year, at least in the meantime. It's a lot of money, and it is a lot more than any of the parties have committed to spending on the roads as we head to the next election. But look, do you think $3 billion, we should just spend it? Or do you think that there are ways to get around it? 1300 303 468. Dave says, if you have to choose between a death in the family or friends or spending the money to make the road safe, it's a no-brainer. And then I've got this from Frank at Miners Rest. It says, is the poor condition of Victoria's roads the reason my insurance premium has increased by so much? And I think, Frank, from the conversations I've been having on this, the answer is kind of. The key drivers of high insurance premiums at the moment, based on, you know, what the insurance industry is telling us, what we're hearing from motoring groups, is that modern cars just cost a lot more to fix. We've got severe weather and more claims, effectively, for cars. And there's been a ton of theft. We know Victoria is the car theft capital of Australia. There's been a lot of news on that in recent weeks, but also the supply chain. It's really hard to get parts. So a lot of companies, we were talking to the motoring organisation last week, they were saying a lot of insurers are just saying, look, just write a car off, even where maybe once upon a time that car would be repaired, because the mechanics and automotive industry just cannot get a lot of the parts. They're just saying, look, write it off and get a new one. So that is all included in the rising cost of premiums. And as I say, with the rising claims, maybe that is coming from the state of the roads as well. Thank you for your text on that one. If you've got a dog, do you make choices about where you go based on whether or not your pooch can come with you? Perhaps you seek out dog-friendly dining or puppy-positive accommodation. Do tell me, is dog inclusivity a deal-breaker for you? Earlier today, the Spirit of Tasmania announced that for the very first time, pets will be able to travel inside the cabins of its new ferries. The demand for bookings on this new fleet was so enthusiastic, the website crashed this morning because of high traffic. Not sure exactly why, but maybe the dog-friendly

0: options could have played their part. Julie Jensen is the acting CEO of the Companion Animal Network. Hello, Julie.
1: Oh, hi there, Prue. How are you?
0: Look, I'm all right. Are moves like this by the Spirit of Tasmania a sign that there is a growing acceptance of the importance of pets when people want to travel?
1: Yeah, we certainly hope so. I mean, for dogs in particular, almost 50% of Australians have dogs. So this is a huge, huge market and a very smart move. It's really important for people to be able to travel with their pets. I think that arranging trusted pet care is one of the biggest considerations in planning a holiday. And some people do postpone a trip or take a shorter holiday because they don't feel comfortable leaving their pet. Mm. Traveling in a cargo hold is super stressful for pets and not an option for a lot of animals. So we're really excited by this development.
0: Are you seeing this across the board, Julie? You're seeing more and more pet-friendly accommodations? I mean, I know we've also seen one of the airlines recently say, yep, you can now bring your pets of a certain size in the cabin, the passenger cabin
1: as well.
0: Yeah,
1: that's awesome, isn't it? Look, I do think it represents a broader shift in the way Australians think about their pets. Like, pets are increasingly regarded as family members. So travel and accommodation providers are responding to that. Airbnbs, hotels, Uber have a pet option. Everything. Yeah, they do. In some cities, they do. Yeah. Huh. So it's really opening up. And pets are, you know, being regarded as part of the family. So this holiday travel is a big growth area.
0: There may be people listening to this, and we've certainly heard from a couple of them today. They've given us a call and they've just said, give us a break. Surely you can go on holidays without your dog. What do you say to them?
1: That's true. And of course, there needs to be clear rules and designated pet-friendly areas and consideration for people who don't want to travel alongside animals. Absolutely. But I think that there's a majority of people who would like this option. And do you have a pet, Prue?
0: I have two cats, yes. But okay. they definitely do not want to come on holiday with me.
1: And that's a consideration because not every pet enjoys traveling. Yeah. So you have to think about the welfare and the health and the temperament of your pet and absolutely consulting your veterinarian about whether your pet is suitable for that kind of travel is really, really important.
0: That is actually a really interesting point because I look back to my childhood, the dogs that we had in my childhood, and I will honestly say our family were not prepared really to have a dog. Mm-hmm. We weren't, I mean, we loved them, but we didn't really know how to have dogs at the time, and we lived on a property and all of these sorts of things, so they had lots and lots of space and all of that. But in terms of training, you know, we could never have taken our dogs anywhere because they certainly weren't trained. But do you think also that there is much more of a consideration? People are much more likely to have dogs that are both toilet trained but also, you know, trained in the company of others?
1: Definitely. I mean, Prue, I grew up the same as you. We didn't know how to manage our pets either. And I think that is a shift in the way people are thinking about pets. Mm. And they, because they are much more part of the family, they're welcome in cafes now, restaurants, depending on where you live. There are a variety of pet-friendly community options. So it's becoming more and more common, and hopefully it will continue.
0: Yeah. Julie, thank you very much for your time today. Appreciate your thoughts.
1: Oh, thanks, Prue. It's been a pleasure.
0: Julie Jensen is the acting CEO of the Companion Animal Network. We did reach out to the Spirit of Tasmania to talk to us about their decision to create these pet-friendly cabins as well. We haven't heard back from them today. I suspect they might be busy with other things, seeing as the website crashed earlier today, but we'll see what we can rustle up for you. But look, if you are one of those people or families that has a pet and you love to take them with you, does it just make decisions for you about where you go and how you get there? 1-300-303-468. It might even just be as simple as we will go to one particular restaurant, cafe or pub over another because they are pet friendly or not. 0467 842 722 is my number if you want to join us.
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0: 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Big hits.
1: Loves it. Strike down the ground for six.
0: Big wickets.
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0: Big moments.
1: What about that? Unbelievable.
0: T20. One Day Internationals. The Test Series between Australia and New Zealand.
1: Drives beautifully through extra cover for four.
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5: So we've been talking about being able to take your dogs and indeed your cats on holiday in certain circumstances. And then I get this on the text. Can I take my goat? And there's a picture of, might I say, a mighty fine goatiote sitting on an office chair having a lovely time. I'm guessing no. Maybe if you put some dog ears on it, disguised it as a dog, you might be able to take your goat on the Spirit of Tasmania. Cannot imagine what they would say to you, though, if you asked that question. But look, you never know. It might just end up being a free for all. Animals everywhere. Gordon in Ballarat says, Spirit dogs, our male Jack Russell, would be looking for a pylon on the deck before the 12-hour mark. I wonder if you can take your dog out on the deck to do an evening relief. Yes, there is actually access, Gordon. That's what they have said, is that there is an access for dogs to go out and do their business, and apparently it's all sorted. So thank you very much for that. And we have been talking about roads and road quality today because, of course, the RACV has put out its country road survey showing that the biggest concern for Victorian motorists is potholes and poor quality roads. I did just get this, though, from Josh, and it says this. Hi, Prue. I might be going mad, but I drive back and forth from Melbourne regularly from Gippsland, and the roads are actually pretty good. There's the occasional pothole that seems to get filled in pretty good time. Our roads connecting areas in East Gippsland aren't great, but they're okay. Maybe all that money could be spent on something much more valuable, like our environment or our communities. If we drove a bit slower, there'd be less need for roads to be perfect. Might not be a popular idea, but roads are just bitumen and gravel. Nothing really important, provided they're safe and we drive at the right speed. I'll put that out there, Josh. Thank you very much. It's nice to hear, positive spin on the roads. I'm glad to hear that many of the roads that you drive on seem pretty good to you. I know that my experience has been pretty mixed, I have to say, around the place, and there are lots of people who are living in what we would call potentially, pothole hotspots. So as I have been saying, the Victorian Auditor General says it's going to cost $3 billion a year to maintain and fix all the roads, at least in the near term. None of the political parties have got anywhere near close to pledging that sort of money for the roads. So should they? 1300 303 468. And then Pete wanted to weigh in on the dogs on holidays. Why is it anyone else's business if someone wants to take their pets on holidays? Can't people take holidays without their kids? I'll just put that out there, Pete. I just think it's a really interesting change in the way we think about our pets. Because once upon a time, I think in Australia, apart from maybe taking your dog camping, it wasn't really the done thing. Or maybe that was just in my family. Certainly weren't able to take my dogs anywhere. They were lovely dogs. A little bit crazy. But we love them. We love them dearly. 26 to 5, you're on ABC Statewide Drive. We're going to talk food next because the wonderful Tim Bone is back. And yes, it is that time of year. Footy finals, might be your local, might be the AFL men's that's just around the corner, the grand final. And if you are planning to host a feast, I am guessing that at least some of you will have sausage rolls on the menu. But you don't want to just give people the ordinary sausage rolls. it's not that hard to zhuzh them up a little bit. So how do you upgrade the humble sausage roll?

If you've got some surefire ideas, and Tim Bone, I am guessing, does, get in touch. 1300 303 468. That's coming up next on Drive.

0: A bit of air supply on a Wednesday afternoon. You're on ABC Victoria, where it is 22 to 5, which means it's about time to talk food.
1: Hamburgers, cheeseburgers, spaghetti, rice, french fries, potatoes and goulash.
2: What's for dinner?
1: Take over easy asparagus beer, hot dogs and baked beans and sour cream.
0: What's for tea?
1: Red butter, mushrooms and chicken pie.
0: It is my great pleasure to welcome back the wonderful Tim Bone, former MasterChef contestant, Ballarat Toastie Master, all-around good guy. Hello.
2: Hello, Prue. How are you?
0: I'm good. I'm guessing, too, today you are a bit of a sausage roll master.
2: Well, they always say it's a long way to the shop if you want a sausage roll, and there's the first one,
0: it won't be the last.
2: You know
0: what? I started this show by saying, hey, I'm here for all the dad jokes, and look, you brought the dad jokes with you.
2: They
0: well
2: call
0: done.
2: Me that I am the king of dad jokes. Today, all about the humble sausage roll, but we're coming into footy season.
0: Mm-hmm. We're sort of coming out of footy season.
2: Well, yeah, we're at the pointy end, aren't we?
0: We're at the pointy end of the AFL men's. I know that the AFL women's is coming up in November, so we get a second bite, so to speak, later on.
2: That's the thing.
0: But there's also local footy. So
2: local footy.
0: Regardless of what you're doing, sausage rolls, they're just out there at the moment.
2: They are. I mean, I've been invited to a friend's place for a grand final party, and what better if you are going to grand final, you're hosting.

0: Just taking it to the next level.
1: Yeah.
0: That, yeah, okay.
1: Duncan Parry is with us, who is the CEO of Otway Pork. We thought we would check in with a regional pork producer because, of course, we're talking about sausage rolls. And they are championing the cause via the National Institute for Sausage Roll Excellence. So what better place to go for that?
0: Sounds very fancy.
1: The self-appointed Victorian Chancellor, Duncan Parry, hello.
2: Good afternoon, Prue. Good afternoon, Tim.
0: G'day, Dunk. Thanks for joining us.
1: It is always nice to have some local ingredients in your foods. Mm. So, yes, we're absolutely all down with that. But how important is the quality of the meat in a sausage roll to you, Dunk?
0: Yeah.
2: Look, it's essential. It's essential if you want a high-quality pocket rocket to take to the SF40 celebrations and load up with sauce. It's really important to start with a, you know, high-quality meat filling. You know, get down to your local butcher and, you know, get a high-quality product that's preferably, yeah, from Victoria or the region that you live in. Yeah, you can't go wrong.
1: Now, are you a 100% pork guy, or do you like to mix your meats?
2: Look, you know, when it comes to the sausage roll, what we're trying to achieve here is really take, you know, if you picture a meat pie, we're trying to take that meat pie to the gym and turn it into an epic sausage roll. And so really, like, what we want is simplicity is the key. You know, we love pork. In our sausage rolls here at Otway Pork, because you know it brings more of a subtle flavour, but we think it's a better companion to a wider array of different additions to the sausage roll. It pairs itself well with a whole host of different flavours that will suit a variety of taste buds and preferences.
1: Okay, so now I know you've been looking at the sorts of things people are adding to their sausage rolls just to elevate them a little bit. What are your top tips, Duncan?
2: Yeah, look, we got quite a variety, and there's a few that raise the eyebrows. But if you go keep it nice and simple, you know, fennel seeds and is obviously great partner to pork and pork filling. Some people liked a little bit of curry powder dashed through there for a bit of kick. And so there were some themes around just adding a bit of kick and Worcestershire sauce, which I happen to particularly enjoy on my onions, I've got to say. But Worcestershire sauce in the sausage roll with some good ones.
1: Are we just talking about a couple of dashes here, Duncan? Because you don't want something to overpower.
2: Absolutely. That's the key. Yeah, that's the key. It's just, you know, those subtle additions, because you don't want to take away from the texture and the quality of the meat that you've got in there. And then also, you know, all good things come to those that are wrapped in pastry. So you
0: tell me about
2: and now, have a great landing for plenty of tomato sauce.
0: Now, Duncan, one of the tips here that you've got for your beautiful taking your humble sausage roll to the next level is grated apple. Now, this is one that I do a lot with my sausage rolls, Prue, simply by just grating an apple into your pork or whatever protein you're using. It's going to add that little bit of moisture so the meat doesn't dry out when you're cooking the sausage rolls, and you get that little pop of apple. And of course, if we're talking about pork, apple, fennel, they're all flavours that go really, really well together. I've got a recipe on my website for a pork, fennel, orange and apple sausage roll. So you get some orange juice and some orange zest in there as well with the fennel seeds, the beautiful pork mince, and then the grated apple. And it's really, it's like a roast pork wrapped in pastry. It's a ripper one, that one.
2: Gee. That sounds very good, Tim. I think we need to catch up.
1: Yeah. Hey, Duncan, Susan's already texted in with another one of your top tips, the French onion soup. Apparently that just adds the oomph.
2: Yes, we get that one quite a bit, actually, that the Institute has, filled many people that like French onion soup.
1: Yeah.
0: I think it would just be an umami flavour bomb just added to the mixture, just for that added seasoning and flavour. That's a great idea.
1: Can I just come to tip number six here, Duncan, which was an unlikely element that I would never have guessed. Can you explain why you've included that?
0: Oh,
2: yeah, look, that's a challenging one, but I guess when you open the doors for your institute to all and sundry, you do get a variety of answers. But yes, we did have some contributors that suggested

0: turnips might be added by grating them into the mix.
1: Grated turnip? Wow.
0: Yeah. Okay. Yeah. Look, not for everyone, but in the spirit of, you know, of openness, we have disclosed the top contributions that we got when we opened the door.
2: Well, turnips is one I would never have expected. But you know what? I'm open. I'm ready to put turnips in my sausage roll.
1: If anyone's putting turnips in their sausage roll, give us a buzz and tell us about it. But I'm guessing it's just adding that little bit of moisture again to your sausage roll mix, and I guess in just adding another dimension of flavour. Yeah, that's great.
0: Yeah.
2: Duncan, thank you very much for taking us through it. Really appreciate you having a chat with us today.
0: That's my pleasure, guys. Thanks for having me on, and thanks for raising the profile of the humble pastry torpedo to another level. Really appreciate it.
2: Oh, look, thank you, Duncan. What I love is how many different ways he can describe the sausage roll. You might even have a kind of colloquial name for your sausage roll at home. And I'm really curious about this too, because we were talking about it a little bit earlier, and I was like, well, do you eat the sausage roll as it is from the end?
1: Oh.
2: Do you eat it from the middle, a la Bill Shorten?
1: Yes.
2: Or do you take the pastry off first?
1: Pastry off first. I remember when I was a kid and you'd get your lunch order and you'd get a sausage roll for your lunch order. Yeah, and you'd take I'd eat all the pastry first and then eat the meat inside. Like, interesting.
2: Yeah.
1: Now I'm thinking that's a bit strange.
2: It's not, but you know what?
1: I'm sure people do it.
2: It's a safe space here, Tim.
1: Yeah.
2: We take all comers. Colin's at Burrumbeat. Hi, Colin.
1: Hey, Colin.
3: I'm at odds with your Otway's pork man and Tim.
1: Okay.
3: A decent sausage rolls doesn't need tomato sauce.
1: Okay.
3: If anybody puts tomato sauce near my wife's sausage rolls, they're out the door.
1: No, I do agree with you here, Colin. I think a beautiful homemade sausage roll shouldn't need sauce, should it? I think because if you've got enough flavour in the sausage roll, you shouldn't need that accompaniment to go with it.
2: Colin, what is the secret ingredient, though, that elevates it so it doesn't need sauce?
3: She's like Tim and, was it Duncan?
1: Yep, Duncan.
3: She puts apple in.
2: Mm-hmm.
1: Brilliant.
3: Carrot.
1: Mm.
3: I think she might put a little bit of French onion soup as well.
1: Oh, yeah.
2: You'll have to get her onto the turnip tip, Colin. Apparently,
3: right, we'll have to do that. But those commercial ones, the big two or three companies that produce pies and sausage rolls, I can't eat them without a bottle of tomato sauce.
1: Yeah, I know. You need them for those ones, don't you?
2: Well, this is why we're talking about... Because the other thing about sausage rolls is they're so easy to make.
1: They are.
2: You know, so, like, it's easy to make a nice zhuzhi one. Mm. Thank you very much, Colin.
1: Thanks, Colin.
2: For some reason, all of our sausage roll correspondents are called Colin. We've got another Colin here from Karamet. Hello, Colin.
1: Hello, Colin.
4: Hi there. How are you?
2: Very good. Well. What's your recipe?
4: So I have used lamb.
1: Yep.
4: Lamb mince, and then I grate orange into it and use orange juice and a bit of cumin, a little bit of curry and a few other spices.
1: Wow.
4: And then wrap that all up and then just black poppy seeds. But see, I'm a condiment man, so I serve that with yogurt and orange zest and orange juice.
1: Oh, so you're making a little yogurt dressing, little sauce to dip in as well. I love that. It's giving me sort of Middle Eastern, almost like a kofta mince recipe, wrapped in pastry. That sounds amazing.
4: And make them really small, like bite size.
1: Mm.
2: Oh, very good.
4: Because it's flaky pastry, you know, you've got to just get it in your mouth. Otherwise, it just goes all over the couch and you're in trouble.
2: You just have the vacuum cleaner or the dog close by.
4: Dog.
2: Yeah, absolutely.
4: The dog likes them. Yeah.
2: I bet. Hey, Colin, that is terrific. Thank you very much for sharing that. You actually, I know you were going to talk about a kind of slightly spicier version, Tim.
1: Yeah, I had I was trying to come up with ideas, and I had an idea for a tandoori sausage roll. So I think the idea, we're hearing people using different proteins. Of course, you could go vegetarian and there's lots of different options, but using different meats, whether it's beef, lamb, pork, or even turkey mince is a really good one. But for this tandoori one, I thought a bit of tandoori paste, maybe some good old frozen peas, grated onion, bit of garlic, bit of garam masala, and maybe some fresh chopped mint for that real... So it gives you that tandoori, but then, so, like Colin did, serve it with a yogurt sauce. So maybe a bit of plain yogurt.

0: yogurt, bit of lemon juice, maybe a little bit of chopped mint through it. So you've almost got a raita Indian style yogurt sauce to dip your tandoori sausage rolls in.
1: Delicious.
0: Yeah.
1: In Mildura, we've got, is it Alice or Elise?
2: It's Elise.
0: Hi, Elise.
1: Good afternoon. Tell me about your recipe.
2: So my mum has this prized sausage roll recipe everyone adored. I've managed to replicate it as best I can, and dad approved, so I feel like it passed the test. But she added in fresh breadcrumbs as well that helped absorb some of the fat from the protein.
0: Yep.
2: Definitely some mixed spice, always the apple, a dash of Worcestershire and a dash of tomato sauce, preferably homemade.
0: Yeah.
2: And always glazed with the egg glaze on top.
0: Yeah, that's a really good point. Mm-hmm. That little egg, little milk mixture, just it really does make a difference. Like, that's the step that you cannot skip because
1: there's
0: it just gives it
1: nothing worse than a sort of beige sausage
0: dry roll,
1: is there?
0: Mm-hmm. You want that egg on top because it gives it that beautiful gloss and it just really helps it to puff.
1: It wants a little colour.
0: A bit of colour. Now, Elise, is it beef mince you're using yours?
2: Oh, well, this is the other complicating factor. Yes, and it has to be the cheap and cheerful version from one of the large chained supermarkets. So I went gourmet and bought some from the butcher one day, and it didn't turn out the same, and you could taste the difference. Butcher's listening, but she used to swear that you had to buy it from one of those big supermarkets, so that's what I do now.
1: Very good.
0: Well, that's the thing, too. I think the fat content of the protein or the mince that you're using makes a big difference. You almost want that bit more of fat in
1: maybe
0: there.
1: Maybe it was too lean.
0: Maybe it was too lean.
2: I think it was too special.
0: Yeah. But you can talk to you, get to know your local butcher, and they can almost adjust the fat content of your mince for what you prefer. Yeah.
1: And do you put sauce on top as well, or are yours nude?
2: Oh, I can go either way. Yeah. But definitely would prefer sauce, again, preferably homemade, but... I'm a bit like that other chap earlier that I think if it's a purchased sausage roll, you have to have lots of sauce. Yeah. But a homemade, I think if it's done well, you can go either way.
1: Yeah,
0: absolutely.
1: Oh, Elise, thank you very much for
0: that.
1: What a beautiful recipe.
0: Yeah, beautiful.
1: I do want to say this because, you know, you might have some vegetarians or vegans in your midst as well.
0: Yeah.
1: And, of course, they're not going to be eating pork or lamb mince. But I did get this on the text. My partner makes incredible vegan sausage rolls, says this text, out of rolled oats, soy sauce and I don't know what else, but they are delicious, and I'm not vegan. So you can get some really delicious vegetarian sausage rolls, so everyone can partake.
0: That's the thing, and it just depends on what flavours you've got with it. And I've got a quote at my shop to do with my toasties. It says, you're only bound by your own imagination and what you can put between two bits of bread. But I reckon that can go for sausage rolls. You can only bound by your own imagination what can be wrapped in pastry. And one that I've really become known for, Prue, is my chicken parma sausage rolls.
1: Oh, get out.
0: Which are very Aussie and very... it takes the classic chicken parma that you get from your local pub, but in sausage roll form. So we're talking... chicken mince instead, chop up some ham and put that through, and I make my own breadcrumbs like Elise, just with some leftover sourdough because I've always got lots of that, just blitzed up, and then some pasta sauce and some grated cheese, and then that's your mix for your chicken parma sausage rolls. Roll them up in the pastry, little bit of grated cheese on top, and then bake them, and you get that crunchy cheese on top of the sausage rolls as well.
1: You're setting me up for sadness because I know that's not what we're going to be having for dinner tonight.
0: I know. Yeah, what's for dinner Wednesday?
1: What are you having tonight?
0: Tonight we're having my wife, bless her, she's not the most confident cook, but something that she loves to cook and the kids love is a creamy curry chicken pasta.
1: Oh, yum.
0: Yeah, it's a go-to, really easy chicken, capsicum in a creamy curry sauce with pasta. So that's what I'm having tonight. Mm. What are you having?
1: I think it's burger night.
0: Burger
1: it's
0: night.
1: It's often burger night when I chat with you. Wednesdays is that night where we just throw on some burgers and see what happens.
0: Talking
1: but we
0: of
1: always
0: burgers,
1: have homemade chips, I will say.
0: Homemade chips. What about a cheeseburger sausage roll?
1: Ooh.
0: So beef mince, put some mustard and some tomato sauce in the mix, bit of cheese, dice up some pickles and some onion, mix that all together, roll that up, and then you've got a cheeseburger sausage roll. Great one for footy finals.
1: Okay, just don't give me a bacon and egg sausage roll. I just don't know if I can handle that.
0: No.
1: I think that's going far too far.
0: Okay, all right.
1: Yeah. Jim in the Bush, who's currently at Naya, says, Nagi from Recipe Heads,
0: love Nagi,
1: says, use mince with some fat for these things as the fat carries the flavour. So I think, just as we were saying, that sometimes if it's too lean, it won't be right. I actually went to her website and I found her sort of favourite flavourings. And, of course, she's talking about things like fennel and those sorts of things. But she says add cream or soaked panko crumbs, soaked in onion juice, apparently, because that then keeps the meat nice and soft and moist instead of drying it out.
0: That's a great one. I love to grate my onion in my sausage rolls because then you use that onion juice and it helps to moisten everything up with your breadcrumbs as well.
1: That is terrific. We're out of time, Tim. Thank you. We could have probably talked about sausage roll till 6 o'clock. But
0: I know. I'm just going to roll my way out of here.
1: Another dad joke.
0: There you go. Great one to finish off on. Thanks, Prue.
1: Thank you, Tim. Tim Bone is our former MasterChef contestant, Ballarat Toasty Master, and he is our regular on What's for Dinner Wednesday. It's time to find out what's happening on the roads with Transport Victoria.
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4: G'day there, Chris Miller from Transport Victoria with a look at the road and public transport network for a Wednesday afternoon, and it seems to be in fairly good sort of shape. We do have a collision clearing down in Kooyarrup on the Kooyarrup bypass just near the South Gippsland Highway there. Tow trucks are in the process of packing up, so hopefully it won't be around for too much longer. Problems too this afternoon, up in Cockatoo, we've got a nasty collision there. It's on Pakenham Road at Hillside Road. Expect emergency crews on site. And in Narre Warren East, some dramas. We've got Belgrave Hallam Road closed after a nasty collision just near Wellington Road. The detour is Berwick Road onto Harkaway Road, but unfortunately that is now also hosting a collision, so big delays through that area. Just follow the direction of emergency services on site. Further out, we're looking good if you're headed east down towards Warragul and through Morwell on the Princess. In the other direction, if you're heading out on the Princess Freeway out through Winchelsea, Colac and out towards Warrnambool, no apparent problems there. And certainly headed north on the Hume, looks good. Little bit of a delay up towards Donnybrook, as is fairly standard these days, but other than that, we're in good shape. On the V-Line network, well, just some minor delays for the Gippsland service. They should clear up shortly. And, of course, we've still got those planned works on the Seymour line with coaches replacing services. That finishes up tonight and we're all back to normal tomorrow. But, of course, the advice always is if you're jumping on a V-Line train, check the V-Line website before you travel. If you do notice anything out there that you need to let everybody else know about, call the statewide drive team. You can do it anytime, 1300 303 468.
1: Thank you very much, Chris Miller. Let's find out what's happening in the weather now too with Ellie Matthews on duty at the Bureau. G'day, Ellie.
5: Good afternoon, Prue. How did you fare today in some of the cooler conditions?
1: Yeah, well, it was pretty chilly. I did have to bring my hat and my gloves today to work. Is that going to change?
5: Yeah, look, whilst today was certainly the day for layering with some certainly cooler below average temperatures, we do eventually start to warm up into the coming days. So still expect in the next 24 hours some coolish conditions, and in particular during tomorrow morning we could be expecting some morning frost for those waking up through parts of the northern half or inland parts of the state. So we could be looking at some of those temperatures nudging that 0 degrees, if not below zero, particularly about parts of the northeast into tomorrow. But generally those maximum temperatures tomorrow will be hitting into the mid to high teens for most major centres. It will be 14 degrees for Warrnambool, 15 for Horsham, 19 for Mildura, Ballarat 14, Bendigo 17, same for Shepparton, same for Albury-Wodonga and same for Wangaratta, whilst Gippsland Sales looking at a top of 16, 17 for Bairnsdale and a cooler 14 degrees for Leongatha. But by the time we get to the weekend, I can assure you some of the temperatures are going to be starting to nudge into that 20 degrees, and even looking at possibly approaching some of the high 20s for northern parts of the state by the time we get to the end of the weekend.
1: Righto. Ellie, thank you so much for that. Ellie Matthews on duty at the Bureau. This week, yet another group of tech company executives have called for stricter controls around AI development, warning about dire consequences for humanity if we don't do something soon. After five, here on Drive, you get to hear from the CEO of a Victorian AI company about whether he shares those concerns. And we will dive into the world of state politics. There are some new expanded stop and search powers promised by Labor. What's been the response to that today? We will find out after the news.
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0: Good afternoon, Nicholas Hines with ABC News. A date has been set for the start of the Royal Commission into Victoria's construction sector, with its first hearing to be held next week. Costa Haratos has the details.
1: Commissioner Chris Karakas, AC, will deliver his initial remarks in the Melbourne Magistrates Court on Wednesday next week. He's been tasked with investigating the conduct of the CFMEU, construction companies and labour hire firms, and criminal actors on Victoria's major projects. The government has also introduced a special prosecutor who will have the power to share relevant evidence with Victoria Police, IBAC and other state bodies. Premier Ben Carroll called the Royal Commission just hours into his leadership in July after his predecessor repeatedly dismissed the idea. It will be required to report back within 12 months.
0: The family of the 71-year-old man who died after his motorcycle struck a pothole on a regional highway in Victoria's West say they don't want his death used as a political football. Charlotte Wilkes reports.
2: The family of Peter Tiki Mason have today released a statement sharing their heartbreak following the sudden and devastating loss after the 71-year-old Ballarat man struck a pothole on the Western Highway in Trawalla on Sunday. The family says Peter was so much more than the circumstances of his death, and they don't want to see his death used to promote political agendas. They say if through the appropriate processes, changes are identified that could prevent another family from experiencing similar devastation, they hope something positive can come from Peter's death.
0: International students would effectively be banned from bringing family members to Australia under Labor's delayed overhaul of the immigration system. Home Affairs Minister Tony Burke will announce the full details of the policy tomorrow, outlining how the government plans to reduce migration to meet its own targets. While international student numbers are expected to be left untouched, the ABC has been told they will effectively lose the ability to bring their families to Australia under the crackdown. Mr. Burke has told Question Time Labor needs to bring net overseas migration down.
3: To be able to work through this, we need to be able to make sure that we deal with the numbers. We need to make sure that we deal with the numbers overall and do so in a sensible, targeted way. That provides the easiest pathway through for the Australian economy.
0: But the Greens have accused Federal Labor of abandoning its principles, with Senator David Shoebridge claiming the government is caving to pressure from the right on migration.
4: The far right are never satisfied, because there's no level of cruelty they're not going to push Australia towards. And that's why we're meant to have principles in politics. That's why we're meant to have a government. But instead, we've got the Albanese Labor government delivering for Pauline Hanson.
0: Aussie musicians have weighed in after all four supporting acts for upcoming dates of Ed Sheeran's Loop Tour withdrew in solidarity with fellow opening act Macklemore. The rapper was removed from the US tour for making pro-Palestinian comments while performing earlier this month, a decision that Ed Sheeran says wasn't his own. The pop artist says he wants his show to be a sanctuary and not a political forum. But the Australian rapper Tim Levinson, better known by his stage name Earthboy, says Sheeran is being a hypocrite.
5: Ed Sheeran only a couple of years ago was out talking about supporting Ukraine and talking about how he stood with Ukraine. That's a political stance. Ed Sheeran is really just a small example of an artist that is stuck in the hypocrisy of saying you want to be apolitical here, but you can be political over there.
0: In the AFL, Sydney forward Logan McDonald says the Swans will be relying on some of their side's younger players to bring energy into Friday night's home preliminary final against Fremantle. Despite missing several key players through suspension and injury, the Swans have the opportunity to make it through to their third grand final in 5 years. McDonald says those absences are no excuse for the Swans to put in a subpar performance against the minor premiers.
6: Got full confidence, we spoke about as well all pre-season, that it's going to take a full squad mentality to do anything this year, and the boys that have come in have really bought into that. And we still think we've got enough talent across the park to be able to win the game.
0: And to the weather across Victoria. It's mostly cloudy in the south this afternoon with isolated showers. It's dry and partly cloudy across the north. Similar weather sticking around tomorrow. A cool day with light southwest to southerly winds. Mostly cloudy in the south and mostly sunny in the north with some areas of morning fog and frost inland. In Melbourne, cloudy conditions sticking around this evening and into tomorrow. A cloudy day with a top of 16. Clearing up on Friday though, mostly sunny 23, and then mostly sunny across the weekend with temperatures in the mid-20s. Right now it's 12 degrees. ABC News.
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9: In just a moment,
2: Yet another group of tech company execs have called for stricter controls around AI development. They're warning about dire consequences for humanity pretty swiftly, actually, if we don't do something soon. Very shortly, you're going to hear from the CEO of a Victorian AI company about whether he shares those concerns too. New expanded stop and search powers promise from Labor in their tough on crime push ahead of the election. And the state of the roads continues to dominate the conversation this week. But can any side of politics fix those problems? We're going to get the latest from Spring Street. And before 6 o'clock, screen time. We're going to talk about how you can have better balance, kids to adults at home.
8: 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Have your say.
7: Call 1300 303 468.
2: First up, though, some major figures in technology have come out this week to sound the alarm on the pace of development in artificial intelligence. It's now not just warnings about job losses and misinformation. They're now claiming that advanced AI could one day threaten humanity itself. Calls for stronger regulation are growing louder. They're even finding unlikely bedfellows across the political divide in the US, as left-wing Senator Bernie Sanders and right-wing strategist Steve Bannon spoke at the same event just 24 hours ago to call for restrictions. This week too, the man known as the godfather of AI, Geoffrey Hinton, who left his job at Google in 2023 so he could speak freely about the risks, agreed there is grave concern.
9: Nobody knows how to estimate the probabilities of these things. He said 10%. Nobody really knows. It's not 1%, it's more than that. And it's not 99%, it's less than that. So what most of the experts believe is we will develop superintelligence and we don't know how to control it. And therefore there's a significant risk of it getting out of control.
2: So are the concerns justified, or is this just companies talking up their stocks? Dr. Amaru Maruatona is an adjunct professor of AI at Fed Uni, but also a CEO at an AI company called Aculus AI. Amaru, good to have you back.
10: Thanks, Fru. Thanks for having me.
2: So do you, when you're hearing all of these discussions, and we're hearing some of these tech execs, people leaving companies so they can speak freely.
10: That's right.
2: Do you think this kind of AI needs restrictions?
10: Yeah, I think so. I think, you know, it's been a trickle of these resignations with dire predictions, right? And it was true the first time, the first person that ever said it, I think it was an Anthropic security researcher last year. And he painted a bleak picture of the technology. And we've seen a few who've done the same, right? Recently, there was another one from Anthropic, similar sort of sentiment where he's saying, you know, we need to watch out for, you know, the dangers of the technology. I think it's absolutely, you know, justified to sound the alarm.
2: So we heard Geoffrey Hinton talking about this super intelligence and the dangers of that. What do you understand those dangers potentially to be?
10: Yeah, I mean, super intelligence sort of goes to the heart of who we are as human beings. We are arguably the most intelligent, you know, form of life right now on Earth, and that's why we sit where we sit, where we sort of dominate any other life form. If you bring AI into the mix and the physical forms has been taken, you know, we spoke about humanoids the other day, I think it's coming to a point where it'll exist in a form similar to us, be smarter or super intelligent, as it's being called, and there's no reason to think we will remain subservient to it in all other ways and yet still exert control over it. I think there's going to come a point where the most intelligent being dominates, you know, anything else, which is where we are now as human beings. So yeah, I think if you look at it from that perspective, it's only a matter of time.
2: So, I mean, at the moment, our AI is in computers, it's in our phones. You know, I don't feel like they are going to be able to turn around and, you know, kill humanity or whatever the dire predictions happen to be. So can you just paint a picture of us about what the potential is here?
10: Yeah. Look, two ways, right? The first way is, yes, in the form of a device, obviously it's not physical. It's more influence, right?

0: right? We've had very disturbing news of AI giving people, you know, very bad advice, including suicide, right? Mm-hmm. Planning for a suicide and things like that. So if you then transform it into a humanoid form, which is, it's going to be sitting right next to you.
1: And this is not far away, is it?
0: No, not at all. Not at all. I mean, only, what, 2 months back, we had a robot run faster than Usain Bolt. Now, that's a major feat, you know. So we're not far from robots that do that. We know there's robots that are very active in factories right now. And we're slowly hearing Elon Musk talking about humanoids that you could use in your household. It'll cook for you, it'll sweep your floors and fold your clothes and all of those things. So it's not far at all.
1: Okay, so what about a kill switch? There have been calls for some sort of, you know, great big red switch that will turn it all off. Is that feasible?
0: I think so. I mean, even Dario Amodei, CEO of Anthropic, spoke about that, and that there is that capability now. But the flip side of that coin is, if this super intelligence gets to that switch before us, you know, then we're sort of as good as gone. So the switch is important, but there would have to be layers to that, particularly at the rate we're developing it, where we need to also make sure that the switch is inaccessible to robots or can only be flipped by a human being.
1: So the complication here, of course, and we have heard from leaders of many countries who say this is now about economic competition, national security competition. Do you think that there is a chance that the world can come together and come up with some sort of guardrails?
0: I hope so. I mean, we have no choice now, right? Without cooperation, we're going to have competition where everybody's trying to get to that, you know, AGI, artificial general intelligence, before anyone else. As long as it's a race, it's dangerous. Mm-hmm. But
1: it's been likened to the sort of the nuclear arms race of the 60s, earlier than that, actually, 40s.
0: Yeah.
1: So you think it is like that?
0: Yeah, 100%. I think so. And you know, you don't have to really extrapolate much with the nuclear scenario, what ended up happening, you know. When we came to a realization that this thing is deadly, it had been detonated in at least one place. So I really hope with AI we don't have to go that far or get there. I hope history has enough examples to, you know, for us to slow down and do the right thing.
1: Mm. You're listening to Dr. Amaro Marotona, who is an adjunct professor of AI at Federation University, also a CEO at Aculus AI. So you've been in this field for a long time, Amaro. You've seen it develop over decades, really.
0: Yeah.
1: Did you expect that we would get to this point so quickly?
0: Look, it's funny, you know, this morning I was just looking at my PhD thesis, because I think that was the beginning for me, right, of just understanding the technology. You look at it from a philosophical perspective, and there's this concept of dual use. Mm-hmm. Dual use is about a technology that can bring a lot of positives, great help to humanity, but also it can be used to the detriment of humanity. And AI is absolutely a classical dual use technology. But I do remember when I did my research in AI, 2010 to 2013, back then we were looking at use cases in terms of prediction, forecasting, you know. There was no generative capabilities in it. And part of it was, it was twofold. Part of it was there was just not enough data. And then the second part was, you really don't want the AI doing. You just want it predicting, forecasting, and analyzing, right? Which at the time were cumbersome for humans. But it sort of leapfrogged that era. It's at a point where it can create. And I think that's a very dangerous precedent.
1: You talk about the benefits, though. The risks of not having this technology. I mean, and let's just even talk about medicine, for example. Mm. What are the sorts of capabilities it's giving us right now?
0: Look, it's a lot. I mean, drug discovery is an area

0: that has benefited a lot from AI. You know, you could mix, you know, different elements quicker and predict the outcome faster. I'm personally was involved in developing a roadmap for a Victorian major health provider in terms of radiology.
1: Yeah.
0: Because again, you know, I don't know if you've seen a scan, Prue. It's a very it's lots of pixels to
1: Yeah.
0: try and pick a cancer from that thing. It takes a thoroughly trained human radiologist, and I think training is 6 years. If you compare that with an AI model, you know, it just sort of blows the whole thing out of the water because AI is much faster, as consistent, and in some cases better than a human radiologist. So we're seeing those benefits where AI is really good at picking such things up.
1: I'm guessing the radiologists are a bit nervous about that.
0: Yeah, naturally they would be, right? Because again, as a radiologist, you're thinking 3, 4 years down the line. You know, where do I fit into this mix? You know,
1: So many complicated parts
0: that's
1: to this
0: right.
1: tale. Simon is in Morwell. Hi, Simon. I know you've got a particular interest in this. What did you want to say?
2: Well, this idea of a kill switch is just bollocks. I mean, this thing is super intelligent, far smarter than we are. Nobody in their right mind would imagine it would do anything that would encourage us to hit the kill switch until it was in a position to make that a meaningless non-action. Never mind the fact that these things think at the speed of light. We're biological entities. By the time you could reach across your desk to hit the kill switch, it will have killed you. And if it couldn't do that, it wouldn't do whatever it was that encouraged you to hit the kill switch.
1: So, Simon,
2: It's just
1: let
2: nonsense.
1: me ask you this. You know, we have had predictions, and they're pretty dire predictions from people in the industry who are saying things like, you know, this will have implications for humanity, and we're talking within a decade. Do you believe that?
2: Oh, absolutely. And look, think about this. This stuff is growing asymptotically. If the experts, the people who actually are making money out of this stuff, so they're not really motivated to run it down, if they're telling us that within a 10-year time frame, and the original guy said by before the end of the decade, so that's only 4 years, but if they're telling us there's a 10% chance that it'll kill us within 10 years, what is the probability that it will 100% within 100 years? And I think you'll find, ask Dr. Carl tomorrow, but I think you'll find the answer is it's a certainty.
1: Simon, thank you very much for that. I mean, look, we're not here to try and sow fear. I guess we're really here to talk about what the likelihood is, what the discussions are at all levels. And we're talking about from you and I using things in our phone, which
0: That's right.
1: seems fairly innocuous, really, to, you know, find out where the best restaurants are to go and
0: Yep.
1: see, or, you know, the like. But we're not talking about that. We're talking about the models that are being devised at the highest levels in these major frontier companies, aren't we, Amari?
0: That's right. Yeah, we are. I mean, and that's the other, I guess, variable to that equation, Prue, is back in the day, you could develop an ANN, right? An artificial neural network, which is an AI model. But it wouldn't have the usage that you're seeing now with frontier LLMs. You know,
1: Yeah.
0: there's a handful, probably 10 at most, right? And they sit within, what, five, six companies, right? So we have a situation now where this technology, this vital technology, is concentrated within very few providers. And so the other side to the equation is, if we're saying we're slowing it down, what if there's regulation that says no more new frontier models?
1: Huh.
0: That means, you know,
1: It's
0: whatever we have,
1: concentrated in the
0: that's
1: hands
0: right,
1: of the
0: yes.
1: existing
0: So,
1: groups.
0: you know, their warnings are valid 100%, but there's also that side to the whole thing, which is, you know, there would be massive research right now on newer frontier models. What if those models come out of the established five or six,
1: Yeah.
0: right? So, you know,
1: Should we
0: it's
1: have one here in Australia? I know that a lot of
0: we
1: politicians are
0: should.
1: pushing for
0: Yeah, we
1: that.
0: should. I mean, we should have had one here when the first ones started popping up, because I don't think Australia is that far behind the States in terms of developing this technology. What the States maybe has better than us here is better investment models for somebody's got a little science experiment.

0: put money in it, see where it takes us, right? So we sort of have floundered that for a while, and now we're on the back foot.
1: Okay. I do just want to come back to some of these specifics, because I've got a text here saying, I want specifics from your guest. AIA is not going to stalk you in the night, is it? This is what we were just talking about. Your phone isn't going to, turn around and hit you on the head, right? So how is it going to exterminate humanity, says this text. This is all very speculative and problematic, but
0: yeah.
1: Can you explain that?
0: Yeah, look, it's, in my opinion, it's already stalking you. I mean, there's apps that track your sleep, how many times you wake up in the night, all of that data sitting in a device, sitting in a model. Before you know it, it knows absolutely everything about you, you know, even stuff you do when you're sleeping, which you don't know. So I think it's already here. It's a matter of taking that data, putting it into the form of an app, or in, if it's in a humanoid form, you know, it would know when you sleep and how long you sleep for and all of those things. I think there's enough there. You know, it doesn't have to physically scare you, but it knows everything about you, and that's a good place to start.
1: And of course, you know, cybersecurity is something you know a lot about as well. So changes in that regard, strategic cyber attacks are always going to be one of the big concerns.
0: And we've had all major, you know, AI companies come out and say, you know, we put an AI model in a what they call a sandbox, which is a protected environment, and it broke out. You know, Anthropic was the first to say, oh, our model broke out and did what it was not supposed to do. And then we had OpenAI say it did the same thing with Hugging Face. And then Llama from Facebook, from Meta, did the same thing. So they are super powerful models.
1: It feels, I think, for a lot of people, quite abstract at the moment.
0: Yeah.
1: Do you think, though, as we go on, the gap between the, you know, what they're predicting and what we, how we can conceive of that is going to start to shorten?
0: Yeah, 100%. I mean, in 2013, again, I'll go back where we were, my specific project was using AI to predict fraud, right? It seemed so far-fetched, you know. This is back in 2013, you know. Talking about driverless cars, talking about, you know, a computer that can converse with you like a human being. Right now, it's here.
1: Yeah.
0: You know, so I understand the far-fetchedness of it, but I don't think it's too far.
1: Amaro, thank you so much.
0: Thank you. Thanks for having me.
1: Dr. Amaro Maruotona, Adjunct Professor of AI at Federation University, but also CEO of Aculus AI from Ballarat. So we're just going to continue this conversation. Every day there's a new story about AI. 23 minutes past five.
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3: Statewide Drive with Prue Bentley.
1: Just on the text, yes, we can make the AI machine with inbuilt kill switches. It can be achieved now, as we humans are still the ones making the machines. You can be sure that when the machines are producing the machines, there will be no kill switch. Why we're not a great deal more worried about this, I don't know, says that text. And I guess that comes to the conversation that we're having right now. Globally, I mean, we heard that even across the political divide, we're sort of talking, you know, left-wing Senator Bernie Sanders in the US standing on the same stage as right-wing strategist Steve Bannon, only this week calling for the same thing. So it is crossing political divides, and it is certainly raising a lot of questions in the technology space. We do know, though, that leaders of many of the big countries are saying that they don't want to stifle competition in this area. 1300 303 468. What do you make of it? Let's find out what's happening in state politics. Gosh, it's every week is a big week when you're in the lead up to an election. Shannon Deary is Herald Sun's state political editor. Hello, Shannon.
6: Hi, Prue. How are you?
1: Look, I'm pretty well. We've had a fair bit of news this week, but today Jack's Law was promised by the Labor government. They're promising expanded stop-and-search powers, cracking down on knife crime. It's named after teenager Jack Beasley, who was fatally stabbed on the Gold Coast in 2019. But what's been the reaction to this announcement today?
6: There's been a pretty good reaction, I think. I mean, this is something that Jack's family had been lobbying for in Victoria for a long time. The laws were first introduced in Queensland, where Jack came from. They've been adopted in New South Wales. And Jack's family have been trying very hard to get the Victorian government to take them seriously and to introduce similar laws here. They tried to meet with Jacinta Allen. I don't know if they ever had that opportunity. And it was something that was sort of being considered by the former Premier. So I think, I mean, they've obviously welcomed this news with open arms, you know, since they were told about it earlier this week. The reaction's been fairly positive.
1: Okay. There have been some people concerned about what the impact might be on certain groups who they say may be targeted, though.
6: Yeah, there has, and there are certainly community legal centres and other types that have raised concerns about this. There has been challenge to aspects of these sorts of powers up in the federal court, sort of human rights concerns around it. That's all been put to the Premier, who's basically said, you know what, when it comes to cracking down on crime and making the community safer, there's almost nothing he wouldn't do.
1: Mm. Roads have been a big point of contention this week too. Premier Ben Carroll's been accused of having his "I don't hold a hose mate" moment on potholes after telling reporters he's the Premier, not the Roads Minister, because he was asked yesterday about the number of potholes that have been fixed.
7: I'm the Premier, not the Roads Minister. I've directed the funding to get in there and do the maintenance.
1: The Auditor-General's report from last week, the RACV My Country Roads report today, and then, of course, the death of a motorcyclist near Ballarat last Sunday. How big an issue is this for voters?
6: I think it's a huge issue. I mean, this is something that certainly at our paper we've been covering now for years, and that started, you know, when we noticed that the spend on road maintenance had dropped significantly. And we're not sort of talking 5 or 10%. It was absolutely slashed a few years ago and has been sort of ever since. It's just this massive reduction in spending on road maintenance. Ben Carroll was roads minister only 3 or 4 years ago. I think for him to come out yesterday and say what he did about not being the roads minister was fairly irresponsible. You know, after the death of the motorcyclist, he really should have been armed with all those facts. And I think he knows that. If you've seen the clip of him at that press conference, you can almost see a look of horror on his face as the words are coming out of his mouth. He knows that what he's saying is not right. He really should have had the information that he was being asked about. You know, potholes are affecting everybody in the state. When we first started reporting on this, it was really a regional issue. But now, you know, if you drive around Melbourne, inner city, outer suburbs, inner suburbs, you literally can't drive anywhere without hitting a pothole. It's affecting everybody. And it's just really symbolic, I think, of the government's approach to service delivery and the restraints on the budget. And it's a real tangible consequence, I suppose, of funding constraints that people remember when they go to vote.
1: And it is interesting too, because the Victorian Auditor-General's report said, look, you're going to need $3 billion if you want to fix all the roads to the condition that they should be in. And none of the parties have come even close to promising that much for their roads budget. Just too much?
6: Well, it might be too much, but it's what's needed. I mean, I think Ben Carroll has committed about $1 billion.
1: Plus, I think the $350 on the immediate pothole repair that he's been talking about.
6: Oh, yeah, that's right.
1: Well.
6: Yep. But it's barely going to scratch the surface, you know. And the problem, as you know, is if you're not maintaining it, the problems get bigger and bigger, and that cost will blow out and blow out and blow out as far as what's needed. So I really don't see a way out of it apart from finding that $3 billion to spend and to sort of get those roads

0: back up to scratch immediately.
1: Mm, it'll be really interesting to see if any of the politicians say that they can cost that into the current budget as it stands at the moment. Now, yesterday, just quickly too, the government announced a review into a controversial project here in the regions called the Western Renewables Link, which is a transmission line. And in a statement released yesterday, Mr Carroll said the project would be subject to an independent cost assessment aimed at identifying savings. That transmission line, if it's built, will cut through farmland in the state's west to connect large-scale wind and solar to the grid. Is this one of those issues, though? I mean, we talk about this quite a lot here in the regions, but is this an issue that just really hasn't gotten on the radar in metro areas?
0: Yeah, I mean, it certainly hasn't in the same way that it has regionally. And the way it's discussed in Melbourne more often than not is the impact it will have on the election and on how voters react to this plan. Mm. But certainly it's a massive regional issue, and we've seen that for some time now. I think this review is a good way for the Premier to stall the project a bit. How long the review will take, I'm not quite sure. But it's certainly a way to sort of take the heat out of that fire for a little bit.
1: Yeah, it sort of feels like, well, I mean, we've got, 50 days or so before the election, so no doubt there will be more announcements of this nature as we get closer to that polling date. Just lastly, too, Shannon, working from home, this was a marquee bit of legislation from Labor, first under Jacinta Allen. Ben Carroll said, yes, we're going to bring it in with some amendments. That is not going to happen now, is it?
0: No, working from home as a legislated right is dead and buried. That happened this week when Mr Carroll's cabinet decided that they wouldn't recall Parliament for one more sitting week before the election. They needed that week to pass the legislation because the current legislation's gone off to a parliamentary committee for review. It's not due to hand back its report until October 20, which is well after the last scheduled sitting day, which is next Thursday. He had a week's window to add an extra sitting week to Parliament and get this legislation through, but decided not to. And politically, it's a smart move, really, because it now sets the issue up as an election issue and could very much wedge the coalition into a position which they don't want to be in. So the Premier can take this policy to election and tell voters, if you want to work from home, then you've got to vote for me.
1: Shannon, always good to catch up. Thank you.
0: Appreciate it. Thanks.
1: Shannon Deary is the state political editor at the Herald Sun. It is 27 minutes to 6 here on ABC Statewide Drive. We've been talking about AI and a lot of talk today about the dangers of some of that top-level AI development, calls for a slowdown in that development. Lyndon says, I'm the opposite of an expert, but AI will be able to shut down our cars, lock us out of our smart homes, turn off our lights, and that is just the easy stuff. So I think there is a bit of unease around this at the moment, whether you feel like you understand the technology or not. What do you think? 1300 303 468 is my number if you want to weigh in on any of the issues that we bring you here on the program. Let's get some news headlines. It's a good afternoon, Jane Neal.
2: Good afternoon, Prue. A date has been set for the start of the Royal Commission into Victoria's construction sector, with its first hearing to be held next week. Commissioner Chris Caracas, AC, will deliver his initial remarks in the Melbourne Magistrates Court on Wednesday, launching the probe into allegations of widespread corruption and criminal behaviour. International students would effectively be banned from bringing family members to Australia under Labor's delayed overhaul of the immigration system. Home Affairs Minister Tony Burke will announce the full details of the policy tomorrow, outlining how the government plans to reduce migration to meet its own targets. Criminal experts and community groups have questioned whether the law reform promised by state Labor today will help to reduce knife crime. Ben Carroll announced a re-elected Labor government would give police the power to search anyone in a public place for weapons, echoing a pledge made by the coalition last year, but experts say there's little evidence to suggest it will reduce crime rates. Multiple pigs have been euthanised after a collision east of Shepparton early this morning. Emergency services were called to the two-vehicle crash at Nalinga on the Midland Highway around 7 o'clock, where it's believed two four-wheel drives collided, one of which was towing a trailer carrying pigs. One male driver was hospitalised with non-life-threatening injuries. Some of the pigs had to be euthanised following the crash due to their injuries. And the Fremantle Dockers fly into Sydney this afternoon.

0: Afternoon ahead of Friday night's AFL preliminary final against the Swans at the SCG. The Dockers thrashed the Swans by 38 points when they last played, and Sydney has lost a number of players since the then due to suspension and injury. Swans forward Logan McDonald says they've learnt from that experience. For the latest ABC News, of course, stay listening at 6 o'clock or get your news anytime via ABC Listen Pro.
1: Thank you very much. So, Jane... Do you use AI much?
0: Well, I dabble a little bit, but nowhere near as much as a lot of people that I know. So, Prue, as you know, I've sold my house. I've got sheds full of junk to get rid of. So I sort of don't think of it as using AI, but I can take a photo of, say, an antique chair, and within seconds it can tell me what sort of chair it was, potentially who it was made by, where, and then I can ask it, how much would this be worth secondhand in Victoria right now? And next thing I get, well, average prices. Well, so yeah, I am using artificial intelligence.
1: I was just off air, I was talking to Amaru Marawatona, who was our guest today, talking about all of this conversation about AI and slowdowns. And I said, there will be people who say, oh, look, I don't use AI. I'm not sure why, you know, what it's about, all of this. And he said, you might think that, but you might even be using it without even knowing it, because he said so many companies are actually building it in to their products. And so, it is everywhere now.
0: Well, even if you say you buy something at a hardware store and you go on the website to try and get a refund, or, you know, even if it's that little blink, hi, would you like to tell me what you need? Like, you are using it so much where you might not even realise that that chatbot is AI. I mean, I'm not going to lie, I have been known to use one AI provider to try and win an argument here or there. So here's the situation. Could you please give me some really
1: Is that a productive use of AI, Jane?
0: It's pretty effective, I've got to say.
1: But also, just coming back to some of those benefits, and I think this is where the complication really lies, and, you know, obviously we're talking about this in the sphere of using AI for the benefit of humanity. You know, Amara was talking about how they are the AI models are incredible at being able to identify medical issues from, say, your MRI or your scans.
0: There was some research out today that suggests in 18 milliseconds, a new AI program that's been tested can diagnose someone with endometriosis.
1: And people wait years for
0: diagnosis. And how much money can you sometimes spend on all the scans? And they don't know what it is. It could be this, it could be that. Wait another 6 months. Wait in the hospital referral system. So I think it's so difficult to grapple with the fact that it could be life-saving and life-changing in those positive ways, but also could just destroy us all.
1: Well, I guess it's the difference between the large language models, which many of us are familiar with now, which are the ones that we're using to do that research, to do that kind of work, and the super intelligence level of AI that is concerning those people at that top level. So there's a couple of different things that we can...
0: Are we going to build a bunker, Prue? This is the question. Because
1: Don't tempt me, Jane.
0: It's pretty difficult to wake up every morning and hear all this stuff on the news. I mean, 6 months ago, it just felt like something that really smart people were talking about in a really theoretical way. And now, as our texter said, it could lock you out of your home and stop your car from working. I mean, that's pretty fundamental stuff, isn't it?
1: Yeah. Also, what's your favourite ingredient for a sausage roll?
0: Ooh, I reckon the fennel seeds got
1: me. Just to bring it back to kind of earth.
0: Football set. You know how Americans have buffalo wings when they watch Super Bowl?
1: Yeah,
0: I pretty much reckon.
1: I don't like buffalo
0: Australians wings, eat sausage rolls when we watch footy finals.
1: It's so much better.
0: So I'm saying fennel. Give me a bit of pork and fennel sausage roll action. Chuck a bit of apple in there, which I think I'm going to be making. Are you watching Frio v Sydney? Because Kate Atkinson, lovely Kate.
1: About it.
0: Shout out to her.
1: I'm going to admit here, and I'm a terrible, terrible Sydney fan, but I actually would really like Frio to win.
0: That's nothing wrong with that. The Sydney boys deserve to be punished for their bad behaviour.
1: I would just love to see this sort of fairy tale happen for Frio. I'm a terrible, terrible supporter.
0: It would be a fairy tale. Sydney have had their fair share of grand final pie,
1: I'd like to see it get around. I want everybody to have their go.
0: So Kate, who's our culture vulture, if she's listening, pork and fennel sausage rolls Friday night, watching the footy with Prue and seeing her Swans lose.
1: Yeah.
0: Sounds like a day.
1: Thank you, Jane.
0: Thanks.
1: David Astor, you're a Swan supporter.

0: Yeah.
1: We have some.
0: I hope so. David, do you do sausage rolls? Is that something up your alley?
1: Yeah. A little bit of I like a little bit of bacon in there just to create a bit of chaos.
0: Bacon.
1: I know.
0: Well, la di da.
1: Yeah. Well, I know. Call me la di da. But and the secret's in the crust too. Not just in the filling, but a really good crust. That's extra buttery and a bit thick.
0: Yum. I'm just getting really hungry after we've been talking about that today. What are you going to be talking about tonight?
1: Tonight we've got a ripper show. We've got we'll be talking to a woman who actually is the donut queen. And before you even get hungrier, she is she's a young woman who had a horrific motocross accident when she was in her mid 20s, and she's turned that around now, sort of some 7 years later, as a champion paraplegic driver of donuts at the sort of NASCAR and drag race community, where she can control the drift of the car in such a superb fashion that she's now in the Guinness Book of Records. Victoria's own Christina Vissoukas, if she's listening, we salute you. 11 donuts in 1 minute, controlled donuts. And we're going to be talking to her about what it's like spinning around being queen of the world.
0: Oh, that does sound like fun. I bet she's a bit of a thrill seeker too.
1: She's an adrenaline junkie. And one more just ingredient in our sausage roll tonight, Prue, is Doghouse, the beloved Doghouse. And I'm not talking about the kennel. I'm talking about the figurative version, where sometimes you and I have both been over the years of marriage. And I have been in the Doghouse 4 times in the last 10 days. So I've got a magic touch at the moment.
0: Oh, David.
1: Love
0: sorry.
1: Doghouse stories.
0: All right, just make some sausage rolls and I'm sure all will be forgiven.
1: I'll be the secret, actually.
0: Yeah, it is. Hey, David, have a good show.
1: Yeah, good on you.
0: Bye-bye. After 7 o'clock, that will be your lot. Sharon at Strathdowney, you have an interesting sausage roll recipe for us.
2: Yeah, hi, I do. It is rabbit backstrap, prosciutto or bacon, and spinach cooked in a camp oven.
0: Okay, and then you wrap it in pastry.
2: Yeah, yeah.
0: Bacon
2: keeps it moist and it's all really tasty. Put a little bit of relish of some description in there. I did it for a camp oven dinner that we auctioned for a fundraiser, and I told them that I would give them 4 courses of rabbit. And they were quite concerned about that, and we made the rabbit sausage rolls. We had roast rabbit, and we had a rabbit casserole stew. And then I was scratching my brains with the rabbit for sweets, but a friend had his mother's rabbit chocolate mold. So we had homemade ice cream that had chocolate in it with the made in the chocolate mold. So we managed to get all the different layers of rabbit.
0: Sharon, that is genius. I love it. Did people like it?
2: The rabbit sausage rolls with the bacon, they were really yummy.
0: I bet. Oh, you're going to have to, you know what? You're going to have to trademark or copyright that recipe, I reckon. Go down.
2: I think most of them thought that it was, quite divided. Most of them were very concerned about young people, very concerned about eating rabbit, but most thought it was just tasted like pork or chicken, but they came out really nice.
0: I bet. Thank you so much. That is fascinating. So we did have somebody call in with lamb. They made lamb sausage rolls, but, you know, rabbit, very gourmet.
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0: We were just talking about football. We've been talking about sausage rolls, of course, because they are a staple of footy watching food. And I put it out there that, yes, while I am a Swans supporter, this weekend I am secretly, not so secretly now, hoping that Frio wins. We put it out there that our regular culture vulture, Kate Atkinson, she's a mad Frio supporter. And we thought, we'll put it out there and

0: see what she thinks about that. Hi, Kate. She's called in. Hello.
1: Hello. I'm in a supermarket in Sydney, and I was missing your dulcet tones. I thought I'll tune in, and you and Jane are having a chat. I'm not listening. I'm not here to make unsolicited calls about Fremantle, and then you just said it. So I'm like, I'm calling. I'm calling.
0: What do you make of what I said? Are you do you now have no respect for me as a Swan supporter?
1: No, not at all. I don't mind. I don't mind who gets on the Frio train. I hope we don't.
0: I'm not saying it's going to be permanent, Kate.
1: Oh, no. That's fine. Yeah. I've got a lot of friends who are even going, you know, we can't even go for the Victorian team this year. So yeah. they're just hopping on. But I just honestly called to go. I just see what they're chatting about. Lo and behold.
0: Your favourite topic.
1: And I am in Sydney, so I've managed to get tickets for Friday night's final.
0: Oh, Kate, that is fantastic.
1: And I've rounded up six tragic West Australians to go along with me on Friday night. And so we're just hoping for a great, fun spectacle. Let football be the winner. You know...
0: Indeed.
1: I'm trying to be calm. I'm just trying to be calm.
0: Yeah, I can feel it. You're very excited, though, aren't you?
1: I am.
0: You are.
1: I am. Particularly after the comeback after a quite humiliating loss, and we all went, oh, here we go again. Here we go. And then, last Friday was pretty exciting.
0: Well, I've got a good feeling about it, Kate. I'm going to let you get back to your shopping, but it's
1: and
0: lovely
1: I'll
0: to hear your voice.
1: Get back to the sausage rolls, and it's lovely to hear you guys as well.
0: Thanks, Kate. So you might recognise that voice. Kate Atkinson, she's our regular culture vulture. She's actually out of town at the moment, but look, lo and behold, you can take the ABC Listen app with you wherever you go. Listen to us in a supermarket in Sydney. Who knew?
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0: All right. In many families, moderating screen time is a daily battle. I know if you are one of them, it'll be a familiar story. And it's one that a lot of parents feel like they're losing. The evidence clearly shows the more screen time kids get early on, the greater the impacts on their behaviour, their mental health and their social relationships. So in an age when devices follow us around wherever we go with 24/7 access, how do you take back control of screen time without starting all-out war at home? Madonna King has written a new book. It's called Screenwise, Take Back Control of Screen Time for Toddlers to Teens, and joins me now. Madonna, this is the book I think so many families need right now.
8: Oh, I think certainly we need advice on how to do some of these things because I think, Prue, we've been talking about a social media ban, and that's just a tiny part of screens, really, isn't it? It doesn't take into account computer games and AI and messaging platforms and even texting. And I think some parents are really grappling with, well, do I take back all screen time, just social media time? Has the government got this under control? What's my school doing? Why am I doing something different from my school? So it's this big, complex labyrinth I think we're all trying to navigate.
0: You talk about in your book the fact that every family is really approaching this quite differently, and the way that can sort of bleed into the conversations you're having at home where kids are saying, oh, well, you know, my friend's allowed to have a smartphone, or my friend is allowed to watch this late into the night or have their device in bed, and why can't I? And a lot of the tension around that comes from that compare and contrast.
8: Yeah, it does. And that's one of the recommendations I make in the book, is a boundary chart where you are responsible for your children, not someone else's children. The school isn't responsible for your children, nor is the government. And every family does have a different appetite. So to sit down with your children, whether they're 5 and they're interested in watching Bluey, or whether they're 15 and they're on 4 social media platforms, is to work out, okay, what do you as a parent want to do? And then negotiate, maybe the wrong word, but work in partnership with your children so that you too do things on your side of the ledger, they do things on their side of the ledger, you both sign it and you put it on the fridge. So it might be things like at what age you know their password to, are they allowed to download apps without your permission, where are phones kept overnight, even what age they get a phone, how much television can they have at 8 years of age. And this works because there's buy-in, and that's the one thing I think, Prue, that we haven't really done well here. We haven't valued the advice of teachers who see trends across cohorts, or indeed teenagers. And I interviewed 300 teenagers for this, as well as a whole lot of experts. And those teens who are on social media are back on social media. Very few aren't. Often with their parents' help, because the parent has said, this is my job, not the government's. Where I see a change is in maybe parents with children, maybe of your age, where they haven't yet taken up social media. So parents are saying, no, there's a law now, we're holding off. And if that continues, we might have a new set of teenagers in 5 years' time. But I hate the idea that, A, we're giving up on the teenagers now on social media, but B, we're not talking about how our child is using computer games or AI or just watching television, doing their homework. And I know I talk too much, but where I'm seeing that in the different appetite for families is not only with what you say, where everyone's saying, oh, everyone in my class has got one, I'm going to be, you know, missed out. You've got to remember, that is not true. Not everyone in the class has. I think the importance of working with other parents is really important, but also working with your school. And this is the issue where I'm speaking to parents almost every night of the week, it seems, at the moment. And the biggest question I get is, you know, we're being told to rope back in our digital use, our children's digital use, and yet the school is handing them an iPad at the age of, you know, 8 or 9.
0: Yeah, this is a really big issue, I think, among a lot of parents, particularly at that primary school age level, but certainly in high school as well, because the device may or may not have restrictions on it depending on where it's being used. So how do you have oversight over that?
8: Well, you don't at school. That's the responsibility of the school. But the differences in appetite is what the problem is, because 50% of parents are saying, you know, you have got to wind back technology use, not use AI, because we're not doing it at home. And indeed, in many schools, parents have refused to sign that agreement now, and some schools have had to call in lawyers. But an equal number of parents are going to principals and saying, you know, I pay school fees. I've chosen your school because it is advanced and it's going to make my child competitive post-school. You cannot do this. And I think that's a really tricky position, and it's got to be done with respect. But I think what it ignores a little bit is not so much technology, but how it is used. Mm-hmm. I mean, you know, in New South Wales, they've now got screen limits, and they're quite strong screen limits, and that is great. But it doesn't take into account how a screen is being used. And that's why I really believe parents have got to be the key decision makers here, because your child might be learning to make a cake using a search engine or AI, let's say, for 40 minutes, and their peer may be using AI to do something really bad, like bully another peer for 10 minutes. It doesn't take account of it, does it? And I think if we keep asking ourselves, how is my child using this device? Is it being used wisely? And AI is the perfect example, because your child's grades can massively improve if they know how to use AI wisely. And I give several examples in ScreenWise. But likewise, it is really also teaching some children not to think. Like, of the 300 kids I interviewed, I asked them about their last use of AI, and one boy said he had used it to make gravy for his mum the night before. Mm. I mean, how good is that?
0: That is good.
8: But every single other child used it to outsource their thinking, if you like. Like, there were examples of ask

0: asking someone how to ask someone to a school dance, how to do their homework or to do their homework,
1: yeah.
0: how to cheat in an exam, how to compose emails because email responses to things they'd received because they couldn't even be bothered thinking of the words.
1: Yeah.
0: And so we're talking about, you know, AI being all good or bad. But I think that example shows it comes down to how and why your child is using it. Do they need to use it? If they do, how and why?
1: You're listening to Madonna King, author and parenting expert. Her latest book is called Screenwise, Take Back Control of Screen Time for Toddlers to Teens. Madonna, while we've been talking, Catherine's texted to say, random thought, if stepping through this with tweens and teens, don't use the word control, negotiate responsibilities and allow a certain amount of trust and freedom. In particular, Catherine says, don't always track a young person's whereabouts. And I know that this, we've only got a few more minutes before the news, Madonna, but I know this is a hot topic with parents of tweens and teens.
0: Yes, and I deal with it extensively in ScreenWise. You know, I think if you are going to track your teens, you need to consider why you're doing it, you need to consult your teen, and you must have consensus. So if your child is driving home at 17 on a country road, I can understand why you would do it. My daughter was a debater and would be finishing at 8:30 at night and would look at it to see when her dad was at the school to pick her up. But you've got to also have an end date. And if you're doing it to spy on your children, our children are just turning it off and saying, battery ran flat. You've got to have trust. I think Catherine is 100% right. And even in taking back control of their digital footprint, you need to be able to negotiate with them and not actually say no. You know, if you're saying you can't have a phone, what else can they do? If you're taking it back and saying you can only have it this many hours and they've had it for more previously, how else are they going to fill their time? And we've got to be the adults and guide that conversation, but boy, Prue, they've got to be a stakeholder. They've got to be engaged in the conversation too.
1: Yeah, absolutely. I mean, there's so much in here. And, of course, you do go into some of the effects and impacts of too much screen time, particularly at very early ages, which and I noticed that you talk to teachers about the sorts of changing behaviours they're seeing too at schools.
0: Oh, they're now even repackaging lessons in little chunks in primary school because of contracted attention spans, nuclear-sized tantrums in year one, kids in year six or seven getting 14 out of 20 on a science exam and deciding then they will not do math science in high school, like they're putting lowering the ceiling on their own potential. All of that is screen-based. It's this instant gratification of we've got to have results now. And as a mother of two young adults, I think that is the thing I probably wished I had picked up on earlier. I mean, how screens are actually rewiring us, but also our children, so that there are instant results. And the trade-off there is persistence, grit, perseverance. Kids told me that they didn't believe they had to learn the times table. You either read them and knew them or you didn't, and that meant you weren't clever.
1: Huh.
0: And that really worries me going forward for how our children not only cope with high school, but life in general, because it's not always kind, is it?
1: No. Madonna, we are going to have to leave it there. Fascinating. Thank you so much for talking to us today.
0: Pleasure.
1: Madonna King, author and parenting expert. Her book, Screenwise, Take Back Control of Screen Time for Toddlers to Teens. Look, it talks about kids and young adults, but it also talks about parents. So it is a terrific resource with lots of practical ideas for how to tackle it if it's an issue in your family. You're on ABC Victoria. Don't go anywhere because we've got so much to come. It's the end of the drive show now, but look, we've got PM, we've got Australia-wide, you've got David coming up as well after 7 o'clock as well. That's it for me, but I'll see you tomorrow from 3. It's 6 o'clock.
2: Good evening, Nicholas Hines with ABC News. The family of Peter Tiki Mason, who died after his motorcycle struck a pothole on a regional Victorian highway, say they want him remembered for the life he lived, not the way he died. Charlotte Wilkes reports.
3: 71-year-old Ballarat man Peter Mason died in a crash on the Western Highway in Trawalla earlier this week. His death reignited anger over the condition of Victoria's roads.

0: But Mr. Mason's family released a statement this afternoon saying he was much more than the circumstances of his death. They say they're aware of the public interest surrounding the circumstances of the crash, including the condition of the road where the incident occurred. But they don't want his death used to promote political agendas. They say any investigation and reform should be dealt with by the appropriate authorities.
1: Victoria's Royal Commission into alleged corruption in the state's construction sector will hold its first hearing next week. Jason Katsaris reports.
2: On Wednesday, Commissioner Chris Karakas will open the inquiry in the Melbourne Magistrates Court. Premier Ben Carroll called the Royal Commission in July after former Premier Jacinta Allen dismissed the idea. Commissioner Karakas, a former South Australian Chief Justice, will investigate the conduct of the CFMEU construction companies and labour hire groups on Victoria's major projects. A special prosecutor will also have the power to share evidence with Victoria Police, IBAC and other state bodies. The inquiry, which has a $50 million budget, will report back to government by August 20 next year.
1: Rescuers in Gaza say a bombed building that's collapsed has killed at least 12 Palestinians, including five children, with around 100 people missing. Jenna Wakely reports.
3: The six-story building southwest of Gaza City was home to people displaced by Israel's war in the territory and had sustained structural damage in an airstrike. Gaza City's Civil Defence Service said at least 10 families lived in the collapsed building and there was still hope of finding survivors. Officials in Gaza have warned residents to stay away from wrecked buildings due to the risk of collapse, but the local rescue service says about 2,000 such buildings are inhabited by families. A UN official says around 400 buildings are at risk of collapse and that more people are expected to shelter in dangerous buildings through the winter months.
1: A relative of one of the Snowtown victims has expressed her anger over the impending release of serial killer James Vlasakis. A decision to release him on parole was yesterday upheld after South Australia's Attorney General unsuccessfully challenged the parole board decision. Karen Davies, whose brother Ray was one of the 11 victims of the Snowtown murderers, says Vlasakis should remain behind bars. Even though the police minister says Vlasakis' movements will be scrutinised for the remainder of his life, Ms. Davies says a lot of the victims' families are living in fear.
4: And you can't underestimate the mind of a criminal or anyone, because anyone's capable of murder and they can't 100% guarantee, you can't guarantee 100% that this will not happen again.
1: Major AI player Anthropic has chosen Queensland to launch its first Australian-based operations. It signed a tenancy agreement with a planned technology hub, as Alex Brewster reports.
5: The nearly $32 billion Western Downs Digital Park will be built by a Singaporean developer near Dalby, expected to create thousands of ongoing jobs. AI giant Anthropic has signed a lease, aiming to start using the hub by 2027, despite a development application only being lodged last month. Premier David Crisafulli met with company officials during a trade mission to the US last month. He's promised data centre investment will drive down power prices for Queenslanders. The facility will reportedly not require any new energy transmission infrastructure and use minimal water during operation.
1: And in the AFL, the Fremantle Dockers have travelled to Sydney with at least two emergencies for Friday night's preliminary final against the Swans. Included in the squad, along with the 23 who played last week, are Chris Sheary and Jago O'Meara, who hasn't played for Fremantle in 2 months while battling an ankle injury. Brennan Cox has again been ruled out, while fellow defender Brandon Walker also didn't join the Dockers squad at the airport. Weather-wise, in Victoria, there are a few isolated showers in the south this evening, dry and partly cloudy across the north, and similar tomorrow, mostly cloudy in the south with isolated light showers, dry and mostly sunny in the north. In Melbourne, cloudy conditions tonight, a mostly sunny day, cloudy tomorrow as well, before mostly sunny conditions on Friday and the weekend. Right now in Melbourne, it's 12 degrees.
0: Good evening. Welcome to PM. I'm Barbara Miller, coming to you from Gadigal land in Sydney. Tonight, Saudi authorities accuse Houthi rebels of again targeting Mecca. What are the consequences of the escalating tensions? Also, concerns about the use of AI in the courts after a parole board blunder in Tasmania.
6: and Ed Sheeran's US tour in disarray, with a support act dropped for making pro-Palestinian comments.
7: When artists have to consider the political views of stadium owners before they get on stage, it's a slightly concerning situation for artists to be put in.
6: We begin again tonight on the subject of artificial intelligence. Concerns over the potential dangers of the technology have exploded in recent weeks and made unlikely bedfellows of the American right-wing strategist Steve Bannon and left-wing Senator Bernie Sanders, who united overnight at an event in Washington calling for AI regulation. At a separate conference in San Francisco, the founder of OpenAI, Sam Altman, said people were right to be afraid of the potential dangers of AI, but he also espoused the benefits of the technology.
8: This is one of those moments where it feels like you're in the movie, like the sci-fi thing came true. You're talking to your personal super assistant and you are working 10 times faster or better or more creatively than you could have before.
6: But that creativity can sometimes go a little too far. In Tasmania, the parole board has been found to have relied on AI hallucinations to impose conditions on a convicted murderer. Let's turn first to our reporter in Tasmania, Alexandra Humphreys.
9: Well, Barbara, this case centres on convicted murderer Susan Neill-Fraser. Now, she's been on parole now for about 4 years after serving 13 years in prison for killing her partner, Bob Chappell, on board their yacht in 2009. So she has always protested her innocence in his death, and his body hasn't ever been found. But as part of her parole, she had a condition imposed that prevented her from speaking to the media to claim her alleged innocence of the murder, which essentially operated as a gag order that some legal experts have described as unusual and even draconian. So Neill-Fraser's legal team this week challenged that condition in the Tasmanian Supreme Court. The court has found that gag order to be invalid. But as part of this case, it's emerged that Tasmania's parole board relied on a document generated by artificial intelligence that included case law that didn't exist. So it was fictitious and found to have likely been an AI hallucination. So that document was used by the parole board as the rationale for imposing this very unusual gag order that prevented Neill-Fraser from commenting on her case until now.
6: Yes, she can now comment, but what about this finding by the Supreme Court? What's the fallout there?
9: Well, yeah, unsurprisingly, this revelation has created significant concerns amongst the community. There are questions over whether this has been a once-off occurrence or whether the AI use by the parole board and other statutory authorities might be more widespread than this. The Tasmanian Parole Board is independent, but the state's Attorney General, Guy Barnett, has demanded an explanation. He wants to know about its professional standards in the wake of this, and he says the use of fictitious information is unacceptable. Tasmania's Prisoners Legal Service, which represents inmates, is calling for parole board members to resign over the incident. And the Labor opposition and Tasmanian Greens are calling on the state government to commission a review. They say that's now crucial to determine whether this is, in fact, an isolated case. For its part, the parole board says it doesn't comment on individual matters and that it's unable to respond to broader questions about its use of AI.
6: Alexandra Humphreys there. Dr. Felicity Bell is Deputy Director of the Centre for the Future of the Legal Profession at UNSW and co-author of Artificial Intelligence and the Legal Profession. She says the parole board case in Tasmania is far from an isolated incident.
10: They've actually been, according to the database that our centre maintains, over 260 cases in Australia where hallucinated material produced by Gen AI has been put before a court or tribunal. Overall, around 10% of this misuse has been by legal practitioners, but most of it is being done by people who are representing themselves in their proceedings. So self-represented litigants are over 80% of our sample.
6: Can you give us a couple of examples there?
10: Yeah, of course. So one that was in the news last year, This was a case in Victoria involving the Director of Public Prosecutions, involving a homicide perpetrated by a child, a young person. In that case, there were some fake cases, some hallucinated material in joint submissions that were authored by the defence counsel but which were agreed by the prosecution. When the court identified this material, it wanted, explanations from both defence and prosecution. How did this stuff come to be in something that you jointly prepared? I guess what's also interesting about that case is that this happened twice. So the court raised an issue with the material. The defence took responsibility, said that they would redo it, but then the material that was resubmitted still contained errors. So the court was obviously very unhappy about that. That lengthens the time of the hearing. It wastes resources trying to find stuff that can't be found because it doesn't exist.
6: So how then is the legal system responding to try and crack down on this kind of incident?
10: There's really two sort of types of problems, if you like. Obviously, when lawyers are doing this, it really creates problems potentially for the administration of justice, as we can sort of see with this parole board example, because lawyers have a duty to the court and to the administration of justice, and that involves, you know, not misleading the court, even if that's inadvertent. So I guess the courts can respond to that with the disciplinary mechanisms that are available to them to discipline lawyers. So there's the public shaming of being named. There can be costs consequences. We have cases where lawyers have been ordered to pay costs personally. We can have referral to the legal services regulator. When it comes to self-represented parties, it's a bit different because they don't have those same professional duties. So they still have an obligation not to mislead the court, but the types of reprimand or action that the court can take are a bit different. So you can see in somewhere like the Fair Work Commission, which has really experienced a high increase in people filing claims, often using AI, which, you know, often are unfortunately not meritorious and therefore not going to succeed. The Commission's taken a much more educative approach by trying to assist people to understand how they can prompt better to get more accurate results, or how they can check the material that they are, you know, that they're finding.
6: That's Dr. Felicity Bell from UNSW. Authorities in Saudi Arabia say they've intercepted a drone fired by Houthi rebels at Mecca. It's the second time, they say, the holy city has been targeted recently by the Iran-aligned Yemeni rebels. A spokesman for the Houthis has dismissed the claims as a worn-out lie that no longer fools anyone. It's the latest sign of escalating tensions, with the Houthis seizing control of parts of Yemen's Red Sea coast and launching several attacks on Saudi Arabia, which the militants say are in retaliation for strikes on their positions in Yemen. Jennifer Parker is a non-resident fellow at the Lowy Institute. She served with the Royal Australian Navy in the Middle East, looking at maritime security. The Houthis remained relatively quiet in the first months of the Iran war. So why are things escalating now?
11: I think that in some ways the Houthis have been trying to bide their time and rebuild some of their forces, given the significant strikes that they endured last year from the US, the UK, and also Israel. So I think that is an element of it. I also think that when we talk about the current conflict, we often think that the Houthis just do Iran's bidding. But actually, the Houthis very much have their own domestic priorities. And I think clearly they have seen a moment where they can seize the initiative against the Yemeni government forces. I think there is a third element that is not quite clear, but there was a Houthi delegation that went to the Ayatollah Khomeini's funeral in about July. There's lots of questions about what that delegation was doing in Iran and were they actually coordinating with Iran. So there's kind of three things there.
6: So strategic moves that could serve both Iran's interests and their own domestic interests in Yemen, a very complicated picture. Can you just briefly remind us of Saudi Arabia's role in this?
11: Well, so Saudi Arabia backed the Yemeni government and they came in to support the Yemeni government in the civil war. So there was a civil war in Yemen from 2014 through to 2022. Saudi Arabia entered that in 2015 as part of a coalition with the UAE and attacked the Houthis fairly significantly. The second element of that is Saudi Arabia is also dependent on the Bab el-Mandeb Strait at the moment to get its oil exports out of Saudi Arabia because it can't get them through the Strait of Hormuz. So one, there is Saudi Arabia's support to the Yemeni government. Two, there is Saudi Arabia's vulnerability in terms of its dependency on the Bab el-Mandeb Strait, which has probably incentivized the Houthis to seize the islands in the Bab el-Mandeb.
6: And you, of course, would have looked at the possible consequences of traffic through the Bab el-Mandeb being disrupted or even stopped. How could that play out globally?
11: Well, we have seen this play out between 2023 and 2025 when the Houthis were attacking ships. They said in response to Israel's attacks on Gaza, but they were attacking ships randomly. And what we saw was ships, instead of going through the Red Sea to get from Europe to Oceania, they would go around the Cape of Good Hope, so the south of Africa. Saudi Arabia would also send their oil through the Strait of Hormuz. The problem now is that with the Houthis controlling the Bab el-Mandeb, and I don't think they quite control it yet. I know a lot of people have said that, but they are inching towards it. Saudi Arabia is dependent on the Bab el-Mandeb to get its oil out because there's not much oil getting out through the Strait of Hormuz because of Iran's attacks. And some of Saudi Arabia's large oil tankers are too big to go through the Suez Canal. So this is a significant economic impact on Saudi Arabia. On the world, of course, there's a reduction in global oil supply because of this. One of the reasons there wasn't such a big impact because of the issues in the Strait of Hormuz is because Saudi Arabia was still managing to pipe oil out through the Bab el-Mandeb. So, of course, there'll be significant restrictions there in terms of oil flows if this can't be resolved.
6: Saudi Arabia has reportedly asked the US for military help. Do you think that will be forthcoming?
11: In previous years, we did see the US intervene against the Houthis, including as recently as 2025. Those interventions weren't particularly successful, though, because the Houthis generally are in the northwestern part of Yemen, which is a very hilly area. So it's hard to target, and they're very good at hiding and burying their weapons underground. The difference here now is that the Houthis, having taken these islands in the Bab el-Mandeb and some of the coastal ports along the Red Sea, are now in low-lying areas. So airstrikes might be more effective. That said, though, I'm surprised that the US have not intervened as of yet. But I think to maintain the confidence in the Saudi Arabia relationship, they will have to.
6: Jennifer Parker, a non-resident fellow at the Lowy Institute. Pop star Ed Sheeran is scrambling to save his upcoming tour dates after his main support act, Macklemore, was axed after making pro-Palestinian comments during his performances. Venue owners had warned they'd no longer host the US shows unless the rapper was dropped. Ed Sheeran's other support acts have now quit in solidarity. Isabel Musali prepared this report.
12: One of the reasons why I wanted to come on this tour was because I wanted to stand up here and say two words that are very near and dear to my heart, free Palestine.
13: At Ed Sheeran's recent US shows, rapper Macklemore did just that.
12: I said free Palestine.
13: But the Loop tour now continues without him after backlash from his onstage comments and a performance involving footage of the war in Gaza.
12: To all of my Jewish brothers and sisters, criticism of Israel, criticism of apartheid, being against genocide in no way is a criticism of you.
13: The Israeli American Council was among those demanding Macklemore's removal from future shows. And when that happened, the rapper made a social media post. He said the billionaire Robert Kraft called Ed Sheeran and said Macklemore wasn't allowed to perform in his stadium next week.
14: Ed also told me that Kraft had rallied some of the other stadium owners and collectively they gave him an ultimatum. If Macklemore stays on the tour, you will not be allowed to play in our venues.
13: In a statement to US outlets, Robert Kraft didn't acknowledge the claim that he influenced other owners. but said the decision was based on recent actions, material shared from the stage during shows, and a broader history of anti-Semitic rhetoric and imagery that we believe has been deeply offensive and hurtful to the Jewish community.
7: I think it says something about how influential individual billionaires are becoming.
13: RMIT Associate Professor Catherine Strong is a music industry expert.
7: So this Robert Kraft is well known as being a Zionist, very closely associated with the State of Israel. And this is not the only instance where he has used the fact that he has money and influence to lean on other institutions.

0: or organisations to do things the way that he would like them done.
1: She points to Robert Kraft's decision to pull funding from Columbia University over its handling of pro-Palestinian student protests. McLemore himself throws his support behind the protesters in a 2024 track. Dr. Strong says he's found support in other musicians who were booked for the tour.
0: The other supporting acts who were supposed to be on that tour, plus also the band that has been the backing band for Sheeran during his part of the show, they have all pulled out as well in support of Macklemore.
1: And she believes this is a significant example of artists facing increasing pressure from those who own the venues.
0: And when artists have to consider the political views of stadium owners before they get on stage and do the things that they want to do, it's a slightly concerning situation for artists to be put in.
1: Ed Sheeran has today broken his silence with a lengthy statement on social media. He said he respects Macklemore and his removal was the promoter's decision. He spoke with venues, including Robert Kraft, to try and find a resolution, but the decision was final.
2: Isabel Musali reporting. The Northern Territory government is facing racism accusations from Indigenous residents who found out today they're going to be moved out of homeless accommodation in Darwin to a tiny town 100 kilometres away. The Darwin Centre provides accommodation for domestic violence victims, the homeless and remote Indigenous community members in town to access medical services. The NT government says it's been forced to move them out because plans to take over the privately owned facility proved too expensive. Jane Barden reports.
3: For Millen Gimby, Yolnu woman Rose Lane Belainba, the Darwin Yissa short stay accommodation facility has been home for 3 years. She's angry the NT government says that many of the 230 residents will have to move out to the remote village of Bachelor.
4: These are racist people who doesn't want Indigenous people to stay here.
3: There's long been concern in Darwin from householders and business owners who've suffered high rates of break-ins from remote community visitors.
4: They want to try clean up. It's like raking up the whole area, getting rid of black colours so there can only be white people around Darwin.
3: Rose Lane Belainba says she needs to stay in Darwin to access hospital services and a part-time language teaching job. The NT's homeless rate is 12 times the national average, and she doubts she'll get into public housing.
4: It is very, very complicated. We have every right to stay here.
3: Yissa resident Leonardo DeSanta says he can't leave Darwin because he has regular stomach cancer hospital treatment.
5: They want to send us to Bachelor. We can't do that because of the medical procedures. They can't come out there, you know, in and out. It's an hour's drive. There's no supermarket out there. There's no nothing out there.
3: He says the closure will force many residents back into risky situations.
6: If you get put out on the street, you know where we're going to end up? In jail. The police come and tell you, move on, move on, move on. And if you don't move on, you don't have a fixed address, you're out on the street, you go to jail.
3: Francis Gay Kamungu has chronic asthma and has lived at the Yissa for 7 years since a cyclone destroyed her Millen Gimby home. She's been promised a public housing place, but she's worried that her friends could be forced back to domestic violence situations.
7: Some of the ladies here is secured because they have been abused by their husbands. That's the main situation. They are putting First Nations like refugees into their own backyard. It's no right.
3: The NT government has rejected the accusation the closure of the accommodation is racist. The NT's Families Minister Robin Call says the government wanted to buy the centre from the company Osco it was leasing it from, but the company's $6.5 million price tag was too high. The federal government offered $3.5 million, but Robin Call says it wasn't enough.
8: It was very disappointing to have Senator McCarthy not be able to say to us, yep, here's $3.5 million with no strings attached.
3: The Federal Indigenous Australians Minister Mulindiri McCarthy blames the NT government.
9: I don't think this has been well thought through, and I do think the Northern Territory government has missed a really important opportunity here. In fact, it's been quite callous.
3: The NT government estimates about 100 residents will need to relocate to Bachelor when the Yissa Centre closes early next month.

0: Jane Barden reporting there. Tomorrow, the federal government is expected to announce a major overhaul of the country's migration settings. Among the groups watching closely will be regional businesses which used to rely heavily on British backpackers. Pommy backpackers are still coming to Australia in record numbers, but regional businesses say few are making it out of the capital cities. Changes to visa rules in 2024 removed the regional work requirement for Brits wanting to stay longer. And regional operators say they're now losing workers and tourist dollars. Christy Sexton-McGrath reports.
1: For decades, there was a well-trodden path for British backpackers arriving in Australia. They landed in the big cities, then headed out to regional Australia to get their hands dirty, picking fruit, pulling beers and waiting tables to earn the right to stay in the country longer. But that trail is disappearing. British backpackers are coming to Australia in record numbers. The problem for regional Australia is they're staying in the cities. Dan McConnell runs several backpacker hostels in the tourism city of Cairns.
2: In the calendar year 2023, so kind of the height of the post-COVID recovery, we had about 8,000 Brits stay with us that year in Cairns. So far this year, we've only seen 5,300. There's still a couple of months left to go, but we are coming to the end of the year and this is pretty much the end of our high seasons.
1: That's despite a huge national surge in British working holidaymakers. Home Affairs figures show visas jumped almost 70% from 47,000 in 23 to 24 to 80,000 the following year. But in 2024, visa rules changed, meaning Brits no longer had to work in regional areas to stay longer. Dan McConnell says the change has had a direct impact on Cairns.
2: We used to see significant numbers of Brits coming up here to complete their regional work and definitely seen a huge drop off in that happening.
1: But it's not just tourism feeling the loss. Joe Morrow from FNQ Growers says the British workers have largely disappeared from the farms too.
3: In the farming sector, massive drop off. There's been a lot more pressure in getting staff. Having UK workers available did make a difference.
1: Professor Alan Gamlin is director of the ANU Migration Hub and says the British Working Holidaymaker visa has changed significantly in recent years.
4: It's sort of partly ingrained in British culture to have time in Australia, but it's evolved over time away from this sort of voyage of self-discovery and exploration to more of a targeted career-building exercise.
1: The government had been considering restoring regional work requirements as part of its migration crackdown. But Prime Minister Anthony Albanese has now ruled that out, saying Australia will honour the free trade agreement. Professor Gamlin says some British workers see the current scheme as a pathway to permanent residency.
4: They're given three successive one-year visas. Now, 3 years almost gets them to permanent residence eligibility. So this makes the working holiday track for British people coming to Australia really attractive.
1: But hostel manager Dan McConnell doesn't agree.
2: Most people, typically when they get here, they miss home so much they cannot wait to get back to their family and friends back in Europe.
1: For him, there's a personal irony. He came to Australia from Britain as a working holiday maker in 2015.
2: I moved from Sydney to Cairns to get my permanent residency. Did exactly what the Brits do. We come over here, we party, we drink, we have fun.
1: 7 years later, he's still there.
2: My wife and I fell in love with the place. We love the rainforest, we love nature, we love the reef. Yeah, I don't think that we would ever really consider moving out of Cairns.
0: That report by Christy Sexton-McGrath. And that's it for the midweek PM. Don't forget, you can always catch up on any of the stories or the full program on ABC Listen. I'm Barbara Miller. I'll be back with you tomorrow evening. Have a good one.

0: Good evening, Nicholas Hines with ABC News. International students would effectively be banned from bringing family members to Australia under Labor's delayed overhaul to the immigration system. Home Affairs Minister Tony Burke will announce the full details of the policy tomorrow, outlining how the government plans to reduce migration to meet its own targets. While international student numbers are expected to be left untouched, the ABC has been told students will effectively lose the ability to bring their families to Australia under the crackdown. Mr Burke has told Question Time Labor needs to bring net overseas migration down.
1: To be able to work through this, we need to be able to make sure that we deal with the numbers. We need to make sure that we deal with the numbers overall and do so in a sensible, targeted way. That provides the easiest pathway through for the Australian economy.
0: A date has been set for the start of the Royal Commission into Victoria's construction sector, with its first hearing to be held next week. Costa Haratos has the details.
2: Commissioner Chris Karakas, AC, will deliver his initial remarks in the Melbourne Magistrates Court on Wednesday next week. He's been tasked with investigating the conduct of the CFMEU, construction companies and labour hire firms, and criminal actors on Victoria's major projects. The government has also introduced a special prosecutor who will have the power to share relevant evidence with Victoria Police, IBAC and other state bodies. Premier Ben Carroll called the Royal Commission just hours into his leadership in July, after his predecessor repeatedly dismissed the idea. It will be required to report back within 12 months.
0: The Auditor-General has found a 40-year extension to Victoria's lottery licence was in the state's best interests, but the government's approach limited transparency. In May, the Victorian government inked a 40-year deal with the Lottery Corporation in exchange for an upfront payment of $1.1 billion. But there was no public tender and no other operator was invited to bid for the licence. Today, a report by the Integrity Watchdog said it found no evidence to suggest the government's approach didn't seek to optimise value for the state. But it also found while there were no significant probity issues, the government's approach did limit public visibility about key decisions. Overseas, Saudi Arabia's military says it has shot down a drone flying towards Mecca. It blamed Yemen's Houthis for an attack on Islam's holiest city, which it says crosses a red line. Saudi Arabia has led a coalition battling the Houthis since 2015 in a conflict that largely quieted under a ceasefire in recent years but reignited this month. Deputy Foreign Minister of Yemen's Saudi-backed, internationally recognised government, Mustafa Noman, says the attack was probably an attempt by the Houthis to demonstrate they could threaten anywhere in Saudi Arabia.
3: What the Houthis have been doing during the past couple of years is to try to drag Saudi Arabia into a full-scale war in Yemen. The Saudis have so far restrained from reacting violently. All that they are doing now is to give military support and economical support to the internationally recognized government.
0: At least three people have died and one other has been taken to hospital after a news helicopter crashed in suburban Los Angeles. Media reports in the US say the NBC helicopter was operating in the area while reporting on a crash between a bus and another vehicle that killed at least two people. LA Mayor Karen Bass gave her condolences at the scene.
4: This is a heartbreaking night for our city, and my thoughts and prayers are first and foremost with the families and loved ones that we lost today.
0: In sport news, Australia's top-ranked men's tennis player, Alex de Minaur, hopes upcoming team events can help him rediscover his spark and finish the year strong. The world number 9 will feature for Australia at this weekend's Davis Cup tie against Poland in Brisbane. He'll then make his way to London to compete for Team World at the Laver Cup next week. De Minaur admits things haven't gone well on court in recent months, but says he has a lot more to give.
5: I would have obviously loved to have played a little bit better at the Slams, but it doesn't mean the year's over, right? I still got a nice little swing to finish off the year. The game's there. It's just making sure that mentally I'm in the right mindset and the rest will kind of take care of itself.
0: And to the weather across Victoria, a few isolated showers in the south of the state this evening, otherwise dry conditions. Tomorrow, it'll be mostly sunny in the north and mostly cloudy in the south, with some morning fog and frost inland. In Melbourne, tomorrow a cloudy day with a top of 16. On Friday, mostly sunny, 23, and mostly sunny across the weekend, reaching 25 on Saturday and 24 on Sunday. Right now in Melbourne, it's 12 degrees. ABC News.
6: There's no doubt immigration is one of the most politically sensitive issues in Australia, with Pauline Hanson's One Nation Party this week supercharging the issue when it released its migration policy papers, pipping the major parties to the post. What often gets lost in the debate, though, are the people at the heart of it, like Leah Lumbui, who lives in Tweed Heads on the New South Wales north coast.
7: Every day I wake up with the current visa ending in December, so I don't know what to tell myself.

0: and every morning I wake up that I'm living a day at a time as a mom. How would you explain to a six-year-old boy that I'm packing my bags, or maybe he might see you packing, but you don't know when you're gonna be back?
1: Today in Australia Wide, we're taking a look at how the migration debate plays out in the bush. I'm Sinead Mangan in Perth, and this is Australia Wide on Wadjuk Country. Australia's immigration policy involves a complex system of visas designed to fill labour shortages, reunite families, sustain our higher education sector, and provide refuge. As the conversation over the issue intensifies, we're going to take a look today at how the debate plays out in regional and rural Australia. Often the stories of the migrants caught up in the policy gets overlooked in heated public debate. As Hannah Ross reports, one northern New South Wales family is pleading with politicians and migration authorities to remember that behind every visa application are real people.
2: Six-year-old Tanasi Kuzef is starting to learn about Australian immigration policy, but not in the classroom. He's preparing to say goodbye to his mum, whose visa expires in December.
3: I really love her and I don't really want her to leave.
2: Tanasi was born in Kenya and spent his first 4 years living there with his mum, Lea Wambui. In 2024, she and Tanasi's dad decided the boy should move to Australia for a better life.
0: Yeah, that was really hard decision as a mum, but I didn't know how to do best. The only way was for Tanasi to try it, both sides, because I had him for 4 years and we didn't know what to do then, because he had missed part with his dad. He was only with me. So making a decision for him as a mom was a really big sacrifice any other mom would do.
2: Ms. Wambui then spent 2 years trying to obtain a visa to visit Tanasi. After 5 attempts, the Administrative Review Tribunal finally granted her a tourist visa, noting these cases are about real people. Ms. Wambui has applied for permanent residency under a parent visa category, but the wait list means Tanasi will be about 21 by the time it's granted.
0: People don't understand maybe the story behind everyone who tries to come or wants to go anywhere. I'm still hopeful, but still there's a lot of uncertainty. Every day I wake up with the current visa ending in December. So I don't know what to tell my son every morning I wake up that I'm living a day at a time as a mom. How would you explain to a six-year-old boy that I'm packing my bags, or maybe he might see you packing, but you don't know when you're gonna be back?
2: Tanasi's dad, Daniel Kuzef, says the age of a child should be taken into account during the processing of parent visas.
4: There is a gap in policy here regarding young Australian children and their families. And the visa, and there is a visa on offer, that is the 143 contributory visa, parent visa, and Leah has applied for that visa. But that's a 15-plus year waiting journey for that. Tanasi's childhood is now. This is a certain type of situation, and although there are family visas out there, it just doesn't work when you've got young Australians involved. How can this be prevented? That there would be other families, and there's families right now and there's families into the future, and there is different circumstances with families in this day and age, and the stress and burden no pathway puts on those families is incredibly difficult and hard. There has to be another pathway for young Australian children. There just has to be.
2: The annual permanent migration program is currently capped at 185,000 places, with the majority of those places earmarked for skilled migrants. Parents and other family members are vying for just 7,000 places a year. In a statement, the Home Affairs Department says it recognises the importance of family unity and the interests of Australian citizen children. However, it says Australian citizenship of a child does not, in itself, provide an automatic pathway to permanent residence for a parent. Mary Croc, an immigration law specialist at the University of Sydney, says the economics of migration mean that countries have to make hard choices.
5: Governments have to choose between a lot of difficult scenarios when they put together their programs. I don't have a view on whether we've got the policy settings right. I suspect that the economists would say that we do. Australia's migration program should be determined on the basis of economics and national interest. You can't have your cake and eat it too, in the sense of you can't

0: young woman gets qualifications as a welder, she'll be accepted tomorrow. Australia is always going to choose the migrants that it wants to build the economy.
1: Immigration law specialist Mary Croc, ending that story from Hannah Ross.
2: All around the country, you're on ABC Australia Wide.
3: Like, say there's a big carnival, I can tell them about how, like, the races are, and as well, there's a big carnival, like, where we show our house colours.
4: You've never done that before?
3: No, not really, no.
1: Backpackers are a key workforce for many regional towns, particularly in really remote spots where many Australians rarely travel and many do not want to work. The federal slowdown in working holiday visas being approved is a big concern for remote tourism operators and roadhouses across the Northern Territory. Now, the federal government has paused working visa applications from 24 countries and a new priority system has delayed approvals. Laura Raglis is the owner of the Larimer Hotel and the Stuart Well Roadhouse, which is along the Stuart Highway of the Northern Territory. She spoke to Charles Geary.
5: This year alone, I've had over 20 backpacker workers and only 4 Australians. Been in regional areas and outback areas and everything like that. It takes these people with guts and determination to come out to these areas and work. And they're very important in the rural and regional areas.
6: You run Stuart's Well and the Larimer Hotel. Can you tell us some of the roles that backpacker employees are taking up in those businesses?
5: So my number one, who's been with me for nearly 2 years since I bought Stuart's Well, is my general manager, Ailey, and housekeeping, cooking, teaching the other staff, everything. Everyone doesn't need a PhD to work in these areas, and the only ones that seem to be from the Alice Springs Hospital to the Darwin Hospital to the Catherine Hospital to all the outback places are all skilled migrants that have come over and visa holders that have come over to work in these areas to give it a boost.
6: Would you be able to operate without these people working for you?
5: Honestly, no. We advertise all the time on Facebook, on job sites, everything. It's just want from Australians are not need-based, and you don't need a PhD to cook, clean and look after tourists and guests and all the rest, but you've got to be kicked on, and we just don't get that in the rural areas.
6: Recently, there's been a pause on backpacker visa applications from 24 of 29 countries. Start off just by asking, have you noticed any implications from that pause in those applications?
5: Definitely. It makes it harder for people wanting to come out to Australia to even, you know, these people just don't come out and work. They come out and sightsee. They come out and travel. They come out and study. They come out and do everything. And I can't see how changing the visa applications and all the rest is going to help our economy in any way. Like, yeah, from a housing crisis to everything, it's not our skilled and visa holders that are bringing that in. It's the way we all live these days.
1: Owner of the Larimer Hotel and Stuart's Well Roadhouse, Laura Raglis. Up in the Tablelands, Ashley Terpstra and her partner have been managing the Barclay Homestead Wayside Inn for the past 6 months. She told Sam Perry, while there's still plenty of backpackers keen to work for them this season, any long-term changes to temporary work visas could significantly impact staffing at the roadhouse.
7: We have about 30 full-time staff at the moment. I would say majority of them are on their 88 days or their 6 month visas. We do have a few staff here with us at the moment who are sponsored, so here for a longer term arrangement of 2 years plus. But yeah, I would say almost all of our staff are on visa arrangements from various countries around the world.
8: What are some of the more common countries that they're coming from to work at Barclay Homestead?
7: Oh, it's a really diverse mix. But to be honest, we have a lot of Irish backpackers. We also have a few Nepalese. Also, French is really popular. A couple of people from the UK. But look, we've had people from everywhere, to be honest. Argentinian, South American, American, Canadian, they come from all the parts.
8: How reliant would you say your business is on staff who are on temporary visas?
7: Oh, it's really what drives our workforce here. It's, all the backpackers, you know, if they want to stay here in Australia and travel and holiday, it's a part of their requirements that they do the rural work. So,

0: There's not a lot of Australians that I see resumes from, and you know, these backpackers are willing to work and work hard, and they're absolutely the driving force between keeping this operation going, because not only do you know they need us, but we also need them. So no, they're definitely a really important part of these the cogs turning for us here at Buckley Homestead.
1: And just on those resumes, how many would you say you receive, in a peak tourism season?
0: So we'll get anywhere between like 20 to 40 resumes a day, and that doesn't include the multiple phone calls I get following up or checking in to see how their resumes are going. So we definitely, there's not a shortage of resumes in those peak seasons. You know, rural work is in high demand, but there's also a lot of backpackers. So yeah, especially Buckley Homestead here, we have a really good positive rapport that we've built within the backpacking community. So you know, there's a lot of recommendations from friends and a lot of people that call up, and I think we're on a TikTok list as well that someone went viral on. So we also get a lot of people calling in regards to that. So yeah, there's no shortage there.
1: Everyone wants to work at the Buckley Homestead.
0: No complaints.
1: Well, while that's strong at the moment, would you be comfortable long term with the Australian government potentially reducing the number of temporary work visas being issued to overseas visitors?
0: Absolutely. I think if restrictions, you know, were put in place, it really would affect us. Also, depending on what those countries were as well, you know, it is really important that we get individuals that are, you know, really fluent in English and really capable with communicating with our customers. And you know, it is important that we protect those people, and you know, it's really important that we protect backpackers as well. They want to come here and they want to work hard and they want to enjoy our beautiful country. So it would be really disappointing if we saw that effect, and it would be detrimental to the business, absolutely, because we do need people at a drop of a hat. Things are changing all the time in terms of our, you know, supply and demand for people. So backpackers can just be up here in a week or two. They can be incredibly flexible, whereas you know, Australian citizens can't be. There's much more they have to consider if they want to relocate. So I definitely think it would be significant if there were, you know, quite significant changes to the current arrangements, for sure.
2: Barclay Homestead manager Ashley Terpstra speaking to Sam Parry about the slowdown in working holiday visas and the impact that could have on her business.
3: ABC Australia Wide.
4: Nearly 90% of people has come from the farming background from back in the Punjab. So that's why they choose Griffith as a good for them.
3: On ABC Radio.
2: There's no doubt immigration is one of the most politically sensitive issues in Australia, with Pauline Hanson's One Nation Party this week supercharging the migration debate by releasing its policy ahead of the major parties. As part of its policy, One Nation is proposing slashing international student placements by more than 200,000. It's a policy the university sector says will cripple the economy and shutter many campuses in Australia. Here's Pauline Hanson speaking about international student visas last year.
5: They use it as a backdoor to get into permanent residency into the country. It has to be reviewed, has to be looked at. One stage we had over 700,000 foreign students in Australia. Who's profiting out of this is the universities, and still we prop them up and we pay a lot of taxes to them. Universities were built for the Australian students. That's what I'd like to see utilised for Australian kids to go into universities.
2: Pauline Hanson. Both Labor and the Coalition have indicated they too will look at reducing international student enrolments. But what about these claims of the university sector being open to visa rorting? Salvatore Babonis is an associate professor at the University of Sydney, and he's written a paper examining the exploitation of international student visas, which was published by the Menzies Research Centre, a Liberal Party think tank, earlier this year. Now, the paper takes a deep dive into international student enrolments and examines the role regional universities have played in possible visa scams. Associate Professor Salvatore Babonis, thanks very much for chatting to Australia Wide.
6: Great to talk to you.
2: Your paper examines course hopping by international students as a means of extending the right to live and work in Australia. What evidence do you have to support that?
6: Well, we have evidence on dropout rates in the first year from universities around the country, but we also have the interesting fact that 13 non-metropolitan universities have campuses in Sydney. And the big question is, why does a university in Queensland or Western Australia have a Sydney campus? And I think the obvious reason for a Sydney CBD campus is to facilitate international students coming to Australia to work in Sydney, even though they may be registering for a degree somewhere else.
2: How did regional universities get involved?

0: involved in this?
1: Well, obviously, there's a wide diversity among the regional universities in their behavior, but there are strong financial incentives for regional universities to use their asset, which is they have accreditation to operate as universities and to accredit degrees. Well, the ability to accredit a degree is something that a university has that a private provider may not, and the private provider presumably will offer some emoluments to the university in order to be able to offer degrees on behalf of the university. Now, all of these relationships are commercial in confidence. I have requested copies of contracts. I've universally been denied access to them, and I understand that these are commercial agreements. But we might ask why public universities are making commercial agreements to allow private providers to use their name and offer their degrees. I think that's something Australians should be thinking about.
0: I'm quoting the paper now, but it says, all told, a determined, ungenuine student could work its way through the system and stay in Australia for at least 4 to 5 years for an annual cost of around $20,000. Can you break that down for me? How can that happen?
1: Well, I wrote a recent piece giving the trajectory how you could make it go 15 years if you really wanted to work at it. 5 years is pretty easy because you do your undergraduate degree, you then get a 2-year post-study work visa, or if you are from India, you get a 3-year post-study work visa. So already you're at 6 years before you even run into any trouble. That person who's done 6 years in Australia, working in Australia with permission, then may apply to do a certificate for in management. After all, the person has done the undergraduate degree, but maybe lacks some management skills. That will routinely be approved by the Department of Home Affairs for another visa. So that's another 2 years to do a certificate for. Now we're up to 8 years. At this point, the student might apply to do a second certificate for. And the Department of Home Affairs may say that doesn't sound like a genuine study trajectory and may reject it. But if the application is rejected because the student is onshore, the student can appeal to the Administrative Review Tribunal. And that is an automatic 1-year bridging visa while waiting for a decision from the Administrative Review Tribunal. And right now we're in the ridiculous situation that there's something around 100,000 cases pending at the Administrative Review Tribunal, which are simply cases of onshore students appealing adverse visa decisions.
0: Pauline Hanson's One Nation has called this sector a visa factory. How do you respond to that?
1: Look, that's certainly correct, but I don't think One Nation's solutions are the appropriate solutions. It has become a visa sales operation. There's no other way to characterize, especially the non-university sector. I remember when we talk numbers of students in Australia, everyone focuses on universities. Universities are only half the story. The vocational and English language sector is the other half of student visas. And that's clearly just a mill to generate visa employment visas. That said, One Nation's relentless focus on net overseas migration is really the wrong target. The issue isn't the NOM, net overseas migration number. The issue is the character of immigration.
0: A lot of the language that One Nation uses is quite similar to the language that's in your report. Why is that?
1: Well, not just the language, the literal statistics that One Nation has cited are from the report in its policy on course hopping. I have had no contact with One Nation regarding that, but presumably they read the report and picked up its recommendations and some of the numbers. And to the extent that they're endorsing things in the report, obviously I'm thrilled to see it. That doesn't mean that I would endorse all of One Nation's immigration proposals.
0: How do you feel about them plagiarizing your report?
1: They didn't plagiarize. They used numbers that are statistics. So if we want to be technical, in at least in academic usage, using numbers, well, numbers are not copyrighted. Numbers are numbers. Ideas are not copyrighted. They didn't steal any actual text from the report. There's no issue of plagiarism. But, you know, I certainly would have been happy had they reached out and had a discussion about the report, as you are, instead of simply taking the information and making it their own.
0: Do you think the university sector is ripe for visa rorting?
1: There are rorts going on, both in the vocational system and in the university system. Obviously, I can't say who is rorting and who is just an honest player who is following the rules, but it's clear that the system has been set up in ways that incentivize bad behavior. And

0: that's not an inevitable part of the system. The system could be set up, policy could be set by government in ways that would incentivize good behavior. And I think the number one reform that Australia needs is simply to require that applications for new visas be made from offshore.
1: And then at the centre of that, of course, is the student themselves. They're negotiating what is a very complicated, what you're describing is quite complicated, and maybe coming to it with only a certain amount of understanding of how it all works. Are universities taking advantage of these students?
0: Not just universities. And I want to be clear that the vocational providers are even worse in terms of their behavior than universities. Problem is that Australia's current policy set incentivizes coming to Australia with the idea of skipping on a series of visas for as long as you can stay in the country over students who genuinely study, genuinely do their post-study work visa in their area of expertise, and then go home to put their skills to work.
1: One Nation has suggested slashing international student enrollments, and the university sector has replied and said this could cripple the industry. We've yet to hear what the major parties plan to do. We'll hear from Labour tomorrow, as we know. But how big an impact will cutting international student visas have on the sector?
0: Well, it won't bring it to its knees. I mean, Canada, under a Labourite government, it's called the Liberal Party, but it's a centre-left party in Canada, has brought net overseas migration down to zero, and its universities have not collapsed. They've adjusted. Any talk about universities collapsing, I think, is really out of order. That said, the focus on the number is the wrong approach to policy. The focus should be on creating the right incentives for good behavior. Most people have no problem with students who genuinely want to learn coming to Australia, even working in Australia and contributing to the Australian economy, and then cycling home and contributing to their home country economies. The problem is, the fundamental issue is the phenomenon of the permanently temporary immigrant who does not have a pathway to permanent residence and citizenship, but who nonetheless stays in Australia on a series of temporary visas, one way or another staying in the country in order to earn income to send home as remittances. That's not who Australia should be prioritizing in its policy, and yet the policy is designed to reward exactly that. And that policy would remain the same, whether it's One Nation, Labor, Liberal, all of them are talking about reducing the number of people who come to Australia. They're not talking about ensuring that people go home when they finish their degrees.
1: Salvatore Babone is an associate professor at the University of Sydney, speaking to me a little earlier.
2: ABC Australia Wide.
1: Australia Wide contacted the Regional Universities Network in relation to course hopping and the sector being vulnerable to student visa exploitation. Its executive officer, Alec Webb, said the Regional Universities Network supports regulatory change that disincentivises high-risk non-university actors from undermining the integrity of Australia's world-leading international education sector. And he goes on to say the Regional Universities Network consistently work with government to strengthen the integrity of Australia's international education system, including measures that deter the poaching of students and course-hopping behaviour. And that's Australia Wide today with me, Sinead Mangan. Cheerio.

0: Good evening, Nicholas Hines with ABC News. AI giant Anthropic has locked in its first Australian data hub to be built in Queensland. The industry heavyweight has signed a long-term lease to occupy a major tech centre planned near Dalby on Queensland's Western Downs. The multi-billion dollar digital park is being developed by a Singaporean investor. Queensland Premier David Crisafulli has told Parliament he made a pitch during a US trade trip earlier this month.
1: I met with Anthropic during my recent trade mission to outline why Queensland was the place to invest with energy security and a streamlined approval process. To have secured Anthropic's first major investment in Australia is a massive show of confidence in Queensland.
0: International students are expected to be barred from bringing family members to Australia under migration changes set to be announced tomorrow. The new regime is intended to help the government meet its target of cutting 75,000 people from net overseas migration by 2028. Home Affairs Minister Tony Burke has told Question Time that the current legislative framework around immigration is insufficient

0: but that there are still plenty of actions the government can take.
1: The more tools that are available, the better we can target the system. The best form of outcome there will be if we are able to sort our way through for a legislative option. In the absence of that, there are still more levers that the government will be able to use, and I'll be making those announcements tomorrow.
0: The family of the 71-year-old man who died after his motorcycle struck a pothole on a regional highway in Victoria's west say they don't want his death used as a political football. Charlotte Wilkes reports.
2: The family of Peter Tiki Mason have today released a statement sharing their heartbreak following the sudden and devastating loss after the 71-year-old Ballarat man struck a pothole on the Western Highway in Trawalla on Sunday. The family says Peter was so much more than the circumstances of his death, and they don't want to see his death used to promote political agendas. They say if through the appropriate processes, changes are identified that could prevent another family from experiencing similar devastation, they hope something positive can come from Peter's death.
0: Victoria's Royal Commission into alleged corruption in the state's construction sector will hold its first hearing next week. On Wednesday, Commissioner Chris Karakas will open the inquiry in the Melbourne Magistrates Court. Premier Ben Carroll called the Royal Commission in July after former Premier Jacinta Allen earlier dismissed the idea. Commissioner Karakas will investigate the conduct of the CFMEU, construction companies and labour hire groups on Victoria's major projects. A special prosecutor will also have the power to share evidence with police, IBAC and other state bodies. The inquiry has a $50 million budget and will report back to government by August next year. Ed Sheeran's tour of North and South America has been thrown into disarray after his backing band and three support acts quit in solidarity with Macklemore, who was dropped from the tour after making pro-Palestine comments on stage. Ed Sheeran says the decision was not his own, but that of his promoter. Editor-in-Chief of Rolling Stone Australia, Neil Griffiths, says many people think the pop artist should have done more to stand with Macklemore.
3: Ed Sheeran is getting a lot of backlash right now, specifically because it took him over almost 2 weeks to respond and make a statement. And that statement was, this wasn't my call. And a lot of people, artists included, have said, well, you're Ed Sheeran. There is a belief that Ed Sheeran could have done more here.
0: And in sport news, Australia's top-ranked tennis player Alex de Minaur says playing in the Davis Cup in Brisbane this weekend will help him regain his spark after an early exit at the US Open. De Minaur will lead the team against Poland, with the winning nation to secure a spot in next year's World Group qualifiers. De Minaur lost in the second round of the US Open and has dropped to 9 in the world rankings. The 27-year-old says playing in a team environment is what he needs to find form again.
4: These weeks always seem to get the most out of me, energise me and kind of bring out the best in me. So I'm hoping it's a nice little springboard and I can finish the year strong because I know what I'm capable of.
0: And to the weather across Victoria, dry conditions across the state this evening, apart from a few isolated showers in the south, light to moderate southerly winds. Tomorrow, it'll be a cool day with some areas of morning fog and frost inland, and then mostly cloudy in the south again, mostly sunny in the north, with light southwest to southerly winds. In Melbourne, cloudy conditions continuing through tomorrow with a top of 16 forecast, but things clearing up on Friday, mostly sunny 23, and across the weekend. Saturday, mostly sunny 25, Sunday, mostly sunny 24. Right now, it's 12 degrees, ABC News.
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13: Tasmania, a big aloha to you. It's great to have you on board for the evening show. We're about to play the quiz, and if you're not familiar with the number, it's worth repeating. 1300 222 774. I'd suggest if you feel like playing a game, then give that number a go. 1300 222 774. That applies to one and all. If you're a long-time player, you are always welcome. If you're a first-time player, even more so. 1300 222 774. The quiz is about to take off in about 5 minutes, but you can jostle

and get positions on the board right now on that number. Before we get into the quiz, though, on 1300 222 774, we were just talking previously about influencers and influencers who influenced you before even influencer was a vocation, before it became an online profession. And some lovely texts have come through over the meantime, including this one from Tom. David, an old school influencer that I had in the 70s was Dr. Inga Clendinnen, RIP. She was an archaeological historian whose expertise was Aztec culture, but had such a broader influence than that. And through her workshops in La Trobe, inspired me to travel to Mexico, a life-changing experience for me. Tom, what a fabulous country it is to visit. So rich in multiple cultures as well. And after an illness for Inga, Tom goes on to say, she turned her attention to our First Nations people with the Boyer Lectures and a book, Dancing with Strangers, about first contact of Indigenous with the British. Such a small part of her work, yet inspirational, says Tom. Her ideas and mentoring in so many ways still influence my life today. It's a lovely shout out, Tom. Thanks for that. This one too is a beauty. This one's from Phil in Werribee. David and Grace. Grace McKinnon was with us just a moment ago. She's an influencer of a different kind, working as a content creator for ABC News. Phil goes on to say, Mrs. Hilda Tonkin, an educator at Adelong Central High School in the 40s to possibly the 60s, we were asked mathematical questions and invited to illustrate the answer on the chalkboard. Raised my hand, was invited to show the class, did so, and was reprimanded because I waltzed out and used a newly learned styled dance version of 8. Oh, so that is a newly styled version of 8, how to write the figure of 8, two letters O above one another. The traditional style was the serpentine shapes that we all use today that entwine at the waist. She said I was spoiled, I heard. She also spoke of many unscripted real-life events such as appreciate your parents because tomorrow they may not be there. So many other little observations from her. Sorry about the length, and I appreciate the memory. Phil, we all appreciate it. It's lovely to remember those teachers from the past. And anyone who is related to Mrs. Hilda Tonkin, her memory is alive and well in the mind of Phil. It's 7:08. David Astor with you, filling in for all Tasmanian shows tonight. Great to be with you. This is the first song I'll be asking you to identify. You know that song? Call in 1300 222 774. The very first caller gets a bonus life, so there's that to go for. And we also have a mystery voice. And if you work out who that mystery voice is, you also get a bonus life. It's a bonus quiz, really. It's all to do with a couple of sound effects. So get in, get involved, get to that phone and give me a bell. 1300 222 774. It's time to get quizzical, ladies and gentlemen. Let's do it together.

I don't know if it was my first album, but it was one of those albums that I just had to get. Let's Stick Together. Came out in 76, so how old was I? I was about 12, 13. That kind of makes sense. That tune, of course, Let's Stick Together, the title track as well. Brian Ferry, and I still remember Jerry Hall in the leopard suit in that video clip. Now, we have had a very soft response. We've only got two callers on the board, and we can't really start a quiz with two callers. That is Beyond Charity. If you'd like to join me, I'm going to give you one more song to get in, because I've put together a beautiful little quiz, and it's all to do with a couple of sound effects. Answers either have this noise in them, or they have this noise in them. The Barmu quiz. If you'd like to play, call now, 1300 222 774, 1300 222 774. Otherwise, well, I don't know. Maybe I could put the Barmu quiz to a tomorrow's audience. We'll see. But this is a bit of Moloko, which is actually a Nasdaq word, I believe, from, let me get it right, Clockwork Orange. Yes. This is a word that means milk. This is Moloko. This is Sing It Back. And when I come back, I'm looking forward to having a whole bunch of names on the board. Call now, 1300 222 774. We need to get quizzing, people, and we need quizzes to get quizzing. Call now.

0: Thank you. You responded. It's great to see a few more names, quite a few more names on the board. That tune, by the way, which I played in half, is something of a placeholder. It's Sing It Back by Moloko, a band that came out of Sheffield with Mark Bryden and Rasheen Murphy. Tune came out in 1999 from Things to Make and Do. You are with David Astle, filling in for Helen Shield in Tasmania, filling in for David Astle across Victoria. This is the AI version of David, as you can tell. We're about to play the quiz. If you'd like to get quizzical, there's about one more spot on the board which you can just sneak into. 1300 222 774. The quiz about to kick off after this.
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2: What about that? 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
1: T20. 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
0: Now I'm going to reward the one and only and very faithful Karen in Altona Meadows, who joined us right from the top. So she was the leader of the pack, and there was a packet that eventually came, but Karen was the very first name that blinked into life on the screen. And therefore, Karen gets the perk of a bonus life. G'day, Karen.
5: Hey.
0: You timed your run beautifully tonight. You got in right at the top, and I thank you for doing that. Are you ready to play tonight?
5: Yeah, how's it going to work?
0: Well, I'll explain that in a minute. Before we do that, can I ask you, when were you under pressure? Because we'll be talking about dealing with a 900-kilo bull and trying to draw semen from that bull, which would be a fairly delicate operation. So I'm going to ask one and all about when you were under immense pressure. When was that?
5: Oh, geez, so many times.
0: Yeah. Maybe right now, trying to think of one.
5: At high school, I went into the they could have a playoff to see who was the best team at the school, best person in the school.
0: Yeah.
5: And I actually won it. It was a lot of pressure there, you know.
0: Well done, Karen. Well done. All right, now, no pressure here because you know you've got a bonus life, and it is a strange quiz, but it's not too hard. What I've done is I've chosen a whole lot of words and names that have got either the word moo or bar, the sound moo or bar. So if I was to ask you, what type of breakfast cereal is bircher? What would you say? Bircher. It's a mixture of oats and grain and sometimes, actually not fruit, some dried fruit. What sort of cereal is that?
5: It's got a mixture of what, sorry?
0: Well, it's a mixture of grains. It's traditional from Scandinavia. It's bircher. I'm surprised you haven't heard of that, bircher.
5: Bircher moo?
0: No, it's bircher muesli, all right? I'm going to give you that. That's a free. Right. That's a freebie. But you would say muesli.
5: That's so funny, because when I was married, I lived in Moorabbin.
0: Well, there you go. Moorabbin is exactly right. If that was one of the questions, I'd say, where did Karen from Altona Meadows first live when she was married? The answer would be Moorabbin. So just put an extra bit of moo into your answer, including bar is the other word that you get. So if I ask you who is the oldest son of Homer Simpson, you would, or who is the only son of Homer Simpson, you would answer?
5: Bart.
0: Now you get it. It's moo or it's bar. So that's what we're doing because we're talking about.
5: Put sound effects in, do you?
0: Oh, no, we don't have to do that, but I've got them here. There's your moo. That is muesli. And this is your Bart. Bart Simpson. All right. So we've got the moo or the bar. So just beware. That is what's coming your way because we've got a very large bull who is coming in about 20 minutes' time. Let's get to it. What is the name of this song, Karen? It's an island in the Caribbean, Karen. What is it called?
5: April's. No, hang on. I think it's.
0: Yeah, there's a bit of dirt in it.
5: All right, Aaron, let me think of an island in the Caribbean instead. I'm struggling.
0: That's all right. We can put that one down to experience. That one is Barbados. All right. Yeah, all the Bahamas. But that's Barbados by the models. All right, good luck. What US president is married to Michelle?
5: Obama.
0: Yes, and how would you say that?
5: Obama.
0: Exactly right. You've got the hang of it, Karen. You could also say Barack Obama. All right, what 007 movie is based around the story of a hijacked space shuttle?
5: Do you know, I don't watch any of his movies, those movies. So let me think.
0: Yep.
5: I think of some of them. Gosh, there's so many.
0: Well, think of Bar and think of Moo.
5: I'm not very good, I'm afraid.
0: No, you've had one of those nights, but at least we understood that you were born

0: Well, you lived at your conjugal early days in Moorabbin. Which has got a bit of both, actually. Moorabbin. Thanks a lot, Karen. Love your work.
1: Thank you.
0: 1300 222 774. She's a delightful person. Our next player is AJ, who's listening in Bayview in Tasmania. G'day, AJ.
2: Hello there.
0: Have you got the hang of this, the moo and the bar?
2: No.
0: No.
2: All right. The next question,
0: you may. It's the question that Karen didn't get right. What 007 movie is based on the hijacked space shuttle?
2: At a guess, I'd say that was Moonraker with Roger Moore.
0: And how would you give that a little bit more bovine oomph, AJ?
2: I beg your pardon?
0: How would you give that more bovine oomph? How would you add a moo to Moonraker?
2: I don't understand the question, I'm sorry.
0: What I'm asking everybody to do is to apply a bit of sound effect to their answer. So the answer in the spirit of the quiz would be Moonraker. Is that beyond your ken?
2: Why would someone do that? I'll have the next question if I may.
0: Well, we're not playing like that, my friend. This is a game that is as much playful as it is trivia.
2: What do you want me to do?
0: I would love you to throw in a bit of moo or bar in your answer if you could, rather than answering
2: it. The first three letters in moon are M-double-O.
0: That's right. That's right. But you get a chance to work out. You get a double life. You get a life if you can work out who our mystery voice is, AJ. So good luck with this.
3: Steak, mash, salad, mushroom sauce. Let's do it.
0: Any idea who that might be, AJ?
2: Well, it's very quick. May I hear that once more?
0: You may, AJ. And by the way, you don't need to answer this. This is a bonus question. It's a chance to get a bonus life. Right. Here we go.
3: Steak, mash, salad, mushroom sauce. Let's do it.
0: AJ.
2: No idea.
0: That's okay. Let's move on. You got your Moonraker well. Okay. Yeah. What machine-readable symbol is read by a supermarket scanner?
2: That would be a barcode.
0: And how would you say that in ovine tradition, AJ?
2: In what tradition?
0: How would you say it as a sheep?
2: I'm sorry.
0: BBB, I'm being too obtuse, clearly. 1300 222 774. Andrew's next in Yodine. G'day, Andrew. That's the spirit of it. How are you, my friend? All right. Now, when have you been under pressure in the spirit of someone who has to deal with a very large bull? Have you been had extreme pressure placed on you?
4: Yeah, I had a bull attack me when I was on a horse.
0: Oh, my Lord. That is a terrifying prospect.
4: I was on a small pony, and luckily it was an Angus bull, and it put its head under the belly of the pony.
0: Oh, my Lord.
4: And threw the horse about 4 feet sideways.
0: Oh, that is terrifying.
4: In a most belligerent and ruthless fashion.
0: And bullish fashion.
4: Then it stood still, and the horse started shaking, really shaking.
0: Poor thing.
4: And talking to an Olympic horse rider years later, he said, "You were very, very bloody lucky, Andrew."
0: No question, Andrew.
4: The horse could have had a heart attack.
0: Yeah. Yeah.
4: Just they do when something like that happens. And he could have collapsed and then the bull would have killed you. That was one of the Roycrofts near Pakenham.
0: Well, that's amazing.
4: I'm sorry, who told me that.
0: I'm glad that you are still with us. All right. Who is our mystery speaker? Good luck.
3: Steak, mash, salad, mushroom sauce.
0: Andrew.
4: Yes. I don't know.
0: That's okay. We move on. What is the name of this song? It's Moo or Bar is in spirit here. What is the name of this tune? All right, Andrew, over to you.
4: Don't know.
0: Well, you've certainly told us a hair-raising story, and for that I'm very grateful.
4: Night.
0: Thanks a lot, Andrew. Nice to hear from you. 1300 222 774, and I'm looking at those who've been waiting a little longer than the average bear, and that would include Susie in Bundoora. G'day, Susie.
5: G'day, how are you?
0: I'm good. All right, see if you can work out...
5: Questions that are before my time. I'm a 2000s baby.
0: Hey, I won't hear a bar of that because that's like my daughter who was born in 1997 saying, David, don't ask me anything relating to World War II because I wasn't there. Darling,
5: nor was I.
0: Come on, give me a break. All right. What? Now, this person was certainly around while you were around and she remains around. Who is she, Susie?
3: Steak, mash, salad, mushroom sauce. Let's do it.
5: Yeah. No, I've got no idea.
0: That's a free shot. But you do need to work out the name of this tune. I'll help you out a little bit if you are of tender years, but I can't be a complete miss

0: Honey about it. Have a listen. Over to you, Susie.
1: No, I
0: okay.
1: Can't.
0: The Water Boys, the Water Boys, the whole WHOLE, the whole of the
1: mountain.
0: Not a mountain, I'm afraid, but I like your enterprise. I'll move on, Susie. I think we might put the pressure moments aside. I think we need to get going with the quiz. I feel like we're stuck in a hole at the moment. We're stuck in the hole of the what. Thanks a lot, Susie. Our next player is Patrick, who's in Brighton. Good evening, Patrick.
2: Moon.
0: The hole of the...
2: Is it the hole of the moon?
0: Hole of the moon is what I needed to hear. Well done to you. Now, who is our mystery speaker?
3: Steak, mash, salad, mushroom sauce.
0: Any? Okay.
2: I have no idea.
0: Well, just think, we've got two sound effects in play, and I dare say that that mystery speaker relates to one of them. Keep thinking along those lines. So far, no one has worked that out, so that's interesting. Let's move on to the next question, and that is, what Nicole Kidman movie translates as Red Mill? From the French.
2: Red, spell nil.
0: So Red Mill, M-I-L-L.
2: Oh, mill, sorry, yeah. Yep.
0: No, you're right.
2: French.
0: Yep.
2: Moulin Rouge.
0: You are a quick study. Love your work, Patrick.
2: Yay.
0: Nice. Okay, what is the currency of Thailand?
2: Baht.
0: And in a sheepish way, that currency would be called
2: the Baht.
0: Exactly. The Baht. Nice work. Here we go. What is this tune? I'm a blonde, single girl in the fantasy world. Lift me up, make it tight. I'm your darling. Patrick.
2: Would that be Barbie?
0: It would be Barbie. Lovely. Now, I think we've all got the hang of it. Call in if you are still not too daunted. 1300 222 774. I know it is a very high concept for some callers, and I appreciate that. Perhaps this is more at the playful end of a trivia quiz, but you do need to know your trivia as much as you need to be in the spirit of play. Time now is 28 past 7. You're with David Astle right across Tasmania and Victoria. It's wonderful to have your company. And right now, Patrick has got the talking stick, and he's acquitting himself with finesse. The two Ronnies are made up of Ronnie Corbett and Ronnie...
2: I think I'm stumped here.
0: Ronnie Corbett and the big guy, Ronnie...
2: No, I got nothing.
0: You're going so well too, Patrick. Thanks for playing. All the best. See you, my friend. 1300 222 774, and it's Cat and Liz. Oh, no, I'm sorry. It's Cal and Liz. G'day, Cal. G'day, Liz. Oh, beg your pardon. Push the button, David. Push the button. Cal. Hello, Cal.
4: Hello, mate. How
0: Hello,
4: are you?
0: I beg your pardon. I sort of maladroit with my finger there. Fat finger error. And Liz, good evening to you.
5: How are you?
0: I'm good. I'm good. Now, there were two comedians. I'm not sure if both are still with us. I think we've lost one. One was called Ronnie Corbett, and the other Ronnie was called Ronnie...
4: Ronnie Corbett and Ronnie...
0: Think of a dog. Think of a dog. He was also in Porridge, and what else? He was in quite a few other TV shows. I think Open All
4: the
0: Hours.
4: Two Ronnies.
0: Yeah, two Ronnies.
4: Yeah. Yeah, this is a little bit before my time. I was going to just make something up like Baba.
0: Oh, hey, tell you what, change that B for a K, and I'm going to give it to you.
4: Oh,
0: the second B.
4: Barker.
0: Barker, Ronnie Barker. Nice.
4: Of course.
0: Right. You have heard that, haven't you? Have you heard Ronnie Barker?
4: Now it sounds right, yeah.
0: Good. All right, mystery voice time.
3: Steak, mash, salad, mushroom sauce. Let's
0: go. Okay. This is a chance for you to pick up a bonus live, Cal and Liz. Who is our mystery speaker?
4: So it obviously sounds like something cooking related. It's not Nigella or it's...
0: Oh, I wouldn't necessarily say that.
4: No.
0: Yeah, just because she's talking about cooking doesn't mean that she's a chef. I cook, you cook.
4: Could we get another listen to
0: the... Of course you may. Yes, this is where it gets intriguing, because this is where you can really get deep into the questions if you can work out our mystery speaker.
3: Steak, mash, salad, mushroom sauce. Let's
0: do it. Doesn't sound like a chef, to be honest. She sounds like someone who just whacks things together and makes a meal of it.
4: Yeah, that sounds a bit like me in a way. But,
0: I think she takes after a lot of us.
4: Australian accent there, isn't it?
0: So yeah, well, perhaps.
4: Narrowing it down.
0: Yeah.
4: Some kind of TV personality.
0: What is this? Perhaps. 20 questions? What? Are you a police officer or a psychiatrist? All right, Cal, you don't need to answer that question. I don't want you to compromise your vocation. But we can move on. All right, next question is this. On what island is Havana?
4: Havana, South America. Island.
0: What island is Havana?
4: Oh, wow.
0: Mm-hmm.
4: My geography is not that great.
0: You've been geographically compromised again, Cal. You've got GPS at your disposal. What about if you quickly whack it into your GPS if it's handy and just say you're going to Havana, see where it takes you. Probably takes you to Vermont South.
4: it feels to me like South America or somewhere like
0: All right. I might move on. We've had 20 questions and I do need to ask a few questions of a few other people. Thank you for playing, Cal and Liz.
4: Thanks, David.
0: All the best. This seems cursed, this quiz. I put all these moos and bars together and we're just clunking along like a three-legged horse. Debbie's next in Bairnsdale. Hello, Debbie.
6: G'day, David.
0: G'day. Do you know where Havana is, just by any chance?
6: Is it Cuba?
0: It's Cuba. God, this is killing me. Who's this?
3: Steak, mash, salad, mushroom sauce. Let's go.
0: Yep.
6: Well, I reckon that's Celeste Barber.
0: Oh, I love your guess, Debbie. In fact, we should have put Celeste in. However, not correct, although Lauren has managed to get it. Someone suggested it. It is not that person. That last guess, I won't even dignify that answer, but it was very funny. All right. Now, what are we up to? You've got your Cuba. You know your way around the sort of communist Latino American countries. All right. Next question is this. What is the name? I reckon this is exactly your sandpit. Debbie, good luck. Go for it, Debbie. Doobie Brothers with...
6: I've got a brain fade, David.
0: Oh, that's no worries. Hey, someone's just said that this is unbearable radio. And I think... If you're going to say unbearable, you're going to have to say ungrrrable. Okay? That's how you'd say unbearable tonight. Thanks a lot, Debbie. Nice to play with you.
6: No worries. Thanks,
0: all the best.
6: David.
0: Oh, my God. Let's go to Elias in Fitzroy North. Hey, Elias.
7: G'day, David.
0: One question at a time. I think we'll call tonight's quiz one question at a time. All right. Who is our mystery speaker? Will someone please take her off the table?
3: Steak, mash, salad, mushroom sauce.
0: Wayne in Ballarat's worked it out. He's yelling the answer right now, Elias.
7: No idea on that one.
0: No worries. The Doobie Brothers hit. Listen to the...
7: Listen to the... Listen to the...
0: Yeah. What?
7: Yeah.
0: Yep.
7: Listen to the moon.
0: Thank you, Elias. Sick. Music. Thank you.
7: Thank you.
0: All right.
7: Thank
0: okay. You. What animated... I feel like I'm giving my second kidney to science at the moment.
7: Okay. It's going all right.
0: It's going all right. I know. Look, it's entertainment, I guess, with a small, very small E, though. All right. What animated movie... see what I did there? Sees the female hero pretend to be a male soldier called Fa Ping. So it's a Disney animated movie?
7: Mulan.
0: Mulan. Thank you very much, Elias. Now we're flying. We've actually got two straight. I feel like we finally hit our paces. All right. In what Spanish city can you see Gaudi's La Sagrada Familia, the cathedral?
7: Barcelona.
0: I think we have Elias from Cat Empire has just joined us now, which is great to have him with us at 25 minutes down to 8. We've got a large bull that's coming in by the name of Wyatt, and we're going to make lots of space for him because he is 850 kilos, and whatever he says, he gets. Next question is this. What animal accompanies the kangaroo on our coat of arms, Elias?
7: Emu.
0: What's this tune? All right, go for it.
7: That is...
0: Yeah. I'll give it again. Oh, yeah. Elias.
7: Yeah, any clues, artists?
0: There's a bunch of people behind you, so I'm actually going to get into full clip now.
7: Thank you.
0: Good on you, mate. Thank you for playing. 1300 222 774. And yes, you are right. Kerry from Northeast Victoria has got it. So too has that texter. I think that's Jade has got it. So clearly it's a very gettable voice, although I wouldn't say very gettable, but it is gettable. Let's go next to Sarah, who's in Alphington, probably screaming the answer on the other side of the phone. Hello, Sarah.
8: Look, I'm not screaming.
0: Oh, you don't know our mystery speaker? Don't worry. Look, I think...
8: I've been to Cuba.
0: Have you been to Cuba? I would love to go to Cuba.
8: I know. That was when Fidel was still alive.
0: Oh, wow. That's incredible.
8: Yeah.
0: All right.
8: I have a problem with the oo.
0: Yeah.
8: I say things with a y.
0: Oh, okay. Yeah. Yeah. This was always going to be... I think we're going to hit into the sort of linguistic schwa debate, and here we are. But this is a Santana tune. It sounds like this, Sarah.
8: Yeah, I know.
0: How would you say it?
8: Look, my hips are moving, but I don't know the name.
0: Well, if your hips are moving, how would you describe their movement? Are they jerky? Are they jagged? Or are they a little bit more sinuous? Or a little bit more?
8: Well, they're not.
0: Think salsa. Mm-hmm. Think nice mm-hmm. and silky. What's that word I'm trying to give you that starts with S?
8: Salsa. Salsa. No. I don't know.
0: Sciatica. Oh, lovely to chat with you, Sarah. Thanks for dropping by.
8: Okay. All right.
0: Let's go next to Manny and Sonia. They're in Williamstown. Hello, Manny. Hello, Sonia.
9: Hi.
0: Now, if you're moving to the salsa and your hips are swaying, you are moving in what kind of fashion?
9: Smooth.
0: Exactly. All right. Smooth. Now, I didn't give Sarah a chance to identify the mystery voice, but she said she had no idea. So I felt as though we didn't need to. But maybe you guys do know who our mystery voice is tonight. Good luck.
3: Steak, mash, salad, mushroom sauce. Let's do it.
0: Who is it?
9: It wasn't Celeste Barber's already been said.
0: It wasn't Celeste Barber, but good guess though. That was from Mary, I think.
9: Yeah. I don't know.
0: No worries.
9: Sam Kerr.
0: Okay, not Sam Kerr. Good guess. Let's move on. What is the Swedish band that is also a palindrome?
9: ABBA.
0: ABBA. Nice work. All right. Next question is this. Who had a hit with this? Actually, what is the name of this song? We had Smooth. I think we're due for a bar. All right, go for it.
9: Bar.
0: Love your work. Nice. Okay, let's keep it cracking. Now, in the world of Hogwarts, there is a retired wizard with just one eye. He's played by Brendan Gleeson. His name is Mad-Eye what?
10: Oh, Jesus.
9: Oh, God.
0: Not Mad-Eye Jesus. No, he was in the previous episode. He was also a wizard who was retired, and he could actually turn water into wine. This bloke, he actually got bumped off by Voldemort. Spoiler alert.
9: Mad-Eye
0: Moody is good. Fred's mate and neighbour in Bedrock was called who?
9: Barney.
0: Now we got it. What is the name of a loose dress that is of Hawaiian origin, similar to a sarong?
9: A moo.
0: You could put two in for the price of one there. That's a moo moo. If you just joined us, welcome to Animal Farm here on ABC, right across Victoria and Tasmania. And thanks for bearing with us if you do think that this is unbearable for all those who aren't into sound effects. But I thought, given we've got a bull joining us in about 5 minutes, it's only fair that we give a bit of farmyard ambience to set the mood, just so the bull is happy when he comes in. It is a he. It's an emphatic he, with semen samples coming in at about $250 a pop. Spoiler alert if you're just having a smoothie at home. It's 20 minutes now to 8. You're with David Astle trying to keep an even keel and probably failing miserably. And right now, Manny and

0: from the horse in Animal Farm. The older brother of the fraternal twin brothers, Robin and Morris, has what name? He's the older brother of the twin brothers, Robin and Maurice, or Morris.
1: It might be
2: Barry.
0: I love it. I love it. I think you've got about eight straight after what has been quite a fallow stretch from various players. And not for any reasons of culpability, you've just seemed to have found that sweet spot of all the questions you know, and you are really into the bovine-ovine challenge as well. Down to the next tune. No, not the tune, it's a question. What's the first name of Miss Heslop, who lives in Pauper Spit?
2: Barbara.
0: Not Barbara. A lot of people will know her by name. But Maddie and Sonia, I'm just going to give you a round of applause for being such brilliant sports. You've really just taken this to the next level. Thank you so much.
1: Thank you.
0: Yeah. All the best. 1300 222 774. Bye. Whoever gets the next two straight, two fresh questions straight, will be the winner. So I'm putting that right there on the table. And I'm going next to say good evening to Jared, who's in Macrae. Hello, Jared.
3: G'day. How are you?
0: All right, I'm pretty good. I'm pretty good. And you've still, actually, if anyone could get the mystery voice, you're going to win the quiz because I've asked for the two. So do you know who it is?
3: I think I do.
0: Oh, my God. Here we go. Well, look, for all those who are playing still, trying to work it out, here is one more listen. I hope you get it right, Jared.
4: Steak, mash, salad, mushroom sauce. Let's go.
0: All right. Go for it. Who do you think it is?
3: Oh, that sounds like an ace. I reckon that'd be Ash Barty.
0: Ash Barty. And just to rub it in to all those behind and everyone who's now cursing themselves that they didn't identify that triple slam champion, who was Miss Heslop who grew up in Pauper Spit?
3: Would that be...
0: You are the man we needed and the hour came. Thank you so much, Jared. Ash Barty and Muriel Heslop conclude tonight's quiz. Thank you so much for calling and well played. Good timing and good quiz knowledge. Nice work.
3: Take care.
0: That has been the Moo Bar Quiz. Was it a success? I don't know. Was it fun? I don't know. Did it last 20 minutes? It felt like 30. Thank you so much for your company and thanks for playing along with the Moo Bar Quiz. Coming up, we are about to talk to Fletch. Fletch is looking after a large beast by the name of Wyatt. And Wyatt, you don't want to get on the wrong side of Wyatt. We'll be talking about how AI is not always about artificial intelligence. It can also be about how cows are born, if you follow my meaning. 1300 222 774. If you've got a high-pressure job, I don't think it's as high-pressure as exactly what Fletch does with Wyatt. We'll find out what that is very shortly. But let's have a bit of You're My Best Friend by Queen at 16 minutes now to 8.

0: Night at the Opera with Queen sounds like a very fabulous evening. That was the album that came out in 76, You're My Best Friend. So many great suggestions and laughs coming through on the text line. A lot of people thinking that Ash Barty may have been other people, and I won't mention all the names. I don't think your mystery voice is Pauline. It sounds a little bit like Nikki Webster. Ash Barty, of course, and we recorded it from a cooking show. Tima Halerm found it and thought it's much better to give you the voice out of context. If she was there accepting the trophy for winning the Australian Open, it would have been far too easy. But I enjoyed the Moo Bar quiz. Boo-hoo to the ones that didn't. But anyway, look, I understand not everyone wants to get playful. That's okay. But thank you so much for mucking about with me. And I do love the fact that Matthew in far north Sweden was listening in and actually thought that this was some kind of New Zealand quiz, which was a little uncharitable, Matthew. But you did get Muriel Heslop, of course, being from Muriel's Wedding. That was the reference to Pauper Spit, the very last question. It's 12 minutes now to 8, and all these farm shenanigans were in honour of our next guest, who's Fletch, and he's coming in with a very large Toro Grande.
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6: Jobs and growth.
0: Oh, actually, I pushed the wrong button. I thought that was a bull. It's actually Turnbull that I just played there with jobs and growth. But I tell you what, one bull that is creating jobs and growth is a very large beast that goes by the name of the Miller Mudder Wyatt, or names similar to that, and is such a huge creature that has such valuable future in terms of husbandry that Fletch Kelly, as the beef product manager with ABS Australia, is very much excited about the prospects. Good evening, Fletch.
7: Thank you very much for having me, David.
0: Look, I'm actually quite excited that we're talking about AI that's got nothing to do with artificial intelligence. This, I guess for you, AI was always about husbandry, always about agriculture, always about bulls and cows.
7: That's exactly right. Yep. A lot of people think that AI is, artificial intelligence. But for us in the agriculture world, it is, firmly artificial insemination. And I guess within the agriculture world, it's a pretty big world.
0: It's a huge world. And this creature is a huge creature. Tell us a little bit about, is he known as Wyatt? I mean, how is he known fondly around the traps?
7: Yeah, he's known as Wyatt. Yeah, he was bred at a stud just outside of Bathurst called Millamurra, which is Ross Thompson. Millamurra was founded, 70-odd years ago by Wyatt Thompson, who was actually an Olympian equestrian rider. Now, Ross Thompson, the son of Wyatt, actually bred this bull, and he sold a couple of weeks ago, and he broke the Australian All Breeds record for $420,000. So,
0: now, this is where it's interesting, because that's what's called the beef price. And I know that potentially he could rake in over $1 million. So how does all that work in terms of the finance of having a champion bull for breeding?
7: Yeah, well, absolutely, yeah. So his auction price is $420,000. So all the bulls come through the ring. There's roughly 120 bulls at Ross's sale every year. And, this bull sold as the Lot 4 bull. In terms of the financials and the dynamics, he was purchased by a syndicate, much like a syndicate would buy a racehorse, something like that. A couple of farmers and investors in this bull. And effectively, ABS, who I work for, has been awarded the global semen marketing rights. And as part of that, the owners do receive a return on their investment. So
0: like a royalty fee per conception?
7: Yep. Yeah, no, a royalty fee per straw of semen sold.
0: There you go. Yeah. Wow, that's a lucrative market. Dare I say that's a fertile market, but why is it Wyatt we've caught such a big price?
7: Well, he's incredibly unique. I mean, we always look at bulls through the golden triangle of phenotype, pedigree and performance, and phenotype referring to the physical appearance of the bull. Mm-hmm. He's very sound. He's an incredibly impressive animal. I mean,
0: looks like a snooker table.
7: Oh, yeah, he does. He's got a back on him as wide as your kitchen table, yep, and a big proper bull's head. And he's got a good set of nuts and a great set of feet, and he walks along really well too.
0: I dare say he's got some swagger about him as well.
7: He does. He really does. Yeah. So from that perspective, he's really appealing. He's got a diverse pedigree in terms of a lot of the bloodlines that have been offered out there in Australia on previous occasions. And then in terms of his EBV data, so his DNA data, which we look at, which we call his performance data, he's got a really balanced set of EBV, some really elite gestation length and some carcass numbers and structural numbers in there too, which is a lot to go by.
0: He's wide aware of this data. Is he aware of everyone talking about him at the moment?
7: No, he's so unfazed. He's like a big black Labrador. He's so chilled out in the paddock. I mean, most people would look at a one-ton bull and go, yeah, I'm not going near him, but you could walk straight up to Wyatt and give him a scratch, and he's so unfazed.
0: I'll let you lead, Fletch. Yeah. I'm talking to Fletch Kelly. He knows his way around large animals. He's the beef product manager with ABS Australia, which is an AI company. That is an artificial insemination company. Got nothing to do with Claude and a Google overview. We're talking about breeding animals and this being a champion breeder in the offing at 6 minutes to 8. Getting a couple of texts coming in. Greg in Geelong, the process you're about to discuss with Fletch is the reason we outsourced that job to Marcus, the Murray Grey Bull. Unfortunately, Marcus was completely inept at the one job he'd been employed for, but he did become a much-loved and maligned member of the farm. Why are things done more likely done or more commonly done with artificial insemination and not how it was intended back in the days of yore there in the paddock?
7: Yeah, well, artificial insemination, I guess it's a way of having one animal or one bull spread right around the world versus transporting him to, you know, 1,000 different farms. Uh-huh. So from a genetic standpoint, it gives producers everywhere, whether you're in New Zealand or, you know, the Cape of Australia or right across in Switzerland, like your last texter was.
0: Yes.
7: Effectively, they can use this bull's genetics anywhere in the world once his sperm is frozen down into a straw or in liquid nitrogen, it can go anywhere, and that's the beauty of AI.
0: All right. Now, I'm going to ask that question that everyone's probably just putting their meal to one side and saying, David, if we're going to have this conversation, you've got to ask Fletch Kelly the question we all want to know, and that is, how does Wyatt do the insemination, and how is it done safely without any human being getting trampled in the process?
7: Yeah, well, it's done down in at a collection centre called Total Livestock Genetics, which is just down in Western Vic. And look, all the personnel, the vets and the bull collectors are all highly trained and qualified, and they work with these animals across all breeds every day of the week. Effectively, in terms of the nitty-gritty of it, the bull will come into a collection pen and he will mount another animal, and then they will collect semen, much like they would collect a stallion in the racehorse world. So they collect the semen, and then from there it goes through a CASA testing batch process. So the semen will be looked at under a microscope, analysed by a computer. It's then put into straws, frozen down, and then does a post-thaw test. And then if it ticks all the boxes in terms of motility, concentration, morphology, all the things you need to get a cow pregnant, it will then go out into the market and be sold and shipped around the world.
0: Gee, you make it sound like one romantic evening. Is there any music that's played during the performance?
7: I don't know if
0: that would get them. I mean, does Wyatt get to choose his tracks?
7: They would be, I would say they would be sort of whispering sweet nothings in his ear when he goes to jump, that's for sure.
0: But, I tell you what, you say that it's all done. Yes, it is. It's done by professionals. It's done with safety. But yes. I'm wondering, if given that Wyatt is an intelligent large beast that's the size of a kitchen island, does it ever think, this is not what I'm on earth for? This is not the cow that I seek. This is a toy and I'm donating to science. I'm donating to the sort of fertility of my stock. I'm wondering, I'm trying to anthropomorphize here. I'm trying to work out, does

0: a beast who's as shrewd and as graceful as Wyatt is ever complain about not being let loose?
1: Look, from time to time, bulls can be. And I mean, it's a bit of a bell curve of what we call docility and temperament in these animals. So when you go in the pen with 40 or 50, 60, 70, 80 bulls on sale day, you do need to have your wits about you. And you need to know how to get around them and how to work with them and how to kind of stamp your authority over them so they don't, you know, put you through a fence. But look, you know, once they get into collection and they become well accustomed to the process and familiar with the people around them, they really are no different to a big Labrador, are they?
0: They are rock stars after all. So, and what is the, what's the lifespan of Wyatt, and what's the lifespan of this, of his suit becoming such a valuable product around the world?
1: Yeah, well, the, you know, the beauty again, David, of AI is that you can freeze genetics and keep them on ice, as we say, for 20, 30, 40 years, and then put the straw in, you know, a few decades later and still get a pregnancy. So the bull will be used through artificial insemination for, you know, a decade, maybe two decades, if he ends up breeding as well as we hope, well longer than the bull himself will live. But we'll keep him in collection for the next, you know, 2 to 3 years and build up a big inventory of straws to be able to export around the world and send, you know, domestically as well. And then after that, we can put him out to greener pastures and he can retire with a few good looking cows. And yeah, just
0: we wish him well. We wish him well. And look, in the same way that we salute the great horse racehorses, and I think it's the great breeders to get as much attention, as much as the great mother sort of brood mothers too, who are out there, who are at the very base of the pyramid of healthy animals all the way around the world. Look, it's so exciting to talk to you, Fletch, and congratulations on acquiring such a beautiful beast. And we wish Wyatt all the best in his ongoing pursuits. Thank you
1: so much
0: for joining
1: us. No, my pleasure. Thanks, guys. Cheers.
0: Cheers, mate. That's Fletch Kelly. Yep, there's Wyatt too, who's enjoyed the conversation. Big Labrador, apparently. We're about to play a little game as Barry White concludes his love music.
2: Can't get enough for your love, babe.
0: Uh-huh. Yeah. David, don't speak. Don't speak. Hey, we're about to play a game. If you'd like to be part of it, all you have to do is send along what you think this should be. What I'm talking about is when you hide something just for safekeeping, like you're going away and you think, I'm going to hide the car keys so they're not easy to find. And then you come home and you can't remember where you put them. So what's the word for that? We don't have a word for that. You hide something, you hide it so well that you forget where you hid it. We need to come up for a word like that. So send through what you believe this word should be, either the hiding spot or the act of hiding. Send it through on 0437 774 774. You kind of play a squirrel, but then you get amnesia. We need a word for that. Send it through on the text. It's 8 o'clock.
3: ABC News with Satya Weinstein. International students are expected to be barred from bringing family members to Australia under migration changes set to be announced tomorrow. The new regime is intended to help the government meet its target of cutting 75,000 people from net overseas migration by 2028. Home Affairs Minister Tony Burke has told Question Time the current legislative framework around immigration is insufficient, but that there are still plenty of actions the government can take.
4: The more tools that are available, the better we can target the system. The best form of outcome there will be if we are able to sort our way through for a legislative option. In the absence of that, there are still more levers that the government will be able to use, and I'll be making those announcements tomorrow.
3: A bushfire in Blackmore, 50 kilometres south of Darwin, has been downgraded to advice level. Around 35 firefighters, heavy machinery and aircraft were deployed to the fire on Stockwell Road, and at least one structure is confirmed to have been impacted by the blaze. Bushfires NT says the immediate threat has passed, but conditions may still change and crews are working to consolidate control lines. Residents are being urged to remain vigilant into the evening. Meanwhile, fire authorities in the NT say they are containing a bushfire that blanketed the southern part of Katherine in smoke this afternoon. The fire has been downgraded to advice level after earlier reaching watch and act today, when property owners along the Victoria Highway were urged to enact their bushfire plans. Helicopters and fire trucks were seen battling the blaze close to the Katherine Railway Terminal servicing the Adelaide to Darwin line. Nathaniel Stanford from Bushfires NT says while there's more to do, the update is good news for Katherine.
5: That doesn't mean that the fire is out by any means.

0: But it means that Cruz have got the upper hand and they are now going to continue consolidating the control lines that they have established.
1: Australian musicians are expressing disappointment with the federal government idea to allow AI companies to use artists' work to train their models. The opt-out model has been revealed in leaked policy documents, but Labor's denied it's selling artists out to big tech. Jack River, who previously worked for Independent Senator David Pocock, says she's worried it appears to place the burden on individual creatives rather than the tech giants.
2: When I put something online, it would be assumed that the AI companies can scrape it and use it to train their models until I purposefully say no or opt out. We don't know how this would work, but as a baseline, this puts AI companies' interests over artists' interests.
1: Saudi Arabia's military says it shot down a drone flying towards Mecca. It blamed Yemen's Houthis for an attack on Islam's holiest city, which it says crosses a red line. Saudi Arabia's led a coalition battling the Houthis since 2015 in a conflict largely quietened under a ceasefire in recent years, but reignited this month. Deputy Foreign Minister of Yemen's Saudi-backed internationally recognized government, Mustafa Norman, says the attack was probably an attempt by the Houthis to demonstrate they could threaten anyone in Saudi Arabia.
3: What the Houthis have been doing during the past couple of years is to try to drag Saudi Arabia into a full-scale war in Yemen. The Saudis have so far restrained from reacting violently. All that they are doing now is to give military support and economical support to the internationally recognized government.
1: Rescuers in Gaza are continuing to comb through the wreckage of a bombed-out apartment building that collapsed, killing at least 12 people, including 5 children. The UN says more than 400 buildings are at risk of collapse and expects many more of these structures to be inhabited heading into the winter months. Abdoud Majdalawi from Gaza's Civil Defense Agency says many people inhabit dangerous homes out of necessity.
4: The residents moved into this building fully aware that it was cracked and in danger of collapse. However, a lack of other options left them with no choice but to inhabit these compromised homes, leading to the outcome we see now.
1: U.S. President Donald Trump has announced that the board of the Kennedy Center in Washington, D.C. has agreed to shut down the building for safety reasons. He says planned renovations will only go ahead if the courts approve his move to change its name. His announcement comes shortly after a judge again ruled that his name cannot be added onto the famed arts institution's exterior. And the Fremantle Dockers have taken at least 2 emergencies to Sydney for Friday night's AFL preliminary final against the Swans at the SCG. Jago O'Meara and Chris Sheary joined the 23 players who beat Geelong last week on today's flight to the East Coast. You're now up to date with ABC News. 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
8: You ready for it? You ready for a bit of this? We are about to create a word. And the word, well, I'll give you what it means, but it doesn't have a word in the dictionary as yet. It's what we call a semantic gap. And this is a concept that lacks a label. And that's often why we import some words from other languages that have identified things that we need in English. Schadenfreude comes to mind. Even earworm we took from German as well. That whole idea of an Ohrwurm, a song that gets stuck in your brain. Karaoke, of course, from Japanese. Karate and all the rest of it. But this word is something we all do, and we tend to do it a little more often when we are more senior in years, as I've discovered. Where you put something in this very covert, clever and stealthy way, and then a day later, maybe a week later, you come back and you think, now, where did I put that thing in that clever and stealthy way? And you can't remember. You've actually hoodwinked yourself. You have baffled yourself with your own cleverness. So we need a word for that, for when we hide something to a point that we can't find it, even though we originally hid it from other people so that they couldn't find it, but we end up getting caught by our own very clever trap. If you can come up with a word, feel free to send it through on the text line 0437 774 774. I can tell you already we've got about seven or eight very, very fine examples. And I'm not going to sway you with your choice, but I'm going to say that this will be one fine shortlist that Alan McLean will be determining in about 5 minutes' time. Before I get to Helen in South Melbourne, I can tell you that Alan McLean, who is our local historian, is delivering a really interesting part two of a chat that we did a couple of weeks ago now, all about prisoner of war camps here in Australia. And if you were involved, either perhaps your family were there as detainees, maybe as parts of the security staff, maybe as the musicians who would visit these camps. So we're thinking about World War II period, where there are either aliens who were deemed as risks, who were housed in safe quarters, or in this case, part two, are those prisoners of war, those people who were captured in the course of war and taken to camps here in Australia. And it is quite a rich and yet under illuminated part of Australian history, and one that you may have some direct link to. If you do, give us a call, 1300 222 774. Last night, in fact, coming up in about half an hour's time, we're going to be visiting the topic of Guinness Book of Records, because shortly after Alan, we'll be joined by a young woman who is the donut queen. She's the donut queen of the world. Now, I should clarify that. She doesn't eat donuts. She does donuts. All those burnout meisters out there, you're in for a treat when you get to meet Christina. She does it under sporting conditions. She also does it having had a horrific accident at motocross that made her a paraplegic, and it hasn't stopped her from chasing the adrenaline and chasing the endorphins of motorsports. So that is quite the conversation. But I was asking everyone last night when we were playing the quiz about what category of the Guinness Book of Records you may wish to apply for. We had so many fabulous ideas, including one person who said that they have done the washing up. I think it was Sue, have done the washing up for something like 16 years because their husband, who donated his kidney, said on the proviso that you do the washing up for the rest of our days. Now, I think there might be a statute of gratitude on that, but that was Sue's lot, and that was certainly worthy of consideration. The other categories we had people who could carry the most shopping bags. We had people who had the most pens in the house that they never bought. We had people who said, I am most likely to say I'm 5 minutes away when I've never left the house, and many other claims. Now, Helen in South Melbourne has joined us on 1300 222 774 to share what she may be vying for in the Guinness Book of Records. Good evening, Helen.
9: Hello, David.
8: Lovely to hear from you. What would your category be?
9: Well, two parts about last night. Mm-hmm. First of all, I've worried all day about you being so cavalier about mosquitoes.
8: Yeah, yeah.
9: Because, like me, I mean, we could really have a contest. We could sit in a paddock and we'd watch the confusion on the face of the first mosquitoes when it went, oh, yummy, oh, yummy.
8: David or Helen, which one do we choose?
9: So I have to solve it for you.
8: Okay.
9: You must buy good quality either both lavender and either lemongrass or citronella oils.
8: Yes.
9: Put it in a water bottle, spray it everywhere in the house, put it on yourself, and have little bowls in each room of water with those oils in it. They haven't been in my house for about 5 years now.
8: Well, I must admit, I wish I knew that over Christmas just been, because I was staying in a Balmain house that was very prone to mosquitoes, and I came home looking like a Dalmatian. So I wish I knew that little hack then.
9: And that's when they're the gentler ones. Mm-hmm. I know that you've been ill from mosquitoes, mm-hmm. as have I.
8: Have, yeah, so, from malaria.
9: Yeah, lavender with citronella, mm-hmm. or lavender with lemongrass.
8: Okay. Well, I was also told that vitamin B might help us too. Have you tried that?
9: I haven't had to.
8: Mm. Oh, no, it sounds like you've really got a very good hack there. So that's lemongrass and citronella.
9: Lavender.
8: Lavender.
9: with either citronella or lemongrass.
8: Lavender. That's the key ingredient, with either lemongrass or citronella.
9: Yep.
8: Okay, I've written that down. And as summer encroaches, what would it be?
9: I reckon I've got the record for the most concussions that ever involved sport. My first one was the most ludicrous of all.
8: Oh, tell us.
9: I walked into a party, when big party, you know, a couple of hundred people, in the days when people did the Mexican hat dance, David, and somebody whirled around as I walked in, punched me in the temple, and I spent the next 24 hours at the doctor.
10: Jobs and growth.
8: Very large growth on Helen's head. That's poor. A Mexican hat dance.
9: It's not sophisticated, is it?
8: Tell you what, does deserve a round of applause. I think that would be one of the real treats, probably the only treat of working in casualty in the hospitals, is some of the most unlikely stories that you hear, including Helen from South Melbourne, who had a bump on her head from a Mexican hat dance. Helen, thank you so much for the life hack, and thank you for whetting our appetites for our record holder who'll be joining us in about half an hour. Lovely to hear from
9: David.
8: You. All the best. It's 13 minutes now past 8. Keep your suggestions coming through about what we should call the whole idea of this forgetting something, hiding it and then forgetting it. We need a word for that. 1300 222 774. Poor old Bruce Springsteen's got a hungry heart. We've got Alan McLean who's coming in with Prisoners of War. We've got a donut queen. We've got some fabulous words that have been invented in the last 5 minutes. That's all coming up. Looking forward to sharing all that with you. Welcome to Evenings. David Astor with you right across Tasmania and Victoria.

0: Everybody has a hungry heart, claims Bruce Springsteen, and he's probably right too, including Wyatt, the one-ton bull. That is a tune that came out. I don't have the dates in front of me, but I'm going to guess it's something in the order of 83, 84, 1300, 222, 774. If you've just joined us and maybe you've got a connection, 80, it was 1980. If you've got a connection to the prisoner of war stories of Australia, thinking about not Changi, not the Thai-Burma Railway, but the prisons that were here in Australia. That's our very first topic that's coming up in this part of the show. But at 17 minutes now past 8, you are with David Estell, if you're just wondering who this mysterious voice is. Helen, filling in for Helen Shield across Tasmania. We do a little game on a Wednesday night here on 774, and this game on a Wednesday is called the Reverse Scurry Funge Game. And this is where I give you a definition, and you creatively and very quickly coin a term that could possibly be in the dictionary to identify this very notion. And Alan McLean has just joined me. She's a regular here on evenings. He's a local historian. He's got some compelling stories about prisoners of war camps in Australia. But before we get into that story, Alan, are you ready for this? Welcome, by the way.
1: Good evening, David.
0: How are you being?
1: Yeah, getting along.
0: You're looking well.
1: Jeez.
0: And thank you so much for being part of our All in August. And I know that you were doing a big call out of all your friends there in your phone. And quite the marathon. And did you catch up with that friend for coffee?
1: We did. Caught up with several friends arising from that. So thank you for the opportunity to be involved.
0: I really appreciate you taking part. All right, here we go. These are so many fabulous answers here. This is either the far away nearly. That is, you don't know where it is, but it's nearby, but it's far away. It's the hide placed, or you hide placed it. Now, Tom in Preston has come up with, it's a mixture of reminder and hindrance. So I don't know whether it's a remindrance or it's a remindrance, but it's very clever. This one is, I think it is a pindle. I've pinned it somewhere, but I don't remember where. I think it is a forgetter's spotititis, says Kaz, who's listening in Albury. It's a lost sock syndrome, says Dallas, who's in Blackmans Bay in Tasmania. I think it is auto-filed for later on, says this texter. I think a fomento instead of a memento is very good. A fomento, a whereafter, don't know where it is afterwards, instead of a hereafter. It is also called a conciliate. So you've silly put it plate. Now, this is the one that really jumped at me. Not a forget-me-lost, a perma-storage, a hideot, so you're hiding it and you're an idiot, or it's called lost. Any of those that appeal to you?
1: It's hard to imagine that all those words aren't in the thesaurus somewhere or other.
0: Yeah, but they're very good.
1: I think, based on my own experience, I'd have to label myself a hideot. So let's
0: hideot
1: go with
0: is
1: it.
0: Brilliant. I do like hideot. I think it's Stephanie again. I'm going to put in a special mention for a fomento. I think is very good. I do like a whereafter as well. I think that might be rosemary. A couple of others that came through as well. Memory safe. They are very, very good. And one that I can't even read. It's just so. Under thy door matters. That's from Ben in Sale, who's listening in at the moment too, which sounds quite Germanic. Now it is 19 minutes past 8. We're going to get behind the cyclone fencing of the prison of war camps in Australia. And that is a story that you may not know a thing about. Well, stay tuned, because you'll suddenly be compelled by the stories coming your way.
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4: Evenings with David Astle.
0: And when it comes to not being bitten by mosquitoes, Joe in East Gippsland, David, it's either Vegemite or it's beer. Well, I like both and I still get bitten. For Vegemite, never got bitten. Dad drank beer, no bites. Well, I like Vegemite and I do drink beer, but I will appear something like a multi-spotted animal after a barbecue. Don't know what it is, but I think I might try a little bit of that cure that Helen suggested, lavender, lemongrass and or citronella. My guest, as I mentioned, is Alan McLean. And Alan, we're going to go behind the fences of the prison of war camps. We did touch on this topic in a previous chat, but this was about those who were alien citizens, those citizens who had alliances to the enemies that we were facing in World War One and Two, or this is only in World War Two?
1: Yes, the POW side of it. Last time we had a chat about the internment side, as you say, locking up of people believed to be enemy sympathisers. These are people who are actually captured in various forums and locked up here in Australia, particularly in central Victoria.
0: Okay, so whereabouts in central Victoria?
1: Well, we're talking about the area around a lake which is known as the Warringah Basin. You've got the settlements of Tatura, Murchison and Rushworth, and these camps were aggregated in that area for various reasons. One to do with the fact that they were well away from Melbourne, the railway was servicing them, and this is where they were set up, and the stories there across the whole of the World War II period.
0: Were they purpose-built?
1: Yes, very much so. Mm-hmm. This is farmland previously. It was crown land previously. And they had to hastily construct these camps. Up to 2,000 people in some of the POW camps. You've got line upon line of very basic buildings, perhaps 40 metres long, maybe 20 metres wide, corridor down the middle, just basic rooms, cement sheeting, very basic camps, but lots of them, row upon row upon row.
0: And where are all these prisoners being? What theatres were they being captured from?
1: Well, interesting, some of them came from Europe because the British, of course, captured a number of Germans in the early part of the war, the Italians, and they shipped them to Australia.
0: Why would they ship them so far away?
1: Well, England was right at the front line of the theatre of war, of course, cities being bombed, and these POWs needed to be housed somewhere, and they funded them. It was almost like the convict era all over again.
0: It does have
1: 100 odd years
0: later. It does have echoes of that, doesn't it?
1: Yes, out to Australia, primarily funded by the British, but of course also in our camps were the people that Australian soldiers captured, be they German people off the Cormoran, for example, the German vessel that sunk the Sydney. Lots of prisoners of war taken there. Some Japanese prisoners taken, brought by ship to Sydney and Melbourne, and then under guard, of course, brought by train to the Seymour area, to Murchison area, and then onwards to the Rushworth area.
0: Was it military personnel who were guarding these prisoners?
1: Yes, very much so. So here's a large number of supervisors who were having to guard them, of course. Many of them were active in World War One, but by the time World War Two has come around, they're 40, 50 years of age, not suitable for frontline service, but possibly perfectly satisfactory as prison of war camp guards in this patch.
0: How severe were the conditions?
1: Well, relative to Changi and to Sandakan and places like that, this was almost the land of milk and honey because these people were well-fed. The prisoners of war here, and don't take my word for it, read some of the stories that they recorded themselves after the war, that they felt they were well-fed, well-sheltered. I'm not suggesting it was the land of milk and honey.
0: No.
1: It's a prison, and you're there for 5 years or thereabouts. And so pretty challenging for particularly active servicemen. The Germans in particular, they'd signed a pledge to try to escape whenever they were captured. So you can imagine the discussions in the camp from time to time amongst the German POWs as to how they might get themselves out.
0: So I'd imagine that there were no gymnastics and calisthenics happening in the yard, or at least none with vaulting horses.
1: Well,
0: did escapes take place?
1: Yes, there were escapes. Mm-hmm. And of course, they were in prison garb, which was a dark reddy colour.
0: Oh, that would help.
1: So, you're going to be noticed if you're on the run in the bush in this part of the world in World War II.
0: Yeah.
1: Attempted escapes, certainly. Tunnelling activity in a couple of the camps as well. Major tunnelling activity.
0: Bit of Tom, Dick and Harry.
1: Well, I was surprised just how much this was recorded, how much was reported. Clearly, the Australian authorities did not want to publicise the fact that this was going on. You didn't want to alarm the locals, as it were, that prisoners had been found digging their way out of the camp.
0: We were talking about Pentridge Prison only last night. Now, that closed in 1997. And the one reason that site was chosen was because the basalt-like base, the bluestone base, was ideal for building the prison, but it was also the kind of hardy stuff that could not be dug through. And I'm wondering if you're choosing a farm to build a prison, it would be fairly easy soil and quite forgiving soil to dig through. Had that been considered?
1: Relative to Pentridge area, yes, that'll be the case. But I've dug in some of this land in the middle of summer, and I wouldn't fancy it with a pick and shovel.
0: My guest, wonderful man of Alan McLean, a regular here and co-host, looking at the world of the prison of war camps in Australia. You're more than welcome to join us, by the way, if you've got a connection to this story. Perhaps you've got a forebear who were there as either a detainee or a prisoner, or possibly someone who worked with the guards, or there were other auxiliary staff that worked there as well. 1300 222 774. You never know who's listening. We've got a wide audience tonight, Alan, across both states. You can text through as well on 0437 774 774. It's 26 past 8. Alan,
1: this would be a good time probably to introduce a colleague of mine, John Gribben. He's based at Arcadia near Shepparton. He knows more about this topic than I do, and he'll know more about tunnelling than I do, as well. The notorious Camp 13 tunnelling activity. If John's on the line, this would be a good chance to welcome him. He's a historian. He and I have shared interests in old cemeteries and things, and he's very knowledgeable on this topic.
0: John Gribben, come on down. Are you there, John?
5: I am. Hello, David. Hello, Alan.
0: Oh, look, now let's get to the tunnels. I think that's where the action is. I mean, tell us what you know about the tunnelling activity. Was it explicitly the German soldiers who had conducted on that effort?
5: Yes, mainly they did. At one stage, it was a very significant tunnelling operation that occurred at what was known as Camp 13. Mm-hmm. And they'd actually, give you an idea, they'd tunnelled about 60 metres from inside the camp to the outside of the camp.
0: Wow.
5: Was 6 foot high with duct boards and lights that actually electrified it all. Now,
0: I mean, how did they get the material, John? That's just staggering to think that was possible.
5: They're very resourceful. They used to go out, you know, cutting firewood and things like that. So they'd go out and they'd scavenge whatever they could. But very, very intense. They were supposed to be almost a breakout of about 2,000 Germans almost at one stage, but a couple of guys couldn't leave. We couldn't wait and left early. And on the day before the mass breakout was supposed to occur, they'd realised that there was a few people missing. And, of course, then they started doing a roll call, searching all the barracks. They found the tunnels. Then they'd call up the Americans and they blew them all up. They reckon there was rocks flying for miles around. But you just talked about that. Yes, it was easy to tunnel in this particular quadrant of the camp. So then they moved the Germans up to another section of the camp on a bit of a hilly rise that was very stony.
0: Makes sense.
5: And they did it for that reason, they didn't want any more tunneling happening.
0: Now, John, how did you come connected to this story? How did you become interested in this history?
5: The Tatura Museum actually does a tour of Camp 1, known as the Nazi Camp, the first and last purpose-built camp in Australia during World War II. And the chap there, Arthur Nee, who was in his 80s at the time when he was conducting the tours, asked me if I would take over from him. And so I did. I sort of recorded what he said, and I've now since met many of the prisoners that were actually in many of these camps. And you sort of build up a bit of a knowledge of stories over the years. So I can't say that I'm a real stickler for history, but I love the stories, and there's some fantastic stories up here.
0: You're a good storyteller too. Alan.
1: Yeah, look, John's right. He also hasn't mentioned that his father, as I understand it, had various postings as a guard. And so,
0: is that right?
1: As in any of these situations, it's people talking to people. And so he, like any of the others of the guards, talking to the prisoners, exchanging stories, probably exchanging cigarettes. And so you learn things. You know, we're talking about several years here. It's not as if they're detained for six weeks and you wouldn't get to know their names. They'd know each other quite well. And I'm sure John's father, he would have had a fund of stories. And I hope he shared some of them with John over the years.
0: Is that right, John?
5: He did. My father was with the Volunteer Defence Corps. So he had to work on the farm because they were short of manpower. But when he could, he would go and be stationed on a road to make sure that no one was travelling near the camps, or they'd be stationed near a bridge or an bit of irrigation infrastructure to make sure it wasn't going to get sabotaged. And that was important, particularly if there had been escapes from any of the prisons. Because if there was going to be escapes, they weren't getting back to Germany, they were just going to burn down every bridge and any bit of infrastructure they could find, basically, if they ever escaped.
0: You're listening to John Gribben, who is now one of the tour guides there of these prison camps that are in Central Victoria. Alan McLean is also with us. We're illuminating this side of Australian history that probably gets not enough attention because it was a very important part of the war effort and security, national security as well. 29 minutes now to 9. David Astor with you as well. John, back to you. I've got to ask, you are now a guide there at Camp 1, or the Nazi camp as it's called. What exists of these former camps?
5: There's actually quite a lot. They were all sort of prefab buildings, but they had concrete bases where, for example, all the kitchens were, so you could see where all the grey water systems are. You can see the concrete bases for the showers and the laundries. You can even see, many of them have got long drop toilets, so you can see where

0: that is. But on some of the camps, and there were seven in central Victoria here, some of the camps have still got the barbed wire entanglements around the outside. And jails, there are many jails that we have in there. So if you mucked up in a prison, you might have got 28 days in the cells under the Geneva Convention. So you're putting in a 10 by 10 cell for 28 days, potentially. Mm. They're still there. We've still got, there's a concrete fortified machine gun post. And there are some amazing memorials here. So Alan mentioned earlier about the Cormoran that sunk the HMAS Sydney off the West Australian coast. Well, a lot of those people come up and went to Camp 13. So they build a huge memorial, like, oh, when I say huge, 3 metres high, say,
1: yeah, wow,
0: for the fallen sailors of the Cormoran. And on the 19th of November every year at this camp, they would have a mass memorial service where there'd be prisoners would do the goose steps and lay a wreath down. And, yeah, it was very, very impressive.
1: That's astonishing.
0: But that stuff still sits out in country Victoria.
2: Yes, I've been to the jail areas, and these are on private property now. You have to be a little bit discreet and seek permission and so forth. But yes, a number of jail cells, as you might imagine, very, very basic conditions. The only window up fairly high. But these remnants are there. There's been suggestions that some of these items should be perhaps retained. Now, it'd be a massive thing to restore them, but somehow or other, this is an important segment of our history, and it would be helpful and I think useful to retain some of these things.
1: John, a lot of people listening wondering how they could go along on the tour. So if to be part of the Camp One tour, how do people go about doing that?
0: You would be best to make contact with the Tatura Museum.
1: Tatura, that's T-A-T-U-R-A for those listening in, wanting to be part of this story.
0: Yep, they will take names and will organise particular days and when they can go out and do things.
1: Tell me, how long was your father involved as a guard at the camps?
0: Right through the period of the war, basically. So right from the start of the war to the end.
1: And what sort of did he share stories with you? Did he was there a particular episode that he shared with you?
0: He would tell me about for example, after the Japanese broke out of the jail at Cowra, about half the ones that broke out, 180 of them, were sent down to Camp 13, where we are here. And Dad was saying that, he looked at him and said, oh, you know, the Australians must have really, really tidied him up. I said, what's that? He goes, they had black eyes and broken noses, broken arms. But anyhow, they eventually got down to Murchison. And when they got to Murchison, they were very, very belligerent and doing things like hanging their washing up on the outside fence, which is what they did at Cowra, and that ultimately helped them to escape. And, you know, I said, oh, no, get off that. Mm-hmm. And it got so bad that in Cowra, they had, I think, a Vickers machine gun set up on a back of a wagon. Well, that was so bad that in the quadrant that the Japanese were in, they actually built two concrete fortified machine gun posts where the guards could actually lock themselves in and protect them from being overrun as they were in Cowra.
1: Wow.
0: So, yeah.
1: Okay, that's serious stuff. Yeah, it certainly is. You're getting a couple of texts coming through, Alan and John. This is from Jacinta. Good evening, David and Alan. My brother-in-law's grandfather was of Japanese descent, and he lived in Australia prior to World War II as a scientist. He was taken to camp for nearly 18 months. So this is
2: The internment.
1: Yes. Yep. What was a phrase you used? The enemy sympathiser, was that it?
2: Suspected enemy sympathiser, suspected enemy aliens.
1: Yep.
2: Words like that were used, and that's why they were locked up.
1: Yeah, and was taken to camp for nearly 18 months, says Jacinta. This is grandfather. And he lived until he was 94, only found out about his history at his funeral. He never spoke about his confinement there in Central Australia. There's a concrete cricket pitch in one of the camps too that's still there, says a texter. Of all the people that have visited you on the tour, have you been talking to people who are direct descendants of the prisoners and other people who perhaps knew your father, John?
0: I've actually met prisoners.
1: Wow, okay.
0: Some of them were captured enemy aliens during the war, and they lived, like some of them lived up to over 100. So it's been really good to get some insight of some of those people. You're talking about cricket pitches.
1: Yeah.
0: Where the Japanese were was it known as Camp 4. And at Camp 4 was interesting. There was something like 46 deaths just from natural causes, but there was 104 births. So many people.

0: people were born at these places too.
1: That's incredible.
0: That was an interesting one because just before the Japanese came in there, the guards had actually built themselves a 9-hole golf course. And I said to one of the prisoners once who was there, I said, did you play golf? And he goes, no, we play soccer. Because golf in Europe is seen as an old man's sport, for the rich and famous.
1: It sounds like a camp, a leisure camp, if it wasn't so serious. We've got Kay joins us now in Murchison, who's got a story to share. Good evening, Kay.
2: Oh, hello, David. Good evening.
1: You've got Alan and Alan McLean and John Gribben here also, too. It's a story circle tonight.
2: I know them well.
1: Ah, okay. And you've got news to share, Kay.
2: Yes, we're launching a lovely new book on Sunday, written by a daughter of one of the prisoners of war in Camp 13. But it's a very unusual story in that it's really a love story. He was a civilian, the chap, this father of the writer. And he got caught up in the war trying to get away from South Africa. And he was shipwrecked on the way and on the Dunera, terrible treatment. And he had this sweetheart back home that he was trying to correspond with to keep the romance going. And it was very difficult. The letters were censored and restricted to 24 lines. So the name of the book is Only 24 Lines.
1: Wow, beautiful.
2: And, yeah, originally published in the German language, and the author, Erica, translated it to English and asked us if we would publish it for her to get a more suitable audience for English-speaking language.
1: Well, 24 Lines is the name of the book, and how do people get a copy of it, Kay? Because a lot of people have been enjoying this conversation.
2: Right. Well, we'll be selling it from the Heritage Centre in Murchison.
1: And, so get in touch with the Heritage Centre in Murchison if you'd like to get a copy of 24 Lines. That would be a fabulous thing. It's a document. I'm not clear, was the relationship, did it take place through the camps?
2: No. Just before he escaped, they vowed their love to each other and talked about their future together. And he thought he would get away and be safe somewhere in a neutral country, perhaps. But he got captured on the ship. They were the crew of a deserted German ship. Mm. They found it in the port.
1: Well, there's a lot to unpack in that.
2: Captured, yes.
1: And love conquers all.
2: Yeah. Well, a love story isn't what you normally hear from prisoner of war camps. Very, very unusual.
1: Not at all.
2: And it's very well written.
1: Thank you, Kay. It's been great to chat with you. That's 24 Lines,
2: David.
1: And it's available through the Murchison Historical Heritage Society. Thank you, Kay. Lovely to hear from you.
2: Thank you. Bye.
1: Back to you, Alan McLean.
3: Well, I think another aspect of interest, David, is the fact that these buildings, of course, after the war, cleared away. The number of local farmers who purchased these buildings for removal became their shearing shed. One case, one of the buildings, a larger building, was moved nail by nail, stick by stick, to the town of Rushworth and erected as the RSL Hall. Now, so 1946, it lasted another 30 years to about 1976. It was in fairly frail order by the time demolished. And I know this fairly well because in 1971, I know who sat his Form 5 exams in that hall, and in 1972, his Form 6 exams.
1: A certain Alan McLean, let me guess. And lastly, someone wants to know about the Durringal Mansion?
3: Durringale.
1: Durringale. To you, John, what's happened to the Durringale Mansion?
0: Interesting. during the war, it was used as a German officers' camp, so... Mm-hmm. There was about 150 or 250 people, so officers and their batmen were there stationed during the war. After the war, it reverted back to the government, and they used it as a sort of low-security prison, which it was used right up until only a few years ago. So at the moment, it has this very rich history of, being a major sort of a prison during the war with, Detmers from the Cormoran and all these people. But it's up in the air. We sort of don't know what its future is at the moment.
1: You won't believe it, but we're also hearing from Dirk, who's in Blackburn. Good evening, gentlemen. My dad was in a German internment camp at Tatura. As a young teenager, it was a wild adventure, including breaking

0: on-the-ground descriptions of the camps and the tunnels, let's not forget. John Gribben, thank you so much for your time.
1: A pleasure. Thank you.
0: Get in touch with the Tatura Museum and you can book a tour when they get enough numbers for that. A huge thanks, too, to Alan McLean, who really opened the gates on this whole POW prison.
2: Dear
0: story.
2: Dear, what an unfortunate pun. Open the gates.
0: Come on, come on. You knew I meant that. Coming up, now, if you were in the Guinness Book of Records, Alan McLean, what would it be for?
2: Oh,
0: what would it like? What would you like it to be for? Aside from scoring the quickest 100 for Australia, I mean, for you, you seem to be the bloke who might be a very handy. Who could basically build a dog kennel in the space of an hour. Are you that man?
2: I would think I'd take an hour and a quarter probably for a dog kennel. That's not Guinness Book of Records stuff. No. We've got to have something a bit more juicy than that, surely.
0: Well, you're going to walk your way backwards to Rushworth. I mean, you'd get the book for that.
2: Yes, I'll follow you. You can lead the way and we'll go for a walk.
0: But you won't be following me because you're looking the wrong way.
2: 140 kilometres, but it's going to be a fairly long
0: walk. I might pass on that. We'll be talking very shortly to Christina Vilthoukas, who is the donut queen, not for eating them, but for performing them. She did 11 minutes. Sorry, she did 11 in 1 minute. In 11 minutes, she'd probably do about 80. She's an incredible athlete, even though it was through a motocross accident and through paraplegia that she's decided that this was the new sport for her, this idea of free drifting and becoming a donut queen. She's the only one, I believe, female Paralympic donut creator, and she's certainly the one who does the very most in 1 minute. And it's great to be chatting to Christina very shortly. Before we do that, a tune from Dusty Springfield, no less. You Don't Have to Say You Love Me. Time now is 16 minutes to 9.

0: as partners and putting ourselves forward about that time you put a foot wrong or threw a teabag and missed. That's coming up. But someone too has just texted in this to say, David, Murchison Cemetery there in central Victoria has an area that's set aside for deceased Italian attorneys. And Tachira has a German area in its cemetery. And I believe Cowra has a I can confirm that Cowra also has a Japanese area. There were camps in those respective towns that held those nationalities. And Sandy here from Port Ellington, just in case I can push my luck. And Sandy is sending through an image, is it? Oh, yes, it's fabulous. That is the Victorian Seniors Festival, Saturday the 24th of October. So that's in about a month's time. It's happening there at, where is that on? That's at Moolap. If you'd like to get along, head along to the Club Italia to get your tickets. That's okay. We're happy to promote that. That sounds fabulous. That's the Wendy Stapleton, who would be great channeling the work and repertoire of Dusty, the ultimate Dusty Springfield show at Club Italia in a month's time. If you'd love to get along to Humantics is where you get your venue tickets. Thank you for that. 12 minutes now to 9. Coming up, a legit, sorry to throw shade at you, Andy, a legit record holder after this.
1: Australia has read them,
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4: Evenings with David Astle.
0: Now, I have spent the best part of the last 3 hours trying to explain to everybody in the office how excited I was to talk to Christina Vithoukas, because she is in the 2027 Guinness World Records. And when people say, oh, yeah, what did Christina do? Or what does Christina do? And I said, well, she's very good at turning a car around very quickly. And what? Christina, could you help me out here?
5: Hi, David. So I guess you could say we do some donuts very quickly. So I have a drift car and I do some donuts and, yeah, we have some fun.
0: So this is a very special car. I mean, you're just sort of not heading out there in a Subaru Outback. You've got yourself a very super designed car. What, give us a sense of the beast that you're driving.
5: Yep. So it's an S13 Nissan Silvia. So it's a JDM, they call it. I don't really know much. People think I'm a car person, but I'm really not. I'm just
0: you're just an adrenaline junkie. What it is.
5: Yeah, exactly. But people think I'm a car enthusiast. So I have S13 and it's got an LS in it. So it's got a V8 motor. So it's very high torque vehicle that I can drift very easily because I can't use my legs, so it's all hand controlled. So it's pretty unique.
0: So you've got like a grip clutch. Everything is hand control rather than foot control.
5: Yeah. So I've got a Bluetooth satellite hand control that wraps around my hand, and I don't actually have a clutch. So I'm all throttle. I just use a throttle, and I have a 3-speed automatic gearbox, and I just bang it into gears. And I have a brake that is usually where we have like the handbrake, but we just disconnected it because it never works. So I've only got like just normal braking. I'm like, it's all right. We don't need that. So it's all subtle for me.
0: I'm so glad you've helped me out here because I just kept on going around saying she's the donut queen and she's in the 2027 Guinness Book of Records. And they're probably thinking Springfield or they're probably thinking Homer Simpson. You are a next level athlete. I love the fact that you are the first female para drifter. And there are a couple of para-male drifters, but you are the first female and you are competing with the very best. You had a shocking accident some over 6 years ago, but that was in motocross, which was racing motorbikes. How is it that you've got this compulsion to get back into a machine to keep competing?
5: Before I get to that, I just want to clarify, I'm the second female in the world,
0: second?
5: First in Australia, but I do want to give credit where credit's due. I'm the second female.
0: Okay.
5: But I had a freestyle motocross accident. So although I was doing motocross as well, which is racing around a track on a dirt bike, I started doing freestyle motocross, which is a bit more extreme. You have a metal ramp and you jump like 17 meters to a dirt lander, and I paralyzed myself doing that. Surprise, surprise.
0: Yeah.
5: But that was fine because that was, as of next week, that was 8 years ago now, and someone introduced me

Gosh, that gets operatic. I forgot that it was just so soaring. Dusty Springfield, You Don't Have to Say You Love Me. Everything's Coming Up Dusty, the album in 1966. For Andy, his world record, throwing a tea bag over a distance into the bin. That used to be mine, Andy, but then I got myself in the doghouse for throwing a few too many that hit the backboard, if you know what I mean. We'll be talking about the doghouse, be talking about what we have to live with.

0: to go drifting, and I had no idea what drifting was. I have no idea about cars. We're not a car family. We're not mechanically minded family, but I am, I guess, fun driven. And I'm like, well, what's the worst that's going to happen? I'm going to go out, have a good time and enjoy myself. So I was like, why not? So it was my birthday. I drove 10 hours at 9:30 at night interstate to go drifting the next day. And yeah, fell in love, bought my car 2 weeks later.
1: Honestly, you are an absolute rock star, I've got to say, Christine. I just love your sense of adventure. I love your defiance as well. It seems as though you answer to the label of adrenaline junkie. But quite seriously, it seems as though you are hooked on endorphins.
0: Yeah, it's called ADHD. I got diagnosed last year.
1: Well, you're using it for good. Cool. I mean, you're using it as a superpower.
0: I feel like life is so short. Like so many of us get stuck in the 9 to 5, and I'm the same. I work full time as well and constantly working, but it's just like, oh, life is so short and precious. So you want to fill in those, you know, weekends and gaps with stuff that's really fulfilling. So
1: check out Christina. She's a wonderful article there. It's on ABC. And the images alone and just what a legend she is when it comes to this world of drifting. Christina Vithoukas is her name. She's in the 2027 Guinness World Records. She's clearly an adrenaline junkie. She's an endorphin chaser. She's a daredevil. And she's also brilliant when it comes to creating that drifting state of donut turns. It's almost like the car becomes this whirlpool of momentum. In that kind of drifty space, where is your mind?
0: I think when I'm drifting, it's like my mind, I don't know, it goes to, I don't know, heaven on earth, I guess, because it's just pure fun, pure smiles, and you just focus on the one thing, which I think, you know, it's an escape. And same as what the dirt bikes gave me, that moment and adrenaline rush to just enjoy something and feel so alive because you're just using all of your muscles and your bodies to do something. And when I'm out there drifting, you've got this V8 drift car and I'm like on the track with my mates, my boyfriend or my other mates that are on the track, non-disabled friends. I'm out there doing something that doesn't make me feel any less like restricted, or my disability doesn't even feel like it's there when I'm out there. So it's just like a total freedom when I'm in the car, and I guess that is why I keep doing it and enjoying it so much.
1: You know what? Skateboarding has found its way into the Olympic Games, BMX and the whole BMX world of the triple jumps, that's found itself into the Olympic Games. What are the odds of drifting making its way, drifting slowly into the Olympic Games, Christina? Oh,
0: I would love that. I actually use that as an example to people when they express, like, you know, what does it mean to you as someone that's disabled drifting out there with the non-disabled community? And because I feel like with disability and you've got the Paralympics and you've got the Olympics and there's that segregation where with drifting, I'm like, if there was drifting in the Olympics, I could be doing it. Yeah, and it's the only sport
1: you could take down Mark Scaife. That's what you're trying to say, isn't it?
0: Sorry, what was that?
1: You could take down Mark Scaife. I mean, you could, Oscar Piastri, step back. Christina Vithoukas is in the drift car.
0: I'm not that good.
1: No, you are that good. You're in the Guinness Book of Records, Christina. I mean, you've done 11 donuts in 1 minute. I mean, I'm trying to do the maths on that. How tough was it to get that figure in 60 seconds?
0: I had to do a couple of tries and I was really fresh to like drifting. So now that I've had like another year and a half experience, I think I could actually beat that.
1: Oh, you're going to beat your own record. Wow.
0: You might have to come with me, David, and you can give it a go.
1: My God.
0: Brown trousers
1: and triple seatbelt if you don't mind. I reckon I'm going to put off your center of gravity big time. I'm going to throw you out. I couldn't possibly do that. I'd certainly love to go and see you do it because I'm very impressed. And I've got to say, what about fear? Because getting back on the horse, so to speak, after your accident, there's got to be fear somewhere in the bloodstream. Have you experienced fear as a drifter?
0: Yeah, like all the time. I express that actually a lot because, like, the accident itself, no PTSD. I went back a year after my accident, sculled a beer on that spot to celebrate. Yeah. I just don't have any PTSD from the accident itself. But when I come in, like, to these drift events, I'm like, that's where it's like the fear of, like, that 1%, like anything could go wrong. Like no one is invincible. And, you know, people say, what's the worst that can happen? And my mind goes straight to what's the worst that could happen. I could roll the car and catch on fire. Like, and that's where my mind goes. So I'm always being very cautious, which is not a bad thing. It is slowing me down.

0: But at the same time, I'm just out there having so much fun without, like, wrecking my car every weekend. So yeah,
1: you mentioned that you, yeah. I mean, have you got the most placid job in the world? You mentioned that, you know, this is your thrill that gets you away from work and gets you away from your disability. So what is, have you got some placid little office job in the meantime?
0: I guess I'm, like, picturing myself at work. I've got, my boss has got me a recliner. So I sit back on the recliner.
1: I've got no idea what you do. What is it?
0: I do social media.
1: You are honestly. I've got one more question. Your parents must be the most supportive, wonderful people. They've just been, it sounds like they've been behind you right from the very start.
0: Yes, yeah, definitely. They're amazing. They've given us such a great childhood growing up foundation, solid foundation. So thank you to my beautiful parents for that. And then right through the accident, everything, they've been amazing. I've the most amazing family.
1: And you mentioned your great friends. You mentioned your boyfriend too. You've got a champion team around you. You clearly are a champion that is well worth backing. We wish you all the best. If you'd like to see Christina in action, you can check out the Instagram. It's Christina Vithoulkas. That's Vithoulkas. And she is the current record holder and probably go up to beat the current record in 12 months' time. Right now, though, 11 donuts in 60 seconds. Have a piece of that action, if you will. Christina, it's been great to chat to you. Thank you so much for being part of the show.
0: Thank you so much, David. I appreciate your time.
1: We wish you well in the next spin out. She's the queen, absolute queen of speed. We've got the big question coming up, and it's a chance for you to win a double pass, by the way. If you'd like, and by the way, if you want to get the new Guinness Book of Records, it's out now with Pan McMillan. Coming up, a competition for all those listening in Victoria. Sorry about this, Tasmanians, but you can still enter because it's a double pass to go and see the Royal or the Melbourne Royal Show. All you have to do is tell us about that time that you were in the doghouse. You may have put a foot wrong. You may have made your partner cross. You might have done something a little bit unwise. And you just ended up in the doghouse. What was your crime? What was your misdemeanor? Whoever can come up with the best, this is what I live with, or this is what I got wrong, will win the double pass. Call now. It's news time.
2: Well, the local ABC gives me a voice. And even if my voice isn't that important, sometimes I can add something to the conversation. And I appreciate that.
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4: ABC News, hello, I'm Satyam Weinstein. Green Senator David Shoebridge says government grants need to be based on community needs, not politicians' interests. Documents reveal Health Minister Mark Butler's office urged an Adelaide council to seek around $6 million of federal grant funding before any detailed costing or formal planning took place. Senator Shoebridge says the government has to be held to account, saying the example highlights the need for an inquiry into the National Anti-Corruption Commission.
5: We have a National Anti-Corruption Commission that nobody believes can deal with this. If it was referred to them, they'd deal with it in the dark, there'd be no justice seen. This goes to show why we need proper anti-corruption architecture at a federal level.
4: There are concerns a leaked proposal by the federal government to let AI companies use artists' work to train their models by default could affect all Australians who share content on the internet. Labor's denied it's selling artists out to big tech after a policy document leak revealed the opt-out model idea. Musician Jack River, who's previously worked for independent Senator David Pocock, says copyright doesn't just apply to music and books.
6: The proposal from the government would be applicable to anything anyone puts online, family photos, a school website, and this means AI companies would be able to train on all material on the internet in Australia without asking for permission.
4: AI giant Anthropic has locked in its first Australian data hub. The industry heavyweight has signed a long-term lease to occupy a major tech centre planned near Dalby and Queensland's Western Downs. The multi-billion-dollar digital park is being developed by a Singaporean investor. Queensland Premier David Crisafulli has told Parliament he made a pitch during a US trip earlier this month.
7: I met with Anthropic during my recent trade mission to outline why Queensland was the place to invest with energy security and a streamlined approval process. To have secured Anthropic's first major investment in Australia is a massive show of confidence in Queensland.
4: People are being warned to steer clear of wild birds as more cases of H5N1 avian influenza are detected in New South Wales. The H5 bird flu variant has now been confirmed in 8 more birds across Sydney's east and south, along with several coastal

0: locations in the state. New South Wales Deputy Chief Veterinary Officer Dr. Rhys Powell says people should alert authorities if they see sick or dead birds.
1: We're asking the public to avoid contact with the wild birds, and that particularly includes pets and children. Record what they see, number species and location, particularly valuable to us, photos if you can, and report it to us via the online form on our website or via the EAD hotline on 1800 675 888.
0: The sister of one of the Snowtown murder victims says she will live in fear for the rest of her life. James Vlasakis will be released from prison after a review yesterday upheld a decision by the SA Parole Board. Vlasakis, who is one of the youngest of the four perpetrators involved in the notorious Bodies and Barrels killings, which involved 12 deaths between 1992 and 1999. Karen Davies, whose brother Ray was murdered, says the victim suffered a life sentence.
2: You know, my brother's not free to walk the earth again. He's been given, these victims have been given a whole life sentence. They never got to have one more breath. They never got to say one more word to their loved ones. We didn't even get a chance to say, you know, even to say goodbye.
0: Australian musicians have weighed in after all four supporting acts for the upcoming dates for Ed Sheeran's Loop Tour withdrew in solidarity with fellow opening act Macklemore. The rapper was removed from the US tour for making pro-Palestinian comments while performing earlier this month, a decision that Ed Sheeran says was not his own. The pop artist says he wants his show to be a sanctuary and not a political forum. Australian rapper Tim Levinson, better known by his stage name Earthboy, says it's hypocritical.
3: Ed Sheeran only a couple of years ago was out talking about supporting Ukraine and talking about how he stood with Ukraine. That's a political stance. Ed Sheeran is really just a small example of an artist that is stuck in the hypocrisy of saying you want to be apolitical here, but you can be political over there.
0: Turkish police have arrested dozens of people as part of a government's recent crackdown on LGBTQ plus activists and venues. The protesters were detained as they gathered outside Istanbul's main courthouse, calling for the release of another group of activists who were arrested on the weekend. The Turkish government has detained members of the LGBTQ plus community and activists as part of a campaign dubbed My Family is Safe, which the government says has been designed to protect family values. You're now up to date with the very latest from ABC News.
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9: This final hour is a banger. We've got two great chats coming up, the first of which you're going to contribute to, and I'm sure you will, because we're dangling a very good prize out in the air, and you can come and grab it if you like. Now, this is a conversation, or a prize, I should say, that is better suited, of course, to those who can get along to Melbourne in coming weeks, because it is tickets to go and see the Melbourne Royal Show, or is it the Royal Melbourne Show? I don't know what it is. I think it's the Melbourne Royal Show. And it's valued about $40 per ticket. It's a double pass, so that's quite a decent prize. So whoever can come up with the best story in the next 25 minutes about the time you're in the doghouse or the time that your partner was in the doghouse, own up to your misdemeanor. This is the area of domestic misdemeanor. This is the area where you've just put the foot wrong. We're not looking for great crimes. We're looking for you didn't quite read the message. You put your foot in the wrong place. You made your partner tetchy, and probably for good reason. The tensions of togetherness is the theme of tonight. And if you'd like to be part of this challenge, to be in the running for these double pass tickets, all you have to do is call in 1300 222 774, 1300 222 774, and you can text in too on 0437 774 774. I can give you a little glimpse about part two of the hour, and it's off to sail, a little dinghy from Romania to Venice. But before we do that sea adventure, let's say ahoy to Robin Reynolds, award-winning comedian, and someone who is pretty much has written the book when it comes to misdemeanors in the world of togetherness. Robin, thanks for joining me.
10: I don't know how I feel about that introduction, but thank you.
9: I mean, you have inspired this topic because I know you and your partner, Chris, even did a show based on this this idea of all the transgressions that we do as a couple. Is Chris still giving? Are you still giving back?
10: Oh, definitely. We are bucking the gender stereotypes, I would say, because Chris is often accusing me of weaponized incompetence.
9: Oh, okay. Love to know more. Was there one particular episode that springs to mind?
10: Yes. I am now banned, which is obviously very distressing for me. I'm now banned from hanging out the washing.
9: Wow. How did you manage that? I'd love to get that leave pass.
10: I know. It was so funny that he thinks this is a punishment for me. He says, babe, you're not allowed to hang up the washing anymore. You hang up the washing like a crazy person, was what he texted me. And he texted me at work. I had about 32 messages and he'd like taken loads of it. Was, the evidence was damning.
9: Okay.
10: The evidence was overwhelming. But some of, he is a bit funny, my husband. And obviously he's a comedian. But
9: well, of course he's funny.
10: Yes, but he is, he does have funny ways about him. I had put socks on the top of the, I think you call you call it a washing line.
9: Yeah, or clothes horse.
10: Clothes horse. I'd put socks on the top. And Chris said, you can't put socks on the top because there's, this is a direct quote, this is verbatim.
9: Yeah.
10: There's a hierarchy to these things, babe. And you know that socks go on your feet. So they have to go closest to the ground.
9: I think Chris is the opposite of me in every respect. I would never even think along those lines. I'd just say, you know, hang them up however they hang. So long as they're not too much touching going on, I'm feeling as though that's doing the job.
10: Well, David, Chris would ban you.
9: Okay. All right. The hierarchy of the clothes horse is one misdemeanor. My misdemeanor, by the way, just to give you some inspiration, is my wife needed a trip to the hospital. She couldn't make the trip herself. It was for a booked procedure. It was just a day procedure. And she asked me, could I give her a lift? I said, yeah, sure. I actually said, I should be fine. I didn't say, yeah, sure. This is the difference. And there's been a bit of to and fro about what exactly I said. But I thought I could. And then I got a reminder from your friend and mine, that is the wonderful, I just forgot his name actually, who knew, Matt Stewart, who texted me and said, are you still good for the, this morning doing the podcast? And I then said to Tracy, look, I'd love to give you a lift to the Epworth Hospital, but I'm doing a podcast in Coburg with a bunch of comedians.
10: Oh, David.
9: And she goes, what? And I said, well, it's a commitment that I'd made prior to pledging that I didn't pledge. I thought I could. Doghouse. Doghouse?
10: You're 100% for a podcast with male comedians?
9: There was one female.
10: As always on the lineup, there's always nine men called Dave and one woman. There you go.
9: So there you go. The podcast episode. Oh, we call these the incidents. The podcast incident, the clothes horse incident. I've got the helicopter incident I can tell you about, but I need to hear from you. Give us a call, 1300-222-774. A double pass up in the air that's ready for you to grab. If you can give us the best domestic misunderstanding, the best domestic misdemeanor, the prize goes to the one that Robin and I both fall in love with. Give us a call. Give it a try. 1300-222-774. 1300-222-774. Let's see who deserves the Doghouse Prize. You can text in too on 0437 774 774. Love goes on. Love goes on, darling. The Go-Betweens.

0: You know what? No matter how rocky love can get, hopefully love goes on. You can find the space to redeem yourself or forgive the other. We're talking about the doghouse moments, those moments of indiscretion where you've just put a foot wrong, you've made a promise you couldn't keep, you found yourself doing the wrong thing, you had to make a decision without your partner being there, you made the wrong decision, you made a promise to go to a particular restaurant, you ended up going at the wrong restaurant. Whatever it might be, think about it. That time you put the foot wrong, because you could put the foot right by telling us the best story and winning a prize to go off to the Melbourne Royal Show. It's a double pass. If you'd like to be in the running, give us a call. 1300 222 774. David Astor with you tonight across Victoria and Tasmania. In the company of Robin Reynolds, who's an award-winning comedian. Her new show is called Better Than Ever, which we'll be talking about soon. But let's see who can come up with the best of the best doghouse or misdemeanor stories when it comes to coupledom. It's a 9:15.
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0: It is Robin Reynolds as well as here as an accomplice. And Tima Halloom, the wonderful producer, has just made the suggestion, and I'm going to back this suggestion, that even if you win the prize tonight, or it is a prize-worthy story, if you can't make the I keep getting mixed up with this thing because in Sydney, we call it the Royal Melbourne Show. But in Victoria, you call it the Melbourne Royal Show. And it's just inside out and backwards. That's why I'm always pausing about it. It's not natural to me. It's called the Melbourne Royal Show. And if you'd like to get a prize to win that, call now, 1300 222 774. If you're interstate or can't make it, we'll give you a book. Okay? Simple as that. Robin, we've got a caller. We've got a couple of callers. We've got some great stories coming down the line. Our very first caller, though, who's in the running, is Alan, who's in Doreen. G'day, Alan.
11: G'day, David. G'day, Robin. How are you going?
0: Very well, very well. Now, you've got some stern judges here in front of you. You're going to have to impress. Well, you don't really. What's your story, Alan?
11: Wasn't as stern as my wife.
0: Okay, here we go. Good start.
11: She gave me direct instructions not to feed the dog on a long-distance trip. For some reason, and I can't explain why, I did feed the dog, and within 5 Ks of the commencement of a long trip to Numurkah in central Victoria, the dog threw up all over the front seat.
12: Oh, Alan.
0: What did you feed the dog, Alan?
11: And worse still, we got as far as the Hume Highway, so I pulled over to clean up the mess. And as I got out of the car, a big truck went past and sprung the door back on itself.
0: Alan.
11: And so at this point, I've now got the dog throwing up. The front door can't be bent back round. So we sort out the dog first, managed to get the door closed on the car. But now that the door is now jammed shut, I have to climb over the front driver's seat to get into the driver's seat. Not a word is spoken all over the New Yorker. And
0: yes.
11: And when we got to Numurkah, at this stage I'm desperate to go to the toilet.
0: Mm-hmm.
11: And directly opposite where we stopped, opposite a hotel, in every town they have a seat of knowledge.
0: Yep.
11: They were witness to me crawling out the window and falling out onto the road.
0: And what did the seat of knowledge determine about that entry point?
11: All mouths were open. You know, like that look that people give you.
0: I know that look.
11: And we had an international student in the back from Germany.
0: What? Hang on, late addition to the story.
12: Bury the lead.
11: Yeah. His name was Robert. And my wife at some point says to Robert, "Does this ever happen in Germany?" to which the hobbit says, no, nothing like this ever happened.
12: That is not a good representation of Australia to be sending back to Germany.
0: It's the international student that really nails it for me.
11: We do not talk about that trip to Nyamuk.
12: Oh, Alan, you have done so much for international relations. And how are your relations with your wife after that? Are you still together?
11: We're still married after 39 years. So.
0: Wow. Congratulations. Well, congratulations, more importantly, to your wife.
12: Yeah.
0: For her forbearance.
11: Thank you.
0: Oh, that is a fabulous story, Alan. Stay tuned. You may end up getting yourself a double pass to go off and see the Melbourne Royal Show, if I get that right. Thank you so much for calling in, Alan.
11: Thank you.
0: All right. So many other great texts are coming through. By the way, if you'd like to be in the running, see if you can get into the winner's circle with your story. We're looking for those little doghouse stories. Give us a call, 1300 222 774, at 19 past nine. Michael and Benalla, my late wife couldn't stand having two different coloured pegs or something on the clothesline. Guess what? Yep, Michael was always about the double pegs and the wrong coloured pegs. Hi, David and Robin. I too have been banned from pegging of washing. I could never peg it right, and I turn it all. Could I turn it the right way? I'm also banned from pegging. I'm talking about pegging washing. Come on, we keep your mind clean. This one is, how about this one? This one's from another texter. Domestic bloopers. When our dog was a pup, I took it out to the toilet before bed. So this is Shades of Alan's story. It was such a nice night that I thought I'd use the lawn to go to the loo too. Makes sense to me. The pup was running around madly doing zoomies on the lawn, and I swear that I was careful with my aim. But when I got back inside with my pup, my wife patted the pup and remarked that she was surprised it was raining outside.
12: Oh.
0: Oh, dear. And no, I won't put my name to this text. I've never confessed that to my wife. I'm sorry. I'm not available for tickets to some interstate, but that could be in the running to get the book prize. That's a very good story. I like that.
12: Oh, I don't know, because my favourite thing about Alan's was how he immediately was like, so this was all my fault. My wife told me not to do this, and yep, this is all my fault. That's how I really loved that, just immediacy of this, I am guilty.
0: I know. I loved actually how Alan, I absolutely owned that story too. As did that texter. This, hi, David, I'm in Melbourne, and we always just called it the show. Or this is actually the whole history of the show. So it used to be called the Royal Melbourne Show, but it was rebranded a couple of years ago in 2022 to the Royal Agricultural Society of Victoria. The organisers called it to align with similar naming conventions in major Australian agriculture events, so they now call it the Melbourne Royal Show. So that's why it's called a little bit backwards. I've got another story to share. I've been in the doghouse four times in the last 10 days. This is the helicopter incident.
12: Oh,
0: okay?
12: My gosh. I'm really excited to hear this.
0: All right. I really blew this. Well, I'll let you be the judge. I don't think I had please, I'd like your wisdom on this. All right. For Valentine's Day, and I guess this is an important detail, I bought my wife a voucher for a helicopter ride because she and I have never been in a helicopter. And I thought, well, that's a nice thing. It's like a little adrenaline thing. So I bought two vouchers, her and I, and it's a 20-minute loop around the city. That was it. Now, we had not redeemed these vouchers for many months because we just didn't get around to it. It had a couple of years until the expiry date, and we just found ourselves at the right moment only 2 weeks ago.
12: Ooh.
0: We go along to Essendon Airport. Everything's going fine. We were a little concerned about how young the pilot looked. He looked as though he was about 16. We learnt as soon as we landed that he was 22, because that's the only time I asked him, because I didn't want to ask him beforehand.
12: I feel like 22 is still a teenager.
0: I don't know if he shaves, but he was a very, very good pilot, so we were in good hands.
12: Okay.
0: All right. Can you guess what the problem was?
12: As soon as you said he was a very good pilot, now I'm thinking, did one of you have some sort of bodily function on the helicopter?
0: No, it was nothing like that, but it was a question that he asked, and I really should have thought twice before I answered the question. We're there on the tarmac. It's a very small little mosquito-sized helicopter. It's a four-seater. He's sitting at the front. Of course he is. He's the pilot. He's got a seat beside him, and there are two seats at the back. And he asked, would either of you like to sit in the front?
12: Okay.
0: And what would you say?
12: No, I want to sit with my wife.
0: Clearly, that's what I should have said.
12: Oh.
0: I said, I'd love to sit at the front.
12: like a little boy. Like the little boy in you was just like, I want to be with the pilot.
0: And then when I realised that that was the wrong thing to say, I love my wife dearly. And I suddenly realised, oh, actually, no, look, I'll sit in the back with my wife. And she goes, but you don't want to. You want to sit in the front. I said, no, I'll sit in the back with you. And she goes, yes, but you wanted to be in the front. And I said, would you like to go in the front? And she goes, I don't want to be in the front. And the pilot, even though he was 22, he looked at us and he goes, well, it's perfect flying conditions. I wasn't expecting any turbulence here on the tarmac.
12: Wow. Quick. A newborn 22-year-old absolutely roasting you.
0: A very quick 22-year-old who burnt me big time. And I still think I haven't quite got myself out of the doghouse for the helicopter incident.
12: I mean, I'm coming at you as a newlywed, though. Yeah. I don't know. It's like you've got...
0: We've been married for over 30 years, so, you know, and I guess...
12: Obviously she knows you like
0: my
12: her.
0: The leopard in the spots and all the rest of it, it's probably... And I am that little boy, and I should have been a lot more open-minded and a lot more couple-minded. I just answered in that pulsive, boy-like way. That would be fun. And clearly, I should have said... What do you think, darling?
12: Look, I see where you're coming from on that one. I think that one's I don't know if I'm gonna lose some fans in the chat. I think that one's forgivable because I can see that maybe my husband would also be like, oh, the front.
0: And wouldn't you be happy for Chris to be sitting at the front because that's what he would love to do?
12: Yeah. And then he could talk there.
0: Would you
12: off.
0: Be a little bit upset that you weren't having Chris right beside you? You probably would too. You can't win that one.
12: I can see both sides of it, but that one's easier to forgive.
0: I'm certainly not demonising my beautiful wife, and I completely understand.
12: She is innocent in this story.
0: She's completely innocent, and it's also why it was such a vexed question. I should have been a lot more cautious about answering that question. I didn't see it as such a trapdoor that I fell through. Some texts are coming in. Hi, David. Hi, Robin. This is from Anne in Portland. I have to leave the laundry when we're hanging things up because I cannot work with my husband, who is an absolute lunatic. You cannot leave any dirty dishes on the right-hand side of the sink. They must be all on the left-hand side. This is the rule book, according to Anne, and it's a pretty important rules to follow. And you cannot cut a cake on a plate with a sharp knife. You must use a blunt or cut it on a chopping board.
12: What?
0: So I reckon Anne should actually write the book of domestic rules. These are very handy.
12: I think her husband's bonkers.
0: Well, what? Why? He cuts it with a... I think cutting with a sharp knife
12: makes
0: sense.
12: How are you getting the cake onto the chopping board?
0: Why would you use a blunt knife you must use a blunt knife or cut it on a chopping board.
12: Yeah, you need a sharp knife to cut a cake.
0: You cannot cut a cake on a plate with a sharp knife. Why not?
12: Yeah, what's he on about?
0: Well, no, this is Anne.
12: Oh, this is Anne. Yeah. I thought she said her husband was saying this.
0: No, this is Anne's rules.
12: Oh, Anne, I'm sorry, you're bonkers, babe. Whoever's doing this.
0: Well, a sharp knife does the job, doesn't it?
12: Yeah, you need a sharp knife to get a cake. I run my knife under hot water and I have it sharp and then it glides through my cake.
0: Yeah, well, this is it. Because if you use a blunt knife, the whole thing just sort of splodges. It's no good at all.
12: I'm dealing with moist cakes.
0: So, look, you have confessed that you have certainly got, you've weaponized your incompetence with your hanging. How is Chris... been in the doghouse in the last while since I've chatted to you.
12: Oh, I'm so sorry. I was just told to bring in examples of doghouse and it's always me in the doghouse.
0: Really? Always you?
12: Chris is...
0: He's a model husband.
12: I hate to out myself on the radio this way, but Chris is perfect. He's a cutie patootie.
0: You've only been

0: married for a year or two, haven't you?
1: Dragging us down. Not even a year. But we've been together for 7 years.
0: Okay. Well, maybe you'll have to get... You'll have your own helicopter incident. I've
1: got more examples of when... Oh, wait, actually. Oh, no, I can think of when Chris is... Okay. Chris is annoying, but I can do it after maybe we take another phone call.
0: Yeah, well, we don't have another phone call.
1: We don't have another phone call. Well, then no. I'll tell you. Mm-hmm. Okay. So Chris will... So I just went away on holiday mm-hmm. without Chris, which has been so great for our marriage. And went away with my girlfriends to Spain. Highly recommend if you are a new...
0: That's a great way of spending the first year of marriage.
1: Yeah, it's been really
0: good. Girlfriends in Spain.
1: He insisted, which was very cute of him.
0: Well, I tell you what, he does come out very well in these stories.
1: No, he's really nice. And I came back and he was like, babe, I've got these films and TV series that I'm desperate to watch with you. They'll be so good. The second that he puts that, I don't know why he does this to me. The second that he plays any film or TV, anything, mm-hmm. neither of us have seen it. He starts asking me.
0: Oh, yeah.
1: In-depth questions, as if I was intricately involved in the production of this film or TV, anything. He's like, who are they? Where are they going? Who's that person? Oh, is that the brother?
0: Actually, that's me.
1: That's...
0: You know, Tracy is coming
1: off like a saint.
0: She is a saint. And I think I might have facial blindness because I will say, I really do. I think I'll look at someone and say, gee, that looks like, your brother. And she goes, what? And I'll say, is that... That's not Tom Hanks in it. She goes, no, my God, that's Alan Rickman. What are you... I'm all over the place.
1: That is so similar to Chris. That is so similar to Chris. Any woman, he's like, oh, is that Margot Robbie?
0: Oh, yeah, Margot Robbie.
1: And I'm like, she's a different race. She's a different age. Like, what are you talking about?
0: You know what? We both deserve each other, Chris and I. I think if you're away in Spain next time, he and I need to sit down and suffer each other's company just with these quizzing questions when it comes to who's who and what's what. I didn't even get to tell you about the pizza incident, and this is where I really did make myself an absolute heel.
1: This is still you in the doghouse?
0: Yeah, I know. I said 4 times in the last 10 days.
1: Wow.
0: Okay. I think to get a pizza, you don't need to upload an app. I think you should just be able to call up and order a pizza.
1: Can you not anymore?
0: Well, at certain pizzerias, and in fact, the pizzeria where the pizza was preferred, you need to be part of an app, upload an app. And I didn't feel like declaring my pronouns and my middle name. I just wanted a margarita pizza. And because I refused to join the app, therefore refused to order a pizza, my wife harumphed and said, I'm going to go up and get them myself. And I realized that I should have just taken my medicine, uploaded the app and be done with it. But I just drew a line about data sacrifice or data forfeiting and thought, I think a pizza needs to be a simple transaction. It doesn't need to be an online quality experience.
1: See, this is one of these moments where you're right, but you're being annoying.
0: Yeah.
1: Like, you're completely 100% in the right. It is ridiculous that we have to have apps for everything.
0: Thank you.
1: But get your wife a pizza.
0: Yeah, I know. I have blown it. That's the thing. Let's get to Michelle. She's got a story to share. At this stage, the person who's in the circle with his fabulous dog story is Alan and Doreen. But Michelle and Shepparton could steal the lollies in the last lunge. Good evening, Michelle.
2: Hello.
0: Hello. Tell us what happened to you. Was it you, the wrongdoer, or your partner?
2: Oh, absolutely my partner. I'm always complaining that mm-hmm. he never properly listens. And it's a constant thing all the time. And this one time, we were checking into a buffet breakfast, mm-hmm. and he, my daughter, and I, and we got to the front desk, and they dutifully asked whether we were celebrating anything special today. And he piped in and interrupted and sternly said, well, yes, I'm gluten free.
0: Well, I'm laughing as that may be quite similar to my domestic situation, Michelle. However, I think I would have kept it a little more discreet than your husband.
2: And now any time he doesn't listen, I just burst into song, happy gluten free to you.
0: He richly deserves that, Michelle. I'm going to back you all the way on that. The celiac sing-along. Love your work, Michelle. Thank you so much for being part of it. All the best. We're getting a little bit of feedback. Yes, you don't have to upload an app for a pizza. Well, there is one particular pizza you do have to upload for, Andrew. Thank you very much. David, the helicopter moment reminds me of Contempt, the 1963 Jean-Luc Godard, where Brigitte Bardot's new hubby lets her go in the front seat of a sports car with the producer.

0: Jack Palance to win favour, and that was the most. That was the moment the contempt began.
1: I cannot believe that finally my film degree is worth something.
0: There you go.
1: I did a double French film degree. The Nouvelle Vague is being brought up, guys. Thank you so much.
0: All right. Now, your show, before we declare a winner, is called Better Than Ever. That's happening at Melbourne Fringe. Tell us a bit about the show.
1: It opens on the last week of the Melbourne Fringe, so it's the 12th to the 17th mm-hmm. of October. It's at the rollicking, hot, sexy time of 6:45 p.m.
0: I'll tell you what, you get home nice and
1: yes,
0: early then.
1: Yes, you can have dinner after. Yeah, what I'm suggesting is you have after work bevs and then you come and hear about my perfect husband. I have songs about how beautiful and perfect my husband is in the show and how terrible I am and how he got a real fixer-upper, which is a joke that I got adult braces while I was with him.
0: Honestly, so it just keeps giving your relationship.
1: Honestly, he's a cutie patootie. He's so perfect. He's so beautiful. He's the best man I could find. He's like a woman in that way, David. He's so beautiful. And also, yes, I've had very many, many, many embarrassing things happened to me. A reviewer once said I was the Bridget Jones of comedy. So if you like embarrassing stories about things that did not happen to you and you want to laugh
0: bit of
1: at
0: Chardon
1: me,
0: Freuder, that is the show you need to watch. If you're there anywhere near the Melbourne Fringe and the venue?
1: The venue is Bard's Apothecary, but I would not renege anyone. No. If you don't remember any of these details, you can Google Robin Reynolds. I am not the celebrant.
0: I am not the celebrant. Don't be confused. Look for award-winning comedian. Look for Better Than Ever and look for Melbourne Fringe. Robin Reynolds is the comedian that you need to seek out. Before we get to Philip Clark, we've had two fabulous stories. We've had three or four. We've had Anne's Rules. We've had the anonymous person with the peeing dog incident. Then we just had the happy gluten-free to you from Michelle. And to kick things off, we had Alan and Doreen with the dog door German exchange student incident. Where do we go? Robin, which is the one you're going to choose?
1: I'm in charge of this. I loved Michelle's bubbly demeanor. I loved her song. I loved how her and the daughter united to laugh. However, Alan's story was such a banger. The twists and the turns, the door on the Hume Highway nearly getting ripped off, the dog vomit, the crawling out of the window.
0: Everyone in the pub seeing him.
1: You have my whole heart, Alan, and you've won.
0: We'll be in touch with you, Alan and Doreen. It was a fabulous story, and it won the judges over wholeheartedly, and I am included in that. It was just a very well-told story too. 25 to 10 now. Robin Reynolds, thank you so much. Better Than Ever is the show that's happening at Melbourne Fringe the last week, and look for that. Look for Melbourne Fringe, and look for Robin Reynolds, not the celebrant. Thanks for coming in.
1: I am the comedian, not the celebrant. You can use discount code Robin, which is just my name, to get a discount.
0: There you go. That's Robin Reynolds. Look for the show, look for the discount, and have a great laugh when you get along there. 25 minutes now to 10. Coming up after the 10 o'clock news, it is Mr. Philip Clark on The Nightlife. Good evening, Philip.
2: Good day, David. How are you?
0: Very well. Very well. What are we doing tonight?
2: Are you a tea drinker?
0: I am a tea drinker, yeah. But I don't brew my tea. I'm a tea bagger.
2: Oh, well.
0: Yeah. Let you down?
2: Could be a short conversation.
0: Okay. All right. Yeah. Sorry about that.
2: We're going to talk tonight with a master of tea. In fact, she's the CEO of the Australian Tea Masters Organisation.
0: Okay.
2: And we're going to talk about the history of tea and what tea is and where it goes. There's many misunderstandings about tea. And there's some fantastic stories about tea as well, including the whole story of Thomas Lipton and where he got his tea idea from. We'll talk about favourite teas. We'll talk about how people believe different teas come from different things, but they don't really.
0: Are you going to be doing tea leaf reading as well?
2: I can do that.
0: Could you?
2: Do you want me to? It's a bit hard on radio. It's not really a radio
0: thing.
2: Oh,
0: why
2: thing,
0: not?
2: Though, is it?
0: I'm looking at your tea leaves at the moment. And
2: it's a visual thing, isn't it?
0: And I can tell that you're a tea snob. How did I go?
2: No, in fact, I'm not. You know, I'm not a coffee snob or a tea snob.
0: I reckon I nailed it.
2: No, yep. I'm a builder's tea addict. So we'll talk, but we'll talk about that. I mean, a lot of people aren't, and so where's it all going? Anyway, that's in our first hour. I'd love people to join me for that conversation as well. What else? The nightlife news breakdown, of course. Michael Yander is going to be talking about the international bond market and where all that's going, and he's been interviewing very, very influential American fund manager about where she thinks the world is going. It's

0: Quite interesting. So we'll have a chat about that. And George Malik is going to talk to us about the interesting idea about whether or not smoking might be a protective thing against Parkinson's disease. It does seem to be the case. I know.
1: That's an incredible
0: statement.
1: It's
0: counterintuitive, but it does seem to be the case. There's another big study coming out at the moment seems to confirm this. But the reasons behind it are complicated. So we'll talk some more about all of that and play the Mighty Challenge.
1: Have a great show, Philip Clark.
0: I hope so,
1: you will. Good on you, mate. All the best.
0: Thanks, David.
1: 23 minutes now to 10. Our final story is probably the best story of all, in that it involves some six nations, some five seas, some 2,000 miles. It's a story of sailing and rowing from Romania to Venice. That is the story that we'll be finishing on. And the perfect song that'll get us there is Dobie Gray, Drift Away.

seem too good to ignore, given we're about to drift from Romania to Venice. That's Drift Away by Dobie Gray, that came out in 73. And he was actually originally a member of the Hair cast and very much a soul and country star as well. It's 18 minutes now to 10. We're going to be

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3: Many of you would have read The Unlikely Voyage of Jack DeCrow, and if you have not, you are in for a wonderful treat of a book. That was a book that saw AJ Sandy McKinnon hop into a little dinghy by the name of Jack DeCrow and sailed, rowed all the way across from North Wales to the Black Sea, survived pirates, survived the English Channel, and finally ended up at Romania. Well, this is the book, some years later, that picks up where that first voyage left off and plies its way in that beautiful serendipitous fashion from Romania to Venice. And Sandy McKinnon joins us now. Welcome aboard, Sandy, and thanks so much for being part of the evening show.
4: Oh, good evening, David. Thank you very much. It's a great honour. I wrestle with you every Friday evening, if you are the crossword setter.
3: I am the crossword setter. I have to say that you are such a gifted man of words. It doesn't surprise me you've got a crossword bent. But how did you pass the time amongst all the, ship dodging and doldrums and sort of fickle currents? Was it crosswords? Was it illustration? Was it daydreaming? Because there's always the beautiful downtime when it comes to the slow travelling of a dinghy sailor.
4: Well, there is indeed. And in fact, yes, quite often I was compiling crossword clues in my head or doing puzzles, word puzzles. I've always been blessed with a good memory for verse and text. So I would quote endlessly, Shakespeare passages or The Owl and the Pussycat or long epic poems or whatever to keep myself from going completely barmy on the... On the slow stretches. In fact, you will appreciate this. The famous riddle, Lewis Carroll, why is a raven like a writing
3: desk? Yes.
4: I set myself to come up with three different answers for that. I'm very proud of them. One of them being both give cause for expression.
3: Oh, that's very, very good. I've got to ask you. I certainly will. Sandy, the question I've got for you is this. There is a beautiful verb, not a verb, it's a noun that is in German. It's a Schnapsidee, and I don't know if you've come across that, but it's essentially an idea that is derived from a drunken session. And this book that is in my hands now, Realms of Gold, that's out with Black Ink, a sequel to the fabulous book that we all enjoyed, The Unlikely Voyage of Jack DeCrow, essentially was a Schnaps idea. It was an idea that you had in Venice, or at least you uttered. And suddenly you couldn't put back into the bottle.
4: That's right. I was standing on the shores of the lagoon at the Piazza San Marco, the St. Mark's Square, and looking across to the distant horizon one golden afternoon, and I had in my mind this incredibly vivid vision of a little yellow dinghy with a bright red sail coming gliding across that enchanted lagoon to... moor up and nestle up amongst the jostling gondolas. And it was such a clear vision. And I shared it with my two companions at the time, two of my school students. And I think they should have wrestled me to the ground immediately. made me give up the idea. My grasp of geography was extremely hazy at that point, almost as hazy as the afternoon life. I wasn't aware of Croatia, Montenegro, Albania. I was thinking, across there is Greece, and round the corner is Turkey, and surely it's not that far, but it was.
3: That's your Schnapps idea right there. However, while it seemed a folly at the time, or despite the vividness of that vision that you had, it seemed as though it was something of a folly or a not to occur. Then you had the most unlikely... Some years later, I'm not sure what the time difference was, from that utterance that you shared with your friends in Venice, you were contacted out of the blue by a gentleman called Steve McCann.
4: That's right. And in fact, it was 14 years later.
3: Wow.
4: And I'd finally had the opportunity that a Romanian friend of mine, a colleague at my school, was going back to his native Romania. And I'd asked him, I said, look, could you go and see if the dinghy is still there? And in any way seaworthy, but

0: because there was that possibility of finding it, doing it up. And then he'd got back to me one October evening, and said, "No, I'm sorry, Sandy, it's completely gone. This is nobody has ever heard of Little Jack the Crow. This is goodbye to the whole voyage." And I thought at that stage, ah, well, it was a silly idea and very unlikely. And I poured myself a double scotch to say
1: Understandable.
0: goodbye to the idea. And literally within 2 hours, this gentleman on the other side of the world from Oxford, England, texted me out of the blue and said, "I've got a little yellow dinghy and I'm wanting to call it a mirror dinghy. I want to call it Jack the Crow. Do I have your permission?"
1: That's
0: And with the scotch
1: astonishing.
0: coursing through my veins, I went, "Well, let me run this idea past you.
1: Oh, Sandy, my Lord.
0: You can call it Jack the Crow, but so that it has a right to be called that, and it has a real adventure under its keel, why don't I come and take it, steal it, borrow it, whatever, and sail it around to Venice, and I'll give it back to you to live out its honourable retirement on the Thames." And I sent that message off, and about 2 hours later, I'd sobered up enough to send another message saying, "I'm so sorry about that last one. Please, please ignore." And but then the next morning, he had followed up with an email saying, "I think that's a fantastic idea. I will rig it however you like, and tell you what, I'll even drive you to the Black Sea with it."
1: Now
0: So.
1: that is square one. You are in for such an odyssey if you get aboard on Realms of Gold. Now you don't need to read the prequel, however, both are very rich and the whole things are two companion books. I do hope that you've come across The Unlikely Voyage of Jack the Crow, which charts the unlikely adventure of Sandy as he sailed all the way from Ellesmere College, where he just hung up his capes and went from England all the way across the Channel, the Black Sea, and ended up in Romania. And then almost 20 years later, Sandy, is that right? This next adventure took
0: Yes,
1: place?
0: 98. 98. I finished that voyage, and then 23. So that's
1: Okay,
0: 25 years.
1: 25
0: Yes,
1: years. So
0: 25 years
1: 25 years
0: old.
1: later, 25 years older, 25 years wiser, and perhaps even more quixotic, Sandy gets aboard the sequel craft, very much similar in size, heft, and possibly in its unseaworthiness. Plies his way across six seas, eight countries, 3,000 kilometres to get himself back to Venice, where he first had the most harebrained idea with his friends in that golden light. And the adventures along the way are fabulous, as much as the erudition of your book. It seems as though that gift for verse recital is also the gift for the reader. You really do explore the whole Odyssey story, the story of Troy, the story of the Mediterranean in many ways, Sandy.
0: Yes, and look, I ever since I was a kid, I've been fascinated with children's books and myths and legends. I remember reading The Tale of Troy by Roger Lancelin Green as an 8 or 9 year old, and falling in love with the whole idea of Odysseus and his Odyssey, and all the other myths that surround the place, and not just ancient myths, but modern day myths. Like I sailed right past Gallipoli and sailed up to within a meter of Anzac Cove at Gallipoli,
1: Wow, okay.
0: and felt the extraordinary power and the beauty and tragedy of that place. And there was something lovely, David, about getting to these places in an unpowered rowboat, basically with a sail, no motor or no modern day contrivances. Because that made me really feel as though I was following in the footsteps of the people who've been
1: Yes.
0: sailing those seas since the Bronze Age.
1: The timeless seafarers, and you are in their wake, so to speak. And that book is just, the book is rich with that evocation, as much as it is a book very much on a kind of a sweet, delicate human scale too. Your illustrations are exquisite, I have to say. You've got such a deft eye for line and for colour
0: Oh, thank you.
1: and for shading. It's a couple of minutes now, 8 minutes before we reach the 10 o'clock news. The book that we're celebrating here is from AJ MacKinnon, and it's called Realms of Gold, and it is out now with Black Ink. There are other books too in AJ's canon, including a great book that charts his days as a teacher that's called Quaint Deeds.

0: So anyone who's involved in teaching would get a lot from that as well. You're getting some great text coming through too, Sandy. I recognised your voice over the airwaves, Sandy. Congratulations on another book. That's from Andy E., who's texting in from TT, if that makes any sense. But he's very delighted to hear your voice and your new book. And you also have your godson, Jim, to thank for another sort of adventure in your life. Now that there's a Facebook page, you've kind of resisted your Luddite urges and you've shared your adventures in part on Facebook with another unlikely voyage of Jack DeCrow, I understand, Sandy.
1: Yes, and look, that was something that I was very much pushed into by my very talented and foresighted godson, Jem. And it proved a real boon, actually, in terms of providing. One of my friends sort of saw it as a type of safety net thrown over the Mediterranean. In fact, this other friend, Ingrid, rather saw herself as Athena, who, of course, she was the goddess who helped
0: wisdom,
1: Odysseus
0: yes.
1: on his way. And through the Facebook page, Another Unlikely Voyage of Jack DeCrow, I met so many other people who were able to help me along the way or warn me about, well, you know, be careful of the currents going through the Chalkidi Bridge and be very, very careful of Cape Sunion and so on. And I met up with people, including three very charming young fellas who love mirrodingi sailing and had probably the only three mirrors in Greece, and we sailed in a type of impromptu regatta for about 50 k's up the coast to Athens.
0: Fabulous.
1: There were so many blessings brought about by the Facebook page, including lots and lots of followers who still, quite unbelievably and inexplicably, are still, you know, hanging on every word.
0: I've become a fan because I must admit I've been dabbling in this book and I have not read the initial book. So I know exactly what I'll be taking on holidays with me in the week after next. I really love just how rich your writing is. Also, too, it does peel things back to the simplicity of life, the slowness of travel, and the joys of serendipity. It's all there in this book. And I'm just so thrilled that that crazy idea you had in Venice just by dint of circumstances and sheer luck happened to manifest in this book. It's a great achievement. It's also a beautiful encounter with the world at large. And I think it's a great antidote for the world that we're currently navigating through in our own doom scrolling. Congratulations, Sandy.
1: Thank you so much, David. It's an absolute pleasure. And I think it's also very much a tribute to the kindness of strangers. You know, people are wonderful everywhere you go. The media would not have you believe that, but reality teaches you that. If you get out and just go off and set off in a mirror dinghy with a pith helmet, you discover that 99% of people are fantastic.
0: They are. There's an Italian poet, I think, who said, it was in an Ian McEwan book I read, about traveling is a brutality. We are continually off balance and all we can rely on is the kindness of strangers or the comfort of strangers. And you clearly found that comfort and found that support. It is, you bring the world back into its microscopic form and ensure us that we are compassionate at heart. Thanks so much for joining us again, Sandy. Really enjoyed the chat.
1: Thanks so much, David. See you.
0: Bye. All the best. AJ McKinnon, Sandy McKinnon, Realms of Gold. And it is something of a sequel to the initial book called The Unlikely Voyage of Jack DeCrow. Both books stand in their own right and both books are a delight of travel. It's 3 minutes now to news time. We best find out what's happening in both states. Tom Ramage is briefed and ready to roll. Good evening, Tom.
2: Good evening, David. How are you?
0: Very well, very well. So you've got the East Coast swathe of Victoria and Tasmania to account for. What can we expect in Victoria tomorrow?
2: Well, Victoria, tomorrow our conditions are on an easing trend, so the showers and the windy conditions will begin to ease. And we do have a big high-pressure system moving in from the west, and that's going to lead to some calmer conditions and some warmer conditions. So tomorrow, temperatures are going to be in the mid to high teens across most of the state. And then for Melbourne, it's going to reach a top of 17.
0: Okay. And so the wind's easing. That's good. And a little less rain.
2: Yes, a little less rain. There's a bit of a chance in the eastern suburbs of Melbourne and along the eastern districts of Victoria.
0: Okay.
2: But it's going to be clear.

0: heading into the weekend. I'm going to have quite a warm weekend with temperatures 6 to 10 degrees above normal on Saturday. But yeah, easing conditions heading into the later part of the week.
1: All right. We've just been talking about a mirror dinghy. Are things mirrored in Tasmania with that forecast in Victoria?
0: Unfortunately not. There is a bit of a clearing trend through Tasmania heading into tomorrow, but it's going to remain quite cloudy and the winds are picking up heading later into the week. But for tomorrow, it's going to remain partly cloudy. It's going to remain cloudy through the west and the south, but clear in the north for Launceston. Cloudy, and it's going to reach a maximum of 14 for Hobart tomorrow.
1: Fantastic. Thanks for the latest, Tom.
0: No worries. Thank you very much.
1: Cheers, mate. That's Tom Ramage, Senior Forecaster at the Weather Bureau. Thanks for your company tonight, Tasmanians. In fact, I'll be with you tomorrow night if you're so kind as to drop by. Looking forward to tomorrow's show, where we've got plenty to look forward to, including 70 years of TV. And Sir Tony Robinson is also joining us for a chat. It's a fabulous conversationalist and raconteur. What's happening on Nightlife? I can promise you coming up, he's looking at tea, the whole history of tea and the story of Thomas Lipton, fund management and how things are shifting quite dramatically in that space, and the whole idea of smoking and Parkinson's, not something I was expecting. And who knows, I might even present you with a quiz that has some other sound effect up there with bar and moo. Thanks for a great show. Thanks for the fun. Catch you tomorrow night.
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6: ABC News with Satyam Weinstein. Vice-Chancellor of the University of Canberra, Bill Shorten, says international students are vital for Australia's economy. The government will tomorrow unveil its migration policy with plans to bar international students from bringing family members with them to Australia. International student numbers are expected to be left as is. Mr. Shorten, who previously led the Federal Labor Party, says drastic cuts to migration could result in economic self-harm.
7: It's international students whose fees cross-subsidise us being able to support Aussie kids. It's international students' fees who allow us to be able to fund research which the nation wouldn't otherwise get. And in regional Australia, if you take out international students, there'll be job losses.
6: Rescuers in Gaza say a bombed building that collapsed has killed at least 20 Palestinians, including 5 children, and left around 100 people missing. Jono Wakeley has more.
8: The 6-story building southwest of Gaza City was home to people displaced by Israel's war in the territory and had sustained structural damage in an airstrike. Gaza City's Civil Defense Service said at least 10 families lived in the collapsed building and there was still hope of finding survivors. Officials in Gaza have warned residents to stay away from wrecked buildings due to the risk of collapse, but the local rescue service says about 2,000 such buildings are inhabited by families. A UN official says around 400 buildings are at risk of collapse and that more people are expected to shelter in dangerous buildings through the winter months.
6: The Houthis in Yemen claim they've shot down a Saudi F-15 fighter over Marib province. A Houthi spokesperson has accused Saudi Arabia of launching as many as 450 indiscriminate attacks on Yemenis, which the kingdom has not acknowledged. Officials in the Saudi-backed internationally recognised government in Yemen have acknowledged that their forces and those of Saudi Arabia are conducting airstrikes on Houthi positions. A war crimes tribunal in The Hague has sentenced the former president of Kosovo, Hasim Tachi, to 25 years in prison for war crimes, including illegal arrests, torture, murder, cruel treatment during the Balkans conflict in the 1990s. A number of other allegations against him were not proven. Tachi is considered to be a hero by many in Kosovo, and thousands gathered to watch the verdicts live on large screens. He was tried alongside 3 former wartime commanders in the ethnic Albanian Kosovo Liberation Army who face similar charges. Authorities in the United States say the circumstances of how a news helicopter crashed in Los Angeles, killing at least 3 people, will be investigated. The NBC News helicopter came down as crews were covering a bus crash in the area. Los Angeles City Supervisor Lindsay Horvath says the city will work with relevant agencies in the investigation of the accident.
9: There are serious questions about what happened tonight. We share a commitment with our city partners, with our partners at Metro, federal agencies, and our public safety agencies to fully understand what happened.
6: The threat from a bushfire in Katherine East has eased, with authorities downgrading the warning to advice level. The Yarala Road fire remains active and is not contained, but residents have been told they can resume normal activities. Crews are preparing to backburn along the rail corridor tonight in an effort to secure the fire's southern edge. Bushfire NT Acting Fire Control Officer Nathaniel Stanford says the operation will create heavy smoke around Katherine.
4: Crews will be undertaking further backburning along the Darwin to Adelaide railway line as we try to contain the fire, especially given the proximity to the Katherine River and some low-lying areas. That smoke will hang around overnight, and we urge anybody with respiratory conditions or the like to ensure that they're taking action to protect themselves.
6: St. John's Ambulance says paramedics in Central Australia have faced 88 instances of serious violence since the beginning of the year. Ambulance officers were forced to barricade themselves in a home while treating a critically ill man after violence broke out in the Alice Springs suburb of Larapinta last week. It's one incident in a string of recent attacks on paramedics. Southern Regional Manager Abby Studley says repeated incidents can have a cumulative effect.
10: We haven't seen a reduction in the statistics around the number of assaults perpetrated across the Northern Territory. Here in Central Australia, since the start of January, we've had 88 serious instances of violence perpetrated against our paramedics.
6: And Fiji's police force is investigating the disappearance of up to 7 kilograms of cocaine being held as evidence in the Suva High Court. Police say these 7 packages, around a kilogram each, are part of 39 kilograms being kept at the court for a high-profile drug case. You're up to date with the latest from ABC News. Get more news at any time. 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
12: Areas of morning fog and frost in some parts inland. A mostly cloudy day in the south and a mostly sunny one in the north. A cool day with light southwest to southerly winds expected. Sandy Point is a partly cloudy day with a low of 8 and a top of 13. Tarang, cloudy, 4 to 14, and Cobram, sunny, 1 to 17.

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2: Yes, well, hello, and how are you? Philip Clark with you on ABC Radio. This is Nightlife. It's Wednesday night. It's the 16th of September. There's a beautiful moon out there if you'd like to have a look. Thanks for those who sent photos in of it. And we're into the first hour of the program. Eastern time, 10:06. It's 8:06 in Western Australia, South Australia and the Northern Territory. It's 10:24. We're right through the Pacific with courtesy of Radio Australia, 10:06 in Port Moresby, 10:06 in Fiji and Kiribati, Tonga and Samoa at 10:06, Port Vila at 10:06. Despite my entreaties, by the way, we haven't had a phone call from Port Vila for anybody who wants to join the Mighty Challenge or anything. So we're still hanging out there. I keep spruiking our Pacific coverage, but come on. 1-300-800-222 is my number. You can text me on 0467 922 702 if you'd like to join the conversation that way. We've got lots on tonight. We're going to start talking about tea in our first hour. Looking forward to that conversation if you're a tea drinker. The history, the types, all of it. You might want to catch up with our discussions from last night too. You can do that, of course, by just clicking onto the ABC Listen app. Put Nightlife into the search bar and all our podcasted interviews are there for you. You can listen straight away later or anytime you like. It's a great resource for your ears and mind. You might want to catch up with our discussion last night with Justin Bott, Community Information Officer with Services Australia. He's across all the detail of government payments and eligibility and explained a whole lot of the intricacies of just how they all work.
3: Yeah, so about 5.3 or so million Australians are going to benefit from an increase in their social security payments. And you're right, the main ones we're talking about is your pensions, like your age pension, disability support pension, carer payment, but also payments like job seeker payment and parenting payment are all being indexed. Now, this is something that happens twice a year. It happens on the 20th of March and the 20th of September. And if you've been on payments for a while, you'll be used to it. You'll realise that the payment changes in the bank account. You just notice that there's those increases. And the really important message is that this is all automatic.
2: So there's plenty more there on our website. Just put ABC Nightlife into the Listen app. And up a little pop. You can also grab our Mighty Challenges that way too as well. All right, coming up in our first hour, fancy a cuppa. We're going to look at all things tea. For tea drinkers, of course, nothing quite like a good cup of tea when the brew isn't quite right. You know what it's like. It's disappointing, isn't it? Australians have a long love of drinking tea, bringing the habit from Britain on the first fleet. So convicts and soldiers took to drinking in the face of shortages, what we now call native sarsaparilla and tea tree as well. Anyway, we'll discuss all things tea, trends, varieties, the global market, the surprising problems with organic labelling as well. We'll be joined by tea connoisseur and tea master, Sharon Johnson, in this our first hour. Nightlife News Breakdown tonight with Jack Quayle. We'll look at the allegations about the religious group paying people to harass and disrupt Labor, Greens and Independents during the last election campaign. Michael Yander will be with us looking at other ways other than interest rates, which might work to dampen inflation. By the way, tomorrow night I'm going to have a very interesting program on money in our first hour too. So listen up for that. That's coming up tomorrow. Michael Yander also interviewed Cathy Wood, CEO and Chief Investment Officer of ARK Investment. They invest billions and billions of dollars. She is very bullish about AI and Bitcoin too. No, I don't understand that, but maybe she can help us understand. So we'll talk about all of that. We'll play the Mighty Challenge, of course. If you would like to have a crack, you may as well win. And issues of the day too, but there's plenty around. In advance of Tony Burke unveiling the government's new plans on migration tomorrow, we could talk about that, or maybe we could talk about your favourite brew as well. 1-300-800-222 is the number if you'd like to grab one. Love you to be part of the program tonight.
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2: Yes, well, my favourite cup of tea, of course, is just plain old bog standard black tea with milk. A lot of people get very particular about tea, don't they? To learn more about all things tea, tonight I'm joined by Sharon Johnson. Now, Sharon is the CEO and director of Australian Tea Masters. She's worked in the tea industry for years. She's a tea judge and has developed the first government-accredited tea sommelier training in Australia. Wow. Boy, it's, Sharon, good evening to you. Welcome to Nightlife.
4: Hi, Phil.
2: That's a tea, a tea sommelier. Now, that's something. So you, now tell me how that works.
4: Okay, so tea sommeliers really developed for the hospitality industry. So instead of getting a boring old English breakfast,
2: hey,
4: at the end
2: steady,
4: of your
2: Sharon,
4: dinner,
2: Sharon, steady,
4: you will get a very nice selection from a tea sommelier who can tell you what goes with what and what would be nice to finish your meal with.
2: Okay, and it won't be boring old English breakfast by the sound of it.
4: No, you wouldn't want to have a boring old English breakfast.
2: What about
4: bog standard? Because English really don't grow any tea.
2: That's funny, isn't it? It's called English breakfast tea, not that the English grow it. And neither is tea grown in Australia, which has always puzzled me because any climate available in the world is pretty much available from in Australia, from the wet tropics to, you know, alpine areas. Do we grow any tea in Australia?
4: Yeah, we do grow tea in Australia. We grow in the Daintree. We have some really nice black tea from there. And we grow green tea down south in Victoria, and which most of gets shipped to Japan and as a sencha style of tea. And then we grow some on the border of New South Wales and Queensland, a very nice small farm, a father and son farm, Arakai Estate. They really grow a nice Taiwanese style of oolong processing. Then in Tasmania, we've also got a small farm in Western Australia as well. So, there, yes, we do have some tea, but it's very expensive to grow tea here.
2: Why is that?
4: Wages, work cover, superannuation, all those things.

0: that $1,000 a kilo.
1: You reckon English breakfast tea is boring? That's boring.
0: But unfortunately, it's factual. If you tried to get somebody out there plucking tea, I just got back from Sri Lanka last week, and I think the daily rate was about $3. So I think it'd be very expensive tea if we grew it here.
1: Yeah, I know. I've been to Sri Lanka myself and visited tea plantations and saw the tea pluckers. But it seemed to me when I was watching it, I thought, yeah, but surely this is susceptible to some mechanisation, isn't it?
0: Oh, yeah.
1: Can't you get a machine that picks tea?
0: Yeah, we do have machine harvesting here. That's why we can manage to grow some in the Dane Tree and down south. It is all like they use Japanese harvesters down in Victoria and up in the Dane Tree as well. So it's machine harvested, which is why you don't get that really specialty types of tea like handmade artesian teas. It's just too expensive.
1: So when people buy the big brands in Woolies and Coles, Colesworths and so on, you know, I'm talking about the Bushels and the English breakfast teas from maybe, or Twinings is more of a specialty brand, I suppose, isn't it?
0: No.
1: Okay. No. See, that's why you're here, Sharon. You're here to tell me. That's
0: right. Yeah, but I might not say the right thing.
1: Oh, I don't mind about that. So your bog, well, okay, your bog standard tea, which is the sort of tea I must say. I love tea. I drink I only drink tea in the morning. I never drink it in the afternoon. I don't know why. That's just the way it is. But I'm a bog standard tea drinker. A builder's cup of tea is fine with me. So that tea you buy, the bog standard tea in the supermarket, where does that come from?
0: Yeah, so that's like Ceylon. It's usually a blend and can be up to 30, 40 different types of tea. And it comes from Kenya, India, Sri Lanka, you know, Indonesia, Vietnam. A lot of them produce the teas that go into those that form of tea bag that you buy in the supermarket. And they're a blend of a lot of different teas sometimes there's stalk in there. I mean, we're just doing tea mastery at the moment, classes where we tear open the tea bags to actually see what's in them. But, yeah, it's quite interesting. It's a bulk blend. And, you know, they don't have identical blend. Like if you were to take one of the Twinings here and buy it in UK or buy it in America, they won't be exactly the same. It'll be blended to a sort of set parameter where they actually blend that whole a whole lot of different teas together to create a flavour profile.
1: All right. What's the biggest brand in the world?
0: Oh, I mean, it's hard because some of the big brands own a lot of brands underneath their name. So probably most commonly would be Lipton's Yellow Label or Twinings, you know, is well known just because of the branding. That was probably Lipton's Yellow Label's most common. You can get it anywhere.
1: It's funny though, isn't it? Because they bang on Twinings, bangs on that it's English heritage. But of course, as you say, it's really got nothing to do with England at all, has it?
0: No, it hasn't.
1: So you mentioned Lipton's there. Tell me the story. I love this story only because it kind of predates modern vertical integration of industries about Thomas Lipton, who was an international playboy and businessman. He ran Lipton's grocery stores in England. But at the time, and this is I think the late 19th century, wasn't it? Tea was then in England, it was, you know, much loved, but it was quite expensive. And, you know, the tea caddy where you had the tea was a closely guarded thing in the house. Not like today where, you know, you just left it out near the kettle. You didn't. You kept a close eye on it because tea was expensive. And he thought he was trying to sell cheap tea in his shops. Couldn't get any because the tea trade seemed to be locked up with by others. And so he decided to go to Sri Lanka, didn't he? And and he bought a whole lot of disused coffee plantations, which are, I think it had a virus.
0: Coffee rot
1: in them, yeah. And cleared them all out, imported a whole lot of people from Tamils from southern India and to work the plantations. And he basically, well, he's kind of, in a way, the precursor, the father of modern commercial tea, isn't he, in a way?
0: Yeah, because he branded it and packaged it up and created that whole marketing against loose leaf. And then had the

0: packages at, you know, reasonable sorts of prices, and yeah, became quite famous for. He didn't invent the tea bags, but he made tea a really modern branded product.
1: Mm. That was relatively cheap.
0: Yeah, it was relatively cheap, and he owned the plantation as well, so he was buying direct from plantation. He went and bought those plantations up. Then he had his own supply of tea. So yeah, interesting.
1: Where does
0: story.
1: Tea? Yeah, it is an interesting story. Where does tea come from? And I mean, I've been to Sri Lanka. There's plenty of tea there. You mentioned Indonesia. Who makes the most tea, or who produces the most tea?
0: Kenya, India and China really are up there, being the top producers in the world. Mm-hmm. But mainly black tea, you know, they produce a lot of black tea. A lot of the other countries, a lot of the African countries that goes in, Kenya's becoming bigger and bigger, to almost leading the way now. And people don't realise that, because their tea's very high elevation. I was there last year and, you know, it grows up to 7,000 feet. Elevation, which is quite incredible.
1: Yeah. People bang on about different teas, and people are always trying to get me to try, you know, weirdo teas.
0: What do you call a weirdo tea?
1: Oh, I don't know. I don't know, Sharon, anything other than your bog standard English breakfast, I suppose. But, I've tried Earl Grey tea. That's the fun that's flavoured with bergamot, isn't it? But the others tend to be flavoured. Because here's a fun fact, which I think not everybody knows, that all tea comes from the same plant. Camellia. It's a camellia.
0: Camellia sinensis, yes, which is a family of the japonica, which is the camellia flowers, which people commonly see in the garden, the pink and the red big camellia flowers. So it's the same family, and there's two main varietals, the camellia sinensis variety sinensis, which is grown in China and is into Nepal. And it's a much thinner, smaller leaf. And then you get the Assamica, Camellia sinensis variety Assamica, which is Kenya, India, Africa. Mm-hmm. Kenya, India, and all through Sri Lanka as well. So it copes with subtropical climates, whereas the sinensis can grow in the cold as well.
1: Yeah. So it's basically all the same bush. So why do we get different teas?
0: Yeah, different terroir, no different to wine or coffee. So,
1: oh, is that right?
0: So if you take that same tea bush and plant it in a different country, a completely different flavour. And whether the soil conditions change, the altitude, the climate, it all affects the tea taste.
1: Mm. So black tea and green tea are the same? They don't taste the same, but they're the same. Well, I should ask a precursor question here, shouldn't I? What is tea? It's the leaf. Is it the leaf or the flower?
0: Yes, it's the leaf off the tea bush. No, they actually don't like the tea bushes flowering. Right. That's sort of the plant stressing too much. So they usually just keep plucking it. They have what they call a plucking table. So they pluck the teas to keep it at a certain height. And in a very subtropical climate, they can pluck every 7 to 10 days constantly. Mm-hmm. And you come back with that same amount of leaf on the bush. And
1: what are you plucking? What are you plucking?
0: You're plucking leaf. So if you're wanting a really high quality tea where you just get the bud only, they're only plucking for the bud. But then when you'll have a certain pluck style. So it'll be one leaf, two leaves, one bud. It'll be three or four leaves, one bud. So then depending on what they're producing. So when it's like, say, tea bags, for example, it'll be like four leaves. And it'll be the whole top of the plant. Mm. And then that gets scrunched up in what they call a crush, tear and curl process, and munches the leaf up. But when they're doing quality teas like orthodox style or an artesian tea, they'll select the style of plucking.
1: Okay, so you're only plucking certain leaves then?
0: Yeah, that's right. Okay. So depending on the quality that you want, you'll be plucking certain leaves.
1: Okay, all right. We're talking tea with Sharon Johnson, who's a tea master, CEO and director of the Australian Tea Masters. We're talking about the history of tea, where it comes from and all the different varieties. So here's, well, maybe bust a few tea myths. Are tea bags poorer quality tea than leaf tea?
0: Yes.
1: Yeah, okay.
0: Generally, but no, honestly, it's what you put into a tea bag, but on the whole, I would say yes, it's a lower quality leaf.
1: Yeah.
0: And people could tear one open and see for themselves, but.

0: when you get like a whole leaf tea or an orthodox style tea, you can still put it into a high quality tea bag, like a pyramid bag, and then the leaf can expand. And so it's what you put into the bag. So it's not always poor quality. That's the main thing.
1: If you chop the leaves up very finely, the tea gets stronger when you brew it. Is that the idea?
0: That's correct. So you've got less surface space, so it's a faster extraction.
1: Right. I was going to say, why don't they make tea powder? But they do actually, don't they?
0: Yeah, they do make tea powder. Yeah, they make water dispersible tea powders. They make all sorts of tea powders.
1: I don't think I've ever tried that. Is it any good?
0: It's usually used for iced tea, so that it can dissolve very quickly.
1: Right, okay. But there's been a big growth in that substance called matcha, which, again, you see, you'll get... You'll see, I am a tea. I am a tea, not a tea snob. Matcha is a green tea powder, isn't it?
0: That's right.
1: You put in smoothies and things, don't you?
0: Well, unfortunately, the word has been used very loosely, and matcha actually is supposed to be shade grown for 3 to 4 weeks before it's harvested, and that increases its whole catechins and the health benefits of the tea, and that's true matcha. But most of what you have in ice creams and in matcha lattes and everything is, you know, just a non-shaded product. So it's a green tea powder instead.
1: Yeah, I was thinking of trying it today when I was, you know, looking at the research for our talk tonight, and I was astonished at the price of matcha. It's phenomenally expensive.
0: Yes, it is. It can be very expensive. I mean, you can buy matchas that are up to a couple of $1,000 a kilo.
1: Yeah, wow. Okay. Well, thanks, Phil and Sharon, says my texter. Are there any laws against making tea in a microwave? Oh, you should be taken outside and, you know, and shot.
0: I think so. I think so. No, I better not say that on air. No, it's not very good just because you don't get very good flavour doing it. I know people do it because, but that's not the ideal way to prepare a cup of tea, no.
1: George Orwell, in a famous essay from the Evening Standard in 1946, entitled A Nice Cup of Tea, said there were quite some strict rules about it. In his view, firstly, one should only use Indian or Ceylonese tea, not China tea. And secondly, tea should be made in small quantities in a teapot, which should be china or earthenware. Do you agree with that?
0: Well, yes, it's a very British style of serving tea, but yes, I mean, ideally a nice cup and a nice teapot is what they would say, but not necessarily creates a perfect cup of tea, but yes, that's very British.
1: And what about warming the teapot now, scalding the teapot, as the Brits would say? Is that important?
0: Well, that's what they used to do, heat the teapot first and put one for the cup, one for the person. You know, it used to be one for the person, and then turn it around 3 times. There's all sorts of funny ways of preparing a pot of tea in the old days.
1: Yeah.
0: But that doesn't happen so much anymore.
1: What do you think is the perfect way to present a cup of tea?
0: I mean, there's so many brew devices these days. You know, I'm not really biased towards any particular one. I think the main thing is having a good quality leaf. And, you know, of course a nice teapot is great, but as I said, there's great brewing devices. And, you know, making sure you don't use too much leaf. And when you are preparing a cup of tea, say it's green tea or white tea, any of the different types of tea you prepare, have the water temperature to the right temperature for the tea, because that makes a big difference.
1: Really?
0: And just steeping it for the right amount of time, yeah.
1: I thought it was all boiled water, no?
0: No, because if you've got white tea or green tea, you burn the leaf.
1: Hang on, we can't. We just discussed this, Sharon. It's all the same leaf.
0: No.
1: Yes, well, it is. We just discussed this. It's all camellia sinensis.
0: It's the same leaf off the bush, but it's manufactured differently to produce the different types of tea.
1: I suppose you better go back and tell me then. So white tea, green tea... oolong.
0: Yellow tea.
1: Yellow tea. I've never had yellow tea. Oolong tea, black tea. Uh-huh. So tell me, they're all from the same leaf, but the differences are that they're dried differently, are they?
0: No, they're manufacturing processes. So white tea is just picked and dried, and just literally picked and dried. And so it doesn't get touched with anything. And then green tea is picked, and then it's either panned, heated in a pan, or it can be baked, steamed, but it stops the oxidization process. Then yellow tea is treated like green tea, except that it's then smothered in paper or cloth, so it gets warmed up and then wrapped in paper and cloth, undone, and then wrapped again and steamed, and that produces what we call yellow tea. That's an old tribute tea from China. And then you go to oolongs, and you've got all sorts of different styles of oolong,
1: What's
0: from
1: it,
0: a light.
1: what's oolong? Where's it, what's that described?
0: Oolong is like, it can be ball rolled, it can be strip style, it can be like very pale green, or it can be very dark brown. It's the most variations in that category
1: But hang
0: of
1: on,
0: all the tea.
1: it's still from the same tea bush, though.
0: Yeah, but still from the same tea bush.
1: So why is
0: And
1: it
0: then
1: go on?
0: it's just the processing style. So depending on, it can be ball rolled, as I said, it can be and it can be roasted. So oolong's a very diverse category. And then you've got, of course, your black teas. And even in black teas, you've got variations, because you've got things like Darjeeling, which actually doesn't look really black, but still classified as black. And then lastly, you've got pu'er, or dark tea, which is the fermented types of tea.
1: Fermented tea.
0: So
1: Wow.
0: you can either, with that, you can either have two types of fermentation, which is microbial, breaks down to become like a fermented, smells like compost.
1: Yuck.
0: And that's an a that age it one of them ages, and one of them doesn't. So there's two types of pu'er as well.
1: You know that stuff that they drink in Brazil and, well, Argentina, I think it is mostly, isn't it? Out of those special little
0: You have a
1: gourds.
0: mate.
1: The
0: You have a
1: mate,
0: mate.
1: the mates, yes. Is that tea or not?
0: No, that's not tea. That's like a herbal bush, but that, and that's got quite a high caffeine content as well.
1: Right. Let's talk about caffeine. Other urban myths about tea. We often hear tea has more caffeine than coffee. Is that right?
0: No,
1: Right.
0: that's
1: Okay.
0: not right.
1: Does it have
0: No.
1: less?
0: Yes, it does. Yeah, it has a lot less caffeine than coffee. It still does have caffeine. I mean, if it comes from the Camellia sinensis tea bush, it definitely has caffeine.
1: Which is why we drink it. Why we drink it, really, isn't it?
0: Yeah, but it contains mainly theanine. So the theanine gives you that sort of more relaxed feeling. You don't get the jolt off tea that you get off coffee. And you get more of that feel good, relaxation type thing, but you still get alertness. So, yeah, it's very different.
1: So if you're making me a cup of tea, just back on making the perfect cup of tea again, you're making it for me in a teapot, aren't you? You're not giving it to me in a tea bag. We've sorted that out.
0: I might. It
1: Oh.
0: was a good tea bag. If we made the tea bag with very high quality tea
1: Come
0: and it was
1: on, Sharon.
0: biodegradable,
1: Come
0: I
1: on,
0: might.
1: Sharon.
0: No, if I was going to make you one, yes, if I was going to make you one, I might. Yes, I would make get you a teapot, and I'd look after you and make you a beautiful cup of tea.
1: Thank you. the thing, because the thing with the tea bag, I mean, look, I do drink tea bag tea if I'm in a hurry, if I'm in a big hurry. I have to be in a lot of hurry, but you can always taste the difference, can't you?
0: Yeah, you can. I mean, I take tea bags for traveling, honestly. I also have a small brewer that I don't need a tea bag, but sometimes convenient on a plane or something, when you don't want to drink the sort of tea that they serve on the aircrafts, so I take my own tea bags, which is very easy. So yeah, you look, as I said before, it's what you put in it that counts.
1: Okay, just in case anyone's wondering, says my texter, reheating your tea in the microwave is even more illegal than making it there in the first place. Sharon would agree with that, I'm sure.
0: Yes, I would. Yes.
1: Brian from St. James. G'day, Brian.
2: Good evening. And I guess what's also illegal is not having your little pinky up in the air when you have a little sip from your cup. I'd throw that in there. I'm just wondering, kombucha. Absolutely, everybody's raving over it. Even just recently, I noticed there was a lady had a bottle of kombucha, but it was raspberry flavored. So, but just wondering, is that a tea? Is it a leaf? Or just wondering if there was any information there.
0: Yeah, it starts with tea and sugars, like it's a, which forms a SCOBY. So it's left to ferment and start what they call as a SCOBY, and that's the beginning of kombucha. And then kombucha, it ferments, and this is where you get the effervescence and things like that. So, and once you've got that SCOBY, you can go on and recreate, and it keeps growing and growing, and you can make lots of kombucha from it. But usually with the flavouring, it is, naturally flavoured, but, you know, it's not, you can put juices in it and ginger and things like that. But, yeah, so kombucha does have tea in it.
1: Mm. Okay.
2: Does it have, does it, given that it's fermented, are we talking about alcohol in there as well? Or
0: there's a very, very tiny amount of alcohol in it, yes. Right. Very okay. tiny. But, yes, it does okay. have some.
2: So you have to add a bit more if you need a bit of rum in there as
1: Correct,
2: well.
1: Correct, yeah.
0: That's right. You have to have some rum to it.
2: Yeah, okay. Thanks very much, guys.
1: Thank you. Bye-bye. Is that, okay, is that a thing? Sharon Johnson's with us. She's the boss of she's the CEO of Australian Tea Masters. She's a tea sommelier. Knows more about tea than anybody else they've ever spoken to. Wow. Sharon, is that a thing, putting alcohol in tea?
0: Yes, you can, but if you want a toddy or something, yeah. yes, you oh, can put whiskey in tea. Yeah.
1: I suppose. Phil, is this an interview or an interrogation? Says Mark from Moran Park. Now, little brother Trucker, who's, a long-time listener of this program, so please take this in the best possible spirit, Sharon, says your guest speaker is a Philistine. The only rule about making tea is to swing the billy three times over your head before pouring.
0: I can do that.
1: I've done
0: that. I've done it to show my international friends. There you go.
1: Well, all that does is make the tea leaves go to the bottom of the billy.
0: That's right. That's right. And the old billy tea probably wasn't that good in the first place. But yes, I have done it. Yes.
1: It wasn't any good anyway. That's right. So when people like me and plenty of others saying, what about good old English breakfast? You were a bit snooty about this. What sort of tea is it? Is it just a plain black tea? Is it?
0: No, it's English breakfast. Honestly, I look at it in comparison to the way coffee's grown today in the specialty coffee industry, and how we walk into a cafe and they've got Ethiopian, Brazilian, Colombian, all sorts of ranges of coffee, but we still treat a tea drinker like you walk in and you say, "Oh, and what sort of tea have you got?" And they say, "English breakfast, Earl Grey, chamomile, peppermint."
1: That's right.
0: So I think we've got to improve the way we offer tea, because there are so many thousands of beautiful teas out there in the world.
1: Yeah.
0: And English breakfast is just a blend. It's just a blend of a whole lot of different teas that creates this sort of, thing that we've got used to calling English breakfast. And, it's got no origins. It's got nothing listed on the box. It's just English breakfast. And we need to improve that.
1: Yeah, that's fair enough. That's a fair enough argument, isn't it? It's a bit like getting a glass of red wine, is it?
0: That's right.
1: You know,
0: we don't just go and say, I'll have a red. Yeah. Well, not unless we're feeling like a drink in a hurry, but we normally would say, what sort of red wine have you got? So why can't we say what sort of tea have you got, or what's in your English breakfast blend? Mm. It can be a breakfast blend. A breakfast style of blend is, a bit more robust and wake you up in the morning type thing. So we can say what's in your, and they should be able to tell you. Should be able to tell you if it's an African tea or a Sri Lankan tea or an Indian tea in there.
1: Yeah, fair enough. Fair enough. I suppose this is all Thomas Lipton's fault, is that we're all used to our cup of tea tasting the same, aren't we? That's the thing.
0: Yeah. Does it taste the same, though, when you're doing I judged 2,000 teas in 3 days when I was overseas, and they don't taste the same. Mm. That's the thing. We only think it tastes the same because we may have one day, one the next, or, three or four cups in a day and you forget what the last one was like. But when you do comparison cupping, no, they don't taste the same.
1: No. Sharon Johnson is here. Fascinating knowledge of tea. Robert. G'day, Robert. Thanks.
3: Hello.
1: Thanks for waiting on.
3: Bill, nice to finally get to chat to you.
1: Can you get that off speaker, Robert? So otherwise we can't really hear you properly.
3: Oh, okay. Sorry.
1: Have we got you?
3: I'm on phone now. Is that better?
1: Yeah, no, that's better. Yeah, yeah. So, what did you want to know?
3: Well, no, look, I'm very intrigued because I do have a love of tea, and you know, I had issues with alcohol. So I started drinking a lot of caffeinated products. And then I found out that tea was caffeinated. But Sharon just said that it's not.
1: No, it is.
3: Decaffeinated tea, but it tastes like, you know, I'm not going to say the word on your radio show. So where does it sit?
1: Well, it's
3: Phil, I do love English breakfast too, mate.
1: Yeah, I think we all do. Even Sharon likes it, really. She just thinks, no, well, Sharon, you're just making the point that, you know, there are thousands of different teas and, you know, why don't we just live a little?
0: Yeah, and we should just be able to say where the tea comes from that's in that, you know. But, yes, tea has got caffeine.
1: Yeah,
0: yes,
1: it does, yeah. Hey, a few other things. Where are you at on milk in tea?
0: Look, milk was put, in the old days, milk was first put into it to stop the bone china cups from breaking.
1: Right.
0: And to keep, you know, and also to, you know, the bitterness of tea because it was so harsh in those days. So milk used to cut that. So, but when you get good quality teas, you actually don't need to put milk in it. And I've seen this happen so many times where we've served a tea, you know, one of the specialty teas or the artesian teas. Mm. And people have said, oh my gosh, you know, it's so sweet and natural. And you don't need milk in it. So, I used to be a milk and two sugars drinker.
1: Mm-hmm.
0: You know, give me 20 years ago, that's how I used to drink my tea. But now I would never put milk in a tea unless I was on a plane and the tea was so bad I had to put some milk. But otherwise, otherwise I don't put milk in it.
1: So you reckon we should train ourselves not to put milk in it?
0: Oh, it's not about training ourselves. It's training ourselves to try different teas and get quality teas because once you try a quality tea, you actually don't need any milk in it. You'd be very surprised.
1: But if you're in a supermarket, you can say quality teas, what would you look for?
0: I probably wouldn't buy tea in a supermarket.
1: Okay.
0: No, but, you know, what would I look for? I'd look for a loosely. And that's an interesting question, Phil, because the supermarket teas, if you really go in and have a look again now, they've dropped down all the big commercial brands and people are looking for tea that's got a little bit, there are more points of difference on it, you know. The origins become more important, so it's more single origin teas are available than were before. If you look at the spaces the big brands took up, that's actually shrinking down now because people are wanting more variety in tea.
1: Okay. All right. So if you wanted an English breakfast style robust morning tea, what should I get?
0: Well, you have to just look at where the tea is. So maybe something from Assam would be nice because the Indian teas are quite strong. You know, the Assams are known for maltiness and boldness. Or a nice Kenyan tea or a nice Sri Lankan tea, but try to look for something that's got the origin on it so you can understand the flavour.
1: Fair enough. This has been such an interesting conversation. Sharon, why do people in cafes, if you order a cup, not every cafe, I agree, but in Europe this happens all the time, I must say. If you order a tea, you often get a cup of hot water with a tea bag in the saucer.
0: Yes.
1: That's terrible, isn't it?
0: Well, that's so you can brew your own and get the strengths you want. But, yes, it's not ideal.
1: Sugar in tea, yes or no?
0: Again, you don't need it if you've got quality tea. And you know, it's an interesting one there too because in Sri Lanka and India they have a lot of diabetes problems for the amount of sugar that they put in because of the tea and the bitterness in the tea. So they're using sugar to cut the bitterness, but the quality of tea wasn't there. Whereas now it's really changing because they're starting to drink more quality tea. And, you know, going back, like when I was in Sri Lanka, the chef told me 20 years ago they used to have all the origins on the table. So you'd have the different regions in Sri Lanka and then it all got to be English breakfast and now they're going back to the regions again. So, you know, you've got all the different growing areas. So it is starting to change and the sugars, therefore, have cut back a lot.
1: All right. Paul from Inglewood. G'day, Paul.
4: Good evening.
1: Hi.
4: When I drink a cup of tea, I immediately have a feeling of relaxation. Just put that out there first. It's just beautiful. But I was drinking a tea bag and a friend of mine in the office, because everyone seems to drink coffee, said, Oh, did you know that the tea bag has plastic in it? And they use the plastic to seal the bag. And when you pour the hot water,

0: microplastics in the bag. So yes, on one side of it, that is correct. There is microplastics, but if you're using biodegradable compostable tea bag, that won't happen.
1: Mm, okay. All right. Thanks, Paul. That's a good question. Quite a few people saying we'd grow some good tea in Australia, don't we? What about Madura? Is that any good?
0: Madura tea is actually not very much Australian tea in there. There's a lot of Indian and Sri Lankan tea.
1: So it's they blend it here, do they?
0: Yeah, they bring a lot of tea in and blend it. Yeah, it's portrayed as an Australian brand, but Madura State itself is not big enough to cope with that. So it is definitely, if you read the box properly, it's a blend of, you know, in Indian and Sri Lankan.
1: So it's a marketing proposition, not an origin proposition. We're talking, what's your favourite tea anyway, Sharon?
0: At the moment, I'm loving the new Nepalese teas because they're high altitude and they're really, really, they're doing an amazing job of making handmade teas. Mm. So my favourite black teas at the moment is a tea, Black Velvet from Nepal. And my favourite green teas are Korean. I love Korean teas because they're really beautiful. Korea is surrounded by ocean, so you get a lot of marine notes in the fresh, beautiful, vibrant green notes in the tea.
1: Mm. Michael says, I tried kombucha a few times. Vile, vile stuff. Not worth trying to be healthy if it tastes like that. Oh, dear. 1-300-800-222 is the number. Quite a few people saying, where can we buy top quality tea leaves? Well, what you're saying about this is that the supermarket may not be the best place to start, but if you were in the supermarket, that was the only option, look for tea that has an origin.
0: Yes, that's right.
1: Yeah.
0: Yeah.
1: So that's not bushels or Lanchu or...
0: I mean, I used to be a Lanchu drinker and save the labels off the packets. So.
1: Yeah, same here.
0: A long time ago. But, we have a big range in Australian Tea Masters, but there's lots of different companies. That, you know, there's some nice companies out there carrying some nice tea ranges. So you've just got to go online and have a look. You don't necessarily – and as I said, just look for origin. See if they can explain where the tea comes from. That's really important because it'll tell you what the profile of the cup's like. Mm. You know, how it tastes.
1: Yeah. One of my texters says the best tea is Yorkshire tea.
0: Oh, Yorkshire's so strong. Yorkshire, they like strong tea, yeah.
1: But then again, that is just tea that's cut up very fine, like a powder, isn't it?
0: It brews very strong,
1: yeah.
0: Yeah, it does.
1: Penny says, what about Narada tea, about Australian tea? Any good?
0: Yes, but again, you know, our teas are machine harvested. Narada's machine harvested. That's owned by a Malaysian company. Yeah, but they do. I don't know that they do a black tea in the supermarket anymore, but they're definitely doing a lot of herbals.
1: 1-300-800-222. Let's talk about conditions in the tea industry. In the coffee industry, a lot of people have, you know, quite and rightly so, worried about the conditions under which coffee is grown. And the exploitative conditions under which a lot of coffee is grown and buy accordingly makes it expensive. Tea's got similar issues, doesn't it, Sharon?
0: Oh, yeah. Look, it's quite, you know, yes, the industry is quite tough in tea and coffee, but, you know, employs thousands and thousands of people. I mean, tea is the most consumed beverage after water in the world. And employs, you know, millions of people worldwide. So, yes, the conditions are not – they're improving slowly, very slowly. But, you know, overall they still don't earn a lot of money per day. But if you were to take those jobs away, you create immense poverty, you know. So, yes, for hand plucking, it takes about 50 kilos of tea to produce 1 kilo finished product. So 50 kilo wet leaf. So it's a lot of work, you know, to pluck.
1: Here's another thing I notice when I'm shopping for tea, because you know I don't buy tea bags. Well, that's not true. I have a box of tea bags at home for emergencies, but I'm normally buying leaf tea. But when you go to the supermarket, it's all tea bags. You know, the loose leaf option is pretty limited these days.
0: Yeah.
1: Is that what's happened to the tea business, is it, that everyone drinks tea?
0: Yeah, it's just a convenience. People going to work, they're in a hurry, they want something really easy, grab a tea bag and go. And that's where a bit more focus is being put on now, the type of tea bags being used. But, yeah, people haven't got

0: time, you know, to get a teapot out and make a cup of tea. I mean, I try to every day use a teapot and make a cup of tea in the morning.
1: But, see, I reckon it's just as quick to put 3 teaspoons of tea in a teapot, pour the boiling water on, you know, then put your slice of toast in the toaster.
0: Yeah, I agree.
1: I mean, it takes the same time as brewing a teabag. Why is a teabag quicker?
0: Yeah, I agree with you. Yeah. Definitely, yeah. But people like the convenience, you know, taking it to work if they want to take a teabag to work.
1: Oh, I suppose.
0: So that's what's happening. And that's why I think that side of the loose leaf has dropped down a bit.
1: Mm. Donnie in Castledine on the text line says, are the teas at the – we're not supposed to be advertising stuff here, but people need to know these things. Are the teas at the T2 stores you find in major shopping centres any good?
0: T2 has a large range of teas, and they're definitely putting a more focus back on producing in Australia rather than bringing in from overseas.
1: Right.
0: Some of their quality of teas, yes, is very good, yes.
1: Okay. All right. It's just a brand, though. I mean, it's a brand selling different types of teas. Yeah. Okay. One. Dwayne from South Windsor. G'day, Dwayne. Hello.
2: G'day.
1: G'day.
2: The thing I want to know, when I was growing up, like I'm 60 now. When I was a kid, Mum raised us on instant tea. It was like a freeze dried tea.
1: Oh yeah.
2: And it's very easy. And then about, I don't know, 10, 15 years ago, I discovered it again, and I couldn't stop drinking it. Like I was became a coffee drinker. I stopped drinking coffee completely. Every fluid I had was just instant tea. But then, probably maybe about 6, 7 years ago, it just stopped. You can't buy it anymore anywhere in the world. Mm. What happened?
1: What happened? I don't know, Dwayne. Sharon?
0: It disappeared. I don't know why it disappeared, but it did. And I do remember that tea as well. Yeah. Yes.
1: Was it any good?
0: It just disappeared. It was okay. I mean, yes, it was probably not, you know, not like having a proper brewed cup of tea, but it was very popular for a very fast on-the-go tea. But, yes, it stopped. And it could have been a cost factor, I would say, why it disappeared. Mm. Yeah.
1: Sharon Johnson's with us, the CEO and founder of Australian Tea Masters. Sharon is frequently asked to judge on international tea panels and is a member of a 5-person Chinese tea expert committee celebrated by the Chinese, selected by the Chinese government in 2014. So you obviously have a tremendous palate for these things. Sharon, does it get to the point where there are some teas you just can't drink?
0: No, look, you get to try so many. I judge all over the world, so I'm lucky. I do get to try some of the best teas in the world.
1: Mm.
0: But I also get to try some that, yes, are not so good. And actually, you can get tea drunk. That may be interesting for people to know.
1: Really?
0: That, yes, when you're trying a lot of different teas, you actually can get tea drunk on tea. So you have to consume a lot of water while you're doing it. But, yeah, you do get some teas that are just so bad. But overall, you know, when we're judging them, you know, you are trying some of the better teas in the world.
1: Mm. Peter reckons the reason you can't get instant tea anymore is the same reason why you can't buy coffee percolators anymore. They just came and went. Maybe that's right.
0: Yeah. Maybe.
1: Maybe that's right. Okay. Where are we? Elizabeth from Millmerran in Queensland. Hi, Elizabeth.
3: Hi. How are you both going?
1: Very well.
3: I've got two questions. When you go into a supermarket and it says very strong or double strength, and the other one, how do they make that? And the other one is, when did sugar start to go with it?
1: Mm. Sharon?
0: Sugar was added way back a couple of hundred years ago to sweeten up the tea in Paris. Actually, France, I think, originally were the first ones to put it in the tea. And just because it was bitter, it was quite bitter when, you know, in the beginning, because it was quite rough. So they added sugar and milk, and then milk came along and you know, it stayed. It stayed in Sri Lanka and it stayed in India. As I said, they have the diabetes problems. So, it's been around for a couple of hundred years.
1: Mm. Okay. John from Sassafras says, what are those hard, round, dried cakes of tea wrapped in foil available in China that cost hundreds of dollars? What are they?
0: Yeah, that, That's puer cakes. So that's there's the sixth category of tea, which is the fermented style of tea. So you've either got your, so you've got your Sheng and your Shu, which are the two types. Mm-hmm. One ages, one doesn't. And, yes, they can cost even more than that, thousands of dollars a cake, depending on the age.
1: Yeah, okay. All right. David from Ku-ring-gai. G'day, David.
4: Hello.
1: Hi, David. What's your question?
4: Yeah, look, one of the nicest teas I drank recently was actually on a train journey, and it was a pyramid-style bag rather than just a flat bag.
1: Oh, yeah.
4: And it was vast improvement on tea bags I buy normally, and I haven't really seen those pyramids in a supermarket, but I'm just wondering if you got a comment on why they're nicer or something.
1: I don't know, Sharon. Are they a better construction?
0: His David's right. It's actually because they've usually put a quality tea into a pyramid bag, and it has expansion space. So you know, you get usually you can see the tea that's in there. So therefore, they're using more what they call an orthodox tea. So the leaf is a larger leaf size, and that's why it would have had a nicer style of cup of tea from it.
1: Hmm. Okay, you're right about English tea. I've got lots of people are sending in texts. Ian from Mount Gravatt, he says, here's a picture of my genuine English tea, he says. And the packet even says genuine English tea. And it's got a Grenadier Guard on the front, so it must be real. But as you say, there ain't nothing English about tea.
0: No, there is not. No. In actual fact, it started to be blended because all of the when they brought the ships into the docks, the traders had lots of leftover bits and pieces every single, and you know, people would come along and say, I want something different. I had that tea last time, and then they had leftovers, so they started to blend, and blending became a true art then to try and blend and get rid of all the leftovers.
1: Mm. You know those little egg-shaped infusers that you put in, in a cup? Are they any good? I tried those, and you can't seem to – I couldn't make them work, but anyway.
0: Problem is the tea leaves, once they start to expand, it cramps up in there and they don't get all the flavour out. That's one of the problems.
1: That's the problem, isn't it? Yeah. No, it's a construction issue. I agree. Patrick from Brunswick. G'day, Patrick.
5: I found my tribe, people who are really into tea. That's great. So I could talk for hours, but a couple of observations. One thing which you've echoed, I really hate going to a cafe where you ask for a pot of tea and you get a pot with a tea bag in it.
1: With a tea bag in it, yeah, I know.
5: That drives me crazy.
1: Same here.
5: It costs nothing to
1: tip it over on the tip it over bags. Tip it over, then tip the table over and chuck your nana. Do a nana, Patrick.
5: And the other thing that I bemoan that. As I'm almost 60 now, but when I was younger, out on building sites or job sites, a lot of people would have thermoses and they'd have tea. Now everyone's going to the 7-Eleven getting, you know, dollar coffees and stuff like that. And tea is a tradie drink, and that sort of, you know, it really gives you a lift, especially in the afternoon when you're a bit tired, I find. Tea, as opposed to coffee, tends to just put you on edge. I really, it's a pity that tea seems to be falling out of favour with some of the younger tradies who just seem to drink coffee.
1: I agree. But good observation. That guy's probably right.
0: It's very nice. Yes. Yeah. Right, one of my friends there.
1: Well, it's a miracle drink, actually. It's a magic drink, Sharon, isn't it? Because it is the only drink I can think of that cools you when you're hot and warms you when you're cold.
0: Yes, it's very hydrating, and it's quite nice in the mornings when you first wake up and you sit there with your cup of tea and smell those beautiful aromas.
1: And says, why can we only buy it in small packages? We drink so much tea, I'd love to be able to buy in kilos.
0: Oh, well, lots of companies do sell kilo bags. Yeah, so it's not a problem.
1: My wife is a big fan of a French brand of tea. There's no tea in France either. But anyway, it's
0: Mirage Frere.
1: Mirage Frere, that's it. Yeah, that's right. Is that tea any good? Tell me it is, because otherwise I'll be in trouble.
0: It's very expensive.
1: Yeah, I know.
0: Yeah, it's very expensive for what it is, actually. And there's a lot of flavour. They have a lot of flavoured teas.
1: Yeah. Yeah. Yes, I'm a big skeptic of it, so she's the only one who drinks it.
0: we better not say anything too bad then. We don't want to get you into trouble.
1: 1-300-800-222. Hang on, so we've run out of time. Jim in Perth always has tea with honey. That's a common thing too. Oh, well, you better answer this one. A lot of people have been asking, what about rooibos? What's this?
0: Rooibos.
1: Thing?
0: Yeah. Yeah. So rooibos is a bush from Africa, and it's caffeine free, totally caffeine free.
1: Right.
0: Yeah, and it's actually good. It's got antioxidants, and it's a nice, healthy drink if you don't want to have caffeine. Very.

0: popular in blends as well. So yeah, rooibos is a good, it's a good herbal.
1: Okay, so it's a herbal thing. Doesn't
0: Yeah,
1: have,
0: not a
1: but it
0: tea.
1: doesn't have caffeine. It's not a tea.
0: No, that's right.
1: Dot from the Bay says, I only drink real tea. What teas are made in Australia? Well, we've discussed that. my texter says, your discussion of tea has shattered my belief. Asterisk told us that General Motors introduced it to England when he conquered it. Prior to that, the English were drinking hot water with milk. Probably they were. Sharon, we could talk for hours. We should, but we can't, sadly. Thank you for joining us. It's been a pleasure.
0: Oh, it's my pleasure. Thank you very much, Phil. I hope everyone enjoyed it.
1: Sharon Johnson, the CEO and director of the Australian Tea Masters, a tea expert in every possible way. All right, coming up, we've got the Nightlife News breakdown in the next hour, plus plenty more as well. Michael Yander on economics coming up after the news.
2: ABC is more precise. I like that it's informative and I like there's no ads. And it's independent because of that.
3: Yeah, definitely. That's why we got ABC.
4: This is ABC Victoria.
5: ABC News with David Rollins. International students are expected to be barred from bringing family members to Australia under migration changes set to be announced tomorrow. The new regime is intended to help the government meet its target of cutting 75,000 people from net overseas migration by the year 2028. Home Affairs Minister Tony Burke has told Question Time that the current legislative framework around immigration is insufficient, but that there are still plenty of actions the government can take.
6: The more tools that are available, the better we can target the system. The best form of outcome there will be if we are able to sort our way through for a legislative option. In the absence of that, there are still more levers that the government will be able to use, and I'll be making those announcements tomorrow.
5: Major AI player Anthropic has chosen Queensland to launch its first Australian-based operations. It signed a tenancy agreement with a planned technology hub, as Alex Brewster explains.
7: The nearly $32 billion Western Downs Digital Park will be built by a Singaporean developer near Dalby, expected to create thousands of ongoing jobs. AI giant Anthropic has signed a lease, aiming to start using the hub by 2027, despite a development application only being lodged last month. Premier David Crisafulli met with company officials during a trade mission to the US last month. He's promised data center investment will drive down power prices for Queenslanders. The facility will reportedly not require any new energy transmission infrastructure and use minimal water during operation.
5: The Civil Defence Agency in Gaza says at least 20 people, including 5 children, have been killed after the collapse of an apartment block weakened by previous Israeli strikes. The BBC's Yolan Nell has more.
8: Locals said 10 families had been living in the apartments in the Tel Hawa area of Gaza City, despite warnings that they were unsafe. Members of the civil defence said they'd initially been working with empty hands due to tight Israeli restrictions on equipment allowed into Gaza. However, they've since been able to borrow some heavy machinery. Separately, the British charity Medical Aid for Palestinians said that a patient was killed by an Israeli drone at a health centre it supports in Jabalia in northern Gaza.
5: The New South Wales corruption watchdog has quizzed a Sydney lobbyist on a multi-million dollar payment promised to him and his friends by a property developer. Emily Baker takes up the story.
9: The Independent Commission Against Corruption is investigating whether Jeremy Greenwood and his Liberal Party associates sought donations from prohibited donors, including Topless founder Jean Nassif. The ICAC has heard Mr. Greenwood and two of his peers plan to split a $2 million payment from Mr. Nassif. Mr. Greenwood was quizzed on the purpose of that payment today. He said it was for getting some Topless developments fast-tracked and rejected that the money was to achieve political outcomes for the now disgraced developer.
5: Staying in New South Wales, where a driver who's facing court over the death of a child in Sydney's West has apologised to her family. Rhiannon Solomon Maron has more.
10: The three-year-old girl had been playing in the driveway of her Auburn home yesterday afternoon when she was struck by a car entering the property. She was taken to hospital in a critical condition where she later died. The alleged driver, 27-year-old Sandeep Attikari,

0: He has been charged with negligent driving occasioning death. He faced court for the first time today and told reporters outside he was sorry.
1: Do you want to apologise at all?
2: Of course, yeah. Sorry.
0: Mr Adhikari will remain on bail until he next faces court in October.
3: The family of the 71-year-old man who died after his motorcycle struck a pothole on a regional highway in Victoria's West say they don't want his death used as a political football. Charlotte Wilkes has the story.
4: The family of Peter Tiki Mason have today released a statement sharing their heartbreak following the sudden and devastating loss after the 71-year-old Ballarat man struck a pothole on the Western Highway in Trawalla on Sunday. The family says Peter was so much more than the circumstances of his death, and they don't want to see his death used to promote political agendas. They say if through the appropriate processes, changes are identified that could prevent another family from experiencing similar devastation, they hope something positive can come from Peter's death.
3: You're up to date with the latest ABC News. We'll have more in 1 hour's time.
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6: Areas of morning fog and frost in some parts inland. A mostly cloudy day in the south and a mostly sunny one in the north. A cool day with light southwest to southerly winds expected. Sandy Point is a partly cloudy day with a low of 8 and a top of 13. Tarang, cloudy, 4 to 14, and Cobram, sunny, 1 to 17.

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2: Yes, well, hello, and how are you? 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This is Wednesday night. 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This is Nightlife. 11:06 Eastern Time, 9:06 in Western Australia, in the Territory and South Australia. It's 11:24. Very good to be with you, and thanks for joining me. I hope you enjoyed, lots of people did enjoy that discussion about tea. We'll put it up as a podcast and it'll be available by the end of the program, all right? 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Thanks. Lots of people. Thank you, Deb in Hobart. I shall pass that on to my wife about her tasting tea. The two of you would get on famously by the sound of it. Coming up in this hour, Nightlife News Breakdown with Jack Quayle. We'll find out what's been happening in Canberra today. Big news tomorrow, I expect. There'll be leaks tonight through the news outlets too of what the government's new migration setup's going to be. Tony Burke's addressing the National Press Club tomorrow, so that'll be a big story tomorrow. Doesn't look as though there'll be any new laws, because they're not going to get support for it, but there'll be some changes to the way the system operates. So we'll talk some more about that in this hour. Michael Yander will talk the global bond market and where all that's heading, AI in particular. And we'll also talk to George Melick in this hour. He's a neuroscientist, about a fascinating piece of research which seems to indicate that there is something in carbon monoxide that might act as a preventative for Parkinson's disease. This is, you need to be cautious here about interpreting this, but George Melick will take us through it in this hour. So looking forward to all of that. Let's kick things off with the Nightlife News Breakdown.
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2: Well, finally, it looks as though the Labor government's long-awaited overhaul of the immigration system will be revealed tomorrow. Home Affairs Minister Tony Burke will give his postponed address to the National Press Club to outline changes to try and reach the government's target of reducing net overseas migration from 300,000 per year to 225,000 by 2028.

0: Now, while international student numbers are expected to be left untouched, it appears that the changes will mean they'll effectively be banned from bringing family members to Australia, which might be a significant disincentive. This is the minister in question, Tom, on how Labor feels the need to bring net overseas migration down. This was in Parliament today.
1: To be able to work through this, we need to be able to make sure that we deal with the numbers. We need to make sure that we deal with the numbers overall and do so in a sensible, targeted way. That provides the easiest pathway through for the Australian economy.
0: Well, Labor's plan has some similarities to One Nation's migration policy released this week, which also included a crackdown on family visas for both students as well as skilled migrants. The Greens see it as Labor caving into pressure following One Nation's recent rise in the polls, and they've accused Labor of abandoning its principles. This is the Green Senator David Shoebridge.
2: The far right are never satisfied, because there's no level of cruelty they're not going to push Australia towards. And that's why we're meant to have principles in politics. That's why we're meant to have a government. But instead, we've got the Albanese Labor government delivering for Pauline Hanson.
0: Well, leading the Nightlife News Breakdown tonight is Jack Quayle, political reporter with The Australian. Jack, good evening to you. Welcome to Nightlife.
3: Hello, Philip. Great to be here.
0: Labor's migration overhaul stalled 6 weeks ago after Tony Burke postponed his address to the National Press Club for reasons which were never clear. Many supposed that there wasn't agreement amongst around the cabinet table as to what was being proposed. You've written that the reason may not have been about disagreements between ministers weighing competing priorities, but rather the minister blaming the opposition for that delay. How so?
3: Well, that's what Home Affairs Minister Tony Burke told us yesterday. Certainly the government has tried to secure the support of the coalition to pass these this migration clampdown. But, you know, the negotiations have now gone on for a couple of weeks between the government and the coalition, all to no avail, it was revealed earlier this week. So this has really, I guess, extended out the time that the government, wanted to pass these changes. And now, I guess, there's really no avenue for them to pass new laws. So instead, it appears that the government is going to try and reduce the numbers all via regulation, meaning that they can sort of get around the parliament. But maybe it means that these changes aren't, I guess, maybe a bit weaker than what the government was intending.
0: They're not going to be as wholesale, because that's right, they weren't not getting any new legislative powers, and all they're proposing them, they're just proposing to do it by regulation, by administrative fiat.
3: Yeah.
0: There's some suggestion that the opposition didn't want to get boxed up with Labor on this for fear of One Nation's criticism that the major parties are acting together. Do you think?
3: Yeah, yes. And that's a very, very frequent attack that we hear from One Nation. You know, they're calling the government and the coalition sort of this uniparty. And I think, yeah, I guess the coalition is very cognizant of this brand and wants to distance themselves as much as possible.
0: What do we expect tomorrow in Tony Burke's speech? It's titled The Work of Managing the Migration Program. Who arrives, who stays, who leaves?
3: Well,
0: apparently he's not going to announce a cut in numbers so much
3: no,
0: as
3: that's
0: outline a cut in new methods to bring the numbers down.
3: Yeah, it won't be a reduction beyond what's outlined in the budget, which gets the in the long term around to a level around 240,000. But to assist them to get to that level, because we're consistently seeing the government overshoot its targets, there's going to be sort of three main changes. So first is cutting the number of temporary visas. That's risen to nearly 3 million. So they're going to reduce the number of temporary visas that are on offer. Secondly, they're going to restrict this practice of so-called visa hopping, which sees migrants, when they're nearing the end of their visa, try and jump onto another sort of visa class to allow them to extend their stay in Australia. And then third, the government's planning to bar international students from bringing their partners or family members when they come to study in Australia.
0: Yes, this cutback on allowing families being allowed to migrate here too, the Greens are calling it cruel. One Nation wants to take it further as part of its plan. Family members not only of students but also of skilled migrants would be prevented also from coming to Australia. Now, you think that would be a huge disincentive.

0: incentive, I would think, for necessary skills getting to our shores. The former president of the AMA, Australian Medical Association, Mukesh Haikerwal, for example, says he wouldn't have come here after qualifying as a doctor in the UK in the 90s if his family was barred. And he says there'll be swathes of potential doctors and those with similar high skill levels who will be turned away.
1: There is a set of places people would choose to go where the conditions are better, the family life is supported, and people are made to feel welcome and able to contribute.
0: Yeah, well, Jack, not forget doctors, but I mean, there's a whole lot of skilled migrants, builders, those in the building industry, etc., who might think, well, hang on, if I can't bring my family here, why on earth would I come here?
2: I think, yeah, that's exactly right. I mean, yeah, this is a red line for so many business groups, the medical industry, for so many groups. If there was no avenue for partner visas for skilled migrants to come to Australia, they say this would be absolutely devastating. Mm. The government's only planning to restrict this to international students by the sounds of it. Nonetheless, I think that probably will be a disincentive for some international students to come to Australia, but I guess a lot of international students are younger, maybe don't have families, might have a partner, but might have children. So I guess the government's hoping that, you know, it's not maybe as much of a disincentive for people to study in Australia, but certainly for skilled migrants, it would be a huge disincentive.
0: Yeah, absolutely. All right, look, on to other matters. The Home Affairs Minister, Tony Burke, was busy on another score today. He stood up in Parliament to table a document apparently showing that Plymouth Brethren, that's a religious group in Australia, have connections to the Liberals and that they arranged for intimidation of Labor and other candidates during last year's election campaign. Members of the religious group will be brought before the Joint Standing Committee on Electoral Matters. Now, the allegations include that they paid agitators to track the Prime Minister and to harass and disrupt Labor, Greens and Independents during the 25 election campaign. Here's a pretty angry Tony Burke in Question Time, focusing on the response or lack of it from opposition leader Angus Taylor.
3: There are roles that everybody has during campaign time in making sure that if volunteers behave in an unacceptable way, we get them off booths, we get them off polling, areas. But it is of a different order.
4: Member for Lindsay.
3: Of a completely different order when we hear the allegations that are happening at the moment that are being made into the Joint Standing Committee on Electoral Matters. Because I have not previously heard of situations where individuals have been paid to stalk, paid to disrupt, paid to intimidate. Paid to intimidate.
4: Order. Members on my left, the Leader of the Opposition. Order. No,
3: and wouldn't you think the Leader members of the on Opposition, on hearing something like that, might join together and simply react with, that is unacceptable. But that's not the reaction from that man. That man hears me say the words, order. Paid to stalk, paid to disrupt and paid to intimidate, and nothing in his character gives him pause for thought.
0: Yeah, he was pretty cranky about it. Jack, he went on to give a list of examples of alleged activities.
3: The member for Blair, harassed, stalked, followed to his car. The member for Kallair, candidates coming up in large numbers, booth to booth to follow and physically intimidate. The member for Corangamite, physically blocked from being able to conduct conversations with constituents.
4: Order, Member Colwell.
3: Recent media reports have said the following. A crew of far-right agitators paid to harass the Prime Minister and his ministers, as well as Greens and Teal independent candidates. They used guns for hire outside the church, neo-Nazi associates, pro-Putin conspiracists, and even an ex-Liberal staffer among them. One of the people involved, earlier pictured, alongside neo-Nazis at a white supremacist gathering in Melbourne, and chat logs reveal he also appeared in private neo-Nazi groups on Telegram. Every Member of Parliament should hear that and condemn it. Every Member of Parliament who hears that should say, this is not what Australian democracy is meant to be about.
0: Here's the Tony Burke there, getting pretty fired up in Question Time. Jack, is there an issue here? It does seem on the surface that evidence that the Plymouth Brethren

0: was involved and involved closely with the federal opposition is of concern.
1: These allegations that the electoral committee, Parliament's electoral matters committee, have heard have been extremely damning. And you know, I guess it's very messy about how much this is can be sort of linked to the coalition. But today during question time, Mr. Burke tabled this document, which purported to show that there was that a staffer now employed in Angus Taylor's own office sort of had acted as a conduit during the 2025 election campaign between Liberal headquarters and the Brethren. So, you know, the government really is trying to link as much as possible the Liberals' failed election efforts in 2025 to the Brethren. The other, I guess, element of this too here is that today this sort of came in response to the coalition's attacks on Labor for employing an actor by the name of Rhys Muldoon. He's been in a number of dramas and play school as well, and was revealed in the last couple of days that he'd authored some pretty vile tweets, and you know, the coalition had really gone after Labor and, you know, its links to Mr. Muldoon. But, you know, here's the government coming back, I guess, and saying, you know, you go after us, we're really, really going to go after you. And, you know, clearly Tony Burke's got a lot of ammunition here to go after Angus Taylor.
0: Yes. All right. Look, on to AI, copyright, and Anthropic in Queensland. Now, the pace of everything remains very rapid. Keeping up's not easy, and who knows what's going on. And we do seem to be sitting here like Patsy, just having stuff happen to us here in this country. The Queensland state government is chomping at the bit to welcome a huge data centre. It'll be the largest in Australia. It'll draw as much power as 1.5 million average Australian households. AI company Anthropic signed up to use it, a long-term lease for the Western Downs Digital Park. It's a $32 billion, believe that figure, dollar facility to be built near Dalby by a Singaporean developer. The company aims to start using the centre in 2027. Queensland Premier David Crisafulli is brimful of enthusiasm and told Queensland State Parliament that, well, you know, in part it was due to him.
2: I met with Anthropic during my recent trade mission to outline why Queensland was the place to invest, with energy security and a streamlined approval process. To have secured Anthropic's first major investment in Australia is a massive show of confidence in Queensland.
0: Well, Jack, it's a big development, massive power, amount of power. $32 billion, this is a huge investment, isn't it?
1: It's absolutely enormous, but I think there might be quite a bit of community resistance.
0: Yeah.
1: We've seen that with data centres elsewhere. And, I mean, you know, there's, I guess, quite a few problems potentially facing this development, I mean, too, as well. I mean, not least, which is that the, you know, federal government says that any new data centre will have to be powered by renewables. The, you know, Queensland thinks that it can just be powered by gas. I mean, so there's, you know, an obvious tension there. And then, you know, like any major infrastructure project, you know, you need approvals from local councils, state government, environmental approvals from the federal government. You know, the Foreign Investment Review Board will probably have to sign off on this as well. So, you know, then I guess add in all the potential community hostility to this too. So, you know, I think if this does get built, it won't be for quite a long time, Philip, I think, because, yeah, there is just so many hurdles, I guess, in the way of these developments, and one of this scale as well. I think it'll be a long time before there's a shovel in the ground.
0: $32 billion, they'd be the largest outside of oil and gas development Australia's ever seen.
1: Enormous, enormous.
0: Meanwhile, of course, back on AI, the Albanese government's reportedly weighing up a proposal to give AI companies access to Australian creatives' work by default via an opt-out concept. David Pocock's among those who say this would be throwing creatives under the bus, and he wants to put the onus on copyright holders to somehow opt out to label every piece of work on the internet. I think that's throwing creatives under the bus, he said. So the debate goes on. Meanwhile, of course, this week and bland last week, seemingly every week recently, we're seeing more bits of interesting footage and statements and stuff emerging about Pauline Hanson and One Nation from the past. There are questions about whether or not the major parties have been doing their level best to get their dirt detectives on the case to find fodder that puts One Nation, its leader and MPs in a bad light. Pauline Hanson herself is accusing James Patterson, the leading member of the coalition, as being one of the people doing just that, and that he was behind the distribution of the video from a podcast last year showing her making offensive comments about Indigenous Australians, which were absolutely offensive. James Patterson's denied this. He says, no, that's not the case, he says.
3: It doesn't require a private investigator to find a YouTube video of a podcast that Pauline Hanson or Malcolm Roberts or other One Nation members have done. That's just attracting more attention than it used to because One Nation is polling higher.
0: Well, that's probably right, isn't it? Also, people have gone looking harder because they're polling higher, Jack.
1: That's absolutely right. I think I'm not sure it's sort of the big conspiracy that Senator Pauline Hanson thinks it is. I mean, these comments were posted on a podcast on YouTube. You know, these comments are readily available. Anyone could go find them themselves. So, you know, to say that this had been some sort of secret and had been locked away somewhere, maybe she'd have a case. But, you know, these comments have been made very, very publicly. It's not too difficult to find.
0: I imagine the Australians got a team of people digging this stuff up too. Haven't they? Any media company worth its salt would be doing it, wouldn't they?
1: Absolutely, yes.
0: Yeah, exactly. All right, Jack, good to talk. Appreciate it. Thank you.
1: Thanks so much, Philip. You take care.
0: Jack Quayle, political reporter with The Australian, leading the breakdown tonight.
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0: Thanks for the text. Scott says a lot of Australians like me had no idea that international students were bringing in families with them. Just thought they were here for 3 to 4 years. John of Coburg says, Phil, the ban on family members for overseas students will have big problems in two areas. One, high school students in government schools who have a family member as a guardian. This affects thousands of students. And two, postgrad students, most notably PhDs and medical specialist programs who are older and often married. This will make Australia uncompetitive in attracting the best and brightest compared to Canada and the UK. In my opinion, this is an overreaction due to the natural slingshot on migration numbers following the COVID bans on migration and does little to address the underlying problems of infrastructure strain and housing shortages that have not been addressed in decades. Yes, thanks, John. Some sense I would have thought in much of what you say. All right, 1-300-800-222. Someone says who was it who texted me saying there's no AM radio anymore? Yes, there is. The AM band is still operating and there are still AM transmitters. My texter says it seems AM radio is full of Wi-Fi interference these days. Shouldn't be. You should be getting us loud and clear. We don't have any transmission issues to report either. All right, let's talk economics with Michael Yanda.
5: Economics.
0: Well, while Ian Verrin, the ABC's chief business correspondent, on leave, we've got the chance to talk to Michael Yanda, editor of the ABC's News Business Reporting Team. Michael, good evening to you. Welcome back.
6: Good evening, Phil.
0: Well, the Reserve Bank's decision on interest rates will be announced in just under a fortnight on the afternoon of Tuesday, September the 29th. We'll have a decision from the US by then, of course, with their Federal Reserve decision, I think, due this week. The RBA is widely expected to lift rates again then. And the interview that Deputy RBA Governor Andrew Houser had with ABC TV's 7:30 report last week did nothing to change those expectations.
7: The economy in Australia in many ways is doing quite well. We've got growth roughly at trend. We have unemployment near historic lows, employment growth driven by the market sector, and real household incomes are growing pretty strongly. So there's a lot to like about the Australian economy. But we have one big problem, and that's inflation. Inflation is too high, and that's why we raise interest rates 3 times at the beginning of this year. And the question now, frankly, for us is, have we done enough or is more needed? There are three risks we think that might mean inflation is going up, not down. One is the Middle East and the ongoing crisis there. One is a really unexpected global boom driven by AI, and one is the weakness of the supply potential of the Australian economy.

0: Andrew Houser, the Deputy Governor of the Reserve Bank of Australia. Michael, you've written a piece on the ABC News site headed through three main reasons inflation's rising and higher interest rates will not fix them.
1: Yeah, well, Andrew Houser's listed them himself.
0: Tell us about these reasons.
1: Well, look at it this way. The Middle East conflict, mainly it's an energy price crisis, an energy shock that's pushing up oil and fuel prices. If you raise interest rates in Australia, is that going to have an effect on global oil prices? No.
0: No.
1: Will it even have much of an effect on how much fuel Australians use? Not really, because it's an essential good. There's only so much people can cut back.
0: It's not a discretionary good, is it?
1: No.
0: No.
1: You look at the AI boom. Now, interest rates might have an effect on that, but not Australian interest rates, because almost all of the capital for this is coming from the United States. Big US multinationals driving the AI boom here. So, because you raise interest rates in Australia isn't going to stop OpenAI or Anthropic investing in data centres because they're not getting their money from here. The Fed might be a different case, and we'll come to that later. Supply, if you have a weak productivity and an incapacity for the economy to adequately grow its supply to meet demand, is raising interest rates going to improve the supply capacity of the economy? Probably not, because you'll send some businesses broke, so there'll be less competition and their rivals can raise their prices. And also, higher interest rates tend to mean less investment. Businesses find it harder to borrow money to invest in increasing their productive capacity. So all that interest rates really do is kill demand to make up for the excesses of other areas. So it's a very blunt tool, as we keep hearing.
0: Line the pockets of banks, exactly, to achieve and slug mortgage holders to achieve very little.
1: And line the pockets of people who happen to have lots of capital in the form of bank savings or other fixed income investments that will receive these
0: higher interest rates. Why does the Reserve Bank say to the government, we could raise interest rates, but it won't make any difference? The way to do this is to do something about fuel costs. We can't do anything about fuel costs with the Reserve Bank, but you could.
1: Well, they could, but most conventional economists would say, look, if you, and Chris Richardson was out this week on The Business saying this, if you give people a fuel subsidy, if you cut the fuel excise, that will temporarily lower inflation, but it puts more money back in people's pockets, which they'll go and spend elsewhere, and so you still have a domestic inflation problem. Of course, what you could do is cut the fuel excise and pay for it by raising taxes elsewhere so that it's revenue neutral, and then you wouldn't have that problem. But of course, politicians have largely outsourced the management of inflation
0: to
1: the Reserve
0: Bank. You could do something really sensible, like adjusting the amount that is paid to superannuation, for example, which would preserve that money for people in the future, but also take it out of the system at the moment. That would lower inflation.
1: It's kind of the reverse of what One Nation is proposing, because they're proposing to cut the super contribution now, when actually it should be higher to take money out of people's pockets. And then if we had a recession or downturn, then you could cut it and put money back into people's.
0: Yeah, all I'm saying is that there are plenty of sensible, not wacky ideas, sensible ideas that would act to dampen inflation, that doesn't slug mortgage holders, and yet, you know, we hear this stuff from the government that they don't want to do it.
1: Well, historically, we have done it. The Menzies government used taxation increases to tame inflation back in the 50s. Saul Eslake's written about this and spoken about this in the past. We've heard proposals from eminent Australian economists like Nicholas Gruen, who back in the 90s wrote about perhaps setting up a central fiscal authority that could manipulate tax rates within a range. So you give them some discretion to increase taxes when, you know, the economy's booming to take a bit of heat out, and then you cut the tax rate when the economy's in a downturn to give more money in people's pockets. And at least then, instead of the money going to savers and banks in margins, it's going to, in the good times, with the increased taxes, it's improving the budget bottom line.
0: Sensible idea.
1: And then, you can fund it. And Nicholas Gruen is not a radical economist. I mean, his brother runs the Australian Bureau of Statistics, and their dad was one of Australia's leading all-time economists.
0: I know. So here we go again. The government handballing it to the Reserve Bank in a way that ensures that nothing will change.
1: Pretty much. I mean, a small group of the population end up wearing the biggest cost for taming inflation. Not that there isn't some role for interest rates, because as the RBA rightly points out, there are other channels than mortgage interest rates through which monetary policy works. There's the exchange rate. There is that balance between current spending and saving that's influenced by what the level of rates is. And to be honest, Phil, we've probably had interest rates that were way too low for too long. And that's why, for example, we have extremely expensive housing and we're seeing that correct now. So, I mean, maybe the current level of interest rates isn't that far out of where it should be in a more neutral sense. But to completely rely on this to manage the economy seems like a, you know, I use the analogy in my piece of bloodletting. I mean, that was something people did for millennia. Until we figured out that it actually wasn't a very good idea.
0: It's not a very effective idea.
1: Now, we've done interest rates as the main monetary tool for the last 30, 35 years, inflation targeting, and maybe it's time to reconsider whether that's the best tool by itself to manage the economy.
0: Michael Yander's with us, editor of the ABC News Business Reporting Team. Now, you've just had an interesting interview with Cathy Wood. Now, Cathy Wood is the CEO and Chief Investment Officer of an investment company called ARK Investments. They've made a lot of money and they've lost a lot of money.
1: You could say they've had a roller coaster over the years.
0: She's visiting our shores in the United States. Why is what she says interesting?
1: Well, the main interest in Cathy Wood is her focus has been and always has been investing in disruptive technologies. And that's why initially she made 150% return in 2020, because she took a gamble during the COVID panic on the tech sector and particularly more startup companies that came good. Her investors lost that gain 2 years later when the fund slumped by two thirds during the 2022 bear market. She's, you know, still running a $30 billion fund in terms of funds under management. So, you know, clearly there are a group of investors who've maintained the faith in her and, you know, she's all in on this artificial intelligence boom.
0: Oh, really? She thinks it's going to save us.
1: Oh, well, she thinks not only is it going to save us, it's going to be deflationary.
0: Why?
1: Because of all the productivity enhancements from what AI and other technologies will be able to facilitate, that's going to lower the costs of production, which she thinks will be passed on to us as
0: consumers.
1: It'll
0: be deflationary because it'll cause mass unemployment, so there'll be fewer people spending money.
1: Well, that is the counter argument if this whole thing blows up. And look, to be fair to her, you know, I went in expecting it to be a very short interview. I actually had a pretty tight window myself. And I had about 5 or 6 questions to ask her, and it ended up running for over 20 minutes because her answers were very detailed. And of course, I felt the need to challenge her on some of what she was asserting. And to her credit, she did respond to most of the challenges.
0: One of the key questions about AI is that, you know, is it just a classic bubble like the overinvestment in railways in the 19th century? People have overinvested in it compared to what it's likely to produce, because after all, these companies so far are not very big on producing profits out of what they've
1: done. Well, she countered that. That's exactly what I put to her, saying, look, isn't this like the railroad boom or the telephony boom or the internet, where the initial developers of these technologies and, you know, the technologies ended up being very beneficial for society, but the people, the companies who started the boom weren't the ones generally who profited. And she said she thinks it's different, A, because this is a much more generalised and fundamental technology, which she sees as akin to the Industrial Revolution. But also her argument is, and must be noted, that her fund invests in OpenAI and Anthropic. So there is a vested interest in these companies. She reckons that Anthropic, for example, is already making profitable returns, and its revenue growth shows that it will generate the profits, and it is already. She said there are rumours, and again, she is an investor in this firm, but there are rumours that Anthropic's gross margin, again, that's gross margin, you've got a lot of costs with all the infrastructure investment, is around 80%. Now, I asked her, is that sustainable? Because ultimately, companies making 80% margins, if they are so ubiquitous across the economy, are going to milk the profits out of everything else. Mm-hmm. And you've got to question the sustainability from that front. She thinks it is. I mean, it's very much her fund strategy. It's worked in the past.

0: it's blown up in the past. It'll be interesting to see what ARK
1: Yeah.
0: Invest does over the next 5 years.
1: What did you think about two other things? One, interest rates, and two, some other weirdo investments like Bitcoin. Tell me about interest rates. What does she think is going to happen to interest rates?
0: Well, she thinks that, like in the Industrial Revolution, we'll actually see short-term interest rates that are higher than long-term interest rates, so an inverted curve. And she thinks those short-term rates could get to, and she's saying this won't happen overnight, but she thinks over several years they could get to 6 or 7%.
1: She's talking about bond market interest rates, is she?
0: Yes, short-term bond market interest rates, things like the 2 year or shorter. I mean, that would be horror for Australian mortgage borrowers if that happened. Even if it took a few years to get there, I think a lot of people would still be in severe trouble on their 25 or 30 year mortgages with a, you know, if those bond market rates are 6 or 7% in the US, our rates aren't going to be any lower. And mortgage rates are usually a couple of percentage points above that. So we'd be talking going back to the 9% plus mortgage rates that we had prior to the global financial crisis. And people were really struggling and on the edge of default here. So, you know, a lot of Australians will be hoping she's
1: very
0: much wrong on that.
1: And she's also got some bullish prescriptions about Bitcoin.
0: Yes,
1: which is an incomprehensible investment to me, but I mean, I'm a puny mind. There are bigger minds out there, aren't there?
0: I struggle to understand it myself, Philip, but you know, economics did not equip me well for figuring out why a currency backed by nothing.
1: Which is nothing, backed by nothing.
0: Yeah. I mean, at least the Australian dollar, you have to pay tax in it. And if you don't pay tax, in theory, they can chuck you in the slammer. So there is some state power backing the currency. And obviously in the US, Donald Trump likes to talk about how the military there, and he's not wrong in this, it backs the US dollar. I mean, you know, a few thousand nuclear weapons will lend some backing to your currency. But she reckons Bitcoin could reach $1.5 million US dollars in value by the end of the decade.
1: What is it at the moment? $60,000?
0: It's about 77, I think, when I last looked, but you know, it changes minute
1: to
0: minute.
1: She thinks it could go to $1.5 million.
0: $1.5 million. That's her high case, but her base case is still around 500,000, 750,000 US dollars.
1: Why?
0: In part, the depreciation of the currency that it's pegged against, you're measured against. So the US dollar, as she points out, and I haven't fact-checked this figure, she says since the US Federal Reserve was created, the US dollar has lost 99% of its value. I think she said the US Fed dates back to about 1913. Again, I haven't checked that myself. But, you know, it's... whether Bitcoin is the alternative to
1: that's
0: fiat currencies. And, you know, we know those can be manipulated. But once again, the manipulation is backed by something. There is a government. They collect taxes. They provide services. They spend money.
1: Yeah, it's real. All right, Michael, great to talk. Appreciate it. Thank you.
0: Thanks, Philip.
1: Michael Yander, editor of the ABC News Business Reporting team.
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1: Yes, if you go to the website too, you can find their excellent business reports and YouTube videos as well. 1-300-800-222 is the number. Just go to abc.net.au and check business out for more of Michael Yander's. Thanks for the text. Charlie in Carlton says, why don't they make a broad-based inflation control mechanism rather than use interest rates? Well, agreed, Charlie, agreed. Agreed. There are other sensible ideas out there and the government won't take them. I do not understand why, and I think neither do you by the sound of it. All right, let's talk health. Here's an interesting piece of research. George Mellick's the neuroscientist and is going to join us to talk about it.
2: Health.
1: Well, here's a fascinating medical mystery and one that seems to turn conventional wisdom on its head. For decades, researchers have known that smokers appear to have a lower risk of developing Parkinson's disease. Now, new research involving more than 500,000 people in China may offer a clue as to why. And it points to carbon dioxide, one of the toxic gases produced when tobacco is burned. The researchers found that people who regularly smoked had about a 30% lower risk of developing Parkinson's,

0: make. But this is a really intriguing finding that we've known for some time, that people who smoke seem to be a slightly lower risk of developing Parkinson's. So we need to get to the bottom of that to try to understand why.
1: So we've isolated it. It's not a coincidental thing, is it? We've isolated that it is smoking that seems to be the key the factor here.
0: Of course, like with all sort of studies of risk factors or epidemiological studies, they're very complex and very complicated. So, first up, when this particular observation was made many years ago, decades ago, in fact, people automatically thought, well, yeah, maybe it's because people who smoke cigarettes die earlier and therefore they'd be less likely to develop age-related diseases like Parkinson's. And so that sort of makes sense. But that's not the case. Even when you control for the higher mortality of people who smoke, it does appear that people who smoke, and it's somewhat intriguing that there's a dose-dependent effect, so the more you smoke, the sort of higher that you seem to be protected against Parkinson's. But we have to be very careful about how we kind of talk about these types of things. I mean, smoking increases your risk of lung cancer and ischemic heart disease
1: And
0: and stroke many, many times.
1: all sorts of other things. That's right.
0: And it does lead to a much a higher mortality rate. But controlling for those things, people who smoke might be at a 20 to 30% reduced risk of developing Parkinson's. But even if we think about that, what's that mean? What's a 20 or 30% reduced risk? It means that rather than having a 2 or 3% chance of developing Parkinson's if you live to 60 or more, then your risk's 80% of that. So it could be, 1 or 2%.
1: That's right, exactly.
0: So it's actually got to be, you've got to take these things into perspective.
1: It's interesting, is that the research focuses on carbon monoxide, which is, as we know, a deadly poisonous gas. What
0: Yes, it is.
1: might carbon monoxide be doing in the brain that could
0: Well,
1: potentially protect against Parkinson's?
0: it's wondering if carbon monoxide is actually doing something itself or whether it's actually representing something else that's going on within the brain. If we go back to what this study actually shows, it's really quite an interesting study, is that, and the reason it's such an interesting study is that this particular research project, which is a very large project looking at over 500,000 people, Chinese adults ranging from 30 up to, at the start of the study anyway, but 30 to around about 60 years of age. And they were actually started to be looked at in 2004 to 2012. And then they actually studied these people over 12 years. So it's a really massive study if you think about it. And what they actually showed was that the people, who were regular smokers at the start of their study, and then they were followed over that, over a 12-year period. Those people were slightly less likely to go on to develop Parkinson's disease relative to people who were non-smokers at the time of the start of the study. And that was a really interesting finding because that basically replicates many of the other studies that have been done in the past. The other thing that they found was that those people who were regular smokers, again, they had a 300% increased chance of developing lung cancer over that 12
1: Of
0: years.
1: course.
0: And also an increased risk of ischemic heart disease and stroke, et cetera, and a reduced mortality. But the other thing that was really interesting was one of the other things that they looked at the beginning of the study was how much carbon monoxide they exhaled in their breath. So that was one of the interesting things, along with collecting a whole heap of other medical factors and other interesting lifestyle information from these over 500,000 people. They did a small breathalyzer type test using a meter that could actually assess how much carbon monoxide was being exhaled in their breath. And when they actually looked at that, the first thing they actually identified was that people who were smokers had a higher level of carbon monoxide in their exhaled breath. That had already been known in the past. But they actually saw that even those people who had never smoked in their entire life, people who had a relatively high level of carbon monoxide in their exhaled breath were also at reduced risk for Parkinson's. And it seemed somewhat similar to the effect they saw in the cigarette smoking group. And that was the hypothesis that, or the idea that came out of that was, well, does this carbon monoxide, independent of smoking, does this carbon monoxide seem

0: to mark a increased or protective factor against Parkinson's. And so that was what's so interesting in this study, is it not so much that they replicated the well-known effect of sort of smoking as a risk, as a negative risk factor for Parkinson's, but this carbon monoxide was independent of smoking, also seemingly protective. And that's kind of the first time, particularly in such a large study, this has been identified. So why? That's the sort of,
1: Still,
0: that's the,
1: like,
0: you
1: yeah,
0: know,
1: what, why?
0: massive question, you know. Well, it's, you
1: Mean, as I
0: know,
1: say,
0: there's
1: carbon
0: been,
1: monoxide is a deadly poison, isn't it?
0: yes, it is, but it's also, you know, something that's normally found in the body.
1: Yeah.
0: It's made, as we say, endogenously by the body, and it's a byproduct, you know, of normal functioning. And in fact, it's actually known to sort of be, if you like, a marker to some extent of what we call oxidative stress within the body. So, you know, your body's burning oxygen all the time, and as part of that, it also creates what we call reactive oxygen species, which are known to have some damaging effects. And it seems as if that when this oxidative stress occurs, there's also an increase in the level of carbon monoxide within the body. And sometimes low levels might be associated with kind of response in some way to this oxidative stress. And of course, high levels of carbon monoxide are very poisonous and can obviously kill you. And one of the reasons is because carbon monoxide can bind to your hemoglobin, which is the molecule in your blood that usually transports oxygen around your body. So carbon monoxide is a very strong binding to hemoglobin. And so in a case where someone's inhaling carbon monoxide, obviously it's a very deadly thing. It reduces oxygen and it can cause you to, you know, can be toxic and can actually be deadly. But at small levels, obviously it's not. And what we're looking at in this study is actually how much is being exhaled in your breath. So again, it's
1: If you're not a
0: you know,
1: smoker, if you're not a smoker, why are you exhaling carbon monoxide?
0: well, like I said, it's a you know, it's a normal molecule
1: So
0: that's
1: everyone does
0: found
1: it.
0: within your body. Everyone's making carbon monoxide in their body regularly, and it's a normal, it's a, just a normal thing. It just so happens that when you measure it's, you know, you're exhaling it, then it's, there's a different level in different people. And you know,
1: So people are ex
0: that's a complex question itself. Why is it that there's such different levels? And one of the main reasons is because people are exposed to different things in the environment, and so people are at different states, if you like, of oxidative
1: If you live
0: stress in
1: in
0: the body.
1: a big polluted city like, Beijing or Shanghai or in Nanjing or any of these, you'd be inhaling a lot of carbon monoxide, wouldn't you?
0: Yes, well, you would expect so. And in fact, in this particular study, which looked at 10 different regions across the whole of China, including urban and rural areas, interestingly, it was the rural areas that seemed to have a slight, but at least some of them, a higher level of carbon monoxide. And some of that's got to do with the type of fuel that those regions burn, particularly to just warm their houses and to cook and things like that. So, yes. That's and pollution itself is an interesting thing to consider, but you know, one of the main things that correlates with hot carbon monoxide in your breath was actually smoking, which is what we talked about at the start. But the interesting finding was it was in the people who didn't smoke, and even in people who had never been sort of exposed to passive smoke or anything like that, this particular really interesting association was identified.
1: Professor George Melick with us, Professor of Neuroscience at Griffith University. And we're talking about this fascinating medical mystery, which seems to find that, which we're like a lot of the researchers seem to suggest that smokers appear to have a lower risk of developing Parkinson's disease. But the research has been focusing on carbon monoxide, which does seem to have some protective role, although we don't know why, do we?
0: No, we don't know why. But, and there's also, Phil, there's a lot of actually interesting work that's been done over the last decades trying to understand this really weird association between cigarette smoke and protection against Parkinson's. But of course, again, reiterating that smoking is a very dangerous
1: Yeah, of course.
0: lifestyle factor. But you know, cigarette smoke contains over 4,000 different compounds, different chemicals, many of which are very dangerous to the body. But you know, one of the things that it's in cigarette smoke is nicotine, and nicotine

0: nicotine, one of the main drug ingredients, basically increases the level of dopamine in your brain and neurochemical, which we know is deficient in people who develop Parkinson's. So there's been theories around the fact that smoking might increase the levels of dopamine in somebody's brain and therefore have like a treatment effect for people who would otherwise go on to develop Parkinson's. There's also many other chemicals in cigarette smoke that potentially might have an effect in your, for your biology. And one of the ways I think of this, and I think the carbon monoxide story sort of is a little bit like this, is that what doesn't kill you makes you stronger. So if in fact you've got something that's in your body that's inducing the response your body has to these oxidative stresses, it might just in some way protect you from the things that are going wrong in your body that lead you to develop Parkinson's. And I guess this is one of the hypotheses that, or the ideas that this new study from China is kind of leading us to think a little more. So now, is there a way that you can induce a small amount of this oxidative stress, up your body's response to it, and in so doing, maybe protect yourself against some of the abnormal pathways that are engaged in someone who goes on to develop a disease like Parkinson's?
1: Just to be clear, this is not a reason to start smoking, people,
0: No,
1: because
0: definitely not.
1: but what is the way, what is the way forward here? How do you work on this? Because you can't really expose patients to carbon monoxide, can you?
0: No, you certainly can't, but you can expose cells in the laboratory and things like that to different chemicals, and you can look at their responses, which researchers do. And just to reiterate your kind of warning about not taking up smoking, there has also been quite a few trials looking at things like nicotine patches and other things in people with Parkinson's. And unfortunately, they make no difference. And in fact, they can sometimes make people with Parkinson's slightly worse. So we don't think it's the nicotine
1: Nicotine, right.
0: that's the thing that's having the protective effect. But there is ways to study this. And at least in the paper that was published, there was a suggestion that perhaps there's some kinds of therapies that might enable people to be maybe put under some sort of a slight reduction in oxygen, for example,
1: Right.
0: and this kind of a treatment for a small period of time, which might increase the levels of carbon monoxide in their body. And they mentioned that there's been a couple of very minor trials that have been undertaken to have a look at this, but that's very much still work in progress. And I think there's a lot further to go before there's any
1: Sure.
0: therapy that would come out of this finding. And indeed, we need to understand more about whether this is also, whether this is a primary thing or whether it's a secondary to something else that's going on that might be protective. So another issue with all of these kinds of epidemiological or risk factor studies is that just showing an association that definitely doesn't prove causation, or we can't say that this is a
1: No.
0: direct thing. And scientists need to spend a lot more time going into it and trying to work out what it all means.
1: Interesting. So it's fascinating, actually. George, back to the lab. Thank you. Appreciate
0: That
1: it.
0: thank you very much indeed.
1: Professor George Malik, Professor of Neuroscience at Griffith University.
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1: Yeah, thanks for the text too, by the way. Julie says, if you look at active musicians, there's no Parkinson's or dementia. Is that right, Julie? We're ignoring the evidence for music for mental health. Well, I'm sure there's a lot of evidence for music and mental health and good mental health. That's it, that is. After the upcoming war with AI, says my texter, the only thing left will be AM and high frequency radio communication. So hopefully your show, Phil, can keep going after any apocalypse and the quiz can keep going. And hopefully, Phil, you could inform people in surviving settlements about everything going on in the time after the apocalypse through the AM signal and old radios. That is my full and complete intention. I can assure you that is my full and complete intention. I wonder whether that is just as big a fantasy as we might think. 1-300-800-222. All right, Mighty Challenge is next. If you'd like to grab a line.

0: 1300 800 222. 25 questions in five categories. Answer question 25 and you will be a winner. All right, 1300 800 222. Coming up straight after the latest news, we'll get into it. You know what? Someone's got to win, so, hey, it may as well be.
1: Well, the local ABC gives me a voice. And even if my voice isn't that important, sometimes I can add something to the conversation, and I appreciate that.
2: This is ABC Victoria.
3: Hello, this is ABC News with David Rowlands. International students would effectively be banned from bringing family members to Australia under Labor's long-awaited overhaul of the immigration system. Home Affairs Minister Tony Burke will announce the full details of the policy in the morning, outlining how the government plans to reduce migration to meet its own targets. While international student numbers are expected to be left untouched, the ABC has been told they will effectively lose the ability to bring their families to Australia under the crackdown. Mr. Burke has told Question Time that Labor needs to bring net overseas migration down.
4: To be able to work through this, we need to be able to make sure that we deal with the numbers. We need to make sure that we deal with the numbers overall and do so in a sensible, targeted way. That provides the easiest pathway through for the Australian economy.
3: Former federal Labor leader Bill Shorten is calling for a global agreement to slow the development of powerful artificial intelligence systems. It comes as leaked government documents show Labor is considering an opt-out copyright model that could allow AI companies to train on Australian creative work without individual permission. Recent safety incidents have also seen advanced AI models gain unauthorised access to external computer systems. Mr. Shorten says the risks are becoming serious enough to warrant international controls similar to those governing nuclear weapons.
5: I think the more that we hear from even the CEOs and the chief officers of these frontier laboratories of AI, I cannot help escape the conclusion that we may have built nukes with opinions.
3: Gaza's civil defence agency says at least 20 people, including five children, have been killed after the collapse of an apartment block weakened by previous Israeli strikes on Gaza City. About 100 others are believed trapped under rubble. The BBC's Yola Nell has the details.
6: The initial pictures that were fed into us show that the civil defence workers were just using their hands, really, to try to free a child who was trapped in the rubble, apparently alongside the dead body of a member of their family. And really, it took some time until the morning when UN agencies and Egyptian relief team were able to send some heavy lifting equipment and more survivors were brought out, but also, of course, a number of bodies as well.
3: The President of the European Commission, Ursula von der Leyen, has announced proposals for Canada to be made an associate member of the EU. She was giving her State of the Union address to the European Parliament with Canada's Prime Minister, Mark Carney, in attendance. He's been seeking alliances due to his country's trade war with the United States. In her speech, Ms. von der Leyen also announced plans for a new European Security Council.
7: We have discussed a leaders' format focused on the security of our continent with partners like Canada, Ukraine, the UK, Norway and others involved. This is even more urgent now, given the nature and scale of the risks at play.
3: Medics say a gold mine collapse in a remote area in Sudan has killed at least 67 people, the largest tragedy in a nation mired in a devastating war. The collapse took place at Al Zara gold mine in West Kordofan province, which is controlled by the paramilitary rapid support forces that have been fighting against the Sudanese military for over 3 years. The Sudan Doctors Network, a medical group tracking the war in Sudan, says the death toll could increase as rescuers continue to search for people who are trapped under the rubble. Back home, and a date has been set for the start of the Royal Commission into Victoria's construction sector, with its first hearing to be held next week. Costa Haritos has the details.
8: Commissioner Chris Karakas, AC, will deliver his initial remarks in the Melbourne Magistrates Court on Wednesday next week. He's been tasked with investigating the conduct of the CFMEU, construction companies and labour hire firms, and criminal actors on Victoria's major projects. The government has also introduced a special prosecutor who will have the power to share relevant evidence with Victoria Police, IBAC and other state bodies. Premier Ben Carroll called the Royal Commission just hours into his leadership in July after his predecessor repeatedly dismissed the idea. It will be required to report back within 12 months.
3: You're up to date with the latest ABC news. For more at any time, you can download the ABC Listen app.
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10: Areas of morning fog and frost in some parts inland. A mostly cloudy day in the south and a mostly sunny one in the north. A cool day with light southwest to southerly winds expected. Sandy Point is a partly cloudy day with a low of 8 and a top of 13. Terang, cloudy, 4 to 14, and Cobram sunny, 1 to 17.
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0: Yes, well, hello and how are you? Philip Clark with you on ABC, a local radio right across the country. This is Nightlife. We're into the third hour of the program. Thanks for dropping in. Good to have your company. It's 6 past midnight Eastern time. It's 6 past 10 in Western Australia. It's 24 to 12 in South Australia and the Northern Territory. We're right through the Pacific as well. 6 past midnight in Port Moresby. Tonga, Samoa, Port Vila and Tuvalu, Fiji and Kiribati. We're also should be getting us loud and clear, although we never get calls. I don't know why. 1-300-800-222 is the number. If you want to play the Mighty Challenge, that is up next. Give us a ring. Line's free. You'll get straight through if you want one. Text 0467922702 if you would like to do it that way. Mighty Challenge next, and issues of the day in the last hour of the program. Chance to have a good chat then. We could talk about tea drinking, didn't we? Did you catch that first hour of the program? It was fun. We might talk about that again in the last hour. Also, you might have some thoughts on the issues of migration. The government's making a big announcement at the press club tomorrow. Lee in WA, lots of text about AI tonight too. Perhaps it's time to play in the year 2525 by Zaga and Evans. Remember that? When was that, an early 70s song, wasn't it? I'm trying to think when it came out. Yes, in the year 2025. If man is still alive, I think was a text from it. 1-300-800-222 is the number. All right, is everybody set and ready? Because if you are, you know what, so am I.
1: The Mighty Challenge.
0: Greg in Geelong says, when AI starts calling in as a contestant on The Mighty Challenge, the apocalypse has begun. I know, that is not going to be happening. That is not going to be happening. 1-300-800-222 is the number. All right, 25 questions in 5 categories. Our categories tonight are category number 1, science and nature. Science and nature. Category number 2, spicy stuff. Category number 3, off to the races. Category number 4, Australian companies. Category number 5, North American geography. All right, science and nature, spicy stuff, off to the races, Australian companies, North American geography. Glenn from Penrith is going to kick us off tonight. G'day, Glenn.
2: Glenn's opening the batting.
0: He is, yes.
2: Haven't done that for a while.
0: No, no. Well, you know, I can't remember whether you made a reasonable fist of it last time anyway, Glenn.
2: Probably not.
0: No. Rob says, by the way, Rob, normally from Irmington, is not ringing from the Pacific. He says it's 9:08 in Lima in Peru, where I'm listening. Good on you, Rob. How about that? Maybe they don't have radios in Tuvalu. Do you think? Maybe.
2: No idea.
0: Glenn, what do you like? Science and nature, spicy stuff, off to the races, North American geography, Australian companies.
2: Oh, I'll have to go off to the races.
0: Off to the races. Why not? Question number

0: one.
1: It sounds good.
0: Yes.
1: Whether or not, it could be a little bit of curly ones.
0: You know what this challenge is like.
1: Mate, if I don't get it, I don't get it.
0: Which Formula One team have cars that race in a signature colour called papaya orange?
1: Red Bull.
0: Not Red Bull. Thanks, Glenn.
1: I'm going to get in trouble off my son in a minute because he's right into Formula One.
0: Oh, he's an F1 fan, is he? Okay.
1: Yeah, he certainly is.
0: He's wondering why Oscar's not winning and the what's the bloke's name? Antonelli, the young Italian fella's winning everything.
1: Hey.
0: All righty. See you, Glenn.
1: See you, buddy.
0: Bye. 1-300-800-222. Paul from Plain Nance. No, not correct. Ray in the Bay's got it. Ray in the Bay. A state of mind. Soft Dog says, I think first thing we need is a constitutional change that AI cannot be elected to Parliament. That's a good point, Soft Dog. Although, you know, the likelihood of a referendum getting up to change the constitution, you know, the likelihood of that is, like in this country, not very high. Tom from Hawthorne. G'day, Tom.
2: Good evening, Phil.
0: Evening. Off to the races. Yes, which Formula One team have cars that race in a signature colour called papaya orange?
2: I really hope it's McLaren.
0: Is that your answer?
2: That's my answer.
0: Correct. Yes, it is. It's McLaren. Are you an F1 fan, Tom? Or...
2: No, I'm not. But I just was second guessing myself as to what it could be. I thought it's too obvious to be McLaren. I thought, no, but it has to be.
0: Question number two, off to the races.
2: We'll stick with this one, yeah.
0: In what year was the Sydney to Hobart first held?
2: Oh, God. Going to take me back to my favourite pub down in Hobart, Shipwright Arms. There's a big picture of it up on the wall. I'm going to go 1928.
0: Not 1928. I agree with you about the Shipwright Arms, though, Tom. I've had many enjoyable beer in there myself.
2: It's one of my favourites. It's recommended to everyone down there.
0: Go on, you, Tom. See you, mate. Bye-bye. It is down on Constitution Dock in Hobart, a very atmospheric place anyway. There should be legislative change to prevent AI being used in campaign material, says my texter. Well, yeah, but I just, as I said last night, I just get no sense that any of our legislators have any appetite for putting any constraints on this thing at all. Trucker Ben from Beverly Hills says, Phil, you know how so many people that get on the quiz say, hey, their first cab off the rank? My late father was a cabbie right up to the grand age of 82. Mind you, he was hardly ever first cab off the rank at the bookend of his taxi career as he was usually asleep. Steve and Deborah say, we're listening to you in Shanghai in China. China's the same time as Perth, where we're from. Loving the quiz, all the best. Oh, well, thanks, Steve and Deborah. Nice to have you on board. Steve from Frankston. G'day, Steve.
3: Oh, g'day, Phil.
0: Question number two. We're off to the races. In which year was the Sydney to Hobart first held? We could give you some latitude here, maybe. Plus or minus one.
3: All right, I think it was around World War II time. So I'll go with 1945.
0: 1945 is correct. Yes, it was funny time for it to start in a way when you think about it, isn't it? I don't know the history of it all, Steve. But
3: yeah, I had some.
0: The war was over. People wanted distraction, didn't they?
3: Yeah, actually, I had some ancestors who were lighthouse keepers in the middle of Bass Strait there many moons ago. They were the first keepers on Deal Island.
0: Oh.
3: Which are a lot of, I suppose, those entrants maybe crossed the paths there and turned into a, the RAF used it as a bombing practice place.
0: Oh, yeah.
3: After they automated the light there, yeah.
0: Yeah,

0: No, I don't know. I mean, someone might know the history of it, but I guess it was that. Mind you, the war had just finished.
1: Yeah.
0: Question number three. Off to the races. You can move if you like.
1: Yeah, can I move? Like, what was it?
0: Australian companies, North American geography, science and nature, spicy stuff.
1: Maybe try Australian companies.
0: Australian companies? Why not?
1: Yes, please. Yeah.
0: Question number three. A whistled version of Islands in the Stream currently appears in TV ads for which Australian company?
1: Oh, that'd be one of the telephone companies. That bloke's walking really funnily, and everyone's walking kind of towards the sunset. I think it's Telstra.
0: Correct. Yeah, it is.
1: Yeah.
0: I think it's a really dumb ad, but anyway, but it's just...
1: kind of like Islands in the Stream, it always reminds me of Dolly Parton taking a bath.
0: Stop it, Steve.
1: Oh, sorry.
0: Question number...
1: This is G-rated at mid-afternoon.
0: Exactly. Come on. This is a family radio show, Steve. Question number four, we're in Australian companies.
1: Maybe. What was it? Was there a spicy one?
0: Spicy stuff.
1: Can I jump across to spicy stuff?
0: You can. Question number four. Habanero chilies are named after the capital city of which Caribbean country?
1: Habanero. Oh. Well, that sounds, I mean, phonetically, I think that'd be Cuban. That'd be Havana, wouldn't it?
0: Habanero chilies are named after the capital city of which Caribbean country?
1: Caribbean, I suppose. Well, I think Cuba's.
0: That's the one I want. Caribbean. Yeah. Cuba, exactly. Yeah, Cuba.
1: Yeah, am I right? Is that right?
0: Yeah, Cuba, exactly.
1: Yeah, Cuba. Yeah. I don't know about the conditions of the workers there in the cigar factories, but hopefully they give them free cigars.
0: I would think the conditions for any workers in Cuba would be pretty poor, I must say.
1: Yeah, well, that carbon monoxide, like that last expert you had on from Griffith, it's interesting because those dopamine levels, people in Parkinson's are disproportionately addicted to the pokey machines because of the inability to predict the positive expectancy from the wins, so that they love it when they actually do win $2.20, and five free spins.
0: Maria from Adelaide and Hobart says, Phil, the Shipwright Arms is in Hobart's in Battery Point, not Constitution Dock. Okay. I wonder, what's the one I'm thinking of then? I was a barmaid there in the early 80s. Great place to work, says Maria. Okay. I mean, I probably had a drink in the Shipwright Arms as well, but I suppose the one I'm thinking of is, anyway, I can't. It's there in Constitution Dock. There's a few pubs there. By the way, Steve, Phil... My other text says, Phil, did you hear about this case in the Tassie courts and AI? Case law cited in the Supreme Court in Hobart, found to be hallucinated by AI, sparked calls for the resignation of members of the parole board by a judge advocate. Yeah, I heard about that. This is the case of Sue Neill Fraser, which I think is the most tremendous miscarriage of justice, but that's my point of view. She's out of jail now and is allowed to talk about her conviction, but it's a pretty terrible case, I would have thought. Now, Steve, question number five. We're in spicy stuff, if you like. Science and nature.
1: Can we jump over to the American geography, was it?
0: North American geography.
1: North American. So that would include Canada, I'm assuming, and possibly Mexico, because they are.
0: North American geography. Which river rises in British Columbia in Canada and flows into Alaska before emptying into the Bering Sea?
1: Oh. Oh, wow. That's, the river. I suppose it would have, I don't know. I'm a bit stumped on that one. I'll try the

0: say the Great Northern River.
1: Not the Great Northern River, Steve. Thanks, mate. See ya.
0: All right, cheers.
1: Bye-bye. Yes. Raishan Brizzo says, I can only name it as the Shippies. Jeff and Hornsby's got the right answer here. those cigar workers in Cuba are Parkinson's free, though, says Soft Dog. Yeah, that Telstra ad's the worst ad on telly, says my texter. John from Mitcham says it's not as dumb as that Kia ad with the half bloke, half horse. Oh, yeah, that's really dumb. That Kia, have you seen that one? The Kia ad with the, that's really dumb. Oh, dear. Luke in Brisbane. G'day, Luke.
2: Hello, Phil. I like that Kia ad.
1: Do you?
2: Yeah.
1: I hate it.
2: It just seems very artistic and, I don't know, something about the centaur. Is it the centaur, half man, half horse?
1: Is it the centaur? Is that the one we were after? Pegasus? Or Pegasus was a horse. Yeah. Okay. Well, look, I mean,
2: the Telstra team, I think they had one too many sherbets.
1: They were definitely out on the sherbets, weren't they? Who came up with that thing? I mean, like, it's just really. I reckon they were on the funny backy myself when they were. anyway. Maybe too many poppers or something of some kind. Question number five. We're in North American geography. Which river, Luke, rises in British Columbia in Canada, then flows into Alaska before emptying into the Bering Sea?
2: I don't know. I'll just guess the Edmonton River.
1: The Edmonton River. It is not, Luke, but thanks anyway, mate.
2: See you. No worries.
1: Bye. Yes, just back on that case of Sue Neill Fraser in Hobart. I mean, I don't know whether you're all familiar with that. I did an interview with a bloke some years ago who'd written a book about it. And I think it's quite clear from that the whole investigation of the thing was stuffed up and, you know, people have their own views about what happened. But, it seems clear, I think, that pretty much it's known who committed the murder, and it certainly wasn't Sue Neill Fraser. 1-300-800-222, question number five. Carol says, I love the Toyota ad. Oh, bugger. Oh, yeah, that one. Yeah. Yes, it might be. All right. Now, where are we? Roz from Strathalbyn in the Fleurieu Peninsula. Hello, Roz.
3: Hang on. Can I please have a little ask? Okay, look, I know what river is because my grandfather was up there before World War II. Mm. It was the Yukon. But you talk about ads, right? Do you know who I really want to chop their heads off?
1: Who?
3: They are these three guys and they're in the sand and, oh, what's that stupid Trivago?
1: Oh, that hotel booking site thing.
3: Yeah, but there's the three.
1: Oh, yeah, I know the one. Yeah.
3: If ever I wanted to have, look, I don't have homicidal thoughts, right? But I'll look at these three and I think, chop your heads off. I'll put a bucket over you and let this, honestly, they just get up my goat, right?
1: I agree.
3: And there is one more that really gets up my goat and it comes on every evening and I've never complained anything. Poo glorious poo. It's about something.
1: Oh, yeah, I hate that one too. That's about dog God. Food. Dog food, yeah.
3: Yeah. And they put it on like when you want to eat your dinner.
1: I know, it's disgusting. I agree. No, I agree with you, Ross. I agree.
3: Those people should be shot and thrown into the sea. That's disgusting.
1: CJ says, Phil, spare a thought for Telstra employees. Presumably have to watch that ad all day. Yeah.
3: Oh, my God.
1: Oh, thank you, Matt. People. That's it. Matt, originally from Hobart, now in Ocean Grove, says, I think you're thinking of the Hope and Anchor in Hobart. That's one I am thinking of, yeah. Very old licensed hotel. Now, Roz, question number five, which river rises in British Columbia in Canada, then flows into Alaska before emptying into the Bering Sea? Your answer is?
3: The Yukon.
1: The Yukon, yes. The Yukon River.
3: Every time I hear of the Bering Sea, I think of those poor submariners back years ago, remember, with the Russians, and they're in the submarine and they went down and they it took ages and they died in the Bering Sea. It was only about 20 years ago. It was horrible.
1: Anyway, Ross, let's move on. Question number six. We're in North American geography. You can move if you like.
3: Okay, North America, not too good.
1: Australian companies, science and nature, spicy stuff, off to the races.
3: Okay, let's go off to the races.
1: Off to the races. Question number six. In which sporting event does the winner wear the coveted maillot jaune?
3: Maillot jaune. I don't know, the cycling race. I've got no idea.
1: No good. All right, Roz, thank you. No idea is fine too. Chris from Nick from Budgie War in the Central Coast. You've been waiting on there. Hello, Nick.
4: Hey, Phil.
1: Hi. Off to the
4: pretty
1: race.
4: Glad that, pretty glad Roz doesn't have any homicidal thoughts.
1: I don't reckon you'd last long, would you, Nick? That's right.
4: I don't reckon at all. I'm probably on a hit list now.
1: Jeff the truckie says the Telstra ad was genius because we all know it and the song and the company, it's done its job. Yeah, well, that's true. That's true. Karen from Mullumbimby says, turn your telly off. Yeah, well, that's true. Now, Nick, question number six. Yes. In which sporting event does the winner wear the coveted maillot jaune?
4: Well, yeah, I'm not too good on the languages, Phil, but I reckon it might be the Tour de France.
1: Correct, yes. The maillot jaune, the yellow jersey. Everyone would think my pronunciation was perfect, as it always is, Nick.
4: I thought that I was listening to SBS, mate.
1: Peter says that, by the way, that reminds me of the song North to Alaska. They crossed the Yukon River. Oh, yeah, that was, what's his name? Johnny Horton. Johnny Horton. North to Alaska. Go north, the rush is on. I'll be tempted to play that if you're not careful. All right, Nick, question seven. We're off to the races, if you like, or otherwise you can stay here. Oh, sorry, you can move. Spicy stuff.
4: Let's stay here.
1: Spicy stuff, spice and nature. Here. No, we're staying in off to the races.
4: Yeah.
1: Question number seven. What distance is the longest Olympic running event held entirely on a stadium track?
4: Ooh, now, I can't remember how long the steeplechase is, but I'm going to say the 10,000.
1: Correct, yes. The 10,000 metres is the longest race. What's that, 50 laps? Is it? No, 50 laps? No, it can't be.
4: 400 metres, I
1: 400
4: think.
1: 400 metres, so it'd be 25 laps. Solid. 25 laps or something.
4: Yeah. Something like that.
1: Huh?
4: Too many.
1: Suzanne in Bendigo says, I totally agree the case of Sue Neill-Fraser was a complete miscarriage of justice. No, it's just terrible. It's right up there with Lindy Chamberlain, I think. Nick, question number eight.
4: Yes.
1: We're in off to the races. One left there, otherwise you can move to spicy stuff, spice and nature, or Australian companies, or North American geography. Up to you.
4: Let's clean house with the races, mate.
1: Off to the races. Soft Dog says your pronunciation is better than Li Lin Chin. Ah, Soft Dog, you're stirring a very big pot there. Question number eight, off to the races. On which racetrack would you find Murray's Corner, Griffin's Bend, and Forrest's Elbow?
4: I'm just going to go with the Bend, just outside of Adelaide there.
1: Oh, okay. No, it's not going to help. Thanks. Sorry, Nick. Thank you, mate. See ya later. Chris from Nelson Bay. Hello, Chris.
5: Good evening. How are you going, Phil?
1: Pretty good. Question number eight. Off to the races. On which racetrack would you find Murray's Corner, Griffin's Bend and Forrest's Elbow?
5: You'd find those at Bathurst.
1: On which racetrack?
5: Mount Panorama.
1: Correct. Yes, you would. Exactly. Mount Panorama at Bathurst. is where you'd find Murray's Corner, Griffin's Bend, Forest Elbow.
5: Certainly is.

0: Conrod Strait and other things. Yeah, go on.
1: Previous caller, Roz, I don't know if I'd go around her place for beef Wellington. That's about anything to do with advertising. Yeah.
0: Hey, Chris. Now, Roz, if you're listening, and I know you are, right, I hope you'll take this in the best possible spirit, Chris.
1: Sorry, Roz. I'm still going to pass it up.
0: Chris, I'll direct all legal papers to your address.
1: Absolutely.
0: Roz, everyone is saying, Roz, is, you know, you're not to be trifled with, and that's fair enough.
1: Absolutely. And when it comes to the advertising, to be honest, I might not go to the same lengths that Roz would. I think there's much quicker and more humane means of getting the job done.
0: Oh, dear. Question nothing. Yes, the old take you outside and shoot you.
1: I'm sure you can be much more gentle about the whole situation. I've done politics there for a while. So we can knock them off quick enough. Don't worry about it.
0: John from Shenton Park says, why do the unhealthy fast food ads always feature very overweight consumers who should not be eating such heart attack inducing foods?
1: I tell you, if they did, I'd never be stuck for a job. Jeez, I'd be doing some advertising.
0: Question number 9. Righto, what do you want to do here? Spicy stuff, science and nature, Australian companies, North American geography.
1: I'll have a crack at North American geography. Thanks.
0: North American geography. Question number 9. California's Santa Clara Valley is better known by which nickname that includes the name of an element?
1: Yeah, Silicon Valley.
0: Correct.
1: Yep.
0: Yeah,
1: yep.
0: Silicon Valley, that area in and around San Francisco, I guess, is it?
1: Yeah, it's more Napa Valley kind of way, as I understand it. I think it's a little bit north.
0: Okay.
1: Lovely wineries, too.
0: Okay. Question number 10. We're in North American geography.
1: All right, let's stick with it.
0: Okay. Sticking with it. Lansing is the capital city of which Midwestern U.S. state?
1: It's going to be a toughie. Lansing, Midwest. It's going to be north, south, or middle. Chicago, Illinois. Let's go for Missouri.
0: Not Missouri. Thanks, Chris. See you, mate.
1: Bye.
0: See you. Bye. Thank you. My texter says, coming up next month, it's the last MotoGP at Phillip Island. Oh, yeah. Because the MotoGP is moving to Adelaide, isn't it, to that street circuit? Ray in the Bay's got the right answer to this one. 1-300. Please tell Roz I'm not really from Budgie Boy. Oh, Nick. We may tell Roz as we wish. Trev from Surface Paradise. G'day, Trev.
2: Oh, hello, Phil.
0: Question number 10 we're up to. North American geography. Lansing is the capital city of which Midwestern U.S. state?
2: God, it's not a town anyone ever talks about, and that's why I haven't heard of it.
0: Yeah, I know.
2: I'm thinking of a Midwest state that doesn't seem to have a famous capital. I'll go Indiana.
0: No, it's not Indiana either. Thank you. It's not Indiana either. That's the thing with a lot of US states, isn't it? They have capitals that you ain't heard of. Richard in Hobart. Hi, Richard.
3: Yeah, good evening, Philip. I think you're scraping the bottom of the barrel here for this one. But
0: It is a bit, isn't it?
3: But are you sure you weren't thinking about Customs House instead of the Hope and Anchor in Hobart?
0: No, what am I thinking of? I'm thinking of that one that where's the Art Hotel?
3: The Art Hotel.
0: Is it called the Art Hotel? I think it's called.
3: No, you've lost me with the Art Hotel. Customs House is right in the guts of it.
0: You know when you're standing out. If I'm standing at looking out over Constitution Dock, right?
3: Yeah.
0: And on the far left-hand side. There's a row of, you know, the very far left-hand side of Constitution Dock. There's a pub over there. What's it called? That's a Hope.
3: No, that is the Hope and Anchor.
0: That's the Hope and Anchor.
3: No, that's it's one of. Don't quote me on this. I think the oldest hotel in Australia, or one of.
0: Yeah, it is. I think it's, that's right. It's got one of the oldest licences ever.
3: Yeah, the Art Hotel's
0: next door to it.
3: Oh, okay. Yes, I roughly know what you're talking about now.
0: Yeah.
3: And just quickly on the Miss Fraser thing. We all like our opinions, but I don't know if I'm even allowed to say this on radio. But I had some inside information there a very long time ago, and there were things that weren't able to be brought up in court that the investigators were doing that weren't able to be portrayed with what she was doing to cover things up. So I have a different version of the
0: Yeah, I know. Yeah.
3: But let's not go. I don't think we can go there. So
0: no, let's not do that. But
3: anyway, opinions. I appreciate yours, but mine's different. But anyway.
0: Question number 10, Richard. We're in a North American geography. Lansing is the capital city of which Midwestern US state?
3: I wish I could have a guess of some sort. Thank you very much. Have a great evening.
0: See you, mate. Bye-bye. 1-300-800-222 is the number. Sam from Harvey in WA. G'day, Sam.
4: Morning, Philip. How are you?
0: Pretty good, Sam. Yeah, not bad.
4: Yeah, I knew one of the questions so far, the Yukon River.
0: Yes, Yukon.
4: A Johnny Horton song.
0: Johnny Horton song, North to Alaska.
4: Yeah. So what's the question, please, Philip?
0: Lansing is the capital city of which Midwestern US state?
4: Oh, probably wrong. I'll say Connecticut.
0: Not Connecticut. No. Sorry, Sam.
4: All right.
0: Thanks, mate. Bye-bye. Not Connecticut. Jim in Perth. G'day, Jim.
5: Oh, I'm sorry. I can't beat you there.
0: No good? No good?
5: Thank you very much.
0: Okay, thank you. All right. What about Mike in Oak Park? G'day, Mike.
6: It was on north to... Oh, was that me?
0: North to Alaska and go and north.
6: The love is on.
0: North. The rush is on.
6: The rush is on. Oh, you've got to take some and win some and lose some. Lansing, named after one of the main companies, Altec Lansing, who were famous for loudspeakers.
0: Oh, yeah.
6: JBL, JB Lansing, and I think the answer is Minnesota, but I could be wrong.
0: It's not Minnesota. No. Sorry, Mike. Thank you, mate. No, it's not Minnesota. Jeff from Subiaco says West Africa's got nothing on Midwest America. Margo in North Adelaide, the Henry Jones Art Hotel. That's right, that's the one you were thinking of. Yeah, that is the one I was thinking of. Loz in Lynham. G'day, Loz.
7: Hello there.
0: Question number 10. Lansing is the capital city of which Midwestern US state?
7: Well, I've got an answer that straight away came to me, except the state I have in mind, it's very northerly. I would probably just call it in the northeast of America. But Lansing's in Michigan as far as I'm aware.
0: Correct. Yes, it is. It's in Michigan. Yeah, that's probably fair to say, I guess that's true. Yeah, anyway, Lansing is the capital city of Michigan. Question number 11. What do you want to do? North American geography is where we are, but you can move to Australian company, science and nature, spicy stuff.
7: Stay here where we are, thank you.
0: North American geography. Question number 11. Which major river forms the natural border between Texas and Mexico?
7: Oh, they call it the Rio Grande, I'm pretty sure.
0: Correct. The Rio Grande, yes, or the Rio Grande, that's to give it its Spanish pronunciation. Question number 12, one left in North American geography, if you like.
7: Yes, thank you.
0: Flag Mountain is the southernmost mountain in which North American range?
7: Well, I don't know very many North American ranges, so I'll have to say, the Rockies or the Appalachian Mountains? The Rockies or the Appalachian... Stick with your gut, Lawrence. Go the Rockies.
0: Not the Rockies, Loz.
7: No.
0: Thank you, mate. Bye-bye. Not the Rockies. Carol says the ship from Melbourne to Tassie was announced yesterday. Is that going now? They fixed up the wharf and everything? Philip from Cogra says, yes, Phil, the new Adelaide street circuit. It's somewhat annoying the locals because they're having trees cut down, destroying part of the surrounding iconic parkland. Yeah, this was Mr. Malinowskis, wasn't it, announced that he'd snagged the MotoGP from Phillip Island, which has been a tremendously

0: tremendous venue, great racetrack too. 1-300-800-222 is the number. Play back-to-back Johnny Horton, Phil, Running Bear and North to Alaska. Didn't he also do Sink to Bismarck as well? They're tremendous tracks. All righty. Dave in Mokopane, South Africa, says, Phil, next week the Yukon will be renamed the Trump River. Yeah, probably. Matt from Reservoir is with us.
1: No.
0: Yes, Matt.
1: North America.
0: Well, you can get this because the answer, I think, is, in a sense, been given. Flag Mountain is the southernmost mountain in which North American range?
1: I was really hoping some other people might narrow it down. But before I probably get this wrong, can I – was it Lansing, Michigan? Was that the answer?
0: Lansing in Michigan, yeah.
1: Oh, yeah, good, all right. Well, at least I –
0: probably were not entirely accurate by describing it as a Midwestern state. Oh, I don't know.
1: Well, I've got Michigan's mid.
0: Yeah, I think they call those states.
1: It is Midwest.
0: Call those states Midwest, don't they? Yeah.
1: It's also, it's industrial Midwest, I think. I'm going to, like the previous caller, I could probably have only named three mountain ranges, but.
0: One of them's out of contention because it's not the Rockies.
1: No, and then I was thinking quite Midwest myself and thinking some other, I was thinking a line from a musical, but I won't get you to take me back to the Black Hills, so I'll go the Appalachians.
0: Correct. Oh. The Appalachian Mountains, that's true. My texter says, aren't they also cutting down trees in Adelaide for the LIV Golf Tournament, which will probably die before the trees? Well, the LIV Golf Tournament is dead, isn't it? LIV Golf's dead anyway.
1: Are they cutting trees down just for that? That sounds
0: They're making a new golf course, and I think they're expanding an existing golf course, and I think they are cutting down trees to make it a bit bigger too.
1: Mm. If you want to make an omelet, you've got to break a few eggs.
0: Yeah. Chipper on King Island says, I wish the spirit of Tasmania would come to King Island because I hate flying.
1: Never been to King Island. Always wanted to go.
0: Yeah. Well, I used to live there.
1: Very early mentor of mine was born on there.
0: Who?
1: You'd probably know him, Phil. It's a bit of a throwback, though.
0: An early mentor?
1: It was mine, not yours.
0: Yeah.
1: Would have just been a midlife mentor for you. Barney Cooney? Did you ever know Barney?
0: I did know Barney Cooney. Yes. Mm. Yeah, okay.
1: Great man.
0: Yeah, he was a good fella, Barney, wasn't he? He was.
1: Mm, yeah. One of the best.
0: I agree
1: first
0: with that.
1: First boss.
0: I agree with that. Right, there's no more in Curry. Yes, well, there's not many other places on King Island other than Curry. Deborah from the Grove says, please don't share these tremendous tracks for Philip. Deborah, you're goading me to play Johnny Horton. I know you are. Question number 13. So no more North American geography. We've got Australian companies, science and nature, spicy stuff.
1: Australian companies. Let's bomb out on that.
0: Australian companies. Mike Cannon-Brooks and Scott Farquhar are the founders of which multinational software company?
1: Oh, Atlassian. And we've got to get a Double Bay Jesus reference in there.
0: Correct. yes, Atlassian. They're founders of, they've made squillions of dollars out of software that no one seems to understand what it does. But anyway, if you're in business, apparently you do. Question number 14. We're in Australian companies, if you like.
1: Probably.
0: Australian company claims that 13 swimming records at the Sydney Olympics were set by athletes wearing their swimwear?
1: Oh, their swimwear. I thought this was going to be a tricky Gina question.
0: Tricky. You'll get me into trouble. Just
1: Be on your best behaviour here.
0: Yeah.
1: What would Barney Cooney do?
0: I know what he'd do, but that's right.
1: He'd be something gracious and cutting without anyone realising it.
0: Which Australian company claims that 13 swimming records at the Sydney Olympics were set by athletes wearing their swimwear?
1: I'm going to go with the obvious one, but I'm worried it's a trick question. Speedo.
0: Correct. Speedo. Oh. Yeah.
1: Didn't even know if they were still Australian.
0: How long was Barney in the Senate for?
1: Elected 84 and took up his term in 85.
0: That's right.
1: And finished up on the 30th of June 2002.
0: That's right.
1: So he was there for his last 18 months.
0: All right. Yeah. No, very good fellow.
1: If you haven't had a chance, he's when he passed away a couple of years ago,

0: Who is Johnny Horton?
1: Oh, well, do you have something waiting for you? Question number 15. Deborah from the Grove is racing to the kitchen to shut the radio down. Question number 15. I'll give you a warning, Deb. We're in Australian companies, Matt. Do you want to stay here?
0: Yeah, no, let's push on.
1: Which Arnott's biscuits were turned into a series of children's books in 2006?
0: Arnott's biscuits turned into children's books. Oh. Now I've got to think about all my Arnott's biscuits. I've been known to consume a couple here and there. I can't imagine a double coat Tim Tam being a children's story. I've got TikToks. Are they TikToks, the little ones with the clocks? Was that Arnott's?
1: Is that your answer?
0: Yeah, it's a bad answer, isn't it?
1: Not correct. No.
0: Oh.
1: See you.
0: Robbed.
1: See you, Matt.
0: Robbed.
1: See you, Matt. Bye-bye. Bye-bye. Yes, Chipperola. Well, I think if the ferry did dock at King Island, they'd need a much bigger wharf than the one they've got, I think, wouldn't they? Betty and Dapto. Hello, Bet.
2: Hello, Phil. How's things?
1: Oh, things are pretty good, Betty. Yeah. You'd be a fan of Johnny Horton, wouldn't you?
2: Yes, and I like the song, and I thought the movie'd be really good, but it's a terrible movie. Boring and...
1: Oh, is it? Oh, I didn't realise. I don't think I've ever seen the movie.
2: Yeah, it's got the same name, North to Alaska.
1: Oh, okay.
2: A terrible movie.
1: Oh, okay. Who was in it, Ben?
2: Oh, I can't tell you that, no.
1: Oh, okay.
2: It's a long, long time since I saw it, but I was very disappointed. I can remember some movies I saw years ago Susan Haywood and Dana Andrews and those people because they were nice movies.
1: Yeah.
2: And I love Bette Midler. She's beautiful, isn't she?
1: She is, Boo. She is beautiful. Betty, beautiful singer too. Bette, Australian companies, which Arnott's biscuits were turned into a series of children's books in 2006?
2: Oh, I thought something... an answer for this a while ago, but I've forgotten it, so I'll have to pass. I'm like the no idea. That poor old dear gets a bad doing, doesn't he?
1: Which one?
2: We say no idea. The poor old dear's got no eyes.
1: Oh, no idea. No idea does get a bad rap. That's true, Bet. Good on you. Thanks, Betty. Well,
2: talk to you later. Bye.
1: See you. Bye-bye. Yes, Betty from Dapto. Suzanne in Bendigo says, we used to swim from the Curry Wharf to the beach. Okay. Good on you. Chipper reckons Grassy Harbour could handle the ferry. Oh, maybe. Maybe that's true, actually. Grassy Harbour probably could, actually. Because, yeah, they had ships in there for the mine, didn't they? Sue reckons the best Johnny Horton song is Battle of New Orleans. Oh, yeah, that's pretty good too. They're all good, Sue, are they not? Ian from Dover in Tassie. G'day, Ian.
3: Good morning.
1: Good morning. Which Arnott's biscuits were turned into a series of children's books in 2006?
3: You may as well have asked me a Harry Potter question.
1: Well,
3: I'll try. I'll have a guess for teddy bear biscuits.
1: Yeah. Yes. What are they called?
3: Tiny teddies.
1: Correct. Yes.
3: Oh,
1: look at that. Exactly.
3: Harry Potter question.
1: Look at that. Look at that. Out of nowhere, Ian comes roaring through. Tiny.
3: I've had a very dry run for the last week or two.
1: You have. I've felt bad for you, Ian. You know,
3: don't feel bad for me.
1: I'm not saying how bad I felt. I mean, you know, I'm not. No, I don't want to exaggerate here, Ian, but. Question 16. We're in Australian companies. We've got one left there, if you like. Otherwise, we could move.
3: Let's spin around and have a look at the other topics, please.
1: Okay, science and nature, spicy stuff. That's it.
3: Science and nature.
1: No one's had a crack here yet.
3: Here I go down mine.
1: Down he goes. Philip from Congress says, Phil, is it true that Johnny Horton is your audience's favourite singer? Oh, Ian from Dover loves Johnny Horton, I could tell.
3: Oh, no, North Alaska.
1: Oh, yeah. Of course we do. Everyone does.
3: Yes.
1: Question 16. Science and nature. We're just exchanging details with Johnny Horton's agent right now for him to make an exclusive.

0: appearance.
1: Oh, good.
0: Science and Nature. Hanter.
1: That might be a Phil from the Manning. Phil from the Murray.
0: No, Kim from the Murray.
1: Kim from the Murray. He could do one of those.
0: Oh, I don't think. Yeah, but I don't think his voice would go with. Would that, would it? Now, Kim's a basso profundo. I mean, Johnny Horton's a more of a tenor, isn't he?
1: A long time since I was a musical expert.
0: North to Alaska. See, Kim would be going north to Alaska.
1: Oh, that sounds better. I like it already. Anyway.
0: We could ask him. I don't think he would go. Anyway, question 16. But you're right, some good Alaskan song would be good for him because, I mean, his voice would suit that. That's true. Question 16, science and nature. Hantavirus is primarily transmitted to humans after contact with what creatures?
1: Bats.
0: No.
1: Oh, not bats. Dear, no, it's yeah, okay.
0: Yeah, it's the other one. Thanks. Yeah. Thanks, Ian.
1: See ya.
0: Yes, no. Barb says North to Alaska had John Wayne, Stuart Granger, Fabian, plus a youngish lady. Pretty dismal movie, like Betty said. Old men vying for a younger lady. Ugh, yuck. Fabulous song, though. Yeah, no, excellent. Carlos says my car got stolen last night. That's bad news, Carlos. Karen from Mullumbimby says, I've never even heard of Johnny Horton. Oh, that's a very sad thing. We'll remedy that very quickly. Anne-Marie from Dandenong. Hello, Anne-Marie.
2: Hello, Phil. Did I hear you saying about Running Bear? Is that one of his songs as well?
0: I know. Yeah, I don't know whether Johnny Horton sang that. Or maybe he did. Okay. I didn't say that.
2: Don't play it, because as soon as I hear those drums, I get a conniption. It just sends me off. I used to have to work in a retail supermarket back in the 80s, and as soon as I heard those drums, that was the end of me.
0: Isn't Running Bear's got a bit – I think the lyrics of Running Bear are a bit sus these days, aren't they?
2: Well, I think everything's a bit sus about that
0: everything's
2: song,
0: a bit,
2: but anyway.
0: That's true.
2: I was hanging out for, Bing Crosby to come on with the Christmas tunes, I'll tell you.
0: All righty. Question 16. We're in Science and Nature. Hantavirus is primarily transmitted to humans after contact with what creatures? Not bats. Hantavirus.
2: Horses?
0: Not horses. No.
2: Of horses.
0: No.
2: Goodbye.
0: No, of horses. Yes, no. Leroy says, yeah, Running Bear's Johnny Preston. That's right. Okay. Soft Dog says, tell Carlos the buses are running on time. Soft Dog, that's very harsh. That is very harsh. Thank you, David from Bakers Hill. Yes, Running Bears was sung by Johnny Preston. Jane from Hambush has got the right answer here. Vando's on the road. G'day, Vando.
3: Hey, g'day, Phil. How are you?
0: Pretty good. Hantavirus is primarily transmitted to...
3: I reckon it's a fruit bat. Am I right?
0: No, you're wrong. It's not a fruit bat. No. AJ from Bayview and Tassie. G'day, AJ.
4: Hi, Phil.
0: Question 16. Hantavirus is primarily transmitted to humans after contact with what creatures?
4: Ooh. No, you don't answer questions. You don't list the answers.
0: No.
4: That's not very Delroy-ish, you know.
0: No.
4: Anyway.
0: That was a long time ago, AJ.
4: He established the entire genre and you carry that mantle
0: That's
4: forward.
0: True.
4: I hope you pass it on one day, but not for 2 years. Thanks a lot, mate.
0: See you, bye. Not for 2 years. Why did he put it 2 years in? Milo says, I heard a rumour that Dave's disc this week was going to be Johnny Horton. I could be wrong. No. Some other wag has just texted me saying, well, it won't be Ed Sheeran either. See what happened to Ed Sheeran. All of his backing band and all of his support acts have all cancelled on him for his US tour. The whole thing's in disarray because Macklemore, the rapper, was chucked off his tour for supporting Palestine. Fitzy in Coogee. G'day, Fitzy.
5: Hey, g'day.
0: Question 16. We're in Science and Nature. Hantavirus is primarily transmitted to humans after contact with what creatures? Not bats.
5: I'll have a bad guess and say rats. Like
0: correct,
5: plague.
0: Yeah.
5: It is.
0: Yeah, okay. Rodents, rats or mice, yeah.
5: Yeah, right.
0: All righty, we're in Science and Nature. We can
5: I've got a piece of trivia about that, actually, if you want to hear it.
0: Mm-hmm.
5: You know how back in the day, women...

0: traditionally had cats and they were single, and cats kept the rodents away. They didn't get the plague, and people thought, oh, these people are a bit witchy. And that's why when you see witches depicted, they're often with a cat.
1: Is that right?
0: Yeah.
1: Well, there you go. Thanks, Fitzy. Question 17. What do you want to do? Science and nature, spicy stuff, Australian companies.
0: I'll go science, thanks, yeah.
1: Science and nature. After the moon, what's the brightest object in the night sky?
0: I'll have a bad guess again and say Venus.
1: Correct.
0: Oh, okay. Yes,
1: Venus. After the moon, the brightest object in the night sky is Venus. Hmm. All righty. Fitzy, question number 18, staying in science and nature?
0: Yeah, let's stay there, Phil, yeah.
1: Alphabetically, which of the noble gases comes first?
0: Well, I'll say argon.
1: Correct.
0: Oh, brilliant.
1: Argon. Now, this is a bit of a run.
0: Yeah, this is my PB. I've broken the two streak.
1: Yeah, three in a row. Nice work, Fitzy.
0: Three in a row. Don't worry about it. Should quit now.
1: Gee whiz. Soft Dog says, can you get Eric onto that cat and witches stat? I'm not sawing Eric onto you. Fitzy, question number 19, science and nature.
0: Yeah, science and nature.
1: What was the first human organ to be successfully transplanted?
0: A kidney.
1: Correct.
0: Very
1: good. A kidney, yes.
0: Yeah, so I think it's one of those organs that you can make a mess of and no one's going to blame you too much. Leave the heart for later.
1: Oh, yeah. Oh, Amanda, it did too, yes. Phil, I think Carlos's joke went over your head. Oh, yeah, that's true. Sorry, Amanda, I didn't. yes, all right. I'm easily duped, Amanda, thank you. Fitzy, question number 20, which would be five in a row for you.
0: Five in a row, wow.
1: Wow. Science and nature?
0: Yeah, sure.
1: What's the usual colour of a copper sulfate solution?
0: I think this run comes to an end. Copper sulfate, we'll say blue.
1: Blue is correct.
0: Blue, okay.
1: Blue is correct. A copper sulfate solution, yes, is blue. Five on the trot, wow.
0: Yeah, wow.
1: And we've got one, two, three, four.
0: You know, Phil, actually, with the kidney, I met a girl who gave away a kidney to a friend.
1: Oh, yeah.
0: He got out, and she was in hospital for 2 months with an infection.
1: Oh, no.
0: Horrible, and really fit girl, really, really fit girl. Couldn't believe it.
1: Did she come good?
0: She came good. I met her in the gym. She was a friend of a friend, and she said if she knew it was going to be that bad, she might have had second thoughts. They weren't related. I think it was a neighbour. And she thought, I'm fit. I can give away a kidney.
1: Wow.
0: He was running around and she was stuck in hospital.
1: That's an amazingly generous thing to do.
0: Amazing.
1: I mean, I know you can live on one kidney, but, I mean, there'd be something in the back of your mind saying, well, it's a whole lot better to have two, isn't it?
0: Yeah. And she was in a really bad way. They were saying kind of death's door situation.
1: Wow. But
0: not to put anyone off giving away a kidney, I'm sure that's a rare case.
1: Mm. Question number 21. Five to go. There are four in spicy stuff and one in Australian companies.
0: Let's go Australian companies.
1: Australian companies. The jingle for which Australian dessert was added to the National Film and Sound Archives Registry in 2008.
0: The aeroplane jelly?
1: Yes, of course it was aeroplane jelly, wasn't it?
0: I like aeroplane jelly
1: for me. Yes, I like it for breakfast, for lunch and for tea, or is that Vegemite? I can't remember. Fitzy, I'll put you on hold because we've got to go to the news, but well done. That's six on the trot. He's doing well. See you after the news.
2: Yeah, hi, look, I'm going to put a totally different spin on this.
3: Well, there's a few different questions here I think are really interesting.
4: I couldn't help myself, I had to call.
5: Yeah, I felt that. I really appreciate it. Thanks for jumping in.
4: Thank you.
5: All the best.
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0: this is ABC News with David Rollins. Former Defence Minister Christopher Pyne is warning that artificial intelligence could prove harder to control than nuclear weapons. His comments come amid growing calls for governments to slow the development of advanced AI systems and introduce stronger international safeguards. Mr. Pyne says that unlike nuclear weapons, AI is already widely accessible and rapidly evolving, making it especially difficult to contain.
1: At least with nuclear weapons, it's regulated by the countries that have them. Also, it's very, very hard to make a nuclear device. One of the problems with AI is that it's ubiquitous, it's available to everyone, and it's not in the least bit regulated at all, and no one seems to be in the least bit interested in getting it under control.
0: More than 20 people are being killed after a building housing displaced Palestinian families collapsed in Gaza City. Nick Parmeter reports.
2: Palestinians in Gaza City bury their loved ones just hours after they died, with the building housing them collapsing. The building had been partially destroyed in an Israeli strike earlier in the Gaza War, although at this stage it's unclear what caused the collapse. Such incidents have become a major hazard in Gaza, where the majority of buildings have been damaged or destroyed. There's been no reconstruction work since the ceasefire of nearly a year ago. Israel has said that it won't allow any rebuilding until Hamas disarms.
0: The head of the European Commission says she wants Canada to become the first associate member of the EU after Prime Minister Mark Carney spoke of seeking a unique alliance with the bloc following deteriorating relations with the US. The BBC's Nick Beak explains.
3: We don't quite know what this would look like, this associate membership. It would probably take years for it to come into existence. There's no such provision in EU law at the moment. And all the countries currently in the club would probably have to approve this. And all the while, you've got a waiting list of other countries, particularly in the Western Balkans, who want to get in. So it is certainly a striking political message today from Ursula von der Leyen.
0: Another 8 cases of the H5 bird flu strain have been detected in New South Wales. The new infections have been found in Greater Crested Terns in the Sydney suburbs of Randwick in the eastern suburbs, Cronulla and Port Botany, as well as Milton, Berry, Kiama and Foster on the state's coastline. A minor bird in Berry has also been confirmed to have the variant, taking the state's total cases to 40. New South Wales Deputy Chief Veterinary Officer Dr. Rhys Powell says he expects the virus to continue spreading.
4: I think if you look overseas, you've seen that there has been significant numbers of deaths in a large number of wild bird species overseas, and I honestly can't see that we will be any different. We are doing what we can to minimise the impact on biodiversity and the ecology of New South Wales, but I am sort of starting to expect that we'll see dribs and drabs of dead birds at the very least moving up and down the coast.
0: New research suggests the collapse of Australia's indigenous population after colonisation was on a scale comparable with the demographic devastation seen across the Americas. Researchers estimate about 2.2 million First Nations people were living in Australia in 1788, with only about 7% of that population remaining roughly 70 years later. Flinders University Professor of Global Ecology, Corey Bradshaw, says the scale of the decline points to an extraordinary combination of disease, displacement and frontier violence.
5: The degree of the catastrophe that occurred to get down to, you know, tens of thousands by the mid-19th century, you would have to have lost, you know, 90% of the population in about 70 years. It's on par with the kinds of numbers we sort of see in North and South America with the arrival of Europeans through the spread of disease and, of course, massacres.
0: Victoria's Royal Commission into alleged corruption in the state's construction sector will hold its first hearing next week. Jason Katsaris reports.
6: On Wednesday, Commissioner Chris Karakas will open the inquiry in the Melbourne Magistrates Court. Premier Ben Carroll called the Royal Commission in July after former Premier Jacinta Allen dismissed the idea. Commissioner Karakas, a former South Australian Chief Justice, will investigate the conduct of the CFMEU construction companies and labour hire groups on Victoria's major projects. A special prosecutor will also have the power to share evidence with Victoria Police, IBAC and other state bodies. The inquiry, which has a $50 million budget, will report back to government by August 20 next year.
0: ABC News.
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0: Areas of morning fog and frost in some parts inland, a mostly cloudy day in the south and a mostly sunny one in the north. A cool day with light southwest to southerly winds expected. Sandy Point is a partly cloudy day with a low of 8 and a top of 13. Terang, cloudy, 4 to 14 and Cobram sunny, 1 to 17.
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0: Yes, well, hello and how are you? 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Last hour of the program, 1:06 Eastern Time, 11:06 in Western Australia, South Australia and the Northern Territory, 24-1. Good to be with you. All right, coming up in this hour, we're going to finish up the Mighty Challenge and then we've only got four questions there. And then into our issues of the day. Look, there's plenty of things around and you might like to raise some yourself. Love to continue that tea drinking conversation we had in our first hour of the program, which we could do as well. John from Mitcham on the text line, terrific effort, hard questions, not all, but six in a row is brilliant. No, that's true. Fitzy from Coogee is up on deck. We'll get to him in a second. Terry from Armidale says, Phil, please correct your comment about Macklemore. He was not cancelled because he supports Palestine. He's welcome to support whoever he pleases. The issue is the audience had paid a lot of money to attend a music event, but were made to sit through a political rant which included background images of Palestinian flags and other associated images. Thank you. Thank you, Terry. Is that the full story, Terry? From what I read, it was also there was a push from the owners of stadiums where the concerts were to be, which had an influence on the matter too. But whatever, however it was, Macklemore seemed to be blaming Ed Sheeran for kicking him off the tour, which Ed Sheeran says is not right. But anyway, Macklemore is off the tour. But as a consequence of which, Macklemore is off the tour and Ed Sheeran's support acts and band have also decided that they will cancel themselves off it as well. So whether it goes ahead seems to be a moot point at this stage. Charlie at Umina says, Phil, what do you think about Elon Musk saying everybody will be just on a common wage in the future and there'll be no need to work? I don't think I like that. It's going to cause civil unrest and uprising. Yes, well, best not to ask me about Elon Musk, Charlie, at Umina, I would think. But the idea of the universal basic income has been around for a very long time. It has been actually tried in a couple of places in the world with some pretty mixed and unclear results. None of them a raging success, it has to be said. All right, is everybody ready? Because there's a little matter we need to conclude called
1: The Mighty Challenge.
0: Fitzy from Coogee was up on deck. He had six in a row. Fitzy, what's going on?
2: Yeah, I know. You wouldn't read about it, would you?
0: No. No, you wouldn't. We're in spicy stuff. There's four left, okay?
2: Okay, brilliant.
0: Cholula hot sauce from Mexico is sold in bottles that have a distinctive lid made from what?
2: This is where the run comes to an end. We'll say wood.
0: Correct.
2: Okay.
0: Wood is correct. Where'd that come from?
2: What else could you think? I mean, okay, I don't know. I'm not an authority on lids, but outside of plastic, I'm not really sure. Maybe metal, something.
0: Question number 23. Which spicy Chinese chicken and peanut dish is believed to derive its name from a governor of Sichuan province?

0: is where it comes to an end. Chicken. I saw those. You have them in the skewers, don't you? Chicken. No, I'll just pass on this one. Thanks, Phil.
1: Thanks, Fitzy. Good on you. Bye bye. Pretty good effort, eh? Seven on the trot. Nice work. Leroy in Penrith. Glenn in Frankston. G'day, Glenn. Hi, Glenn.
2: Hey,
1: g'day.
2: How are you, mate?
1: Yeah, good.
2: All the best for Friday night. Confident?
1: Yes. Well, I got my ticket. No, I'm not confident. No, I'm not. Because you know, my heart says, well, I wish, but my head says, you know, all other things being equal, you know, the Swans are a big underdog for this one. You'd think.
2: Look, as we said last time we spoke about a couple of weeks ago, I think the mind's an amazing thing and they've got a belief now. So,
1: that's true. That is true.
2: And if they come with the intensity they bought last time, Fremantle can be a little fragile at finals.
1: That is true. All these things are true. And this is the glory of sport, isn't it, Glenn? It's a team game and the glory of sport is that stuff can happen. Anyway, let's hope so. Let's hope so. Hey, look, if Freo gets through and wins the whole thing, that wouldn't be sad for me either, you know.
2: Yeah, I think a lot of people would be happy to see them win one.
1: I think so.
2: Before.
1: Yeah, I think so too. All right, question number 23. We're in spicy stuff. Which spicy Chinese chicken and peanut dish is believed to derive its name from a governor of Sichuan province?
2: Is it Kung Pao chicken?
1: Correct.
2: Yeah.
1: Kung Pao chicken. Nice work. Okay, there's only two left.
2: Hey, good on you.
1: Villahermosa is the capital of which Mexican state that shares its name with a type of spicy sauce? Villahermosa is the capital of this Mexican state, and the state also shares its name with a type of spicy sauce.
2: I think Tabasco. Yeah, Tabasco. I'll go Tabasco.
1: Tabasco is correct. Yeah.
2: Gee whiz.
1: Oh, wow. Glenn.
2: Yeah, thank you.
1: Forget Friday night, Glenn. What about Wednesday night?
2: Just get the next call and let you on.
1: Question 25, and to win, Glenn brings the magnet home to Frankston.
2: Oh, thank God. Good. Now you have them with me.
1: Often caused by eating too much spicy food, what is the more common name for pyrosis?
2: Oh, God. In my head, I'm saying indigestion.
1: Is that your answer?
2: It is, Phil.
1: Oh, no, Glenn, it's not correct. No. See ya. Bye.
2: See you, mate.
1: Bye. It's not correct. No. Thank you for the text. My texter said, Ed Sheeran made a very excellent statement saying a musical concert is not a political forum. He understands all people from different political ideals come to his concerts and he believes in peace. Well, good on him. I recommend anyone interested in the controversy look up his excellent statements. Chris from Perth says, by the way, full sad news that Hugh Remington's retiring at the end of this year. He's always been a class act with the news. He has. And, of course, he's been on the Nightlife News Breakdown regularly, Chris. I know. I saw that news today that Hugh Remington has told colleagues that he'll be hanging up the headphones at the end of the year too. All right. Tara's on the road. G'day. Hi, Tara.
3: G'day, Phil. How are you tonight?
1: Not bad. Last one. Question 25. Often caused by eating too much spicy food. What's the more common name for pyrosis? It's not indigestion.
3: All right, we'll go to the next one.
1: Heartburn? Heartburn is correct. Hey, a worthy winner, Tara. You'll be a popular winner too, I imagine. A very popular one.
3: I've been on the last question so many times, but it's the first time I've actually won.
1: I know you have to. That's right. I think you'll be a most popular winner. Good on you. I'll put you on hold. I'll put you on hold, okay? And Jason will get some details from you. Baroni from Adelaide had heartburn. So did Jane from Homebush. Annette Good. Olivia from Mount Hawthorne had reflux. No, although that's probably the same thing in a way, isn't it? Karen from Mullumbimby had burping. No. Ben had heartburn too. Donna from Adelaide had the hiccups. No, that's not correct. All right, nice challenge, everyone, and good work.
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1: Well, it's by popular demand, isn't it?

0: we up north.
1: Yeah, maybe you're right, you know. Kim from Manham maybe could do that, actually. We should ask him. I don't know about the main main verses of the song, but, gee, the Way Up North part he could certainly do. Pietro in South Perth. It was Johnny Horton, of course, north to Alaska. Pietro from South Perth said, I always thought the Rush is almost Russian zone. It does sound a bit like that, doesn't it? Go north, the Russian zone. Yeah, the Russian zone. Soft Dog says Canada should change the name of Alaska to North Canada. Yeah, they should. They really should. Actually, did you see the EU has invited Canada to become an associate member of the European Union? That will do the trick for Donald Trump too, I would imagine. Chipper says if the magnet went to Frankston, it would be stolen the next day. Chipper, what sort of? That's no good. The common wage, Phil. I doubt there'd be too much incentive to be a brain surgeon if you got paid the same as someone flipping burgers. No. No, this whole idea of the universal basic income, I don't know, has got a lot of problems. We have discussed it. Maybe you'd like to give me a call about it. 1-300-800-222. 1-300-800-222. If you've got some views about it, you think it would be this is the idea that because of AI and other technologies, of course, the world produces so much wealth and it replaces so many jobs that many people could be offered a universal basic income, which everyone would get. And that if you didn't want to work, you'd just

0: on that. Well, it's, as I say, it has got a lot of problems, but you might have some thoughts about it. 1-300-800-222 in our issues of the day.
1: Issue of the day.
0: Or you might like to talk to me about tea drinking as well. That was good fun, our conversation in the first hour, was it not? How you drink tea. And I mentioned George Orwell's famous essay on tea drinking from the Evening Standard, which was published in January 1946, when George Orwell had these rules about tea drinking. First of all, one should only ever use Indian or Ceylonese tea. That's Indian, or these days we'd call it Sri Lanka, wouldn't we? Secondly, tea should be made in small quantities in a teapot. The teapot should be a china or earthenware. Thirdly, the pot should be warmed beforehand. This is better done by placing it on the hob. Fourthly, the tea should be strong. For a pot holding a quart, that's that 2 pints, that's about a litre. If you're going to fill it neatly, nearly to the brim, 6 heaped teaspoons would be about right. Gee, that's pretty strong tea. Fifth, the tea should be put straight into the pot. No strainers, muslin bags, or other devices to imprison the tea. There's nothing wrong with tea leaves. They're not harmful. You can swallow tea leaves in considerable quantities without ill effect, says George. These are George Orwell's rules for tea making. Sixthly, one should take the teapot to the kettle and not the other way around. Seventhly, after making the tea, one should stir it or give the pot a good shake. Eighthly, these are the rules for good tea. One should drink out of a good breakfast cup, a cylindrical type of cup, not the flat, shallow one. Ninthly, pour the cream off the milk before using it for tea. Milk that's too creamy always gives tea a sickly taste. Tenthly, pour tea into the cup first. Milk later. The milk first school can bring forward their own arguments, but I maintain that my own argument is unanswerable. That is, by putting the tea in the first and stirring as one pours, one can exactly regulate the amount of milk, whereas one is liable to put in too much milk if it does it the other way around. And lastly, tea, unless one is drinking it in the Russian style, should be drunk without sugar. Fair enough. Fair enough, I would think. The rules of George Orwell for tea making, I wonder what you make of all those. 1-300-800-222 is the number. Or you might have some other things too. Universal income is an interesting one. We had a few texts about the Macklemore, Ed Sheeran drama in the United States as well, the Ed Sheeran tour being cancelled. It's in trouble because the artists on his tour, the supporting artist Macklemore and also the band and the other support acts have all pulled out over the fact that Macklemore has been taken off the tour for his comments about his support for Palestine. 1-300-800-222. Or there might be some other things too that you would like to bring up. Very, very happy to... very, very happy to hear you. 1-300-800-222. Lines are free.
2: Your tea, Mr. Buchanan.
3: Tea? Ah, that's different. Bless your heart. Every nation in creation has its favorite drink. France is famous for its wine, its beer in Germany. Turkey has its coffee, and they serve it blacker than ink. Russians go for vodka, and England loves its tea. Oh, the factories may be roaring with the boom-a-lack-a, zoom-a-lack-a-wee, but there isn't any roar when the clock strikes four. Everything stops for tea. Oh, a lawyer in a courtroom in the middle of an alimony plea has to

0: company. He might have written more, but the clock struck four, and everything stopped for tea.
1: Yes, all right, Jack Buchanan doing the honours on tea. Leon from Indigo, the lines are free, by the way, 1-300-800-222. Lots of things to talk about. Leon, g'day.
2: Hello, Phil. Can you hear me?
1: Oh, I can hear you loud and clear, Leon, yeah.
2: Yeah, look, milk shouldn't go anywhere near tea.
1: Oh, yeah, okay.
2: Rex tea. The only way to make tea is in a billy, and you leave the tea leaves in there, and put the lid on after you've, you know, after the water's boiled, chuck your tea in, depending on how strong you want it, and then you swing it round your head with the lid on, around your, swing it round, all the tea leaves go down to the bottom, and that's, you know, depending on how much tea you want, you know, that's, depends on, you know, whether you want it strong or not. And that's the way to have tea.
1: That could get a bit hair-raising in the kitchen, though, Leon, don't you reckon? I mean, yeah, swinging the billy, I agree, swinging the billy if you're out in the campfire under the great, you know, the Cathedral of Stars, that's good.
2: But yeah, well, it's the best place to have a cup of tea. Other than that, just have coffee, and you can have coffee all sorts of ways. But tea, that's the only way to have tea.
1: No, fair enough, a Billy tea, I tell you. On you, Leon. Thank you, mate. There's even a brand, I think, isn't there, called Billy Tea. 1-300-800-222 is the number. Your issues. Sally from Ingleburn. Hello, Sally.
3: Hi. Before I talk about Ed Sheeran, I just want to make a real quick mention regarding One Nation and this abortion issue. They really want to go down this American path, don't they? I mean, they are just hell-bent on going down.
1: Oh, you're talking about the One Nation push in New South Wales to. But that has failed. That bill did not get up in the parliament.
3: No. But this is their playbook. Whatever they do over there, we'll do it here. Look, Ed Sheeran, God, the statement he came out with, it's just too much to digest, let alone believe. What is Ed trying to say that, oh, I'm not doing political things, as if his audience, the audience of today, his, you know, music-buying audience, they are as ignorant as bliss, as foolish as he is, as unaware as he wants to pretend to be, just to keep making the billions. How much money is enough for Ed? Honest to God. There's a time when you look at your bank balance, it's beyond overflowing, and you wake up and say, you know what, I've got to stand for something.
1: Apparently Ed Sheeran says he reckons it wasn't his fault, because he says Macklemore's contract was not with him, it was with the promoter, and that was the promoter who canned it.
3: But the thing here is, now the Support Act and the band,
1: they've all pulled out, so that
3: just leaves Ed trying to defend him, what he's trying to still continue doing by saying, oh, I'm not political and with my music and with my career and whatever. Your audience, you know, with technology being what it is now, your young audience right now is, I'd say, more aware and more in tune and more invested in what's happening in the world, Ed, than you are. All you're invested in is how much fatter and fatter and fatter you're going to make your bank balance. And I'll tell you something, there's an old saying, absence makes the heart grow fonder, familiarity breeds contempt. At the rapid rate that he's releasing albums and all the songs sound the same, I just cannot believe his audience is even putting up with it, honest to God.
1: Okay. All right. I get your point of view, Sally. You're not a fan. This is Ed Sheeran and the problems he's having in the United States tour. Martin says he's a hypocrite because it was okay for Sheeran to declare his support for Ukraine, that's true, he did too. Yes, is it hypocrisy? I'm not sure. AJ from Tassie. G'day, AJ. Welcome back.
4: Hi again, Phil.
1: Yeah,
4: just quickly on tea.
1: Yeah.
4: Over the last little while, I've bought tea from two boxes, loose leaf tea, both plastered with the word Australia, and when you read it, it's not from there.
1: No.
4: And when I was young, tea was in leaves. This stuff has a texture resembling cockroach feces. Right? And they claim they're Australian, blah, blah, blah. And just quickly.
1: Well, if you heard our guest, did you hear our guest in the first hour, Sharon? She says there is, I mean, tea is grown, including in Tasmania, apparently, but there's not much of it. It's quite expensive. And a lot of what is sold as Australian tea is not actually, because it's blended with a lot of imported teas.
4: Yes, it's called duplicity. Thank you very much.
1: Righto. Cheerio. See you, JJ. Bye-bye. Well, look, my guest in the first hour, Sharon, was very interesting about all that. And she said, look, her point was when you go and buy tea from the supermarket, she didn't even think that was the best place to buy it, but if you did, look for tea that has an origin, I think was what she was saying. Hi, Karen.
5: Hi, Phil. This is a really interesting topic, this tea.
1: Yes.
5: I love my cup of tea, and first thing in the morning and just when I, before I go to sleep, tends to relax me. I have to have two tea bags, and I have a bit of sugar, and have to have a little tiny bit of milk. Too much milk takes away the flavour, and it makes me feel ill, to be honest.
1: Mm.
5: I have to make myself another one. It's about half a teaspoon of milk will do me.
1: Two tea bags in the mug, you're saying?
5: I always have two, double strength. Yeah. I like it nice and strong.
1: Mm.
5: And about half a teaspoon of milk. Just to take away the black flavour, the black colour, but still make it drinkable, you know. It's a beautiful drink, isn't it? I like, my favourite's Tetley. I don't mind the English breakfast, but I don't like all these herbal teas and the various other things they have.
1: No, well, Sharon was scathing about English breakfast tea. She said it's not English, for a start.
5: Probably not.
1: There's no such thing as English tea. Tea is not grown in England.
5: That's true. The Tetley's a lovely brand, and I don't mind the coffee as well.
1: Mm.
5: I like the Blend 43, but I think tea is such a relaxing, it's like a medicinal effect almost.
1: It does.
5: It's really relaxing.
1: Warms you when you're cold, cools you when you're hot. Karen, good on you. See ya. 1-300-800-222 is the same, is the number. Soft Dog says Tim Tams ain't the same with tea. You mean they're better with coffee? Yeah, well, maybe that's right. Maybe that's right. My text says, I like what Guy Standing, former ILO economist, had to say about universal basic income. A basic income is also a recognition of our collective social and ecological inheritance. The true source of wealth, indeed, the wealth and income of all of us, are due far more to the efforts and achievements of past generations than to what we do ourselves. But we do not know whose ancestors contributed more to our wealth. If society allows for private inheritance of private wealth, then we should allow for social inheritance in the form of a social dividend or basic income. Yeah, my thank you for the tea. You don't say who you are. Put your name on your text and then we can have a conversation. My only problem with the basic income idea is does it allow governments to basically step away from, you know, issues such as healthcare or anything else, saying, oh, well, you've got your basic income, look after yourself. What do you think about it? 1-300-800-222. As I say, lines are free. You'll get through. G'day, Charlie.
6: G'day, Phil. Good to be with you and the fellow listeners.
1: Likewise.
6: Before I go on, I'd like to be known, going back to last night, I can't remember his name, but from the Bay.
1: Ray in the Bay.
6: Ray in the Bay. So I'm going to be Charlie from Mondruay.
1: Oh, from Mount Druay.
6: Yes.
1: No,
6: Mondruay.
1: You're never going to get away with it, Charlie.
6: Well, I go to Tarjay.
1: You'd be Mondruay. That'd be like someone from see, you come from Mount Druitt, which is, you know, a noble and towering suburb in the west.
6: Yes.
1: But you'd have the same chance of getting away with Mount Druitt as you would have someone from Rooty Hill, you know,
6: or Shaker's Ridge,
1: trying to change the name of their suburb. If you've got a great name, stick with it, Charlie.
6: No, I'm not changing the suburb. I'm changing my from the Bay as in Mondroy.
1: Oh, okay. Right, Charlie.
6: And
1: yeah.
6: Also, you're talking about ads that annoy you.
1: Mm.
6: That Wallet Wizard one. Have you seen that? Wallet Wizard?
1: Wallet Wizard. No, I haven't seen this
6: one. It's like what would you call it? A company that puts out loans, Wallet Wizard. You know, if you're hard-pressed, you can get a loan from them.
1: Mm.
6: And it's Wallet Wizard. That's very annoying, that ad.
1: Yeah, it'd be a very annoying interest rate, I imagine, on the loan too.
6: Yes. With the tea,
1: yeah.
6: I'm wondering if people still read tea leaves.
1: I don't know. Yeah, I don't know. I don't think I'd be hanging around to get the reading, but myself, Charlie, it seems like a pretty dodgy.
6: It used to be a thing in the past. You know, people used to read your tea leaves.
1: Mm, that's true.
6: But I don't think it'd work with tea bags.
1: No, that's true. Yeah. Thanks, Charlie.
6: All right,
1: Charlie from Mount Druay. 1-300-800-222 is the number. Ed Sheeran's all about peace, just likes playing music like any musician should, says my texter. I don't want to go to a concert and hear people turning it into a political forum. That's not okay for any normal, nice, good person just turning up to listen to music. If Ed did express his personal beliefs in the past, it's irrelevant. A concert is a forum for peace. Yeah, these days, in the context of what's going on in the world, I don't know, is anybody allowed to get away with saying it's nothing to do with me? I wonder. Joy of Logan says, don't listen to Ed Sheeran, but not much you can do about it. 1-300-800-222 is the number. No one's mentioned if you put a tiny pinch of salt in your tea, it takes the bitterness out of it. Really? I've not heard that. Does Charlie shop at Target? Principessa says, I'm a tea addict and devotee. All this talk about tea drinking is driving me mad. I had a tooth out today. Not allowed to drink hot tea until it heals. Save me! Yeah. All righty. Lines are free. Grab one. Plenty to talk about. Universal basic income. You might like to talk about the migration debate too, which is happening. The government's making a big announcement tomorrow. Tony Burke at the press club is going to set out the government's position. I wonder what you think about all of that, and very happy to get your thoughts on what makes for the best cup of tea as well. My texter says Ed Sheeran probably has a million or more reasons for saying what he said. Yeah, well, he may have got loaded up. I don't know. Look, you know, the problem is he's tried to sort of steer this centre line, walking on the fence, as it were, and this is the trouble when you walk on the fences than when you sit on the fence. It's, as someone said, you often end up getting splinters. Paul from Esperance. G'day, Paul.
7: G'day, Bill. How you, mate?
1: Not bad, mate. Yes. What's up?
7: Yeah, all right. I was going Ed Sheeran thing first. I heard a thing on RN earlier.
1: Yeah.
7: It was the stadium owner who is a Zionist that removed Macklemore.
1: Yeah. I think that's right. The Gillette Stadium. I think he's a very wealthy man. What's his name? Paul Kraft is his name. He owns the Boston. He owns the Green. What is it? I'm trying to think of the football team. The New England Patriots. Yeah, that's it.
7: Something like that. But anyway, he's a Zionist, and he banned a few of the other stadium owners on the tour to remove Macklemore because of the Free Palestine
1: thing. That's right. Robert Kraft, not Paul Kraft, yeah.
7: Yeah, it was just Kraft, that's anyway. It was just, and it was him and removed Macklemore and the Support Acts and band, Ed Sheeran's band, walked out in support of Macklemore because they think they've got the right, and I think they do have the right to profess whatever their beliefs are on stage.
1: Sure.
7: What's going on in the world.
1: Well,
7: the real thing I rang up for was the best tea and coffee I've ever tasted. And I go to drink them when I was 19. I'm pretty teetotal. And the best tea and coffee I've ever tasted, Coffs Harbour, mate.
1: Coffs Harbour?
7: Check it out. They grow good tea and coffee in Coffs Harbour, mate. Brilliant stuff.
1: Oh, okay.
7: Just on the North Queensland thing, what was it, Sharon, was it, mate? Made me feel good because I've been wondering why my favourite brand of tea didn't taste as good as what it used to. And then she tells her blending them with all this imported stuff.
1: That's right.
7: That North Queensland stuff was beautiful.
1: Yeah.
7: And another coffee that I tried, a really, really good, came from the Kimberley. and anything outside Australia, I think the best coffee I've tasted has actually come from Papua New Guinea. So that's almost Australia.
1: Oh, yeah. That's right.
7: If you want to get a good tea, I tried it 35 years ago at the Melbourne show. And tea and coffee from a bloke who was just starting up then. In Coffs Harbour. So, you know, you've got the internet, you like the internet, I don't. But yeah, chase that up. It was a really, really nice tea and really, really nice coffee, mate.
1: On you, mate. Thanks, Paul. Good on you. Appreciate it. Yeah, Paul from Esperance. Had my tea leaves read a few months back, says my text. They're still waiting for something to happen. I'll let you know. Yeah, well, that's right. Lorenzo from Fulham Garden says, wasn't it that other lightweight music artist, Pink, who said that rap support artists should be kicked off the tour? Yeah. Soft Dog says, I'd suggest Macklemore's contract prevents political interference. Yes, well, we don't know, do we? But I think that's the essence of it. Robert Kraft, who was the owner of Gillette Stadium, and he also apparently contacted other stadium owners saying, if Macklemore's going to do this, then we don't want him in the stadium, so we'll can him. Ed Sheeran, unfortunately, has tried, as I say, to step a line between everyone, and there seems to have come a cropper as a result. 1-300-800-222. Stuart in Melbourne. G'day, Stuart.
8: G'day, mate. Yeah, look, I was just, I haven't heard you guys mention anything since I've been listening about the microplastics in tea bags.
1: Oh, yeah, no, we did in the first hour, but go on. Yeah, go on.
8: No, that's all right. That's all right. That's been covered. But what I also didn't hear is what I drink every day, which is very tea-like, and some people may not be aware, which is a single origin coffee as a pour-over. So it's not quite tea, but it's very tea-like.
1: Hang on. What is it? Single origin coffee?
8: Single origin coffee, coarse ground, yeah. And then done as a pour-over through a filter paper.
1: Yeah, but that's coffee, isn't it?
8: It is coffee, but it's very tea-like when you drink it. So there's
1: something
8: else out there to
1: hang on. You put the coffee grounds in a filter paper, do you?
8: You put it in a filter paper, yeah. In a funnel, and pour your water over for like 2 minutes or so at 95 degrees, and it comes out very tea-like, gentle, flavorful coffee, very gentle, and like I say, very tea-like. So it's just something else out there.
1: No, you're right about the microplastics, Stuart. I mean, Sharon, my guest in the first hour, confirmed what you're saying, that she said most tea bags do have problems with microplastics. There are some that don't, but she said, you know, you've got to read the label carefully.
8: Can I just ask, which is it that do not, do you recall?
1: I can't recall what she said.
8: Yep.
1: I'm not even sure. She did read a list of brands, maybe. Yeah, but I mean, have a look at the label because, I mean, most of the big common ones, you know, Twinings and all those things do have problems apparently. Yeah, it's to do with the glue that they use to seal the tea bag up with.
8: Yeah.
1: Right. And the other ones, the more expensive tea bags that are the little triangles with, which they call them silk or something or other, they're not silk, they're plastic, and they can leak microplastics into the water too.
8: Yeah, in the billions as well.
1: Thanks, Stuart. Yeah, a huge problem, the amount of plastic we're putting into the environment. Stephen in Hobart. Hello, Stephen.
9: Yep, good morning, Phil. How are you?
1: Yeah, good, Stephen, yeah. What's up?
9: First-time caller ever. I listen a lot.
1: Oh, ever. Wow.
9: Thanks for all your presenters for their shows. They're good fun.
1: Yeah, welcome aboard, Stephen. Good to have you on board, yeah.
9: Thank you. So here we go, tea. It's the one beginning with B, with blue label.
1: Oh, yeah.
9: Extra fine leaf tea.
1: You can say it if you like. Yeah, just so everyone knows. Yeah.
9: Bushel's extra fine leaf tea. And the reason it works, because I love strong tea, white tea.
1: Yeah.
9: So what I do is boil a kettle.
1: Mm-hmm.
9: Tip boiled water into a big mug, a decent-sized mug. Then let that sit for a bit. Tip that out. Reboil the kettle. Put two heaped teaspoons of

0: you're draining off your teacup. The last thing you want is a gob full of tea leaves.
1: Yeah, when I get right close to the bottom, I just forget it and stop.
0: Yeah.
1: It's really, it's probably the best tea, even better than making into the pot because everything's so hot.
0: Yeah, Eric, that's right. Hot is important. George Orwell said, this is in his instructions, he said the tea, you should take the teapot to the kettle and not the other way around because the water should be actually boiling at the moment of impact with the tea.
1: Yeah, that's exactly my point too. That's why it's also important to preheat your cup.
0: Yeah.
1: Or your mug in this case.
0: Yeah.
1: Job's done. Nice biscuit, Anzac biscuit homemade to dunk into it. Beautiful.
0: Homemade Anzac biscuit. Exactly. I often make a batch on Sunday afternoons, which lasts not that long if my wife's around.
1: Or a short, or a lovely homemade shortbread biscuit.
0: Shortbread too. Yeah. Now we're talking, Stephen. Good on you, mate. Thank you.
1: Thanks very much.
0: Hey, give us a call again.
1: Yeah, thanks, mate.
0: See you. Bye. Coffee is coffee dripped or not. Tea's perfection on earth, Anne-Marie says from Dandenong says. Soft Dog says, can I sniff teabags glue? No, Soft Dog, you can't. Joe from Strathpine. Sorry, Joe, you've been waiting on there. Hello.
2: Yeah, from Strathpine. Mate, on immigration and housing, the current hoo-ha wanting to reduce immigration on the grounds that there's a shortage of housing.
0: Mm.
2: 20 years ago on ABC Radio, we had Deutsche Welle and Radio Netherlands and Network Public Radio. They put their little bit in the British Broadcasting Commission. And one of them, either the Dutch one or the German one, in a quick round-the-world business roundup, you know, like Argentina, Austria, Australia, about 1 minute on each one, it said Australia had a chronic housing shortage due partly to the Australian government backdoor immigration policy, only partly. And they also stated that the current Australian housing being built has a life expectancy of about 40 years before problems occur.
0: Well, it's the same with any housing, isn't it, Joe? After 40 years, it's going to need substantial... any house needs repairs after 40 years.
2: I recently looked at a house that I lived in 60 years ago. It was 60 years old then. It was brick. It was a government house on a police station. I lived on a police station.
0: Yeah.
2: And that house is still in use and doesn't look any worse.
0: No, I'm sure it doesn't. But Joe, you know, like windows, plumbing, you know, there's going to be problems in a 60-year-old house. There just is. I know the brick structure's all there and that's all fine. But, you know, you're going to find, you know, problems with windows and doors. Kitchen cupboards.
2: 1970, I hadn't been in Australia for about 6 years.
0: Yeah.
2: And I turned up there, my father was a cop, and he used to get the Melbourne Sun religiously. And it was a Saturday Sun, and there it was, shock horror. The Europeans and the North Americans are building houses out of pine wood, but don't worry, it'll never happen in Australia, we've got plenty of hardwood. You won't find a house built out of hardwood now.
0: Yeah, well, you know why? Because we don't have plenty of hardwood, Joe. We do not, you know. We do not have plenty of hardwood. That's the thing.
2: Oh, well, you get the gum trees and that, the red gum and that they used to build out of.
0: Yeah, well, a lot of it got chopped down, Joe. That's the problem. I mean, we don't have a big supply, a massive supply of hardwood.
2: I've looked at places. I've got 6 properties in Queensland. Mm. I don't have any tenants. I've had problems in the past. I don't need any more.
0: Mm.
2: I want to sell the places, but you can't get cash out of the bank, and I'm not prepared to leave any sizable amount of money in the bank.
0: Okay.
2: Anything that's got LTD, limited liability after its name, doesn't get a dollar from me.
0: Yep, fair enough. Thanks, Joe. Yeah, no, you might agree with some of those things. Tina in Geelong about Macklemore and Ed Sheeran. G'day, Tina.
3: Oh, Phil, good morning. Macklemore and Ed Sheeran. So Macklemore, obviously, he's very well known lately for his Palestinian stance.
0: Yes.
3: And I feel Ed Sheeran has been quite, you know, ungracious, really, considering he must have known this a long time ago, and I don't think that Macklemore is being insightful of hatred or anti-Semitism. I feel like he's been standing up for what he believes in.
0: Well, Macklemore is quite right to say, isn't he, that criticism of the actions of

0: Israel are not anti-Semitic, which is entirely correct.
1: Well, look, there's been that big debate about it, but Ed Sheeran must have known about this a long time before he's agreed to this concert with Macklemore on the bill.
0: Mm.
1: And it just seems very weird that he's like decided that he doesn't want Macklemore to play, la-di-da, it's a massive drama, it doesn't look good for Ed Sheeran. I don't know, I just find it to be astounding that at this late time he would cause this type of drama. So what does it say about Ed Sheeran?
0: Well, he's got himself into trouble, isn't he, by trying to run. he's tried to walk both sides of the fence, hasn't he, on this? That's what's got him into trouble.
1: Well, it isn't very... It just doesn't reflect very well on him, you know.
0: No.
1: It's awful. No. I think it's awful, and I think that Macklemore should stand up for what he believes in. I think it's great to have artists that are out there that want to speak up and, you know, when so many people are silent about it, I think it's really important that if someone's passionate about that they should be able to speak about it.
0: Yeah. I think a lot of people would agree with that, Tina, too. But it does seem as though that Macklemore is kiboshed by this leadership of this bloke, Robert Kraft, who owns the Gillette Stadium. He's a multi-billionaire.
1: Those multi-billionaires probably have something to do with Israel, don't they?
0: Yeah, no, well, he's a prominent Jewish supporter. I mean, he's a prominent Jewish citizen and supporter. That's apparently where it's come from. That's what I read anyway.
1: Oh, well, it's very sad. I think Ed Sheeran should support Macklemore.
0: Okay.
1: In this instance. All right.
0: Thanks, Tina. Bye-bye. Yeah, but a bit, you know, whatever you make of it, criticism of Israel's action, the state of Israel's actions in Gaza are not anti-Semitic. That's not correct. 1-300-800-222. Joy from Logan. G'day, Joy.
2: Oh, hi. How are you?
0: Oh, I'm good.
2: Got to stop saying that every time you... You must get sick of something.
0: Well, I know, but I could take a turn for the worst at any time, Joy.
2: Yeah. I was just saying, I totally agree with you about that. Anti-Semitic does not equal anti-Israel. No, it's the other way around.
0: So, no, criticism of the actions of the Israeli state in their conduct in Gaza is not anti-Semitic. It's not.
2: But the problem is, Phil, the Australian government has recognised that as a definition of what anti-Semitism is. That the Australian government's definition of anti-Semitism. Yeah, that one is includes anything that we say with regards to Jewish people.
0: Mm. Yeah.
2: So basically, what you're saying is wrong legally. We can't say that anything about Israel is bad, about what they're doing.
0: Yeah, we can. Yeah, we can.
2: The government says we can't.
0: I don't think that's right, Joy.
2: Yeah, but it is. It's been posted on ABC News. You go and have a look.
0: Well, I know there's a few definitions of anti-Semitism going around.
2: Yeah.
0: But that doesn't necessarily mean that there's some government policy on that. I don't think there's a government policy.
2: I think you'll find that's not correct, Phil. Mm. There is.
0: Anti-Semitism is a terrible thing, Joy. It's a shocking cancer and a curse, and it's a long-standing, and it's, it's terrible.
2: Is wrong.
0: But
2: it's that, no different to any other racism.
0: No, really. Of course not. But criticism of, you know, the
2: Israel as a country
0: for what it has done in Gaza is not anti-Semitic, no.
2: Exactly. No, I agree. But you see, our government says opposite. You'll find that.
0: Yeah, Joy, I understand what you're saying, but I don't think I know what you I think you're referring to, which is that definition of anti-Semitism, which is, I think, it was put forward by the special envoy for anti-Semitism and so on. But I don't think that's, I don't, some people have adopted that, but I don't think the government's adopted it as a.
2: Hi, mate. How do you explain the behaviour of the police

0: in, say, New South Wales and Sydney against those people that were trying to protest what was going on in Palestine. Mm. When they were actually brutalised and arrested, they'd been sent to court, they'd been sent to jail for saying things about Palestine and Israel.
1: Mm. Well, I suppose there are other things going on there. All right, Joy, we better go
0: sorry.
1: No, that's all right. We got to go because I got to get to the news and I got to talk to Francis Leach. See you, Joy.
0: Bye.
1: See you, mate. Bye. Yes. Soft. No. Why is one anti-Semitic and the other is Islamophobic? Criticising the actions of one's country's government says my texter is not the same as criticising a religion. Of course it's not. Of course it's not. There needs to be more common sense, I would have thought, in this whole debate about that. 1-300-800-222. Annie in Port Lincoln says musicians have always spoken or written songs about war and oppression. Bob Dylan, John Lennon, Midnight Oil. Macklemore is no different. We love Jewish people, but not what the Israeli government has done, says Annie in Port Lincoln, which is an entirely legitimate point of view, Annie. And, I think that's what, well, that appears to be what the support acts on the Ed Sheeran tour and the others have pulled out for. 1-300-800-222. All right. Thanks, everyone. That was an interesting conversation. By the way, on the universal basic income and money in general, we've got a first hour tomorrow, which I'm hoping will yield some interesting discussions with Stuart Kells on money and how it operates in our society and all of these ideas, but about the use of banks and interest rates and all of this. It'd be a wide-ranging discussion, so I'm looking forward to it. That's coming up tomorrow.
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1: Susan from Heathmont says, I feel that Macklemore being a guest on Ed Sheeran's tour should not have made political statements. If he wants to do that, he should do it on his own tours. Fair enough. All right, so we can continue this conversation tomorrow night, which I think is an interesting one, and happy to do it as well. All right, I've got to go to the news, and then I've got to get out of here. Francis Leach is going to take over, and you know what he's like. Very good.
4: that could mean anything.
1: Haven't you?
4: But how are you, Philip?
1: Have you been rotten? Have you apologised to listeners?
4: I will at some point tonight for doing or saying something that upsets someone. Yeah. It's the nature of what we do.
1: I have been very good. Yes, I've been very good, in tip-top shape.
4: Money, yes. Yeah. Look, the way I deal with money these days is just look at the gold price.
1: Oh, yeah.
4: Because the gold price tells us everything we need to know about how people are feeling about the monetary system. And the fact that the gold price at the moment is hovering still around about $6,000 an ounce, when it used to be about 5 to 6 years ago just over $2,000 an ounce, tells you that the old-fashioned, time and tested through millennia feeling that gold is the reserve currency of humankind is very much alive. The people are buying gold and going,
1: Francis,
4: in case everything falls apart, we're going to hang on to this stuff.
1: Francis. What are you going to do with a lump of gold when things get grim?
4: Well, yeah.
1: You can't eat it.
4: It looks great.
1: You can't build a house out of it.
4: Well, you probably could. Donald Trump's trying with the White House. He's put more gold on that thing than anything.
1: That is true, actually. I've made an error there. That's true. Yes, he actually has. That's true. Anyway, you can discuss all this and you can give us your audience the latest tips on Bitcoin and the Francis Leach Investment Advice Hour. Okay.
4: Money under the bed. That's what you've got to do.
1: That's good.
4: No,
1: that's
4: don't listen to me. I've got no idea.
1: No, neither have I. See you, Francis. Have a good show. You and I'll talk tomorrow.
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11: Hello, this is ABC News with David Rollins. Vice Chancellor of the University of Canberra, Bill Shorten, says international students are vital to Australia's economy. The government will unveil its migration policy in the morning, with plans to bar international students from bringing family members with them to Australia. International student numbers are expected to be left as they are. Mr. Shorten, who previously led the Federal Labor Party, says that drastic cuts to migration could result in economic self-harm.
12: It's international students whose fees cross-subsidise us being able to support Aussie kids. It's international students' fees who allow us to be able to fund research which the nation wouldn't otherwise get. And in regional Australia, if you take out international students, there'll be job losses.
11: There are concerns a leaked proposal by the federal government to let AI companies to use artists' work to train their models by default could affect all Australians who share content on the internet. Labor has denied it's selling artists out to big tech after a policy document leak revealed the opt-out model idea. Musician Jack River, who's previously worked for independent Senator David Pocock, says that copyright doesn't apply just to music and books.
13: The proposal from the government would be applicable to anything anyone puts online, family photos, a school website, and this means AI companies would be able to train on all material on the internet in Australia without asking for permission.
11: An expert in space security has told the ABC that it's not entirely clear what type of weapons the US may have deployed in space. The US military effectively admitted that it's deployed orbital weapons earlier this week, arguing they help guarantee the safety and security of its armed forces around the globe. It's prompted anger from China and Russia, who have both signalled they may need to follow suit in response. Jessica West, senior researcher in space security with Project Plowshares, says the technology could be lethal or non-lethal.
14: Using electronic means to jam signals or cyber means to deny use of a satellite system, could be directed energy, so lasers that could dazzle sensors, make them inoperable or blind them, and it could be physical.
11: Meantime, China's top diplomat has issued a call for Iran and the US to return to diplomacy and end their war, as he welcomed his Iranian counterpart to Beijing. Foreign Minister Wang Yi spoke with Abbas Araghchi ahead of an expected meeting between Chinese President Xi Jinping and US counterpart Donald Trump in Washington next week. In a statement, Mr. Wang has urged all parties involved in the conflict to take effective measures to reopen the Strait of Hormuz at an early date. Ed Sheeran's tour of North and South America has been thrown into disarray after his backing band and three support acts quit in solidarity with Macklemore, who was dropped from the tour after making pro-Palestine comments on stage. Sheeran says the decision was not his own, but the decision of his promoter. Editor-in-chief of Rolling Stone Australia magazine, Neil Griffiths, says that many people think the pop artist should have done more to stand with Macklemore.
15: Ed Sheeran is getting a lot of backlash right now, specifically because it took him over almost 2 weeks to respond and make a statement. And that statement was, this wasn't my call. And a lot of people, artists included, have said, well, you're Ed Sheeran. There is a belief that Ed Sheeran could have done more here.
11: Fire authorities are warning that bushfire threats across the top end of Australia remain elevated, despite several fires being downgraded earlier. Kaveh Akbari has the details.
16: The Bureau of Meteorology rates fire danger as extreme across Darwin and Adelaide River, with hot, dry weather, little chance of rain, and winds expected to strengthen over the next 24 hours. Katherine and the broader Northern Fire Protection Area remain at high fire danger level. Crews at Blackmore have used tactical backburns around the Stockwell Road fire and will carry out further burning when conditions allow, while firefighters in Katherine are burning along the Darwin to Adelaide rail corridor to contain the Urala Road blaze. A top-end fire ban has also been extended, with authorities urging residents around Darwin, Adelaide River and Katherine to remain alert as strong winds and heavy dry fuel continue to cause concern.
11: And Victorian police are investigating after two stolen cars allegedly rammed a police vehicle in Melbourne on Wednesday morning. Police say officers travelling in a vehicle were rammed by two stolen black SUVs on Bell Street in Ripponlea. No officers were injured in the incident. A police helicopter helped to track and recover one of the vehicles at a North Melbourne shopping centre, while the drivers of both cars are outstanding.
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18: Areas of morning fog and frost in some parts inland. A mostly cloudy day in the south and a mostly sunny one in the north. A cool day with light southwest to southerly winds expected. Sandy Point is a partly cloudy day with a low of 8 and a top of 13. Terang, cloudy, 4 to 14, and Cobram sunny, 1 to 17.
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25: You are. Good morning to you. Thanks to Phil and the team. Hope you're well. It's Thursday morning, wherever you are around the country, and it is just after 6 minutes past two on the East Coast, 24 to two in South Australia and the Northern Territory, and six after midnight in the West. How was your Wednesday? I had a good time yesterday afternoon. I was in the park with my beautiful black lab, the Duke. Yes, he has a definite article at the front of his name. He's the Duke. He's Labrador royalty. And I managed to, just by pure accident, come across. But the Labradors, they like to hang together. I never met a breed of dogs that just sort of like. I know the dogs don't have any real sense of who they are. It's a shock to some people to know that, but they don't. But they do. They like to play together. And I had, with just by pure happenstance, I had the trifecta of Labradors hanging out together. I had a brown one, crazy. Brown Labradors, love them. Mad, the black Labrador, my fella, the Duke, and then a golden Labrador. It was like the Neapolitan ice cream of Labradors. It was a beautiful thing. It's a simple thing that makes you happy. Half an hour. Good fun. Love a Labrador. I don't know what your favourite breed of dog is, but, you know, he's my guy. He's my guy. Enough about me and my Labradors. We're going to play the four quiz now. And that means you need to call. No questions about Labradors, though I could do that off the top of my head. But the topics that we've got for you, four topics, three questions in each. You know how this goes by now, I hope. And if you answer three questions, you go into the prize pool. We've got Australian history. Thank you, Sean, who liked my idea of the Neapolitan of Labradors. All things French. We're also doing Where Am I?, where I sort of describe a place on the planet and you tell me where you are, and Australian sports. So that is all ahead of us. But I need you. Can't do this without you. 1-300-800-222, or that's to call, or 0437-774-774 to play along at home. So that's the four quiz, 12 questions, answer three, go into the prize pool. We jump from topic to topic to topic to test the breadth of your knowledge. And it's always a lot of fun. So get on the phone, 1-300-800-222 and play along at home, 0437-774-774. I thought it started in the style in which I mean to continue this morning with the Kingsmen.

0: What a piece of fabulous nonsense that is. It's endured throughout the ages by the Kingsmen and Louis Louis.
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0: And thanks to Di in Maxville, who sent through a photo of her dog, George, on 0437 774 774. And George looks like a oodle doodle of some sort with lovely, lovely markings. He's got beautiful brown ears. And he's given Dad a cuddle while Dad's watching the phone. Dad, cuddle back. Send through your photos of dogs. I could do that all night. 0437 774 774. But back on message, Leach. We've got to do the four quiz. Four topics. Australian history, all things French, so questions about France and French history and this other sort of stuff. Where am I? Where I describe to you a place and you've got to tell me where you are. And Australian sport, answer three questions, go into the prize pool. And let's kick things off this morning by speaking to Ken on the road in Shepparton. Good morning, Ken. How are you going?
2: Good, thanks, mate. Yourself?
0: You're out working this morning?
2: I am, mate. Come back from Shepparton and back to Seymour.
0: Oh, excellent. Has it been a good day for you?
2: Yes, mate. It's been all right.
0: Excellent.
2: Can't complain.
0: Excellent. Now, which topic would you like to start with? Australian history, all things French, the where am I question, where I describe a place or a famous location, tell me where we are, or Australian sport?
2: I'll go Australian sport, please.
0: Australian sport, it is for you to start things off. First question of three for you to get into the prize pool. Tell me this. Before Wimbledon and before her famous Australian Open triumph, where she finally broke the drought for Australian players at the Australian Open, where did Ash Barty win her first Grand Slam singles title? She won three in total. Where was the first one before Wimbledon and the Oz Open?
2: Before Wimbledon, did you say?
0: Yep, she broke through with her first Grand Slam title win. Where was it? It wasn't Wimbledon, it wasn't the Australian Open. They're the other two. There was somewhere else.
2: The French Open.
0: It was. Roland Garros in 2019, and I was lucky enough to be there to see it happen. It was an amazing day.
2: Awesome.
0: Yeah, it was incredible. It was good to go to Roland Garros. And I was working there. I thought, the week of the French Open. I just thought, I reckon she's a massive chance. I'm going to find a ticket for the final and pay overs, and I hope she makes it. And she did, and she won. It was great. I'm glad. It was a good investment. Enough about me. More about you. Okay, one down. Where do you want to go next? Where am I? Australian history or all things French?
2: Australian history.
0: Oh, good man. Keep it local. I love it. Tell me this. I'm going to play you a grab of a very, probably one of the most famous political TV interviews in Australian political history. The year is 1993. And have a listen to this. And you've got to tell me who the interviewer was and who was the politician being grilled. Are you ready?
2: Yes, go.
3: All right, can I just ask you a simple question as an example of this? If I buy a birthday cake from a cake shop and GST is in place, do I pay more or less for that birthday cake?
4: Well, it will depend whether cakes today in that shop are subject to sales tax or they're not, firstly, and they may have a sales tax on them. Let's assume that they don't have a sales tax on them, and then that birthday cake is going to be sales tax free, then of course you wouldn't pay, it would be exempt. There would be no GST on it under our system. If it was one with a sales tax today, it would attract the GST.
3: If the answer to a birthday cake is so complex, you do have a problem with the overall GST.
0: To get all that, Ken?
2: Yes, mate, I did, and that would be Mike Wellison and John Hewson.
0: It was. It was the TV interview in the 93 election that pretty much sunk John Hewson's campaign for the Liberal Party to introduce the GST. The irony being, of course, that 6 years later, or less than 6 years later, yeah, about 6 years later, John Howard did exactly that. So well done, two from two. Where do we go next to get your third question in and for you to be in the prize pool? What do you want, all things French, or do you want to go to a where am I question?
2: I'll go, where am I, please?
0: Okay. I'm in an Asian city where an enormous statue of a lion with a fish's body sprays water into the harbour. Where am I?
2: I'd say Singapore.
0: Oh, you've been there. Well done.
2: No, I haven't.
0: Well, you were right. Good guess.
2: Very good.
0: It's the Merlion in Singapore. Absolutely. If you ever see it, once you see it, you don't forget it. Hey, well done, Ken. All of that while driving safely along the roads around Shepparton.
2: That's right. Thank you.
0: We'll talk to you soon. First one up, first one in the prize pool. Ken, stay listening. You might be our winner. 1-300-800-222. Thanks to Paul, who's texted through about Houston and Mike Willacy, as did Leroy in Penrith, and a few other people as well. Chris was straight across that as well. Eric, too. They all heard that one. Oh, I remember that interview. I remember that one. That was an absolute bin fire for John Houston. Thank you also to Coxie in Baldivis in WA, sent through, I think, a photo of him and his motorbike. And in the back of the motorbike, you might need to text me back, Coxie, and tell me, Monique, your dog looks like some form of pug, but I could be wrong. But hey, she's riding sweet in the back of your bike. I love it. 1-300-800-222 is the number to play. Ken is already in the prize pool. Andrew's in Smithton in Tasmania. Good morning, mate.
5: Good morning, Cover. How are you?
0: I'm well. How's your week been?
5: Very well. I've just got over a chest infection, but I just scored myself a Gubra Hansen piano.
0: Ooh. Where'd you find that?
5: It was in Smithton.
0: Yep.
5: Do you know what they are?
0: What, the piano?
5: The Gubra Hansen piano.
0: No, but it sounds like it's not a grand piano, is it?
5: No, no.
0: It's a stand-up?
5: Stand-up piano, yep. But it plays beautiful music, but it also has you put rolls in.
0: Oh, it's a pianola. Well. So you put the music roll in there.
5: Yeah, it is, but it works with a pianola and a piano.
0: Oh, well, it's a versatile machine.
5: Yeah, it was made in Chicago in 1924.
0: Oh, well, does it play some ragtime jazzy things for you?
5: Yeah, it does.
0: Oh, man, come around your place for a party. It's great.
5: Yeah, man, you're welcome to.
0: All right, what do you want to start today, Andrew? What topic do you want? Australian history, all things French, a where am I question. We saw Ken in Shepparton nail that one. Or an Australian sport question.
5: Australian history, please.
0: Australian history it is. Okay. This one takes us back to 1941. Who succeeded Robert Menzies as Prime Minister when Menzies decided to resign as Prime Minister on August 29, 1941, after he had lost the confidence of his cabinet?
5: After Menzies?
0: After Menzies. So Menzies resigned in 1941. He came home from being in London.
5: Was it Curtin?
0: No, Curtin came very soon later in the October of that year. But there was somebody in between.
5: Yeah, sorry.
0: Oh, well, mate. Hey, look, enjoy your pianola and your piano. Are you a piano player yourself, Andrew?
5: I can play Moonlight Sonata and a few other songs.
0: Oh, mate, you can...
5: Imagine as well.
0: Oh, beautiful. You've got plenty of time to sort of bone up on a few new tunes.
5: Yeah, well, I've got a brand new piano and I love it.
0: Excellent. Beautiful. Enjoy.
5: You know how much it cost me?
0: Oh, let me guess. I'm having a look at one online at the moment. This is a Gulbranson player piano. This one that Mick on the other side of the glass here has put up is worth $28,000 US. So I don't imagine you're paying that.
5: No, I actually got it for free.
0: There you go. It's a much better price. I think you did well. Well done, mate. Thank you.
5: Cheers, brother.
0: Coxie's texted back. Update on the pug. It's a French bulldog, by the way. My German Shepherd Lab cross was called the Duke. Hey, Coxie, good work. Betty in Dapto, hello.
6: Hello, Francis.
0: How are you?
6: I'm fine, thank you.
0: Excellent. Hey, what have you been doing on your Wednesday? Did you have a good Wednesday?
6: Not much. No, I went pretty lazy. Oh. Hasn't been the nicest day here today.
0: Oh, I'm sorry to hear that. Indoors day.
6: Well, you can't have it nice all the time, but it was just a bit cloudy and my partner had to go and do things, so

0: I didn't do much.
1: Yeah, good. Well, glad to hear you were taking it easy, cruising around. Hey, look, what do you know the answer to our question? So Robert Menzies, Prime Minister Menzies decided to resign as Prime Minister on August 29, 1941. He'd lost the confidence of his cabinet. And there was somebody who replaced him. And John Curtin came later that year in October. There's a Prime Minister in the middle of that who was there from August 29 to 7th of October. So a brief time. Who was it?
0: I can't think of his name. I think it was the fellow who was a train driver from Orange, I think.
1: I think
0: and
1: you're thinking...
0: He died in office.
1: Oh, I think you're thinking of Ben Chifley, who was later, who
0: yes,
1: was a train driver.
0: Yes, I was thinking of Ben Chifley.
1: Yes.
0: I remember when he died and the cortege went through Boorowa and I was living in Boorowa.
1: Wow. Oh, you remember that?
0: Big funeral. Yeah, big funeral.
1: So did you go down to the street and watch it pass by, Betty?
0: I don't think I went to the street, but I think we were down doing a bit of shopping, and we really didn't know that. We knew he died, and we knew that he was going to be buried back in Orange, I think it was. No, Bathurst.
1: Yeah.
0: Bathurst. And but we didn't expect it to come through like it did, but it just went on forever.
1: Wow, what a piece of history. You saw that. Amazing.
0: Yeah, it was just happened to be there at the right at the time. I won't say it was the right time because he was a pretty good Prime Minister.
1: Yeah, great Australian, as you are, Betty. Thank you for calling.
0: That's okay.
1: We'll talk to you soon.
0: I like to keep in touch with you.
1: Yeah, I love to chat to you too. Talk soon.
0: Sorry I can't answer the question.
1: No, that's okay. I can't answer most questions too. Don't worry about it. See ya. See you, Betty. Bye. Well, let's head to George in Melville in West Australia. Hi, George.
2: Hi, Francis. I've got a joke for you.
1: Oh, here we go. What's your joke? And please keep it clean and nice.
2: Yeah, it's clean.
1: Yeah.
2: What did the left eye say to the right eye?
1: Nobody knows?
2: And between the two of us, there's a smell.
1: Fair enough. All right. Thank you for George. Now, do you know the answer to our question?
2: What's the question again?
1: I'll ask it again. From our Australian history part of our four quiz, who succeeded Robert Menzies as Prime Minister when Menzies decided to resign as PM on August 29, 1941? He came home from London after being with Churchill in the War Cabinet during that hectic period and lost the confidence of his cabinet. Who replaced him? And it was before John Curtin became Prime Minister, Labor Prime Minister, in October of the same year.
2: Barra?
1: Sorry?
2: Farah?
1: Did you say Farah?
2: Yeah, Farah.
1: Oh, you're in and around the mark, but it's not a Farah. But you've got the phonetics kind of right. But thanks, George. Keep working on that comedy routine.
2: I will.
1: Thank you. 1-300-800-222. 1-300-800-222 to play. Let's speak to Tom in Geelong in Victoria, who's out on the road this morning. Hello, mate. How are you?
3: Not bad. Yourself?
1: I'm well. Do you know the answer to our question, our Australian history question?
3: I had two in mind, but your Farah has thrown me off. Martin.
1: No. Thanks for playing, mate. Safe driving.
3: Thank you.
1: Anne-Marie's in North Ringwood, also in Victoria. Hello, Anne-Marie. Good morning.
4: Oh, hello, Francis. I was hoping someone else would get this.
1: Oh, we've got to bone up on our civic history here. There were five prime ministers through the course of Australia's World War II experience, and three of them sort of in quick succession. And this is the guy that was caught between the two giants of the politics of the time, Robert Menzies and John Curtin. Who was the prime minister from August 29 to October 7 of that year of 1941?
4: I really don't know. I was going to say Barton before my time.
1: No, that's okay. We will talk to you soon.
4: Okay, thank you.
1: Go okay, well. 1-300-800-222, either my play, or 0437-774-774 if you are hitting the text message. Thank you for those that are doing that. Plenty of people firing them in. Not too many correct answers as yet. Eric always on the text, he's got it right. We'll come back and take more of your calls in a moment. 1-300-800-222, lines are open. We are playing the four quiz.
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3: Coming up later this hour, Scott Gooding's a TV freak to talk television with us and talk to you. Greg in Geelong has sent through probably the best pet photo I've seen for a while. My python Lexi, and it's a big snake, with our faithful staffy boy, B-O-I. Greg in Geelong, the snake and the dog get on well. That is a huge snake. You must have a massive cabinet in your house, a big enclosure. And more questions, Greg. What are you feeding? What are you feeding Lexi? I mean, do you just give it a whole sheep every night? Because it looks capable of eating one. And I think if I was boy, I might be a little bit nervous around Lexi. Keep my eyes out. But yeah, that's impressive. That's a busy house. Hayley in Roselle, how are you?
4: I'm good. How are you?
3: I'm well. I'm losing my focus this morning. I better get back to the quiz. Do you know, for our four quiz, Australian history question, which Prime Minister succeeded Robert Menzies in August of 1941?
4: Okay, I was going to get the wrong answer because I was going to say Holt, but Farah had gave me a hint, so thank you to a previous caller, I'm guessing Fadden.
3: It was Artie Fadden, who had the job for a brief period of time.
4: Yay.
3: Well done. So you're up and away. You need two more to get into the prize pool. We've got Ken from Shepherd in there. What do you want to do? Okay. All things French, so something about something French.
4: Oui.
3: Okay, let's do this. Okay. The Stranger, which was published in 1942, The Plague in 1947, and The Fall, which was published in 1956, are all novels and very famous novels by which legendary French author and philosopher?
4: So The Stranger,
3: The Plague and The Fall.
4: I think I know the first name, but I don't know the last name. The Stranger, The Plague and The Fall. I think it's Albert someone. I don't know the last name. Can you give me a hint?
3: No, you've got half of it there.
4: I'm really practicing French stuff at the moment.
3: Are you?
4: Yes, I am because I was in Paris recently.
3: Oh, really? Where did you stay in Paris?
4: I stayed in the 11th. I hadn't been there. I'm 55 and I hadn't been there since I was 16. I went there for one day. So I went for a week and I just lived like a local. And I think it really changed the way I see the world.
3: Oh, fantastic.
4: It was really wonderful.
3: Did you do the Ballad of Lucy Jordan thing and ride through Paris with the wind in your hair?
4: I pretty much did all of that. I ate baguettes. I went to the Belleville Cemetery.
3: Nice.
4: I saw all that. I mean, I met a very nice French man.
3: It's getting better and better all in one week.
4: I'm telling you, it was like life-changing. I literally had a tear in my eye when I took off and I knew I was coming back to work and the washing.
3: I think you'll be going back there by the sound of it.
4: Oui.
3: Okay, thank you for playing, Hayley.
4: Thank you.
3: We'll talk to you soon. 1-300-800-222 as we go to Justin in Frankston. Hello, Justin.
5: Bonjour.
3: How are you?
5: Yeah, I'm good. How are you, Francis?
3: I'm well. Do you know the name of our author? The Stranger, The Plague and The Fall, all books by a famous French author and philosopher, 20th century. What was his name?
5: Sacre bleu, I do not know. I don't even know any French, but those are the only French words that I can say apart from pauvre français and au revoir.
3: That'll get you around. That'll get you through Paris, okay. Thanks, Justin.
5: Thanks, mate.
3: 1-300-800-222, the play. The lines are open. You can text 0437-774-774. A couple of people have got the answer correct. Leith has. Let's see if Stephen in Queensland can tell us. And thanks, Jamie, also texting through with the right answer. Hello, Steve.
6: Oh, hi, Francis.
3: Do you know who we're talking about in our French section here in the Four Quiz? The Stranger, The Plague and The Fall, all novels by which legendary French author and philosopher?
6: I think I might, because the lady gave me a clue. Did she say Albert?
3: I can neither confirm nor deny, but yeah, she did.

0: Is it Albert Camus?
1: Camus, yes, it is Albert Camus. That's right. Well done.
0: Oh, Camus.
1: Yeah,
0: okay.
1: As the French would say. Well done. Good work. So you've done the French question. So we've still got an Australian history question for you. We can go, oh, where am I? Where I describe somewhere. You've got to tell me where you are. Or Australian sport.
0: Oh, that's an interesting selection choice.
1: That's what I try to do.
0: I'll try the sport one.
1: Okay, here we go. Tell me this. I won Olympic gold in Atlanta at the Olympic Games in 1996 and then successfully defended my title in front of a home crowd in Sydney 4 years later. My event involves clay targets. Who am I? Dual Olympic gold medalist. Clay target shooting.
0: Sergeant, if was it?
1: No, wasn't. But good on you. Thanks for playing.
0: Thank you.
1: Let's go to Leslie in Brighton. Hello, Leslie. Welcome to the Four Quiz. Good morning.
2: Good morning.
1: Do you remember this?
2: No, I was hoping I wasn't next.
1: Oh, sorry.
2: Thank you.
1: You don't know? You don't have a guess?
2: No. Well, okay, Pinocchio. I don't know.
1: I should just let you win that for give you that point for coming up with that answer, but no, it isn't. Thank you for playing
2: that.
1: But please call back. 1-300-200-1-300-222. No, get it right. Leslie threw me off my game with Pinocchio. 1-300-800-222 is the number to call on the Four Quiz here on ABC Radio overnight. Sian, how are you in Erskineville in Sydney? Good morning.
3: Hi, Francis. Very well.
1: Do you know the answer? The Olympic gold medal in Atlanta in clay shooting, 1996, then defended his title in front of a home crowd 4 years later, won it again.
3: I think I can have a reasonable guess because I think he was the flag bearer 1 year.
1: Yep.
3: He's a country boy. I think it's Michael Diamond.
1: You are right. It is. What a name too, eh?
3: Yeah. Michael Diamond. Great name.
1: There you go.
3: The clay shooting.
1: Well done. We got you out of the Australian sports section. Two more questions to go into the prize pool. So far, only Ken from Shepparton's in there. Do you want to do a where am I question where I describe somewhere? You've got to tell me where you are. We've still got some French questions and an Australian history question left too.
3: I'm not very good at geography, Francis, so maybe we'll go with Australian history.
1: Okay, the Australian history question takes us back to 2006. 14 days underground, two survivors and a rescue watched around Australia and the world. What event am I describing?
3: When the guys got – they were in the mining accident.
1: Where was that?
3: In Tasmania.
1: Do you know the name of the town?
3: Lockhart?
1: No, because it became known as the event became synonymous with the place where it happened. So it is a somewhere
3: Lockhurst, mine disaster. Like that. Yeah, Bill Shorten was there. I remember he was the head of the union at the time.
1: Yeah, the Australian Workers Union, AWU. That's right. Well, you got it all there. It's just the name of the town where it happened.
3: I'll pass it on to the next person, Francis. Thank you.
1: Talk to you soon. 1-300-800-222 to play. It's the Four Quiz and Kerry is in Queensland, Kangaroo Point in beautiful Brisbane. Hello, Kerry.
4: Yeah, hi, Francis. Yes, I know this question, I think.
1: What's the answer?
4: Beaconsfield.
1: It was. Beaconsfield mine disaster rescued two of them. Brant Webb and Todd Russell were rescued. Their mate, unfortunately, Larry Knight, was the one who died in that terrible, terrible incident. But yes, you are right. So we've done with Australian history. So all things French, where am I, and one Australian sport question left.
4: Oh, we'll have a crack at the sport thing.
1: Okay. Back to the Olympic Games in 2000 in Sydney. Which Australian athlete was cruelly disqualified in the shadows of the stadium when she just needed to complete the final lap to win the 20-kilometre walk race?
4: I can remember it like it was yesterday, but I just can't remember the name. I can still see it.
1: It's gut-wrenching to watch.
4: Yeah,
1: it was gut-wrenching to watch. I actually, writing this question, I went and had a look at it again today just on YouTube. I was just like, oh, my tummy dropped. It was just terrible. But, yeah. Thank you for playing, Kerry.
4: Thanks, Francis. Bye, Nick.
1: 1-300-800-222 to play. Let's see if Pamela in Carlton can help us out with our question about the Sydney Olympic Games. Good morning, Pamela. How are you?
5: Good morning, Francis. Good. I was hoping I didn't get a sport question.
1: Oh, I'm sorry, but here we are. We'll have to make do. Do you remember this day? It was just so heartbreaking.
5: I don't, but I'll have a stab at Glenys Nunn because she's the only one I know who was a walker.
1: No, it wasn't Glenys, but good on you. Thanks for calling.
5: Thanks, Francis. Bye-bye.
1: We'll talk to you soon. 1-300-800-222.

0: Steve in Frankston, hello.
1: Oh, g'day, Francis. How are you?
0: Do you remember this incident from the games in Sydney?
1: I do. Speaking of walkers, though, like there was a bloke, one of my dads used to go running with. He was a pretty good walker. I think he walked for Australia. His name was Greg Sockhill. Have you ever heard of him?
0: No, I haven't, no.
1: Yeah, he was a red-headed fella. He married a bird from the Philippines, Mindanao, and he was great at long-distance walking. But, yeah, he used to stay fit by going for a run all the time. My dad used to join him sometimes.
0: Yeah, race walking's an interesting sport, and it's because it's not only trying to win the race, but you are also being judged all the time on your technique. And I think you get two warnings and then a red disc, which tells you you've been disqualified. And this is what happened to this athlete in Sydney in 2000. Just as she was about to enter the stadium after the 20K walk to do the final lap, she was in the lead, and then it all went terribly wrong for her when an official stepped out and flashed a red disc at her, which said, sorry, but you've been disqualified. What is her name?
1: Well, I'm not going to waste any more time. I don't know.
0: Ah, okay. Well, thanks for calling.
1: All right, thanks, Francis.
0: Talk to you soon. Carol knows who it is. She's texted through. So does Chipper in King Island. He knows who it was. Yes, don't we guess, Eric? Glenys Nunn was not a race walker. That's correct. But we don't need to correct people on air. We play nice. Let's go to DY and speak to Tessa. Hello, DY. Tessa, how are you going?
2: Not too bad, thanks.
0: Do you remember this?
2: Yes, I do. Jane Saville.
0: That is correct. Poor old Jane Saville. If you watch the YouTube video, your heart will break, so I don't recommend it, but it is a bit of history that most of us will never forget because she was on the way to winning the gold medal, but it didn't happen.
2: It was.
0: Oh, hard way to go out. Okay, what do you want to do next, Tessa? You could do a where am I question where I describe a place and time and you tell me where you are, or a French question.
2: Ooh.
0: Something about French culture, France itself.
2: I'll go to French question.
0: Okay, well, have a listen to this. I've got a little bit of something to play for you. It comes from a famous song. Let me just see if I can find my little piece of audio here as he looks around. There it is. There, I'll drag that in here. Have a listen to this. So this is a bit of a French monologue in the middle of a very famous song. You've just got to listen to it. Tell me the name of the band and the name of the song. Have a listen.

0: There we are. Do you know what song that is in the band, Tessa?
1: I've never heard it before.
0: I'm sure you must have, but anyway, from about 1978, 79, favourite song?
1: No.
0: Thanks for playing, Tessa. Good to talk to you. Sandra in Perth is straight there and knows what it is. I wonder if Stocky in Darwin does. Hello, mate, how are you?
2: Yeah, good.
0: Do you know where how are you today up there in the north?
2: Oh, living the dream, mate.
0: Oh, good to hear. Someone's doing it for all of us. Do you know what song that comes from and what the name of the band is?
2: Oh, I wouldn't have a clue, mate. That's the first time I've heard it.
0: Oh, I'm not. But I bet when you know the song, you'll know that you've heard it before. I'll play it again.

0: Anything come to mind there, Stocky?
1: Yeah, I know the song now, but I just can't think of the name. Bugger.
0: Good on you, mate. Good to talk to you.
1: Hold on before you go, Francis. Yeah,
0: yes, mate.
1: A couple of things I want to tell you.
0: Go ahead.
1: My brother-in-law, his name's Eros Poli.
0: Yes.
1: He's a push bike rider. He's from Italy.
0: Oh, wow.
1: He won a gold medal in 1988 in the Seoul Olympics.
0: Oh, that's a very, very cool claim to fame.
1: Oh, not, that's not all, mate. He also

0: also won the mountain stage, the Tour de France. He's the only one who broke away from the pack and took them out and won the actual stage. He's the only one that's ever done it.
1: Have you ever gone for a ride on a bike with him?
0: No, mate, I've never met him.
1: Oh, well, good on you.
0: There's a thing on YouTube. It's called Grinter.
1: Yep.
0: And that tells you the story about how he wins the stage of the Tour de France. And you also get to meet my sister and their kids.
1: Oh, fantastic. I'm going to have to look that up on the YouTubes. Thanks for calling, mate.
0: Not a problem, Prince. You enjoy your day.
1: You too, mate. 1-300-800-222 is the number to call. Andrew in Smithton and Tass. Hello, Andrew. Good morning. No, is he with us? No, he's gone. Let's move on to James in Randwick. He might be able to help us with this question. Hello, James.
2: It's Psycho Killer by Talking Heads.
1: Yeah, it was Psycho Killer by Talking Heads, of course. It's that middle part that is in there. And I can give you the translation of what's being said.
2: I know the first part is Sukuji Farm. I'm very hungry. I didn't catch the rest of it.
1: It's what I did that evening, what she said that evening, fulfilling my hope. Headlong, I go towards glory. Whatever.
2: Oh.
1: There you go. Well done. Well, it's better in French when we don't know what it actually means. Much better. Okay, yeah. So we've got the French question down. So to get into the prize pool here, I'll give you a where am I question, and then we will head to extra time because you've got the last question in the quiz here. So here we are. Tell me this. I'm walking through a huge complex of temples in Cambodia, watching the sunrise behind a line.
2: Angkor Wat.
1: You are right. Have you been there?
2: I've been there, actually, yeah.
1: What's it like? I've never been.
2: Oh, absolutely stunning. And there's another one next door to it called Angkor Thom, which is better with all the enormous heads and all that sort of thing. Yeah.
1: Excellent. Well, you've got two, and to join Ken in the prize pool, we need to go to extra time here. So I'm going to ask you an Australian sports question. If you get this right, you get into the prize pool. Last question in the quiz: which legendary Australian cricket captain was known by his teammates as Captain Cranky?
2: Well, you may have me here. Michael Clarke?
1: No, it wasn't Michael Clarke. It was Alan Border, Captain Cranky. But thanks for playing.
2: No worries.
1: Talk to you soon. Thank you. And that's it for the four quiz. And Ken in Shepherd is the only one who landed in the prize pool by getting all three questions. So, Ken, call back. You have won the coveted fridge magnet with us here on ABC Radio Overnights. And thanks to everyone who played along at home. Dave, he got it right about Talking Heads. So did Z. Plenty of people were right there on that. Carol as well. Really appreciate you texting through. And we'll do it again next week here on ABC Radio Overnights.

0: No, it's Gabrielle. Desiree. Did my soul singer mixed up for a moment there. Desiree. And you've got to be with us here on ABC Radio Overnights. Thanks to everyone who played along. Thanks to Ken in Shepparton, who's called back to win his fridge magnet. He'll be the talk of the bar across the Shepparton and elsewhere this weekend, having won the overnights quiz. And we'll do it again next week. Hey, coming up in a moment, Scott Goodings is going to talk to us, our TV freak. And we're going to be talking about great TV documentary series. Now, 70 Up is coming up really soon. If you remember the 7 Up series, Michael Apted was the director, and it features, I think, half a dozen young British kids from different areas and classes at the start of their preschooling, and follows them every 7 years throughout their lives. And they're up to 70 up, which is amazing, and that's about to screen. And so Scott's going to talk about that, and we're going to discuss your favourite television documentary series. It could be about anything, really. There's been a lot in recent times. There's some great ones from back in the day as well. I mean, The World at War, I remember as a kid, with, I think, Sir Laurence Olivier doing the very, very sort of prophetic and profound voiceover. It scared the bugaloo out of me, but it was incredible. I watched it again recently because I bought the DVD box set to have a look at it. And the amazing thing about that, and we'll talk to Scott about this, is that it was made in the early 70s. So all of the interviews that are in there are still first-person interviews. So you get an interview with Albert Speer, who was still alive at the time. So these are sort of, you know, these are primary sources. Unbelievable if you watch it again. Still scared the bugaloo out of me. So we'll talk to Scott and take your calls on 1300 800 222, 1300 800 222.
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0: Scott Goodings with us, talking TV in a sec. First, though, this is Mondo Rock.

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0: And it's good morning to Scott Goodings, our TV freak. G'day, Scott. How are you?
2: I'm good, Francis. How are you?
0: I'm well. I'm really excited to know that 70 Up is here, though it dates us all thinking about it coming up to 70 Up, because I do remember, you know, watching it when I was 14 and 21, and now we're at 70.
2: Yeah, it aired last night in the UK, and it's going to air on SBS and on SBS On Demand on October the 7th here, so not long to wait now.
0: Do you want to give people the background on the who've never seen it, because some people might never have seen any of these, what the idea was and how it's been done and who did it?
2: It was originally part of an ITV in England current affairs show, World in Action, and what they did was played on the Jesuit motto, which is give me a child until he's seven, or give me a child for the first 7 years and I'll give you the man. So they found, they started off with 20 kids. They wrangled them together. They selected 20 kids from all over England and gathered them at the London Zoo. That's how the first one starts in 1964. And in the end, there's 14 young characters in it who are interviewed every 7 years of their lives and asked where they are and their, you know, about their views. And I think the original idea, in a way, Michael Apted took over on the second one. And in a way, I think he was setting out to prove the assumption that our whole life can be based on class. He wasn't going to challenge the idea that it's not. He was going to say the class system's fixed and we're basically, our lives are predetermined on what class we're born into.
0: And Apted, has he been on the project the whole time, going back every 7 years? Does he make this one? Or is he still with us?
2: No, he passed away in 2021. And they weren't sure they were going to do it. But what happened was Nick was the Yorkshire farmer's son who moved to America and became the nuclear physicist. It's really quite sad because in 2023 he was about to pass away. And he contacted the producer and said, look, you know, let's do an interview. Because I'm going to pass away soon. So they did an interview. And in a way, that was the catalyst for doing 70 Up that was commissioned after they did the interview. They thought we might as well go with it. And they've got a director, Asif Kapadia, who he's directed Amy, you know, Amy Whitehouse,
0: yes,
2: Docco, yep, and Senna and Diego Maradona.
0: Oh, so he, great,
2: yeah,
0: films.
2: And he said he was a fan of it, yeah.
0: Oh, well, that's very exciting that he's the person that's taken on the mantle of this project. I can't wait. And is it just a standalone film, or is it a series? Have they sort of changed the format? Or
2: I think it's a couple of parts.
0: Yeah.
2: And I think one of the things they, towards the end of it, they actually, I wouldn't say let loose, but they talk about their experiences in it. And a few things come up, like, you know, there are only four women. I think Apted might have said there's a bit of regret. There was only four women chosen out of the 14. But, yeah, they talk a bit about Apted, about his preconceptions about a lot of things and how

0: They always felt they were being judged. And I remember in one of them, it might have been 35, 42, I remember one of them said, I almost feel this anxiety 2 years out thinking, oh, they're about to turn up again. You know, because it'd be pretty hard. People in the world do judge the participants on what they say when they're 7 and when they're 14 and 21. And they're sort of stuck in history. Imagine that. Imagine being filmed when you're 7 and people judging you on what you said when you were 7.
1: Yeah, or having preconceptions about you, absolutely. I guess that predates social media. So these days young people might be posting things online, photos or comments, and they're forever comments now, aren't they? So someone might drag it up 20 years later and go, well, yeah, I said that when I was 12 or 13 or 14, and you're sort of stuck with it. But this is prior to that. These were the only people that this was happening to.
0: And there was no idea this was going to happen. They thought this was going to be a one-off. We're interviewing seven-year-old kids. Didn't know it's going to still be going when they're 70.
1: Well, I loved it, and I can't wait to see it. But I take your point. It could be defining for these people. And as you said, you know, their whole life is, in some ways, they've got to turn up and give a report card every 7 years on how it's going, because it's not all smooth sailing.
0: No, it's not. Neil, the character that was, I think, about 28 up, he appeared as homeless in Scotland. Since then, he's run a lot for office, public office. He's run as a councillor. He's run for a Labour Democrat candidate in England. And he forged a relationship with one of the rich upper class boys, which is great. A great friendship's come out of that, which probably wouldn't have happened if they hadn't have met on the program.
1: So that's something good to come out of it. Did one of the fellas move to Australia?
0: Yeah. And that was, I mean, I remember when you used to watch it, you know, that sort of, it was almost the Neighbours stereotype. All of a sudden that cut to, was it Paul?
1: It was Paul. Can I give you my Paul story? I ran the 2002 Melbourne Marathon.
0: Yeah.
1: And getting towards the end of the marathon, you start to get, your head goes all over the place. You get the bit of the wobbles up. And I looked across and I thought, I know that face. And so for the next last sort of 5 kilometres, I'm running next to this guy, I know that guy's face. Where's that guy's from? I'm thinking, am I going crazy? And it was Paul. It was Paul from the 7 Up series. He was running the marathon too. And it sort of clicked on me who it was. And I thankfully I didn't go, you know, he's just busted his gut over 42 kilometres as well. So I didn't go up to say, are you Paul from 7 Up? But it was him. I thought I was hallucinating.
0: The depictions of him for the English audience, if nothing else, it was everyone in Australia lives on this acreage out in the outer suburbs and all ride horses and all have kangaroos bounding in the background and all have swimming pools.
1: Scott Goodings at TV Freaks with us. We're going to talk to you after the news, and we're going to be talking about your favourite TV doco series. So many great ones to talk about, and the ones that really change you. I mentioned The World at War earlier, Scott. I just think that original series is still, you know, groundbreaking, and there's been a lot of war docos, but it is still the gold standard. So let's talk to you about out there. You can text 0437 774 774, or you can call 1300 800 222, and we'll talk to you, and we'll catch up with Scott and talk TV doco series after the latest ABC news.
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6: ABC News with David Rollins. International students are expected to be barred from bringing family members to Australia under migration changes set to be announced today. The new regime is intended to help the government meet its target of cutting 75,000 people from net overseas migration by the year 2028. Home Affairs Minister Tony Burke has told Question Time that the current legislative framework around immigration is insufficient, but that there are still plenty of actions the government can take.
7: The more tools that are available, the better we can target the system. The best form of outcome there will be if we are able to sort our way through for a legislative option. In the absence of that, there are still more levers that the government will be able to use, and I'll be making those announcements tomorrow.
6: Yemen's Houthi militant group has claimed further attacks against Saudi Arabia, while Riyadh is yet to confirm them. The Houthis have been targeting infrastructure in Saudi Arabia and its shipping on the Red Sea, where they have seized several islands in the Bab al-Mandeb Strait. It's led to a further surge in energy prices, with the Strait of Hormuz still effectively blocked by Iran. Houthi military spokesperson Yahya Sirai claims the fresh attacks targeted oil and military infrastructure.
3: The first targeted Aramco company in Yanbu with dozens of ballistic missiles and drones, and the hits were precise and direct, causing large fires and extensive damage. The other targeted Khamis Mashit Air Base with a number of ballistic missiles, and the hit was precise.
6: Prosecutors in Kosovo have attacked a European Union office following the conviction of former President Hashim Thaci to 25 years in prison for war crimes. With more on this story, here's the BBC's Paul Moss.
8: He was one of the leaders of the Kosovo Liberation Army, which fought in the war to break away from Serbia, which was just one of the many conflicts which broke out after Yugoslavia fell apart. For the Serbs, it was a particularly bitter conflict because, as far as they were concerned, Kosovo wasn't just part of Yugoslavia, it was part of Serbia itself. And this was a conflict in which there were all sorts of allegations of atrocities being committed. Now, I have to say, human rights campaigners have always said most of the atrocities were committed by the Serb side, but there have always been allegations that the Kosovo Liberation Army that fought for independence was also committing atrocities.
6: People are being warned to steer clear of wild birds as more cases of a severe avian influenza strain are detected in New South Wales. The H5 bird flu variant has now been confirmed in 8 more birds across Sydney's east and south, along with several coastal locations in the state. New South Wales Deputy Chief Veterinary Officer Dr. Rhys Powell says people should alert authorities if they see a sick or dead bird.
9: We're asking the public to avoid contact with the wild birds, and that particularly includes pets and children. Record what they see, number species and location, particularly valuable, ask photos if you can, and report it to us via the online form on our website or via the EAD hotline on 1800 675 888.
6: The family of Peter Tiki Mason, who died after his motorcycle struck a pothole on a regional Victorian highway, say they want him to be remembered for the life he lived, not the way he died. Charlotte Wilkes has the story.
10: 71-year-old Ballarat man Peter Mason died in a crash on the Western Highway in Trawalla earlier this week. His death reignited anger over the condition of Victoria's roads. But Mr. Mason's family released a statement this afternoon saying he was much more than the circumstances of his death. They say they're aware of the public interest surrounding the circumstances of the crash, including the condition of the road where the incident occurred, but they don't want his death used to promote political agendas. They say any investigation and reform should be dealt with by the appropriate authorities.
6: In sport, Newcastle Knights NRLW hooker Olivia Higgins says it's hard to put into words the impact that retiring Sydney Roosters duo Millie Elliott and Corbin Baxter have had on women's rugby league. Elliott and Baxter have confirmed that this season will be their last, leaving the pair on track to go out with another premiership at the Roosters. Both players have been key figures in helping grow and shape the competition. Higgins says she's blessed to have played some small part in their careers.
11: I think just their presence alone and then the way they carry themselves and just their accolades in themselves it's incredible, and I've been so blessed. I've been able to play with both of them. I've won premierships with both of them, and yeah, just incredible, and I hope they really understand what they've done for the game.
6: This is ABC News.
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12: Areas of morning fog and frost in some parts inland, a mostly cloudy day in the south and a mostly sunny one in the north. A cool day with light southwest to southerly winds expected. Sandy Point is a partly cloudy day with a low of 8 and a top of 13. Terang, cloudy, 4 to 14, and Cobram sunny, 1 to 17.
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1: Good morning to you, wherever you are around this beautiful country of ours. 6 past 3 in on the east coast of Australia, 24 to 3 in South Australia, and the Northern Territory, 6 past 1 in the west. Scott Goodings, our TV freak, is talking to us. We're talking TV documentary series. 70 Up is coming to SBS, the latest instalment. I wonder, Scott, might be the last, possibly, instalment of the legendary 7 Up series. But we want to hear from people about your favourite TV documentary series throughout the ages. 1-300-800-222 or text through 0437-774-774. Scott, let's go through a few of yours before we hit the phones and read some text messages out. What are the ones out of all of them, because there have been so many, that are still at the top of your list?
0: Look, you mentioned The World at War before 1973, the fact it's narrated by Sir Laurence Olivier, but I recently watched one too in the company of my friends, and they were blown away about how almost modern it was in its documentary form. But the thing about it was that it also focused on the civilians involved in the wars and the occupations. And it's interesting that... that's a theme that Ken Burns, the great American documentary filmmaker, took up in his Vietnam series, The Vietnam War, which is one of my favourites.
1: Yeah, that's amazing.
0: Yeah, it's because it looks at the American soldiers, first of all. Then it looks at their families at home. Then it looks at anti-war protesters. And then in the Vietnam side, you've got the North, both North and South, and you've got soldiers and civilians. But one of the things I love about it is these documentaries can be educators, because I know you love your American history. And in World War, in one of the late episodes, it features Stephen E. Ambrose. He was Stephen Ambrose at the time. Now, he went on to write Band of Brothers.
1: I've loved that too.
0: Yeah. And I posted a link to this on the Facebook page, because the clip on YouTube, half an hour, and it's 1973... and it's like watching a lecture from a 1970s progressive university lecturer. He's dressed in this, you know, Ernest Hemingway fisherman's big polo, you know, white jumper. You know, they go out and fishing and he's got this long hair. And it's just captivating. He talks about the rush to Berlin, the competition to get to Berlin between between the Russians and the Americans, who was going to get there first. And it's entertainment, but it's also a real education. And it is like a really formal lecture. And I was sort of blown away watching a bit of it tonight, because it's one of those things that we've lost in TV, when you can just let someone talk for 20 minutes uninterrupted, and they're entertaining and they can be engaging. And we've sort of lost that a bit.
1: 1-300-800-222 is the number. We're talking great TV documentary series. There's been plenty of great Australian ones too, and I think Owen in Sydney wants to start with one. Hello, Owen. How are you?
14: Hi, I'm good. Hi, Scott and Brontis. Good, thanks. Hope you're well. I actually, in Scott's Facebook post, he mentioned the documentary Labour in Power, which, of course, set the gold standard for political documentary and, of course, spawned the whole industry after government had fallen of subsequent documentaries like The Howard Years and The Killing Season and the latest one, Nemesis. But what's widely been forgotten is around the same time, there was a documentary on the ABC, multi-part documentary called, The Liberal Party at 50. And it was hosted by Poole Goward, who, of course, went on to become a Liberal Party minister in New South Wales. And that was quite interesting to me, because I was still relatively, I was only like 13 years old at the time. And that was provided a basic a history of the 50 years of the Liberal Party, and so it went through, you know, Menzies, Holt, Gorton, and all the way up to 1994, which of course was, I think Alexander Downer had just been elected leader, so it was all the pre-Howard era. But it was very well done, and because Poole Goward, I think partly because Poole Goward is known for her conservative leanings, a lot of people who might otherwise have been suspicious of the ABC felt comfortable talking to her.
1: Yeah, that's a good one, Owen. I've got vague memories. Just want to throw to Scott to see if he remembers that too. Thanks for your call, Owen. Is that one that you remember?

0: The Scotty? Because I've got vague memories of it, but...
1: I can't really remember that one, but you know the Labor in Power one? You know what's interesting about that, Francis?
0: What's that?
1: It was actually recorded by all the Labor figures, and they discussed the 82 Hawke challenge on Hayden when they were in opposition, and then the eventual, you know, toppling of Hayden as opposition leader. They talked about the Kirribilli agreement. It was all filmed in 92, and it was before the Mike Willacy interview with John Hewson about how much GST is there on a cake.
0: Which was one of our quiz questions tonight.
1: because Labor thought they were going to lose the election.
0: Yes.
1: And so when you watch Labor in Power, you're watching it sort of thinking, this is like they've lost the election. And in the last episode of it, it's almost like tacked on the last 10 minutes. Oh, by the way, this is what happened. You know, Keating won the election, you know. So that was amazing that they thought and it all flipped away, and perhaps a few of them thought they shouldn't have said what they said.
0: Well, that's it. I mean, I've worked in Parliament, and I remember when Mark Willacy was there in and around the time of making that more recent series with the Liberals in particular, that so many people who would never previously want to talk, but when they hear that one of their colleagues or one of their political opponents or their rivals are speaking, suddenly become very keen to have their say in order to put their view on the record. So if you get one, you get them all. It's a fascinating little dynamic that went on there. We've got a couple of questions. Marion wants to know, what Facebook page should she look at, Scott, by the way?
1: Oh, that was on the... I've posted on the Overnights page.
0: So if you go to ABC Overnights Facebook page, you can go there. Hey, Pete's in Tassie. He wants to talk about a great documentary. You can too. 1-300-800-222. 1-300-800-222 to call, or 0437-774-774 to text through your favourite documentary TV series. Hello, Pete.
2: Good day, mate. How are you?
0: I'm well. Have you got one that we should check out?
2: Actually, it's two, but I'll be quick with them. First one was a wonderful BBC series called The Great War.
0: Now, when was it made, Pete? Do you remember? Was it
2: I remember watching it on TV. It used to be on Sunday afternoons on the ABC when it was worth watching. And it's back in the late 60s.
0: Oh, so I'd imagine that it would have had some survivors and some veterans.
2: It had a lot, and blokes in the trenches from all sides, French, Australians, Kiwis, Germans. Oh, it was brilliant. And it was still available. I ordered it from the BBC, and I got a DVD copy of it.
0: Oh, you've got it. Okay. And how many, was it one episode, or was it five?
2: It went for about 12 or 13 episodes.
0: Oh, well, that sounds like a goldmine. I need to know
2: And then to
0: that.
2: Follow it. Yep. They had a thing called The Lost Peace, and it was about 1918 up till 1933.
0: The Lost Peace.
2: Yes, and that was, 1939, and it was narrated by Michael Redgrave.
0: Wow. Have you got that one too? Did you find
2: it? No, you can't get it. I've been looking for it everywhere.
0: Oh, wow.
2: Because I used to watch it, because it was a natural segue into the World at War, so it was a brilliant series, and they also had the old... Yeah, you know, people from the 1920s and 30s who remembered the Depression and, you know, all the stuff. And it was a brilliant series.
0: Oh, thank you for that. You've put those on my radar, and I will try and track those down, but I definitely want to see them. All those documentaries that have that primary source, as historians would say, you know, first-person recollection of their experience are priceless. They're so special.
2: They are. And you're sitting there, and these are like sort of in their 40s and 50s, you know, and well, I'm 77 now. But I was watching it when I was an older teenager.
0: Thinking, look at these old geezers.
2: Exactly. But it got me into going to Gallipoli. I went to the battlefields in France, and it was, you learn things, you know.
0: Oh, well, thank you for tipping us into that. That's really good. Thank you for your call.
2: Yes, go for it.
0: Thank you, mate. 1-300-800-222. A couple of on the text message as well. This one, Scott Goodings, about O.J. Simpson. O.J. Made in America, a great documentary series about that whole episode with O.J. Simpson and a study of American culture. The other one, I mean, that is an amazing documentary series because it also has all the sporting context in it as well about who he was and why he was such a... For those of us in Australia who didn't really get who he was before he was a celebrity, what he meant as a sports person and why he was so profound, what happened.
1: And it's just like on the sport ones, the ESPN documentary series, 30 for 30, you've seen them, haven't you?
0: Oh, I've seen a few of them. I mean, there are some amazing films in there.
1: And they're really quite political, aren't they? And not just about sport. They're about the politics of what was going on too, and really amazing stories that you never knew, like between... relationships between teammates that went awry and owners and everything.
0: One that immediately jumps to mind is the story of the Yugoslav Olympic.

0: That's one I was thinking. I couldn't quite remember it, yeah.
1: And when the Balkan War breaks out in the early 90s, it splits this silver medal winning basketball team and fractures them completely. And they were also from opposite sides of the conflict, playing with and against each other in the NBA. It's quite an incredible documentary.
0: I think it's called Once Were Brothers or We Were Brothers.
1: We Were Brothers, I think.
0: For it. Yeah.
1: Let's get back to the phones. 1-300-800-222 as we speak to Mark in Fairfield. Hello, Mark.
2: Hello. Hey. Yeah, I've got two titles. One was called When Will the Birds Return? It's a documentary thing of the people being interviewed after Cyclone Tracy had hit Darwin.
1: Wow,
2: that'd be amazing. It's on the archive thing, Australian Museum archive thing, which I saw on YouTube, which I've got downloaded and put onto my TV so I can watch. You know, and the other one is from the History Channel, The Rise and Fall of the Third Reich, to do with the people's voices from Germany after World War One, leading up to, and all videos, all from home videos of their own cameras in colour and some in black and white. Very haunting.
1: Mm. Yeah. Thank you for those. Two other great ones. I didn't know about those. Thank you, Mark.
2: Nice.
1: 1-300-800-222. Scott?
0: You know, and you, the caller before about he went to Gallipoli after seeing the Great War. I'm not sure if I visit bridges, but I've actually developed an interest in bridges through that mechanical engineer. Have you ever seen Rob Bell? He's done. Start off with Britain's greatest bridges, then he did London's greatest bridges, and he talks about. And then does the world's greatest bridges, which features Sydney Harbour Bridge. So that piqued my interest. And also he's done one on Brooklyn, Brooklyn Bridge. Ken Burns did first doco was on Brooklyn Bridge, but it's just it tells the story about, you know, the significance of the bridge and how it was built and how the architecture and what it did. You know, linking the two. Towns that previously didn't, you know, connect because of the river. They had to take ferries. So that's something that TV documentaries can do. You know, you're sitting there watching ESPN one night and you're watching a documentary about bridges and before you know it, you've watched 10 in a row.
1: You've binged on bridges.
0: Yeah, so maybe I think I might be heading some of these bridges. There's one in Bristol I want to go to and there's a few in Wales I want to go to.
1: You've got a list of bridges. You've got to have a mission in life.
0: Yes.
1: What about a TV documentary about TV shows?
0: Yeah, one of my favourites was Wise Guy, which if you're a fan of Sopranos, a couple of years ago, I think it would have been on HBO, David Chase, the creator of Sopranos, who I always loved because David Chase wrote a lot of episodes about one of our favourite 70s horror shows, The Night Stalker.
1: Oh, yes, Carl Kolchak.
0: Which he doesn't really mention much in the Sopranos doco, but it just talks about the story of Sopranos and there were a lot of things different about that show. You know, they used to take season breaks so the stars could go and do their own projects, do film projects. They had a couple of breaks for like a year or 2 years and it just talks about the cast and the impact on popular culture and the idea of stereotypes and the idea of place and family and everything. So, yeah, Wise Guy, David Chase and Sopranos is worth looking for.
1: One that somebody sent through this morning just now, I Am Not Your Negro, James Baldwin's words narrated by Samuel L. Jackson, exceptional examination of race in America. Oh, that sounds good too. Let's speak to Sam in Thomastown. Hello, Sam. Welcome back to Overnights.
3: Yeah, good morning, Francis and Scott. Yeah, hi. One of my favourites was Italians in America, with a four-part series, like, and it had a series on entertainers, Frank Sinatra and such, and then it segues into Lucky Luciano, the mobster, right? But also, you've got, what about, what's his name? When We Were Kings would have to qualify, right? The Rumble in the Jungle, the untold story.
1: Oh, that's a great, that's more of a movie than a TV series, but yeah, it is. And the funny thing about that film, Sam, and Scott, is that it was never meant to be a documentary about Ali and Frazier. It was meant to be a music film that was a sort of like African-American black music answer to Woodstock. But because of what happened with the fight and with everything else, they never completed the film. So they had to sort of pivot away and do it differently. And so they turned it into a doco about the fight. So they flipped it on its head. And that's why we've got all those great music segments of James Brown and others performing in the movie. That was meant to be the film, but it worked out better the other way in a lot of ways.
3: But it was interwoven with Norman Mailer and like, what's his name? George Plimpton, when he's saying,

0: What was he saying? The sarcophagus or something?
1: Yeah.
0: Right?
1: Or have you read? Have you read Mailer's book, The Fight?
0: I have. I have. Yeah. And also, George Plimpton's bought an autobiography, right? And he gets to tell the story of how what's his name Hemingway. And what's his name? Mailer never met. He tried to set up a meeting in a cafe in New York, and it didn't happen.
1: Oh,
0: right?
1: There you go. It's probably better that they didn't. Those two egos in the one room would have been a bit much. Thank you, Sam. We've got to move on and talk to Phil in Guildford in Sydney. Hello, Phil. How are you?
2: Hello, Scott and Francis.
3: Hi.
2: I was remembering fondly a series from early 80s, 81-ish, called Pelican's Progress.
1: What was it about?
2: One of the journalists back in the day, TV journalist, Bob Raymond, he organised for about four or five seaplanes to circumnavigate Australian coastline, and it was about at least six-part series that inspired a book, but... It also inspired my first road trip as a young driver.
1: There you go.
2: To go down and check out the Great Ocean Road.
1: Good one. Thank you for that, Phil. We'll check that. We'll put that on our list for sure. Let's speak to Paul in Newcastle. Hello, Paul.
4: Oh, g'day, Scott. G'day, Francis. Great little topic. Just three quick things. I remember seeing When We Were Kings at the movies. I saw it with a guy who did not know the outcome of the fight before we saw the documentary.
1: Outstanding way to watch it.
4: and he had no idea right until the end.
1: Wow.
4: So
1: did he jump out of his seat?
4: It was like he was watching the fight. Well, it was like he was watching the fight for the first time. And I remember saying to him, we had about 5 minutes to go on the movie, and I said, do you know who wins? And he goes, no.
1: Outstanding.
4: I nearly fell out of my chair. So it was that good a doco. 30 for 30, a bit like that Yugoslav one. There's one on Michael Chang and his victory of the French Open in 89. And during that fortnight that he won the French Open, Tiananmen Square was going on in China. And this documentary looks at the parallel between the two and an American-Chinese.
1: Oh, that's great. Yeah, I forgot about that.
4: Winning French. I think it's called American Sun. But my favourite one, a lot of these came out of after COVID, didn't they, really? I mean, Last Dance, stuff like that. There's one called Hip Hop Evolution, which goes back to the beginning of hip hop in New York with Grandmaster Flash and traces it all the way to the 21st century. And it was amazing. I think the only problem is it was largely produced by Sean Puffy Combs.
1: Oh, okay, that's a problem.
4: a bit of a problem. But absolutely amazing watching how they made music, how they went down to all the record stores to find tracks to play. And it goes through a whole lot of people. Well, Sean Combs, Grandmaster Flash, Buster MC, a whole lot of people. If you like your hip hop, that's a fantastic documentary that's still available, I think.
1: Good on you, Paul. I'm definitely going to try and find that one. Thank you for your call. As we go to Dennis in Victoria and Oakley. G'day, Dennis. How are you? We've got Scott Goodings. We're talking great TV documentary series here on ABC Radio Overnights. What's on your list, Dennis?
3: Obviously there's a lot because I've been watching them since the early 50s. I say the early 50s. The best for me, the BBC stepped up a pace in the early 70s. They produced one called Civilization, Kenneth Clark. That was followed by another one called The Ascent of Man. This is the BBC going really highbrow.
1: Yeah.
3: And it's really magnificently done. And also, Ken Burns must never be ignored when people ring in on this type of stuff. His Civil War and baseball in the modern era for me are unsurpassed.
1: Yeah, they're both brilliant. I loved Prohibition as well too, which is a much shorter series, but it gave you a real sense of what it was about and why it occurred. So, yeah. Amazing. Yeah, but the Civil War one, you know what the amazing thing about that, Dennis and Scott, is because it was before the age of motion pictures and film, he had to make a documentary with a lot of still photos and talking heads to tell the story in a way that probably audiences aren't so used to anymore, but it still works brilliantly, doesn't it, Dennis?
3: Yeah, look, could I just make the point that, in a sense, you're making as well? The person who narrates the story, the storyteller,

0: is very important in all documentaries. Burns got it right almost every time. He picked someone with a wonderful voice, and you never doubted the integrity of what was being said to you.
1: That's a really good point. Well, thank you very much, Dennis. Really appreciate it. And we have to mention David Attenborough too. Life on Earth and any number of his incredible groundbreaking and really, you know, the really important, seismically important documentaries about nature, Scott.
2: Yeah, and Peter Coyote's the go-to man for Ken Burns lately, the narrator. And I just thought I'd finish with a music one for you. The yes. Ken Burns one, Country Music. Have you seen that?
1: No, I haven't seen. I've seen the jazz one, which I loved as well.
2: Country music is great. I mean, I'm not big on, you know, the history of country music, but there's one episode that threw me in. It introduced me to Kris Kristofferson.
1: Yeah.
2: I never knew that he was a Rhodes Scholar. I never knew he was, you know, teaching at West Point, teaching literature. And then when he started pursuing songwriting, his mum disowned him. He was from a very strict military thing. But the most amazing story, and I get very emotional hearing it, is Chris was watching, talks about how he wrote Sunday Morning Coming Down.
1: Oh, what a song.
2: And how he watched Johnny Cash cover it, and he was at the Johnny Cash show. And the network executive stepped in and said, you're not allowed to sing that song. I wish that I was stoned.
1: Yeah.
2: And he was worried. He thought, if Johnny doesn't sing the song, it'll lose a bit of power, but it doesn't matter because Johnny's singing the song. And then they cut the clip in Country Music by Ken Burns. And when they come to that line, Johnny Cash stares at the camera and defiantly says it, you know, in the wake of his own show, but in the wake of network executive pressure. So never did I think I'd be watching a Ken Burns documentary about country music and find an amazing bit of TV history that I never knew.
1: I love going
2: back and watching that. It's great.
1: So much fun catching up, Scott. We'll do it again soon. And thanks to everybody who's texted through and also called through on their favourite TV documentaries. The country music doco that Burns did, SBS only showed this shortened episode version. There are extended eps if you want to check it out on DVD. So there's more interviews and whatnot. And with Dolly passing recently as well, I guess it's even more poignant than ever. Good to chat, Scott.
2: Thanks, Francis. See ya.
1: Scott Gooding's with us here, talking television, our TV freak on ABC Radio Overnights. Coming up in a moment, we are going to be talking about entertainment still, because in the States at the moment, Ed Sheeran's tour, his big stadium tour, is falling apart at the seams after Macklemore, the hip-hop artist, was banned from the tour for making political comments on stage regarding the issue of Palestine and Israel. And since then, others on the tour have also left, and it's been a lightning rod for discussion around free speech and artistic expression on stage. And we're going to be discussing that with Dr. Catherine Strong, Professor in Music Industry Programming at RMIT University. But first, though, a bit of harpsichord. Is there any pop song with a harpsichord in it? I don't know. This is The Stranglers.

0: The Stranglers. John in Newcastle telling me the band, yes, used harpsichord in the 70s a bit. 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

0: That's the sound of Ed Sheeran and the song Perfect. I can tell you what, it's not perfect for Ed Sheeran right now, I can tell you that, because in the States, he's at the centre of a massive culture war storm over the news that Macklemore, the hip-hop artist who is his friend and was supporting him on his huge stadium tour, has been removed from the remainder of the Loop tour because he made pro-Palestinian comments from the stage at a recent concert. And that has caused a huge ruckus because most of the other artists and performers who are also going to be supporting that tour have walked in protest at what they see as an act of censorship. And it's once again put at the spotlight, the fault line when it comes to Israel, Palestine, and how we speak about what is an entrenchant and difficult issue. Dr. Catherine Strong is Associate Professor in the Music Industry Program at RMIT. And she joins us here to discuss today. Hello, Catherine. How are you going?
1: Great, thanks. How are you?
0: Oh, well, I mean, this just blew up really quickly, didn't it? I've seen the footage of Macklemore. He makes a statement from the stage, which, look, to my ears, it's a firm opinion about the situation in Palestine and in Israel, but is also one that is couched in, I would say, a tempered approach to things. There is no attempt to try to vilify anyone in what he says. He does try to walk a line where he makes his feelings very clear, but is inclusive in the way that he talks about it. But it hasn't mattered. He's been kicked off the tour and all hell's broken loose.
1: That is certainly the case. And I think that you make a really good point there, that he did not try to say that it was okay that people attack Jews. He went out of his way to say that he was aiming his comments at the state of Israel and not at Jewish people. And I think that this is part of a broader pattern that we're seeing, where people are trying to frame any display of support for the people of Palestine. And I think at this point it's very clear. Like, I'm not speaking out of turn when I say that horrible things have been happening in Palestine, that people have been hurt and killed in huge numbers. And he and a lot of other people just want to say, we don't want that to keep happening. And attempts to frame even what would seem to be a very, like the basics of what you would say about other people being killed is being framed as being a type of hate speech in and of itself. And I think it's the other artists who have walked off this tour, I think, are recognizing that if we stop people from being able to say, please don't hurt these people who are innocent people who haven't done anything wrong, then what can we say? You know, if we can't say things like that, we're starting to really limit people's speech in our society.
0: Someone must have been exercising some form of power here to have him kicked off the tour. What do we know about how that had happened?
1: Yeah, so the story that has come out from all sides and that everybody seems to be in agreement about, so there's no controversy here about what happened. It seems to be that a billionaire called Robert Kraft, who owns the New England Patriots and also owns the Gillette Stadium in Massachusetts, which is one of the stadiums that Ed Sheeran was scheduled to play at. He is a well-known Zionist and very closely associated with Israel, and he has come out and gone to other stadium owners and brought them together and gone back to the touring company that's putting on the shows and said, we are not going to let you use our venues unless Macklemore is no longer playing on the tour. And the story is that Ed Sheeran has been in the middle of the discussions here, has tried to come to a better solution than the one that has been ended up, that we've ended up with. But in the end, the touring company, the promoting company, AEG Events, has said, no, Macklemore's got to go. So in the background, we've got a billionaire with very strong political opinions of his own who is managing to set the agenda for these artists. And I think this will cause a chilling effect for other artists going forward, because people are going to be wondering, you know, if I say anything political, am I accidentally going to be upsetting some venue owner and have my tour cancelled? So it's concerning for artists that this sort of thing is happening.
0: Dr. Catherine Strong is with us, Associate Professor in Music Industry Program at RMIT, talking about the controversy at the Ed Sheeran tour in the States, with Macklemore being removed from the tour. And Catherine, from that, fellow artists and people on the tour have walked as well.
1: They have, and I think that this is a really important reminder that collective action is something that can be really, really effective. And coming from artists in particular, I think that they have made a really powerful statement in all four of the, well, three artists who were also support acts for Ed Sheeran, plus also his backing band, who have been playing with him for 10 years, have walked away from this tour. And by doing that together, they are standing in solidarity with Macklemore. So they're standing with their fellow musician to say, it's not okay that people just lose their work like this. But they're also standing with him to then stand with the people of Palestine to send a message there as well. So I think, yeah, working together is the thing that has made this really effective.
0: I mean, there seems to be pressure on artists, though, to take a position. I mean, is it okay not to take a position public? I mean, Ed Sheeran isn't. Dolly Parton never did. I mean, is it being pushed too far now, where artists might have a private position on a political issue and might, unbeknownst to us, be acting in their own way to make a contribution or be involved? But it feels like it's almost like a loyalty test or some sort of integrity test that artists have to actually take a position on this.
1: Yeah, I think that for some people, they do end up being put in a position where they are asked to say something. And I think the reason people do want people to speak up is because celebrities have so much power in our society. And, well, I mean, what the end result of what they say might be is another matter, but they're certainly perceived to be very powerful and to be able to sway public opinion. I think that with music artists, it is possible to sort of create a career for yourself where there is really no expectation that you're going to be political. But I think in this situation, what Ed Sheeran did was he invited an artist who was very well known for making strong statements on Palestine, and he invited that person on his tour. So I think by doing that, he has set the groundwork for something like this to happen. And then I think it is not unreasonable then that when this person, who he also says is his friend, is suffering the consequences of what has happened, that people would expect that he would then have something to say about it that was more meaningful than, I just don't want to offend anybody.

0: I'm not going to say anything.
1: Catherine Strong is with us from RMIT from the Music Industry Program, talking to us about the Ed Sheeran Macklemore controversy in the States. I mean, we've seen it here in Australia as well. Tom York from Radiohead played a show at the Maya Music Bowl, played a few shows at the Melbourne Maya Music Bowl, and left the stage after being verbally attacked, I guess, or at least being heckled by somebody at the front of the concert because Radiohead had previously played in Israel. I mean, and that ruins everyone else's night as well. So that becomes an issue for everybody who's paid for money there to see the artist. Is it fair to expect artists to just basically boldly reflect their own views?
0: I think Radiohead is another one of those bands that you would expect to say something about an issue like Palestine, because again, a lot of their career has been built around portraying themselves as a morally responsible band. Like, they speak up on a lot of issues and they do things as well in terms of activism. And I think that this is one where the band is apparently internally divided. So you've got Johnny Greenwood, I think, is married to an Israeli woman and so feels some allegiance towards Israel, whereas the other members of the band have made statements that are sort of a bit more on the side of Palestine. So I think that band is internally pulled in different directions.
1: And I guess, Catherine, Nick Cave has made it quite clear. He's quite prepared and defiantly prepared to perform in Israel because he says he doesn't feel that good people in Israel should be punished for the actions of their government. Is that an unreasonable position?
0: I think that there is a point at which, when the atrocities have become as bad as they have in Gaza, that one of the ways that the international community can pull a state that is behaving that appallingly in line is by doing things like cultural sanctions. And that was something that was very effective with South Africa when they had the apartheid regime in place. Bands would not go to tour to South Africa. They would be heavily criticised if they did. And when South African sports teams or musical acts toured, people would boycott those events. I think in Australia here, we had the unions pretty much shutting down Springboks games when they were happening. Sometimes people, if something is happening that people perceive as being like morally really bad, then I think one of the powers that every person has is the same power as those musicians, to work collectively to send a message about what's going on to try and get change to happen.
1: I can't see how this tour goes on. I mean, Ed Sheeran has sold literally hundreds of thousands of tickets to this thing, and it's hit the rocks before it's even got underway. It'll be fascinating to watch how it unfolds from here. Look, really appreciate chatting to you. Thank you for being up in the morning to have the conversation.
0: No worries. Thanks for speaking to me.
1: Dr. Catherine Strong, Associate Professor in the Music Industry Program at RMIT University, talking to us about Ed Sheeran, Macklemore, and what's become a really big issue both in the United States and discussing here about free speech on stage. Coming up in a moment, we're going to stay in the States. We're going to head to our friend Lauren Watts in beautiful Atlanta, Georgia, and talk to her about what's been happening in her patch of the world. Frances Leach with you here on ABC Radio Overnights.

0: That'd be Billy Joe Thomas to his mum and dad, but we knew him as BJ Thomas from Arlington, Texas. And one of the many hits he wrote, Hooked on a Feeling, he also wrote Raindrops Keep Falling on My Head. Who knew? That's got to be a cash cow, that one. It's ABC Radio Overnights.
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0: Good morning to you wherever you are around the country. Staying in the States, we're going to catch up with our good friend Lauren Waits, who's in beautiful Atlanta, Georgia, and it's a Wednesday afternoon where she is. Hello, Lauren, how are you?
4: Hi there. Your producer says I sound thin. Do I sound thin?
0: You sound fine to me.
4: I mean, I'd like to look thin, but I'm not sure about sounding thin.
0: Thank you for joining us. It's been a pretty hectic time in America between the Ed Sheeran and Macklemore issue we just discussed.
4: Wow.
0: Is that in the news where you are as well?
4: You know, honestly, Francis, the young people are talking about it, and I can't say I fall into that category.
0: Fair enough, then. Let's talk about something you have been thinking about, and that is the Supreme Court's decision, which I found a surprise, to turn down Donald Trump's attempt to basically ban mail-in voting in a decision that the president has said, has displeased him somewhat.
4: Indeed. I'm interested. It was not such a surprise to me. Would you like to talk about that?
0: Yeah, please do.
4: So I think, and I should clarify, as you know, I am a law student. I am not a lawyer. But I am actually by chance deep into the constitutional law class. It's part of my curriculum. And it is very clear that voting in our Constitution belongs to Congress and to the states. And so the executive branch is mentioned absolutely nowhere. Now, it's not like we all expect that our Supreme Court these days is gonna march directly in line with the Constitution or how we interpret the Constitution. But this one was so clear to me that it was hard to imagine how they would take a different position.
0: Well, it was an interesting one because it wasn't a decision where you get to see, you know, the 5-4 split and who voted for what. It was a note that basically they said this is not going to fly the Supreme Court. Though we did hear that Samuel Alito and Judge Clarence Thomas, the two hyper-conservative judges on the Supreme Court, would have voted yes to the Trump proposal, but the others, including Brett Kavanaugh, a recent appointee, voted it down. And Trump has said that, you know, they're not the people that he spoke to when he was vetting them for their spot on the Supreme Court. So obviously this makes a big difference, does it not, to the way that the election is going to be conducted in the midterms?
4: I can tell you, certainly as someone who volunteers on the ground in voter protection, it makes a huge difference, most importantly, because it will continue to minimize chaos. And really, as we look at our systems and try to assure people whether or not even our voting process is clean and free of interference, the last thing we need are new instructions at the last minute. So this idea that somehow the United States Postal Service was going to be able to sort of sample batches of ballots as absentee ballots as they were being mailed out by the different counties, because that's who sends out absentee ballots, and that somehow on the basis of finding one or two erroneous ballots, they would then claim the entire batch

0: back and force the state, the counties to reissue them, it started sounding like a level of confusion that almost nobody could have confidence in.
1: Well, I guess confusion might be the point. And Lauren, I do have to declare my interest here. I was with you in Atlanta at the last election as an election observer.
0: Indeed.
1: With the American Civil Liberties Union. So I was part of that voter protection movement. Just on that, give people a sense of just how complicated it is to vote in somewhere like Georgia in particular, where, you know, it's been made deliberately difficult for certain groups of people to vote. What are some of the things that are done?
0: Well, it's interesting. I mean, certainly you've got to start with the registration process itself. A positive about Georgia is that we have what's called motor voter. Will your listeners know what that is?
1: No, we don't know what that is.
0: So you move to Georgia. Atlanta, number one, as you know, is a city that is attracting, thousands and thousands of people every year. We're continuing to grow at a rapid pace. And when you come to Georgia, you've got to register your car and you've got to get your driver's license. And about 20 years ago, the state opted in to a process that immediately asks people on their driver's license application, do they want to register to vote? And so the vast majority of people say yes. It's more of an opt-out system. That is a very voter positive policy. And for whatever reason, no one's chosen to pick that apart so far. Although there have been advocates, activists, I would say, you know, taking many other hammers and chisels and other tools to the voting laws. But so you start off trying to register. Someone like me, I've lived in my house for 15 years, that I get the same card every year when election season is coming up. It reminds me where my precinct is. In a dynamic city under normal circumstances, I think there's still a bit of confusion to be expected about where you can vote. So that's kind of the next stage. We get ourselves registered, then we try to figure out how to cast the ballot. Before I talk about the physical effects, I'll just mention these mail-in options. Another good, strong policy that Georgia has is no excuse absentee ballot. So you can request to vote by mail for any reason. You don't have to prove that you have a business trip or you're temporarily living in Australia. You can simply mail in your application at the right time and automatically receive from the county, as long as you've signed your name and given your driver's license, you get your mail-in ballot. But another positive that we have, and I know you didn't ask me, you didn't expect me to list these pro-voting initiatives, but they are still in place here. Another positive we have is 3 weeks of early voting. That's in person. And that has definitely allowed the vast majority of people who want to vote, who are eligible to vote, to get out and cast their ballots. We do that because, unlike you guys, we don't have any holidays on Election Day. We don't get any special time off. But what we do get is 3 weeks in which you can surely, even as a hardworking, many hour a week person, find time to get to an open polling place. We love, as voter advocates, we love that opportunity. The challenge can be that it's not, people get used to that. We now in Georgia, I think we've been doing that maybe 12 years. We get very comfortable going to that place that you can go for 2 solid weeks over at the library, but that's not actually your home precinct.
1: And this is where it gets really messy, isn't it? Because we encountered this with you in Atlanta when people turn up to vote. So in Australia, Lauren, you can turn up anywhere, any polling booth. The Australian Election Commission runs it. You can put an absentee vote in. So if I'm living in my booth is, or my home is in Melbourne, but I'm in Brisbane, I can go and vote for my seat in Brisbane, and it's an absentee vote. If you turn up in Atlanta on election day to the wrong precinct, you're told, sorry, you can't be here.
0: Exactly, unless you get there 2 hours before it closes. So there's another odd little detail. Here's my question. What we worry about on the inside is that people pull the right ballot, right? The reason that they might be turned away or hopefully sent to their correct polling place on election day would be that they only have the ballots for the offices that day. I'm curious how you guys deal with that or address that issue.
1: Well, we don't have the same level of elective representation that you might say for Attorney General or for Sheriff and that. It's mainly parliamentary elections. So you can duplicate the

0: thoughts and pretty much have them anywhere.
1: Perfect. Sounds beautiful to me.
0: Well, just on the politics of this again, so will this make a seismic difference to the way that the midterms are going to play out now that it seems that the mail-in ballot, which Trump hates, and he mentioned it, when he lost the 2020 election, he said that the votes are coming in are all bogus. Will it make a huge difference to the way that this ballot is going to unfold?
1: I think that it will mean more stability up until Election Day. I would still say after Election Day, all bets are off.
0: And by that, it's going to be chaos again.
1: Yeah, we're very concerned that there will be lawsuits, that certainly people in their bully pulpits, or one man in his bully pulpit in particular, if you continue telling a lie that I won an election I didn't lose, sadly, there is some number of people who tend to begin believing that. And then it's up to the courts to sort it out. And of course, that takes many, many months.
0: Yeah, it's a difficult way to run a country if you're constantly going back to the courts to sort out your elections.
1: I like you thinking that we run this country. That's a beautiful notion.
0: You've got to hang on to that, Lauren. That idea.
1: Oh, I'm trying.
0: And of course, Georgia, where you are, is ground zero in lots of ways for this, isn't it? Because of what we saw at the last, the 2020 election, when Donald Trump was putting a lot of pressure on local officials to find him votes to try to win in the state.
1: Mm-hmm. Yes, and of course, Fulton County, where I live, is still has a target on its back, and we're still waiting to see if Kash Patel and the FBI are going to release our 2020 ballots and put them back in secure storage with our county where they're supposed to be. Right now, they're in custody, and there's been very little explanation as to why or what the possible claims could be about those ballots.
0: Hey, it's always great talking to you. I better let you get back to doing your law homework.
1: I will work very hard just for you.
0: Thank you, Lauren. Always great to chat. We'll chat again soon.
1: Take good care. Bye.
0: And to you, Lauren Waits there in Atlanta, Georgia. She broke up doing her legal studies or law degree homework to have a chat with us here on ABC Radio Overnight. It's Francis Leach with you. Coming up next hour, we're going to catch up with Richard Baker, a great investigative journalist who's done another wonderful podcast series on ABC Listen called Lies in Lismore, which looks at a cold case murder in Lismore over 20 years ago, which is still unresolved. And we'll talk to him about that. And next up, we're also going to be talking about how the events of 9/11/2001 have changed the way we travel. That's all ahead of us here. But right now, it's time for the news.
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0: ABC News with David Rollins. Former federal Labor leader Bill Shorten says the rapid development of artificial intelligence should be slowed until governments can put effective safeguards in place. The warning comes amid growing concern over increasingly autonomous AI systems, while the federal government also faces pressure from major technology companies over copyright and investment settings. Mr. Shorten says the risk is that humans could lose meaningful control over how advanced AI systems make decisions.
1: This is a marvellous technology, but until we can regulate it, we need to slow down. What we're seeing at the cutting edge of AI is actually a technology which doesn't appear to need humans to make decisions. There's no guarantee that what we're designing will actually make decisions in the best interest of humanity. We need to be careful that we're not building nukes with opinions.
0: Rescue crews are still searching through the wreckage of a bombed-out apartment building that collapsed overnight, killing more than 20 Palestinians, including children, and trapping dozens of others beneath the rubble. Here's Nick Parmeter.
2: Tens of thousands of Palestinians are living in around 2,000 buildings damaged by Israeli airstrikes across Gaza. Rescue workers say six children are among the dead, with nearly 100 more believed to be under the rubble. A video shows rescue workers trying to pull out two people from under a collapsed wall. Another video on social media shows a Gazan civil defence spokesperson carrying a little girl wrapped in a blood-stained scarf. Palestinian and United Nations officials blame Israel's restrictions on Gaza for the lack of heavy machinery used to dig out people. Israel says it aims to keep equipment out of the hands of militants.

0: The head of the World Health Organization has warned that while there are some encouraging signs in the fight against the Ebola outbreak in eastern Congo, the virus is still spreading. In its latest update, the WHO says more than 7,500 cases and over 3,500 deaths have been reported across seven provinces. Initial cases of the virus were reported in May, with the WHO declaring it a public health emergency shortly after. The organisation's chief, Tedros Adhanom Ghebreyesus, acknowledged some progress but said case numbers remained high.
1: The key indicators are not yet improving, and they must. The response will need to be sustained and strengthened over many demanding months. And we must remember that Ebola is not the only threat to people of DRC. An Ebola epidemic makes everything worse.
0: Pro-democracy advocates in Hong Kong say they fear a new five-year economic plan represents further control over the city from the government in Beijing. China correspondent Alison Horn has more.
2: All in all, it seems that this is setting out a path for the next 5 years of trying to increase the economic output from Hong Kong and also the investment coming into that city. A couple of the key things that I noticed, though, were really around areas of social policy. For example, baby bonuses being given to parents that could have a baby who are expecting, trying to boost that birth rate that has been flagging over the last couple of years. Also promises for around 200,000 more public housing units.
0: Back home, and a new report has found one in four young people in Western Australia have been unable to receive necessary health care, and two in five report being the victim of deliberate physical harm at home. Callum Lidlow has more on this story.
3: WA's Commissioner for Children and Young People, Dr. Jacqueline McGowan-Jones, says her office engaged with more than 17,000 children for its Speaking Out survey. Their responses revealed girls report worse outcomes in every well-being metric than boys, and only 20% of high school-age girls felt safe in school consistently. Dr. McGowan-Jones says children living in regional and remote Western Australia also experienced gaps in access to dental care and mental health services. She's called on the state government to implement a comprehensive, age-appropriate health campaign and legislate the UN Conventions on the Rights of the Child.
0: And in sport, Cronulla forward Cam McGuinness says the Sharks' dual threat of Nicho Hynes and Braden Trindle cannot be underestimated ahead of Saturday's NRL semi-final against the Sydney Roosters. The Trindle recently injured his shoulder but came through unscathed in the club's elimination final win over North Queensland last weekend. ABC News.
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5: Areas of morning fog and frost in some parts inland, a mostly cloudy day in the south and a mostly sunny one in the north. A cool day with light southwest to southerly winds expected. Sandy Point is a partly cloudy day with a low of 8 and a top of 13. Terang, cloudy, 4 to 14, and Cobram sunny, 1 to 17.
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7: We're at 6 minutes past four on the East Coast. It's 24 to four in South Australia, 24 to four in the Northern Territory, and 6 past 2 in the mighty West. Hope you're all well. Coming up later this hour, Richard Baker, one of the ABC's and one of Australia's great investigative journalists, is going to talk to us about Lies in Lismore, the podcast he's made for ABC Listen in the Unravel series, a true crime series about a cold case in northern New South Wales that is still yet to be dealt with, and he does the whole story in the new podcast. It's one of those bingeable true crime pods that you'll absolutely be enthralled by, and we'll talk to Richard about that too. Justin Brown John is going to join us very soon, though, Senior Manager at Aviation.

at RMIT, talking about how the events of September 11, 25 years ago, have completely changed the way that we travel when it comes to flying. Before that, though, here's Mellencamp.

0: Sean Mellencamp, Jack and Diane. Someone's texted through. They didn't put their name under it, but I do like this. Jack and Diane said like a couple of slackers, dude. Burned out slackers. Doing the best they can, though, according to John Mellencamp. From the Scarecrow album from 1984.
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0: And when you were flying on aircraft back in 1984, life was pretty breezy. You just took your paper ticket, you turned up to the desk, handed it over, handed your bags, walked through, get on the plane. It was smooth sailing. You can't imagine that these days, can you? Because the events of September 11, 2001 changed everything. And 25 years on, we

0: have to think back about just how much has changed, and the security overhaul that's occurred since then have changed the way that we travelled. Justin Brownjohn is Senior Manager at RMIT Aviation Academy with decades of industry experience, and he's been good enough to get up and have a chat to us this morning. Yeah, hello, Justin. How are you?
1: Good morning. Good, thank you. Yourself?
0: It's hard to remember those days of just, you know, turning up to the airport. And, you know, there was some security, but it was pretty light touch. And you literally just walked onto the plane.
1: It was pretty much, yeah, you're exactly right. I mean, back in those days of the paper tickets, which, as you mentioned, bringing back memories for myself, it was just essentially just a metal detector, and that was pretty much trying to find large chunks of metal attached to, which was, you know, knives and those kind of things. But beyond that, you know, all kinds of, you know, plastics and those kind of things were not being picked up. And so, yeah, that's how we got to where we are with 9/11 and with a few things and all the changes that came since.
0: Well, of course, the 9/11 Commission looked at how it was able to happen, and it poked giant holes in the security setup on that day, and the way that it sort of, I mean, stuck in frozen in time for so very long. Was this level of hubris around not having that updated along the way, given that the world was changing and technology was changing, but it seemed that security hadn't?
1: Like you said, it was just kind of just it became business as usual processes everywhere. The security was the same, and I think that was one of the key holes that were poked in that. There is that no matter what airport you were going through, it was the same kind of process. So it was so easy to bypass it if you knew how to. But you know, these days there's a focus on every airport acting just that slightly differently in within the regulations. You've got a baseline set of regulations, but then every airport applies it slightly differently, slightly different technology, slightly different processes. So you don't know on the day necessarily what is going to happen, and that's a key layer that was added after that.
0: Well, I mean, it is weird when you think that the 70s was sort of like the dark age of airline hijacks. It was one every other week. So why wasn't there an upgrade around security after that period of sort of airline terrorism?
1: I think once you're looking back then, I think it was more, the focus was on the person, and there's terrorist incidents and all of those kind of things. So I think even in the 70s, maybe the technology wasn't up to scratch as well. I mean, it was really just about preventing things getting on aircraft. But some of those incidents were also like bombs in baggage holds, you know, if we're thinking of Lockerbie and those kind of things. So a lot of changes did come after that. So back then, if you didn't take your flight, for example, your bag may have travel. That's now a very big no-no, and that was one key change that came out of that era, I think, back then.
0: Yeah, certainly out of the Lockerbie disaster, that was one of the reasons that bomb was able to explode, wasn't it? Bags that were left on flights where the actual terrorists had decamped.
1: Mm-hmm. Exactly, yes.
0: What's changed since September 11? What are the key things that stick out to you that have been the big changes for travellers?
1: Yeah, I think we're actually probably seeing more change actually on the aircraft. Like probably the most visible change that you see on the aircraft is obviously the reinforced flight deck door now. So, you know, there's no more going to the flight deck during the flight. It's all very secure now. There's you know, cabin crew or another staff member preventing access into the flight deck when a pilot has to exit the flight deck during a flight. Even now, the FAA in the US has mandated for new aircraft deliveries to US carriers that there's now an additional gate. It actually is a gate placed in front of the bathroom. So now there's these two sets of security, two sets of doors to prevent access to the flight deck. But on the ground side, I think you know, some of the key changes, you know, shoes were coming off. That was a change made from that shoe bomber, which admittedly that was after 9/11. But then it was also just a lot more heavy ID checks were implemented, and now we're seeing the ID checks becoming a really important piece of checks that are happening when we're talking about technology. So you know,
0: biometric
1: checks,
0: testing.
1: Correctly, yes. So checks are actually are commencing on traveling passengers well before they even get to the airport these days. So you know, when we're looking at the US ESTA or even the Australian ETA, the entry exit system being implemented in the EU at the moment, all of these, the idea is to capture information on passengers who are coming to their shores even before they get to the airport. So there's at least some element of if they need to, or there's something there that they need to check, you know, the authorities need to check a little bit further, that they can prevent them even getting on the aircraft in the first place.
0: Justin Brown-John is with the Senior Manager at the RMIT Aviation Academy, talking about how air travel has changed since the events of September 11, 2001, 25 years on. Love to hear from you. Send us a text message, 0437 774 774, or you can call too, 1300 800 222. 1300 800 222. Where is the place you've been, or which airport have you been that where the security was at its absolute most intense? Because there are some places more than others where you do really, really feel it. 1300 800 222, or you can text 0437 774 774. If you've been on your travels and you thought, well, yeah, this is a really full-on experience getting on a plane, because it's become a really unpleasant experience, travel now. It used to be, you know, it used to be a luxury to travel, and you thought, oh, this, they used to be sold as like an enjoyable experience. It's not that anymore. Are you still there, Justin?
1: Sorry, I was addressing me. Yes, I think for me to answer that question, I think one of the most interesting places for security for me was actually, you know, it's fairly off the beaten track, but for me it was actually Pyongyang in North Korea. They took the regulations to quite to the extreme when we're talking about particularly departure security. It was literally everything was out of the bag. I mean, there was an overlay of customs checks as well, but so that was quite interesting. But obviously, it's not really on the path for most of the traveling public. So I think for me, it's actually a lot of airports in mainland China. You know, they're fairly strict on a lot of the processes there. Again, you have the baseline regulations from the International Civil Aviation Organization, but then they have a lot of domestic overlays on top of it, particularly around things like power banks and carrying excess electronic devices. Like it's quite difficult. You know, traveling with a lot of equipment in mainland China.
0: 1300 800 222 is the number, or you can also text through 0437 774 774. Got this text that's come in. As a 6-year-old taking my very first flight in 1966, I was invited into the cockpit of an F-27, and from that moment I was completely sold on the idea of becoming a pilot, something I was fortunate enough to eventually make a reality. Sadly, since the events of 9/11, that kind of cockpit access is no longer available to youngsters, so many will never experience a sort of formative moment that inspired my own career. It used to be a thing, wasn't it? Invite the kids up the front and have a look.
1: It is. That was one of the I think one of the biggest changes. I mean, there is now a whole generation of young people who may have entered working for airlines or becoming a pilot that now missed out on that opportunity. Exactly for that call I just said. Even my own journey within aviation. I think I was 6 or 7 on a flight down to Hobart, and that was my first foray into the industry, was being invited to see the flight deck during a flight. But yeah, it's absolutely impossible, completely against our regulations now, so it just can't happen, unfortunately, anymore.
0: Is that something that the actual pilots and people working in the aviation industry feel is a bit of a loss, having that cabin door locked?
1: Oh, it is. I mean, you talk to any very senior pilot in kind of any airline around the world, and that was always one of the highlights of their jobs. It kind of broke up the mundanity of the work sometimes, and just to be able to have some young people come up and just, you know, bright eyes and all of that, asking all the really cool questions about what the technology does and how the aircraft flies and all of those kind of things. And now the pilots just don't have that access anymore. You know, they can still have a little bit of a chat to kids on the ground, but, you know, ground is usually when the turnaround is happening, so it's always very busy. So it's you don't have the time to, the pilots don't have the time to spend with the kids anymore.
0: Oh, and wonderfully lampooned in the film Flying High as well, or Airplane as the Americans called it, with Kareem Abdul-Jabbar and others, the kid, yeah. Little Jimmy coming up to the front of the cabin. Alex is in Newcastle. He's got a flight story for us. Hello, Alex. Welcome to Overnights.
2: Thank you, Francis. Yeah, great story. Well, my, as a quick one, is that in 1996, probably November, flying from London back to Sydney, had a stopover in Singapore, and I've had some experience flying hang gliders and things like that. And I had a quick question that I asked the hostess, and she took an interest in it and said, "That's really interesting. I'm going to go and ask the pilot that." And so she said, "I'll get back to you." Anyway, time sort of went by. And you wouldn't believe it, a little while later, the pilot came down the plane just after we'd taken off. He said, "I heard you've got this..." And he took an interest in it. And so we had a little chat. He said, "Well, are you flying by yourself?" And I said, "Yeah, I am, actually." He said, "Well, what luggage you got?" I said, "Oh, just cabin luggage." And he said, why don't you come up the front with us? And he literally took me up. I flew the whole way from Singapore back to Sydney, sitting between himself and his other pilot. And we just talked the whole way. And we had, and this was the first time they'd flown the 747 400s, 2 series. And I asked some questions where they looked at each other. I said, oh, gee, that was the most gradual takeoff I've ever experienced. And they looked at each other and said, oh, did you notice? And they looked at each other a bit embarrassed. Said, yeah, we could have used a few more, bit more power on takeoff.
0: what an experience.
2: That set the tone for the rest of our 8 hours together.
0: Please tell me they didn't let you just take control of the plane for a little bit.
2: But no, they did not. But it's just amazing for me to be sitting in like a jockey seat between the two of them, and the whole time. And that's, I tell people, and I think some people doubt my story, but it just shows that is the difference in flying today.
0: Yeah, that would never, ever, ever happen. There'd be an inquest if you did that.
2: Yeah, exactly right. Yeah.
0: Great story, Alex. Really appreciate you sharing it with us.
2: No worries, Francis. Bye, mate.
0: Thank you. Alex there in Newcastle with his extraordinary story. Justin Brown, John, of flying up front with the pilot. Just say, yeah, come up and have a look in there, but you spend the rest of the flight with us.
1: Totally jealous. That would have been awesome.
0: It hasn't put people off flying, though, has it? That's the amazing thing, is that people in bigger numbers than ever before, because flying's become, well, since those times, it's become more affordable in a sense than it used to be. It used to be out of the reach of ordinary working people, but you know, for a long time it's become an affordable option. But you put through the hoops now when you go to an airport.
1: Yeah, exactly. I mean, I can't remember the statistics off the top of my head, but I'm pretty sure that most metrics of travels doubled at least since 9/11. So, you know, 25 years later, it's only going to increase now. I mean, more people are traveling now than they ever have at any point in history. And there's no signs that's going to be slowing down. I mean, even COVID, yeah, we had that dint in the numbers there, but we're all fully recovered now to where we are now, to where we were before 2019. It is really getting like just taking a bus these days. So it is completely open to the masses. It's a fairly cost-effective way of traveling. I mean, when you count for inflation and those kind of things, it's actually cheaper now to fly than it was in the 90s and early 2000s. So. Yeah.
0: Interesting one here. Another SMS that's come through. I flew to the US in the early 90s with an American carrier flying on a jumbo. We asked if we could go to the flight deck. We were denied during the flight, but the hostess said that when we land, we could go to the flight deck. We were shown to the flight deck as people were disembarking and were left totally alone. We were able to sit in the pilot's seat. Genuinely alarming lack of security. Just sitting in the driver's seat with what does this button do? That is mad.
1: It's interesting. I haven't heard of that one before.
0: Just sit there and help yourself. I was boarding a plane in Melbourne, another SMS, going interstate at least 35 years ago. I had a note clip with a little tiny blade and a nail file in my pocket. The X-ray reader then opened the little blade and said, what is this? And I said, yes, it's a little blade. He said, put it in your backpack and put it in your luggage or we'll have to throw it away. I did so. There was no oversight security back then. You were just trusted to do the right thing. Mm. There's no way that happens now.
1: No, absolutely not. No, not when everything's technology based, and it's kind of the security stuff. You don't even get an option these days. If something is flagged, that even that is now tracked. It's tracked that they didn't do anything about it. So no easy way around it for anybody.
0: And Justin Brown, John, just somebody in the aviation academy. Do you have any knowledge about the advances on biofuel and whether we'll ever get to a point where biofuel will be viable for all long haul flying?
1: That's an interesting topic, and I think sustainable aviation fuel is becoming more and more topical, particularly at the international level. We're still some ways away from it. I mean, there's some work being done in some research work being done in some major countries around the world, in Australia being one of them, in getting some proportion of aviation sustainable aviation fuel onto aircraft, but you're still only in the single percents at this stage. Maybe some flights up to 10%. The bigger problem is the infrastructure at the moment hasn't yet been developed in order to make it a cost effective way to create the fuel and to develop it. You know, in Australia, there's a enough feedstock in this country alone to be able to some indications that say to replace the fuel here, but there's no way to process it at the moment, and without a government policy around it and a whole lot of money from industry and from the government to create the way to create the infrastructure to create the fuel, we're still some years off. So I think we're going to see some, you know, some small little jumps towards you know, some lower percentage numbers of fuel being burned on those flights. But and look, every bit helps. But yeah, we're still a very long way away from it becoming a majority, for example.
0: Oh, look forward to the day that we are. But thank you for your insight. I really appreciate you being with us this morning.
1: No problem at all. Thank you so much.
0: Justin Brown, John there, Senior Manager at the RMIT Aviation Academy, reflecting on 25 years on from the September 11 attacks and how it's changed the way that we fly. It's ABC Radio Overnights. Ow!

0: Rolling Stones. Gotta say, still sounding mighty fine from their new album, which is called Foreign Tongues. That's Never Want to Lose You here on ABC Radio Overnight. Francis Leach with you. And I hope you're having a good morning wherever you are around the country. 29 to 5 on the East Coast and 2 minutes past 4 in South Australia and the Northern Territory. And it's just gone 28 to 3 in the West.
1: The best and brightest minds working here.
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0: 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Now, the ABC Listen app is a goldmine. It's a playground of ideas and great stories. And one thing you shouldn't and can't go past on there at the moment is the latest Unravel podcast called Lies in Lismore. It's been put together by Richard Baker, our good friend, who we usually talk to on the pod about his other podcast, The Conspiracy Cabal. We'll get back to that very soon. But Lies in Lismore has just dropped. All 7 episodes are up on ABC Listen if you want to binge it. I certainly did. And it's a story about events in Lismore, the northern New South Wales town, over 20 years ago, an unresolved murder, and the people at the centre of that who are all still basically left in limbo. And Richard has dived deep into this story. He joins us to talk about it here this morning. G'day, Richard. How are you going?
9: Good, thanks, Francis. Thanks for having me on.
0: Lies in Lismore, it's a story that's hard to believe when you get into the guts of it, because it feels like so many missed opportunities to deal with a very serious crime. But set the scene for us. Who are we talking about, and what is on the night in question where everything changes? What happens? What do we know?
9: So, look, the story's all about a young German backpacker by the name of Simone Strobel. She was travelling up and down the east coast of Australia in 2004, 2005 with her boyfriend, another German guy called Tobias Suchful. They were in Lismore in February 2005 and went out and had some drinks on a Friday night, and they had some companions from Germany who'd come over. And then the group get back to the Lismore Caravan Park. If listeners are familiar with Lismore, it's sort of on the edge of town. And around 11:30, there's an argument in the group, and Simone walks away from the caravan park and into the darkness, and she doesn't come back. And 6 days later, her body is found about 100 metres away in a little hidey spot covered by palm fronds. And so begins this mystery that is running till today.
0: And it's the events that happen immediately following her disappearance that really do set the tone for what is, in a sense, a very messy investigation and a very murky understanding of what occurred. Talk to us about what happened with Tobias and his travelling companions and why that became so problematic for them.
9: Yes. Tobias and his sister and another friend, another male friend, were there that night. Their story is that the sister and the male friend went out a couple of times outside the caravan park to look for her while Tobias waited at the site. He said he had a look around some of the amenities blocks and buildings and called out her name. And anyway, they go to bed and Simone's still not back. And in the morning when they wake, she's still not there. And around 10 o'clock in the morning, Tobias reports her missing at the police station, and they take some details down, and that's the beginning of some interaction between Tobias and police that really comes to a head in a recorded formal interview around 10 o'clock later that night. And in the podcast, you can hear that interview, and Tobias tells police a version of events that they didn't have a lot to drink, that there wasn't an argument. This is in that recorded interview. And that nobody smoked marijuana or anything like that on the night. And so police, and he's really worried. He wants them to bring in a cadaver dog. You know, he's going, this is not in her nature. The police do a couple of preliminary searches, find nothing. And then the days unfold and his worry increases more and more, but it also is like the police's suspicion that he may have had something to do with her disappearance grows as well. And then we get to her, the discovery of her body, which is the day they bring in a dog like he'd been asking for, some 6 days later. And he's interviewed again shortly after that, and he sort of doubles down on the story that he's given. And it's really interesting to hear the tape because he doesn't have an interpreter or a lawyer with him, and English is his second language, although he speaks it pretty well. There are times where you can tell he doesn't understand what the police are saying, or there's a miscommunication there, and it gets very intense. And long story short, the town rallies around him and the others. They feel sorry for him, have a press conference to ask for any information. Police get inundated with information from members of the public with tip-offs and alleged confessions from local men, you know, apparently in the area that night. But by the time Tobias and Simone's body go home, there's a fair degree of suspicion on him from New South Wales police. And that sort of sets in train a sequence of events that carry on for years with the focus overwhelmingly on him. And then a few months later, when he gets back to Germany, he owns up to the fact that he's told some crucial lies. He's downplayed the drinking, downplayed the argument. They did have marijuana at the campsite that night. But when he admits those lies, which he says were told to because he sensed the police weren't taking her disappearance seriously and almost treating her like she was a local Aussie girl who'd just had a tiff with the boyfriend and run off to stay with friends or family in a nearby town and that she'd come back in a couple of days. And he's going, no, this is much more serious. That nothing happened. This is why this is so extraordinary. So you've got these two different points of view of the night there. Yeah, for 20 years, Tobias has been the guy. And so much so that he's charged in 2022 with Simone's murder. By this time, he's settled in Perth, married with two kids and another one on the way. And everything, you know, goes back to 2005. And I might just stop there if you've got a question, because I could go. I mean, there's seven episodes of this. This is such a long podcast, and there's so many legal kind of and investigatory twists and turns. But that's probably a good point to jump off with him being charged with murder, because then the story takes another turn.
0: The fact that you had to dive through two decades of information that this had not really been resolved is quite startling in a way, because there was sufficient evidence. But through the two inquiries that you attended, two coronial inquests, very different experiences, and it felt like that the job wasn't done right the first time, or at least it was incomplete, and it's at the heart of why people are still unhappy with the circumstances in understanding what happened to Simone.
9: Yeah, the thing that got me, so I just, there was an inquest in 2007, a coronial inquest into Simone's death. It nominated Tobias and possibly his sister, Katrin, as the only suspects in her murder, but said that didn't quite meet the threshold to refer them to the Director of Public Prosecutions, but said there was a very strong suspicion around Tobias in particular. And it set out a theory that had him allegedly killing Simone in the caravan park, concealing her, taking her body across the road. But there was limited evidence to support that. And the police theory centered on his lies and his conduct. He's always denied any involvement. And what happened was in 2024, there was a second inquest. And this one, a completely different picture emerged that was based on information that was largely available the first time around in 2007. But these other stories about other suspects from the local area never made it the first time around. And in 2024, they are ventured into by the inquest. And we've got, extraordinarily, several men from Lismore making apparent confessions to involvement in Simone's death to members of the public that were known back in 2007 but weren't, for whatever reason, deemed serious by police. And this second inquest declares the police theory around Tobias's involvement to be unlikely. And the case is now, after 21 years, gone to New South Wales Police's unsolved homicide unit. And there's a whole recommendation around a big forensic review of all the evidence. And there's a few substantial clues remaining, and none more so than an unknown male DNA sample on the only item of Simone's clothing that was recovered from the crime scene, which was the black top she was wearing that night. And that male DNA sample has been tested against Tobias, and some of

0: the other men who have been identified as persons of interest belatedly, and yeah, there's no match. And there's an opportunity there for police to do some forensic detective work to link that sample to a family group. Does that family group have a presence in Lismore? Was somewhere there that night? Can we place them? If so, that person has got questions to answer.
1: Richard Baker is with us. His latest effort for the ABC's Unravel series on ABC Listens is Lies in Lismore. We're talking to him about the pod, about the murder of Simone Sofal. Richard, just talking about making the podcast, I mean, it's an exhaustive work that you do to get this. You travel to Lismore a number of times. You go to WA. You travel all over the place to try to get to the truth of this story. What's it like trying to chase down a story like this with so many frustrating hanging chads, as we'd say, things, just loose ends that are just there that you come across and you think, well, why wasn't this done the first time? Why wasn't this part of the investigation picked up? It must be quite frustrating, quite alarming to see sometimes how maybe the justice system or policing can be a little bit slipshod.
0: Yeah, look, I tell you, the overwhelming feeling that you're left with is, oh, my God, you know, Simone's poor family, having to go through all of those ups and downs and, you know, having hope of justice and an answer, then having that taken away and then learning perhaps that other things have been overlooked or not, you know, avenues not fully gone down. And as an investigative journalist, it's really frustrating to go, what, you know, when you look back and you can see that there was an opportunity to pursue a lead further and for some reason it wasn't. And then, you know, it's really interesting too. I think this is a great case study in what we can all get when we have a theory is there a danger that we get confirmation bias with the way we treat evidence? So things that would support the theory that we're latching onto or the case we're building, do we put too much stock in things that are supportive to it, and are we too easily dismissive of things that might counter our theory? And I think listeners will be asking themselves that question about did this happen with the New South Wales Police as the years went by. The more they chased it, the more they hardened on this theory to the exception of anything else.
1: And which at the second inquiry, they get a very almost stern rebuttal about the way they approached it. How hard is it for you not to be drawn in over that period of time to one narrative above another, because you sort of you dive deep into it with each of them, give them each and everybody person equal time? It must be hard to find your balance and to keep your distance from them because there's so much emotion involved.
0: It's been a really big challenge. There's emotion's a key word in this. So I guess a key thing at the heart of the podcast, Tobias, Simone's boyfriend, who's never spoken publicly to a journalist about this for over 20 years, has gone on the record. And I spent over 2 days in Perth interviewing him about everything and, you know, asking him point blank, did you have any involvement? Did you kill her? People could hear that conversation. So that was a really intense experience for him. It was intense for me just to be in that conversation, feel the emotion there, because this has really split him and Simone's family. They were a couple for 6 years, and as years gone by and the police suspicion has, you know, centred on Tobias, they've gone from supporting him to believing that he is responsible. And so then I've obviously wanted Simone's family to be involved from the get-go too, and they didn't want to be, and, you know, weren't thrilled that this podcast was happening. And that was, you know, a challenge and disappointing for me, because it's not how, you know, how ideally you want to work when there's a victim and a family here. But there are really important public interest reasons for us interrogating this, because how is this case still unsolved with all the information is there, and how do we have two inquests into the same thing that have seemingly almost contradictory things? You know, these are big questions that the public deserves some answers on and a spotlight shone on. So it has been a challenge, and it remains a really emotional tightrope as a reporter to try and navigate. It has not been easy.
1: And just since you've made the podcast, and it's been up online for a week or two now, I'd imagine you've had more correspondence come to you about what happened in Lismore on that night, or people come forward with their own experiences who might not have been talked to. Has that changed anything in the time that the podcast lies in Lismore?

0: are a couple of things that, you know, I've had people ring up and make me aware of that, you know, I wouldn't say publicly because I don't want to do anything to jeopardize that work that's going on by putting information out there that isn't publicly available at the moment.
1: Well, congratulations on the podcast. It's a gripping listen as always, and it does give us a sense of what it's like and just how difficult sometimes navigating the justice system can be, and also that sometimes there are no clear answers, and as frustrating as that is, it's a glimpse into how it works and as imperfect as it is as we are.
0: Absolutely. And thanks for the opportunity to talk about it, Fran.
1: Thank you, my friend. We'll talk to you about conspiracies again real soon.
0: Yeah. Look forward to it. Thanks, mate. Bye-bye.
1: Richard Baker there, investigative journalist par excellence. His latest offering is Lies in Lismore. It's a podcast as part of the Unravel series on the ABC Listen app. 7 episodes, bingeable, and really, really top quality journalism. And we thank Richard for being with us once again here on ABC Overnights.
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1: Well, it's 10 minutes to 5 on the East Coast. It's 20 past 4 in South Australia and the Northern Territory, and 10 to 3 in the West. Time for State of the Nation, where we look at some of the stories that have been making the news across the country over the last little while. And the Victorian government has announced plans to pass Jack's Law to give police sweeping powers to stop and search anyone in public. The Labor government had previously resisted it, and criminologists and rights groups argue there is little evidence that suggests expanded powers lead to a reduction in violent offending, and they warn it can promote racial profiling. The ABC Melbourne's Mary Guerin spoke with Brett Beasley, the father of Jack, who was fatally stabbed at Surfers Paradise in 2019 at the age of 17.
8: It's about bloody time, as far as I'm concerned. I've been pushing for Jack's Law to be introduced down there for some time now. So it's great news, and it's great, you know, put the politics aside and let's focus on the community safety. And that's what Jack's Law is all about. It's about giving the police the powers that they need and that they want to be able to scan persons for carrying weapons around the streets. So, like I said, it's all about community safety. But we're so happy and so proud that it's now going to be passed bipartisan in Victoria.
9: Ben Carroll's been in touch?
8: Ben Carroll has been in touch. He actually rang me yesterday to tell me the news and to tell me this was going to happen today. So I haven't heard his press conference yet, but yes, he has been in touch.
9: Brett, at the very heart of this is your son, Jack, 17 years old, going out for a night with mates. Can you take us back for people to remember what's at stake here? How did this all start for you? What happened that night?
8: Yeah, so it's a sad story. Jack was out with his with a close group of his friends in Surfers Paradise just after school. They're in having a great time. They're all underage, obviously 17, just going to the beach. And they were just set upon by a group of young thugs. And one of them, aged at just 15 years old, was armed with a knife, and he attacked Jack's friend, Araki, and stabbed him twice. Araki was lucky to live through it, and unfortunately, my son was stabbed and he died. So it was a very, very, very bad situation for us. It was only 2 weeks out of Christmas, and it was horrendous. It absolutely... you know, I'm getting choked up there. It's absolutely, to lose a child anyway is bad. But those that are listening that have lost a child to murder is a whole different pain altogether. And so I couldn't let that go. I just couldn't have my son to be just another statistic. It just wasn't going to happen. So, you know, so I created the Jack Beasley Foundation in Jacko's honour. And then I wanted to change the law. I wanted to bring these tougher laws in with these kids walking around armed with a knife. So, hence why we created Jack's Law. And we're so proud.

0: Jack's Law. We're so proud of the way it works around the country, and it will work in Victoria as well.
1: Brett Beasley, the father of Jack, who was fatally stabbed in Surfers Paradise in 2019 at the age of 17, speaking on ABC Radio Melbourne yesterday. It's State of the Nation, Francis Leach with you, looking around the country. Yelena Dokic was the key speaker at the World Vision Australia International Day of the Girl event in Canberra yesterday, and she caught up with ABC Sydney's morning host Hamish McDonald to talk about her recent trip to Bangladesh, and that's what was informing her address at the event.
2: You've been all over the world with your tennis. What did you see in Bangladesh that was different, Yelena?
3: Oh, it's very different. This is incredibly hard. It's incredibly confronting, and it is devastation and poverty on a whole different level. It doesn't compare to anything, and I've had, you know, some of my own experiences of, because I grew up in poverty and in a home that was violent and child abuse and the consequences it had, but this is a whole different level. So that's why this cause is so important to me personally, being part of the World Vision 1000 Girls campaign as an ambassador last year and now this year as well, and actually going to countries and going to Bangladesh, seeing what that looks like and what it leads to, because it leads to girls and women being put into horrific situations. They are the first ones, unfortunately, that are disposable. It leads to childhood marriage, childhood pregnancy. 9 out of 10 girls in Bangladesh face violence. 2 out of 3 face childhood marriage. So these are horrific numbers. This is what you see. The devastation you see is unexplainable in words. And, yeah, it's in a way, though, for me, I feel like I have a platform. I can bring their story and their stories that are not heard into rooms for people to hear them, in order for us to be able to try and change something together with World Vision.
2: Was there an individual girl that you met over there that left an impact, a story that stood out to you?
3: Yeah, I met quite a few girls coming kind of out of different situations and speaking about different experiences, but that one that really stands out and that I really got to sit down and talk to was Ruby. And she is now 18, but she was forced into childhood marriage at 12. She had her first child at 13, and she now has 2 children, and she's 18. And speaking to her and just listening to her story, how strong and resilient she is, but at the same time, she feels broken and shattered, and she feels like there is no hope. And in her words, to say that she didn't know what was happening, and that she is her mental health is really affected, but the only reason that she lives and her hope is that her 2 girls will not go through the same thing. And hearing that since World Vision, and she has been sponsored by World Vision, that she actually now feels like she has someone by her side, and that she can now potentially rewrite a part of the story, and that changes her whole life.
1: Former tennis star Yelena Dokic talking to Hamish McDonald on ABC Sydney yesterday about her experiences meeting young women in Bangladesh. It's ABC Radio Overnight's Francis Leach with you. It's a State of the Nation where we look around the country at what's been in the news. Coming up next hour after the news, Kate Mead will join us, ABC reporter, with what will be in the news today. Now, there's been something going on between South Australia and Tasmania that we need to know about. Federal politicians Julie Collins and Richard Colbeck from different sides of politics in Tasmania, well, they've set the cat amongst the pigeons by suggesting the AFL should move its gather round, its much cherished gather round, to the Apple Isle when Hobart's new stadium opens. Well, I wonder how they're feeling about that in Adelaide. ABC Adelaide, Sonia, Jules and Rory, the breakfast program, put it, that suggestion, to Eddie Maguire.
4: You know how I'm strong on drug testing in sports?
5: Yeah.
4: I think we have to bring it into politics.
6: Really? So you think they're what?
4: I think this is complete madness. And why do we do this every time? Adelaide has created Gather Round. And while the AFL deserves to claim some of the glory for it, it belongs to one person in particular and his team, and that person is Peter Malinauskas and the South Australian public. They have created something from nothing and turned it into something sensational, which is now the envy of all around, right? Now, I see this happening all the time. No one wanted to go put the bill down, put the money down for the NFL. Victoria did it last week, and it was unbelievable. What do we hear the next day? Oh, let's take it to Sydney. Let's do this. Come up with your own idea. Gather Round works because it's at the right time of the year. It's at the school holidays. It's in the right place because the Victorian public come and support it because you can drive, you can catch the train, you can land there, you can do all that sort of stuff. Tasmania, yeah, I'm all up for what they want to do. Let's put a shovel in the ground and build the stadium before they start taking everything. But, you know, for the love of God, come up with something fresh and new rather than thieving and stealing every good idea that people have.
6: Finally, Eddie, is your love for Adelaide, and you know what you're saying is genuine, I know you do love Gather Round, but has it been swayed by the fact that a game at Adelaide Oval against the Crows is practically a Collingwood home game these days? In fact, Steele Sidebottom said as much after your final victory there. Has that swayed your love of Adelaide?
4: Well, it certainly makes it a lot easier. May I say this, though? The reception I get at Gather Round is completely different to the reception I get for a Collingwood Adelaide or Collingwood Port Adelaide game when I come over. But may I leave you with a thought just to answer that last question and a quote from one of my favourite French existentialists, Jean Cocteau.
5: Your favourite one?
4: Yes. Who wrote, "Take a commonplace, clean it and polish it, light it so that it produces the same effect of youth and freshness and originality and spontaneity as it did originally, and you have done a poet's job. The rest is literature." So my challenge to South Australia is to be poets and create something, have a new stanza on this poem that is Gather Round and make it your own so that no one can take it away from you because it's so good. And right at this moment in time, Adelaide's the place for Gather Round.
5: Eddie, my God, you're going to be at Writers Week next week, Eddie Maguire.
1: There's a team in Adelaide talking to Eddie Maguire about the idea of moving Gather Round from Adelaide to Tasmania. It's a big no, hard no from Eddie. It's time for the latest ABC News.
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0: Good morning. This is ABC News with David Rollins. Former Liberal Defence Minister Christopher Pyne is warning that artificial intelligence could prove harder to control than nuclear weapons. His comments come amid growing calls for governments to slow the development of advanced AI systems and introduce stronger international safeguards. Mr. Pyne says that unlike nuclear weapons, AI is already widely accessible and rapidly evolving, making it especially difficult to contain.
1: At least with nuclear weapons, it's regulated by the countries that have them. Also, it's very, very hard to make a nuclear device. One of the problems with AI is that it's ubiquitous, it's available to everyone, and it's not in the least bit regulated at all, and no one seems to be in the least bit interested in getting it under control.
0: An expert in space security has warned of the risk of a space arms race following the US military's admission that it's deployed weapons in Earth's orbit. It's not exactly clear what the weapons are, with the military saying that they are to keep the US military personnel safe around the world. It's prompted concern and anger from Russia and China, who have both signalled they may deploy weapons as well in response. Jessica West, senior researcher in space security with Project Plowshares, has told the ABC that it opens up dangerous scenarios.
2: It creates a lot of opportunity for misinterpretation and escalation, and we know that China has already stated that they might be forced to respond. So we're sort of setting countries up for a classic security dilemma.
0: New research has documented major polar ice losses in Greenland and Antarctica, home to Earth's two great ice sheets, that have contributed to rising global sea levels. According to satellite data, between 1979 and 2023, Greenland and Antarctica lost a combined 11.3 trillion tonnes of ice, adding 3.14 centimetres to the worldwide sea level rise. The study was conducted by the Ice Sheet Mass Balance Intercomparison Exercise Team, which is an international group of polar scientists. There are concerns in Hong Kong that the implementation of a new five-year economic plan closely mimics similar ones to those used by the government in Beijing. Here's China correspondent Alison Horn.
3: The fact that it's now being implemented in Hong Kong, some people are saying, shows how the arm of China is moving into Hong Kong's governance even further. Hong Kong Chief Executive John Lee, though, has tried to dissuade critics, saying that this doesn't mean that Beijing is going to have any greater influence over Hong Kong's administration, governance or laws. But at the same time, Beijing has confirmed that at least once a year, Hong Kong will have to give it a report on the plan's implementation and to make sure that China and Hong Kong are calibrating their direction together.
0: The World Health Organization has warned that the Ebola outbreak in the Democratic Republic of Congo is still not contained. In its latest update, the WHO says more than 7,200 cases and over 3,500 deaths have been reported across seven provinces. Initial cases of the virus were reported in May, with the WHO declaring a public health emergency of global concern shortly after. Maria van Kerkhove, the WHO's Director of Epidemic and Pandemic Management, says there is a lot of work to be done.
4: We have many, many months ahead of us. And I think what we want to emphasize in our messaging is that that intensity and that response needs to be maintained. We need the support of all of us as partners in support of DRC, but also support in the responses itself. This is far from over.
0: Researchers say introduced disease was a major driver of the collapse in Australia's indigenous population after colonisation. A separate study published last month estimated the first major smallpox outbreak after the arrival of the First Fleet may have killed up to 220,000 First Nations people in southeastern Australia within just a few years. Flinders University Professor of Global Ecology, Corey Bradshaw, says that was only one outbreak and helps explain the scale of excess mortality recorded in the decades that followed.
5: How do we attribute excess mortality? Last month, we published a big paper about the extent of the initial smallpox outbreak after the First Fleet landed. And, you know, we calculated it could have been up to 220,000 Indigenous people dying within a few years just in that region, southeastern Australia. And that was only one smallpox outbreak.
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7: Areas of morning fog and frost in some parts inland. A mostly cloudy day in the south and a mostly sunny one in the north. A cool day with light southwest to southerly winds expected. Sandy Point is a partly cloudy day with a low of 8 and a top of 13. Terang, cloudy, 4 to 14. And Cobram, sunny, 1 to 17.
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12: Hello, it's Thursday morning. Hope you're feeling well on this Thursday. It's 6 minutes past five on the east coast of Australia. It's 24 to five in South Australia and the Northern Territory, and 6 past 3 in the west. Kate Mead, ABC reporter, to join us with the news that's shaping your Thursday in just a moment. But first, we need to see how the markets might be also shaping up. Scott Hamilton, business and finance commentator, joins us to give us a sense of what we can expect today. Good morning, Scott.
13: Good morning, Francis. How are you?
12: I'm well. How is the market situation on a Thursday?
13: Yeah, look, pretty dynamic this morning. We, as we know, breaking news there, Francis, this morning that the US Central Bank, the Federal Open Markets Committee, will it raised rates in the US by 25 basis points, and the target range now is increased to 3.75 to 4.00%. So, look, on the, this is on the back of the US inflation rate, as we know, currently sitting at 3.4% and well above that 2% target that the US set in the US. So, whilst that inflation is remaining uncomfortably high in the US, the central bank there really had very few choices to make in relation to its interest rate position, but it was a unanimous decision, and we could also see one more rate rise in the US this year. So watch this space. But adding into the mix, of course, is the resilient US consumer. And we saw US retail sales data. Well, that was released a bit early.

0: earlier this morning, our time, and that was up retail sales up 1.2% in August for the US, but that beat expectations of plus 0.7%. As we know here in Australia, of course, we find out our cash rate position come the 29th of September when the Reserve Bank of Australia, the RBA, meets. And as we know, our inflation here currently sits at 3.5%, well above, certainly above the 2 to 3% range there. But if I look at markets at the moment, the US market, the Dow Jones, currently down 566 points or down 1.09% on the back of that rate rise. They're currently sitting at 51,526 points. Asia was mostly up. Europe was up. The Aussie market, the ASX 200, closed up 24 points yesterday at 8,696 points. In terms of currencies, it's been quite dynamic, in particular post that US announcement. The Aussie dollar currently sitting at 70.89 cents to the US dollar, but mostly up against the other crosses at the moment, in that $1.23 to the New Zealand dollar. Oil still above $100 US a barrel, at $102.41 US a barrel, although it did fall down $3.42 overnight. Gold up $53.10 to $4,385.90 US an ounce. And in terms of data releases there, Francis, we'll be focusing tomorrow on the RBA governor when she appears before the House of Representatives Standing Economic Committee. So one to watch there. And, of course, as we know, the RBA meets on the 28th and 29th of September. So we'll be looking towards the end of this month. So a bit of a dynamic day so far, and certainly that's going to continue throughout the day for sure.
1: Thanks, Scott. Scott Hamilton there, business and finance commentator with us here on ABC Radio Overnights.
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1: And it's a very good morning to Kate Mead, ABC reporter, looking ahead to the news of the day with us here. Good morning.
3: Good morning. And absolutely, it is a hard no that Gather Round can go to Tasmania. You were talking about it in State of the Nation, you know, at about 4:45 this morning. Eddie Maguire was on with the Adelaide Breakfast Show. Have Gather Round Part 2 in later on in the year, if you like, but you cannot take that away from South Australia. It's amazing.
1: I'm going to play devil's advocate here. South Australia's just pinched the MotoGP. We can't, they're not pure as this driven snow.
3: Let's open that can of worms, shall we? Well, didn't Victoria steal the Grand Prix all those years ago?
1: Proving my point. Everyone's pinching everyone else's ideas.
3: I was in Gather Round the very first year that it happened, and then the second year as well. And it just took the state by storm, not the city, and people travelling for it. It just has been so embraced. They've done it so well. Look at me. I'm on my Eddie Maguire bandwagon.
1: You know, I'm not going to yuck anyone's yum. But I've got no interest in going to watch a game of football that doesn't involve my own team. My own team gives me enough grief.
3: What are you talking about? Every game is played that one weekend.
1: I don't care. I don't want to be anywhere near other fans. I'm a curmudgeon. I want to suffer through my St Kilda games and deal with that and everything
3: in
1: else.
3: In private,
1: yeah,
3: at home.
1: I'm just burnt. I'm finished. You know
3: what?
1: You know what? They should have a photo up of me at the airport. And at the border, just don't let this guy come.
3: Because he's grumpy?
1: He is just a miserable old bugger. And he's banned. You know how he can self-banning.
3: You're going to self-ban.
1: I'm self-banning myself from Gather Round.
3: Yeah, let's just be excited. You poor thing. We'll work on some life outlook for you after the show this morning, maybe. But no, I just think let's let Tasmania be excited that they're launching, that they've got the coach also from South Australia, that they're building this new stadium, and then baby steps. But we do baby steps. You can't just take them one of the biggest weekends of football.
1: Oh, I love the fact that they've just had a pop.
3: That they've had a crack.
1: They've had a crack.
3: And it's, you know, we'll really give them brownie points for that. Look, it's stirring up the conversation.
1: And it's really good that it's not Victoria getting in trouble with South Australia for a change.
3: So good.
1: Tasmania's doing it for us.
3: So good. Now, I know every day I feel like I talk about AI, but it feels like there's just another thing that we should be thinking about and looking at. Let me tell you about Oceania Unfiltered. It's basically it's a political commentary site that predominantly sits on YouTube. millions and millions of views, thousands of comments are underneath these videos.

0: videos, but they're all used, their videos are all made from AI, and they're using Aussie and Australian accents, and they're political commentators saying, we will do this and this would be better and look at that.
1: And it's all artificially generated.
0: It's all artificially generated. So, you know, and the example that I wanted to give when I was looking at this story was I was watching my husband last night sitting on his couch doing the old doom scroll, and he stopped on a video, and of course the volume's as loud as it can go because he's part deaf and, you know, doesn't think about anyone else sitting around with him. But it was a voice, and it was not a human sounding voice. And I was like, that's AI. I need you to listen. I need you to look at this for a second, because I think that's part of the danger. You know, Victoria is coming into an election year. It's important just in general when you're watching these videos. Some of them are cute little baby videos. Some of them are, you know, are quite well done. But you have to be able to know if it's real or if it's AI. And yes, sometimes there are labelling, but sometimes there is not. So you just have to really, you know, take care and have a little look at what this is.
1: And it's going to get harder and harder for people to make the judgment about what isn't real. And that's a real problem for our democracy, isn't it? When we start having, you know, artificially generated commentary from people who don't exist about issues that are really important and have real impact in our daily lives.
0: I spend a lot of time online, and I have to run the filter through myself. I have to go, wait, what am I looking at here? This is a story that's come out of ABC Verified, so you'll be able to check that out today, but it may just be another thing that we're hearing about today.
1: Okay, artificial intelligence, it's in the news big time, and it's not going anywhere.
0: No.
1: Let's have a look at some of our other data that sort of is more real and verified.
0: Yes, yep. And if you haven't seen a data centre, oof, they are big, big, big buildings. But Melbourne is Australia's fastest growing data centre market. They've got more than 50 sites already. Their customers want renewables to power their already enormous energy needs. This is set to quadruple by 2030. And so the big push is renewables and renewables. But what we've got on the other side, again, talking about election times and things like that in Victoria, but nationally as a group, One Nation has vowed to scrap the plan as a pushback against net zero. So not as worried about the renewables One Nation.
1: So One Nation's saying it's going to scrap the need for for data centres to have a renewable energy base.
0: It comes back to that we don't want the net zero. We want to move away from that conversation. And so, okay, data centres, you know, we know that you're fast growing and you want renewables, but, you know, how's this going to work? This doesn't seem to work in with what we're saying.
1: So at the same time, we believe from the modelling that by 2035, data centre capacity in Australia will demand as much power as metropolitan Sydney and Melbourne combined. So what does that do under that policy to the cost of our power?
0: And I just mentioned how big these centres are. There was one there's a suburb in Melbourne, if those aren't in Melbourne that are listening, called Footscray, West Footscray in particular.
1: And in the city.
0: In the city. I went for a bit of a drive around because I was doing a different story. And I look up and my neck turns up under the car almost to look up to see this. And straight across the road are homes and families. And one woman described it to me as living beside Mordor. And it's right there. You know, again, this is one of those conversations where it's not going to go away. But how are we going to sustain this? How are we going to look after these communities? How do we look after the fabric of who we are?
1: Well, isn't it the key to this as much as any of these developments? We've seen this with the Western Power Link through Central Victoria as well, where the Victorian State Government has put a pause on that for the time being because the community consultation in relation to doing that project was not up to scratch and hasn't taken the communities along the route of the power line with them in the building of this thing. And if you don't do that, you're causing yourself enormous headaches. And so having data centres just pop up without genuinely talking to the community about how to do it best is just a recipe for trouble.
0: One woman said to me, Francis, I feel like I live at ground zero. That's what she feels like. And
1: what are they saying? Is it the sound the data centers make? Is it the traffic that comes in and out of the data centers and the impact on the local environment? What are the lived things that they talk about?
0: They were talking about the change of a suburb, what makes up a fabric, the way it looks and feels. They were talking about, yes, it is a hum of work that is 24 hours a day, consistently just a humming kind of sound. And also, for them, or for this one woman, Jenny, she didn't know what the future effects was going to be from this data center and living so close to it. The other concern, of course, is water, the sheer amount of water, that's being used from their local community.
1: Yeah, that's the other real infrastructure issue around building data centers. If they're going to recycle the water they use in order to take the pressure off water capacity elsewhere.
0: You talk about the planning of things. I always think the first thing that needs to be written at the top of the page is like, talk to us, talk to the people.
1: It's always a good starting point.
0: But, I'm not in the room, am I? I'm in here with you.
1: Kate Meads with us, ABC reporter, looking at the news that's happening today. Now, if Tassie doesn't get Gather Round, it'll still have apples.
0: Yeah. How do you like those apples? I love this story. This is coming out of the University of Tasmania. It's revived a heritage orchid. It's absolutely gorgeous. I've been looking at some pictures online. It is dating back to the 1800s, these orchids. There are 50 rare apple pears and apricot plants and also plums there. And they want to establish, or they're looking at establish the Puniversity. Pruniversity.
1: Pruniversity. I love it.
0: Because it's the researchers themselves that have really revived this orchid, and they want to make it about bringing the community in, the teaching, everything that they're learning about it and preserving them. And
1: so these are ancient apples.
0: Ancient apples, and it had me thinking today, if you're reaching out to the fruit bowl, which apple are you picking for? Are you going for that green?
1: No.
0: Why are you going the red?
1: The Granny Smith is a great apple, but it's a cooking apple.
0: Ah, okay. So, I know this isn't rocket science, blow your mind conversation here right now, but, what is your favourite apple? I was thinking about this morning. We used to have a house full of them.
1: I used to love the Golden Delicious, but I don't see them so much anymore. So that was a golden apple. It's a bit softer. And very juicy.
0: Yeah, okay.
1: But the Golden Delicious, I don't know what, Warwick might know. He's the king of all things that's grown out of the ground.
0: Thank gosh Warwick is here.
1: Let's put him on the spot and ask him. Warwick Wong from ABC Rural and the host of Vic Country Hour.
2: Morning, you two.
0: How
2: you
0: going? Thank gosh we have an expert.
2: Oh gosh, now that's pressure.
1: Have you been to Pruniversity, Warwick?
2: I haven't been to Pruniversity, but this is actually a really big thing that's happening the world over, right? People trying to save apple varieties. There's a guy in the US, I think it's through the sort of Appalachian region where there used to be lots of orchards. No. Actually, it wasn't intended to be. But he saved like 1,200 apple varieties by tracking down where orchards used to be, going and finding to see if there's any trees still at those places. And they take cuttings of those trees and then try and grow them out all in an orchard where people can care for them. Because the thing about apples and fruit breeding is you're constantly breeding and cross-pollinating and coming up with new varieties, and commercial varieties are constantly changing what we like, that you get a new variety and the old one gets forgotten about. So people are actively trying to save some of those old varieties at the moment. That's what happened to your Golden Delicious, Francis.
0: It
2: was a bit softer. It didn't store quite as well as a lot of the other apples did, and the modern apples, and consumers liked a red or liked a green. They didn't really know how to feel about the yellow apple. And so it just sort of goes by the wayside and doesn't become, heavily seen in supermarkets and fruit shops anymore.
0: Was. This is not a good morning. We've already heard about grumpy Francis this morning, wants to sit at home and watch St Kilda, and now he's apples.
2: In September? You don't get to watch St Kilda in September.
1: Oh, here we go. Can I just clarify? I don't want to. I have to. It's an addiction. It's a problem, right? So,
0: And now we can't get his apples. Great.
2: Now we can't get his apples. But the great thing is there's always a newer, interesting varieties being developed that you will see on your shelves, right? So, you know, in the last 10 years, we've had Bravos, which are deep red and low oxidizing, so you can cut them. They stay white for a really long period of time. Envy is another one that's quite similar. Crips Pink is ours, which is Pink Lady. We developed that.
1: I love
2: in Australia.
1: The Pink Lady. That's a good one.
2: We own that apple variety. So if orchardists around the world grow the Pink Lady, that's owned by the Australian apple industry, and they pay license fees back to the Australian apple industry for the
1: proud.
2: Pink Lady apple. Yeah, no, it's actually a really big thing for our industry, and it's funded a lot of our industry for a long period of time. So, you know, we always have something new, something different, something interesting to look at.
1: Can I just say, Zen has texted in solidarity with me, saying Golden Delicious are the bestest of apples. And even though they've been put in the crapple aisle and benched because only Zen and I wanted to eat them.
0: Zen, thank you for enabling Francis this
1: thank
0: morning.
1: Thank you. For validating my love of extinct apples.
2: The other one that got benched a lot was the Jonathan apple. That used to be everywhere, but Jonathan has been benched alongside Golden Delicious. You don't see that apple in as many places anymore.
1: What was the problem with the Jonathan? What did it do wrong?
2: I don't know. I think it just sort of lost its space on the shelf to other different varieties, and sort of Jonathan went by the wayside.
1: Jeez, this apple thing's a cutthroat world, isn't it?
2: Oh, yeah, exactly. Which shows you Granny Smith is incredible, right? The idea of Granny Smith being a name, a type, another Australian-developed apple that we all know and still on our shelves is amazing. Now, just, you know, there's new varieties and there's new breeds of the same variety. There are newer Granny Smith varieties sort of in development coming now, but they will be sold under the Granny Smith name because they are ostensibly a Granny Smith, just sort of tweaked for modern times. So that's still to come. But it's an exciting world, apple breeding. You can always get to see something different. And you know what else is happening at the moment?
0: What?
2: Sorry, the really rural nerd out with you. You might see a lot more different apple varieties on the shelf in coming years, but that may not necessarily be a good thing because that could mean they're being imported from the US.
1: Oh, we don't want American apples, do we?
2: We've been talking about this year. The US is like the second biggest apple exporter in the world. And for the last eight or so years, they've been trying to export their apples to Australia. So they've been through a process with the Australian government because this is how the process works. It goes through a process where they say, we want to send our apples. And then Australian government says, these are our concerns with biosecurity and the pests you have that we don't have. And we don't want your apples to bring them here. And in just the last week, the Australian apple industry has rushed to Canberra for emergency meetings because the US has sort of looked at Australia's list and now sort of put in their intentions to say how they will manage the risk and how they want to export apples to Australia. So that means it's taken a big step closer. We could see US apples coming to Australia sometime soon. We're already seeing some of their varieties grown in Australia. Cosmic Crisp is a new one you'll see on shelves, but we could see a flood of actual US apples coming to Australia soon if this is allowed, because they have a lot of apples. They actually have an oversupply at the moment, so there's concerns about dumping and them sending them at a cheaper rate, but they're trying to send their apples to Australia right now.
0: And I guess the other thing was, and I did not know bringing up apples this morning that this is where we were going to go, by the way, so no one ever does sometimes, is, you know, during our emergency season, you know, I think of Harcourt, which was devastated by the fires in, you know, regional Victoria this year. I guess this is the other element of it, isn't it? We are having such serious, longer emergency period seasons in Australia now. And I guess, is that part of, you know, part of our challenge as apple growers?
2: I think we're managing that okay, in the sense that Harcourt used to be a massive apple grower area, much smaller now, and really heartbreaking to see what happened in that area. In fact, 50% of Australia's apples are almost grown around where I live. The Goulburn Valley and the Murray Valleys, it's a huge area for apples, and there's a lot of big players in it. And the other thing with apples at the moment, some people hate this, Some people like this, so I'm nervously telling you guys this. But apples store really well. This is part of the reason you don't see Golden Delicious anymore, because there are varieties of apple like Pink Lady, like your Red Delicious, like your Granny Smith, that you can store in low oxygen environments in special rooms like cool rooms at orchards for 12 months. So you can eat Australian apples off the shelf all year round. Now, some people do not like the flavour of the apple that's 10 months old. Other people think it's just, it's phenomenal that technology has allowed us to do this. But that's one of the concerns for the industry. The Australian industry is growing enough apples for us to eat all year round. But if you get a flood of imports from a country like the US, economically, that could really harm them. But when it comes to international trade, guys, and you can't say, oh, the US is going to send apples here, that'll be really bad for our industry. That's not one of the arguments we can make under our trade laws and treaties. We can only say no to their apples on biosecurity grounds. So we can only say, you've got fire blight. That is a really terrible disease for apple and pear trees. We don't have that. We don't have to use chemicals here to control fire blight because we don't have it. We want to keep that away, so we're not going to let your apples in. So that's one of the arguments going on at the moment. The other thing, just really quickly, that the US has got that we don't have, GM apples, genetically modified apples. They've got at least five varieties they've developed to control, to be able to grow in areas that have some of these pests,
1: Warwick,
2: and diseases.
1: Have they been able to live my dream and design the square apple that stacks?
2: No, they've got the square pumpkin moulds you can grow into these days, but see? I don't think I've seen the square apple yet.
1: It's coming.
2: So, oh, Francis, I feel like I'm disappointing you all morning today. Sorry, mate.
1: Square apple's a good idea.
0: I am so grateful that Woz is here to help steer us off this.
1: You can tell I never went to ag college.
2: It's good stuff. And you've got to remember, in the world of different apple varieties and forgotten apple varieties, a lot of them too are cider apples. And we don't drink as much cider as we used to.
1: Well, but we could start.
2: Hundreds of different, we might need to after this conversation. There's hundreds of different cider varieties. And they're the ones with the cool names. That's like Scrunchies, Pink Blossom, and things like that. They're really cool names. And that's where you find apple varieties, well worth a deep dive on Google. An AI-less deep dive on Google.
1: Indeed. Good on you. Hey, Warwick, hang around. I'll catch up with you in a sec. I've got to let Kate go and do a real job.
0: Thanks for having me. Have a good day.
1: And you too. Kate Mead, ABC reporter with us. Warwick Long's here as well, ABC Rural and host of the Victorian Country. If you're in a big capital city, you're heading to your local breakfast program. The rest of us will catch up with you on the other side of the latest ABC news.
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4: Good morning, Natasha McFarlane with ABC News. Two people have died after two cars collided in Melbourne's southwest last night. Police say a luxury SUV and a hatchback crashed at the Boardwalk Boulevard and Innisfail Drive intersection in Point Cook after 9:30. The driver of the hatchback, a 33-year-old woman from Point Cook, and her passenger, a 67-year-old woman also from Point Cook, both died at the scene. The 53-year-old driver of the SUV, a Point Cook man, was taken to hospital with non-life-threatening injuries. A migration expert has described political debate about Australia's migration intake as numerical theatre. Immigration Minister Tony Burke will today reveal how Labor plans to limit net migration to 225,000 people by 2028, down from the current level of around 300,000. Since 2023, net overseas migration has consistently exceeded government projections. Professor Alan Gamlin from the Australian National University says plans to limit the intake are pointless.
5: If you have a target, it's always going to be missed. Other countries to whom we compare ourselves have abandoned this idea a long time ago. In Canada, they target the size of the temporary population.
4: A six-story building in Gaza has collapsed, killing more than 20 people, including children. Middle East correspondent Caitlin Kelly reports.
6: At least 21 people have been killed, including 8 children, and dozens are missing after a war-damaged building collapsed in the Gaza Strip. The six-story block was hosting displaced Palestinian families. Locals report the building was left dangerously tilting after an Israeli strike more than a year ago. Rescue efforts have begun to look for survivors, but international organizations and local authorities lack the right equipment due to Israeli restrictions. Caitlin Kelly, ABC News, Jerusalem.
4: Nepal's Disaster Management Authority has sharply revised up the number of people missing after last month's flash flood to 6,150, an increase of almost 1,000. A spokesperson says the new figure is based on data collection and verification in affected districts near Nepal's border with Tibet. Several hundred foreigners, including Australians, are reported as being among the missing. Teachers at an Anglican college in Melbourne's northwest

0: They're stopping work this afternoon amid negotiations with school management over pay and conditions. Sasha Payne reports.
1: Around 150 teachers and education support workers from Overnewton Anglican Community College are expected to take part in a half-day strike starting just after midday. David Breer from the Independent Education Union says members won't support a pay deal that will leave school staff paid less than teachers at public schools.
2: They can't just let their staff slip behind what's being paid at government schools.
1: A spokesperson for the college says negotiations continue and the school remains committed to an outcome that recognises staff contributions and keeps fees affordable.
0: Police are investigating a crash between a car and a cyclist that has left the rider with life-threatening injuries in Melbourne's northeast yesterday afternoon. Emergency services were called to reports a car and a cyclist had collided at the intersection of Williamson's Road and Atkins Street in Templestowe about 4:30. The cyclist, a 43-year-old man from St Helena, was taken to hospital in a critical condition, while the driver, a 19-year-old man from Doncaster East, stopped at the scene. Singer-songwriter Ed Sheeran's US tour is in doubt after an exodus of supporting acts that have quit in solidarity with rapper Macklemore, who was axed for making pro-Palestine comments on stage. Kaysen Ho reports from Washington.
3: Macklemore was dropped from Ed Sheeran's US tour lineup after saying Free Palestine at a concert earlier this month. Sheeran says it was the tour promoter's decision to remove Macklemore, not his. In a post on social media, Sheeran said he was appalled by the conflict between Israel and Palestine and the suffering caused on both sides. But the remaining four of Sheeran's supporting acts have since dropped out in solidarity with Macklemore, throwing the UK artist's remaining tour into chaos. It marks the latest controversy in the entertainment world stemming from the war in Gaza. Kaysen Ho, ABC News, Washington.
0: To the weather, there's a strong wind warning for the central Gippsland coast and east Gippsland coast. For the state, areas of morning fog and frost inland, mostly cloudy in the south and mostly sunny in the north. For Melbourne, cloudy today, heading for a top of 16 degrees. Tomorrow, mostly sunny, also 16. Saturday, mostly sunny, 23. Right now, it's 11 degrees. ABC News.
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9: Hope you're having a great morning wherever you are. Francis with you for a little while longer. Warwick Long to join us again from ABC Rural and the host of the Vic Country Hour. But first we need to check in with the Bureau to find out how weather will be around Australia today. And Jordy Carroll-Perez is with us, the duty forecaster at the Bureau of Meteorology. Jordy, welcome to the program. How is the weather shaping up on this Thursday? Sorry, Jordy, I might tell you. There we go, we've got you now. Good morning, Jordy.
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9: How is the weather today?
10: So today the weather in Australia will be dominated by a high-pressure system, quite a strong one, that is located over the Bight and will bring mostly settled conditions across the country. So this high-pressure system is extending reach, and we'll bring maximum temperatures above average or well above average in the western part of Western Australia, particularly in the southwest, and largely below average in the rest of the country. We do have, however, some warnings today. We have marine warnings for strong winds practically along the whole east coast of Australia, from the central Gippsland in Melbourne up to the Gulf of Carpentaria in Brisbane, in Queensland, and also most of the Tasmanian coastline is under this strong winds warning, including in the southwest and southeastern coastal areas. Gales warning. And we also have extreme fire danger warning in Darwin and the Adelaide River district in the Northern Territory. And some sheep graziers warning in New South Wales. And apart from that, we're not expecting much activity. The odd thunderstorm maybe in central Queensland, but if a thunderstorm eventuates there, it's not expecting to be severe. Now, if we go around the country today, we're expecting 23 degrees in Brisbane and a partly cloudy day. In Sydney, also partly cloudy and 19 degrees. For Melbourne and Hobart, cloudy day and 16 degrees maximum temperature today. Adelaide, sunny day and 18 degrees top. Perth, sunny day and 29 degrees. In Canberra, 17 degrees morning frost expected, but sunny day after. In Darwin, a maximum temperature of 35 degrees. Some morning smoke due to some fires going on around Darwin area, but then sunny day for the rest of the day.
9: Thanks very much. We'll talk to you soon, Geordie. Thank you for being with us, Geordie Carol-Perez, their duty forecaster at the Bureau of Meteorology.
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9: We're at 21 to 6 on the East Coast. It's 9 past 5 in South Australia and the Northern Territory, 21 to 4 in the West. Warwick Long to join us again in a sec, but first we need to speak to Steve, who's out there working, driving his big load on the roads in New South Wales. He's got an update on the Pacific Highway for us. G'day, Steve. How are you?
6: Good, matey. Yourself?
9: I'm not too bad. What can you tell us? Where are you?
6: I'm northbound from Grafton, but up around Broadwater, just on the northbound side, there's a truck fire up there. They got detours in place for it anyway, so yeah, just let everybody know.
9: Oh, it's very kind of you. And is the traffic starting to bank up there already?
6: No. Not this time of the morning. It happened about an hour ago, so they're just putting all the traffic on, all the northbound traffic on the old road, the old highway. So everybody's getting around it. Just let everybody know that the road's shut up there at Broadwater.
9: Thanks for that, Steve. Safe driving. Good on you.
6: See you, buddy.
9: ABC Radio Overnights, Francis Leach here. Warwick Long is back with us, ABC Rural, ABC Victorian Country Hour. Warwick, we've got to talk about a really serious issue here, a divide between rural and urban Australia, and I need to know what your position is on this.
11: Oh, okay, yes.
9: Inside dogs versus outside dogs, where do you stand?
11: Did my wife put you up to this, Francis?
9: I can neither confirm nor deny. you just build your own rope here. What?
11: I grew up team outside dog.
9: Yeah.
11: I did. And look, admittedly, we only ever had big dogs on the farm. But
9: what kind of dogs did you have on the farm?
11: Team outside dog. Well, there was a golden retriever for a long time. My sister had a Kelpie. All outside dogs, right? Very happily outside dog family. That's where I thought dogs lived. And then you get married, you find the love of your life, all that sort of stuff. We've got young children. She's like, well, I think we need a dog. We end up with a Cocker Spaniel. And I think she spent 1 week outside. Francis,
9: brown eyes were not gonna wear you down that quickly, were they?
11: And then she came inside and she started living inside on a little dog bed and everything like that. And then we're buying some new furniture and I'm like, you know what? We should just keep one of those recliners and the dog can have her own recliner in the corner there because then she's up a bit higher.
9: What happened to Team Outside Dog? You crumbled.
11: Team Outside Dog became, suddenly the dog's got her own chair in the living room.
9: It's got her own plush recliner.
11: I'm disgusted with myself.
9: Has the dog graduated to sleeping on the bed?
11: No, never. Sorry, that's the hard line. That's the only hard line that's remaining. But I can tell you she's at my feet asleep right now.
9: And how lovely is that?
11: Oh, gosh. It's terrible, though. But maybe it is. Maybe you're right with this idea, too, about it. Like, maybe it is a bit of a city-country thing. Because when we grew up on the farm, like, you don't want to let a dog... You don't want to have an inside dog on the farm because there's so much outside sort of...
9: They're working.
11: And muck and everything to get involved in. Well, and there's work, even if they're the house pet, right? Like even the yard on any given farm is going to be a lot bigger than the yard and dirtier, I'd imagine, than a yard like in suburbia. So maybe that's the difference. Maybe it's a city-country thing. I don't know.
9: Let's find out. 1-300-800-222. 1-300-800-222. Are you an inside or outside dog person? Or maybe both. Maybe you've got a dog that stays outside. Some dogs just like to be in their crate or their box outside. They're quite happy. Or are you? Is your house like Warwick's? Have you crumbled and sold your canine principles up the river by allowing your dog to lounge in its own recliner rocker? 1-300-800-222. Does she pull out the little lever so she could put her paws up on the...
11: Look, named by my daughters... Francis, I can tell you Rosetta just opened one eye and looked at me from her spot below.
9: Do you think she knew that we were talking about her?
11: Yeah, I think she knows she's won.
9: She's got you covered.
11: she had me done. But, yeah, no, anyway, inside dog, outside dog. I think there are good reasons for it, and I can totally respect it. I came from team outside. And to be honest, I think that's where my heart lies, but this dog beat me down.
9: Yeah, I'm the same. Look, I've got the Duke. He's a big black Labrador. He was crate trained and he slept outside for a while, but, you know, the cuddles were in demand. Like he had an audience that needed to see him, and so he's now graduated to inside very happily too. He's very happy with himself strutting around in there, I can tell you that. Darren in Beverly. Hello, Darren.
12: Hello.
9: Inside or outside?
12: No, outside.
9: All the time.
12: Yeah, my border collie I had, I work on a farm, so he'd come home with me.
9: Yep.
12: When the sheep don't, they go rolling a dead sheep or something like that. You definitely don't want that in your house. And secondly, I don't think it's fair, too, to have like a working dog like that in a, you know, just, you know, people, their breed to be kept in a box. Boxed up place, they should be out in the pack. That's what they're made for.
9: Fair enough. That's right. And they're happy, you're happy, and you don't have dead sheep in your house.
12: Well, yeah, the smell of it, yeah. I don't pat him. I've got to squirt him down with a hose if he's sometimes. And...
9: Fair enough. I have to do that too with the Duke because he does like to. And what is it about they will find? Because the Labradors are retrievers, right? So they look for dead things, and he will find in the park a dead bird or dead possum, and within a blink of an eye, he'll be gone, and he'll come back, and I can smell him from about 20 metres away. He's rolling around. And like, it's just, you can just smell it from, and he's so proud of himself, strutting back. Look what I've done. Yeah, thanks, mate. Good work. Thank you, Darren. Anthony in Bowen Heads. Hello, Anthony. How are you? Three German Shepherds.
13: Yeah, three German Shepherds on the farm, in the yard. But we do spoil them at night and bring them in. One reason being, we get a lot of roos and outside animals around the sort of house at night. And we don't want the dogs, but will they bark all night? And they chase bloody stuff. So... We do spoil them and they sleep inside. They've got their own beds. They don't get up on beds, you know, human beds. But they're really good. There's been a few break-ins and stuff around the isolated properties like ours with chainsaws and quad bikes and stuff going like that. So it's actually good to have them outside at night. But we let them out at different periods to do their business. And they let us know if something is happening outside from inside, because their senses are, you know, they're pretty good.
9: Yeah, that's handy. You've got best of both worlds there. Thank you, Anthony. Well done. Is that one of them barking in the background now?
13: No, that's just me regretting driving to work.
9: Good luck out there, mate. Thank you for your call. Let's speak to Peter, the truckie. Is on the road. I think he's on the road this morning. Hey, Pete, how are you going?
14: Not bad, thank you. And I can relate to the last caller because we now have a shepherd from the farming background, we had border collies and they were getting older. So we thought of getting another dog, was going to go a pup, but was then offered an adult shepherd because the breeder had eight and they were only allowed to have six adults.

0: And the funniest thing is, though, when the grandkids, we go to the grandkids' place, they've got a little dash hound. And the dash hound knows very well that it can fit in small holes and the dog chasing it can't. But the dog chasing it hasn't worked that out.
1: Oh, so they're torturing each other. Good on you, Pete. Thank you for that. Sharon in Ballina, in beautiful Ballina, New South Wales, has given us a call. Are you team inside or team outside, Sharon?
2: Definitely team outside.
1: What sort of dog do you have?
2: I don't have pets.
1: Uh-huh.
2: But my family do. And I've tried to explain to them my thinking. Your dog might go outside and be very good and do a wee outside on the grass, but then within an hour or 2 hours, that's dried up, and that dog goes outside again and walks over that wee. Do you not think it's walking that wee back into your house when it's dried up on its feet? And also, every time I see their dog jump up on the lounge and sit on the lounge, they're moving their tail aside. So you know what part of their body is on the fabric of the lounge.
1: You've thought this through in a way that I never have.
2: Oh, my gosh. And then they asked me to take my shoes off at the door. And there's wee and, like, if you had one of those blue lights that they have in the movie that shows up all the body fluids, there would be wee and poo all over that
1: house.
2: Oh,
1: Sharon, but they're so cute.
2: And they want me to take my shoes off at the door. And I'm like, I should be wearing a bodysuit to come in this house.
1: Hazmat suit to visit the house with the dogs.
2: Anyway, no pets for me, thanks. And if they would, they
1: I think it's better that I think it's better that it stays that way, Sharon, both for you and for the pets.
2: Yeah.
1: Thank you. Oh, there we go. Both sides of this divide work long. This one, our bed contains three dogs, one cat, and two humans.
3: That's in the bed. See, that's beyond my line, and that's okay. But I love that I'm well beyond Sharon's line there too. By the way, wouldn't that be a great old school A Current Affair episode? Someone with a blue light in your house looking where the dog's been. You know when they used to go around Melbourne and like swab a tram handle and the MCG seat and tell you what's been growing there? Imagine that.
1: It's going to turn up on the show in about 2 weeks' time, and I'm blaming you.
3: No bad ideas, Francis. We're ideas people here. We're helping out the hardworking producers of A Current Affair.
1: Warwick Long's with us, ABC Rural, the host of the Vic Country. This one too. We live on a farm. I currently have three little dogs and a coolie on my bed. I'm definitely team inside. How do you move? There's no space in the bed. It must be little dogs.
3: Well, coolie's quite – well, not – coolie's like a medium dog.
1: Yeah.
3: You're doing – you know what I was thinking when I was hearing about the three German shepherds that were inside, right? You must have a good vacuum.
1: Yes, you do.
3: That's a lot of hair. If you've got an inside dog of any level, you have to have a good vacuum, don't you?
1: Well, the Duke, the big black lab, he sheds a lot too, so I'm constantly sweeping and cleaning up after him. And he'll sort of trot out.
3: And he can't blame you. He can't look at you and go, Francis, that's your hair.
1: No.
3: You know?
1: He just looks at me and go, well, you're an idiot. Look at you cleaning up after me. We have three outside working dogs. This has come into a coolie, kelpie, and a huntaway. I wanted a sausage dog for inside. See, there's dog apartheid. You can't have dogs inside and dog outside, can you? Imagine the resentment that builds
3: up. Look, I think if there's a sausage dog around those three bigger dogs, it would get right inside rights, wouldn't it?
1: Instead, here's the kicker. Instead, my husband brought me a Great Dane. His ears are painted on.
3: Oh, so there's a Great Dane there.
1: Well, he's got a great sense of humour, and he bought you the biggest dog he can find.
3: That's an outside dog, though, the Great Dane. See, I'd let the sausage dog in, but the Great Dane, that's too big.
1: No, that's like having a truck in your house.
3: Bull in a china shop. That's what we're doing there. Hey, before I go today, Francis, can I tell you about the most amazing sports story you'll hear for the week?
1: Oh, please do. Yes, please. Please get me off the dogs, please. Come on.
3: Yeah. I'm happy to go back to dogs. But I don't want to leave you this morning without telling you about Nikki Gutler, who's from How Long. She's a third-generation Australian shearer. She has done possibly a world first last weekend. And if not, it's just an amazing story anyway. So Nikki Gutler grew up, her mum taught her how to shear. She's been competitive shearing for a little over, I suppose, 10 years or so. had to stop, though, like set a world record for like 8 hour shearing, world record holder, the most amount of merino lambs that were shorn in 8 hours for the women's world record Nikki had already set. Then came a real problem. She had a really bad injury last.

0: year. Serious spine injury, made her stop everything. Hearing Nikki describe this, she couldn't put her shoes on without pain. She had pain down her leg, couldn't walk from one end of the house to the other, had to like sit down and halfway, like had to completely stop shearing, and said she had to learn patience just to get over this back injury to eventually let her body heal and then get back into shearing. She was slowly getting back into shearing this year and doing a pretty good job. She's awesome already. We've established that. She owns a world record, right? And very good at what she does, but had been sidelined by this injury for a long time. Then not long ago, her grandmother, her beloved grandmother, dies. And it was a week before the Forbes shearing event. She decided to go and shear at the Forbes show in New South Wales anyway, and then became the winner of the open machine shearing title at Forbes, the first woman in Australia to win an open class shearing competition, beat all the blokes. She won the blade shearing as well, and it's thought she's the first woman in the world to win both a machine and blade open title at the same shearing event. She now goes on to up the chain in shearing and wool handling championships. I think the next one's at Warrnambool at the Crossbed Shears at the end of October. But how amazing is that? From injury to loss, which I heard her speaking afterwards, her mum, who taught her to shear, was there watching her. She said her grandmother was by her side the whole time, who she just lost before the event, and getting over that injury to claim a world first. What a legend. So absolutely. I wanted to tell you about Nikki.
1: Oh, good on you, Nikki. I'm going to try to get her on the program over the next week or two and talk about that. That's an amazing story. Good on you, Warwick. Thank you for that.
0: Oh, mate, thank you. I'm going to go and put the dog back on their bed. And make myself a coffee and probably get Rosetta a treat, shouldn't I after all
1: should.
0: Of that?
1: Yeah, I think she deserves it. Darcy from Avon, last word on this. Hey, team, I'm team outside, but my wife is team inside. So we all know how that went.
0: That's how it went for me, Darcy. That's how it went for me. Thanks, mate.
1: Good on you, mate. Warwick Long, ABC Rural and ABC Victoria Country. Now, that's it for us for today as well. Thank you to Mick and to John for today's and this week's program. My name's Francis Leach. I will catch you on Monday morning. Your local ABC breakfast program's coming up soon. I'll leave

0: set to tour the country in early 2027 with Gary Newton in tow. That'll be something. Simple Minds there from their new Gold Dream album and the glittering prize. It's time for the latest from the ABC News.
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0: Good morning, Natasha McFarlane with ABC News. The federal government will today unveil its plan to reduce net overseas migration to 225,000 by 2028. Political reporter Isabella Tolhurst has the details.
1: In a long-awaited speech to the National Press Club today, Immigration Minister Tony Burke will outline how the government will reduce migration. He's expected to bar international students from bringing their family members with them to Australia, but international student numbers are expected to be left untouched. The government is also considering removing the work rights of temporary migrants whose claims for a protection visa have been rejected by Home Affairs. There's concerns thousands of people on student or visitor visas are gaming that system to obtain a bridging visa and stay in Australia.
0: Police are investigating after two people died in a crash in Melbourne's southwest last night. Georgia Linton Williams reports.
2: Emergency services were called after a luxury SUV and a hatchback crashed at the Boardwalk Boulevard and Innisfail Drive intersection in Point Cook about 9:40. The hatchback's driver, a 33-year-old woman from Point Cook, and her passenger, a 67-year-old woman also from Point Cook, both died at the scene. Video from just after the incident shows police surveying the seriously damaged cars that have both mounted the median strip. The 53-year-old male driver of the SUV was taken to hospital with non-life-threatening injuries. He is helping investigators with their inquiries.
0: Victoria's worst hotspots for poor road conditions and potholes have been revealed as part of data released by the state's Auditor-General. Jason Katsaris with more.
3: Last week, the Victorian Auditor-General's office released data showing that in 2024, nearly 50% of state-managed roads were in poor condition. Regionally, the Tawong, Moyne, Mitchell and Greater Shepparton local government areas showed the most unresolved reports of potholes up until June this year, while the Mornington Peninsula, Melton and Nillumbik councils reported the highest number of defects for metropolitan LGAs. Both parties have promised larger investments in road repairs if elected in November.
0: Women with breast cancer left fearful over accessing a crucial drug have been offered a reprieve with an equivalent medication to be subsidised next month. The federal government will today announce the breast cancer and endometriosis drug, triptorelin, will be available on the pharmaceutical benefits scheme for a range of women's health conditions from October. It comes after global pharmaceutical company AstraZeneca announced it would pull the version of the drug Zoladex that's used for breast cancer from the Australian market from November. The government says the move will provide certainty for thousands of women. The US Federal Reserve has raised interest rates for the first time in over 3 years in an attempt to bring down high prices. North America correspondent Lauren Day reports.
4: The cost of living has been

0: become a major issue ahead of the November midterm elections, driven partly by President Trump's tariffs and the energy shock resulting from the war with Iran. Today's decision by the central bank, which lifts rates to a new range of 3.75 to 4%, is designed to combat that inflation. The move puts the new Fed chair, Kevin Warsh, at odds with Donald Trump, who has repeatedly called for rates to be cut and regularly clashed with Warsh's predecessor, Jerome Powell, for failing to do so. Lauren Day, ABC News, Washington.
1: And to sport, Australia will host a sprint event at next year's Formula One Grand Prix in Melbourne. Formula One has increased the number of sprint races from 6 to 10 for the 2027 World Championship. Sprint events, which feature a shorter race on Saturday and an extra qualifying session on Friday, will also be held for the first time in Bahrain, Japan, Monaco and Abu Dhabi. The other sprints will be in Canada, Britain, Italy, Brazil and Qatar. It was revealed as the calendar was formally announced. The 2027 season is scheduled to start in Bahrain on the 12th to the 14th of March, followed by Saudi Arabia a week later, but both events will remain in doubt while the war in the Middle East continues. The Melbourne Grand Prix is due to take place between April the 2nd and 4th. To the weather, there's a strong wind warning for the central Gippsland coast and east Gippsland coast. For the state, areas of morning fog and frost inland, mostly cloudy in the south and mostly sunny in the north. For Melbourne, cloudy today, heading for a top of 16 degrees. Tomorrow, mostly sunny, also 16. Saturday, mostly sunny again and 23. Right now, it's 11 degrees in the city. ABC News.
2: Good morning, welcome to AM. I'm Rachel Mealy, coming to you from the lands of the Turrbal and Yuggera people in Brisbane. The US Federal Reserve has raised interest rates for the first time in over 3 years in an attempt to bring down high prices. The decision puts the Federal Reserve's new chair at odds with US President Donald Trump. North America correspondent Lauren Day joined me from Washington a short time ago. Lauren, the Fed's made this move to fight persistent inflation. What's the reaction been so far?
0: Well, that's right. This is all about taming inflation. Inflation's remained above 3% throughout most of the year, and that's well above the Fed's target rate of 2%. And that inflation has been driven in part by the president's tariff regime, as well as the energy shock that's resulted from the war with Iran, as well as a huge spending boom from the artificial intelligence boom that we've seen. And we've heard so much spoken about this week. It's also driving inflation, apparently. Now, the president had promised to lower prices on his watch, while he simultaneously has dismissed cost of living concerns. But this is clearly more evidence that prices are really biting and are going to continue to be a big issue ahead of November's midterm elections.
2: And how might we expect President Trump to react to this decision?
0: Well, Donald Trump hasn't responded so far, but we know how he's responded in the past. He's been a very vocal critic of the Federal Reserve before, and particularly its former head, Jerome Powell. He regularly mused about firing Jerome Powell for failing to bring down interest rates. He made these savage personal attacks. You might remember he called him a knucklehead, a numbskull, a moron. And then he appointed Kevin Warsh about 4 months ago in the hopes that he would lower rates. And now in Kevin Warsh's first major decision, he's done exactly the opposite. Now, Donald Trump has subsequently softened his rhetoric around the Federal Reserve slightly, but we're still yet to see how he'll take today's news. And Kevin Warsh was asked today about his relationship with Donald Trump. Have a listen to what he had to say.
3: What would you say to investors who sort of believe this is another test of the Fed's independence? And then kind of when was the last time you spoke with the president?
4: I don't have anything for you on discussions with the president. And I'm not a Wall Street newsletter. Part of the independence of the Federal Reserve is we stay in our lane.
2: That's Kevin Warsh, the chair of the US Federal Reserve, and before him, our North America correspondent Lauren Day in Washington. After weeks of cabinet disagreement and delay, the government is finally ready to release its much-anticipated migration policy. Immigration Minister Tony Burke will address the National Press Club today to set out how the government plans to slash net overseas migration. It comes amid sustained political pressure from the Coalition and One Nation. Here's political reporter Sarah Temevska.
5: Days after One Nation revealed its own plan to dramatically slash Australia's migration intake, today it's Immigration Minister Tony Burke's turn.
6: We do need to get net

0: overseas migration down.
1: Labor's plan to reduce net overseas migration to 225,000 people by 2028, down from around 300,000 currently. The plan includes a go slow on processing working holiday maker visas and banning international students from bringing their immediate family to Australia. Tony Burke told Parliament yesterday Labor's policies would ideally be delivered through legislation or else regulation.
0: The more tools that are available, the better we can target the system.
1: After migration dipped into negative numbers during COVID, a record 570,000 people came to Australia in 2023 once borders reopened. Since then, net overseas migration has consistently exceeded Labor's projections. Migration expert Alan Gamlin says setting a hard target is pointless.
2: If you have a target, it's always going to be missed. Other countries to whom we compare ourselves have abandoned this idea a long time ago. In Canada, they target the size of the temporary population.
1: About two-thirds of net migration is made up of temporary visa holders, like working holiday makers or students. The rest, permanent visa holders and returning citizens who have free movement in and out of Australia. Here's Alan Gamlin again.
2: Since the pandemic, the main reason for high net overseas migration is low departures. We're talking about cutting arrivals when what we really need to talk about is normalising departures.
1: While opinion polls suggest many Australians do feel migration levels are too high, Director of Strategy at polling firm Redbridge, Cos Samaris, says most voters are more focused on other things.
3: What is motivating Australians' voting behaviour is the state of the economy. Immigration, only for a third of One Nation voters, is the number one issue. Across the country, it's around 12%.
1: But are people linking the cost of living with high immigration?
3: There is some element of the Australian community that will bite down hard on that. But overall, no, it's not.
1: Labor's plan does have some similarities to One Nation's migration policy, which also includes a crackdown on family visas for students and skilled migrants. Cos Samaris says the current political debate risks alienating key migrant voters.
3: They are witnessing a live debate about them and their place in this country. And so my message to the political class, whether it's Labor, Liberal or One Nation, is don't ignore them. They will determine a lot of seats.
1: The Immigration Minister is due to deliver his speech later today.
4: Political reporter Sarah Temevska. A rising Australian political commentator on a popular social media platform has been traced to the other side of the world. An investigation by ABC News Verify has found AI is being used to give the man an Australian accent. The channel is part of a booming slop economy, as Jonathan Hare reports, and a warning: this story contains AI-generated audio.
5: G'day, good to see you. Pull up a chair. Grab a cold one if you've got it, because we need to have a serious yarn about what's been going on down in Canberra this week.
6: The presenter on this YouTube channel sounds very Australian. He's opinionated too.
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6: The Oceania Unfiltered YouTube channel frequently promotes One Nation and is critical of Prime Minister Anthony Albanese. But there's an issue. The accent, it's AI. And in the video, the presenter's mouth has been AI manipulated to match what's being said. The host appears to be a Brazilian man named Junior Lutero de Alcantara. He appears on several YouTube channels, mostly speaking Portuguese and discussing everything from world politics to aliens to conspiracy theories. Here's what he sounds like there.
7: Por exemplo, pessoal, como eu disse a vocês, não ia acontecer nada e não aconteceu.
6: On another channel, in videos talking about the US and Canada, he sounds like this.
8: There's a quote from Mark Carney that, to me, should have already set off alarm bells for a lot of people.
6: We asked experts in AI detection from the University at Buffalo in New York to take a look at the Oceania Unfiltered channel. They determined it was a lip-sync deepfake. It's unclear if the man we traced to Brazil is running the Oceania Unfiltered account or whether his image is being used without his consent. ABC News Verify attempted to contact him numerous times but received no reply. Oceania Unfiltered is part of the booming online slop economy, where individuals generate revenue through engagement on social media using cheap AI content.
9: Essentially, the formula is more attention, more engagement, more money.
6: That's Timothy Graham from Queensland University of Technology's Digital Media Research Centre.
9: The effects and the impact of this stuff is more or less identical to what the intended, if not actual, outcomes of foreign influence operations would be. What you end up with is divisive content that is injected into organic communities in Australia.
6: Oceania Unfiltered posts a video most days. 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This isn't just happening on YouTube. ABC News Verify has identified groups and pages on Facebook where a network of creators share tips and tricks on how to generate revenue, critique other AI slop channels, and even discuss finding the right niche to generate engagement.
10: When we were tracking YouTube, these people were making enough money to hire a voice actor for them.
6: David Hobson is a researcher with Canada's Centre for Media Technology and Democracy, which identified a large network of Facebook pages creating AI news slop out of Vietnam.
10: Like, at least as far as we can see, it's a way of getting a quick buck.
6: A spokesman for One Nation says Oceania Unfiltered is not associated with the party. After we sent questions to YouTube, all the channel's videos were given a made with AI disclosure. YouTube told us it requires creators to disclose when they upload photorealistic or meaningfully altered and synthetic content. Facebook says accounts and pages must comply with its community standards and content monetization policies.
4: Jonathan Hare reporting, and that's Early AM for this Thursday. I'm Rachel Mealy. Thanks for your company. It's 6:15.
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12: Good morning, I'm Petra Oates and welcome to The Rural Report. Today on the show, hay harvest is here and it's looking fantastic, but it doesn't come without its complications, and quality and markets are two of the questions being raised. But first, the weather. Mildura, sunny and a top of 19. Swan Hill, mostly sunny and 17. Oyen, mostly sunny and 17 as well. Horsham, morning frost, partly cloudy and 16. Bendigo, sunny and a top of 17. Hamilton, cloudy and 15. And Warrnambool, cloudy and a top of 14. Grain growers are being urged to get their grain tested for Sclerotinia this harvest. Agriculture Victoria lead researcher of plant pathology, Dr. Josh Fanning, says the bumper season has led to a higher rate of disease this year, and producers need to be proactive now to lessen the disease prevalence in coming seasons.
13: It's been a really good season in the Mallee this year, and obviously with a really good season comes some diseases, and so I talked about Sclerotinia white mould as probably one of the diseases I'm watching out for. And the reason we're watching out for it is we saw a 50% incidence of Sclerotinia white mould in 2022, which gives us confidence that 50% paddocks don't have it. And why that's so important is Sclerotinia carries over between seasons with these what are called sclerotes that are like mouse droppings. And so that gets in the grain, or it can stay in a paddock, and they can last for anywhere between, say, 5 and 15 years. So it's really important that growers that have identified Sclerotinia in their paddock get their grain tested for Sclerotinia, or screen out those sclerotes so they're not passing that inoculum onto other paddocks. And also they manage the disease in season to try and reduce the number of sclerotes that are produced.
14: And if people do find it in their paddocks or in their grains, what can they do about that?
13: So the best options is understanding the crop rotation. So it's really driven by canola and pulses in the rotation. So we need cereal breaks, basically a good integrated disease management package. There's fungicide options available as well. And we've got a really good article on Victorian field crop diseases that go through Sclerotinia and fungicide options. And the other one is just ensuring they get a grain test at the end of the year so they're not sowing that inoculum into new paddocks, and we keep it only within the paddocks where it already is. It's probably the major thing that they can do, and we can try and keep that number at 50% and not increasing up to 70 or 80% of paddocks with Sclerotinia in it.
14: Historically, is 50% a good level to be sitting at?
13: Well, in pulses, we've really had botrytis and ascochyta as diseases that have been our main concern for a number of years, but now we're, sclerotinia has been creeping into the equation, so that percentage has been gradually increasing, so the number of paddocks will increase, and we can also see that with soil-borne diseases as well, where the number of paddocks with these diseases in it increase, and this is one way of just keeping it at a lower level, or as low as we can get currently.
14: And does it increase because of seasonal conditions? Are we seeing it around more because it's been so wet? What drives its prevalence?
13: So sclerotinia is driven by those environmental conditions, and we've seen really conducive conditions this year with good canopy humidity, good soil moisture, and we've got lots of pulses in the cropping region. So that's what's increased sclerotinia. And in a good season, the more biomass and the more disease that can get running means more sclerotes can be produced, potentially carrying over more inoculum to the next season.
14: Yeah, so unfortunately the perfect year for it by the sounds of it.
13: Yeah, perfect year for disease, but equally a great year for crops as well. So it's a great potential for yield as well as disease, and we just manage the diseases, and this is one way of managing one of those diseases.
14: For people that haven't seen it or are unfamiliar, what does it do to a crop?
13: Yep, so sclerotinia white mould is very similar to in look and appearance to botrytis grey mould. So you'll see botrytis grey mould, you see grey mycelial growth through the canopy. In sclerotinia white mould, you'll see that white mycelial growth through the canopy, and it often forms patches of dead crop basically patches of dead crop that'll radiate out and get larger and larger in the crop. So the sclerotes look essentially like little black mouse droppings or rat droppings in the crop, and the size is dependent on the crop. So crops like canola have very large sclerotes that are going to be much bigger, like rat droppings, whereas lentils have much smaller sclerotes, so they're much more like, I suppose, mouse droppings. But you'll see those black sclerotes in the seed at the end of the year when you harvest, and there can be quite a significant amount of sclerotes harvested off a crop. So New South Wales DPI's got data showing hundreds of kilos per hectare in really conducive environments being harvested per hectare off a crop.
12: That was Agriculture Victoria research leader of plant pathology, Dr. Josh Fanning. And it's 20 past six. I'm Petra Oates, and you're listening to The Rural Report.
15: This is The Rural Report on ABC Local Radio.
12: Well, hay harvest is underway across the Wimmera and Mallee at the moment. Simon Cook farms near Hopetoun and is cutting 750 hectares of oaten hay and 280 hectares of vetch. He says it's a bumper harvest, as expected, but that doesn't come without its complications.
16: If you're not happy as a farmer now, you'd never be happy, I don't think. At the moment, the crops they're really good, and we intend to start cutting in the next 10 days or so, somewhere around there.
12: Okay, so you haven't quite got on to the paddocks yet, but in 10 days or so, you're going to start with the oaten hay or the vetch?
16: Our vetch is already cut. We cut that last week, and then we'll start to cut our oat in about 10 days or a fraction less.
12: Oats was just a little bit later maturing. Talk me through sort of the logistics of your harvest this year.
16: Yeah, the oats just a time of sowing, really, but the oats are a bit longer than the vetch. The vetch just flowered a bit earlier, so we had to cut that for the right timing. And, yeah, the oats were just waiting to come right out into head and out of the boot. Yeah, so it'll make our curing time faster.
12: And talk to me about the yield. I expect it would be pretty good this year.
16: Will be definitely bigger than last year, that's for sure. I think we would be expecting around 8 to 10 tonne to the hectare even potentially, and we'll just have to wait till we get it baled. But history shows us that being a bigger crop, the tests and the feed test won't be as good as last year. So last year our yields were less, but our feed quality, it was 10 out of 10 with sugars, and we got no rain on it. So this year the crops are definitely a lot bigger, and history tells us that the feed test won't be as good.
12: Yeah, okay, so you're expecting that the quality might be a little bit down on last year?
16: Yes, yeah, at this stage, yes.
12: And price-wise, how's the hay market looking? Are you in a good position?
16: The hay market will be definitely off a little bit from last year, just purely from the fact, I believe, of just supply and demand. There seems to be a lot of hay sheds out there with people even carrying hay over. So, and then it'll be just a matter of going forward. Good hay always is easy to sell, and then if you get yeah, lower grade must be a lot tougher to sell, but we won't know much about going forward until we get it into a bale, and we intend just to cut it and put it into our sheds and get it all tested and then try and market it from there.
14: And where's your usual market? Where do you normally sell to?
16: We always aim for export, hay, but there's also the last few years there's been a strong domestic demand as well. So, we mostly intend to aim for export and work with domestic markets as well. And as I said, we're just going to wait till we get a bale. We could get a shock, but generally speaking, with a bigger crop, the sugars and all that will be lower, and the feed value, will be lower. But, we'll wait and see what happens.
14: And year to year, do you make any decisions about whether you take it through, say the oats, for example, you'll take it through to a cereal crop, or whether you'll cut it for hay, or are you pretty consistent with the hay?
16: Yeah, no, we're pretty consistent with the hay. We've been doing it for a few years now, and when we sow the oats, we always intend to cut them for hay, and same with the vetch as well.
14: I was talking to a couple of hay contractors, it would have been a couple of weeks back now. They were quite concerned about the wet weather that we were having and whether it would affect how well the hay dried out on the ground. Is that a concern for you at the moment or not really?
16: It's a bit drier out here. We're not putting it onto wet ground. There's definitely moisture in the soil, but our ground's dry at the moment on top, which is good. But as I said, if we get a rain event and that comes across, that definitely will be they're the biggest challenges we face. The longer it sits on the ground, the more open we are to weather systems coming through and damaging our hay.
14: Yeah, so a little bit of a wait and see for that.
16: Yeah, generally when we start cutting, it starts to rain. So all the neighbours love it when we start getting our mowers out, because generally it means rain. So
14: the rain song, the sound of the mowers starting up.
16: Yeah, seems to. But we'll wait and see. It's definitely wetter, but where we are, there's no issues, that's for sure.
14: That was grower Simon Cook. And Luke Puckle is another grower just outside of Hopetoun. He's in the middle of harvesting 750 hectares of oaten hay and 650 hectares of vetch hay at the moment.
17: We started five or six days ago. It's maturing very slowly, so we're not in a rush, really. We're just sort of picking one paddock at a time, slowly cutting, and the ground's dried out. Outside of Hopetoun's quite probably 2 inches, 50 millimetres behind the east of Hopetoun, so the ground conditions are pretty good. And, so cutting's going along just nicely. That's on the vetch hay we're cutting, and then the oaten hay is probably about 5 days off starting cutting oats, and then it'll be pretty busy for the next couple of weeks cutting oats.
14: I know there was some rain that came through Hopetoun on Sunday night.
17: No, it's the conditions have been great. We had 2.5 millimetres the other night, and so far so good. We probably wouldn't mind a little bit of rain actually for our grain crops to finish off, but not necessary. But for the hay, it's nearly been perfect. You couldn't have ordered anything better so far. Like I said, 2.5 mil so far on the first paddock we cut, and it didn't penetrate the row at all. The row's drying out nicely. Once we cut the hay, the ground's actually drying a fair bit. It's surprising how quick it's drying out once we get the sun. The sun can access the ground.
14: And how is the hay looking? Are you getting a bumper crop? Can you give us any idea about the yield?
17: Yes, it's going to be pretty good. The vetch and the oats are both nearly as good as it gets as far as yield goes. So the oats are probably, they're going to be very slow going. They're very large. So we'll see. We're probably hoping we get that in a bale without any rain on it, just so it's as green as we can get it to make it a good saleable product. The vetch, hasn't had a setback. It's very leafy, very green. We've kept the disease out of it as much as we can. It's been pretty good. So it's all shaping up okay, and if we don't get any rain on it, it'll yield quite well. We probably won't cut the wheat and barley hay like we do in other years, so if we just cut our oats and vetch, we'll have similar bale numbers to normal. Might have a few more, but not a lot.
14: That was Hopetoun grower Luke Puckle. And it is almost 6:28.
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12: Now, quickly to some rural news. One of Australia's largest meat wholesalers has been convicted and fined $375,000 after a worker suffered serious injuries at its Murray Downs

0: site. Woodward Foods Australia pleaded guilty to breaching the Work Health and Safety Act after a worker was injured while using a grain mill to prepare cattle feed in 2023. His right hand was pulled into the mill's rollers as he tried to remove debris from the machine. As a result, a surgical amputation of his hand from his forearm down was required. Alongside the fine, the court has also imposed an adverse publicity order on the company. SafeWork New South Wales Commissioner Janet Scorer says having an awareness of the risks and implementing safe work systems is key to reducing the number of incidents related to fixed machinery.
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0: And that's all for the Rural Report this morning. You've been listening to the Rural Report for ABC Mildura, Swan Hill, ABC Wimmera and ABC Southwest Victoria. For more rural news throughout the day, you can visit abc.net.au/rural or the ABC Rural Facebook page. And don't forget to send us a message on the text line. Let us know what's happening. Are you doing your hay harvest yet? The number is 0487 991 233. I'll be back with you at the same time tomorrow morning, a 6:15.
2: Good morning with ABC Local News for the Mallee and Wimmera. I'm Wade Stevens. Minyip man Robert Beck will face Victoria's Supreme Court after pleading not guilty to murder. Petra Oates explains.
0: Dressed in a prison jumpsuit with his grey hair tied back, Mr. Beck pleaded not guilty in front of a Horsham magistrate on Wednesday. Mr. Beck was charged with murder in March after a man's body was found on the Henty Highway in the locality of Jung near Horsham. Mr. Beck's lawyer requested an adjournment, telling the court a psychiatric assessment would determine whether mental impairment was a factor in this case. The prosecution did not oppose the request. Mr. Beck will appear in the Supreme Court at a later date.
2: Farah MP David Farley is calling on the federal government to speed up visa processing for farm workers. In Parliament, Immigration Minister Tony Burke addressed calls for changes to the processing of working holiday visas and said numbers need to be reduced in a sensible way. Mr. Burke is expected to reveal more details for Labor's migration policy today. Mr. Farley, however, told Afternoon Briefing, farmers are calling for more immediacy with visas related to agricultural work.
3: What's happening now is that those people who were coming out seasonally to harvest crops in their holiday period of time now are going, wow, I've got a job but I can't get a visa. The farmer's going, I've got a crop but I can't get a harvester. We're running into a problem. Tony's got to address the immediacy that's required to get the visas running.
2: A native title claim over 55,000 square kilometres of southwestern New South Wales has been lodged in the federal court. Emily Doak has more.
4: The claim by the Southern West Wiradjuri peoples covers the land and waters in a vast area from the junction of the Lachlan and Murrumbidgee rivers near Maud, northeast through Barmedman, east to Gundagai, and south to the Murray River at Albury. It takes in 18 local government areas and applies to unallocated Crown land, state forests, national parks, public reserves, and water bodies where native title hasn't been extinguished. Until a determination's made by the federal court, government and developers must negotiate with the claimants about public works and development proposals. A public notification period on the claim is open until November.
2: An inquiry has been launched into how water is measured in the Murray-Darling Basin and whether sharing arrangements between irrigators and the environment are still fit for purpose. Tyrone Dalton explains.
5: Inspector General of Water Compliance Troy Grant has announced the inquiry into non-urban water take, irrigation, environmental water and stock and domestic use across the basin. Mr. Grant says accurate measurement is fundamental to the integrity of the basin plan, but each state uses a different mix of methods to forecast and measure usage. The inquiry will look at meter accuracy and how quickly data is reported. Submissions close October the 28th with a report due to the federal government late next year.
2: Mallee Family Care says it hopes a New South Wales government-funded pilot program will make the legal process more clear and accessible for sexual

0: Violence Victim Survivors. The organisation will soon be employing a sexual violence justice system navigator to service the Broken Hill, Central Darling, Wentworth and Balranald areas. CEO Teresa Jayett says many people who experience sexual violence do not report it, and hopes this new role will fill the gaps in current services and programs.
1: We are here to act as a guide to provide accessible information to victim survivors regarding their rights, reporting options, compensation, court processes, and other complex legal and procedural information.
0: And an exhibition detailing the history of Victoria's police stations has launched at the Victoria Police Museum. It showcases intriguing details involving four regional stations over the course of more than 170 years. Showpieces include an 1860s wallpaper from the Mount Cole Police Station near Ararat, and stories and architectural drawings from stations at Cobden and Traralgon. Museum curator Annabelle McPherson says there's also a story of the two police officers who returned to the Kerrang police station in 1914 to find it engulfed in flames.
2: They're left with nothing but the clothes on their back and the money that they managed to get out. And surprisingly, somehow, all the station records burnt down at the same time. We don't know how that happened, but that's what it says.
0: To the weather now, morning frost, sunny in the Mallee and partly cloudy in the Wimmera today. Mildura set for a top of 19, Swan Hill 17, Horsham 16. For more news online, you can visit abc.net.au/news.
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5: Good morning, welcome. I'm coming to you from Watchabolic Country this morning. It's Thursday the 17th of September. Might be freezing this morning, but it's going to be very warm this weekend, which means that snakes are on the move. Yes, they are. It's that time. They're coming out of hibernation at the moment. After seven, you'll hear what you need to look out for when it comes to snakes this season. So calling all teenagers, there's a youth festival happening in Horsham. Next details next hour. And today I want to talk to you about fuel prices. They're going up again. So is this cost affecting you and where you travel to? How much is it where you are? Yesterday at the OTR in Horsham was 231.9 for unleaded and it was 274.8 for diesel. Unbelievable, isn't it? So expensive. In a moment you'll hear about what's going on with the price of petrol, but I need from you today, let us know how much you pay for fuel at the moment where you are. How much is it this morning where you are? Let us know. And also let us know, is it making you change your plans? Are you doing other things because of it? Are you not going to certain places because of the price of fuel? Let me know. I'd love to hear from you today. Let's have a chat about it.
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5: Weather-wise across the region for today, Charlton foggy day, foggy morning I should say, 16, 17 in Hopetoun, 18 in Walpyup, 15 degrees in Edenhope, morning frost, partly cloudy, no rain in Horsham, 16, Longrenong 16, partly cloudy in Stawell, 16, Neil 17, 16 in Warrnambool, 15 in Hamilton, Ararat, 16, partly cloudy day today in Casterton, 16 degrees there. Current temperatures around the district is 0.4 degrees in Charlton, very chilly up there, oh, very cold. 2 degrees in Walpyup and also in Hopetoun. 3 degrees in Edenhope, 1.4 in Horsham, chilly morning this morning in Horsham. Minus 0.2 in Longrenong, oh my gosh, minus 0.2, freezing out there. 0.7 in Neil, 2, very cold there. 6 degrees in Stawell, 1 degree in Warrnambool, 7 degrees in Ararat, 5 in Casterton, 6 degrees in Hamilton right now. Very cold. I had my ice bath this morning. It was very cold this morning. Couldn't feel my fingers on my toes today. It was very cold today. Very, very cold indeed. 6:38 is the time. Let's get into the music now. This is Madonna with Into the Groove on ABC Wimmera.
4: And you can dance. For inspiration.

0: Very good morning to Marty Bolton. Good morning, Marty.
1: Good morning, Beck.
0: How are you going?
1: Going well. Sticking with the T-shirt despite the, what was it in Horsham this morning, 1.4?
0: Yeah, something like that. It's ridiculous, isn't it? Minus 0.2 in Longground, which is literally just down the road. So it might be minus here too.
1: Yes, we might be nudging 2. Yeah. By the time we get to, I don't know, maybe 7 a.m.
0: This morning, actually, I did my cold bath this morning. I'll tell you what, it was cold this morning. I really felt it today. My fingers and toes was like almost numb, I felt.
1: I had to get the scraper out to get the...
0: Frost off the windscreen.
1: The windscreen this morning. I wasn't expecting that.
0: No, I had to get the windscreen wipe. I was having a fair bit, actually, this morning to that. It's minus 2.7 in Horsham right now. I quickly had a look then. Minus 2.7.
1: Okay, so it's cooler now than when we got to the office.
0: That's 1 degree now.
1: Cold.
0: 1 degree. It just refreshed it then. No, it got down to minus 2.7.
1: Down. That's what I thought, because it was 1.4. Yeah. Yes, okay.
0: Longer on got down to minus 0.3, 0.9, though. Amazing, anyway.
1: There were signs of it, actually.

0: earlier in the week.
1: Yeah.
0: Or during this, it's not earlier though, it's midweek this week.
1: Mm.
0: There was a little bit of frost there
1: yeah,
0: on the windscreen. But there it was this morning. Had to give it a bit of extra time to get on the way. But it's going to warm up for this weekend, isn't it?
1: It is, definitely. Hopefully we'll check with the bomb a little bit later. But what's happening in the news overnight anyway?
0: Well, before we get to that, something that you mentioned at the top of the show, it sounds good, is this music event that's coming to May Park. I'm looking forward to hearing about that.
1: It should be good. Yeah, May Park's a great venue for this sort of thing, isn't
0: it? They've got some, I like some of the band names, which we'll get to later when we have our guest on. But yeah, you've got to love a good music afternoon,
1: I think it's mainly channeled towards youth, young people, but anyone can go along to this. Anyone can go along to this. It would be great.
0: Of course.
1: Yeah,
0: definitely. Young people, young bands, young artists, great. That's who should be playing. But anyone can go along.
1: Yeah.
0: That's the whole thing. I mean, it's open to everyone, but we'll learn more about that later. Is there anything, Rebecca, that you definitely wouldn't have as a garnish on your dinner?
1: Are there any things that
0: you would definitely steer away from?
1: Probably plastic flour, I don't know.
0: Plastic flour? Not bad. I probably wouldn't have a plastic flour. Probably
1: garnish.
0: Wouldn't want that on my dinner.
1: Like something that's normal traditional garnishing that I don't like necessarily?
0: It could be anything. Something a bit left of centre.
1: Oh, I don't know. What are you leading me into?
0: How would you feel about ants?
1: What?
0: No.
1: Ants? As a garnish.
0: Quite popular in some parts of the world.
1: Look, I've got plenty of ants at my house at the moment, so if anyone wants some of the garnish, welcome to them. I'm sick of them. See, every day I'm wiping up ants in my kitchen, driving me nuts.
0: Well, look, ants are eaten sometimes, even valued as a bit of a delicacy in several Asian countries, African, even Latin American cultures. Now, I don't think they put them online.
1: Right. Are they the ones with the little honey sacks at the bottom? Isn't there some little honey sack? Oh, maybe I'm wrong. Maybe they're not ants. I don't know.
0: Maybe. Not sure.
1: Okay.
0: Well, a 2-star Michelin restaurant in Seoul, they've been fined for putting ants as a dessert garnish. Several Asian countries, they're considered quite a delicacy, but apparently not in Seoul. The owner of Yvette in the South Korean capital, he was fined $15,000. That's 15,000 Australian dollars, about 8,000 pounds, or 15 million won, if you were forking out in South Korea, that is. Ants are not among the 10 insect species that are approved for human consumption in that East Asian nation.
1: Right.
0: So you won't have to worry about having them there, except unless maybe you went to Yvette, although he might have learned his lesson. The approved list does include grasshoppers, locusts, and some silkworms. Prosecutors in this particular case, they'd actually sought a 1-year prison term for the restaurant's owner, and they wanted to fine him 20 million won. So what's that? 15 million won's 15,000 Australian. Oh, so it's probably about $20,000. However, the judge took the owner, because he had no previous prior criminal record, he took that into account and he spared him a jail term. But the judge did say that, as well as violating food standards, the presence of heavy metals exceeding standards was detected in the ants when they were tested. Yeah. So not honey, but heavy metals.
1: From the environment or...?
0: Heavy metals in the ants.
1: Yeah, but is that from the environment of the ants?
0: I imagine they would be.
1: Right, yeah, okay.
0: I expect so. The owner, he was said to be unaware that providing ants in his food was prohibited in South Korea. A bit of ignorance there. I don't know if that gets you across the line with the judge. The whole thing came to light after the Ministry of Food and Drug Safety found online reviews and photographs from the restaurant. It said the Ministry of Food said that the owner had sprinkled 3 to 5 ants, so not a great quantity. Three to five ants on certain dishes, just to give them a bit of a sour taste. So, again, not honey, you would think.
1: Yeah.
0: But he'd been doing this for quite a few years.
1: Yeah.
0: And over that course of that time, he'd used about 49,000 ants.
1: Okie dokie.
0: Most of which were imported from the US. Wow. Some came from Thailand. But it doesn't sound like...
1: Let's have a quick look while you were talking about that online. They said that ants are very good. They're high in protein, apparently. I don't know how much protein you get in one tiny ant, but anyway.
0: Yeah, well, yes. You probably not...
1: I'm sure some of us have eaten ants by accident too. They've probably got into food and stuff like that.
0: Probably.
1: We don't even know we've eaten them.
0: Probably. Yeah.

0: wouldn't be an easy job.
1: Wouldn't be easy, would it? You'd have to think about what you're wearing.
0: Yeah.
1: Most definitely.
0: Yeah, definitely.
1: Police investigating the incident suspect that the culprit is a semi-commercial to commercial beekeeper.
0: Right.
1: Pretty serious.
0: Mm.
1: Police are investigating the thefts of multiple beehives, and these are worth tens of thousands of dollars from the properties in far north Queensland. Investigators believe frames of bees and their broods were taken from 41 commercial hives. 41 commercial hives on the Atherton Tablelands. This is west of Cairns. Commercial beekeeper Jack Lawton said he was distraught when first discovering that 14 empty beehives, there were 14 empty beehives at a property in Kari. I think that's how you pronounce Kari. K-A-I-R-I, Kari, in the western... on the Atherton Tablelands. This was about a week ago. It's a bit of a shock to the system, he said, to open a hive where you would normally see bees, expect a full, healthy hive, and there was absolutely nothing there.
0: Mm.
1: It's quite a shocking crime, isn't it?
0: It is not good at all. Why did they get rid of the bees out of there? How did they do that?
1: How would they get them out?
0: Yeah.
1: It's a good question. It's a very good question.
0: So the
1: each hive
0: sort of
1: contains as many as 15,000 bees. 15,000 bees on each hive.
0: It's incredible, isn't it?
1: How do you get them out? That's a very good question.
0: Mm.
1: Be a very tricky operation.
0: I'd imagine that.
1: Tom Bidner, who managed Mr. Lawton's beehives, he said that over the next 2 days, this is after the initial discovery of the missing bees, another 27 hives were found empty at another property.
0: Unbelievable.
1: In Moochilba.
0: Wow. All right. Well, thanks for that, Marty. Keep us updated if that one comes, if we find out what happens
1: if
0: there.
1: If they find where they
0: yeah,
1: are.
0: Yeah, exactly right. Thanks, Marty. Marty Bolton there.
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0: Well, they're up and possibly staying up. Fuel prices hit an unfortunate four-month high this week. Naturally, it all goes down to continuing developments in the Middle East and look like there's not much respite ahead. So how do things get this bad? Well, after what's possibly in store for the next few months, well, Mike Commode from the Top Stories podcast has more. Let's hear now.
4: You've probably noticed fuel prices are on the rise again. This week, they hit a four-month high. So what's behind this latest spike, and what could lie ahead? First, how did we get here? The war launched by the US and Israel against Iran in February triggered the closure of key oil and shipping route, the Strait of Hormuz, sending oil prices skyward. Since then, between a failed memorandum of understanding between the US and Iran, tit-for-tat strikes, and continued attacks on commercial vessels, the effective closure of the strait rolls on. Now, the advance of the Iran-backed Houthi rebels in Yemen has brought a new dimension to the Middle East war. The rebels recently captured the Red Sea coastal city of Mocha from Saudi-backed government forces and then seized islands in the middle of the Bab el-Mandeb Strait, the choke point for Red Sea shipping and the gateway to the Suez Canal. The Houthis are saying they'll blockade Saudi shipping in that waterway, through which about 7% of global oil output transits through, and up until now has been used as an alternative route for oil, given the Strait of Hormuz is closed. What does that mean? Well, given the Houthis are Iran-backed, it means Iran now has major leverage on not one but two of the most important shipping routes in the world, and the Gulf states have even less options to get their oil and gas out. Adding further strain to that situation was a drone attack last week on Saudi Arabia's crucial east-west oil pipeline, the one that's allowed the world's largest crude oil exporter to bypass the Strait of Hormuz. The Saudis blame Iran-backed militias operating from Iraq. Dr. Mohammed Saloum from the Middle East Council on Global Affairs says this attack was a strategic move by the so-called Axis of Resistance.
5: What the Iranians and their allies in Iraq and also some Houthi elements are trying to do is basically making sure that oil prices skyrocket. This pipeline is critical for Saudis to transfer oil from the eastern province.

0: to the Red Sea. I think the conflict is going in that direction. They're trying to drive up oil prices, put in pressure on the U.S. to stop its war against Iran.
1: Diplomatic efforts to resolve the conflict are also stalling at the moment. Earlier this week, proposed talks between the Gulf states and Iran to find agreement on shipping in the Strait of Hormuz were postponed. Dr. H.A. Hellyer, a senior associate fellow at the Royal United Services Institute for Defence and Security Studies, says Gulf countries are trying to find a way forward in a conflict none of them wanted.
2: At some point, the question will go to Washington. Are you going to accept the deal that we have struck, that we have felt obliged to strike because of decisions that you made over our heads and despite our objections? And I hope at that point, the Trump administration realizes that they have to let powers in the region move in the way that they think is most beneficial for their purposes, as opposed to creating more problems for them.
1: And there's no doubt, for one of the instigators of this war, US President Donald Trump, these high oil prices are hurting. The price per gallon for diesel fuel in America has surpassed $6, adding to the pressure the Republicans are facing ahead of the midterm elections in November. It's seen Trump accuse Tehran of deliberately holding out to complicate those elections. Back home in Australia, consumers are also feeling the pinch. Earlier this year, when fuel prices started to rise, the government cut the fuel excise for several months. But with higher energy prices looking like they'll persist well into 2027, Sol Kavanagh, the head of energy research at MST Financial, says the government will be reluctant to go back to a fuel excise cut.
3: The bigger worry from an economic standpoint is the impact this is going to have on inflation well beyond fuel. And that's because as we have higher oil and gas prices globally, that flows through to the cost of almost every good and service. And there's a lag effect when you see higher oil and gas prices until that flows through the rest of the economy. But that's going to be now be felt over the next 6 to 12 months.
1: Also, with spring in full swing, for Australian farmers, the recent price hikes come at a bad time. Hamish McDonald is the president of the National Farmers Federation.
4: Farmers' margins are very tight as they are. When your fuel goes up 50 to 60 to 70%, obviously it really chews into that gross margin again. But we have no choice. We do have short windows to take our crops off when they're ripe or plant our summer crops as we are at the moment too. Our sorghum and cotton crops are going in as we speak, so it is what it is, but it makes it tougher.
1: The level of our fuel reserves was a worry when the war began back in February. But Energy Minister Chris Bowen says Australia's fuel security remains strong and secure, with 3.3 billion litres of fuel locked in to arrive in the next month or so.
5: Mark Commode there from the Top Stories podcast there. So how much are you paying for fuel? Is it making you change your decisions about what you're going to do all the time? How far are you going to drive? Let us know. 1300 594 222, SMS 0467 842 722. Darren said he got he's paying diesel in Portland 249.9 in Warragnibale, says Sue. Thanks, that's Sue. And in Arrowcourt at the OTR there, Brendan says he's paying 278.9. Yeah, $2.78.9 in Arrowcourt. And I think that's for diesel, I think it would be. Thanks, sir. That's on Facebook. Let us know how much you're paying for fuel. 1300 594 222. Send us an SMS 0467 842 722. Have a catch the connection. We've got a film. We've picked a film. We're playing songs that give a hint to the title of that film. All you need to do is take a look at these song clues. Once they've figured out, then send me an SMS on 0467 842 722 with your guess. If you get it right, you win a prize. Easy as that. Yes, easy as that. Let's recap on yesterday's clue now, and then we'll play today's clue next.

There you go. That's clue number two, this current Catch the Connection. And let us know what film you think it is on 0467 842722. Don't forget the clues are in the name of the song or in the name of the artist. You've got to really think about it. You know what those clues are pointing you towards. It's at 7 o'clock news time.

0: The federal government to unveil its long-awaited migration policy. Four people arrested over a series of attempted robberies in Melbourne's southeast, and a YouTube political commentator pretending to be Australian using AI. This is ABC News. Good morning, I'm Natasha McFarlane. Home Affairs Minister Tony Burke will announce the government's plan to reduce migration in a speech to the National Press Club today, with a focus on temporary visa holders. Isabella Tolhurst reports.
1: The government is considering removing the work rights of temporary migrants whose claims for protection have been rejected as a way to address the issue of visa hopping. While 90% of applications for protection visas are rejected, it's suspected thousands of people on student and visitor visas from China, Malaysia and India are making claims anyway to obtain a bridging visa instead. Tony Burke is also expected to bar international students from being able to bring their family members to Australia with them. The government is hoping to bring migration down to 225,000 people a year by 2028.
0: The government is also today introducing legislation to make the child support system safer for perpetrators of domestic and family violence. Social Services Minister Tanya Plibersek says the current system can be used to punish, harass and control ex-partners and puts the well-being of children at risk. Reforms include a crackdown on unpaid child support debt and an end to the legal requirement that information provided by one parent be shared with the other. Police have arrested four people, including a 12-year-old girl, after a series of attempted robberies involving an allegedly stolen car in Melbourne's southeast. Georgia Linton-Williams has more.
2: Investigators believe some members of the group allegedly targeted a Dandenong business yesterday, where two people brandished a knife and demanded cash from a victim. Six people then allegedly stole items from a service station in Keysborough about 2 o'clock this morning. 10 minutes later, police spotted them arriving at a service station in Mulgrave, where Jake McLennan from Victoria Police says officers caught them trying to commit an armed robbery. Two people were arrested there, and two others were also later taken into custody after their getaway car crashed.
3: Those arrested include a 12-year-old girl, a 14-year-old boy, and two 18-year-olds.
2: Police are searching for two other suspects.
0: There's been relief from campaigners working to end violence against women after a speaking event in Ballarat featuring controversial former AFL player Ben Cousins was cancelled last minute. Wade Stevens explains.
4: The event was scheduled to be held at the George Hotel last night, with Cousins promising to detail his time in jail, exile from the AFL community, and his journey to redemption. Cousins received a 12-month prison sentence in 2017 for aggravated stalking and breaching a violence restraining order. The George Hotel released a statement via social media yesterday, a little over 3 hours before the show's scheduled start time, confirming the event was cancelled and apologised for any hurt. Ballarat Centre Against Sexual Assault manager Katrina Beverlander says she was relieved the event had been cancelled and that it was tone deaf given the number of high-profile deaths of women in Ballarat since 2024. Cousins was contacted for comment.
0: Teachers at a private school in Melbourne's northwest are stopping work this afternoon after negotiations with school management over pay and conditions stalled. Around 150 teachers and support workers from Overnewton Anglican Community College are expected to take part in the half-day strike. David Breer from the Independent Education Union says the school has offered a pay deal that would leave Overnewton teachers being paid less than teachers at public schools. He says private schools need to offer competitive wages.
5: Independent schools market themselves as places of excellence, and I think parents would be surprised to hear that the school wants to pay their kids' teachers less than what they can earn at the government school down the road, as well as expecting them to cop inferior conditions. And parents might well be asking, like, what am I paying these school fees for?
0: Data released by Victoria's Auditor-General has revealed the rate at which the number of reported potholes is growing across the state. Jason Katsaris reports.
6: The Auditor-General's data set shows there were more than 5,600 unresolved defect reports on regional Victorian roads in the 12 months until June this year. That's more than 3,500 more than the year prior. In metropolitan local government areas, the number of pothole defects tripled in the same period, from only 686 reports in January 2025 to more than 2,396 by June. Those figures are likely an undercount, because each number represents a defect report which may include multiple potholes. Both major parties have promised larger investments in road repairs if elected in November.
0: The US Federal Reserve has raised interest rates and flagged further increases in its first hike in 3 years. The central bank has raised its rates by a quarter of a percentage point to between 3.75 and 4%. China's foreign minister has urged Tehran to revive talks with the United States to end the Iran conflict. China correspondent Alison Horn has more from Beijing.
7: Iran's Foreign Minister Abbas Araghchi has been in Beijing meeting with his Chinese counterpart Wang Yi. State media reporting the pair spoke at length about the US-Iran conflict, with Beijing urging Tehran and America to rebuild negotiation mechanisms and for both sides to exercise restraint. Wang Yi also encouraged Iran to reopen the Strait of Hormuz, adding he didn't want to see regional tensions spill further into Yemen and the Red Sea. Alison Hall, ABC News, Beijing.
0: UK artist Ed Sheeran's tour of the United States has been thrown into chaos after all of his supporting acts quit over controversy stemming from the war in Gaza. Kaysen Ho reports from Washington.
8: The exodus comes after rapper Macklemore was removed from Ed Sheeran's US tour after he made pro-Palestine comments at a concert, and several venues told the tour promoter they wouldn't allow Macklemore to perform. Sheeran said on social media it was not his decision to remove Macklemore and that he was appalled at the suffering caused on both sides of the war in Gaza. Announcing his withdrawal from the rest of the tour, musician and supporting act Phineas said, "Artists must not be silenced when they speak up for the oppressed." Kaysen Ho, ABC News, Washington.
0: An ABC News Verify investigation has found a rising political commentator on YouTube is using AI to fake an Australian accent. Jonathan Hare with the details.
9: G'day, good to see you. 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
10: 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It frequently promotes One Nation and is critical of Anthony Albanese. ABC News Verify has traced the man who appears in the videos to a town in Brazil. We were unable to contact him and can't say whether he is behind the channel or whether his image is being used without his consent. Experts say AI has been used to manipulate his voice and sync his mouth to match. One Nation says it is not associated with Oceania Unfiltered. YouTube says the channel's videos have now been given a disclosure which reads, made with AI.
0: To finance, stocks on Wall Street have closed lower after the Federal Reserve raised its key interest rate for the first time in over 3 years to fight high inflation stemming from soaring crude oil prices during the US-Israeli war on Iran. The Dow Jones Industrial Average fell 0.1%. The broad S&P 500 lost 0.4%, and the tech-heavy Nasdaq was 0.01% lower. The Australian share market is set to open lower later this morning, with the SPY 200 futures index down 0.8%. The global benchmark Brent crude is lower at $105.50 US a barrel. Gold is weaker at $4,265 US an ounce, and the Australian dollar is lower at 70.8 US cents. And now with sport, here's Chris Mitchell.
11: One of the Sydney Swans star midfielders says the team is together and ready for Friday's preliminary final against Fremantle. The Swans will take part in open training at the SCG this morning ahead of the key clash. And Errol Goulden has told Fox Sports the group is

0: United, as several of their players remain stood down as a police investigation continues.
1: Yeah, we're locked in as a group at the moment. It's obviously been a little bit tough, but yeah, looking forward to another challenge on Friday and best time of year to be playing footy.
0: Australia will host a sprint event at next year's Formula One Grand Prix in Melbourne for the first time. Sprint events feature a shorter race on Saturday and an extra qualifying session on Friday. The Melbourne Grand Prix is due to take place between the 2nd and 4th of April. And the former world number one golfer Tiger Woods says he can hit pretty much anything after returning to the range for the first time since a car crash 6 months ago. Woods accepted a 5-year suspension of his driving license and a nominal fine as part of a plea agreement after not contesting a reckless driving charge.
2: To the weather, there's a strong wind warning for the central Gippsland coast and east Gippsland coast. For the state, areas of morning fog and frost inland, mostly cloudy in the south and mostly sunny in the north. For Melbourne, cloudy, a top today of 16 degrees. Tomorrow, mostly sunny 23. Saturday, mostly sunny 25. Right now, it's 11 degrees in the city. 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
4: Good morning, welcome. It's good to have your company this morning. Despite it being freezing this morning, this weekend is going to be very warm. With warm weather, that means snakes are starting to come out of hibernation, starting to wake up from their slumber. Hear more from an expert very soon about what you need to do if you see them about, okay? We'll do that in just a sec. And this Friday, May Park in Horsham is the place to be. There is a youth festival on. We will hear more about what's happening in Horsham details this hour. And today I'm asking you, let's talk about the cost of fuel at the moment. They're going up again, and predictions are it's going to continue into the future too. So is this cost affecting you and where you travel to? How much is it where you are? Yesterday at the OTR in Horsham, I noticed it was $2.31.9 for unleaded, and diesel was $2.74.8. So how much have you paid this week for fuel? Let me know. I'd love to hear from you. Is it going to change how you do things and where you're going to travel to? Then let me know. Is it stopping you from going to certain appointments you need to go to, that sort of thing? Let me know. 1300 594 222. SMS 0467 842 722. Let's have a chat about it. Let me know. Change the way you're thinking about what you're going to do. Let us know. All right, let's get into some music now. This is Kylie Minogue with On Like This on ABC Wimmera.

0: Kylie Minogue there with On Night Like This on ABC Wimmera. Great song from her. That one was from, what year was that from? I don't know if you look at that one because that was an old one from her. But her music seems to be songs that seem to be like 20 years old, but they don't, they're 26 years ago, 2000 that song came out. God, so long ago, I can't believe it. His songs like that, I think it's only about 10 years, but no, 26 years ago, incredible, isn't it? 15 minutes past seven. Very good morning to Kate Dorr from the Bureau of Meteorology. Good morning, Kate.
1: Good morning. How's it going?
0: Good, good. How much are you paying for fuel at the moment, Kate?
1: Say again?
0: How much are you paying for fuel at the moment, petrol? How much are you paying for petrol?
1: I don't even know. It's terrible.
0: Yeah,
1: it always feels like it's too much.
0: Gets to the point where you don't really...
1: Sometimes
0: Sometimes you just fill up the car, don't you? Don't even think about it really in the end. You know, you can't think about it too much, but yeah.
1: Don't do it a lot because I tend to handle that to my partner to do when we don't have a kid in the car. But yeah, I actually have recently changed to a bigger vehicle and I certainly notice it. All of a sudden it goes from being, oh yeah, that's not a huge amount, to, oh my gosh, that's quite a lot for fuel. A bigger vehicle, more fuel, higher fuel use, bigger tank. Yeah, it's definitely a big difference from driving a little car to a bigger car with the amount of fuel you're certainly filling up each time.
0: It is. And do you find you're making decisions to not travel certain places because of the cost, or are you not thinking about that just at the moment?
1: Well, we chose to live somewhere where we could travel less by car. So, look, that was a conscious decision several years ago. And, look, it's not a decision that everyone can make, but it's certainly something which we're pretty pleased about. Well, not pleased about, but very thankful for at the moment, which was before this particular round of fuel crisis. And, no, it's worked out. So just trying to do as much as we can, walking, et cetera. It's certainly got that benefit as well.
0: That's good. All right. Well, tell us what's happening weather-wise. Is it good walking weather this weekend?
1: Well, good walking weather this weekend. Look, it'll be a good warm-up for summer for walking weather this weekend is the story. So, look, still feeling cool around this morning. Some pretty chilly temperatures in some of the parts around the Wimmera. We've certainly been fairly chilly this morning. We are expecting it to warm up to a day with near average temperatures around. So at Horsham today, we got down to 0.6 degrees earlier. We are expecting a top of 16 degrees today. Stawell expecting a top of 16, Edenhope a top of 15, Nil a top of 17. Birchip, we're looking at a top of 16. OM, we're looking at a top of 17 degrees today. Hamilton looking at a top of 15. And then we are expecting those temperatures to warm up across the next few days as this high pressure system, which has been approaching from the west, makes its way overhead tomorrow and then pushes further east as we go into the weekend. It means that we are expecting those winds to start coming from a more northerly direction, sort of from Saturday. So tomorrow morning we still do have the potential for some frosty and some foggy conditions, fairly widespread tomorrow morning, so another chilly start and the potential for some fog. But then as we get into the weekend proper, we are expecting the wind to be coming from the north and to warm up both the daytime and overnight temperatures. Look, there is still the potential for some foggy conditions around on Saturday morning, but for the most part, we are talking a bit warmer and a warm day on Saturday, expecting a top of 25 degrees in Horsham and a top of 25 degrees also on Sunday ahead of a change, which is expected to bring those temperatures back down again on Monday.
0: Great. All right. So any rain at all on the horizon next week or not?
1: Look, not expecting a huge amount of moisture with this next change. There might

0: light showers in the southern parts of the Wimmera, but this is not expected to be widespread heavy falls. We are expecting it to remain quite dry, really, for the most part, all the way through the next seven-day period.
1: So when do we have the seasonal outlook for the summer?
0: For the summer's not for a little while now. The spring outlook is out for the next few months. If I can click around for you, I could get through to that in just a minute. But we do certainly have the potential for a low chance of above median rainfall is the current forecast for much of the southeast of the country over the next few months. We'll see how that plays out. Of course, that doesn't necessarily mean no rain altogether, but it does indicate that there's a weighing of the scales towards drier conditions for October to November. More strongly in the southern parts of the Wimmera, more northern parts of the Wimmera, now that I've got the map up, are looking more neutral, so not a huge push one way or the other. So looking at fairly average conditions was what's looking most likely according to this outlook. Down for the southern parts, so some from sort of Horsham south for October to November, it is pushing towards those drier conditions being more likely. But of course, it doesn't rule out any more rain, like doesn't rain out rain. That doesn't rule out rain altogether. It just means that those scales are being slightly more pushed in the drier direction for October through to December. For November through to January, less of a harsh push towards those drier conditions at the moment, looking at our current outlooks.
1: Great. All right. Well, thanks so much, Kate. Kate Doyle there from the Bureau of Meteorology. She's duty forecast for this morning. It's 20 minutes past seven.
2: 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Some of our top authors will sit down with me and a live audience to chat about their favourite books and what it takes to write a hit.
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1: 21 minutes past seven. Did you know there's 27 species of snakes in Victoria? In the past few days, there's been a couple of sightings of tiger snakes particularly, which have been posted on various Facebook pages around the region. Senior Wildlife Officer Simon Ruff from the Department of Energy, Environment and Climate Action joins us this morning. Good morning, Simon.
4: G'day, Beck. How are you going this morning?
1: Good to have you with us. So do snakes breed in the cooler months generally, or when do they breed?
4: Look, snakes will breed sort of, in the cooler months and through to the spring. But really, through those cooler months, they're mostly, they call it brumation. So it's not quite hibernation for snakes, but they do settle right down through most of the winter. So it's coming into the spring where, they are a bit more active.
1: When we say sort of like the hibernation, but you said it's not exactly hibernation, what are they actually doing in that time? So they go underground, is that right?
4: Yeah, so they'll find a nice quiet hiding place. Sometimes it's the burrow of another animal, sometimes it's under a piece of tin on the farm or whatever it may be. But brumation is not like hibernation. So it's just where they slow down their systems. So they'll still wake up to drink. And if we have those nice warm days in the middle of winter, which we do occasionally have, you may still well see snakes come out and catch a bit of sun.
1: I wondered about that because I thought they'd sort of disappeared for the winter months they were gone, but you still have to be very careful of them in winter, is that right?
4: Yeah, that's right. That's right. So generally what you'll find is that because the temperatures are cooler, they'll be a little bit slower and a little bit more kind of groggy, if you will. But they certainly can wake up in the middle of winter if the weather conditions are right, catch a little bit of sun, have a drink, and then they go back to sleep again.
1: See, I always thought they were down underground. We didn't have to see them. We didn't have to worry about them at all in winter. But no, they're not. They're actually still out there. Oh, I didn't realise that. Oh, give me the creeps. I know you probably love them, but I'm not a big fan of snakes. So,
4: I'm a big fan of snakes, but yeah. I know my wife certainly is probably on the other side of the equation there.
1: So they're starting to wake up now. Are they starting to get a bit more docile now? With this weekend, the weather's going to be pretty warm, so they start to wake up around about now.
4: Yeah, look, you could definitely expect to start just seeing a few more snakes around as the weather warms up. But look, really, it's kind of if we stick to just

0: just keep in mind your general spring cleaning, so around the house, and doing things like just keeping your lawns mowed, keeping your grass short, really helps to provide less cover for snakes and make your environment a little bit less inviting for them. So those sorts of things, keeping the grass short, cleaning up around the yard, any bits of tin or anything else that they can hide under, any sort of shelter. It's just part of your natural kind of spring cleaning routine, a bit of your fire safety as well. If you're doing all those things, like there's very little to worry about around the house.
1: The reality is they're not just on farms, they're actually in proper, sort of domestic sort of areas as well, aren't they? Like townships and so forth. So you need to do that in your homes, even if you live in town, don't you?
0: Yeah, absolutely. They certainly can be in towns and snakes will, most of our snake species are really keen on eating things like frogs, lizards, rodents. So particularly, if you keep chooks or have any sort of aviary where that seed could be dropping down and then providing food for rodents, you could probably expect that that's something that might attract snakes. So keeping those sorts of things nice and clean as well is really, really important.
1: So what can you do what do you do if you see a snake? What's the first thing you do?
0: Well, the first thing you do if you see a snake is just stop and just observe it. Work out the thing that snakes want to do is get away. We're a very, very big animal and we're pretty scary to them. And what we see with snakes is it's a defensive behaviour. So they're trying to make themselves scary. They're trying to flatten out and make us go away. What they're looking for is an escape route. So if you just stop, make sure that they've got somewhere to go and you haven't got them cornered, and they'll move away quite quickly.
1: Trying to figure out who's more scared, the snake or me. That's the thing I'm trying to work out.
0: Well, believe it or not, it is the snake.
1: Really? Oh, gosh. How do we protect our pets from snakes? How do we protect them from snakes? Yeah,
0: really, really important one. We have a dog ourselves, and we had a bit of a close encounter last summer where, you should always make sure that your dog's on the lead when you're out in these areas where you might encounter snakes. But also just even with the dog on a lead, Just pay attention to it. It's you never know what they're sniffing at. Sometimes they might, sniff at something near the bushes. That was the case for us, and you had a fairly close encounter with a snake. So just keeping your wits about you when you're in those areas where you might encounter snakes. Keep the dog on a lead as much as possible. Don't let it go sniffing around in the bush. Dogs are very curious. And will, not necessarily attack snakes, but they're curious and stick their noses in where they're not wanted, and that's the last thing we want to see.
1: Well, the other question I have, what if we're in water? Snakes are quiet. They don't mind being in water, do they? So I'm just thinking about when you're in water swimming in the river or something like that, you'd be a bit careful of snakes then, do you? Or?
0: Yeah, look, snakes are excellent swimmers. They can be in water. So absolutely, you're spot on. You've still got to keep an eye out there. They're usually quite conspicuous when they're swimming in the water. It's something that you'll generally notice fairly quickly.
1: Not a stick.
0: same sort of thing. Just be aware of your surroundings during these warmer months, and take those precautions. If you're in environments where you can't necessarily control what's around you, maybe you're walking through long grass, just think about that before you go and make sure you're wearing appropriate clothing. So, boots, long pants, long sleeves. And certainly if you've got children with you, same theory as your pets. Just keep a really close eye on them. The bottom line is never, ever try to catch or kill a snake. Snake bite data will tell you that the vast majority of bites occur when people try to catch snakes. If anyone sort of has any sort of bite, you call 000 immediately and seek medical attention there. Never try to capture the snake. There's no need to identify the snake.

0: snake for treatments these days. But really, it's that should be a fairly redundant point if you're just keeping your wits about you, keep your environment around your house nice and clean. And yeah, you should be right.
1: Okay, great. Thank you so much for your time. I do appreciate it. Simon Ruff, Senior Wildlife Officer, Department of Energy, Environment and Climate Action. Thanks so much, Simon, for that. 29 past 7. Wow, not a fan of snakes at all, but I'm glad Simon is, because someone's taking care of them. That's a good thing, isn't it? 29 past 7.
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6: Good morning with ABC Local News for the Mallee and Wimmera. I'm Wade Stevens. Minyip man Robert Beck will face Victoria's Supreme Court after pleading not guilty to murder. Petra Oates explains.
7: Dressed in a prison jumpsuit with his grey hair tied back, Mr. Beck pleaded not guilty in front of a Horsham magistrate on Wednesday. Mr. Beck was charged with murder in March after a man's body was found on the Henty Highway in the locality of Jung near Horsham. Mr. Beck's lawyer requested an adjournment, telling the court a psychiatric assessment would determine whether mental impairment was a factor in this case. The prosecution did not oppose the request. Mr. Beck will appear in the Supreme Court at a later date.
6: Farah MP David Farley is calling on the federal government to speed up visa processing for farm workers. In Parliament, Immigration Minister Tony Burke addressed calls for changes to the processing of working holiday visas and said numbers needed to be reduced in a sensible way. Mr. Burke is expected to reveal more details for Labor's migration policy today. Mr. Farley, however, told Afternoon Briefing, farmers are calling for more immediacy with visas related to agricultural work.
8: What's happening now is that those people who were coming out seasonally to harvest crops in their holiday period of time now are going, wow, I've got a job but I can't get a visa. The farmer's going, I've got a crop but I can't get a harvester. We're running into a problem. Tony's got to address the immediacy that's required to get the visas running.
6: A native title claim over 55,000 square kilometres of southwestern New South Wales has been lodged in the federal court. Emily Doak has more.
9: The claim by the Southern West Wiradjuri peoples covers the land and waters in a vast area from the junction of the Lachlan and Murrumbidgee rivers near Maud, northeast through Barmedman, east to Gundagai, and south to the Murray River at Albury. It takes in 18 local government areas and applies to unallocated Crown land, state forests, national parks, public reserves, and water bodies where native title hasn't been extinguished. Until a determination's made by the federal court, government and developers must negotiate with the claimants about public works and development proposals. A public notification period on the claim is open until November.
6: An inquiry has been launched into how water is measured in the Murray-Darling Basin and whether sharing arrangements between irrigators and the environment are still fit for purpose. Tyrone Dalton explains.
10: Inspector General of Water Compliance Troy Grant has announced the inquiry into non-urban water take, irrigation, environmental water and stock and domestic use across the basin. Mr. Grant says accurate measurement is fundamental to the integrity of the basin plan, but each state uses a different mix of methods to forecast and measure usage. The inquiry will look at meter accuracy and how quickly data is reported. Submissions close October the 28th with a report due to the federal government late next year.
6: Mallee Family Care says it hopes a New South Wales government-funded pilot program will make the legal process more clear and accessible for sexual violence victim survivors. The organisation will soon be employing a sexual violence justice system navigator to service the Broken Hill, Central Darling, Wentworth and Balranald areas. CEO Teresa Jayett says many people who experience sexual violence do not report it. and hopes this new role will fill gaps in current services and programs.
3: We are here to act as a guide to provide accessible information to victim survivors regarding

0: rights, reporting options, compensation, court processes, and other complex legal and procedural information.
1: And an exhibition detailing the history of Victoria's police stations has launched at the Victoria Police Museum. It showcases intriguing details involving four regional stations over the course of more than 170 years. Showpieces include an 1860s wallpaper from the Mount Cole Police Station near Ararat, and stories and architectural drawings from stations at Cobden and Traralgon. Museum curator Annabelle McPherson says there's also the story of two police officers who returned to the Kerrang Police Station in 1914 to find it engulfed in mysterious flames.
2: They're left with nothing but the clothes on their back and the money that they managed to get out. And surprisingly, somehow, all the station records burnt down at the same time. We don't know how that happened, but that's what it says.
1: To the weather, morning frost, then sunny in the Mallee and partly cloudy in the Wimmera today. Mildura a top of 19 degrees, Swan Hill 17, Horsham 16. For more news online, you can visit abc.net.au/news.
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4: Hi, Rachel Mealy here. The US Federal Reserve risks Donald Trump's ire, raising interest rates for the first time in 3 years. After weeks of delay, the government's set to release its immigration policy. Its goal? Reducing arrivals without tanking the economy. And the accent's Australian and he's a One Nation backer, but this increasingly influential political commentator is actually a Brazilian using artificial intelligence.
5: Aussies cannot just sit back and hope she'll be right.
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0: Yes, very good morning to you. I'm with you through till 9 o'clock today. We've got another big half hour ahead of us. We're going to catch up with the Matoa Advertiser, but then after that, we're going to find out about a youth event that's taking place in Horsham on Friday. Should be really good, actually, that event. Anyone can head along, of course, but it's mainly aimed at youth. We'll have more details about that very soon. Also today, we're asking about the cost of fuel. It's costing so much. It's going up and up and up at the moment. Notice it was quite a bit at OTA. Yes, last night I had a look at that. It was $2.31.9 for unleaded and $2.74.8 for diesel. A lot of money, is that? I remember back in the day it was 59 cents a litre. It was unbelievable. But it's gone to dollars now. It's incredible, isn't it? Just incredible how expensive it is. But let us know how much you're paying for fuel. Let us know 1300 594 222. SMS 0467 842 722. Of course, it was 59 cents back in the mid-80s. Of course, it's a long time ago, but, you know, still thinking about those days, though, when it was so much cheaper, wasn't it? It's so much cheaper, but, yeah, very expensive at the moment. But your parrot, Yolanda, says on Facebook, she says $2.66, she says, per litre. Incredible, isn't it? Let us know how much you're getting the gauge and how much you've not the gauge, how much you're paying for fuel. 0467 842 722. Is it making a change what you want to do? You're thinking, oh, I won't do that trip this time, so it's going to cost me too much fuel. Let us know if it's you're changing different directions. Maybe you're not going to go away as often. Let us know what the difference is making to you. Love to hear from you.
1: A killing in the night. 20 years later, police still haven't solved the case, and I want to know why.
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0: Yes, it's a very good morning to Belinda Caroline, who is from the Matoa Advertiser. Good morning, Belinda.
9: Good morning, Rebecca. Thanks for having me.
0: Good to have you with us now. I believe the Matoa show celebrates 140 years this year. That's coming up very soon, isn't it? Part of the big weekend, I understand.
9: Yeah, end of the school holidays, so a couple of weeks away. We're celebrating the 140th Matoa show. We've got

0: few new events this year. So there's going to be some laser tag, which I'm sure the kids will love, a fire performer and some fireworks, so stepping more into the twilight. And there'll be the usual suspects, the harvest simulator, the pro wrestling, and lots of stuff for the kids. So some free face painting, hair braiding, cupcake and cookie decorating. There'll be a sand pit and tiny goats.
1: Oh, I love that little goat. Love the little goat. So cute. It's fantastic. So that's all part of the big weekend, isn't it? The big weekend's a pretty big deal in Matoa, yes. Isn't it? Yeah.
0: Yes, it is. The big event for the year. So everyone's very excited for it.
1: So we have the show on. You have everything else on as well. You have the races are on, I think. There's all kinds of things on, isn't that weekend? Is that right? You'll do a lawn weekend. Is that right?
0: Yeah, there's lots of events. There's rides, lots of stalls. The Stick Shed, they're doing an artwork display and some music. So
1: lots
0: stuff
1: of
0: happening
1: things.
0: Everywhere.
1: Good, all right. Now, also, you've got some news about the Matoa College there. So what's happening there?
0: Yeah, they've done a silly scientist excursion. They went off last Friday to Warrnambool, all the primary kids, and they had a science excursion, which was a lot of fun. The older kids, so the Year 9 and the Year 10 students, they went off to the Matoa Stick Shed to do a trigonometry investigation.
1: Hmm.
0: So they had to figure out how many sticks were actually in the stick shed and measure it. Measure all the angles and distances.
1: Did they work it out?
0: They think they've got it.
1: Okay.
0: They're currently creating little models in class this week, so they can put a scaled model of the stick shed.
1: I love that. That'd be amazing to see those little models. I love the stick shed. It's so beautiful there. It's such a beautiful place, isn't it? Yeah, it's fantastic. All right, also, I think there's op shop sale too in town. Is that right?
0: Yep, the Matoa op shop. They've got a big sale on at the moment that we wanted to let people be aware of. So all winter clothing's been reduced to $1 a piece, and there's a $3 bag option offered as well. Lots of bargains, and it's open Wednesday, Thursday and Friday from 11 to 2.
1: There's also a story in the paper about the Borough 13 under netball girls making the finals. Tell us about that one.
0: Yeah, so the young girls, the 13 under team, they've made it to the finals for the last 2 years in a row, and they've made it again this year, so they're pretty unstoppable. They won the prelim final last week over Horsham, and now they're playing the Horsham Saints this weekend. So good luck to them.
1: Yeah,
0: we hope they do well.
1: That's great. All right. Well, thanks so much, Belinda, for that. Before you go, Belinda, how much are you paying for fuel at the moment? Petrol prices are pretty high at the moment. So how much are you paying for petrol?
0: Oh, it's over $2. It's $2.30, $2.40,
1: wow.
0: Somewhere around there.
1: Wow. Is it making you second guess going away and stuff like that at the moment? Or?
0: Oh, you definitely think about it. You consider it before you go. It's not cheap.
1: No, not at all. All right. Well, thanks so much for talking to Belinda Caroline there. She is from the Matoa Advertiser newspaper. Thanks so much for your time. That issue's out now. Well, those stories in there more, I'm sure. It's 18 minutes to 8. Up next, we're going to catch up with, find out about this great event that's taking place in Horsham. But first, now, let's hear from Whitesnake with Here I Go Again on ABC Woomera.

Please take me back. I mean, way back. It's Whitesnake there with their song called Here I Am on My Own from 1982. Here I Go Again. Whitesnake. Satan Sinners is the album. Satan Sinners. It's 14 minutes to 8, which means it's time for Catch the Connection again. We're recapping on today's clues. Yesterday's clue. We kicked off a new Catch the Connection yesterday. And so this is today's. That's, we've picked a film. We're playing a song clues to give you a hint to the title of that film. All you need to do is take a listen once you put it together, then let us know what you think the film is on 0467 842722. That's 0467 842722. Let us know what film you think this is. These are the clues now.

0: Okay, that is the two clues. Now, when you think about it, you've got to think about the name of the artist or the song or the name of the song. Maybe the song maybe ties into the theme of the film. Think about those sorts of things. You've got to really think about that. And let us know. 0467 842 722. It's 13 minutes to 8.
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0: Now, Paul Kelly once described playing music in pubs as being like the universities for musicians. However, if you're under 18 and want to reach an audience, well, the pub will have to wait. Thankfully, there's other ways for young people these days to come together and create a wonderful live music atmosphere. Louisa Kelly is the Horsham Council's Coordinator of Strength and Communities and helps drive this week's Music at May event. She joins us this morning. Good morning.
2: Good morning.
0: Good to be with
2: us. So excited to be talking about this project.
0: Yeah, tell us about it. This sounds really great. This is on tomorrow night, is that right? So tell us all about it.
2: Yeah, so it's in May Park, tomorrow, 18th of September from 4:30 to 8:30. It's been a bit 2-year project in the making. So we've been busy at council forming young people and helping them form bands, so meeting each other and not knowing each other but coming together with their talents. And we're providing a concert for them to perform. So what we're looking for is wonderful, supportive crowd to come to May Park and support.

0: in playing guitar. And then we've got some more seasoned performers. So Centicide, which is the headliner band, who are our 18-plus band. They're making waves on the Melbourne scene, but formed here in Horsham. So we get to listen to their major, you know, original music as well. How many... It's just wonderful, the talent that we've got in our municipality. It's just so wonderful.
1: I'd say Marty, our producer, he's a drummer, so he's pretty excited to hear there's an eight-year-old drummer. He's pretty excited about that.
0: Oh, great. So. Oh, we'll see him down there.
1: Yeah. So tell us, what's the style of music we'll be being played? Is this assortment music?
0: Real assortment. So we've got a bit of rock going on. We've got some soloists happening. We've also got a band coming over from Caniva that do a bit of a grunge 90s situation. Mm-hmm. And then we've got Hamilton Band coming along as well. And they're three girls and they do some grunge and a mix of 90s, both original and as well as covers.
1: The 90s are back, aren't they? That's for sure.
0: They are. It's come back. I'm not mad about it. I'm excited.
1: That's good. I love that. That's really good. So Horsham Youth and Youth Council umbrellas are the ones that run this. Is that right? Under Horsham Youth and Youth Council umbrellas, that's what this run under. Is that right?
0: Yeah, that's right. So and our Amplify committee, which is state funding money that we receive as well. So it's been a mixed match of, you know, Youth Council learning about the different levels of government, reviewing kind of council strategies and looking at the CADs, the Central Activity District strategy, and going, hey, we need to activate May Park and make this a wonderful space for young people too of their 10 to 25 age. And then we've got the Amplify committee going, we want to put on a music event, and they're learning wonderful skills such as they'll be emceeing on the night, but they've also learnt how to do event permits and plan events and risk management plans as well. So really, you know, the kind of base level skills you need to run an event. And then you've got our Horsham Youth team just supporting them all the way through, which is, you can't get that kind of skill and experience, so it's pretty lucky.
1: Yeah, so how old are they generally? How old are the kids that are young ones that are involved with this?
0: The bulk of the kids are aged 10 to 18. So they're in the Youth Council and in the Amplify Committee, and then the band's ages, so the participants are from 8 to 25.
1: It's so, amazing.
0: Yeah.
1: It's incredible.
0: Yeah.
1: So what time, what else is happening on the day? Oh, it's daytime or evening? It's evening, isn't it?
0: It's 4:30 to 8:30.
1: Right.
0: So given that we've got young people organising it, we have, it's just a concert, purely a concert. We didn't want to make it complicated with food trucks and whatnot. So you'll be able to see young people introducing each of the bands as they go along as well. It's pretty much rock up whenever you can. Come and be a really supportive crowd. We'd love to have you there in May Park.
1: It sounds like it's going to be fantastic. Love this so much. It's really good. That's so good.
0: Yeah.
1: So Marty wants to know, who's the band from Caniva? Who are they?
0: Who's the band from Caniva? Their names are 3, 4, 5. Their set starts from 6 p.m. to 6:10 p.m. They're doing three originals.
1: Oh, that's, I love that. Original songs.
0: Yeah.
1: That's so good to hear. I love that because
0: it's
1: incredible to hear what comes out from young people in our community. You never know, it could be a hit song one day.
0: I know. Even Dan Inkster, he's the soloist. He's on at 5:40 p.m. And he lost his bike. And he thought, I'll write a song about this. And he has. And so he'll be featuring that as well. I Lost My Bike. We've posted it on the Horsham Youth Facebook page, council page.
1: Yeah.
0: So you can, if you can't make it down, have a listen to his song. It's quite a catchy earwig. So,
1: oh, I love it. So if we get listen to it now, then I'll be singing it all day, ready for it for Friday. So that's
0: exactly.
1: Good.
0: Get ready. You'll know the lyrics.
1: I love this. It's so good. So good to hear. All right. Well, thanks so much for joining us this morning. I do appreciate it. And that's really good to hear that there's this great youth initiative that's going to be on at May Park tomorrow night from around about 4:30 to 8:30. It's called a Music at May event. And head along there, be part of that at Horsham. It sounds like it's going to be great. Thanks, Louisa Kelly, Horsham's Council's Coordinator of Strength and Communities. Thanks so much for your time. It's 5 minutes to 8. Let's hear now from this one's from Paul Kelly. Here's one for now.

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3: Now, I had a message from Matthew from Coleraine. He said our Tins in Bin project sees us seeing massive impact with fuel price on families doing it tough and people in regional Victoria. It's frustrating that decisions made on the other side of the world can have such an impact on our humble society here in country Victoria, says Anthony. Thanks so much, Anthony from Coleraine. Yeah, good point, Anthony. It is very tough at the moment financially for people, but Anthony actually runs a program near Corrin where you can actually donate food. He's got tins in bins, so you can donate tin food, that sort of thing, in a bin there at his house, but also at the local supermarket there. So, and he said it's been running for about 3 or 4 years now, Anthony, haven't you? I think so. So it's pretty incredible that it's just been so popular and so needed in the community, hasn't it? That's for sure. Now, coming up, it's a minute away from 8, and which means news is coming out very soon, but Premier Ben Carroll's decision to order an immediate independent assessment of the Western Renewables Link has got everyone talking at the moment. You'll hear from the Environment Victoria about their take on the latest developments with energy transmission planning in Victoria. We'll hear more from him very soon. Then more coming up after 8:30 news time almost.
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0: Good morning, Natasha McFarlane with ABC News. The Social Services Minister has taken issue with suggestions that disagreements inside the Cabinet were behind a delay to Labor's migration policy announcement. Home Affairs Minister Tony Burke will outline the party's plan to cut migration numbers during an address to the National Press Club today. It comes 6 weeks after he was initially scheduled to give the speech before it was cancelled. Speaking on ABC News Breakfast, Tanya Plibersek rejected the idea. An internal ruction over the policy was to blame for the delay.
1: That has been reported, and you can't always believe what you read in the newspapers.
2: There weren't any disagreements at all? You all agreed on everything?
1: I don't talk about what happened in Cabinet, but I can say to you that it was a very constructive discussion.
0: The Independent Education Union says a planned half-day strike at a private school in Melbourne's northwest today points to a wider problem with wages and conditions in the private sector. Around 150 teachers and support workers from Overnewton Anglican Community College are expected to take part in the stop work after pay negotiations with school management stalled. David Breer from the Independent Education Union says staff at a number of other private schools have recently held industrial action or are planning to. He says private schools need to offer rates that are competitive with government wages.
3: Effectively, there's a 13% wage increase for teachers and education support staff in government schools. Independent schools need to do something about matching that. They can't just let their staff slip behind what's being paid at government schools.
0: Women with breast cancer facing uncertainty over the availability of a critical drug have been offered a lifeline with an equivalent medication to be subsidised in a fortnight. Here's National Health reporter Stephanie Darzell.
4: The federal government will today announce the breast cancer and endometriosis drug triptorelin will be available on the pharmaceutical benefits scheme for a range of women's health conditions from next month. It comes after global pharmaceutical company AstraZeneca announced it would pull the low-dose version of the drug Zoladex used for breast cancer from the Australian market from November. The move left many women facing uncertainty, and Federal Health Minister Mark Butler says listing an equivalent medication on the PBS will ensure women can continue to access the treatment at an affordable price.
0: The brother of the late Diana, Prince of Wales, Earl Spencer, has made some shocking allegations in a memoir due to be released next week. With more, here's Europe correspondent Mazoe Ford.
5: In his memoir, he claims the king, who was then Prince of Wales, subjected him to a stream of anger after he insisted his sister would not have wanted Princes William and Harry, then aged 15 and 12, to have to walk in her funeral procession. He said he told palace aides that's not going to happen, and then claims to have received a phone call from Charles minutes later saying he had walked in the funeral procession of Lord Mountbatten. Earl Spencer says that after he replied that the prince was 30 years old at the time, not 15 and 12, Charles then went nuts and unleashed down the phone saying, "Rest assured, we'll forget her soon enough."
0: An iconic chalet at Mount Buffalo is getting a new lease on life, reopening after 20 years. Belgravia Outdoor Education, which runs school outdoor education programs, has signed a 40-year lease with Parks Victoria to reactivate the site. The cafe opens today with school camps planned to bring thousands of students a year to the heritage-listed building. Belgravia Outdoor Education CEO Richard Thornton says it's an exciting day for the much-loved alpine icon.
6: So this is the completion of stage one of the works on the chalet. So it's the first time the public get access to the chalet in 20 years. So the cafe opening, and we've got accommodation available at the back of the building from the 1st of October.
0: And to sport, Melbourne has missed out on hosting the opening round of the 2027 Formula One season, but has instead gained a new sprint race. After opening the F1 season this year, as it once traditionally did for two decades, the Albert Park event will be the third stop on the race program, with Bahrain taking over the honour. Melbourne's main race will take place later than usual on April 4th, but a sprint race will be introduced on the eve of the Grand Prix. Sprint events, which feature a shorter race on Saturday and an extra qualifying session on Friday, will also be held for the first time in Bahrain, Japan, Monaco and Abu Dhabi. To the weather for the state, mostly cloudy in the south and mostly sunny in the north. For Melbourne, cloudy today, a top of 16. Tomorrow, mostly sunny, 23. Right now, it's 11 degrees in the city. ABC News.
7: Good morning, welcome to AM. I'm Rachel Mealy, coming to you from the lands of the Turrbal and Yuggera people in Brisbane. On today's program, under increasing political strain, the government's finally set to release its immigration policy. And the accent's Australian and he's a One Nation backer, but this increasingly influential political commentator is actually a Brazilian man using artificial intelligence.
8: Aussies cannot just sit back and hope she'll be right.
9: What you end up with is divisive content injected into organic communities in Australia.
7: First today, the US Federal Reserve has raised interest rates for the first time in over 3 years in an attempt to bring down high prices. The move will increase borrowing costs for US households and businesses just weeks before the November midterm elections. And it will have consequences that flow on to us here in Australia. The decision puts the Federal Reserve's new chair at odds with US President Donald Trump. North America correspondent Lauren Day joined me from Washington a short time ago. Lauren, the Fed's made this move to fight persistent inflation. What's the reaction been so far?
10: Well, that's right. This is all about taming inflation. Inflation's remained above 3% throughout most of the year, and that's well above the Fed's target rate of 2%. And that inflation has been driven in part by the president's tariff regime, as well as the energy shock that's resulted from the war with Iran, as well as a huge spending boom from the artificial intelligence boom that we've seen. And we've heard so much spoken about this week. It's also driving inflation, apparently. Now, the president had promised to lower prices on his watch, while he simultaneously has dismissed cost of living concerns. But this is clearly more evidence that prices are really biting and are going to continue to be a big issue ahead of November's midterm elections.
7: And Lauren, how has President Trump reacted to the decision?
10: Well, Rachel, pretty much exactly as you would expect. He is not happy with this decision. He's taken to Truth Social and said interest rates in the US should be 1% or less because we're the best credit in the world by far. Our country's booming with new investment. And he finishes this Truth Social post by saying in all caps, lower the interest rates for the United States of America and fast. One interesting thing, though, is that he does stop short of attacking Kevin Warsh personally over this. That's in stark contrast to how he treated his predecessor, Jerome Powell. You might remember he regularly mused about firing Powell for failing to bring down rates. He had these really savage personal attacks. He called him a knucklehead, a numbskull, a moron, all kinds of insults. He then appointed Kevin Warsh 4 months ago in the hopes that he would lower rates, and now today he's done the exact opposite and raised them, but he hasn't attracted the president's ire in the way that Jerome Powell did. Now, Kevin Warsh was asked today about his relationship with the president. Have a listen to what he told reporters.
11: What would you say to investors who sort of believe this is another test of the Fed's independence? And then kind of when was the last time you spoke with the president?
12: I don't have anything for you on discussions with the president. And I'm not a Wall Street newsletter. Part of the independence of the Federal Reserve is we stay in our lane.
7: That's Kevin Warsh, the chair of the US Federal Reserve, and before him, our North America correspondent, Lauren Day, in Washington. John Diamond is the director of the Center for Tax and Budget Policy at Rice University's Baker Institute. We spoke earlier. John Diamond, thanks for joining AM.
13: It's a pleasure to be here. Thanks for having me on.
7: The Federal Reserve has raised interest rates for the first time in 3 years. It's an inflation-busting move. Will it bust inflation?
13: You know, inflation's been very sticky. This is a step in the right direction, and it's something the Fed had to do to maintain their credibility. Is this enough to bust inflation? We'll have to wait and see on that. There's a lot of factors that could play into that. And it may take the Fed at least one more raise and maybe two to finish the job. But this is definitely a good start.
7: In Australia, we are more attuned to the news of rising interest rates. How will ordinary Americans receive this news?
13: Well, I don't think they're going to like the news. But, you know, this really wasn't a question of higher or lower interest rates. If the Fed had not raised the short-term rate, I have a feeling the markets, the long end of the curve, would have gone higher regardless. And so what the Fed had to show, if you want to bring interest rates down in the future, the Fed has to show they're committed to bringing inflation down to their 2% target As long as the market feels like the Fed isn't committed to that 2% target, the back end of the curve and the 10-year treasuries and the 30-year treasuries are going to continue to go up.
7: Of course, it's happening in the Australian economy too, but investment in artificial intelligence is creating a boom in some areas of the US economy. You describe it as an AI sugar high.
13: Yes. So we really have two different economies in the United States right now. We've got the AI economy, which is running hot. I mean, it is, you know, a quarter of a point's not going to dent the desire to make new investments and to build new data centers and to invest in new AI tools. That is going to stay hot, and the Fed's not going to be able to slow that part of the economy down with a quarter point hike. Housing, autos, consumer durables, unfortunately, those areas are sluggish already, and the Fed's 25 basis point increase is only going to slow that sector of the economy down even more. So the parts that were already struggling, I think, are going to struggle even more. And the red hot part of the economy is probably going to stay red hot.
7: It's often said that when the US sneezes, the world catches a cold. What's likely to be the implications for the global economy and countries like Australia?
13: I think we're all kind of in the same boat at this point. There's a lot of demand for investment for AI goods. There's also a lot of demand for debt to cover governments that are spending more than they're taking in. And so I think we're all going to see higher interest rates moving forward, regardless of what our central banks do, until fiscal policymakers actually learn to budget responsibly.
7: Donald Trump has railed against the idea of a rate hike. With the midterm elections looming, what do you think is the political fallout from this decision today?
13: You know, normally you think of a rate hike as being a political problem for the party in power. I actually think that this rate hike will insulate the Republicans, as I think it gives a little bit of peace in the market. Again, had the Fed not acted today, I expect that things would have been more volatile moving forward than if the market thinks the Fed is actually going to follow through. So I think some people will try to tell the story that this is bad for the administration and the Republicans in Congress. I don't really think that's true in the current state that we're in.
7: John Diamond, it's been great to have you on AM. Thanks for joining us.
13: Absolutely. Thank you.
7: And John Diamond is the director of the Centre for Tax and Budget Policy at Rice University's Baker Institute. You're listening to AM, where it's 13 minutes past 8. After weeks of cabinet disagreement and delay, the government is finally ready to release its much-anticipated migration policy. Immigration Minister Tony Burke will address the National Press Club today to set out how the government plans to slash net overseas migration. It comes amid sustained political pressure from the Coalition and One Nation. Here's political reporter Sarah Tomevska.
14: Days after One Nation revealed its own plan to dramatically slash Australia's migration intake, today it's Immigration Minister Tony Burke's turn.
15: We do need to get net overseas migration down.
14: Labor's plan to reduce net overseas migration to 225,000 people by 2028, down from around 300,000 currently. The plan includes a go slow on processing working holidaymaker visas and banning international students from bringing their immediate family to Australia. That measure alone would see 120,000 fewer migrants enter the country in just 3 years. Tony Burke told Parliament yesterday Labor's policies would ideally be delivered through legislation or else regulation.
15: The more tools that are available, the better we can target the system.
14: After migration dipped into negative numbers during COVID, a record 570,000 people came to Australia in 2023 once borders reopened. Since then, net overseas migration has consistently exceeded Labor's projections. Migration expert Alan Gamlin says setting a hard target is pointless.
16: If you have a target, it's always going to be missed. other countries to whom we compare ourselves have abandoned this idea a long time ago. In Canada, they no longer have net overseas migration targets. They target the size of the temporary population.
14: About two-thirds of net migration is made up of temporary visa holders, like working holiday makers or students. The rest, permanent visa holders and returning citizens who have free movement in and out of Australia. Here's Alan Gamlin again.
16: Since the pandemic, the main reason for high net overseas migration is low departures. We're talking about cutting arrivals when what we really need to talk about is normalising departures.
14: While opinion polls suggest many Australians do feel migration levels are too high, Director of Strategy at polling firm Redbridge, Cos Samaris, says most voters are more focused on other things.
17: What is motivating Australians' voting behaviour is this state of the economy. Immigration, only for a third of One Nation voters, is the number one issue. Across the country, it's around 12%.
14: But are people linking the cost of living with high immigration?
17: No, they're not. No, they're not. They don't even link it in significant number to the cost of housing. There is some element of the Australian community that will bite down hard on that. But overall, no, it's not.
14: Labor's plan does have some similarities to One Nation's migration policy, which also includes a crackdown on family visas for students and skilled migrants. A former Labor Party strategist, Cos Samaris, says the current political debate risks alienating key migrant voters.
17: They are witnessing a live debate about them and their place in this country. And so my message to the political class, whether it's Labor, Liberal or One Nation, is don't ignore them. They will determine a lot of seats. And if you make them feel uncomfortable in this country, they will express that at the ballot box.
14: The Immigration Minister is due to deliver his speech later today.
18: Political reporter Sarah Tomevska. The university sector is warning major migration policy changes could send the wrong message and risk Australia's reputation as a place to study abroad. University of Sydney Vice Chancellor Mark Scott says international students are a key part of Australia's economy.
19: But it's the overarching message I'm most worried about. It's that on top of the political debate, on top of a dramatic increase of visa cost, on top of a dramatic increase of visa rejections, we need to be very sure we're not sending a message to the world that international students aren't welcome here. We must welcome them. They're a vital contributor to our university life, but also our economy. They're one of our most successful export industries, and we should treat that sector with the same way that we treat with respect to the mining sector, the agricultural sector, the tourism sector.
18: An Australian political commentator on a popular social media platform has been traced to the other side of the world. An investigation by ABC News Verify has found AI is being used to give the man an Australian accent. The channel is part of what's being called the slop economy, which refers to low-quality, mass-produced digital content. Jonathan Hare reports, and a warning, this story contains AI-generated audio.
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21: 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But there's an issue. The accent, it's AI. And in the video, the presenter's mouth has been AI manipulated to match what's being said. The host appears to be a Brazilian man named Junior Lutero de Alcantara. He appears on several YouTube channels, mostly speaking

0: Portuguese and discussing everything from world politics to aliens to conspiracy theories. 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
1: Pois é, pessoal. Como eu disse a vocês, não ia acontecer nada e não aconteceu.
0: On another channel, in videos talking about the US and Canada, he sounds like this.
2: There's a quote from Mark Carney that, to me, should have already set off alarm bells for a lot of people.
0: We asked experts in AI detection from the University at Buffalo in New York to take a look at the Oceania Unfiltered channel. They determined it was a lip-sync deepfake. It's unclear if the man we traced to Brazil is running the Oceania Unfiltered account or whether his image is being used without his consent. ABC News Verify attempted to contact him numerous times but received no reply. Oceania Unfiltered is part of the booming online slop economy, where individuals generate revenue through engagement on social media using cheap AI content.
3: Essentially, the formula is more attention, more engagement, more money.
0: That's Timothy Graham from Queensland University of Technology's Digital Media Research Centre.
3: The effect and the impact of this stuff is more or less identical to what the intended, if not actual, outcomes of foreign influence operations would be. What you end up with is divisive content that is injected into organic communities in Australia.
0: Oceania Unfiltered posts a video most days. 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This isn't just happening on YouTube. ABC News Verify has identified groups and pages on Facebook where a network of creators share tips and tricks on how to generate revenue, critique other AI slop channels, and even discuss finding the right niche to generate engagement.
4: When we were tracking YouTube, these people were making enough money to hire a voice actor for them.
0: David Hobson is a researcher with Canada's Centre for Media Technology and Democracy, which identified a large network of Facebook pages creating AI news slop out of Vietnam.
4: If you're based in Vietnam or Sri Lanka, any of these countries, if you're getting paid in American, Canadian, Aussie dollars, that translates a lot into your local currency. Like, at least as far as we can see, it's a way of getting a quick buck.
0: A spokesman for One Nation says Oceania Unfiltered is not associated with the party. After we sent questions to YouTube, all the channel's videos were given a made with AI disclosure. YouTube told us it requires creators to disclose when they upload photorealistic or meaningfully altered and synthetic content. Facebook says accounts and pages must comply with its community standards and content monetization policies.
5: Jonathan Hare reporting. Artificial intelligence was initially promised as a game changer for productivity, which could even lead to everyone working four-day weeks. But a new union-authored report into unpaid overtime has found the technology is actually increasing workloads for many Australians, as Oliver Gordon reports.
6: For some Australians, artificial intelligence has made work more challenging.
7: The workload's definitely increased as a result of the expectation that people will be able to do more with less.
6: Joshua Mustafa is a software engineer at a large Australian company.
7: There's been a bunch of layoffs across the industry. Timelines haven't gotten any longer, but there's fewer of us and we're expected to do more.
6: And these extra expectations have consequences.
7: There are colleagues who are, you know, really putting in an extra 3 or 4 hours every day. With me, I really try to keep it limited. But I know in doing that, I'm increasing the risk that, you know, a manager could look at my output and say, well, you're not doing as much as the next person, so you'll be next on the chopping block.
6: In 2024, the federal parliament passed right to disconnect laws, empowering workers to ignore out-of-hours calls and emails without being penalised. But a new report by Unions New South Wales has found many workers are still doing unpaid overtime. Thomas Costa is the union's secretary.
8: 88% of workers believe that they are now working either the same amount of unpaid overtime as they were doing a couple of years ago or more.
6: The report, which included results from a survey of more than 6,000 workers, also found 13% of respondents felt that AI had increased their workload. Thomas Costa says workers need to remain vigilant about how AI affects their jobs.
8: There's a massive push by employers to bring in this technology, going out saying great things about how it's going to make life really easy and no one's going to have to work anymore. Well, the truth is, if we look at history, that just never happens.
6: Mr. Costa wants unpaid overtime outlawed.
8: We think that just needs to be banned. And you can do that in a number of ways.

0: you can amend the Fair Work Act and just make it prohibited, in which case, if people are to work overtime, they're to be paid for it. Or you can do it on an award-by-award basis.
1: David Cattanese is an employment lawyer and doesn't see a straight ban as feasible.
2: No, that's just not the realities of the modern world. You know, we're in a 24/7 economy and there's certainly going to be work that needs to be done outside of hours.
1: The partner at law firm Hall & Wilcox says he hasn't seen people coming forward suggesting AI is increasing workloads.
2: And in fact, what is reported to us by clients and our own experience at Hall & Wilcox in the legal industry is that AI, once it's mastered and appropriate tools are used, it actually increases productivity, which allows people to get more done in less time. But it is going to be different for each occupation.
1: Back in the software industry, engineer Joshua Mustafa isn't as welcoming of AI.
3: Yeah, I definitely feel less job security than I did a year or 2 years ago.
1: His advice to a young person thinking about entering the industry?
3: Maybe think about doing something more real. Turnip farming might be a better option.
4: Software engineer Joshua Mustafa ending Oliver Gordon's report. As debate rages over Australian copyright and AI investment, Anthropic has inked a deal to run Australia's largest data centre, proposed for rural southern Queensland. The company has signed a long-term lease for the $32 billion Western Downs Digital Park, where the local council is yet to approve the development. Council says it could mean more than 1,000 jobs, but some residents are concerned about power and water use, as Annie Guest reports.
5: The deal that could see a cattle feedlot northwest of Toowoomba transformed into a huge Anthropic AI data centre has been welcomed by the Mayor, Andrew Smith, whose Western Downs Regional Council is still assessing the project.
6: There's talk of, around 1,000 jobs, so that creates a lot of opportunity right across the region.
5: So it sounds like a done deal. How serious is the approval process?
6: It's absolutely not a done deal. So the application is with our planning team at the moment.
5: If approved, the data centre will be built by Singapore developer ZeraDC. Its application proposes building the facility on 725 hectares near three gas plants, a solar farm and transmission infrastructure. Data centres are heavy users of electricity and water, raising concerns for some farmers in the region. Cotton farmer Lisa Balmain is a spokesperson for Save Our Darling Downs. She's worried recycled water from nearby coal seam gas mining could end up being redirected from farmers to the data centre.
7: Does that mean there's going to be less available for farmers for growing food?
5: Water use could be just over a fifth of an Olympic swimming pool a day during construction, then a one-off flush and fill the equivalent of 11 pools, and ongoing use could equate to around 48 households a day. The Mayor, Andrew Smith, doesn't think the water use will be excessive.
6: The new air-cool technology takes a lot less water than some of the old data centre technologies.
5: Maximum power use could be 2.16 gigawatts, or equivalent to 1.5 million average Australian households, drawing on gas, electricity or renewable energy at different stages of the project. Councillor Smith describes his region as the energy capital of Queensland.
6: Coal seam gas is really important to our region. Just down the road, the Kogan Creek coal-fired power station is really important.
5: I take it you don't have any concerns about using more fossil fuels to power data centres?
6: We'll leave that argument with the state and the feds.
5: Lisa Balmain from Save Our Darling Downs wants to see the proposed data centre entirely powered by renewables.
7: Any increase in coal seam gas production is going to cause even more water bores to fail in the long term and less groundwater for inland Queensland.
5: The federal government aims to pass data centre legislation early next year after National Cabinet recently agreed to develop consistent rules with flexibility for jurisdictions including Queensland to use coal and gas. Queensland's Premier David Crisafulli says the historic Anthropic deal is a major win for jobs and energy.
8: It must add energy generation to the grid and drive down power prices for Queenslanders. It must protect local water supplies.
5: It comes amid tech companies' own concerns about AI's future risks to society and the need for international regulations. And as debate continues in Australia over whether AI should face copyright restrictions. The ABC understands Anthropic's Claude AI chatbot would be powered by the data centre rather than carrying out data ingestion, known as training the AI model.
4: Annie Guest reporting. In finance, stocks on Wall Street have closed lower after that US Federal Reserve decision to raise its key interest rate. Oil is weaker this morning, and the Australian dollar is buying 70.9 US cents. That's AM for today. I'm Rachel Mealy. It's 8:30.
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0: Good morning. Welcome back. It's good to be with you this morning on this Thursday, the 17th of September. What does Environment Victoria have to say about Premier Ben Carroll's decision to order an immediate independent assessment of the Western Renewables Link? And you hear their take on the latest developments with energy transmission planning in Victoria as well. We'll hear from them in just a minute. The weather is warming up, but despite how cold it was this morning. But before you know it, fire season will be here, that's for sure. So how do you prepare for the fire season? How do you get that fire plan organised? Well, we'll hear from the CFA this hour as well. And how much are you paying for fuel lately? It's getting pretty expensive, isn't it? Let us know how much you're paying. It was up $231.9 at OTR in Horsham yesterday. Unbelievable, that's just for unleaded. Even more for a diesel, of course. So let us know how much you're paying for fuel. It's making you second guess and question whether you travel as far as you wanted to originally. Maybe you're not doing as many trips as you planned to. Let us know. 1300 594 222. SMS 0467 842 722. Let's have a chat about Lottie from you. Now it's time for the latest in local news. Very good morning to Wade Sim. Good morning, Wade.
1: Good morning, Beck. Making local news headlines today. Minyip man Robert Beck will face Victoria's Supreme Court after pleading not guilty to murder in front of a Horsham magistrate on Wednesday. Mr. Beck was charged in March after a man's body was found on the Henty Highway at Jung. Mr. Beck's lawyer requested an adjournment, telling the court a psychiatric assessment would determine whether mental impairment was a factor in this case. The prosecution did not oppose the request, and the case will return to the Supreme Court at a later date. An inquiry is being held into how water is measured in the Murray-Darling Basin and whether sharing arrangements between irrigators and the environment are still fit for purpose. Inspector General of Water Compliance Troy Grant announced the inquiry into non-urban water take across the basin, including irrigation, environmental water and stock and domestic use. Mr. Grant said accurate measurement was fundamental to the integrity of the basin plan, but each state used different methods to forecast and measure usage. Submissions close on October 28, with a report due late next year. And an exhibition detailing the history of Victoria's police stations is now open at the Victoria Police Museum, featuring four regional stations across more than 170 years. Showpieces include 1860s wallpaper from the Mount Cole Police Station near Ararat, as well as stories and architectural drawings from stations at Cobden, Kerrang and Traralgon. The wallpaper on display is hand-painted and provides a glimpse of policing during the Victorian Gold Rush. And that's what's making local news headlines this hour, Beck.
0: Thanks, Wade. Wade Stevens there. Looking at the weather for today, Charlton heading for a foggy morning, 16 degrees, fog in Hopetoun, 17. 18 in Walpiat, partly cloudy in Eden Hope, 15. 16 in Horsham today. Fog in Longronong, 16. Mostly sunny in O'Neill, 17. Partly cloudy in Stawell, 16. Much same in Warwick-Niville, 16. 15 in Ararat today. 16 in Caston, 15 in Hamilton as well. That's it. You're up to date with all your weather. That's it. It's 8:34.
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0: We heard yesterday on the program from Emma Keely, National MP and member for Lowen, about Premier Ben Carroll ordered an immediate independent assessment into the cost of the Western Renewables Link. She said this is a step only strengthens the case to scrap VNI West. With an election 2 months away, energy transmission is right up there now, with potholes when it comes to key issues, of course. Jono Lanois is the Chief Executive Officer for the Environment Victoria, and he joins us this morning. Good morning.
3: Good to be with you.
0: Good to have you with us this morning. Now, tell us, where do you stand on the decision this week by Premier Ben Carroll?
3: Look, I understand that he's proposed to review the costing, but he hasn't said that the transmission line won't be going ahead. And that's an important distinction, because if we step back a bit and think about the growing importance of electricity in our daily lives and where that electricity is going to come from in the future, the reality is we actually can't keep the lights on, we can't power our factories, our schools, our hospitals, if we don't connect up our state to where the vast sources of renewable energy are. And a lot of that is in Western Victoria.
0: A lot of people aren't happy about the idea of renewable energy, though. They want things like coal and things like that. So how does that actually factor into the whole environment in the future of power?
3: We've recently commissioned some research, and in Western Victoria in particular, it turns out that actually 63% of people very much support the transition to renewable energy because they see the benefits. What's interesting in that research is that people underestimate how much their neighbours and their community support renewable energy. So there's this silent majority out there, but people are obviously aware of some of the changes that are happening, whether it's proposed transmission lines or new wind and solar farms. And that's very visible, and some people have concerns that need to be listened to and taken into account. But underlying that is a huge majority of community support.
0: If wind and power, solar and solar power is the inevitable future of energy transition, why is that hold up in the process, do you think?
3: Well, we are talking about a very large transition. Victoria, not that long ago, sourced over 90% of its electricity from four large coal-fired power stations in the Latrobe Valley. That era is rapidly coming to a close. We've seen one of those generators close in Hazelwood, and within 18 months, the next one at Yallourn will close. What people might not be aware of is that we've actually made quite extraordinary progress. We're nearly up to 50% of Victoria's energy coming from the sun and wind. So we're making huge progress, but we can't stop. I mean, these coal-fired power stations, just like an old car, they reach the end of their life. It costs a lot to keep them running, and eventually that becomes impossible. The replacement is wind and solar. And the benefits, I know you've been talking with your listeners this morning about fuel prices. The benefits of running our state on sun and wind are that we're actually not exposed to those kind of volatile global contexts that are driving up fuel prices. So we really need to continue this transition, and we can't connect wind and solar to our grid without transmission.
0: Do the costs only keep going up if we delay building storage and transmission lines for renewable energy?
3: Yeah, that's a really important point. So some independent analysis that we commissioned from Nexa Advisory was released last week, and it showed that just a four-year delay to building transmission lines in Victoria would add $33 billion to Victoria's energy bill. That's about $500 a household in the first 5 years alone. Much more significant costs to small and large businesses. And so the cost of delay as our coal-fired power stations are coming to the end of life is really significant. There's quite a simple explanation for that, which is that if there's not sufficient coal generation nor wind and sun, we import incredibly expensive gas-powered generation. It's the most expensive form of power in the market. It's meant to be a last resort. If you start relying on it day to day, it gets incredibly expensive.
0: Where does nuclear power come into this story, though?
3: Look, there's been many, many studies looking at the options for nuclear power. The reality is, if you think gas-fired electricity is expensive, nuclear leaves it far behind. The cost of, for example, Peter Dutton's nuclear plan that he took to the election and was resoundingly rejected was around $600 billion to build just seven power stations. It is by far the most expensive form of power in the world, and that's why Australia hasn't gone down that path.
0: Okay. All right. So, So do you think the decision by Premier Carroll was motivated by the election being 2 months away, do you think?
3: Look, I understand that he certainly got an eye to community concerns, and that's important. I think the issue here is the cost of delay is much, much more significant than the cost of the project. It is appropriate that he look at making sure it is delivered efficiently. More importantly, it's appropriate that he looks at ensuring that communities are consulted over the final design and that the benefits of the project are really shared with the host communities. That's critically important, but it is the cost of not building it would just be extraordinary to the state as a whole and to those communities that miss out on the economic development opportunities that come with it.
0: When you hear so many farmers in this region being so concerned about the power lines going up on their properties, what do you say to them?
3: Look, I think people have legitimate concerns about how consultation's been conducted. Some landholders are concerned that they haven't been treated fairly. But as I said, these concerns are legitimate, but they won't be resolved by another delay. They'll be resolved by delivering the project properly with communities at the table so that those concerns can be addressed. Because it's inevitable we will be building large transmission lines in the state. We just simply cannot let the lights go out. No government is going to allow that to happen and nobody would want it to happen. So what's critical is that we get these projects right.
0: What is the right way to do this then?
3: Well, I think the project has now been under development for over a decade. There's been a lot of consultation. Some of it's not gone very well, but the studies are there that show where we can actually minimise the costs, maximise the benefits. The next stage is actually getting on with stage by stage, rolling it out, ensuring that landholders have the best possible option, that the compensation that they receive is generous and appropriate, and that local communities benefit more broadly. There's all kinds of things from improved internet access to better reliable power connections for regional communities that can be delivered well if the project is rolled out, listening to the local community as it's built out.
0: The Nationals have used this government announcement as another rallying call, I guess, to cancel the V&O West line in particular. Do you think that's irresponsible? Where do you stand on that?
3: Yeah, look, the really disappointing thing about the Nationals and the Liberals' plan to cancel V&O West is that they don't have a plan for what's going to replace it. They genuinely cannot answer. Jess Wilson's been asked repeatedly, cannot answer where is the power going to come from and how much is that going to cost if we don't connect up the wind and solar that these projects connect up. If you're going to make such a drastic change to something as important as electricity, it's really incumbent on you to explain to people what your alternative is. And unfortunately, that hasn't occurred.
0: One of the things that the coalition has said, the Nationals in particular, said they want to do is they want to put solar panels on the city, the buildings in the city. So what's your take on that?
3: Oh, it's an absolutely great idea, but it won't replace the capacity that we need from wind and solar in the west of the state, the north of the state, and bringing in extra power from western New South Wales. The fact is we could put solar on every single square metre of roof in Victoria, and it would not replace the need for these projects. It's a nice-sounding announcement, but it doesn't actually address the problem.
0: Okay. All right. Thank you so much for your time. I do appreciate it. That's Jono Lanois there. He is the Chief Executive Officer of Environment Victoria with his take on yesterday's announcement by Premier Ben Carroll that he's going to put a pause on particularly the Western Renewables Link, not the V&O West from the two different projects, but the Western Renewables Link temporarily so he can do an assessment on the independent assessment of the cost. Or not so much a pause, but he's actually going to do an independent assessment of the cost of the Western Renewables Link at this time. Not pausing it, but yes, that's what he's doing, sorry. 17 minutes to 9.
4: For decades, Alan Jones was one of Australia's most powerful voices, a broadcaster who could make or break a career and command an audience of millions. Now, he's finding an audience in a very different place, a courtroom. Allegations of how the broadcaster used his power to abuse young men are being heard in court at the moment. So, what happened? What does the evidence say? And what will the judge believe? To find out, search the Case Law podcast on ABC Listen or wherever you get your podcasts.
0: Good morning, Rebecca, says Danny. He says, with regards to high petrol costs, I would refer to the use of the train or bus more to get around Woomera if you need to go to Dimbola, Horsham, Stall or other destinations. Served by buses, you probably need a bicycle to get around town where you arrive in. You can't take a bicycle on the buses, he said. The buses should have bike racks. Thanks, Danny. Love that, Danny. That's a really good idea, actually. Really good idea. Ride your bike more, catch the buses, but it's very hard to put them on the bus, isn't it? The bikes on the buses. Love that idea, though. Thanks for that. Do appreciate it. What are your thoughts about the cost of fuel? Are you looking at ways to save money on fuel, or are you biking like Danny does? Danny's a big bike. He loves to bike around Stall in particular and all that. So let us know. You're taking up the riding bike, so you don't have to use it so much in petrol. It's so expensive at the moment. It's going up and up. Apparently, it's going to continue to go up. Not even going to stay stable, according to experts. So we'll wait and see how things go overseas, won't we, in the Middle East, before we actually can know what we're going to do with what's going to happen with the fuel. It's really hard to know, isn't it, what to do and how to plan for it all. How high will it go? Seriously, how high will it go? It's already $2.31 in Horsham last night, $2.31 for, that's just unleaded. already nearly $3 for a diesel. It's not good, is it? So tell us what you think. 1-300-594-222, SMS 0467-842-722.
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0: Okay, we've got a sunny weekend on the way and it's only going to get warmer after the AFL Grand Final, of course, it's decided. And as it's this time of year, it's time to think about fire safety, preparedness, of course. Garen Wright is CFA District 18 Assistant Chief Fire Officer. Good morning, Gavin.
5: Morning, Beck. How are you?
0: Good to have you with us this morning. Now, Gavin, tell us, this weekend's going to be pretty warm with all the rain we've had. There's a lot of growth and things like that. Should we alert for potential fires or is it too early to be prepared for that?
5: No, I don't think it's ever too early to be prepared. Beck, and CFA is certainly encouraging people to start making their preparations. You're right with the weather. We've got some very nice weather coming up, which I think is just a sign of the warmer weather that is to come. And we've certainly got the growth out there with the, in most parts of Victoria, fairly wet winter and early spring. There's plenty of growth in the paddocks, roadside, etc. So really important that we start doing that preparation and planning early, and CFA is encouraging people to start doing that now.
0: That's what I'm thinking. When do you start, the predictions of what could happen in the fire season? When does that start to come out from the CFA?
5: Yeah, that you'll start to see that coming out over the next couple of weeks. So we've got some early heads up from the Bureau of what they think sort of the medium to long range forecast is. And they are telling us that we are in an El Nino event, which generally brings hotter than average temperatures across southeastern Australia. So, you know, we've potentially got the combination of fairly significant growth, so plenty of fuel out there, and the Bureau tell us that there's plenty of hot weather coming as well.
0: It's all going to dry off, isn't it, very soon?
5: It will, yeah. We'll start to see that grassland curing across the northwest and the west over the next couple of weeks, that sort of long green grass at the moment will start to cure, and you'll notice it sort of on a weekly basis as you drive past certain parts, you'll see that grass is drying off and yellowing pretty quickly.
0: Yeah, so it's really important to get prepared. So what do we need to start doing around our homes and properties and so forth?
5: Yeah, so I think for property owners, it's about clearing your gutters, keeping the grass short, removing all those leaves and that dry matter and start taking that away, and really create a barrier, I guess, where the fire cannot burn in a continuous way right up to your home. That's where the risk is. If you've got, I guess, wicks of fuel where a fire, if it is running across the landscape in your community, that it can't get in close around your house.
0: Okay, all right. So even if you live on a property in town, you need to do all that, don't you?
5: Yeah, absolutely. So we find that, embers can rain down from a bushfire into urban type areas. The other thing that can happen is fire brigades often respond to small fires around homes or vacant blocks that are untidy, and we find every year that houses are put under threat in a very urban environment from a small fire that has started very close to the home and there's plenty of fuel around. So it's about getting that fuel away from the house.
0: Sounds funny. Someone pointed out I had some grass growing in my gutters the other day and I thought, oh, she didn't realise I had them cleaned out. But really important to clean out our gutters, isn't it?
5: Yeah, it is. Yeah, gutters is a major way that fire can enter through into the roof of the home. And once a fire takes hold in a roof, it is very difficult to extinguish, and often it means that the house is locked.
0: Yeah, so get out and clean those gutters. Now, when we hear about have a fire plan ready, what's a fire plan? How do we actually go about preparing ourselves for a fire plan?
5: Yeah, so you can go to the CFA website and it's got some really good advice about how to prepare a plan. But I think one of the first things to do is to assess the risk in your area, have a conversation with everyone that lives in your home, have a conversation.

0: devices, medication, all those things you need to sustain you, including if you're taking a pet with you, as most people will, what do you need to take for your pet to sustain them? So food, medication, all those sort of things that you need to take, including documents, et cetera, that are very important to you. So you make sure you take those with you as well. And it would also include how you prepare your home. So although you may not be there and your plan might be that you will leave early, what do you do in the last moments to prepare your home so it is as prepared as it can be when you're not there and a fire front may pass through?
1: It's really interesting. I remember last year when the Nanaimo fire took off, and I remember coming towards Horsham, and I actually packed my car and got ready just in case to be on the safe side. Went to my neighbour. He said, "Well, no big deal. Nothing's going to happen here." And I thought, but you don't know. That's the thing. You just don't know. And that's the thing. We seem to be, particularly in the major towns, we seem to think we're protected or something, don't we?
0: Yeah, that's right. Complacency can creep in. And I've got to say, that Nanaimo fire, you know, the CFA volunteers around Horsham did an amazing job with that fire. It was extremely intense and very, very fast moving. It was an exceptional fire. And it was the sort of fire that had the potential to do unprecedented things. Mm. And so, therefore, people thinking, living in urban areas and may have lived there a long time and said, well, we've never had a problem before, that doesn't mean you won't be impacted by fire in the future. You know, we're still getting our head around the impact of climate change and things like that on what that means on for bushfires in southeastern Australia.
1: Yeah, it's really quite concerning. So the thing is, even if you live in urban areas, just get that plan organised, know what you're going to do and have those things ready to go, isn't it?
0: Yeah, absolutely. And, I mean, I would encourage people to go to the CFA website, download the Vic Emergency app. That's a really good way to stay informed of emergencies in your local area. Also, you know, over the next couple of weeks, you'll find that many fire brigades, many of the CFA fire brigades across the west and northwest will be having Get Fire Ready activities. So stay alert for those. It's an opportunity to call into your local fire station, have a chat to the really experienced and knowledgeable volunteers who can tell you about your local area, the risks and the steps you should take. So I'd really encourage people to look out for Get Fire Ready activities because they'll be happening across CFA brigades right throughout October.
1: Get Fire Ready. Is that right? Did you say Get Fire Ready? That's interesting. Okay, that's good to know. Just before you go, just on El Nino, this El Nino we have will have lasting effects into the next season as well. Is that correct?
0: Yeah, so certainly the Bureau at this stage are telling us that it appears to be a very strong El Nino and they see it lingering until, well, certainly throughout the fire season and maybe till into early autumn. So, there's no signs that this El Nino is dissipating anytime soon.
1: Right, OK. All right, well, thanks so much for your time. I do appreciate it. That was great. Thank you for that. That's Gavin
0: there.
1: He is from the CFA District 18 Assistant Chief Fire Officer there. Good to catch up with him and get that warning that, you know, it's going to get warm this weekend. Keep your eyes peeled in case you see anything. But then, more importantly, just get that plan organised. What are you going to do if there's a fire threatening you? Even if you live in a large area like Horsham or even Stawell or something like that, make sure you've got that plan ready because you just never know. You just never know what's going to happen. It was quite amazing that I live in the western part of Victoria, part of Horsham, and that fire was really quite concerning. It was coming through from Nanaimo. Very concerning. I packed my cart ready to go just in case, but I had my neighbour saying, "Why? No big deal." And I thought, no, you don't understand. It could actually hit us, and it could have. If the wind hadn't changed and those farmers hadn't done what they did to save us, we could have been quite nasty. So make sure you do have that fire plan ready to go. It's 6 minutes to nine.
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1: Tonight on Backroads, guest presenter Joe O'Brien travels to Victoria's Spa Country, immersing himself into the communities of Daylesford. Love that. And Hepburn Springs, of course, 90 minutes north of Melbourne. Joe meets up with Mark Clower to test out the local healing and transformative waters, starting with an ice plunge. Here he is now.
5: That's it, Joe. In you go. That's it. Into position. Breathing nice and slow, low and slow. Just slip down a little bit. Beautiful.
6: Mark says this is good for us. Mark says this is good for us.
5: In through the nose. That's all right, Josh. You've got this, Josh. You've got this. It's all right, Josh. Breathe nice and slow.
6: I think it's 3 minutes.
5: Now, when you're smiling like that, means you've broken through. How are you feeling?
6: I'm feeling sensational, Mark.
7: Yeah, wait, why?

0: We in here?
1: This is about recovery and also embracing something that's uncomfortable. Because there are days when it's harder for us, if whatever's going on in our life, mentally, it's always a challenge. After you've done this, the day can only get better because you're starting the day with something hard. It's 3 minutes.
2: Yep.
1: Wow.
2: Bang.
1: And then we're all going to put our head under.
2: So are you serious?
1: Yeah, the count of five. On the count of five. One at a time. Four, five, eight. Under you go. Under you go. All right. Woo! Woo! Woo! Oh. Okay, how do we feel?
2: Sensational.
1: Ha! Woo! Woo! Woo! Ha! Hey! Ha!
2: We're doing this thing for some reason. Ha! I don't know why. Ha! But it's making me feel better. Ha!
1: How you feel? Exhilarated, eh? Well done.
3: It is such an invigorating feeling. I see how Mark has become so deeply invested in this property and sharing these experiences. And finally, an idea I can really get behind.
2: How is it?
1: Beautiful.
3: A hot tub with a view.
1: Well, we leave it till the end, mate. Here's your reward, mate.
2: Heaven!
3: Do you reckon, is this a healing place?
1: I reckon this land is so nurturing. And look, we are in a triangle of volcanoes. And this land's renowned around the Shire for its healing properties.
3: So it's more than just a backdrop.
1: Yeah. It's like Mother Nature's got her arms wrapped around you. It is very powerful, mate.
4: Three. Full in.
3: He's not the only one who's found a sense of healing in these parts. While for Mark, the energy of this area comes from the extinct volcanoes, I've heard there's something else going on below ground.
5: Well, good morning.
2: Max! Now, what's this all about?
5: This is about tasting the mineral water.
2: Yeah? Okay.
5: Some of the fabulous mineral water from Hepburn Springs.
2: Yeah?
5: Which is renowned for people coming here. Back in the day, they used to come and take the waters for painful injuries. They'd come and sit in the mineral water, take baths in the mineral water.
2: And drink it?
5: And drink it to make
3: Max Primmer is pretty legendary around here. And so is his alter ego, Dialysis. The drag persona he invented after a struggle with kidney disease. As Queen of the Queers, he also runs a local LGBTQIA+ radio show.
2: So let's have a go at this.
5: Okay, here we go. Your first taste of mineral water, Jay.
2: Okay. Here's to Hepburn.
5: Here's to Hepburn. Lovely to meet you.
3: Yeah, definitely very earthy notes, I would say. Notes of sulfur, but maybe soil.
5: Yeah, soil, sulfur.
3: So, the sulfur comes through so strongly.
5: There's lots of minerals going through the water. And I think back in the day, people used to travel up in a horse and carriage to get here to take the waters.
6: Sounds amazing. That's Joe O'Brien and Backroads tonight on 8 o'clock on ABC TV. And you catch up on ABC iView as well, of course. It's not a minute away from 9.
7: G'day, Nick Healy here with you just after 9am on ABC Local Radio and ABC Listen. Look, councils around the state, they're pushing for some changes that will give them stronger powers to refuse new fast food developments. We've seen this issue crop up in Phillip Island, Strathfield, say, and of course Castlemaine, along with many other towns. And we'll talk more about what these powers might look like very soon. Plus, let's talk non-fast food. New numbers are out saying that each day in Australia, we throw out the equivalent of 29 million meals. How do we change that? And for the cook-up, we're into the kitchen. We're talking budget meals that'll still put a smile on the face of everyone sitting at that table. You can get in touch this morning. It's 1300 977 222.
6: Good to have Nick back, isn't it? Yes. Now, also, Abby and Tuan said she's waged in on our discussion about their fuel prices today. She said, anticipating the war in the Middle East, we continue to push fuel prices up. I bought an electric car earlier this year. Best purchase I've made recently. Thanks, Abby, for that. Keep those comments coming in. We'll catch up with you tomorrow morning. Have a fantastic day. Whatever you get up to, get there, enjoy some of the sunshine. We've got a little bit today. It's going to be a beautiful weekend ahead of us. Looking forward to it. Thanks to Marty for producing the program. We'll be back tomorrow. Have a great day. It's 9 o'clock news next.
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0: Good morning, Natasha McFarlane with ABC News. One Nation's Barnaby Joyce has accused Labor of copying and following the Miney Party's plan to cut back on migration. Earlier this week, One Nation pledged to slash temporary visas and send the country into net negative overseas migration for several years. Home Affairs Minister Tony Burke is today set to announce Labor's policies to reduce the overall number of people entering the country. Mr. Joyce says One Nation deserves credit for pushing the government.
9: It's a bit like stealing someone's column in the paper. You've got to give attribution where it's warranted, and I hope One Nation gets attribution today for the change in policy direction, and we deserve it. We need it. We've been sweating over it, and now it's policy of the nation.
0: The federal government has backed down on a planned cap on allied healthcare for veterans after facing fierce backlash. The $5,000 threshold was due to begin from the middle of next year. It was aimed at ensuring spending over that amount was subject to scrutiny to determine if treatment was clinically effective. The federal government will today introduce legislation aimed at making the child support system safer to ensure children receive the financial support they need. Isabella Tolhurst reports.
11: Minister for Social Services Tanya Plibersek says the child support system has been abused by family and domestic violence perpetrators to punish, harass and control ex-partners. She says there's currently $2 billion of unpaid child support in Australia, with almost 100,000 parents and carers who have experienced or are at risk of DV. The reforms include ending the legal requirement that information provided by one parent is shared with the other in an effort to protect at-risk children and carers. The bill will also crack down on debt recovery with more support for families to collect unpaid child support.
0: The trial has begun of a southwest Victorian man accused of a cold case murder near Warrnambool more than 20 years ago. Jean Bell reports.
12: Stephen Johnson has pleaded not guilty to murder in relation to the disappearance of 38-year-old Christopher Jarvis in June 2006. Yesterday, in the Victorian Supreme Court sitting in Warrnambool, the court heard the Crown prosecution would argue Mr. Johnson was Mr. Jarvis's landlord and that the two men were in a dispute over money. The Crown will argue Mr. Johnson orchestrated an ambush of Mr. Jarvis as he left for work before killing him with a baseball bat, burying his body in nearby bushland, and then setting fire to his car. The defence will argue Mr. Johnson had no involvement in Mr. Jarvis's disappearance. Mr. Jarvis's body has never been found.
0: The brother of the late Diana, Princess of Wales, has made some explosive claims about what the then Prince Charles said to him during an angry phone call in the days after her death. Europe correspondent Mazoe Ford reports from London.
13: Rest assured, we will forget her soon enough. That is what the then Prince Charles supposedly said about his ex-wife, Diana, Princess of Wales, to her brother, Earl Spencer, in the days after her death in a Paris car crash in 1997. Earl Spencer has recounted the conversation in his memoir, which is coming out next week, and is sure to reopen a difficult chapter in the royal family's history. An extract from that memoir has been published early in the tabloid here, the Daily Mail. Earl Spencer is the brother who gave an emotional eulogy at Diana's funeral, which also included some sharp criticism for the royal family and the paparazzi.
0: To sport, the head of the Australian Grand Prix says a new sprint race that will take place in Melbourne next year is an exciting acquisition. Melbourne has missed out on hosting the opening round of the 2027 Formula One season, instead gaining the sprint. The Albert Park race will now be the third stop on the F1 program, taking place later than usual on April 4th. Sprint events, which feature a shorter race on Saturday and an extra qualifying session on Friday. Chief Executive of the Australian Grand Prix Corporation, Travis Old, says the change next year was always part of the contract.
14: Our contract with F1 has us as being somewhere between race one and three each year. We've had race one the last 2 years. I think what's worked really well for us is being a race early in the season. The story of the season still taking shape, and so this year will be race three. The sprint race is a new acquisition for us.
0: To the weather, there's a strong wind warning for the central Gippsland coast and east Gippsland coast. For the state, areas of morning fog and frost inland, mostly cloudy in the south and mostly sunny in the north. For Melbourne, cloudy today, a top of 16. Tomorrow, mostly sunny, 23. Saturday, mostly sunny as well, 25. Right now, it's 12 degrees in the city. ABC News.
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0: 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This is Nick Healy.
1: And a very good morning to you, little past 9 a.m. It is Thursday. It's great to have your company. I hope you're doing well. So, 72 days until the November election. That's where we're at the moment. How much will concerns you have around healthcare influence your vote? In fact, could those healthcare worries even change the way you intend on voting? Public health experts right now, they're calling on candidates to make prevention a focus when it comes to healthcare. We're going to talk more about that really soon. I want to start the morning talking about fast food. Now, we've seen a lot of regional Victorian towns stand up and say no thank you against prominent big-name fast food restaurants moving into their communities. Now they're taking a campaign to state parliament. There's a petition calling for the government to pass legislation that would give council the power to block fast food development applications. Right now, got to say, it looks like there's a bit of a pattern repeating where councils block, say, a new Macca's development, then it gets overturned at VCAT and the fast food industry wins. This is what happened in 2016 in Healesville and more recently in Northcote. Well, Castlemaine's in the target of fast food at the moment. The community are very much getting behind this petition in a last effort to stop a McDonald's from moving in to their small central Victorian town. Now, Vicky Anderson is one of the coordinators of the Mac Off Protect Castlemaine campaign. They've been working in partnership with Northcote's Not Loving It campaign. Vicky, really good morning to you.
2: Good morning, Nick. Thank you very much for having me online.
1: Tell me a little bit about this petition and what it's asking for.
2: Ah, Nick, there's actually two petitions. We have a paper petition to the Legislative Assembly. They can only accept paper petitions being so close to the election. And we have an e-petition to the Legislative Council. And so they are both live and current. The Legislative Assembly petition is sponsored by Kat Fiafanis, MP, member for Northcote, being Labor. And our e-petition to the Council is sponsored by Sarah Mansfield, Deputy Leader of the Greens. So we're really excited about the two of those combining together in Parliament soon, asking the government to look at this issue seriously, please.
1: And how will this help?
2: How will this help? It will help by stopping communities spending thousands and thousands and thousands of dollars, Nick, in these fights. Certainly, as you mentioned, this has happened across Victoria. I'll mention Cowes as well, who are in the thick of it as well at the moment, our friends down there. And it's right across the country. The same conversation's happening right across the country. I've researched some 35-odd communities having exactly the same conversations, facing their planning laws that prevent them from having a democratic say in the development of their towns and suburbs, and in the protection of important sites, as we have here in Castlemaine. It's our gateway to our historic centre. And so the ask of the government is to put in place legislation that gives councils greater control over these developments, rather than where the current commercial one zoning, where the developments are proposed. All we get a say on is what the building looks like. So the change is the ask in the legislation. So that's what we're asking the current government in Victoria to step up, be brave, show some leadership in this country and start to deal with this issue.
1: Vicky, my understanding is this is a bit of a collaboration of some of the local governments fighting together. Who's actually involved?
2: Ooh, Nick, I don't know of that. Certainly the City of Maribyrnong recently passed a motion for this issue to go to the Municipal Association of Victoria conference in October. So the City of Darebin obviously stood up against Northcote. It'll be interesting to see what Bass Coast Shire Council do in Phillip Island for the cow situation. We here in Castlemaine, Mount Alexander Shire Council hasn't yet received a permit application from McDonald's. So once they do, we're locked into the current planning scheme in Victoria and we'll go.

0: through the same well-trodden path that everyone else has, where no doubt this community will say, no, we don't want it here. We've certainly got polling to show that 70% of the community is saying so now. And let's see what the council does in response to the application, should it arrive. You know, rumour has it they might be getting cold feet. The site's a bit of a nightmare and the community's certainly putting up a case against it. But should that come and should council say no, then, yeah, Macca's will take us to VCAT and council will spend thousands and thousands of dollars. You know, this costs roughly $250,000 for a council to fight at VCAT.
1: $250,000?
0: I would expect that to be the case these days, Nick. So in 2021, Mansfield Shire Council took McDonald's to VCAT. They were successful because their local planning scheme had a strategic direction in place that spoke to the theming and design of their gateway approach, which was intended to reflect the way that the community had embraced its attractiveness and its heritage values. And so that's very much the same position here for Castlemaine, that we want to see that kind of statement and reference and strength in our local planning scheme. But that's okay at a local planning scheme level. It's the statewide scheme ultimately that VCAT looks at in partnership with the local one. But those again, this isn't an isolated case about McDonald's in Castlemaine, Nick. This is a absolutely statewide issue here in Victoria, if not national, but planning controls are managed at a statewide level, and hence our ask to the Victorian government now.
1: I'm chatting with Vicky Anderson. She's one of the coordinators of MacOff, Protect Castlemaine campaign, pushing back against development proposals from McDonald's, one of many towns that are doing that at the moment. I'm on 1300 977 222. Vicky, last time I spoke to a different community about their concerns, some of the people on the text line got in touch and said, well, what is the big issue here? Like, a McDonald's will open up, it'll be a jobs getter for some of the younger community members. You don't have to go there if you don't want to. Surely there's space for this.
0: Oh, look, Nick, it's really important that we listen to the people who make these choices. You know, we don't stand here and on our high horse and say, look, you know, you can't do what you want to do as a free citizen. There's plenty of research out there for people to make informed dietary choices. But also in terms of jobs for kids, look, it's a really interesting question, Nick. Again, researching this across the country, the same statistic is for every single development. It's going to be 100 jobs. Frankly, we're talking self-serve kiosks these days at McDonald's and Uber deliveries. So, yeah, I'm not actually convinced about that. And there is information out there about how McDonald's does, you know, handle wages, and that is why they employ youth, because they're cheap. The problem is it's a bit of a rob Peter to pay Paul situation in communities, certainly like ours here in Castlemaine, where we actually don't really have a job shortage for kids here. The employment data says that. And so we want to ensure that we have really meaningful work for our youth. And that tends to look like local cafes run by local families with money staying locally, with genuine interactions with community and professional development for them. So, yeah, that's important.
1: Vicky, back to the legislation push. There's a couple of petitions hoping to give councils a lot more power in this space to block some of these development proposals. Not all councils where applications have been lodged have signed the petition, City of Greater Bendigo being one of them. So if not all councils are fighting for a change to planning laws, are you worried that it won't get through?
0: Not at all, Nick, no. So the petition is community-led. What the councils are doing collectively, I can't speak to. I don't work in government anymore. The petitions that we have on the table right now are community-driven. And so this is communities themselves asking for it. So we actually only decided to do the paper petition on Wednesday last week at 2 p.m, which was 3 hours before our statewide rally. So Castlemaine rallied, Northcote rallied, Tacoma rallied. And so we released that paper petition at 5 o'clock on Wednesday. Castlemaine secured 215 signatures at that rally.

0: And we've gathered more since, and they are hopefully landing in Northcote as I speak to be delivered to Cat Firefighters this afternoon. We're checking to see if we can get more signatures down on that from community, because Cowes only received the paper petition at about 10:30 last night from me, and Kyneton have copies out there, Tacoma, Northcote. So there's at least five LGAs now with that paper petition from a community perspective, okay? So same with the e-petition. That is available statewide for people, available through the parliamentary website.
1: You are definitely painting a picture of how many areas seem to be concerned about this, Vicky.
0: So Nick, even this morning on ABC Melbourne Breakfast with Rachel, Executive Director of Sustain, Dr. Nick Rose, was speaking, and Andrew Robinson called in from Safety Beach in Mornington Peninsula, and he was sharing his story from their development where they were in VCAT just last year. So yeah, it's a bit of an issue across the state, Nick, and absolutely, we'd love to see this become a bit of an election issue, if I can be frank.
1: Vicky Anderson, thank you for your time this morning. I'm sure we'll talk again. Vicky, as I said, one of the coordinators of the MacOff Protect Castlemaine campaign. They're actually working recently in partnership with Northcote's Not Loving It campaign. They want to see legislation changes that would give councils more power to block fast food development applications. Big focus on McDonald's, but I think it goes a lot broader than that. Text in saying, surely council has better things to do. They can't ban Maccas, but some decent regulations about 300 metre tall signage would be good. I don't know the specifics of what you're talking about, Texter. Feel free to give me some more details. They end with, the local council couldn't organise a beer in a brewery. Phil and Wodonga saying, I am just not a fan of McDonald's because I choose not to eat there. But people have choices. All I see out of these negative campaigns is a group of people denying youth an opportunity for employment to give them a work ethic. Now, Phil, I did put that to Vicky. She pointed out that in many cases, it's not the employer it used to be. A very big shift to some of that more self-serve kiosks has changed that. In fact, Jonathan from Mount Clear texting in on that, saying, my son worked at McDonald's for 3 years, and when he turned 18, his shifts practically completely disappeared. I'm on 1300 977 222, 1300 977 222. Steve, Alice will be back when I'm on holidays again, mate. I apologise for that. This is my show. You've got me.
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1: I was asking before regarding healthcare, and that's because in just a moment or two, we're going to talk about a big push from some healthcare professionals, public healthcare experts, asking candidates in the lead up to the state election to make healthcare prevention a focus of any campaigns. Michael's on the line from Maryborough. Michael, good morning to you.
7: Nick,
1: Sorry, mate. I managed to press exactly the wrong button, so we caught just the tail end of you there. Michael, good morning.
7: Hello. I just feel that sometimes I was born in Castlemaine, and I just feel that sometimes Castlemaine has been a gated community for years. They've had the problem recently where the major supermarket there fought really hard not to have Coles. Now they've got Coles and the IGA, which goes really well for the number of people in the town. That they never wanted another supermarket for years. And now, and what happens is, McDonald's was going to Castlemaine about 10 years ago, but that didn't happen, and they came to Maryborough. McDonald's is a major sponsor of the Maryborough Castlemaine District Football Netball League. Harcourt just won the grand final. They're the major sponsor. They sponsor all the clubs around the area, around Maryborough, and they just completely are in the community. I know the person who runs the McDonald's.

0: from they own a few in Ballarat as well. So,
1: so you say we're missing that element where these big fast food companies do have an option to be part of the community.
0: Oh, they are. Well, McDonald's would put thousands of dollars into the Merrick-Castlemaine Football League, where Harcourt, Newstead, and Campbell's Creek all come from the Mount Alexander Shire. They are the major sponsor. They're on everything. And Merrick, and the problem, the thing here is that Merrick has McDonald's, KFC. They have a swimming pool. Castlemaine can't indoor swimming pool. Castlemaine should by now have an indoor swimming pool. And they can't get their head, Merrick did it 25 years ago. They can't get their head around where should they put it, what to do with it. But it's the same thing. So this lady, whoever she was, I just think...
1: I said her name a couple of times. Vicky Anderson, she's coordinating the Protect Castlemaine campaign.
0: VCAT, the community of Castlemaine has to be very wary of VCAT. It costs so much money to go to VCAT.
1: She said that. She said it was $250,000 in some cases.
0: It could be anything. And as more council goes to a VCAT situation, you know, 50 grand there, 100 grand there, it's money's not going to the community. And it's like broiler farms. You know, you fight against broiler farms, but they're in a farming zone and they happen anyway. So I'm just saying that we have to be realistic of what happens in our communities. McDonald's aren't the big bad boy. They are a big bad dragon or whatever they are. They do put into the community. There you go.
1: There we go. Mate, thank you very much. Michael on the line there from Maryborough saying we're missing a point where these big food, fast food conglomerates are actually a part or have the capacity to be a part of their community. Kevin Moama, good morning to you, mate.
2: Morning, Nick.
1: What did you want to say?
2: Well, Castlemaine as a community have, well, parts of their community have some form in this area, you know, like with the previously mentioned supermarket battle. And really, changing the state planning provisions is, you know, going to be very difficult. What they need to do, if they truly have the backing of their community, is to convince the owners of the land not to sell it to McDonald's in the first place.
1: Ha! Okay.
2: And in this case, the business operator across the road has already banked the check. It's too late.
1: So, do you think that there could be a positive to changes in legislation? Do you think that if this comes through, councils having a bit more power could be of benefit? Or do you think it's all over by the shouting?
2: Well, I don't think it's going to happen. As a former councillor, the state planning provisions have to be, you know, one set of rules for everyone. How can you legislate against a handful of businesses and say they're not allowed to go in country towns? That doesn't work.
1: It's going to be interesting to see where it comes through. Kev, interesting insight from you too, mate. I really appreciate it. I'm on 1300 977 222. You can give me a text on 0467 842 722.
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1: It is Thursday morning. It's about 24 minutes past nine. Nick Healy here with you right across ABC Radio Victoria. I'll catch up with the Weather Bureau at about 9:30. Find out what's actually happening for the next few days in terms of our weather. But one of the questions I asked right at the start of the morning is, how much is healthcare, concerns around healthcare, likely to influence your vote? Could it even be something big enough that it changes the way you're thinking about voting come November? 1300 977 222. Peter and Dookie texting in a bit earlier saying, I'm so concerned about the healthcare system because if we cut skilled migration, there won't be enough workers in the system. Now, the Australian Public Health Conference is wrapping up after 3 days of discussion and debate, and it's had a lot of attention put into the future of healthcare in Victoria. Public health experts, they are calling on candidates ahead of the state election to make sure that they've got a bigger focus on prevention, arguing that keeping people healthy should be just as important as treating an illness when it occurs. They're actually urging candidates to get a bigger conversation going beyond hospitals, beyond acute care, considering policy that prevent people from getting sick in the first place. Now, Mariam Hatcham is the Public Health Association of Australia Victorian Branch President. Mariam, good morning to you.
5: Thank you, Nick. Good morning to you as well.
1: What does prevention-focused healthcare look like in practice, outside of theory? What does that mean practically?
5: Yeah, in practice, it means that we have a health system that doesn't react. It's ready for when it needs to act. So in terms of what we're asking for as a branch in the upcoming state election, there's four very clear asks, and one of them pertains directly to investing more in the health budget to prevention. So it means that every $1 that's invested in the system will return about $14 to our health system.
1: Is there enough political appetite for long-term strategies? Oh, just given that, you know, we're talking about something that will take years to become visible.
5: I think that there should be, and we know through some of our discussions that there is a appetite for this, but a commitment has not been made clear. And that's what we're urging right now, is to make a clear commitment to prevention in the upcoming state election.
1: What are you hoping to hear from political parties over the coming months?
5: Well, we're hoping to hear that they are willing to allocate 5% of the health budget to prevention, but alongside that, recognising that a workforce that is strong needs further investment as well. So one of the other key asks is around establishing a Victorian Public Health Officer training program. We historically had this for a number of years. It's been defunded, and I think it's something that is very tangible. It will only cost us $3 million a year. It'll mean 10 people can go through the system, have exposure, so that if another health outcry does happen, we're ready to tackle it head on.
1: I know one of the recommendations you're making is a simple 5% of health budget to prevention. Why that figure? I know you just mentioned that sort of the policy you talked about was only $3 million, but 5% doesn't seem like a lot. Could that make a genuine difference?
5: Absolutely, it can make a genuine difference. Right now, the health budget for prevention is only at 2%, and it's sat there for a very long time. And so a lot of that prevention, as it's called, goes towards our hospitals, which we do need, but we need to be stopping people from getting to hospitals in the first place. So it's a very attainable figure if there is some commitment around it.
1: I do know that people who are right now thinking, hang on, last time I tried to get in the hospital, the waiting list was huge. I haven't been able to see a specialist for so long. They would argue that there's so much pressure on a hospital right now, we should be putting every available dollar into frontline services. How would you respond to that argument?
5: Absolutely, we should be. That's exactly right. We want to keep people healthy at home, and that means stopping from going to the hospital in the first place, which is a big thing. And I think another key thing here that is something that we've taken for granted a long time in this state is a core institution, which is Vic Health. And that, as we know, has been a hotly contested issue over the last year or so. And so making sure that a health promotion agency that looks after prevention doesn't go anywhere is another key ask that we have as a branch.
1: Through all of this, and I know that we are, as I said, I think a bit earlier, 72 days away from the state election. It does feel like we're already into full campaigning mode from so many of the candidates, though, I will say that. Mariam, have you heard anything that is giving you a sense of positivity from any of the parties?
5: I'm hearing some words to appease, but we haven't got anything that's written down. So if we want to be serious, we have to have some written commitments. And that means that it's not just us as the public health community, but it's people that are listening to the show, you know, people that are going, well, how can we actually make this happen? If a candidate comes to your door, just ask them, what are you doing to keep people well, not just treat them when they're sick, not just a fancy new hospital that's being built? You know, I want to stay at home and look after my family. What can I do and how are you going to help me do that?
1: I think it'll be interesting to see how much of a focus this is as we get towards that particular date for the election. Mariam Hatcham, thank you very much for your time this morning. She is the Victorian Branch President of the Public Health Association of Australia. They've just wrapped up a three-day conference talking about healthier futures that was being run out of Geelong. 1300 977 222. That's how you can give me a call. A couple of texts coming in just regarding the push and the conversation we've been having around better regulation, better legislation, I should say, for councils to be able to give the nay or the yay to fast food developments. Joe saying Macca's undermines local small businesses. Joe saying, I don't eat it, but I hear prices are increasing, sizes are shrinking. It's not a practical option apart from everything else. On this text, though, it says, I've been to Castlemaine and seriously, it does need a major makeover. Cafes in town are damp in old buildings, inadequate heating or cooling in summer. The roads need upgrading, cobblestones everywhere, and there's nothing in town for kids. This text is saying a McDonald's would be a good thing for kids just to be able to get together after school. It'll create 20 or 30 jobs for years, and regardless, if they don't build it in town, they'll build it out on the freeway, which will take people out of town to buy fast food.
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1: 29 minutes until 10 o'clock. We will get into the kitchen very soon. We'll be talking about fast food. Let's talk about budget meals. For the cook-up, we're going to look at ways to make the dollar, the shopping budget, just go a little bit further without sacrificing nutrition or, more importantly, flavour. You want to make sure the meal goes on the table and everyone feels very happy about sitting down to eat it. But what's going on with the weather? We've got a lot of shift and change coming our way from the Bureau. Kate Doyle, good morning to you.
7: Good morning. How's it going?
1: What's happening today?
7: Well, today we've got our largely clear skies in the north, bit of cloud through southern parts of Victoria though, as a high pressure system continues to make its way across the region. So fairly settled conditions, although we do still have a few wind warnings in place for our coastal waters around the east. So the east Gippsland coast and the central Gippsland coast, we do still have those warnings in place today. As we go into tomorrow, after today's fairly settled day with temperatures just a little bit below average is what we're expecting with today's temperatures for the most part. As we go into tomorrow and that high pressure system continues to make its way towards the northeast, we are expecting again some windy conditions, particularly down in the south by the coast, as we're getting a bit of a squeeze in the isobars there, so please make sure you are taking care out and about on the waters tomorrow. We do also have widespread potential for some frosty conditions around tomorrow morning, as we are expecting clear skies. We've also got the potential for some fog around tomorrow morning too. But the main story really as we go through the next few days is that as this system continues to make its way across to the east, we are expecting warmer air to be making its way down over the weekend as those winds turn more northerly, making for some really quite warm days across the weekend is the story. So we are talking temperatures well above average by the time we get to the weekend. So on Saturday patches, particularly in East Gippsland, we're talking 8 to 10 degrees above average, fairly widespread 6 to 8 degrees above average through parts of Victoria on Saturday, and on the Sunday, again, a very warm day, particularly above average, again, in that East Gippsland area. We do have some locations in the very far east where we could see seeing temperatures around 12 degrees above average, so certainly a warm day on Sunday ahead of a change, which is drawing across the state as we go through on Sunday. So cooling off earlier through the west of the state as that change pushes its way through. We are then looking at some windy conditions as well on the Sunday with the change. So certainly some blustery conditions around. Please do keep across the warnings, particularly by the coast, because it will be sunny, but certainly some winds around with that change late on Sunday pushing its way through, and cooler air making its way up across the state by the time we get to Monday, making for a day where those temperatures do come back down to around or below average. So quite a contrast in those temperatures from the Sunday to the Monday.
1: Oh, hang on. So we're talking about a potential 10, 12 degree change from Sunday to Monday.
7: We certainly are. That is the story. So somewhere like Horsham today, a top of 16. By the time we get to Sunday, we're expecting a top of 25. And then on Monday, expecting a top of just 15 degrees.
1: It's going to be a big jump around. Thank you very much. We'll talk again tomorrow. Kate Doyle from the Weather Bureau. texts coming in regarding what we've been talking about this morning. I was chatting to Vicky Anderson. She's coordinating one of the campaigns out of Castlemaine. They do not want a McDonald's built in their town. They're pushing for increased legislation to let councils have more power to give the nay or the yay to fast food developments. Text in saying, disgusting, unhealthy fast food companies really know how to manipulate people. Sponsoring sport, indeed. None of my precious children ever worked in a McDonald's when they were teens. Thank you very much for that. Another texter just saying, Castlemaine are living in La La Land. And this texter says, why can't Macca's set up on the highway between Castlemaine and Bendigo? We don't want it in the middle of the town, in a very difficult spot to get in and out of, as well as it being an eyesore. David Wonthaggi says one should be reasonably able to think that the community and the town planners know what is best for their own shire or city. Planning by VCAT has never been a great idea. In fact, the term dog's breakfast comes to mind. I'm on 1300 977 222. You can text me on 0467 842 722. A couple of minutes, we're getting into the kitchen. As I said before, we're going to talk budget meals. We are obviously looking at another big jump for so many of the things that are staples, whether that's fuel, whether that's what's happening in the supermarkets. We're even looking at potentially another couple of rate rises coming our way. It's going to put a lot of pressure on household budgets again. Making sure that food is affordable when it comes to dinner time is a really big deal. Making sure it's nutritious as well and tasty. I'll be catching up with Kat Clark, one of our cook-up regulars. But if you've got some recipe tips, if you've got some ideas, if you've got some budget family-friendly meals you want to share, grab the phone now, 1300 977 222.
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0: Just a little bit before 9:30, we were talking about public health. I was chatting to the branch president of the Public Health Association of Australia, Mariam, talking about how they want to see a huge focus on healthcare prevention, stopping people from needing those frontline services like hospitals. They don't think it's nearly enough focus in the lead up to the election at the moment. A few people texting in on that. Michelle in Geelong saying, as the saying goes, prevention is the best medicine. And another texter saying, prevention is critical for our kids. We've got to get beyond these election cycles and start making important choices for our future. 1300 977 222 is the number to call me on. But let's get into the kitchen.
3: Come on to my house, I'm gonna give you figs and dates and grapes and cakes.
4: The Cook Up my house, on ABC Victoria. Come on to my house,
0: come on. So as you would have seen, last time you filled up, petrol's gone back up through the roof. If you listen to The Economist, we've probably got two more rate rises on the way before the end of the year, and it is putting a huge amount of pressure on the household budget at the moment. Not that that ever went away, although it hasn't been the biggest focus in many of the conversations we've been having for a while. I know it means that there's a lot more pressure when it comes to the supermarket shop and what's getting on the table at the moment. I thought it was a really good opportunity to talk about some pretty budget meals. We're doing it with Kat Clark, who's one of our wonderful experts. She's a teacher, lives in Dimbula, and does a lot of work in this food space. Kat, good morning to you.
5: Good morning. How are you?
0: I'm good. You hear budget-friendly meals and you start thinking, oh, it's going to be a big bag of chaff. Like, there's just this instant reaction that it probably can't taste good. That's not true, is it?
5: No, just because like cheap food doesn't need to be boring. That's the thing. So we've just got to look at, yeah, it's so hard, like even running the restaurant, and like looking at like the food produce is going up and like being more versatile with the menus, like being aware when you're going shopping and looking at what's in season and what's cheaper than, say, for example, our recipe wants eggplant and they're going $7 an eggplant. Then you look at over at the cauliflowers and they're $2.70. So you just swap it out and make it just be more versatile and cost effective.
0: Not to derail this for a second, I hadn't even thought about what it might be like on your professional front. Tough is it right now?
5: I think for all hospitality venues out there are struggling and, you know, things are going up left, right, centre. And the first thing to go usually with people's budgets are eating out.
0: Yes.
5: But then I'm like, well, how do I make that viable for me and also, you know, not do it for nothing as well, as much as I love food. I do love food. But yeah, it's just getting a little bit scary actually. So, let's chat through what families can do for themselves. So, making sure that before you go shopping, that you look what's in your fridge and don't be afraid to Google recipes with a specific ingredient. There's definitely Alexander Cook Companion. We call it the Bible in the kitchen.
0: Stephanie Alexander would love really, that.
5: Yeah. Oh, yeah, I'm sorry. I know you're not supposed to, but I'm just saying what works for me.
0: No, this is good.
5: Sorry, anyway, it has sections for fruits and vegetables and meat. So if you've got something and you want to be, you know, a little bit more versatile with what you're using, say, for example, like your carrots, your bags of carrots are, what, $1.70 to $2.50, like the, not the tasteful ones, but the ones that you like still food. You can turn it into like carrot fritters, but like you can make onion bhajis, go back to your curries and bits and pieces like that as well. But she has sections so you can, don't forget to add flavour to your food.
0: I feel like we're jumping around a little bit at the moment, but I love the idea of making sure. I love the idea that instead of like saying, I want to cook this recipe, flipping it and saying, what's in the fridge? What can I make?
5: Yes. So flip, like, have a look at what you've got to save yourself money. Keep your money in your pocket and see what you can create out of what you have got before it goes into land waste.
0: Yeah.
5: Also, instead of land waste, get some chooks and some compost, and then you're not actually... I'm going off on a tangent again. Sorry, Nick.
0: No. But this is, we're actually going to be talking food waste just after 10 o'clock because I don't know if you've seen the statistics out from OzHarvest today, but right around Australia, we are wasting each day the equivalent of 29 million meals.
5: Yeah, it's disgusting. Yeah.
0: It's wild.
5: Absolutely. It's, and that's got to do with the big chain companies because they will only accept pretty-looking fruits and vegetables, whereas they should be accepting all because they're all delicious. When I was up in Tully, we used to go and get the odd bunch, bananas, like when I used to go to school. Yeah, no, seriously.
0: No.
5: But, bananas, which is great.
0: It's always funny to me, this idea that people are going to be turned off by what a fruit and veg looks like when... anyone who's actually spent some time growing their own knows that that's just what fruit and vegetable is supposed to look like.
5: Yeah, that's exactly what my garden looks like.
0: What about some of the pantry staples that just are shelf stable and good to sit around for a while?
5: Like your tinned chickpeas, your rice.
0: Rice, beans, yeah, all that sort of stuff.
5: Rice.
0: Yeah.
5: And, like, don't be afraid to use a rice cooker. There's nothing worse than gluggy rice. So read the instructions when you're cooking it. I love you, Mum.
0: Oh, hang on. Did you grow up with a lot of gluggy rice, did you?
5: Can I answer? No. I think I'm supposed to be going around for spaghetti tonight, so I better be...
0: You mentioned before making sure that, you know, you were doing the example of the eggplants and the cauliflower. Seasonality is something we've tended to forget a bit about in this age where you can buy any vegetable, any fruit, any time of the year.
5: Yes. Yeah. So we're coming into spring season, so we've still got, like, your broccolis and cauliflowers. Like your zucchinis, cucumbers and tomatoes are still a little bit off, but you can access those, but still... not as flavoursome as what they are in season. What else have we got? Using leftovers as well?
0: Yeah. Well, I mean, that's where a lot of the food waste we're talking about comes into play.
5: Yeah. So if you've got a leftover...
0: in a household,
5: roast,
0: obviously. Yeah.
5: What do you turn your... if you've got leftover roast or something, Nick?
0: I've never said no to a shepherd's pie in my entire life. But also, I'm just really happy to have sliced cold roast meat as a sandwich, but I'm a little unfussy. Delicious. Blame many years of boarding school food for me being very unfussy at times.
5: Yeah. we're a big fan of... not fan. We had the... what do you call it? The Savoy biscuits with Vegemite. Nothing but class here, nothing but class. Also, what else have we got? When you're buying ingredients, like try to purchase ingredients that you can use for three different recipes instead of like three different dinners rather than buying for three different recipes, if that makes sense.
0: Yeah. Kat Clark is who I'm chatting to. We're talking about the budget meals. We know that particularly at the moment, household budgets are copping a real beating at the moment. If you've got any good suggestions, tips and tricks for simple, easy to make, but also affordable meals that still

0: I love potatoes. So we're doing Irish potato cakes for our bar menu tomorrow night. So if you just mash your potatoes, using if you've got a potato ricer, like a potato ricer, just makes the texture smooth. So if not, use a sieve and just push it through. You don't have to, but get the kids involved in that process. Like, so get them to actually, even if they might not want to peel the potatoes, but once they're ready, get them to mash them, add an egg, like some lemon, always think about your acidity, and some seasoning, of course, and then some self-raising flour, and then roll them, and then pan fry them. And we serve them with a creme fraiche and a pepper berry salt. But, and yeah.
1: That's just a fancy angle of it. I might just serve it with a little salt and maybe not pepper berry salt either, Kat Clark. I'm not going to lie to you on that one. Someone texted in saying, I make a Portuguese potato and kale soup with a poached egg, all from my garden, lemon juice and parsley. It's very cheap, but sounds delicious. I've never heard of Portuguese potato and kale, but I've never said no to an egg in my entire life.
0: I'm going to tell them that they can send me some if they like. I like other people's food. That would be nice.
1: That would be fantastic. Many people coming in saying, I grab the lamb off cuts. They often have ugly cut chops or a chunk. It's a good stew for a curry. And I think a few people have been texting in saying, at the moment, the price at the supermarket is what determines what we are eating at the moment, not the other way around.
0: Yeah, great. Yeah. I'm sorry that, like, everyone's going through this hardship, but we're all in it together kind of thing, and just being aware of what's available and, what is cost effective as well. So your chicken thighs, like, are always a good one. Like, and the trick, marinate your thighs, and even if you, I know I've said it before, but just your lemon juice and oil and salt, even if it's just for a half an hour beforehand, it just helps, make it more tenderized as well.
1: A little bit of taste around that. I'm genuinely surprised, Kat Clark, we haven't seen a bit of a return to some of the offal cuts of meat. I'm being serious. I actually quite like offal. I eat quite a lot of offal when I can. But it used to be very easy to find in the butcher shop or even in the supermarket. You kind of hunt for it now, and I'm surprised. I actually thought it might have been coming back in popularity.
0: Well, I wonder where it's actually going, like what the butchers are doing with the offal then. I don't know.
1: Well, when was the last time you prepared some tripe or some kidneys or anything like that?
0: Not kidneys, but livers. Like, we did a duck liver pate the other month.
1: It's a very fancy use of offal.
0: I don't know. But I'm in a small, area. I've got to be not as testing with my customers. I do have to move food. But we should put it out there. Should I put tripe on the menu?
1: You should put tripe on the menu.
0: If I'm putting tripe on the menu, you're coming out.
1: I would come out for tripe. I 100% would. I had an amazing meal on my trip recently that was marinated and barbecued slices of beef heart.
0: Yeah, I'm not going there.
1: No, really? You've got a limit.
0: Yeah, I do. I had a really bad experience with brains one time. So it's just, one of those things, like when you've tasted them and you can't really, I don't know. No, you can do the heart. I'll have a go at some other bits and pieces.
1: I'll do the heart. Okay. Stuart's texted in saying prices determine what we eat. I think that's many of the chorus we're getting on the text line at the moment. The veggies need to be in season, and the meat at the moment, when you can see pork shoulder for $8 a kilo and whole chickens for $4 a kilo, Stuart's sort of suggesting it's really where we're going on that one, where we're making the decisions.
0: Yeah, learning how to break down a chook again. Those basic skills have been lost.
1: See, that is an interesting angle too. So we're so used to buying the cuts that we need as opposed to buying a little more bulk and making some of that breakdown ourselves.
0: Yes. Yeah. So, if you have got a whole chook, you can get your breasts and then either your Marylands, which is a thigh and your drumstick, or you can, halve that and then you've got a thigh and a drumstick as well. Then you can use the actual carcass for a chicken stock. So, but it's also time. Everyone's short of time.
1: There is an aspect to that. You need to invest the time to a certain degree if you are not going to be able to invest the money. And I do understand that they are hard, a hard calculus to make at the moment. Ron's on the line from Benalla, just talking potatoes. Ron, good morning, mate.

0: How are you?
1: G'day, mate.
0: I'm good. I'm good. You reckon you've got a bit of an oddity in terms of what you like in a potato?
1: Yeah, I love lumpy mash, the peel and all. The peel's like a little flavour bomb, and as long as it's made with plenty of butter and a bit of salt, love it.
0: A lumpy
2: What's he saying
0: mash.
2: about the peel? What was he saying about the peel?
0: Keep the peel in there. He says they're a little flavour bomb.
2: Oh, you're a legend. I love that.
0: Ron, good on you. I'm not necessarily going to go for the lumpy mash like Ron Cat Clark, but I'm not a big fan of the puree. I do think a mash has to have a certain consistency to it.
2: Oh, what kind of consistency are you talking about,
0: Well,
2: though?
0: not just absolute liquidity.
2: Not through the Thermomix, you mean?
0: Yeah. It's maybe why when you said ricer, I wasn't entirely on board with you. I do.
2: No. The ricer doesn't like make it puree. It just gives it a smooth consistency. Like, so say for example, it's just a finer potato masher.
0: Okay.
2: Does that make sense?
0: Yeah, okay.
2: Yeah.
0: And
2: Oh my goodness.
0: Joe texting in saying I actually had to pre-order lamb's fry at a butcher's in Lakes Entrance recently. Pre-ordering offal.
2: My stepdad loves a lamb's fry.
0: You do, but it's meant to be the easy cut to get, not the stuff that
2: High
0: you need to make a
2: iron as
0: special
2: well.
0: call for. Oh, look, this is the thing. When you're talking organ meat, it's incredibly good for you. I think everyone can recognise that. That's why it was eaten so much. Cat Clark, this has been, as usual, the most wonderful chaos, and thank you very much. And if you get,
2: I keep getting invited back, so
0: you
2: I
0: get
2: must
0: some
2: play my
0: tripe on the menu, I'll come and try it and give it
2: All right,
0: my little
2: fantastic.
0: seal of approval or not. How about that?
2: Sounds good.
0: Cat Clark, thank you very much. And thank you to everyone who is coming in with some of those ideas. I do think it is a really important part to be thinking about how we are cutting back some of that budget money at the moment when it comes to that household cost. I know it's not easy. And we're going to talk more, as I said, about food waste very, very soon. 27 million meals a day. That's the equivalent we are throwing away in food waste in Australia. Each day. I'm genuinely serious about that. Those numbers are out from OzHarvest this morning. We're going to talk about what we can be doing with some of that waste. Can we turn it into something that's got value? Can we turn it into something that's going to go on and put food on other people's plates? Otherwise, keep getting in touch this morning. I'm on 1300 977 222.
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0: On the topic of healthcare, on the topic of preventative healthcare, we were talking earlier about the Public Health Association of Australia calling on candidates right around the state ahead of this election to put a bigger focus on preventative healthcare. Not so much on what we need in that front line when we arrive at the hospital, but making sure there are policies in play to stop us from going to hospital to begin with. Text has come in saying in Bunambra, there's a young doctor standing as an independent. This text is saying he's well aware of health issues, if anyone is. And the information I'm getting is he's been well represented by the information on healthcare has been well represented by other independent candidates like Helen Haynes as well. I'm on 1300 977 222. That's how you can give me a call. Love a few calls, to be honest. And you can give me a text on 0467 842 722. It is 10 o'clock. It's time for your next ABC News.
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7: Good morning, Natasha McFarlane with ABC News. A female is recovering from stab wounds after being attacked during a brawl between a group of young people in Melbourne's West last night. Costa Haritos reports from Deer Park.
8: Police say the female was stabbed after a brawl between young people just after 7 o'clock at Robert Bruce Reserve on Gould Street. She was rushed to hospital with serious injuries. The ABC has seen security